assess other interpretations of the Bible. He relied on his own mind. Jerome, however, also did not learn Greek very well, but he remedied that, and I'm going to tell you exactly how. Let's start off by talking about Jerome's, the span of his life. He is a contemporary of Chrysostom. Chrysostom was maybe born around 350, and Jerome maybe around 345, and he died around 420. So he had a longer life than St. John Chrysostom. He is very well remembered for the translation of the Bible, but also his contribution to the interpretation of the Bible, and his very, very strong, as a strong proponent of monasticism in the Latin West, and for quite a few other things. He's one of the most interesting of the fathers in terms of his life and personality, because he's very much a grumpy old man. He seems to be grumpy even when he's a young man. And, you know, if you think you can't be a saint, just think about Saint Jerome, because he's got a very strong personality, and somehow he became sanctified in spite of that. So there's hope for all of us. I want to let you know that if you're ever looking at books and you're looking for Jerome and you can't find Jerome, let's say in some kind of a book that contains information about the fathers of the church, it could be that it is spelled differently because the Greek language does not have a J. So his name in Greek is spelled with an I. Hieronymos is how they pronounce it. And so you will sometimes find it under I or under H, really under H, H-I-E-R-O-N-Y-M-U-S. Hieronymos is how they will say Jerome. And so in quite a few books, so if you've ever said, what's wrong? Why can't I find Jerome here? You're looking for it under a J, and really it would be written, you'd find it under probably H. That's how they spell it. So let's talk about the early years of St. Jerome. We know that he was born in what is today present-day Serbia in the region of Dalmatia, and that he was raised in a Christian home. And so, of course, that's quite far away from the centers of learning and power. And his parents decided to send him to Rome to be educated. And isn't this pretty much what happened with St. Augustine, too? He was born in a little village and in North Africa, and he was sent to Carthage to be educated. And this is what happened to Jerome. When he went to Jerome, he studied rhetoric and he became a lawyer. So, yes, there's hope for us, too, as lawyers. Now, it seems from he doesn't exactly talk about his private life as a young man in Rome, as a young lawyer in Rome, but it seems that he enjoyed a lot of the pleasures of life in Rome, which he would later regret because they kept coming back to his mind. Okay, later, when he was a monk and trying to forget about those things and live a life of prayer, he remembered all the sins he had committed, not just in terms of repenting of them, but there was a vividness to that, those sins that he had committed when he was young, and he never got them out of their mind. And frankly, this is really a really very good lesson for us, because today we may not actually go to places where there are sins, very, we could say graphic sins, but people watch them on the television, on the computer, on their phones, and they enter our minds, and they're very difficult to forget. So this is why, basically, when I'm talking about pornography, so this is why we have to avoid those things, and we can't say, well, it's harmless. It comes back to us, and these things are very difficult to forget, and it plagued him. But he turned a new leaf, and he decided to be baptized while in Rome, and he became a Christian, but he's still a lawyer. And he went to what is today modern-day Germany, Treves, and now it's Trier in Germany. It's the oldest Christian episcopal see in Germany. And he had a very well-paid position there. And as he was working there as an orator, as a lawyer, he continued to study classics. But he also became very interested in theology and in ecclesiastical literature, and he decided while he was there to renounce his secular career and decide to devote himself to a life in the church. So he went home briefly, and then he decided to go to the East.
So why do that? Couple of reasons. First, he wanted to visit the Holy Land, but also because the East was the place of education. And Jerome knew that if he wanted to really understand theology, he had to know Greek. Thus far, Latin is his language, his native language. It's the only language he knows. And he decides, I really have to, if I want to be part of the mix. He really wanted to be in the thick of things, in the being able to read theological books. He wanted to be able to study the scriptures in their original language. And to do that, you absolutely have to know Greek. And so he decided to go to Antioch, and he lived there for a while in the city. We don't have any record that he met Chrysostom. It might have been, and probably was, before the time, because he was a little bit older than Chrysostom, before the time that Chrysostom became prominent as a preacher in the late 380s or early 390s or so. So what happened was he went to Antioch, he lived there for a while, and he really, really wanted to pursue a life of monasticism, but he really was still a very ambitious person. He loved literature, he loved oratory, he loved Cicero, and he just could not really break away from his attachment to worldly things. So even if it's theology or philosophy, this is still something of the world, and he really couldn't give it up until there's a very famous dream that he had, which I'll tell you about in a minute. But of course, Cicero was his love, his really great love, a great orator, the master of style, the master of the Latin language, and he simply couldn't give up his love of Cicero and Virgil and Horace and Seneca and all these other great Latin writers. Compared to these very eloquent Latin writers, the Bible seemed very crude and absolutely unworthy of God. And isn't that interesting? That's exactly the same problem that Augustine had. That's why Augustine became a Manichaean. Augustine opened the scriptures thinking he would find in them all wisdom. And instead he found something which he considered a collection of very crude stories and in very poor Latin. And these people were accustomed to reading very high, fancy kinds of writings. Well, so were the Greek fathers also. But the Greek fathers seemed to understand and differently about the deep wisdom of the Bible. They didn't seem to have that problem. I don't remember reading about any Greek father who reads the Greek Bible and gets turned off by it, but we have that in both Augustine and Jerome. They got over it, of course, but this was their reaction. They expected the Bible to be fancy, and the Bible is not fancy. The Bible does not contain complex intellectual concepts like philosophy. It is very deep and complex, but in a way that is not human. They were attracted by the human wisdom, the human complexity, the human intellect of these great Latin writers. But the Bible is not about human wisdom and human intellect. At any rate, so Jerome decides he's going to try to become a monk. So he decides to move out to the desert outside of Antioch. And this is where Chrysostom also had lived for a few years out in the desert, but he didn't meet Chrysostom or anything. But of course, Jerome moves out to the desert with his books. He's searching for a very large cave where he can have his books. Now, you know, the fact is that as a monk, especially if you're starting off your monastic life, you're supposed to give up your possessions. You're not supposed to carry them around with you. But that's what Jerome did. So he found a very nice dry cave, and he set up a place in there to live with his books. And so he began his monastic life. And he also was writing letters. By the way, one of the things which he did do is he was copying manuscripts. And this was one of the ways that he helped support himself. He wrote to people. He wrote letters to people, including the Bishop of Rome, Pope Damasus, who didn't answer his letters because he didn't know who Jerome was. Later he would. But right now, this is some unknown monk writing to me from a cave outside of Antioch. But this was his life. So he was, you know, trying to learn Greek by having conversations with other monks, copying manuscripts. And by the way, the
Greek monks were very suspicious of him because he did not know the language of theology. So when he would try to explain what he believed, he used the Latin terms. For example, he would talk about the persons of the Trinity, you know, we would say as like persona. And that's kind of equivalent of almost Sabellianism, that they weren't exactly three distinct, we could say persons of the Trinity. In English, we have trouble saying the name even. In English, we say persons. But persona in Latin meant that they really weren't a distinct person. They put on a mask. Like we say in English, they adopted a persona. So the monks were a little bit standoffish toward Jerome because they thought he might very well be a heretic. And a lot of that has to do with the fact that he simply did not know Greek well enough to be able to understand the distinctions in theology. And frankly, Latin doesn't have that. Latin doesn't have the capability, the vocabulary to make the kind of very precise statements that Greek is able to do. So it's there during this period that Saint Jerome had a dream that changed his life. He had been fasting very severely. Of course, that's what monks do. And he had a vision, he says. Later, he told this story to his spiritual daughter, and it's preserved in a letter. So he had a vision in which he was caught up in the spirit. This is what he said. Well, we say it's his dream. Don't really know if it was a dream or a vision, but he describes it as a vision, as a dream and a vision. He had a dream that he had a vision. He was caught up in the spirit, taken before the judgment seat of God. And there's a bright light that's shining down on him. And he was on his knees. And the judge is saying, "Who are you?" And Jerome is saying, Jerome doesn't even dare to look up at the light. He's like, "I am a Christian." The light says, "Who are you?" "I am a Christian." And finally the light says, it's God, says, "You are not a Christian. You are a Ciceronian, for where your treasure is, there your heart will be also." So he interpreted that as meaning that he needed to give up his life of Latin literature and Latin books and devote himself to the study of the scriptures. This is how he, in his letter 22, describes what happened to him and why he decided to give up Latin literature. Now, does he give it up completely? I don't think so. And other people later accused him of not, because it became famous, the story of what happened to Saint Jerome became famous. Other people said, "You didn't give that up." But definitely he began to take the ascetic life much more seriously. But, you know, it's quite interesting because when we look at the differences in attitudes toward scriptures, toward theology, of Augustine and Jerome, Latin fathers, and the Greek fathers, it's quite different. And it seems to set both sides of the church on very different trajectories. You know, Augustine and Jerome emphasizing so much the intellectual aspect of theology as opposed to the spiritual, we could say, transformation within the person that must take place before we can truly and correctly understand theology or understand the Bible. They definitely take a much more intellectual approach and believe that that's perfectly fine. Obviously, the Greek fathers also use their intellect, but they emphasize much more the transformation of the soul, the purification of the soul as the way to achieve greater insight into the scriptures. So how do we see this in Jerome? We see Jerome pursuing a life of asceticism, of renunciation, of physical pleasures. I mean, he's skin and bones. He's like Chrysostom was too. They really fasted very strictly. They slept on the ground. They tried to really mortify the flesh. But for Jerome, it seems that remember, part of the purpose of this is to be liberated from the desires of the flesh. And I think that really did happen. Really did happen with Chrysostom. For Jerome, it seems like it's the way you get sanctified because you're punishing the body. The mortification of the flesh
is what he's after, to renounce himself and renounce the body, rather than more of an idea of seeking sanctification and illumination. And he talks about this period again in his epistles, in which he says that he was in a cave in Antioch, but in his mind, he was in Rome with dancing girls. So this is what I'm trying to tell you about, how we need to avoid things that will cause us to remember sins or to constantly bring up these sins. So he was doing this. Now, in the meantime, it seems that he continued to acquire some books in this cave and copy books and probably make something of a living. And he was slowly learning Greek. He continued to try to correspond with Pope Damasus. And he did begin to receive answers from Pope Damasus. And after a long period of time passed, from after the Pope wrote to Jerome asking him a question, and Jerome did not answer for a long time. We don't know why, because sometimes there was no mail service. There was sometimes long periods of time would go between letters because you relied on a person who would literally carry the letter for you to the other person. So one time Pope Damasus said, when he was asking him to explain this passage of scripture and Jerome had not answered, the Pope said, "Why aren't you answering me? Are you too busy hugging your books?" So it seems that St. Jerome was very well known for his love of his books. And again, as a monk, you're supposed to be detached from worldly possessions, but he really could never totally detach himself from his books. And I kind of understand that. I was watching a program the other day about tiny homes and this elderly lady who moved to a tiny home. And I think that would really be nice. I don't really want a lot of possessions, but I do have a lot of books, and I would find those very difficult to give up. So it is at this time, during his life in the desert outside of Antioch, that Jerome begins to try to learn some Hebrew, which he will perfect later in his life. And he also learns some Syriac, and that was the native language of the people in the region. Syriac is a Semitic language. It's related to Hebrew. And you know, Chrysostom never learned that. Chrysostom didn't even know Syriac. Chrysostom grew up in Antioch, and he lived in Antioch his entire life, except for the years when he was the Archbishop of Constantinople, and of course, when he was in exile. But he never learned Syriac. But Jerome is interacting with the people who are living outside, the common folks outside in the city, and he learned some Syriac. He was conversing with them, and I think that probably did help his Hebrew, because Hebrew, Syriac, Arabic are very related, even though they look very different in the way that the alphabet looks. The roots of the words are, you know, the same. So he spends his time in learning and trying to learn some Hebrew, learning Syriac. But after a while, he begins to realize that he needs to spend more time in the city because he needs to be part of the action. There's a lot going on in the late 4th century, the Arian controversy, Apollinarius, and other controversies were still very, very lively. Arianism, semi-Arianism. And so the church was facing these things, and he was continuing to write letters to people. He was asking for books, and books were being sent to him. And he doesn't go to a more remote cave. Instead, he decides to go to Antioch. Now, at this time, there was a schism in Antioch. There were two Orthodox bishops, and one of them was Paulinus, and one of them was Meletios. Now, Meletios was Chrysostom's bishop in Antioch. The third bishop was an Arian bishop, so there's no way that Jerome was going to associate himself with an Arian bishop, but he wrote to Pope Damasus and asked him, what bishop should I attach myself to? Who is the proper bishop here in Antioch? And the Pope said, go with Paulinus. So that's what he did. So he was recognizing a different bishop as the rightful bishop, and because Paulinus was favored by Rome. While he was in Antioch, St. Jerome heard Apollinaris, the bishop of Laodicea, who later became a famous heretic. And
I'm not suggesting that Jerome was attracted to these ideas, but I have spoken to you and explained that at this time, this is what people did. They would go to hear people give speeches. This is why Chrysostom had a lot of people coming to hear him who were not Christians or even catechumens. There were Jews, there were pagans. This is what you did for entertainment. You went to hear somebody give a speech, and they presented their ideas. The same thing with Origen. All of the fathers had big crowds that attended to their sermons. And the same thing with, you know, Ambrose. This is why Augustine goes to hear Ambrose, not because Augustine is a Christian, because he's not, but he hears that he's a good speaker, so he decides to go and listen to him. And this is one of the reasons why St. John Chrysostom, later as bishop, forbids applause in the church, because the oratory was very sensational, it was very inflammatory, it was designed to get a reaction from the audience. And Chrysostom began to realize that people were coming not so that they could be edified, so that they could learn something and make their lives better. They were coming to be entertained. And so this is why later, as a priest, he couldn't really do anything about that. But later, as an Archbishop of Constantinople, this is when he begins to forbid this, which was a little bit difficult, I think, even for him, because he would feed off of the energy of the crowd. And when you're speaking and people are cheering for you, it becomes something that really enthuses you. But he knew that this was not good for people. And this is why we don't clap in church, because this is something that Chrysostom decided to forbid because of this idea. We don't want the sermon to be a source of entertainment. So Jerome is here in Antioch, and he is under Paulinus, one of the bishops there, and he is learning Greek, and he is listening to Apollinaris and other people. So who was Apollinaris? At this time, once there was a decision, an understanding that the Son of God is equal to God the Father. We have the three persons of the Trinity, Father, Son, and Holy Spirit. They're all equal to each other. They are all God, equally God, in exactly the same manner. This is why the icons of the Holy Trinity show three persons that look identical, because in their essence, they are identical. So, anyhow, I was going to go on to something else about the Trinity, but it's going to be too confusing. So, now the question became, after this issue has been resolved about Jesus Christ, that he's one in essence with the Father. He's not the Father, not the same as the Father. He's one in essence. In other words, in his divinity, he is the same as the Father, just like you as a human being and your humanity are the same as me. We're not the same people, but we have the same humanity. We're equal in terms of our humanity. You're not more human than I am or less human than I am. That's what we're talking about. Well, then the question became, if Jesus is the incarnation of the Son of God, how do we explain that? How do we explain this amazing thing, which is the union between the divinity and the humanity of Christ? How is it that they come together? Because that seems very impossible. This is a tremendous mystery. It really is the greatest mystery of the church. It's the incarnation of the Son of God. So Apollinaris decides to explain that. And of course, he creates something which is a heresy. And I think we'll take a break at this moment. When we return, I will tell you what he said that was heretical. So let's take our break and join me after that.

So here's a question for you. What does it mean to think Orthodox? What are the unspoken and unexplored premises and presumptions underlying what Christians believe? Orthodox Christianity is based on preserving the mind of the early church, its phronema. Dr. Jeannie Constantino brings her more than 40 years' experience as a professor, Bible teacher, and speaker to bear in explaining what the Orthodox phronema is, how it can be acquired, and how that phronema is expressed in true Orthodox theology, as practiced by those who are properly qualified by both training and a deep relationship with Christ. 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

Okay, so who was Apollinaris and what was his heresy? The Bishop of Laodicea. Here's the question. Now, how is it possible that God can become a human being? And this was a kind of a, we could say they would have thought of it more in scientific terms. It was a philosophical problem. We would think about a lot of things that were discussed by philosophy was in the area of what we would consider science today. And so if you have two things that are extremely different, how can you explain that you have one creature that has these two components that are very different? So, for example, if we look at the human person, and Jesus Christ is incarnate as a human being, but human beings, come into existence at a certain period of time. They are growing and changing constantly. You're born as an infant and you grow into a child and then an adult. But even as an adult, you're changing constantly. You die, you have the needs of the physical body. So there are certain things that are part of human existence that are completely foreign to God. So Jesus Christ is the incarnate Son of God. So how do you bring together the humanity, what I just described, and the divinity? Because divinity never changes. As a human being, we have emotions, we get sad, we need to eat, we get tired. The divinity doesn't have that. The divinity has no needs. The divinity never changes. Divinity always exists. So how can you possibly have a person that is both fully human and fully divine? That is very difficult to explain. It's as if, as you were going to say, that there's a creature that's part fish and part bird. We shouldn't say part because Jesus is fully human, fully divine. So you have a creature that's completely bird and completely fish. How is that possible? Because fish live in the water and birds can't live in the water. And fish have scales and birds have feathers. Can you see what I'm trying to say? So this is the question that Apollinaris tried to answer. And this was his answer. He said that the Logos, that is the Son of God, replaced the human soul or human mind of the human person of Jesus. So Jesus was a human being, except that he had a divine soul or a divine mind. Okay, now don't repeat that anywhere because that's a heresy. All right. And I'm going to tell you something very, very famous. One of the most famous sayings of Saint Gregory the Theologian. And the reason why this idea was rejected. In other words, Apollinaris is trying to explain how someone who has such two different natures, two different essences, two different types of existence can come together as one person, Jesus Christ. And that was his answer. Well, that's wrong. And why is it wrong? Because Jesus Christ had to be fully human in every respect to heal our wounded human nature, to sanctify our human nature. If he was divine in his soul or his mind, then he wouldn't have a human soul. He wouldn't have a human mind. And that needed to be sanctified in humanity also. So Saint Gregory the Theologian said about this heresy, what has not been assumed has not been healed. And by assumed, he didn't mean make an assumption. He means putting on. Jesus, the Son of God, put on, he assumed, our human flesh for the salvation of the world. If he assumed our human flesh, but did not assume a human mind or a human soul, he would not have healed our human mind and human soul. So that was what was happening. And Jerome had gone to Antioch and then to listen to these people speaking and discussing the big theological issues of the day. It is there in Antioch that it seems that Jerome was ordained a presbyter, probably by Paulinus, who was one of the three men claiming to be the bishop in Antioch. You see, these schisms and things, this has been part of the church almost from the beginning. So these are not things that we should become dismayed about. They work themselves

82. And that means that he was there during the Second Ecumenical Council that was presided over by St. Gregory the Theologian. And he did meet Gregory the Theologian and Gregory of Nyssa and another great Cappadocian, Amphilochius of Iconium. And he heard Gregory the Theologian preach. And what a magnificent thing that must have been. And later, Jerome would call Gregory the Theologian his teacher because of the way he explained the scriptures. Of course, Gregory the Theologian is not known as an orator, as an expositor of the scriptures. He's known as a phenomenal orator. He really saved the city of Constantinople from the Arian heresy with his amazing, eloquent orations explaining the Trinity. But this is what really inspired Jerome. He's inspired by Gregory the Theologian. He meets Gregory of Nyssa and Amphilochius of Iconium, and he says he became overwhelmed by the superiority of the Greeks in their theological education and explanation. He began to understand how badly he needed to really learn Greek, even more so, to be able to participate in the discussions. This was like the cutting edge theological issues of the day is not happening in Latin. It's happening in the Greek language. So he decided to completely devote himself to learning Hebrew and Greek so that he can be the best expositor of the scriptures that is possible. And it is the two Gregories and Amphilochius of Iconium who introduced Jerome to Origen. Now, Origen is not a saint of the church or a father of the church, but they adored him. And at the time, he had not been condemned or anything like this. And Origen Jerome really falls in love with Origen and begins to translate his works into Latin. Later, Jerome will pull back and not follow Origen in his interpretation of the scriptures. But at this time, he totally loves Origen. Origen had been dead for, you know, more than 100 years by that time, almost 150 years. And he translated a lot of Origen's homilies, and he considered him the greatest teacher since St. Paul. He accepted the allegorical interpretation of scriptures, which is what Origen was championing. And even though he really loved the scholarship of the Cappadocians, he knew that they also were aware of Origen's errors in his theology, because Origen was before many of these issues had been decided. He continued to translate him, and as well as some other writings from some Greeks who were rather well known at the time, such as Eusebius. He did a chronicle and some other things. So he writes Pope Damasus about, Damasus had asked him about Isaiah 6 and the seraphim. And he asked Jerome to compare the Greek and the Hebrew, and the Hebrew of the Greek of the Septuagint and the Greek of these other translations, other Greek translations. And this is the first time that we see a rather complicated discussion of the textual differences between Hebrew and really what were four different Greek translations of the Hebrew Bible at that time. The one that the church was using was the Septuagint, and the Septuagint was done by Jews hundreds of years before Christ, almost 300 years before Christ. That translation had been done by the Jews. It's a very important translation because it preserves what the Jews in the era long before Christ believed the Hebrew scriptures were talking about. So it's the Hebrew Bible in Greek translation, done by Jews long before Christ. And so it's very, very worthwhile. But later, the Jews rejected the Septuagint because the Christians were using it, all right? The church was using it. So they said, oh, we can't use that. And when the Christians were debating with the Jews about why Jesus really is the Messiah. So the Jews, they dropped the Septuagint, but they still needed their scriptures in Greek. So there were three other alternative Greek translations at that time, but by now the fourth century. And they were Theodotion, Symmachus, and Aquila. And those were Greek Jews who translated the Hebrew scriptures into Greek, but separate from the
Septuagint. So Jerome is

comparing all of this and writing back to the Pope. Now he started this correspondence with the Bishop of Rome. So it seems that after the conclusion of the Second Ecumenical Council, Jerome leaves Constantinople and goes back to Rome. And there's a council that is being held there in 382 by Pope Damasus. And he's accompanied by the Bishop of Antioch, Paulinus, and Epiphanius of Salamis, who is from Cyprus. He seemed to have gotten around quite a bit. He was one of the bishops that had come to the Synod of the Oak and condemned Chrysostom. He's a father of the church, and he's a saint of the church, Epiphanius. And so Jerome accompanies them back to Rome, where he meets Pope Damasus, who really, really needs someone like Jerome, who is fluent now in Greek and Latin. And so he asks Jerome to stay and become his personal secretary. So now Jerome is living in Rome as the secretary of Pope Damasus. And of course, it is the Pope who says, we need a good translation of the Bible into Latin, because most of the translations were very poor. And I explained to you how this created all kinds of problems for St. Augustine, who got his whole doctrine of original sin, that we inherit the guilt of Adam, from a faulty Latin translation, but they really didn't have a very good one. So Jerome begins to do this, and he starts with the Gospels, and he continues for many, many years to painstakingly translate the Bible into Latin. It took many years, and it is considered, of course, one of the most important. It is probably his greatest contribution to the church. He created what is called the Vulgate, and we'll talk a little bit more about that later. So now he's in Rome, back in Rome, but he's not surrounded by dancing girls and not seeing dancing girls, but he becomes the darling of quite a few very wealthy patrician Roman women who absolutely adore him. He begins to have Bible studies at the homes of these women. He has this whole entourage of Roman women from these aristocratic families, and he's teaching them about the Bible and teaching them about theology, and they are completely enthralled. And you can really understand why that would be the case, because women were not really given the opportunity to have these kinds of theological discussions. They have a teacher, and it's somebody who's really an expert, and he's paying attention to them, and he's explaining all these things, and they are devout Christians. And so they really adore him. And he begins to, of course, infuse them with the Christian values of asceticism and renunciation from worldly pleasures and things like this. And they begin to live like nuns in their own homes. They begin to fast very strictly instead of wearing very glamorous and expensive clothing. They dress very plainly. They don't go out and socialize. They give their money to charity, and they hold church services in their homes. He really changes them. And quite a few of the younger women decide to become nuns. So the story is that the ladies of Rome were afraid to introduce their daughters to Saint Jerome because they were afraid that he would talk them into becoming nuns, and they wanted their daughters to get married and have families like most parents do. But he introduced all of these teaching to them, the ascetic practices. He began to even teach them Greek and Hebrew, and they were so curious and so interested, and they asked him so many questions. So really, he found in these women a wonderful circle of followers. And, you know, I think we forget that these kinds of things, that nobody really paid attention to the education of women the way we do today. You know, we educate men and women, boys and girls equally, but really to have the ability to study on that kind of a level and have somebody who's an expert in these things teaching you and talking to you, this was quite a remarkable. And they were totally taken over by Jerome, in the sense that they became his great followers and basically his spiritual children. Now, in the meantime, he's the secretary of the Pope.
And he was initially the toast of the town. He knows Greek. He knows Syriac. He's learning Hebrew. He knows Latin. He's, of course, a famous orator, a famous rhetorician, because he had spent his, he had supported himself as a lawyer in Germany. So he's a professional. But he also begins to make a number of enemies. And this is because people also begin to criticize him. You can't get one without the other. You're not going to have people who just all love you and nobody's going to criticize you, especially Jerome. And one of the things that people criticized was the fact that he was so involved with this circle of wealthy Roman women. And people were kind of making snide remarks about how, you know, maybe more is going on there than we know. And of course, they like to, people love to pass around rumors like this. But he really was a devoted monk, and really in a lot of ways, Jerome does a lot to further a devotion to virginity in the West. Always, the church always respected the unmarried life, the life of a consecrated virgin as a monk or a nun. This is something that the church always did, but Jerome even more so. Jerome is the one, is the first one to say that Saint Joseph the betrothed was also never married. So he's the one who creates this kind of, I don't want to say mythology, but this idea of the Holy Family, Mary and Joseph and Jesus, and they're all virgins. And this is kind of one reason why they're the Holy Family, besides that it's the Lord and his mother and Joseph. But we also call Joseph the betrothed because we recognize that he never consummated his marriage with the Virgin Mary. People say, oh, he's called the betrothed because they never got married, but they were living under the same roof together. Everybody presumed that they were married. He was presumed to be the biological father of Jesus. But we know from the most ancient tradition of the church that Joseph had been married before and that he had his own children, and that the Virgin Mary was a stepmother to those children. That's really why he married her. He didn't marry her knowing that she's going to become the mother of the Messiah and the Lord. His wife died, and he's looking for another wife to help him raise all these kids, because, you know, it's not like you had daycare or you had drive-through or you had washing machines and canned goods and refrigerators and freezers that you could take care of your kids. If you were earning a living, which he was as a carpenter, you needed somebody to run the house and raise your children. So that's why Joseph got married. But this idea that he was never married and that he was a virgin too, that started by Jerome. And he uses the idea of really when they talk about the brothers of the Lord, that we understand them to be the stepbrothers. Those are the sons of Joseph. That was the earliest tradition of the church. He says, no, brother can also mean any male relative. So they were cousins of the Lord. So to this day, that is the tradition in the Roman Catholic Church. And that comes exclusively from Saint Jerome, who is always promoting virginity. And that's the greatest choice. The better the marriage is, the life of a virgin. So his comments seem kind of moderate. He doesn't disparage marriage. He says marriage is good, but virginity is better. But sometimes he's takes a very extreme stance, and he's tries to kind of limit relations between husband and wife. Marriage is only good, he says, because it produces people who can grow up to be virgins. In other words, monks and nuns, the monastic life. Marriage was an evil to be tolerated only because fornication is worse. I mean, these kinds of things that he was sort of known for. And he would say, this is Jerome's words about when he's asked who is the ideal woman. He says this: if in Rome any respectable woman would conquer my heart, this is the way. She would have to mourn and fast. She would have to be caked with dirt and blind with tears. Her song would be the Psalms, her speech the gospel, her burden abstinence, and her life's occupation fasting. That's his idea of the ideal woman. So you can see he did tend to have some very extreme ideas, ideas that are not shared in the East. And we see this again somewhat in
Augustine, but not as extreme. In the East, we had a much more positive view of marriage, in a more balanced view of marriage and of the human person. So that's one reason. People didn't really like the fact that he was had this like entourage of devoted women who really loved him and followed him. Of course, I think it was a purely platonic manner, but that's one of the things he was criticized for. Another thing that he was criticized for, and is really got him into a lot of trouble, is that Saint Jerome did not hesitate to expose and criticize Christian Romans who are really not living as Christians. And a Christian, and it was supposedly, now this is now Rome. Rome, Christian Rome, but there are still a lot of pagans, just like in Antioch. So Rome is like the heart of paganism because it was the capital of the empire. It was where the Roman Empire was established, and there were so many pagan temples around, and there were still many pagans around, and a pagan education. That's what he was raised on. Jerome was raised on all those great Latin pagan writers and thinkers, right? But he really begins to see in Rome how many so-called Roman Christian clergy are very corrupt and very worldly, and also many of the laity. But he's especially critical of the clergy. And the people complained. Of course, he's preaching because he's a presbyter. And people complained that his criticisms gave ammunition to their pagan opponents, because the pagans are, you know, at least half the population is still pagan, at least. It certainly was the case in Antioch. So I'm sure even more so perhaps in Rome. So he said that Rome was Babylon. That's before, long before Martin Luther said that. Jerome said Rome was Babylon. And by the way, St. Peter did too. He calls it Babylon. He calls the Roman presbyters the Senate of Pharisees, and the priests and the Levites. So, I mean, I'm sure he was right, but he didn't moderate his comments. The third thing he was criticized for is that he was very impatient, and he did not take to personal criticism at all. And he was very sarcastic and extremely sharp-tongued and sharp-witted. And so when people would criticize him, he would respond, and sometimes respond in writing. And we have a lot of Jerome's, what could we say, insults of people, and they're quite funny. But this is not the way people expect a priest, because he is being critical of the priest, right? He himself is a presbyter, but he's not holding his tongue. He's not being humble. He's not accepting criticism. When he gets criticized, he lets people have it with both barrels. And he was very, very famous for that. And nobody could respond to him. He would just cut people to ribbons with his wit and his criticism. He would call them things like a two-legged ass. So eventually, of course, the person that Jerome was working for, the Bishop of Rome, Pope Damasus, died. And I think Jerome expected or hoped to be elected to be the new pope, because that's how people became bishops in those days. Remember the story of Ambrose? The people elected the new bishop. Well, that happened in Rome also, but Jerome did not get elected because he had made too many enemies, too many critics, and there's just no way that he was going to be elected the Bishop of Rome. It probably was a good thing, because he could not control his tongue. When he was critical of somebody, he just let them have it. And this was really his big, I could say his biggest fault, because he cannot just accept criticism, even if it's fair or unfair. It didn't matter to him. He just had to respond. He had to defend himself. And this is not something that we see saints typically doing. So this is what I mean when I said that he was kind of the grumpy old man. He did not take to criticism very well, and he was not very patient with it. So when he is not elected the Bishop of Rome, and the new Bishop of Rome, Siricius, does not want him as his personal secretary, I don't see how Jerome could have tolerated that. Anyhow, he decided to go to Palestine and to finish his translation of the Bible.
and to broaden his knowledge of the Bible and to really learn Hebrew very, very well. So that's what he did. He went to the Holy Land. He went to Alexandria after that. So notice, he's not finished learning. He's continuing to learn. He went to Alexandria, which of course was probably the greatest center of learning at that time. And leaving the school of Alexandria then was a very famous person called Didymus the Blind. And he was a great proponent of Origen, he was so insightful. Jerome called him Didymus the Seeing, but he was a blind scholar. And Jerome said he was clairvoyant, and he said he could ask Didymus anything and he knew the answer. So Jerome finally, after spending some time there in Alexandria, studying under this person that he really considered a great teacher, Didymus the Blind. He's not a father of the church because he did follow Origen in some of his teachings, but Didymus is still extremely famous, and it is a name that you should know. So Jerome goes not back to the Holy Land to spend the rest of his life. He did not go to Jerusalem, but he decides to settle in Bethlehem, and he had inherited some money from his parents. He built a monastery, a hostel for pilgrims, that's a place to stay, and a school where he was teaching rhetoric because he still needs to support himself somehow. And he attracted about 50 monks to join him there at this monastery. And of course, they were all Westerners. He did not serve as the priest of this community, as the presbyter, although he did preach some of the time. He really, really wanted to be left alone so that he could study the scriptures, finish his translation of the Bible, learn more about Bible lands and archaeology and things like this. And it didn't take too long before he asked his spiritual daughters, especially the most famous spiritual daughters that he had were named Paula and Eustochium. That's a mother and daughter who were very devoted to Saint Jerome. They left Rome and they moved to Bethlehem and they built a female monastery, a convent right next to or near the male monastery. And they attracted a lot of nuns to come and live with them. And Paula, of course, she's a mother. She becomes the abbess of this monastery. She was one of those wealthy aristocratic Roman women who, you know, gave up this life of finery to really live a very austere monastic life while she was still living at home in Rome. So Saint Jerome remained in Bethlehem for the rest of his life, which was half his life, 34 years, until he died in the year 420. And this turned out to be a very fruitful period of his life. I think if he had become Bishop of Rome, we would have a lot of very interesting letters from Bishop Jerome, and especially Bishop Jerome criticizing people who were criticizing him, but we wouldn't have the kinds of the contribution that he made to the church. It was really the will of God that he returned to or go to settle in Bethlehem, because he translates a lot of works. He translated the work of Didymus the Blind on the Holy Spirit, Eusebius of Caesarea Onomasticon. Onomasticon is a collection of place names in Palestine, in the Holy Land. And he produced a lot of his own works, a book on Hebrew names. And again, Jerome at this point is still kind of following Origen. And that means he's using allegory a lot. And what they would do is they would take names that were of places and try to see what kind of spiritual meaning these places might have. They might be revealed by their name. And this is, by the way, something that was done also by pagans. It was very popular in antiquity. They would take names and they were very interested in the names and what that might suggest about the person. And Jerome's version of the Onomasticon had a lot of very interesting interpretations of Greek and Latin names. But he also began to write polemical treatises. Remember that Augustine opposed Pelagius and the heresy of Pelagianism, and Jerome did also. He wrote a dialogue against Pelagius. He wrote also many commentaries on books like, I think, way more commentaries. Chrysostom wrote almost no commentaries.
And Jerome wrote a lot of them on Ecclesiastes, Galatians, Ephesians, Titus, Philemon, Daniel, Isaiah, Ezekiel, all the minor prophets. We know he wrote books on the Psalms, on Matthew. So he really spent a lot of time there. And he continued to work on the Vulgate. And he began to really study Hebrew very, very seriously. So let's take a break at this moment. And we're going to, when we return, we're going to talk about his work on in Hebrew and on the Vulgate translation. We'll talk a little bit more about some of Jerome's faults, and join me after the break.

Crucifixion and resurrection of Christ are central events in our salvation. Yet few Christians have a good grasp of the first century historical and religious context in which the crucifixion took place, nor of its true significance for the people of that time, and hence for our time as well. In her book, The Crucifixion of the King of Glory, biblical scholar Dr. Jeannie Constantinou puts modern readers in the center of the events of Christ's Passion, bringing the best of modern scholarship to bear while keeping her interpretation faithful in every particular to the early church tradition. If you love Search the Scriptures live on Ancient Faith Radio, you'll also love The Crucifixion of the King of Glory, available now at store.ancientfaith.com. That's store.ancientfaith.com.

So Jerome by now has moved to Bethlehem. When he wasn't elected Bishop of Rome, spends 34 years, the rest of his life, so half of his life, in Bethlehem, where he continued to work on the Vulgate, translation of the Latin Bible, and to become an expert in Hebrew. Now, perhaps you will recall that Origen also learned Hebrew. I don't think he learned it to the extent that Jerome did. Jerome really became immersed in it. And both Origen and Jerome did this because they believed that the Christians ought to be able to defend what they say about Jesus Christ by using the Hebrew Bible as well, not just the Septuagint version, the Greek translation of the Hebrew Bible. So Jerome hired a Jewish rabbi to help him with his Hebrew. And reportedly, we don't know what his name is. Jerome would just refer to him as the Hebrew, but he would come only at night because he didn't want his congregation to see him coming to Jerome's cell. And so, but he really became quite expert in Hebrew and spends a lot, believes that his Hebrew, that the Old Testament needs to be translated from the Vulgate into the Hebrew. And this becomes a big point of contention between Jerome and Augustine. We're going to talk about that next week. There were a lot of people who would come to visit him, but he really just wanted to be left alone to work. He had a lot of students. He had assistants and secretaries, a lot of people that helped him, including his spiritual daughters and all of the nuns that were at the nearby monastery, the nearby convent. Jerome, of all the fathers of the church, is very, very complex, I think, in many ways in his life. It seems to be a contradiction in many things. He's, as a monk, he was supposed to have renounced the world, but in a lot of ways, he's still very much in the world. He never entirely turns his back on the world, and people have criticized him for being proud or vain or maybe extremely sensitive, or perhaps that he was maybe feeling a little bit inferior because as a presbyter, he never reached the stature of someone like Chrysostom or someone like Augustine, who were bishops. There was no such thing as a friendly debate with Jerome. He believed in the position that he took, and he defended himself. He could be extremely harsh in his retorts, and I'm going to share some of the things that he says to Augustine with you next week. But he was a product of his training as a lawyer and as a person who was an expert in the use of language. He could completely destroy his opponent with his words, and he, I think, reveled in that. It's quite interesting because, of course, he became a great ascetic. He was extremely thin. He was fasting all the time. So he could control what came into his mouth, but he could not control what came out of his mouth. And it's quite interesting that a friend is a fellow named Rufinus, who is a translator. He translated a number of works into Latin. Some of the works that we have today that don't exist anymore in Greek exist today because of Latin translations done by Rufinus. But he was first a friend of Jerome, but then became kind of an enemy of Jerome. So when Jerome heard that Rufinus had died, he began preaching to the monks and said to them, "Never speak evil of anyone." It's so ironic. "Never imagine yourself as better than anyone else." But after telling them how they should be living, he then begins to really insult Rufinus in his sermon. So he called his enemies bloated bulls, hissing snakes, two-legged asses, and he was very quick to take offense. And he constantly perceived any negative comment against his opinions as a personal attack. And he said his enemies were howling dogs, a savage multitude, filthy swine, and this sort of a thing. So that's why I said, if he can become, I don't know how he became a saint, but he is regarded as a saint, there's hope for all of us. But he was also extremely, we could say, he was very sarcastic. He writes against this priest in Rome called Vigilantius. You know, vigil means wide awake. And instead, in addressing him, Vigilantius was teaching heresy. So it's not enough to just respond to the heresy. Jerome had to mock him. And so Jerome calls him Domitianus, which means sleepyhead. So he's the opposite of the Vigilantius. But really, this is a huge character flaw in St. Jerome. It's good for us to remember this because, you know, the saints weren't perfect. And
we are not perfect. They were nonetheless able to bring out many great qualities, and as he certainly did. And maybe he repented deeply of these things when he called people names, but he has a lot of trouble controlling himself. So let's not excuse our faults, my dear brothers and sisters, by saying, well, St. Jerome used to call people names too. Let's not do that, but let's recognize that he had to fight against this. Initially, he really didn't try very hard because he was could not tolerate any kind of criticism. Maybe because he was so hungry from all that fasting. I don't know. Maybe he was very cranky. But nonetheless, every saint has faults and failings and sins. It just happens that we know exactly what Jerome's were because he wrote them down. This was part of his correspondence and his treatises in defense of the faith when he was responding to somebody but like Vigilantius. Vigilantius, he would call him Dormitiantius, sleepy one instead of the wide awake one, exipnos. He's the one who's sleeping. Let's talk a little bit more about the Vulgate. The Vulgate is, of course, the most important contribution of St. Jerome to the church, I would say. That became the Bible of the Latin church. Not initially. It wasn't initially completely accepted, but it does become the most important translation in the Latin church. He decided early on, because he decides that really he should translate it from Hebrew, he decides to translate it from Hebrew, and this creates a big controversy. Now, normally, whenever we are doing a translation, it's best to go back to the original. But the church had been using the Septuagint for a long time, and already at that time, you know, almost 400 years, the church had been using the Septuagint version. And he, however, believed that it was much better to go back to the original Hebrew. The problem is that you don't know what the Hebrew was at the time that the Septuagint was translated. And there were some variations. There were some differences. Now, he thought that some of these were intentional, and it's possible. I know that some of them believe that some of the Jews changed their version because the Jews ridiculed the Christian translation of the scriptures because they were based on the Septuagint. Now, the Septuagint, however, is very, very important. As I started to say, ordinarily, it's best to use the original rather than a translation. But in the case of the Septuagint, because that translation was done 300 years before the time of Christ, around 250 BC, or we could say 300 years before the ministry of Christ, or, you know, at least 250 years before the time of Christ. Because of that, it's very important because it preserves for us what Jewish scholars thought the prophecies meant at that time. So there is a kind of unbiased interpretation of the prophecies. Whenever you translate something, you're explaining what it means. You're giving it a life in a new language. So, for example, one of the controversies, of course, is about the virgin birth, right? And they say a virgin will conceive and bear a son. That's what it says in the Septuagint, Parthenos. And the Hebrew word is Alma. So the Hebrew word is Alma, which does not mean young woman, by the way. It means maiden or concealed one. What does that mean? That a concealed one, it's a term that was used for somebody who was betrothed. How does that make it a sign? This will be a sign unto you. The Alma will conceive and bear a son. So, and you know, 200, 300 years before the time of Christ, Jews translated that word to the word Parthenos, which means virgin. That tells us that this is how they understood in their discussions about what the prophecies meant. That's what it meant. And of course, that came true in the person of Jesus Christ. So one of the reasons why we keep the Septuagint is not because necessarily, because we don't know what the original Hebrew was. The Hebrew Bible at the time that Jerome was looking at copies was not the Hebrew Bible. 700 years earlier
when it was being translated into the Septuagint, okay? Because it had changed. It had also changed partly because of their desire to combat Christian teachings about Jesus. But Jerome was very stubborn about this and really believed that we should be using Hebrew, and he called it the Hebrew Veritas. And this became something that still exists today in the West. There is a strong attachment to the Hebrew version, and we see this also with Luther deciding to reject the Septuagint in favor of the smaller Hebrew canon of scriptures that the Jews have. And a lot of that has to do with this kind of an influence, this idea that the Hebrew will be superior. In the church, I don't want you to misunderstand what I'm saying. It's not that the Hebrew Bible is completely different from the Septuagint, but there are differences. And in the church, they consider those to be superior because this is the Bible that the early church was using. And they believe that the translation itself was blessed by God. It was an inspired translation. Of course, Jerome doesn't accept that, and he thinks that it's a mistake. So Augustine believed that the Septuagint should be translated into Latin. In other words, Jerome should make his Vulgate Old Testament translation from the Greek Septuagint, not from Hebrew. But Jerome does not like that. He doesn't agree with that. And believe it or not, Augustine told Jerome that he thought that a rift would grow between the Eastern and Western sides of the church, between the Greek and Latin side of the church, if they weren't using the same translation. And by the way, Augustine told a story in which a bishop read in Latin from Jerome's translation of the ending of the book of Jonah. So let me just tell you what happens at the end of the book of Jonah. Jonah is told by God to go to Nineveh and preach to the Ninevites that they need to repent. This is the story that we hear on Holy Saturday morning. We hear the whole book of Jonah. They need to repent for their wicked ways. The Ninevites are Assyrians. They are not Hebrews, but they listen to Jonah. Now, Jonah he doesn't want to preach to the Ninevites. They're the people who destroyed Israel. So he really wants them to be destroyed, but he's going to do what God told him. So he goes throughout the capital of Nineveh, saying that in 3 days, God is going to destroy your city. And then after he does what God told him to do, he sits on a hillside outside of the city to watch the city get destroyed by the Lord. But he doesn't know that inside the city, all the people repented, and they put on sackcloth and ashes, and they fasted, both animals and people, that the Lord might have mercy on them. And the Lord decides to have mercy on them. In the meantime, Jonah is sitting outside the city, hoping that the Lord will destroy the city, and it's hot, and the sun is blazing down on his head. And a vine grows up overnight that gives him some shade very, very quickly, okay? And and he loves the shade of this vine because it sort of shelters him from this blazing sun. And then God sent a worm to eat the vine so that the vine would die and the sun would again beat down upon Jonah. And the reason why the Lord did this is because Jonah wanted all the people in the city to be killed. And that's because they were the enemy of Israel. They were the people who had destroyed the kingdom of Israel. And so God said to Jonah, you're very grieved because of the vine, right? And yes, he says, I'm very grieved. I'm very upset because of the vine, Lord. He says, well, how can you be upset about the vine, which you did not create and which came up and, you know, died in a single day? And then you want me to destroy the city that has 100,000 people. So it was a lesson to Jonah. But here's where the story of the Septuagint comes in. Augustine told St. Jerome this story about what happened when a bishop read from Jerome's translation of the book of Jonah, in which Jonah changed the word gourd, G-O-U-R-D. In other words, it was like a gourd, like a, you know, that grows like a some kind of zucchini or something like this. In other words, it was he uses the word, that word, not zucchini, but, you know, something that grows in the ground that that would make a nice leafy sort of canopy.
So the word in the Septuagint is the word gourd. And Jerome changed it to ivy. And Augustine pleaded with him because when the bishop read the word gourd, the whole congregation was in an uproar that the word had been changed to describe what created the vine. In other words, from gourd, like, you know, have you ever seen how cantaloupes or something like that grows in the ground? It makes a long trailing kind of vine. And Jerome changed that, I guess, to match what was in the Hebrew. And there was practically a revolt against the bishop in this one town. And this is what Augustine is trying to explain to him. So Jerome still was going to go on, do whatever he thought was right. He completed his Vulgate translation in the year 405. By the way, where do we get the word Vulgate from? It's kind of a strange word in English, but the word comes from Vulgata Versio, and that means the common version. So Vulgate, even though Latin seems very formal and very fancy, that was the common everyday Latin of the time. The word vulgar comes from the same idea. Vulgar is something common, something lowly. And nonetheless, this is very important because the Bible was always written in the common language of the people. It wasn't in fancy Greek. It was in Koine Greek or Kini. That's the word common, the common language of the people, so that everybody could understand it. But he continued to work on his translation, and it is a monumental achievement. And it was unique because even though it didn't become the official version, Latin version of the Roman Catholic Church, it really doesn't become kind of official until the Carolinian era. That's under Charlemagne, but it had been in wide use in the Roman Catholic Church and the Western Church for hundreds and hundreds of years. It was the only Bible read in church from the time of Jerome until the Protestant Reformation in the West. It is the Protestants that begin to read the Bible in the language of the people, in their church services. So for 1,000 years, that was the Bible that was used in the West. And it wasn't just that he rendered it into Latin, but Jerome created a very elegant translation. Remember how much he loved Cicero and Horace and Virgil and all of these great Latin authors. He was a great lover of words and knew how to render it in the proper language to also make the Latin beautiful. He remains the only multilingual father of the church. As I mentioned, Origen learned some Hebrew, but nothing like Jerome. And not only did Jerome know Hebrew, Greek, and Latin fluently, but he also had learned some Syriac. So he becomes very, very important in the West for his people recognize his expertise in the area of biblical interpretation. He's also very critical of people who do not do good interpretations, monstrosities, he calls them, verbal monstrosities, because they would just translate word for word without rendering the proper sense or the meaning of the word. Jerome wrote many, many commentaries, and this is one of the ways that he differs from Chrysostom. Of course, Chrysostom was a pastor of a city, first Antioch and then later Constantinople as a bishop. He was constantly preaching. Chrysostom did not have time to sit down and write commentaries. Jerome is writing commentaries. He's sitting down with the text, going through it and explaining it without a congregation in front of him. What we have in St. John Chrysostom is a verse-by-verse explanation of a book, but it's done extemporaneously. He has the Bible in front of him, he reads a verse, and he explains it to the congregation that is live in front of him. He reads another verse and continues, and then after a certain amount of time, he gives a kind of a summary, or he's reminded that he needs to tell them to be careful about, for example, swearing oaths, or getting angry, or not watching naked women swim in these pools that they used to have for the entertainment of men. He talks about all kinds of things that are part of everyday life, against going to the horse races or against the immoral things that were going on in the theater of Antioch. This is Chrysostom. So what we have in Chrysostom
is something very lively because there is a live congregation in front of him. And Chrysostom did not sit down to write commentaries. And because of that, he's not trying to answer or explain absolutely everything. It would be, and there is one commentary that Chrysostom writes about the book of Galatians. And I have to tell you, it's very dry. It doesn't have the spark of Chrysostom. It doesn't have the liveliness that we see in Chrysostom because he was very enthused by the congregation. He felt passionately that he needed to preach to them, whereas Jerome is really very much a bookworm. He wants to be left alone to sit in his study and write his commentaries. So his commentaries are very good and they're very useful. And by the way, quite often he refers to other words that are used. And I've shared some of that with you in the past when we were doing the Gospel of Matthew. So at any rate, Augustine wrote countless sermons and many commentaries. He's known as the greatest preacher of the West. Augustine is famous for his preaching. Jerome is famous more for his writing, although he did give sermons. He's especially known for his translation of the Vulgate, for his exegetical works. He wrote many, many letters. As I mentioned, we have quite a few of them, and they're quite interesting. And there's a famous correspondence between himself and St. Augustine. Chrysostom combines both of those. Chrysostom was both a great preacher and also a great expositor of the scriptures, but he did not live long enough to give us enough of an exposition of the scriptures. We have a lot from Chrysostom, but we always wish we had more. I'm going to stop at this point rather than start the last section, which was going to be about Jerome's exegesis. Next week, we're going to talk about his exegesis, his interpretation of the scriptures, which I told you, he started out as a great lover of Origen and of the allegorical method. So we have two types of exegesis in the person of Jerome. He starts out like this, and I don't know if it's because of his study of Hebrew. It may be that he begins to develop a much more literal, much more scholarly interest in the scriptures, a much more serious, and we could say having to do, really dependent upon on much more the meaning of the words as opposed to the allegorical, fanciful allegorical interpretation, and also looking at the geography of Palestine, the history. So he begins to model really more what Chrysostom is doing and what Basil is doing in the later part of his expositions of the scripture. So he changes quite a bit in his approach. We're going to talk about that next week, along with taking a look at this amazing correspondence between Augustine and Jerome, in which they're debating certain passages, and they actually refer to the opinions of St. John Chrysostom, whom they call Father John, or they call him Bishop John, then later the former, or the former Bishop John, because he had been deposed. So I'm going to share that with you next week because it's something quite rare and very, very interesting. And the other thing I would like to ask you about is what are we going to do next? Because after we have this discussion about Jerome and Augustine's conversations, we're going to have one more lesson, and that is I'm going to discuss some of the techniques of patristic exegesis. I know this is kind of maybe a little bit complicated for some of you. You don't have to necessarily understand everything. But and one of my cousins said, you know, I follow you sometimes. I watch you on Facebook. My Facebook page plays this program live when it comes up on Monday nights. And she says, you know, sometimes it comes up and I watch you on Facebook, but I have no idea what you're talking about. So I understand that some of this may be above your heads, but give it a shot. In 2 weeks, we're going to be talking about techniques of patristic interpretation. What did the fathers do? What did they apply in order to bring out the meaning of the scriptures? And then after that, we're done. We're done with our introduction to the New Testament, which took us that, by then it will be, 42 lessons. Now, the question is, what are we going to do next? And so I'm going to ask you to weigh in. You can email me if you wish and tell me, or put your, if you're watching this live on YouTube and you can put your comments in the comment section, you can let me know
and this is your option. We can either do the Gospel of John, which we have done a few years ago here on Search the Scriptures Live, but not in video. But we did do the Gospel of John, but a lot of people do like to watch video, so I'm not sure whether or not we should do that. Or we can do the Gospel of Luke, which we have not done yet on Search the Scriptures Live. So I can't really decide because I think they're both very worthwhile. And I think you're going to like them both. We have some beautiful patristic insights for those. And I really want you to come to a very strong knowledge and understanding of those Gospels. So tell me what you would like us to start. And that will be in 3 weeks. Are we going to do John's Gospel or shall we do Luke's Gospel? Okay, so let me know what you think. And now we're going to close with our prayer. This has been a listener-supported podcast on Ancient Faith Radio, Search the Scriptures Live. I'm Dr. Jeannie Constantino, and now let's close with our prayer. Lord, now let your servants depart in peace according to your word. Our eyes have seen your salvation, which you have prepared before the face of all peoples, a light to enlighten the Gentiles and the glory of your people Israel. Amen. Good night.

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1: Poised between East and West, between Orthodox and Catholic, Lithuania, the last of Europe's pagan nations, did not forget its ancient tales, such as that of the giantess Neringa, Egle Queen of Serpents, and the Iron Wolf. Rather, they fulfilled and enriched them with legends like the Hill of Crosses and the miracle-working icon of Our Lady of the Gate of the Dawn. In The Wolf and the Cross, Father Andrew Stephen Damick and Deacon Seraphim Richard Rowland take a very personal pilgrimage into a land where history and legend have met and fused, where Orthodox Christians have lived as a minority for nearly seven centuries, their faith founded upon the blood of martyrs and the witness of dozens of saints. 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
3: The shining glory of the little local parish. Orthodoxy is known for its pomp, or rather, as our apologists and partisans like to say, for its glorious worship. We'd like to share the old story of the delegation from the then pagan land of the Rus, who visited an Orthodox liturgy in Constantinople in the 10th century, and who were so impressed with its liturgical pomp that they knew not whether they were in heaven or on earth. We try hard to imitate that Byzantine glory, even though Byzantium is long gone. As the old song says, it's Istanbul, not Constantinople, so if you've a date in Constantinople, she'll be waiting in Istanbul. It's true, of course, but try selling that in the world of Orthodox jurisdictional politics. There, Byzantium is still alive, and your date will be waiting in Constantinople. Our parish praxis also still longs for the good old days of Byzantine glory, and takes the Ordo of the Great Church of the Hagia Sophia in the imperial capital as its own. We aspire to the slow and heavy pomp that filled that mighty cathedral in its glory days, and try our best to reproduce it in our little local parishes, even though that parish might consist of only 12 people, led by a choir of three. They can't even cover all the parts of a four-part harmony, but they do their best. That pomp, after all, is what Orthodoxy is all about. The delegation from the land of the Rus said so. I was thinking of this liturgical and Byzantine standard when I read a little book called simply Jerusalem, written by Colin Thubron about his sojourn in the Holy City and first published in 1969. He describes the Holy Week ceremony of the washing of feet in the Church of the Holy Sepulchre in these words. Censers swing through a foggy redolence and out of the Church of St. James, the bishops, vested in gold and purple like Russian fairy tale kings, process in a hieratic calm, inflated and portentous. At the church door, the blessed and holy patriarch appears, stupendous in a globular Muscovite crown, glittering fat jewels, and beneath his jeweled fingers, the pastoral staff taps its way slowly to the dais carved with little golden angels. He sits with his 12 bishops, symbolic of Christ among his apostles, but cushioned in agreeable state like a Byzantine emperor convening ministers. As the gospel account of the washing of feet is read, he is divested of his more extravagant garments and is clothed in a towel while a golden basin is filled from a silver ewer. With the aid of four priests, the patriarch arises. "Wait," murmurs the deacon. His jewels are rearranged on his chest. The apostles look nervous and fidget their feet under their robes, and one by one, with godlike solemnity, the patriarch gives him a desultory wipe. Byzantium indeed, and still alive in Jerusalem in the late 1960s. I mention this account not to heap any blame on the patriarch or his bishops, but to contrast it with another ceremony of the washing of feet held in a little suburban parish that I know of. It was held after an evening Holy Week service, and most of the people, especially those with little children, had gone home. A few remained in the nave, awaiting the all-night vigil, when they'll keep awake with Christ and chant psalms. A dozen or so people, including some brave children, up late past their bedtime, sit on the pew, all having removed their shoes and socks. The priest reads the account of the washing of the feet from St. John's Gospel. He then removes his cassock, takes a towel and a large bowl of warm water, and kneels before the first person. He puts first one foot of the seated parishioner in the bowl and gently washes it, and then the other foot, and then dries the feet without a word. They both rise and embrace. The one who had his feet washed then takes the towel and bowl and kneels before the next person, silently washing their feet also, and so on, until all present have both washed their neighbor's feet and been washed in turn. They then all join hands and say the Lord's Prayer, the priest concluding with the customary exclamation. The basin was not golden, but aluminum. At the last church meal, it held salad. Here, I submit, is the true glory of Orthodoxy, the glory of brothers and sisters united in familiarity and love. The service described by Mr. Thubron had the glory of Byzantium, the glory of spectacle, and it was rooted in visual splendor. The latter ritual had the glory of shared humility and was rooted in relationship. The former was not wrong, but the latter, I submit, is better. Ardent defenders of the Typikon may object that it was not done according to the dictates of the liturgical rules, that it was at best paraliturgical and at worst simply wrong. But for those who experienced it, it was life-giving. They were not observing a Byzantine spectacle, they were transported to the upper room. And the children there, who had their feet washed by their parents and who washed the feet of others in turn, will never forget it. Cathedral pomp has its place, but Lannion despised the little local parish for lacking it, for in it a mighty secret is hidden. Its humble life is not a deficiency, but its glory. Anyone who has read about the Christmas cave and the manger should find that easy enough to believe. This does not mean that little local parishes should not aspire to pomp and glory. Golden basins and silver ewers and glistening jewels

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1: Healing the unresolved, putting the past in the past. Father Joshua McCool guides those who have suffered painful experiences and continue to live in shame and isolation as a result of these hardships. Father Joshua is the author of Healing Your Wounded Soul, Growing from Pain to Peace, and also Healing Work, Giving Humanity a Second Chance, both published by Ancient Faith Publishing, and is also a licensed counselor in the state of Pennsylvania. Here he is with today's program.
2: Hello, listeners, and welcome back to another episode of Healing the Unresolved, Putting the Past in the Past. Today, we're not going to be answering a question so much as we are taking a request. And so someone submitted a question in the form of a request, and that request being that we speak on the topic of accountability, right? And they referenced that in previous podcasts, we kind of made some brief, we had some brief discussions about it, but never actually did a podcast on it. But the submitter of the question was requesting, speaking about accountability specifically in the context of parish life or in the context of life in a Christian community, and by extension, accountability between clergy and laity, and of course, in the church overall. And so no doubt that different people, have different ideas of what this topic is about. And some of us, upon hearing this, might be quick to think, when are we going to get serious about more rigid application of the Orthodox faith and the Orthodox practices? When is there going to be more accountability for the church in this regard? And it's time finally to get strict and serious. But that's not the context that the submitter of the question is asking about. And yet I don't think we need to go into the specifics of personal accountability with regards to sin, as that is self-evident, and that is ultimately something we've already discussed, and I don't think that the submitter of the question was referring to that context either. And so, we will focus on accountability for everyone in the church, and on all levels, and in all aspects of church life. Let's start with asking the basic questions. Are we accountable for our behavior? For how we treat others? Are we accountable for our disposition of heart, which is often chronic? Are we accountable for how we are and what kind of person we are, right? And, also part of accountability is being aware of how we are, not only how we are, but being willing to look at it, right? To overcome that very inconvenient incongruence that rises up within us when we actually catch a glimpse of some more ugly aspect of ourselves, right? But isn't this what our faith is all about? Yes. I mean, the Orthodox faith, if we're really serious about it, and not just picking and choosing certain aspects of our faith to be passionate about, but if we are truly serious about putting the Orthodox faith into practice, then we would acknowledge that, yes, accountability is at the core, right? And so as Orthodox, do we do a good job with that, with accountability, right? And of course, I'll let the listeners, answer that in your own hearts. Because sometimes I'm convinced, it's a temptation for Orthodox that we become so proud to be Orthodox, that we forget that does not give us a free pass to be arrogant, self-righteous, judgmental, and act out on other people. In other words, sadly, we talk the talk, but do we walk the walk, right? And, let's be honest, we can make it look good, with our attire, right? Maybe how we dress when we go to church, and certainly on all levels of the church. But in the end, what is behind it? Our spirit and our soul has to match what we wear when we dress piously, right? And this, sometimes there's

0: temptation to focus on the externals. You know, we want to make sure we're doing the externals right. And of course, this applies to laity and to clergy, right? So we're not singling anybody out. And, you know, if we are not humble, then we will struggle with accountability because arrogance is blinding. It's hard to be accountable when we regard no other authority other than our own, right? It's kind of disturbing that our self-love can be so great that we confuse ourselves with God himself, right? In the end, you know, are we living as we should? Are we participating in the Orthodox practice of theosis and deification, those processes, you know, striving to become like God through grace, right? And so, you know, there's a temptation in, as Orthodox, that we try to be very passionate about adherence to traditions and beliefs and dogma, but consciously or unconsciously, we try to detour theosis and deification because ultimately it means we have to work on ourselves and hold ourselves accountable, right? That we need to transfigure our own fallenness, right? So that as time passes, we change, that we live an altered life so that, you know, after 5 or 10 years, are we still arrogant? Are we still puffed up? Are we still insensitive? Do we still have poor awareness? Do we still love ourselves with such fondness that we confuse our own opinions with fact and seek our own will rather than that of God? You know, because it's kind of scary that sometimes, you know, when we're not living with any accountability, what it kind of looks like is 5 or 10 or 15, 20 years will pass and we haven't changed at all. We're the same person we were 20 years ago, doing all the same things. And if that's true, then we might be guilty of this in detouring theosis and deification while choosing to be really rigid and passionate about other aspects of the faith. And kind of we fall into what Jesus said, you know, when he really let the Jewish authorities have it, when he said, "You blind fools, you strain out a gnat, but you swallow a camel." And as Orthodox, you know, we have to watch out for that, right? So accountability is very important. And so where there is humility, there is accountability. And where there is an ego-driven life, there is no accountability. It's everyone else's job to be accountable and to conform to our worldview. And of course, we don't want to be like that. But sadly, that's out there. And so, you know, let's speak for a moment about accountability in a parish setting. You know, healthy parishes have healthy accountability. You know, the healthy culture of a parish that, you know, humility fosters acts as a type of antibody to unhealthy behaviors. So that if an unhealthy behavior suddenly shows up in a healthy parish, it sticks out. It stands out. It sticks out like a sore thumb, which allows someone, whether a parishioner or a priest, to kind of address that behavior so it doesn't thrive and grow and spread. You know, and this is critical for a healthy parish, that when unhealthy behaviors show up, they get pounced upon and dealt with. This is critical. And that means the difficult conversations have to take place, you know, where maybe it's the priest has to sit down with someone and says, "Listen, you know, God bless you. You know, you got to kind of deliver the anesthesia before the surgery, you know, with praise, affirmation." And that's not being manipulative. It's being truthful. We find the positive things about that person and we bring that up first. But then we have to do the surgery. You know, we can't do this. This is not good for you or for anyone. And so if we're going to stay in this role, this behavior has to stop. In other words, zero tolerance for negative behavior that affects the community. And of course, this is easier to do when there is a norm that is healthy in the parish. But if the parish is unhealthy, then the priest can end up looking like the bad guy because normal behavior is perceived as abnormal in the unhealthy parish setting. But, you know, something important to note is that sometimes just holding someone accountable resolves the problem in that, you know, we don't need to remove that person. You know, oftentimes that's when things get ugly in a parish, is when, you know, people get quote unquote fired or removed from positions. And there's a lot of hurt and extra work and fallout from that. But if we're maintaining a healthy parish and we're setting healthy boundaries, and it's a parish that has healthy boundaries, then when, you know, somebody is chronically acting out or not behaving well, you know, really just holding them accountable by holding them to the expectation of being healthy and normal and calling out their negative behaviors when they fall into them, they often end up removing themselves rather than enduring what they perceive the indignity and inconvenience of change, right? And so some of those ugly scenes of removing people and all that hurt can be avoided if we just are doing what we should be doing all the time and not allowing these negative behaviors to persist, which the longer they go on, the harder they are to address. And so we kind of have to do these surgeries. It's critical. So just as the human body sometimes needs surgery to stay healthy, in a parish setting, there has to be surgeries that take place where negative behaviors are addressed and removed so that that parish, that body of Christ, can stay healthy. And, you know, it requires skills and talents to really do those surgeries without doing harm. And so we could go on and on with the parallels between that and actual, you know, like surgery that's done in a hospital. So, and of course, the church is a hospital, so there's another parallel. But honestly, you know, I think nothing drives people from the church or a parish faster than when others are not held accountable, you know, which leads to a dysfunctional environment if it goes on too long, right? It causes profound disillusionment, you know, and people can suffer, you know, people can suffer but survive wounds in the church if the offending behavior is dealt with. But when it's not, it creates a secondary spiritual trauma, if you will, right? Because, you know, where, you know, being hurt in the church is the primary spiritual trauma. Because let's be honest, we kind of expect it in the world, but many unsuspecting souls don't expect it in the church, right? So being hurt in the church is the primary spiritual trauma, but then it not being dealt with or addressed becomes a secondary trauma. And it's that 1-2 punch and that secondary one that can really cause someone not just to leave a parish, but to leave the church entirely. And that is the great tragedy, right? Because, you know, sometimes if someone gets hurt in a parish, but it's dealt with, you know, worst case scenario, maybe they move on to another parish, but they don't leave the church. But when the church doesn't protect that person, they might leave the church altogether. And that's why it's imperative that in parish settings, if someone gets hurt, it gets addressed. We have to deal with it, right? And so when it's dealt with, the one who was hurt can heal because their trust in the church stays intact because the church dealt with it. The church's image or the parish's image is maintained, and the offending action was just an anomaly, right? And that person's trust in the church is intact and maintained. But when toxic behavior in the church is not addressed, the one that was hurt can perceive the whole church and parish as complicit, right? And then, of course, it's just a terrible a domino effect from there. And so it's very important that parishes have they have to have a low tolerance for ugly behavior. And I would say even no tolerance, right? And this applies to all levels of the church life, right? And let's not forget, priests can be hurt too. You know, if they are not backed up when they are hurt or mistreated, they can also fall into, you know, we can also fall into discouragement like everyone else. So there's, and of all the orders of the people in the church, no one escapes of being hurt and wounded in the church, right? And so also on another note, it's not unhealthy. I mean, it's not uncommon for people to hide their unhealthy behaviors in the church. You know, the outside world won't tolerate some of these things. You know, in other words, you know, sometimes people come into the church with that belief that, yeah, you know, outside in the world, I'm held accountable at work or at school, wherever it might be. But somehow there's this strange belief that in the church, I can get away with it, you know, because it's the church. No one will call me out. You know, everyone's supposed to be nice. And so they confuse the church with no or low accountability. But of course, the opposite is true. In the church, there has to be the utmost standard of accountability, more than the world. And, you know, of course, we always say the church is a hospital, but there's accountability in that. Because, I don't know, show me a hospital out there where they encourage people to stay sick. No, when you're a patient in a hospital, the hope and the kind of expectation is that we're going to be compliant with the physicians and we're going to get well and heal. And so if we're going to use that analogy that the church is a hospital, well, that means accountability, that we can't stay sick, that we have to get well. And that means accountability. But let's be honest, you know, just because it doesn't sound nice doesn't mean it's not true. But there are behaviors in the church or in a parish where if they occurred in a secular workplace, there would have been zero tolerance. And that person would have been flagged, disciplined, called in, and probably referred to the employee assistance program, right? But sometimes, you know, we think we can hide things in the church. We can get away with it in the church that, you know, perhaps in some secular setting somewhere, our behavior got flagged. And then we come into a parish setting and we think, you know, here I won't have to change. Here everyone will just accept me and I can just be who I am. Well, that's true, but that doesn't apply to our negative behaviors that affect other people, right? And so, you know, that's more about our own personal accountability. And so, you know, that sometimes we can actually believe that the piety of the church will hide, cloak, and protect our own unhealthy behaviors. And let's be honest, people do often get away with it, where it can go on for many years. But unhealthy behavior needs to be called out on all levels for the protection of the church and for all. You know, and one of the reasons why we might get away with bad behavior in the church is because oftentimes in unhealthy parish settings or in any unhealthy system in the church, there's often enabling behavior or the presence of enablers. And just to kind of demonstrate how this works, you know, maybe, you know, there's a narcissist, and where there is someone who's narcissistic, there are narcissistic enablers, those people who protect them, who serve them, and who allow themselves to be mistreated and never hold the narcissist accountable. And of course, that's codependent behavior. And this can cause narcissistic systems to go on and on and really negatively affect the church and even a parish setting. And so, you know, sometimes others prevent accountability by protecting the one who's not being held accountable. And sometimes what perpetuates this is there's kind of a perk system operating where in exchange for protection, the dysfunctional or narcissistic one gives out affirmations, which of course, if we struggle with codependency, we very much crave that and need that. But ultimately, the enablers are getting abused themselves. They just don't allow themselves to see it. And so, you know, this is a very important topic, and it's something that the church, you know, has to be mindful of and to really speak on more often, that the church is not the place where we come to hide and store away our toxic and harmful and sinful behaviors. We bring them to the church to put them out in the light with the hope that they can be transformed and healed, right? We don't come into the church in order to stay sick. And so, I imagine we could probably do a whole weekend retreat on this topic of accountability, but I think that's all that we are going to talk about today. And for everyone out there, if anyone out there has any questions, please don't hesitate to submit them, and have a blessed weekend.
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2: 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Telling the Story, the Sunday Gospel Revisited. 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
3: Hi, welcome to Telling the Story. I'm your host, Father David Smith. Today's Telling the Story is inspired by the Gospel for the Indiction, that is, the Ecclesiastical New Year, from St. Luke's Gospel, chapter 4, verses 16 through 22. In that Gospel, our Lord announces his Messiahship by quoting from the prophet Isaiah, chapter 61. I wonder what was going through Isaiah's mind when he received these words from God, and how he imagined that they would be used in the future. Today's Telling the Story is entitled The Acceptable Year. In my prophetic visions, I have seen the whole world flowing into Jerusalem in order to gaze upon the glory of God and enjoy his merciful blessings. I have seen this. They climb up to the temple the same way that my people have done for centuries, singing the Psalms of Ascent. They make their way through those sacred streets, their faces glowing with joy. They greet one another from this and that nation in different tongues. And they enter, indeed I have seen this in my spirit, into the temple, even into the courtyard of the believers. God only allows the Jews to enter that place, and yet he himself welcomes these foreigners and Gentiles. The angels attend and shout in jubilation. These visions thrill me and disturb me until my body shakes in fear. What will we become if we no longer enjoy our unique identity? It is this alone that fulfills us in this task of telling the world about God. How can a people no different than any other people bring the message of God's existence and attributes? If we remain in and of the world, how do we also remain in God? We cannot. It makes sense to me that the destiny of all people is to flow into the holy city. He gave me this prophecy, I will lead them to my holy mountain and gladden them in my house of prayer. Their whole burnt offerings and sacrifices shall be accepted upon my altar, for my house shall be called the house of prayer for all nations. My, these words are clear. I can't deny it. But nor can I fathom having a Gentile sacrifice on the altar in the temple, and God accepting it. The priests perform the sacrifices, and they come from the tribe of Levi. One does not choose what tribe he comes from. This remains the will of God and no one else. A man cannot decide to enter the ranks of the priesthood any more than he can decide to become a goat. No one can sacrifice unless God has destined him to serve from before the foundation of the world. Perhaps when God told me that he would lead all the world to the holy mountain, he meant a different mountain, a different altar in a different city. That would make sense to me. We would still retain our distinctiveness, but the world would have something of God as well. No, that's wrong. I know this is not the case. God communicates to me his mysteries, and I know in my heart they do not say this. So what can I understand? We have rules, but some, or all, of those rules will be set aside in order that God's plan for us come to fruition. Men will serve as priests of the Most High God who have no part in the tribe of Levi. Even, I say, men will serve as priests who have no Jewish heritage at all. Will they likewise be uncircumcised? I can't imagine. But how can all this take place? By what great incarnation yet to come will God signal to us the end of the law and the beginning of that which replaces it? Indeed, I know that when I speak some of the words God has given me, that I have not spoken them. Rather, I've spoken them, but they are not my words. They are not for or from me. When I heard these words, "The Spirit of the Lord is upon me, because of which he anointed me. He sent me to proclaim good news to the poor, to heal the brokenhearted, to preach liberty to the captives and recovery of sight to the blind. I give them to my people as words spoken, or which will be spoken, by another man, when he declares the acceptable year of the Lord." This man will speak in a synagogue. I can see that. So I know that a Jew will bring this change to the world and to his own people. But he will have the authority to do so, the approval of our God. In no other way can this possibly happen. This man, yet unborn, has owned these words since the beginning of time. He has them now, and the world prepares itself to hear him speak them. He will indeed speak them. They came to me, but I received them only so that he could say them and thereby show the world that ancient prophecies are fulfilled in him. This means I no longer speak only as a prophet. I considered myself such for all my life, that I would hear words and see visions from God and convey them to my people as instructions concerning that which was to come. But how can I hear words which signal the end of us as a people? No longer warnings about punishment and renewal, as is the stock trade of the prophet. My words do not prophesy punishment and renewal, but a sublime blessing followed by annihilation. God ordained this acceptable year since the moment when he separated light and darkness, water and land, birds and fish. From that time, all the words that the incarnate God has yet to speak upon the earth were decided and written. It is written. I surmise that these words belong to a Jew, but God tells me more than that. I see him. He comes as a child, unattractive in appearance. I've watched, a traveler through time, as this one receives punishment unjustly, not for what he has done, but for what we have. A sheep to the slaughter, counted among the lawless as just another lawless one. These things I declare to you as much as I am able. God gave me another insight as well when he said, "But as heaven is distant from earth, so is my way distant from your ways and your thoughts from my mind." I cannot say I understand, but I will declare that I am at peace. I have seen God's plan, even until the end of time, and it is good.
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0: This is Orthodoxy Live with Father Evan Armitage, a live interactive call-in program where your questions about the Orthodox faith are addressed. 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
1: Well, good evening and welcome to Orthodoxy Live, your live call-in show about the Orthodox faith or teachings and traditions. I'm your host, Father Evan, and we're streaming to you live here on Ancient Faith Radio. I'm glad you're with us this evening. It's the Sunday before our Lord's Nativity, and it's December 17th and 2023, and we have 1 week to go until we enter into the feasts. And in the Orthodox world, that's a complicated liturgical season as we celebrate our Lord's Nativity, and then just a few days later, our Lord's Theophany, and sort of a single unit of liturgical time, if you will. But I'm glad you're with us. As our announcer mentioned, the number to call if you'd like to get into tonight's program and ask a question is 1-855-237-2346, 1-855-AF-RADIO. There are several other ways to get a question asked and answered on the program. One of those is to email at orthodoxylive@ancientfaith.com, or to go to YouTube and search the Ancient Faith Ministries channel, and you'll find that tonight we're streaming live on YouTube, and you can click on the link and join the program and ask your question in the chat box. Another way to do that, if your preference is to be on Facebook, you can go to Facebook and look for the Ancient Faith Ministries page, and then join the live stream there as well. Of course, if you're listening to this later as a program, wonderful. We're glad you're a listener, and please tell your friends about this program and about Ancient Faith. You can still write in with your questions, or you can record a question on the Ancient Faith website for us as well. Well, before we go out to our first caller, I just wanted to say that as we close out the fast and we turn towards the celebration of our Lord's Nativity, I hope that all of you have a beautiful and blessed celebration of our Lord's Nativity, a Merry Christmas, and as we turn into the new year, a blessed beginning, peaceful beginning to the new year. On January 1st, the Church celebrates the Feast of our Lord's Circumcision, a scriptural event that happened 8 days after his birth, as is noted in the Judaic law, but our Lord was the fulfillment of the law and the prophets, and so he himself was circumcised and joined into the household of Israel. And we also celebrate on the first the feast of one of the great saints of the Church, Saint Basil the Great. And so here on Ancient Faith, we won't be on air next Sunday. That's Christmas Eve, or the following. It's New Year's Eve. And that is true for other live programming. So we're going to be taking a little holiday break, but we'll be back after the new year in 2024, God willing. And we look forward to providing programming and hearing from you then. As we start off the program, we're going to go right to a dear friend of mine, Father Seraphim. I asked him to call. Father Seraphim, are you there?
2: I am here, Father Evan, your blessing.
1: Your blessing, and may the Lord bless us both. Father Seraphim, I know this has been a busy 48 hours for you, and I appreciate you taking just a little bit more time to come on the radio and be with me. For those of you who do not know Father Seraphim, it's my pleasure to introduce him to you. Father Seraphim, some of the people listening tonight have gotten to know you through some of your podcasts and YouTube videos that I know you started doing during the pandemic.
2: Yes, that's true, by the grace of God. And I will very briefly take this opportunity to thank you and to put the whole blame of all that activity on you. Because about, I don't remember, was it 6-7 years ago? When we went on pilgrimage together to the Republic of Georgia and Armenia, you were the one who talked me into starting the podcast for Ancient Faith.
1: I'm so glad you did. I mean, I know these are things that can weigh on us. You and I were speaking about the burden of, you know, travel and speaking in various places, and it's taxing. It takes something out of us, right? There's a cost to it, but in service to Christ and His church.
2: Yeah, and not only to us, but also to those around us. And I think that's, for me, the main thing now. I feel like the monastery on Marlin, now the new monastery on Iona, we've reached a new level where somehow the community needs me more, just to be present and to try to support them as possible by still being present with them. In the past, it was all about getting things repaired and to save, you know, the ruins of the church and all of that stuff. But now, when there are two communities there, it's very obvious to me. It's very, very clear in my heart that I just need to be there for them and also for me. I just need roots, Father. I need to stand somewhere until some roots have a chance to grow again.
1: It's interesting, you know, in so many ways, as you shared this weekend with our community, some of the history of the monastery, how often your story paralleled that of the, you know, beginnings and the growth of the parish and, you know, in my own development coming to the same conclusion, you know, as you get to a point, you realize, you know, I was hustling and, you know, working to bring about God's purpose. And, you know, that required maybe travel and being outward focused. And then you get to a point where you realize, no, I the focus has to be a little more settled, not inward in the sense of
2: that was wrong in any way.
1: Yeah.
2: I don't, I mean, I want to be very quick to leave that, you know, off your shoulders and my own. I really don't think we did anything wrong. I think that was the age and that was the need for that particular time and those years. But also we need to be, to keep vigil over ourselves and to realize that the main purpose is not to travel or not to offer podcasts. Or not. The actual aim is to do whatever God wants us to do at every given moment. And it's very obvious that now for me, and it looks like for you as well, the focus has changed. Not my focus, but what
1: God wants.
2: Do in order, in order to just serve the Lord. It's a different stage in my life.
1: I feel the same. Father, it's been some time since you've been on the program, and I think the last time that we spoke on this program, it was just in the beginnings of getting the monastery on Mull established. Since then, quite a lot has changed. Obviously, the monastery there is now in the hands of the sisters with your oversight. And to that, you've added a monastery on the island of Iona. And I think you said it this morning in the homily, 12 centuries since a monastery was on the island of Iona. Is that right?
2: Well, St. Columba's, the last major attack on Iona, the attack of the Vikings, took place in the 800s. And then since then, very quickly, the monastery just collapsed. And the monks who survived all that butchering just withdrew back into Ireland and some of them into Northumbria. So yeah, probably since the end of the 9th century, there has been no Orthodox presence or monastic presence on Iona. The only monastics, to correct that, that were present for a few centuries, two or three centuries, were the Benedictine ones who went there and, you know, rebuilt over the Celtic ruins. But they didn't last a long time because of the Reformation. But in terms of Orthodox monasticism, no, it goes back to the 9th century.
1: Amazing. I was touched by, you know, the connection you made with three particular saints. Saint Finian, the well of Saint Finian is in the grounds of the church at Saint Mull, or of the monastery of Mull, right?
2: It's Saint Ninian.
1: Oh, Saint Ninian. I said Finian. I'm sorry. I meant Ninian.
2: The names are quite similar. No, Saint Finian was and remained Irish.
1: Yes.
2: Saint Ninian is the one who, in late 300s, or maybe very early 400s, did the first missionary trips in the Highlands and the Hebrides. And Kilninian actually means the Church of Ninian. And behind the church, which is our church, the monastery church, behind that church is Tobar Ninian, the well of Ninian. Mm-hmm. So that's the only reference to that 4th century saint that exists in all the Hebridean islands, which means that that particular location is the first Christian site in all the Hebridean islands.
1: Amazing, right? And
2: it's beyond belief that God, you know, I keep thinking God would have chosen any other place in those islands to lead my steps towards, but he took me straight back to the very first one. Not
1: Amazing.
2: All the others are connected to St. Brandon or St. Columba or their disciples. So we are talking about 150 years later. But yeah. This is the only one from the 4th century, and that's exactly where God took me.
1: Yeah, it was amazing to hear. For those of you who are interested in maybe hearing a bit more of that, you can check it out on St. Spyridon's YouTube page and the talks that Father gave yesterday. A saint I didn't know anything about that you shared some about yesterday was St. Oran and the altar of St. Oran.
2: Very little known, very little known. And in some ways, you know, there are some saints who are like that. I feel a responsibility from certain saints, like St. Ninian, for instance. It's very clear in my heart that I have a responsibility to make him known to more people. But mm-hmm. from St. Oran, I don't have that. I just feel very clearly that he is this majestic, I don't know, mountain of holiness in God's kingdom. Mm. And he just grabbed my heart like any other, like no other Celtic saint. Mm. And he's been hidden and he's been unknown, even immediately after his death. Although there's a story that St. Columba never received anyone for confession or for advice before that person went first and venerated the tomb of St. Oran. So St. Columba recognized St. Oran as the spiritual founder, to put it that way, of everything that happened on Iona.
1: Yeah, and the fact that the chapel there, you mentioned that his tomb and the altar placed above it is really the only aspect of this first movement of Christianity in this part of the world that is still in its original place. It's never ceased.
2: It's collapsed. Everything else collapsed or was taken down either by the Vikings or by time and negligence, or, and this was the worst, by what happened at the Reformation, when most that was built there was taken down. The only exception was St. Oran's Chapel and that altar, which was the first Christian altar built on Iona over St. Oran's tomb.
1: Yeah.
2: Everything else collapsed except that very first blessing where God's finger first touched, that thing never disappears.
1: You know, so to many people hearing our little conversation here, and it's unusual sometimes for me to just have a guest on for a little bit to talk about some things, but I felt it important to have you come on tonight. They may be uncertain of the part of the world we're talking about, and here we're talking about some islands off the coast of Scotland, right? Most of us will never travel there.
2: The northwest archipelago, they're called the Hebrides, and they are at the same latitude northwise as Kodiak Island.
1: Yeah, which is hard
2: absolutely
1: to fathom.
2: The same line.
1: Yeah, hard to fathom. And, you know, you got there in a roundabout way, you know, having been raised in Romania, and your monastery was in Moldova? Is that
2: Moldova.
1: How it's... Or Moldavia?
2: Well, Moldova is the name that people would... The name of the country as it would be pronounced by Romanians and Moldavians. And I think Moldavia is the English version of Moldova.
1: English version, yeah. I went to the hospital after church today to go see a parishioner who had a health issue. And I ran into a Romanian physician that's a member of our community. And she mentioned Moldova, right? And I had said Moldavia. Yeah. So I was confused. I thought, well, maybe one's Romanian and one's English pronunciation. So that helps to know.
2: I mean, you would say you, as an English speaker, would refer to Greece as Greece, but a Greek would not refer to Greece as Greece.
1: No, you wouldn't. Not at all. Father, you're back to home tomorrow, right?
2: Well, my journey back home begins tomorrow.
1: Yeah, and ends Wednesday.
2: Monday, but actually, I get to Iona on Wednesday because it does
1: journey.
2: Take me 2 days and a half. Yeah.
1: Amazing. So you fly from here in Colorado.
2: I fly from here into Reykjavik and from there into Glasgow. Then we have about 4 hours of driving, and then I have 1 hour ferry onto the Isle of Mull, another hour of driving, and another ferry, and then I'm finally home.
1: Wow. That is quite a journey. And I know people who wish to visit the monastery and join in some of the pilgrimages you make, they can do that. How would they find out more information, Father?
2: We have a website. We still have the same old website, mullmonastery.com, Mull being spelled M-U-L-L. And the information is there somewhere. I wouldn't really know to direct more than that, but you know, it's on the website somewhere. We do run these pilgrimages every summer. We've been doing it for a decade now. It's amazing to me that when I started, I thought nobody in their right mind would come. And they've been so successful. And there were years, and we had 10 weeks of pilgrimages. And that's 100 people. That's 100 people already. Because you do keep them limited to 10 people. I want to have time with every pilgrim. I don't want it to feel like, you know, leading a mob.
1: Mass.
2: I actually need time with people. And I think they appreciate that in equal measure with actually being there.
1: I think so. Father Seraphim, we, of course, are so grateful that you came. We wish you a safe, safe journey home. I know you keep us in your prayers, and please tell the brothers and sisters thank you for giving some time that they would have with you to us, and entreat them to pray for us always. And hopefully, myself, I hope I can visit one day. May God grant that wish.
2: That would be such a joy and such a gift, Father. I've invaded your church, I think, 3 or 4 times. I really look forward to offering hospitality and, you know, taking you on the hikes and on the trips. And
1: oh, I would love it.
2: I really look forward to that one.
1: Well, thank you,
2: anyway,
1: Father.
2: Thank you, Father.
1: All our love and God's blessing.
2: And to you and everyone, have a very, very blessed Feast of the Nativity.
1: Same. Thank you, Father Seraphim.
2: God bless. Bye-bye, Father.
1: Bye-bye. I hope those of you who have heard just this brief conversation with Father Seraphim will encounter the monastery there and his work. You'll be blessed for sure. Again, the number to call in is 1-855-237-2346. That's 1-855-AF-RADIO. You're listening to Orthodoxy Live here on Ancient Faith. Let's go out to the phones and take a call from Kim. Kim, welcome to the program.
3: Hi, Father Evan. Thank you for taking my call.
1: Kim, thanks for calling, and thanks for being patient while I was speaking with Father Seraphim. I'm not sure if you got to catch any of that.
3: Oh, I did. It was wonderful.
1: He's a lovely man and an incredible priest and monk, and a blessing. If you have any chance to go to Scotland, I've had a number of people in my community go, and they all come back sort of changed in a beautiful way, as many pilgrims do from trips to holy sites, you know. Kim, where are you calling from?
3: Well, I'm calling from the Indianapolis area.
1: Oh, wonderful, wonderful. You have a parish there that you attend?
3: I do. I was recently chrismated this year. I emailed you earlier this week with my question.
1: Oh, remind me of your question.
3: Well, I'm very confused.
1: Okay.
3: And I thought that I would ask you, because I thought maybe other people would be helped by this.
1: They usually are, including me.
3: About the steps of receiving communion, because I've seen people at the Eucharist do completely different things.
1: Uh-huh.
3: And so I wanted you to talk me through it.
1: Sure. Explain to me exactly what you've seen or experienced and what you're wondering about. Because I think for some people who are listening, they may have no reference point for what you're asking about.
3: Well, some people, when they receive the Eucharist, they don't say anything, but I've noticed. Mm-hmm. And other people will say their baptismal name every time, even if they know the priest well. And the minute that they go up to the chalice, other people don't say anything until the priest says, "Servant of God."
1: And so that's the
3: main part.
1: Let's start with that, and then if there's others, we can cover them as well. So for listeners, especially those not familiar with the tradition of the church and the liturgical traditions of the church, it may even help them to understand that, you know, the central focus and central aspect of Christian worship is the reception of the Eucharist. That has changed in most Christian churches. Most would not place the Eucharist as the central liturgical act of one's worship on a Sunday or even on a weekday. You know, I'm not sure if you grew up Orthodox. It sounds that you were recently received, but did you grow up in a Christian home, a Christian experience?
3: Yes, I was a Roman Catholic.
1: Oh, okay. So for Roman Catholic, the same would be true, right? That the central aspect of our worship is the attendance at a liturgy to receive the Eucharist. For many Protestants, this isn't true, right? The focus of their worship will be on the preaching of the gospel or of some Christian message, right? It may not be the gospel. It might be some scripture passage or some concept or idea in the mind of the preacher, right? And so in an Orthodox setting, you know, you attend church to receive the Eucharist, which is, as we know, the body and blood of our risen Lord and Savior Jesus Christ. And the way that Orthodox receive the Eucharist is out of a common chalice in which both the blood of our Lord and the body of our Lord are placed, right? And as you approach the chalice, there's, you know, just to kind of describe it for people, the means of distribution are from the chalice to the mouth of the recipient, of the person coming forward, and they receive on the spoon an element of the blood, you know, a portion of the blood and a portion of the body. This is different from the Roman Catholic experience. That's why I'm pointing it out. You know, in the Roman Catholic experience, you usually receive the host first separately, and then there's an option to receive the blood. Not everyone does. Is that common to you, what your experience was?
3: Yes, it was.
1: Mm-hmm. So, and in the Orthodox tradition, you receive both the body and the blood at the same time. Now, previously in the church, the reception of the body and the blood was separate. But over time, the church combined the body and the blood into the chalice because the reception of such was easier and could be, let's say, controlled without fear of losing a portion of the body or the blood in the distribution, right? So that's there was the church's desire to guard more carefully the sacrament. Now, when you come forward to receive the sacrament, the question you're wondering is, what is the proper way to do it? And there's typical in a parish setting, the phrase, "the servant of God, blank, receives the most precious body and blood of our Lord and God and Savior Jesus Christ unto the remission of sins and life eternal. Amen." That's the prayer that's read as one comes forward. Now, we should note that prayer is not read in all places. In some churches, some parishes, not as many, and certainly in the monasteries, that phrase is not read. Rather, the reception of the Eucharist occurs in silence while hymns are being sung. The celebrant who's distributing the Eucharist, the priest, and the recipient, there is no exchange of words, just so you're aware. So that there's a variance in practice. Now, as you come forward, you were mentioning the use of one's saint's name or baptismal name. And this is, of course, probably something, again, unusual or different in the church, the Orthodox Church. As you came into the church, Kim, did you take a particular saint?
3: Yes, I did.
1: Who's your patron?
3: Elena.
1: Elena. So is this Constantine's mother?
3: Yes.
1: Okay. So Saint Elena, and you'll forgive me if I say it a little odd. I'm used to the Greek pronunciation, Eleni. yeah, my daughter is actually named Eleni. But in French, Hélène, my godmother was from Paris. In English, Helen. And then also Elena, right? All those pronunciations are of the same saint, but I wanted to check. So when an Orthodox Christian goes forward, they receive the Eucharist using the name of their patron saint. And there's a reason for this. Was it explained to you why that was done?
3: We did go through it a little bit in the catechumen class, you can go ahead and explain it to me.
1: Sure. Do you remember in Scripture how the Lord renames people? You have this happen with Abram, who becomes Abraham, right? And his wife, the same. Her name is changed. You have it with Saul, who becomes Paul. You have it with the first called apostle's brother, Peter, right? Named Cephas, you know, rock. And when they're renamed, it is an acknowledgement of their new identity in Christ, their new identity in God, right? And the similar occurs in the Christian's life as they enter into the church. They, you know, kind of following the words of Paul, they put off the old man and put on the new, right? And so that's why, you know, you're acknowledging before God this new identity, you know, in him, right? So that's why we give our name. Now, as to whether or not you wait to be prompted or you offer the name, there is no particular rubric. You know, we couldn't say that one is incorrect and one is correct, right? I can tell you what is helpful as a parish priest. It's nice when people say their saint's name because, you know, for example, in my parish, it's very large and most of the people are new to Christianity or new to Orthodoxy, right? And I know those are one and the same thing, but I mentioned the distinction there just to say that some people, you know, were raised in a Christian home and or lived a Christian life and then chose to enter into the Orthodox Church, and others had not known anything about Christ and entered the church, you know, at St. Spiridon's. But they all have their given names and then they have their saints' names. And so everybody's got two names. So, you know, I've got to keep, you know, 800 names in my mind, you know, and so it's helpful when people say their name when they come up to the chalice, right? The other thing that I would say is when approaching the chalice, it's good for our movements to be reserved, you know, not bowing in front of the chalice, not crossing in front of the chalice. And this is, again, just practical. There's a opportunity in bowing, you know, and in crossing ourselves that we might inadvertently hit the chalice. And this can cause quite a bit of anxiety in a priest's heart because he's guarding that sacrament and he doesn't want any of it to be spilled, right? Mm-hmm. So I don't know if that was an instruction you received when you were told about coming forward.
3: Yes, we were told that.
1: Yeah, it's common just to approach. You may notice that some people will have their arms folded across their chest. You know, that's something that is helpful, you know, sometimes, and allow the servers to place the communion cloth underneath your chin. The other thing that I would say is, you know, if you have a child that's in your arms and you're bringing them forward for communion, it's best to put them in your right arm, actually, because the Eucharist is to be distributed from the right hand.

0: questions you were wondering about?
1: Well, just one more. Do you close your mouth on the spoon,
0: or do you just keep
1: your mouth open until the spoon is withdrawn?
0: Turn. You know, the more ancient custom, as I understand it, is always to close one's mouth on the spoon. However, you know, parishes have their own local practice, you know, and some have been taught to keep the mouth open and allow the priest to turn the spoon and place the body and the blood in our mouths, and then he'll withdraw the spoon and we close our mouths. But the more traditional way is to close one's mouth, you know, over the spoon and receive that way, just as you did when you were a child, you know, and your parents were feeding you, you know, you closed your mouth over the spoon. That is the more traditional way. But, you know, there's nothing wrong in really having any type of variation there, right? The main thing is that we approach the chalice with reverence, right? And we approach with, as the deacon intones, with the fear, you know, with faith. Metaphovou Theou ke pistos, with the fear of God, with faith and love, draw near, right? That's the main thing we approach. And we approach as best we can prepared, you know, to receive our Lord. It was good to talk about this, Kim. I don't think anyone's ever asked the question.
1: Well, thank you very much for answering it, Father.
0: Yeah, you're welcome. Thanks for calling, Kim, and Merry Christmas.
1: Yes, Merry Christmas to you too, Father.
0: Yeah, take care. Bye-bye.
1: Okay, bye.
0: Well, before we get to the next question and the next caller, on YouTube, we have a question that came in that says, Father Bless, I'm desperately searching for a spiritual father. Do you have any suggestions? Please pray for me. So how wonderful it is in the church that we have fathers, priests, and who can guide us in our life of faith. For those of you unfamiliar with the church's tradition here, to think of one's spiritual father as one who can help come alongside someone who's attempting to grow in Christ. In other podcasts, I've spoken about the value and significance of this role. It's certainly something we see within Scripture itself. You know, Elijah and Elisha, you know, readily come to mind, or St. John and his disciples, right? Or even Paul with Luke, or Peter with Mark. You know, this is a very common thing, and we see even Paul writing to his spiritual children, you know, and calling them his children, right? Timothy, my son, right? Titus as well are both Paul's spiritual children, and he's their father of faith. He refers to himself as such. But, you know, how does one search for one? Prayer. Prayer is the main way to beseech God, right? And second is to meet and begin working with a priest, you know, to begin a relationship with. Now, it's best if that priest is someone that you can, you know, find some, let's say, measure of camaraderie, you know, that you feel a level of comfort with them. But, you know, I've shared this, I think, before. You know, a monk once approached me. It was interesting. I was walking out of the early morning prayers that occurred at a monastic chapel, Catholicon, and the main church, and I was in the courtyard making my way to the little room that the sisters had given me, and this monk came up and said, Father Evan, do you wish to know why you have not made any spiritual progress? And I knew he was referring to my relationship with my spiritual father. And he said, you know, I kind of looked at him, and this was an unwar, you know, I didn't ask for the information, but I was interested to know. And so he said, well, you're neither humble nor obedient. And then he scurried off in the dark. And at first I was, I must admit I was a little offended, like, how dare he say that? And as I was making my way the

0: Mosting and was some distance away from the church. And as I was walking, you know, the truth of his words sort of, you know, came to my mind and my heart as, you know, nothing but valid. Yeah, I'm neither humble nor obedient. And when I became, to a degree, a bit more humble and obedient, it was amazing how much my spiritual father grew in discernment and wisdom. So one of the ways that we find a spiritual father is through our own development and internal repentance. You know, the priest that we may know already could very well be a great spiritual father, but our own pride hinders that. And so to have the ability to approach them with humility and an eye towards obedience will change that. And also, to be praying desperately that God would speak through them. I can tell you, you know, 9 times out of 10, when a word comes to me for a spiritual child, it's so often not something from myself, right? 9 times out of 10, it's something that God has given. And especially for those who have asked God to speak, right? If we believe that God does indeed work by grace through his church and through his priests, then we should ask God to use his vessels for our sanctification. And then we should receive what they give us. Now, of course, here we must quickly note, there should be no compulsion or abuse or you know, power trip sort of someone lording it over another. No, the service that a spiritual father renders is given in humility himself, is given with gentleness and love and respect for the freedom and the will of the other. You know, I never compel or coerce or force anything upon anyone. No, and I'm always humbled by the people who come seeking God's grace and wisdom through this unworthy priest. Nonetheless, you know, it's important that we approach our priests, and if we've chosen to utilize them as our confessor and spiritual father, with an element of deep prayer, of humility and obedience, and, you know, also with the appropriate level of love and trust and respect, right? And that will be returned in kind. And if it isn't, then perhaps we know that this is not the person to whom we should be entrusting, you know, our spiritual lives to. So thank you for the question. All right, listen, this is what we're going to do. Andrew, I see you on the line here. Let's take a quick break so I can get a glass of water and rest my voice, and we'll come right back and take the call from Andrew.
1: 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In the meantime, lines are open at 1-855-AF-RADIO. 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
1: 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That's 1-855-237-2346. Here once again is Father Evan.
0: Well, hello, and welcome back to Orthodoxy Live. You know, there are so many beautiful people who call and write in for this program, and I appreciate them so much, and probably none less, or none more, I should say, none more than Matushka Trudy, the incredible producer of this program. And I just wanted to, as the year closed out, recognize her contributions to this past year's programming. Matushka Trudy, I love you. All those who work here at Ancient Faith and our content providers love you very much. And we are so thankful for the work you do. And you sit there quietly behind the scenes, making sure that all of this happens here on the radio. But to you and your family, a beautiful and blessed Christmas and Nativity of our Lord and a beautiful new year. All right, let's go back out to the phones and take a call from Andrew. Andrew, welcome to Orthodoxy Live.
3: Hello, Father. Blessings, please.
0: The Lord bless you. Andrew, wait a minute. I know who this is, don't I?
3: Yeah, you know me. It was wonderful going to your parish on St. Spiridon's day and seeing that you guys were able to burn that mortgage a couple days before. And Lord have mercy on all of us. May we be able to do what is right.
0: Amen. Well, you know, it's an incredible thing to see the faithfulness of people and their sacrifice, because the truth is the commitment of the faithful has made, you know, at our particular parish, the burning of a mortgage just 5 years later possible. I mean, I was totaling up the cost, Andrew, with the you know, the sanctuary that we built, the property we purchased, the renovations and landscaping and the liturgical items, the iconography. I mean, it was, you know, it's a long list, the bell tower, and all within, you know, 5 years. And it was well over $4.3 million, you know, which is, to me, a staggering sum. And to see that they paid it off in that short amount of time is a testament to their faith, right, and their faithfulness to God and to His glory, and you know, for the building up of His church and salvation of souls. So, anyway, yeah, thanks for celebrating with us on that day. It was beautiful.
3: That's what's important, and we love you. I have a question, Father. Uh-huh. My mother-in-law, she was converted Orthodoxy, and she took the name Deborah, which her name is Deborah. Uh-huh. And when we go into the Antiochian church, today was a big feast day for Saint Deborah. But when we come to the Orthodox church, she was barely mentioned today. It was the Sunday of the Holy Fathers, and then there the bishop, I'm sorry, I'm in a horrible, you know, do his name, Demetrios. But her name is hardly recognized. Mm-hmm. And we were trying to say, well, the Orthodoxy is still in tune. There's lesser saints, there's greater saints, there's other saints that are, you know, that's there, but they're not mentioned. And why is it that her name wasn't mentioned in the Greek church, where it was a very part of the Antiochian church?
0: Yeah, so you're actually asking a question that speaks to an element of the local and let's say you know, specific traditions of the various churches. So let's back up for a second. So we know that Orthodoxy is one, right? And the proclamation of the truth of the church is unified. And so whether I'm in Romania, whether I'm in New England, whether I'm in Australia, Germany, Japan,
3: Ethiopia,
0: right, it's one. It's one. So we express the truth of Jesus Christ in a unified way. Yet at the same time, we also know that Orthodoxy has always honored the particular customs and traditions of the local communities. And we see that even in America, you know, where, you know, a parish like in Cheyenne, Holy Apostles, beautiful parish under Father Joseph Collins, right? And our parish of St. Spiridon's, which, you know, are separated by, it was maybe 50 miles. What's
3: more
0: our guess?
3: Less.
0: Yeah, more or less, have different customs and traditions, right? That we may do that sort of express Orthodoxy in our local context in a way. So for example, you know, one of the customs and traditions in our parish of St. Spyridon's is that around Thanksgiving, we celebrate the Agathist of Thanksgiving, right? And in another parish close by, they may celebrate that American holiday Thanksgiving with, let's say, maybe a supplication service, right? So there's some variation there. Or in one parish, they may, you know, note the feast day of a particular saint. Like on our walls, we have Saint Philon. I think it's probably the only parish in the Greek metropolis of Denver that has Saint Philon represented on its walls. But he's important to our parish, as is, you know, for me, Saint Nectarios, right, of Elena. Now,
3: of course.
0: But when we look at, let's say, larger church bodies within Orthodoxy, so Antiochian versus, let's say, Greek. The Greek Archdiocese of America is actually under the ecumenical patriarch in Istanbul. So Patriarch Bartholomew is the current patriarch. And the Antiochian churches in America, all part of the same Orthodox Church, are under the Patriarchate of Antioch, and that is currently Patriarch John, okay? Now, if you go back in time and you look at the development of the liturgical year and the feast days that were celebrated by the church, you're going to find uniformity in, let's put it this way, like the 12 great feasts. You know, all Orthodox churches celebrate the Feast of the Elevation of the Cross, September 14th.
3: That's correct.
0: Right. All Orthodox churches celebrate the Feast of Theophany on January 6th. And the lectionary, the general lectionary of the church, right, and the general structure of the liturgical year is uniform. However, the particular saints that are either emphasized or commemorated can differ. So, an Antiochian parish, actually on December 17th, by their own list of what is known as the Synaxaria, the list of the saints of the day, lists St. Deborah on December 17th. So that's why when you attended the local Antiochian church today, you heard mention of St. Deborah. In the GOA, in the Greek Orthodox Archdiocese of America, on December 17th, the main saint commemorated is Dionysios of Zakynthos, right? And what I can't remember, now that you've brought this up, I'm curious when St. Deborah is commemorated in the Greek Orthodox Church. And let's see if I can find, I'm looking, and I'm because
3: we looked at that too as well, Father.
0: You couldn't find it.
3: We couldn't find it, and what Father Joseph says from Holy Apostles was, you know, each diocese, whether you're Greek, Ethiopian, mm-hmm. Serbian, Romanian, right, they put other people first.
0: Yeah.
3: I'm like, you know, my mother-in-law was going to come to church with us today because we were doing the nativity pageant and we had our kids that were part of it.
0: Uh-huh.
3: And she was going to her feast day, which was on the Antiochian church. This is Deborah, today. And she was happy, but she didn't go to church with us, and it wasn't really mentioned. And
0: no.
3: I'm just, Lord have mercy. What am I supposed to say here?
0: Well, remember that various saints are commemorated in different times of the year. So I'll give you an example again. So within Greek speaking churches, you know, throughout, let's say, the diaspora, if you were to omit the commemoration of, let's say, someone like St. Demetrius the Myrrh Flowering, in October, October 26th, that would be incredibly offensive to, you know, that culture, because St. Demetrius was such an important saint. Now, we know that St. Demetrius kind of became universal and then became adopted by other cultures, right, and other places that were not Greek-speaking. Now, the same is true when we take someone like St. George. Within Arab-speaking parishes, St. George is of primary importance. And that became true, you know, throughout the Christian world, right? St. George is very important. But there is variation. Now, the GOA on this Sunday is celebrating the forefathers, right? So, and then Daniel and the three youths.
3: Yeah, back Meshach and Abednego.
0: Yeah.
3: That was a big Moises and, sorry, I speak Spanish too, so Moises and the others.
0: Yeah.
3: Lord have mercy.
0: There's, you know, whenever you get into these sort of finer details of liturgical tradition, it can be rather confusing. And I remember when I was in seminary, we were in a class on liturgics, and we were speaking about the use of certain tones, you know, first tone, second, third, fourth, fifth, sixth, seventh, and eighth. There's eight tones. In the original, they're known as first, second, third, fourth, plagal first, plagal second, varis, plagal fourth. So that I say that, Andrew, because there's someone listening to me tonight who's going to say they're not known as five, six, seven, and eight. They're known as plagal first. I'm like, I know, but a lot of people refer to them just one, two, three, four, five, six, seven, eight. Well, there are certain unusual elements to how those tones are used in the services that, you know, the details of which can almost escape you. And yet when you start to dig into them a little bit, you see an inner logic that is quite, you know, beautiful and wise. And, you know, often this is occurring too in the saints that are being commemorated. Again, remember now, in America, we're in an unusual reality where all of these various customs and traditions throughout the Orthodox world all landed on the same shore. And so you'll see that, you know, with the OCA, the Antiochian, the Greeks, the Russians, there's all these different liturgical customs and traditions that often come to the fore. Like I'm dinnering a Slava this week. It's something I'd never even heard of when I was growing up. Greeks don't do Slavas, but Russians do. And I have members of my parish that are Russian and Serbians, and they do Slavas. And so it's a very beautiful service, but I had to learn it from you know, the first time I did one, I said to the person that I was going to their home, I said, you're going to have the service book and you're going to have to walk me through it, because I've never even seen one, you know, a Slava, which is the patronal, you know, feast of a family. Like, so some families have one saint that everybody in the family takes, right? And I'd never heard of that. Right. Do you know what I'm talking about, the Slavas?
3: Yeah, I do understand part of it. Yes, we have several Russian people and Ukrainian people, and Lord have mercy on that division.
0: So
3: what am I supposed to tell my mother-in-law?
0: I think the simple answer is to say, well, it's common within the church for the local churches to lift up particular saints on different days, and St. Deborah is commemorated in this venerable tradition within the Antiochian Church on December 17th. You know, and that's wonderful. It's beautiful. And you know, I think to be gracious on the side of saying, yeah, and, you know, in the GOA, they're commemorating St. Dionysios, and he's very important to many people as well. And so it's sort of like both, and, you know, it's not one or the other. When do you guys leave for the monastery?
3: Day after Christmas.
0: Oh, safe journey. How long will you be there?
3: 4 days, and I'm going to go be the selfish person to have my birthday in Tucson and watch a taco drop in a bowl game. So, Lord have mercy on all of them.
0: Chris, Andrew, give your family my regards. A safe journey, a blessed nativity, and a beautiful new year.
3: It was wonderful seeing the burning with Luke up there burning the mortgage with Bishop and Lord have mercy on all of us. And God is real, and doesn't matter where you go, God is real and spread the word around.
0: That's true. Thank you. God bless you guys. Safe journey.
3: Good night.
0: Good night. Well, thanks again for listening to Orthodoxy Live. As I mentioned in the opening of the program, we'll be back on in the new year. For Orthodoxy Live and Ancient Faith Radio, I'm Father Evan. Good night. God bless. Merry Christmas and a Happy New Year to all of you.

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3: 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Sing.

0: Welcome back to A Sacrifice of Praise. Hi, Amy.
1: Hi, Richard.
0: It's been a while.
1: It has been a while, yes.
0: Yeah, our last episode was February of 2023, and there's been a lot of water under the bridge in that time.
1: Yes.
0: Well, we'll go into that another time.
1: Yeah, it's been busy.
0: Yes, indeed. But we're back.
1: Yes, and we're hoping to record some new episodes here. So this fall,
0: we will record many new episodes. We're coming up here. The power of the indicative mood.
1: Yes, we are meeting regularly, so that makes all the difference.
0: And as our first guest after our little unexpected hiatus, we want to welcome our friend, Christina Stavros Kivonakis. Christina, welcome.
2: Thank you. I'm so glad to be here.
1: We're glad to have you.
0: In stereo, we're available.
1: Yeah. So, Christina, you are the chanter, let me see, I have to get this right, at All Saints Greek Orthodox Church in Joliet, near Chicago, southern Chicago. Yep. And you've been chanting there for quite a few years now, right?
2: Yeah, it's been almost 8 years on and off, and then about 6 years as protopsaltria.
1: Wow. Mm-hmm.
0: Wonderful. So tell us your story. What brings you to this place in your life?
2: Yeah, I was thinking about that. I think God prepares us for things in ways that we don't always realize what's happening till after it has happened. When I think about what prepared me to be a chanter in the Greek Orthodox Church, I feel like my, if I may use the term, my path is somewhat unorthodox, or maybe not unorthodox, but different than some, or maybe the majority. I grew up in a unofficially musical family, let's say. I grew up in a place, Traverse City, Michigan, where there wasn't a Greek Orthodox church. There wasn't any Orthodox church for my entire upbringing, which meant that we had to travel over 3 hours to Grand Rapids, Michigan, to go to church at our Orthodox church, which is Holy Trinity Greek Orthodox Church, which was the parish that I was baptized in. And what that meant for me as a young Christian growing up was that my parents and my mother in particular emphasized that we are Orthodox Christians, but we're eager for us to find Christ wherever we might find him. And so on the Sundays when we weren't able to travel 3 hours and a half to go down to Grand Rapids, it's a shorter distance now with a better highway, but back then it was 3 hours and 30 minutes. My parents until I was about 8 years old, we were attending a Lutheran church, Bethlehem Lutheran Church, which I have a very strong memory as a little girl arriving late to church, like good Greek Orthodox people do, standing in the back and singing the hymns at the top of my lungs to the embarrassment of my older sister, Alan. I sort of take that as a sign that I wanted to offer my gift to the Lord with my voice. I feel like that was prophetic in some regard, or determined my, was giving a hint to my future. Fast forwarding into my college years, where I entered my undergrad studies at Hope College in Holland, Michigan, which incidentally was not very far from the church where I was baptized, Holy Trinity in Grand Rapids. I remember I started out pre-med, switched into the nursing department, and then three classes before I would have had my RN, I switched into religion, and I graduated with a degree in religion. But when I was doing my last rotation before I switched my major, which was obstetrics and gynecology, I attended my first birth. And I am known to this day in the nursing department for this event, which was that I was attending the birth of, you know, the first time that I saw a woman and assisted her in pushing and the baby coming out. And when the baby's head came out and wasn't all the way out just yet, I felt myself to have an experience, an ecstatic, almost ecstatic experience where I felt I needed to respond. I felt that what I was looking at, what I was beholding was such a miracle and so glorious that I had to respond. And the way that I felt I had to respond was in song. And the only song that came out, the only thing that I could muster up in the moment was, "A mighty fortress is our God, a bulwark never failing." Martin Luther. And I did that, and everyone was like in shock. And the doctor, this is Holland, Michigan, where it used to be the case that kind of, quote, everybody's a Christian, looked back at, he was in the catch position, ready to catch the baby, looked back at me and said, "We welcome hymns and prayers in this hospital room. Continue." And I finished the verse, and I felt like something of a freak, but I couldn't help it. Anyway, I'm sad that it wasn't the great doxology, that it wasn't Christos Anesti, that it wasn't because the hymns of our church were not so embedded in me at that time, but nevertheless, I have to believe, I believe that God was preparing me for my path. And that's not to mention all the, for lack of a better word, secular preparations that I gathered throughout my life as I was growing up. My dad grew up in Muskegon, Michigan, amongst a lot of rhythm and blues, a lot of funk, a lot of Stevie Wonder, a lot of Earth, Wind & Fire, kind of in a different genre. Chicago, the band Chicago was a big part of my upbringing. There was a lot of pop and a lot of pop music, a lot of soul, a lot of gospel. Whitney Houston, Mariah Carey. Again, very unorthodox, but as Amy will attest to, people, men and women who chant with me, note that my range is large and that I most of the time sing low, lower than most women do. I chant in my chest voice, and it's actually something I want to work on. I would like to, I don't know, spend more time in my head voice to feel that area out more, use it more. Be more comfortable in that range. But again, I believe that all of these experiences prepared me for what has been my experience up until very recently. I have been chanting with men, and I have been able to make them feel relatively comfortable because I'm able to sing for the most part in their Vasi and not throw them off, so to speak. So again, my preparation for that was unorthodox, but I think as a woman and as a woman chanter, I think it actually really prepared me well for my path up, you know, up until now.
1: And you went to Holy Cross.
2: Mm-hmm. Right? Yeah, after I graduated from Hope College with a degree in religion, I immediately went to seminary the first time for my Master's of Divinity at Regent College in Vancouver, British Columbia, Canada. There was almost no chanting, really didn't figure into that experience almost at all. Except that I visited different Orthodox churches that I had not visited before while I was up in Canada. And got to know the OCA style a little bit more. And yeah, I graduated with my MDiv in 2005, and then I worked both in ministry and other work for about 10 years. And then I enrolled in Holy Cross, Greek Orthodox School of Theology in Brookline, Massachusetts. After I was serendipitously asked by the president of the seminary at that time, Father Nicholas Triantafilou, to come and be the pilot student for this new certificate in Byzantine chant program.
1: Wonderful.
2: Yeah.
0: You led the way for all of us.
1: Mm-hmm. And so that was 2 years of study, is that right?
2: Yep, that was 2 years. I was in residence there. I completed the entire curriculum from start to finish. An aspect that perhaps our listeners may or may not realize is that seminarians, so the ones who are coming to the seminary with the intent or the consideration of becoming clergy, becoming a priest, they come in with various levels of knowledge and ability with Byzantine chant. So it's not required for every student who comes to Holy Cross, who's male, who's you know, considering the priesthood, to start with the first class, because maybe they already know that. Maybe they already know the neumes, maybe they already know Anastasimetarion material and so on. So they might jump in at class four or you know, what have you. But as the pilot student, of course, they wanted me to complete the entire curriculum, which is what I did. And it was a tremendous experience on every level and changed the course of my life significantly in so many ways.
1: Well.
0: So what has your path post-certificate been like?
2: So let's see, I entered Holy Cross with almost zero technical knowledge, basically zero technical knowledge of the Psaltic art. And I left with the ability to chant from Byzantine notation with ease. A strong sense of liturgical understanding, what services should look like, what ephi are, but what sort of my ephos is, having learned from my teacher, the then Dr. Gramenos Karanos, he's now a priest, Father Romanos Karanos, who I am deeply indebted to. And it was again with personal, how God prepares us for things and how God interacts with, you know, how there's a synexis between us and God in our life. Upon my graduation from Holy Cross, my whole family came to my graduation, and the sad fact is that it was the last time I ever saw my mother alive, because just a couple weeks after they left, having come for my graduation, I stayed because I was on staff with Crossroad. My mother suddenly got ill and died. Basically, while I was, ironically, I had landed in Chicago and she died because there isn't a direct flight from Boston to Traverse City. I had to land in Chicago first, then go to Traverse City. May her memory be eternal and may God have mercy on her soul. Thank you. Thank you. But her death was yet another door, like into the next stage of my life somehow, because I came home to be, you know, I chanted for my mother's funeral. I cooked her Macaria lunch. I stayed with my father for the 40 days of her falling asleep. And during that 40 days, I was chanting services at our mission parish of Archangel Gabriel Greek Orthodox Church, which had then officially, by that time, had officially assembled in Traverse City. And we were assembling for Vespers one night, 2 weeks into my mom's 40 days. And this couple was visiting from Chicagoland, Joliet, Illinois. And we just talked for 15 minutes before Vespers. They learned just a couple things about me, that my name, Christina Stavros Kithonakis, that I had just graduated from Holy Cross with a certificate in Byzantine chant. And this couple were in their 70s, and the husband was part of a men's like Byzantine choir at the church in Joliet. And that was it. That's all we learned about each other. And then we chanted the service, and they went back home. But what I didn't know what was happening was that Joe received a phone call from the man who's now my husband on his way back from Chicago. And the long story short is Joe ended up telling my husband, Tony, about me. And my husband was immediately intrigued. And I say that humbly. It's just that's what he says. And he sat on it for 2 months, prayed about it, schemed about how he might meet me, ended up calling the priest in Traverse City, Father Cyprian Streza, and Father Cyprian connected us. And I guess, as I say, the rest is history. And we were married in 2016. So that happened in 2014. I graduated from Holy Cross. My mom died in 2014. We actually just celebrated her 10-year memorial on the day of my daughter's baptism, who is her namesake. And then we were married in 2016, and then I made my life here in Chicagoland. And immediately the priest, Father Stephen Bethos, who was of blessed memory, who was our priest at that time here in Joliet, had asked me to come and chant services when the bishop was going to be here or when it was a feast day. And then things just kind of snowballed from there. And then as things continued to grow and change, the relationship became, we moved to Joliet because we wanted to, you know, in the city of Chicago, it's very difficult to get from point A to point B. There's just a ton of traffic. And as a chanter, if someone wants to live close to the church, when it's hard to get there, it makes it harder to be in the parish all the time, every day, maybe even multiple times a day. We wanted to set up our life so that it was easy to come to church and easy to be there. So now we live in Joliet. We live 6 minutes from our parish. And if I forget my supplies that I need for that morning service, I can run home and get it and still be there in time. So, glory be to God. Glory be to God.
0: So, since you've been in Chicago, you have been a central player in organizing a women's chant event for the last couple of years. Tell us more about that.
2: Yeah. So, last year, we had our inaugural Synaxis of Orthodox Women Byzantine Cantors. Sorry about the long acronym, SOWBC. Synaxis of Orthodox Women Byzantine Cantors. And this Synaxis was formed because I sort of looked around and realized that there was nothing, at least in the United States, that was happening particularly for women to grow in the Celtic art and to receive the encouragement and spiritual nourishment of coming together and learning together and growing in the art of Byzantine chant and liturgy. And also because I have to say, I had gone to the Liturgical Arts Academy in the metropolis of Atlanta, and I had felt so compelled by that experience. So many different aspects, but but I think chief among them was the rigor of both the instruction at all levels, but beginning, intermediate, and advanced, but also the rigor of the services, the what I have come to call the maximal liturgical experience of what happens at TLAA. Both in the actual content of the services, but also doing the daily services, sometimes you know, twice a day, and that example was so compelling to me that I also felt like it just needed to be available to more people, and women at TLAA are there. They're there, but they're. They don't make up half of those who attend. They're
1: in the minority.
2: Yeah, 25% or something. And so I wanted to create a similar opportunity for women, and I wrote His Eminence Metropolitan Nathaniel about this, that there's a movement that's really happening across the nation and across the world, that people are, the younger generations are appreciating a more maximal liturgical experience. They are interested in Byzantine music. If they are musically inclined, they are applying themselves to learning the Psaltic art, and that I saw a need to. And an opportunity, really, because of course Chicago is centrally located. It's easier to get to than perhaps other metropolises. I wanted to make this opportunity available here in Chicago. And glory be to God, His Eminence gave his blessing for that.
1: So wonderful. Tell us more about the event.
2: Yeah, so last year, and really this year, it will have a very similar structure. This year, the second annual Synaxis of Orthodox Women Byzantine Cantors is taking place from October 17th through the 20th. And so that's a Thursday evening until Sunday midday, or Thursday afternoon, really. Thursday afternoon to Sunday midday. And the structure of the event is a mixture of, let's say, world-class instruction at three different levels, beginning, intermediate, and advanced. So each of the participants takes a questionnaire and is identified as beginning, as fitting into the beginning or the intermediate or the advanced category. And then during the Synaxis, they attend their level with their instructor and focus on working on sort of level appropriate material. And so there's the instructional part of it, and then there's the liturgical part of it. So we have do the services. So I think last year we did Compline on Thursday night, then Orthros and Vespers on Friday, Saturday Orthros and Vespers, Great Vespers on Saturday night, and then Orthros and Divine Liturgy on Sunday. And we had His Eminence with us on Sunday morning. So there's the instructional aspect, the liturgical aspect, and then also the fellowship aspect and the enjoying meals together and networking and just getting to know each other and to share experiences. And this year, I'm really excited because I think that last piece is going to play perhaps a little more central role. The sort of subtitle, if you will, or theme of the Synaxis this year is Synaxis and Praxis. And by that, just meaning that there's an emphasis on the practical aspects of what it means to be a cantor. There will be more official, there will be a panel discussion with some seasoned cantors on it, talking about their own experiences, sharing their own stories about how it was that they came to be a psaltería in the church and challenges that they have faced and how they have overcome them. And a bit more time for question and answer and discussion.
1: Cool. Mm-hmm.
0: Who are your instructors this time around?
2: Yeah, so we have Constantina or Dina Marinakos teaching mm-hmm. The beginning level. We have our Amy Hoag teaching the intermediate level and
0: Ooh.
2: Amy Hoag.
1: Yes.
2: I don't know if you know her.
0: I've never met her. tell me more about her.
2: Amy, do you really want me to? And then we have Fotini Downey Robinson teaching the advanced level, with mention of her, I'm personally excited to be with all of these women again this year, because unfortunately last year I got very sick and I was trying my best, but I wasn't present in the way that I wanted to be. Mm-hmm. And God willing, that will not happen this year.
1: Yeah, I felt so bad for you last year.
2: I was
1: year.
2: Pregnant and very sick. Yeah.
0: Well, that all sounds fantastic. You mentioned TLAA. We're recording this 2 days before I leave for TLAA this year. And this time around, my wife is getting to come with me. She's getting to do it too, and she's going to be one of Fotini's intermediate students.
2: Perfect.
0: So, I'm looking forward to hearing her reflection on the whole experience.
2: Awesome.
0: I mean, it sounds to me like, you know, all of these aspects are also adding up to kind of a bigger aspect of inspiration. And this sounds like just a fantastic what's the word I'm looking for? Breeding ground, I guess, for mm-hmm. lots and lots of inspiration
2: mm-hmm.
0: for women in this world. I mean, I'm at a parish where when I got there, you know, it was the kind of, you know, gentlemen of a particular age, if we may put it euphemistically, up at the Analogion and treating it as his own personal property. And the women were all in the choir loft. And now, 10 years later, we actually have a greater number of women singing. They're all at the Analogion. And it's and you know, the women very much outnumber the men at the Analogion, and it's great. It's you know, it's a wonderful thing to see. Mm-hmm. And it just thrills me to no end that there are projects like what you're spearheading that are working to inspire women in this space and in this ministry.
2: Mm-hmm. Yeah, thank God. Last year we had over 80 women registered from all over the nation. We had about 72 actually attend, because for various reasons, about 10 had to duck out mm-hmm. by the time the CNXE started. But as I'm sure you know, Richard, like in terms of and Amy, running a conference for the first time and just all the technicalities of that and the financials of that and being able to, you know, keep afloat, so to speak. Mm-hmm. It was such a blessing to have such a strong response the first time around. And we really anticipate that we might have the beautiful problem this year of having kind of considerably more women than that, in which case we'll have some new challenges in relation to, you know, where do we put all the women at the right and at the left choirs when we're chanting the services. But and everyone's, you know, overwhelming feedback was that, you know, the ultimate purposes of the synexis were more than fulfilled. And so I'm really thankful to God for that and all the team that, you know, put this synexis on. And we didn't mention the synexis is taking place this year at St. Sophia Greek Orthodox Church in Elgin, Illinois, which is about a 30 minute trip from O'Hare Airport. And that's by design, so that women can, participants can fly in from wherever they're coming from to a major international airport. I certainly aspire that we will have, I hope that we will have some of our contacts from the UK and Europe attend this year, though I wonder if we gave them enough notice

0: no need for extra transportation.
1: Awesome.
0: Mm-hmm.
1: Do you have any long-term goals for the Synexis that you can tell us about? Like, what do you hope this looks like 5 years from now?
0: I think that there is some, Amy and I have talked about this, there's a potential of moving the location. I mean, I haven't discussed that with any hierarchs, but perhaps it might be nice to move it to another almost equally central location like Pittsburgh, Pennsylvania, and that perhaps we would capture more, a different group of women who are American by moving it to that location, although I'm not sure that would make that big of a difference. But certainly, as we move forward and as years go by, there are more and more women who are in positions of leadership in the chanting world, who are increasing their own education, their own projects and work that they are involved with. And I think in a place where their voices and their relationships with God, their testimonies, their journeys, and certainly that's beginning this year, being shared at the Synexis will provide more and more inspiration for the women who are just starting, just beginning. I also see, it was already starting last year, but I see it again this year, more and more crossover between people who have been choir people who have been involved in our church choirs. There's a growing interest in both learning Byzantine chant, but also cross-pollination, just observing what the other folks are doing and seeking to understand, if not just to observe, but also to participate. Amy, do you have anything, any ideas as I talk?
2: Well, I wanted to mention about like the age. I don't think you have published an age requirement, but last year we had, I think, two 15-year-old girls mm-hmm. who were there, mm-hmm. teenagers.
0: Yep.
2: And they seemed to have a blast. And this year I'm planning to bring my daughter mm-hmm. and we're hoping to get her friend to come down from Grand Rapids. So I'm hoping that in future years that the contingent of young women will grow.
0: Yes, yes. I'm so glad you said that. and with that, because, and I was thinking about this morning as I was anticipating the interview, because we are women, many of us are mothers in the the usual immediate sense, which presents some challenges for participating in an event like this. Like for me, last year I was pregnant. This year I have a seven-month-old. I would like to add some kind of track for young children and perhaps childcare so that people can mm-hmm. come and they can participate even if they have kids in tow with them. I know that probably isn't realistic for people coming from a great distance, but certainly people who are, you know, I don't know, 2 or 3 hours away or less. Mm-hmm. These are accommodations that are particular to women, but I even envision for something like TLAA, for example, my husband and I have considered coming as a family, and then we'd have to consider like, okay, so who's gonna take care of the kids and how would we, you know, dish out the duties, so to speak, and having some kind of activity / childcare for the kids would make that easier.
1: Yeah, we just had to put our kids on a plane yesterday to go to grandma camp before we went to TLAA.
0: Mm-hmm. Mm-hmm.
2: Yeah, that would be wonderful.
0: Mm-hmm.
2: So is there anything else that you would like people to know about the Synexis?
0: I'm really excited about this year, how we're going to be featuring our conversations together with our instructors and with myself, just delving deeper into our stories and how we, I don't want to say arrived, because none of us, we haven't arrived, but we are on this journey together, and how, you know, even just having this conversation on your podcast and, you know, Richard Barrett and Amy Hoag and Christina Stavros Kidonakis, like, we're all different people. We live in different places. We're all Orthodox Christians. God has brought us together for this work. We offer our gifts. We have our strengths and our limitations, but God uses us, and we are

0: a part of the body of Christ. And that is certainly the spirit of what I hope to engender with the Synexis of Orthodox Women Byzantine Cantors, is that women who put themselves to learn the Psaltic art and to be leading participants in the liturgy and in the services, the divine services of our church, of our holy faith, are a part of the body of Christ. They have a gift to offer, and it's a joy to offer an opportunity to them for the cultivation of that gift. And I pray that, though I am very unworthy, that God will make up for what is lacking, and that the cultivation of the gifts of the women that attend the Synexis would be blessed and be multiplied for his church.
1: Yes.
2: Wonderful. So for people who want to go to this, where can they find out more and where can they register?
0: They need to go to st-sophia.com/2024/SOWBC/. And actually, if you just get to saintsophia.com, the link to the sort of portal for the 2024 Synexis will be there up in the upper left of the heading for the parish. That's St. Mm-hmm. Sophia Greek Orthodox Church in Elgin, Illinois. There's also a flyer bouncing all around Facebook and social media with a QR code. And that's another really great way to get to all the information.
2: Great. We'll put all that in the show notes.
1: Yeah.
0: Great.
2: And is there any way that people can be supportive of what you're doing, either spiritually, financially, personally, what have you?
0: Of course. Yes.
2: Say more.
0: So if you are listening and you are a man or a woman and you intend to come or you don't intend to come, you can download the flyer or just go to the link and copy it where all this information is accessible. And please send it to everyone that you know, male and female. I did neglect to mention that husbands and mature children are welcome. They can attend at a reduced rate because we have a wonderful menu at the Synexis, and everyone is welcome to come and observe. It's just that the women are the ones that will be chanting the services. So, like, theoretically, Richard, you could come with your wife. And there is a link on the website to donate. If you feel so inclined that you would like to support this ministry, you are welcome to donate through that portal. Certainly, we ask for your prayers for the health and the success of the Synexis for this year, and for our instructors in particular, Constantina Marinakos, Amy Hogan, Fotini Downey Robinson, who will be presenting this year.
2: Fantastic.
1: Wonderful. I'm looking forward to it so much.
0: Me too.
2: It sounds like it's going to be a fantastic success and build on the success of last year. And
0: God willing.
2: It'll be just wonderful to see this keep going.
0: Mm-hmm.
2: Well, so if there's one cool thing that you can tell our listeners to go check out, whether that's a website, a YouTube channel, a book, a recording, an app, what have you, that has to do with Byzantine music, what would that be?
0: Well, something our listeners might not know about me is that I have a lot of experience with Arabic-speaking Orthodox Christians. I did ministry in the Antiochian Orthodox Church various different times, and actually my role as a chanter began in sort of the practical official way in the Antiochian Orthodox Church. And so and also my best friend in the whole wide world is Palestinian. I've had a lot of interaction with these beautiful people and their traditions. And there is a chanter who I love very much. I hope I'm pronouncing her name right. Ribale Wahbe. She has let me spell that. R-I-B-A-L-E, last name W-E. HBE. She has a YouTube channel. And what I really love about her ethos, really, is her ethos. But what I love about it, I feel like she resonates with my, though I aspire to be as focused and as pure in tone as her. She's a low singer like me. She's singing more close or in her chest voice. And you will see that she's most of the time, or if not all the time, surrounded by men, at least in the videos that she puts forth on her channel, which is relatable to me and my story thus far, for the most part. Check her out. She's a great example to us, and someone definitely to emulate and to allow to become a goal. Mm-hmm. Someone awesome. To emulate.
1: Wonderful.
2: All right.
0: Thank you so much, Richard and Amy.
1: Thank you for coming on the show with us today.
2: Yeah. Great having you.
0: It was a delight. Thank you so much. Good mm-hmm. to see you both again.
2: Likewise.
1: Yeah.
3: That's the end of our interview with Christina Stavros Kironakis, Protopsaltria at All Saints Greek Orthodox Church in Joliet, Illinois, and co-founder and director of the Synaxis of Orthodox Women Byzantine Cantors. 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

0: Telling the Story, the Sunday Gospel Revisited. Join Father David as he uses the settings of the Gospel stories, as well as contemporary and historical settings, to bring a fresh and unexpected look at various biblical texts. Here's Father David with today's episode.
1: Hi, welcome to Telling the Story. I'm your host, Father David Smith. Today's Telling the Story is inspired by the Gospel reading for the Sunday after the Nativity, found in St. Matthew's Gospel, chapter 2, and verses 13 through 23, the passage which includes the stories of the flight to Egypt and the slaughter of the innocents. Not everything about the Nativity is happy, and so today's Telling the Story is entitled The Sweater. We arrived home from the evening divine liturgy for the Nativity at around 9. There had been a meal after the service. The kids loved the Nativity liturgy. They loved everything to do with Christmas. Before the meal, everyone who stayed would sing a few Christmas carols, then dig in. For our children, a potluck didn't differ from their favorite restaurant experience, the all-you-can-eat buffet, except that it took place in the church basement. They fell asleep as soon as we got into the car. The night had become windy, cold, temperature in the 20s, dead cold blowing across crunchy snow. When we got home, my wife lifted the smallest out of her car seat. I carried the middle one and roused our oldest to just enough so that he would stagger up the outdoor, then the indoor steps and fall into bed. It surprised him the next morning when he woke wearing his church clothes. When my wife and I went downstairs, we decided to open some of our gifts. I received a book I wanted. She got some kind of artist's tool, and her parents gave us a mixer. And, of course, clothing. The usual things, except for one. I had told one of my wife's sisters that I couldn't go to an ugly Christmas sweater party because none of my sweaters qualified. She apparently wanted to solve this by giving me a deliberately ugly sweater. At least, we thought that's what she meant. We couldn't tell. Most ugly Christmas sweaters clearly cannot be anything else. Gaudy colors and pictures, ungainly attachments, lights, or risque sayings. No one would wear them as normal clothing. But the sweater I held in my hand didn't quite achieve that level of ugliness. It had stripes of odd and dissonant colors with no discernible plan or pattern. Ugly, yes, but deliberately ugly? No way to tell. I put it on. I think I could wear this as a normal sweater, I said. My wife shook her head. Not when you're with me. I runwayed around the living room, showing the sweater to a non-existent and adoring crowd. As I passed by the front window, I noticed someone standing on our porch in a white t-shirt. He was watching me through the window. I pressed myself flat against the wall. There's someone on the porch, I whispered. We froze and waited. A knock at the door. We looked at each other as if unsure what to do when someone knocks on the door. My wife crept over and pulled back the curtain. It's Lewis, she said. He has no coat. When she opened the door, Lewis stepped in, wishing us a Merry Christmas in his loud voice. He came regularly to our church when he wasn't hospitalized, and occasionally to our home. I had become familiar with Lewis's normal cycle, which typically lasted about a year. Psychiatric commitment, followed by community housing, then his own apartment, followed by an enormous public incident. Usually he would just start screaming in a store or library. The police would take him back to the hospital, then the process started all over again. I had seen Lewis through that cycle 4 or 5 times. It was hard to watch, except that Lewis really didn't seem to mind or even notice. Our parish had come to embrace him as one of our own. On occasion, as the priest made announcements at the end of the liturgy, Lewis would interrupt in order to make his own additions. Once he told us he was ready to get married and told all single women to consider his announcement as a proposal. Once he declared his intention to run for mayor of our city, and another time to join the military. When he stepped into our house, Lewis's arms and face shone bright red, but he didn't seem to notice the cold. He had on a t-shirt and jeans and his old running shoes. He hugged me, then my wife, as usual. Yes, he kept saying, Merry Christmas, Merry Christmas. Then he turned to leave, again as he always did when he came to our home. My wife stopped him. Lewis, it's freezing outside. Can we offer you something warm to wear home? David just received a gift, a sweater that's a little tight on him. I think it would fit you. Please take it. It's so far from here to your new apartment. She looked over at me and whispered, take that off. I struggled my way out of the sweater and handed it to Lewis. He examined it as if he didn't recognize what it was. He looked up at us, then back down, and a smile came over his face. He put it on and smoothed it out, then held out his arms. It fit perfectly. We had a mirror next to the door, and he looked into it, tippy-toe, so he could see the sweater fully. As he did, he started shaking his head. No, I don't want this, he said. He took it off and handed it to me. The colors would make me crazy, but thanks anyway. But you're already, I said before my wife stopped me with her don't finish that sentence look. It didn't matter. Lewis had hurried out into the night, white t-shirt against white snow halfway down the block. As if on cue, the wind picked up, and I said something I often heard my father say, "'Tain't a fit night out for man nor beast." My wife said, "'This isn't funny. He doesn't know he's sick.' She was right, of course. The last 5 minutes had summed up the horror of Lewis's life. I wore that sweater occasionally, almost as an homage to Lewis and to all those I knew and knew of who suffered mental illness. Now and then I noticed people looking at it. Inevitably, sorrow crossed their faces.
0: Telling the Story, the Sunday Gospel Revisited. Father David Smith is the pastor of St. Sophia's Greek Orthodox Church in Syracuse, New York, and the author of Mary of All Praise and Help, I'm Bored in Church, both published by Ancient Faith Publishing. 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

0: In all your works, either at home or at the place of your service, do not forget that all your strength, your light, and your success are in Christ and His cross. 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
2: Is there a way not to shock, not to provoke, not to resent, not to become bitter, angry, or frustrated, not to hide one's private life so as to maintain sanity? Yes, there is a way. 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Empty yourself. Be grateful just for being alive, for a morning, for a day, for a sunshine, for the solitude. You can always find something to be grateful for, even troubles and tribulations and suffering, because they teach you to be strong, forgiving, and full of light.
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0: Well, greetings, everyone. I have never seen a film like Moses the Black. Having watched it, I can say that this is both a deeply Christian film and also pretty much no one's conventional idea of Christian entertainment. So here to discuss this film with me is the writer and the director, Yelena Popovich of Simeon Entertainment. She is already known for the remarkable film Men of God, which is about St. Nectarios of Egina. So Yelena, welcome. Welcome.
1: Thank you, Father. It's my honor to be here with you today.
0: Mine as well. So to begin, I wanted to ask you about your philosophy for filmmaking. So what is lacking in most modern filmmaking that you're trying to provide? Like, what hole are you trying to fill?
1: That's a very good question. I like that you asked me in general about filmmaking. I think storytelling has been something that's been lacking. I'm a big film buff, especially of the old movies, black and white movies. I still rewatch them because those movies had very good stories. During the golden era of American cinema and cinema in general, people knew they came out of the theater. They came out of whether they were actors or writers or directors, and they came out from a serious training that was passed on to us actually here by Stanislavski. Then you had places like Actors Studio and the group theater and all the greatest actors and writers and directors in the United States came from that training. One of them was Marlon Brando. You talk about Elia Kazan as a director. John Huston, whose father, Walter Huston, also was training under the same training ground. And John Huston later said that he's learned all about directing by watching his father doing theater. So it was very clear, even during that golden era in 20s, 30s, 40s, and even later, that if it's not on the script, on the page, it's not going to be on the screen. And even the studio heads were aware of that, and they were very careful about that particular point. Somehow later on, as things progressed, in some ways for better, with different cameras, different lenses, more ability to tell stories quicker and faster, we have lost that ability. People have forgotten about that. And that's why we have, in general, in our cinema, a lot of holes that nowadays, I'm sure many people will agree, that we watch a movie sometimes that's made for a lot of money with a lot of stars, and you wonder, there's no story there. There's nothing. And because that's been lacking. So that's number one thing that I went to an amazing training at Playhouse West. I was there for 2-3 years. I had fantastic teachers, and I've learned my craft there. And this is what I'm implementing while making the films, because first and foremost, as a filmmaker, my job is to make a good film. And then, of course, if I was going to tackle a very serious subject like St. Nectarios, St. Moses, then I better make a very, very good film, because then it becomes even more of a slippery slope where we can fall into some kind of self delusions and maybe thinking that, oh, it's a great story, it's just going to work out on its own. No, one still has to follow those golden rules of what is a good storytelling and how to be honest with oneself and not do it for vanity, but for the sake of the good story. And that's something that I hope that answers the question.
0: Yeah. I mean, I remember when I watched Man of God, when it came out, I was struck by the thing that I said to many people when I watched it was, somehow this is a saint on screen and also a human.
1: Yes.
0: And I don't know how, again, like, it seems like, I don't know how you do that. I don't know how you did that. It really struck me. I remember when that film was announced, my first thought was, oh man, how do you get this right? How do you get this right? And I just have to say, I think that you did. And for both of these films, for Man of God and for Moses the Black, you chose like very popular Orthodox saints, either as like the centerpiece. I mean, Man of God is about Saint Nectarios.
1: Yes.
0: And then Moses the Black is includes St. Moses the Black, but people will see exactly in what way when they watch it. So my question is, why focus on saints? I mean, movies about saints are not, this is not something that you see very much, at least in popular, definitely not American cinema.
1: I agree with you. As I said this many times before, so forgive me if I'm being repetitive, but I would have to say that to answer the question. I never thought I was going to make a film about a saint, despite the fact that I dwell really deeply, I believe, deeply. When I mean deeply, I don't mean that I became so holy. None of that. I'm not, but deeply meaning with my whole heart into Orthodox faith. And I love reading in general. And then I start reading Orthodox books and books on saints, and they became like my companions. And I love saints. So I was just simply reading about it. They gave me courage. They helped me to carry on and to hopefully get closer to God. And I just, thought in general, just because of being in Hollywood and seeing that sometimes, and I don't want to say this, you know, some people can be a little too critical, but I think in general, all human beings, everybody, all artists in general, we all believe that we are doing something good when we are making art. So unfortunately, sometimes there are some destructive things out there that come out. Maybe people they don't understand. They're in general, you know, faith and religion has not been welcome in the world of art, not just in Hollywood, everywhere. Even when I did Man of God, the Greek Film Center could not fund that because it was about faith. Even you talk about this is an Orthodox country. Wow. So let's put that out there. So, yeah. So it's really going against the grain. But I thought in general, and I said this already, not to be repetitive, I love Dostoevsky. I've reread Dostoevsky so many times for my own self, you know, and I just can say that I'm kind of a student of his, because if you read somebody and love somebody so much, you will naturally learn from them, whether you like it or not, you will take from that. And I thought that he's an amazing writer who really, who was a deep and honest believer, and a great thinker. And he has, by telling the truth, by showing, by not sugarcoating things, by talking about the harsh realities of life, he was able to infuse not only the truth, but light. And lead people to the light, and this is something that I really believe the artists, great artists, do. Yeah. So, in my own humble way, to not imitate it on the surface, but being inspired by that, I always wanted to make films that will do exactly that. That would speak the truth, but hopefully they will show there is a light at the end of the tunnel.
0: Yeah. Yeah.
1: But it was the saints were not coming to my mind. It was Saint Nectarius that did that for me when I read the story about him. And to answer your previous question, and this will actually answer it, I dare to dwell into telling that story because the story spoke so closely to my heart. I was able as an artist to put myself in every frame of the film. In every ounce of a dialogue, because I had a very close understanding of him for whatever reason. It was his, when I read about him, it was as if every word of what I was reading was written in my soul. So I knew that on a personal level, as an artist, I was able, if I focused on his humanity, not on his spirituality, because that's not something that I feel I'm qualified to how shall I say explore, but on his humanity, that I would be able to bring him to people, and therefore if I can tell the truth, I believe that God would bless the project. And when you say how did you manage to bring this humanity and spirituality, I'm responsible for the human part of the work, and I believe that the Lord has bless the work because I was honest and my heart was in the right place. So So that's and then once I did that when I was about to go into production, I thought about St. Moses because he always intrigued me. And I said, well, that could also be a great story. And then I slowly start working on it, as I said before, a little bit about first I start working on it in the 4th century realm. And but because again, going back to this storytelling, going back to the script, which is the most important part of the filmmaking. And I've annoyed a few people with this. I've been given some scripts about some other saints, and people said, well, you're a great filmmaker, or you can make it. I'm like, no, unless it's on the page, I can't make a great movie. So forgive me, I've told a few people this about a few different things that I've read. This is nowhere near what it needs to be. And especially if we're going to tackle a story of a saint, I don't want to get involved, and because I was working on St. Moses at the time, it was one particular story. I said to the person, I said, I love you, I support you, but I'm working on St. Moses, and it's going to take everything out of me, and that I go all the way in it. So I can't now focus on something else. So maybe later on, if I'm free and if I feel that it's God's will for me to do that particular story, I would again give myself all the way. And that's how I do things. Going back, that the script is the most important, and writing the story in the 4th century, for some reason, I had to be honest with myself, rewriting and rewriting for a while. This was 2, 3 years. Even my husband Alexandros, who was excited about that story, said, well, what's happening with St. Moses? You're so passionate about it, but then you're stalling. I said, I don't know. I something is wrong. Something, this is not the story I'm supposed to tell. And I knew that because I was looking on the page, and I knew that if I were to make story in the 4th century the way I was doing it, I tried to do it in like 30 different ways. And everything I tried, it just wasn't good enough. And if it was, it's not good enough, then I will do disservice to the saint, even though it might look nice on the outside, and it might end up on maybe some channel and something, and I might get pat on the shoulder for doing a film about the saint. But that's not why I'm doing this. I really want to make a great movie, and I wanted to therefore do the justice to the saint and hopefully bring the saint to our society today, where he has a lot of work to do, and he's doing an amazing work. So this is why I eventually thought of doing it in a modern day, and then yeah, that's how it started, the whole process.
0: So, I mean, how do you see the relationship between your films and traditional hagiography? Like, you're not just taking hagiography and putting it on the screen. You're telling the story in a different way than hagiography does. So, what would you say is the relationship between those things, between like traditional saints' lives as texts and, what you're doing?
1: Well, in order for, I believe, as you saw the movie, and you saw that as far as the St. Moses, the Black story, it's exactly what it is. There's nothing, I don't change the story of saints. I don't play with that, because that's, I would never do that. So, I stay true to that. But how do we bring them alive? How do we, there's one thing of reading about a saint, and obviously that's incredible, and I encourage everyone to read saints every day. That's something that it's like it's part of my soul, and I believe that especially as Orthodox Christians, we should do that. But if we're gonna go into making a film, it has to be something personal. It has to be something that it has to be done in a way that the audience that will watch it could relate to the subject. Could somehow identify with the story, and therefore be able to take something from it, not just from the surface, because then it's more, if we can't do that in a filmmaking, then it's better to make a documentary. I always going to say that there are some stories of the saints that I believe will be much better as documentaries, and there are some stories that could be done as a feature film. But then that's a huge responsibility. Again, how do you you have to kind of remove yourself. You got to stay to the true story, but then you have to really put yourself in the story and as a vessel, because a director always puts himself, you know, he always, if you watch any of the films, whether the director likes it or not, you can see who this person is, you know, he's kind of going to expose himself, right? Whether somebody who writes a novel or a painter or a filmmaker, but the how do I make it? I mean, it's entirely different world, and then one has to stay true to that, and at the same time open up artistically to make something truthful on a human level. So yeah. Because saints were human beings, just like you and I. Just I'm not a saint, obviously, and I but I'm inspired by them. But they were. And we all, as you know better than I do, we all are called. We can become holy if we give our life to Christ. You know, it's not an easy process, but nothing good is easy, you know, but that's one battle worth fighting, I think.
0: Right.
1: It's getting there. I hope this answered the...
0: Absolutely, absolutely. So what is it about the story of St. Moses the Black in particular that drew your attention, and maybe connected with that, I'd like to hear about your own kind of personal experience with this saint, you know, while making the film. Like, did you have a sense that he was with you, praying for you, you know, what his influence was?
1: Well, I can say yes. Was he with me? Definitely. What's interesting, and I've said this story also before, I had this idea originally. And if I ask myself and ask myself this question, why was this so personal? What's about this story now that's so personal to me? It was more clear to me why the story of St. Nectarius was personal to me. Mm. But this story, it's even I had to ask myself, what is it about this story that's driving me to tell it, to especially in the way that I told? And I think that I have, you know, I left home when I was 16 and a half in the war-torn country. I was on my own since I was 17, first in Italy, then in New York. I did modeling to start with, and I did acting. I studied in Los Angeles. My life, and I didn't live, I was born in an Orthodox country, but I did not know anything about not only Orthodoxy, about Jesus Christ or Holy Virgin Mary. I did not know who exactly Jesus Christ was and Holy Virgin Mary, who she was when I left Belgrade at 16 and a half. So I didn't live the righteous, holy life. I must say that I lived the secular life. But I did have, and this is something that I consider a gift, I had faith in God. I don't remember who exactly instilled that in me. I would have to, but I remember there was something that I always thought about. I felt that there was always a Father out there, my Creator, who I can communicate with, who is watching over me and who can protect me. And I therefore had him with me all the way through. My life was not easy. I you know, the modeling world is not easy. Being on your own at 17, 16 and a half in the world, different world, is not easy. And I've gone through a lot of unpleasant things, let's put it this way. And but God was always there for me. So, but also in that, if I can remember New York for a second, when I was doing modeling, I was 18 years old. I remember walking to the Church of St. Patrick. I didn't know anything about Orthodoxy. I didn't go to Mass or anything. Just I walked there to pray. And I would read my Dostoevsky. I would even take Dostoevsky book with me and do my prayers. I remember speaking to homeless people afterwards, and they were my friends. This is very interesting, my life. You know, I was friends with a lot of people that had a lot of money. There were a lot of very successful. I don't want to say there were, some of them are amazing people, But my there was something else that was calling me. I would walk 20 blocks to sit in the church and to read Dostoevsky and pray and speak to homeless people, you know, around. Not because necessarily I'm holy or anything. I just felt good talking to them and hearing what they had to say. And they spoke about God, you know. Very often our conversation was spiritual. And very often then later on in Los Angeles, being in this industry where there's a lot of, you know, artists, they tend to fall prey to destruction, to drugs, to all of these things. And I would be around a lot of people. And after experiencing this presence of God, I would share with them that God is real, that Lord is real, and that if they can just heed to him, they won't have to just continue on the path of destruction. And then, you know, and I met so many amazing people that somebody would say, oh, this person is doing this. They look bad. They're involved in this, and they're criminals. They're drug addicts. But a lot of these people have amazing hearts, and I felt very inspired by a lot of them. And at the same time, you know, I was around people that you would think that would live clean lives, but not all of them, obviously, but some of them. You know, you would feel lack of love. You would feel emptiness or nothingness, you know. Yeah. So I have learned to, I've experienced like that God works in mysterious ways. And he is in different places at different, he's always everywhere, obviously omnipresent. But that people that sometimes are deemed bad by society have an incredible potential. There is such a fertile ground for the word of God. And for me, God was always the most important thing. Whether I was not living exactly according to his commandments, now that I look back, I always had him on my mind. If I tell you that I wrote, I mean, I was 18 years old when I was walking to the church, I wrote the whole Bible and whole test. Why was I doing that? I sat there. I had nothing to eat. There was nothing. I remember there was $5 on my table, and I was hungry, and I did not know what was going to happen to me. And I remember there were cockroaches in my apartment in New York, and I was afraid of them. But I was okay. It was better to be with them than some people that were trying to abuse me and be mean to me. And I was happy to be in the apartment finally without being taken advantage of. I remember, you know, and I will never forget that moment, Father. I get emotional. You know, I remember that I knew it was in that moment I felt this incredible peace. This incredible, like I knew God was there. Like, forgive me now, look at this. So it's just like he's just the most important thing. And there's so much suffering in the world, and these people that we think live in darkness, specifically, they need God as much as we do. And I have a very soft heart for that. And maybe one of the reasons was to tell the story the way I told it, and especially after meeting, you know, when I decided to tell the story, and I thought of telling the story in the present day of Chicago. Then as a filmmaker, I knew I had a responsibility to meet with people of the inner city of Chicago, to meet with people that have experience with this lifestyle in order to tell the truthful story. Because if I fall flat with a story in Chicago, then the story of St. Moses the Black will definitely fall flat. And I couldn't do that. So when I met with specifically this gentleman, Reginald Akeem Berry, who was incarcerated for 17 years, it was for 9 years in solitary confinement. He's been out for 17 years, out of the prison now, and has dedicated his whole life. He promised God in prison that if he gets out, that he will spend as many years at least, as many years as he was causing pain to others, he will spend at least that many years to help others and to help his community. And if you see the faith and love of these people, and how they embrace Saint Moses the Black, how they, and these are not Orthodox Christians, when they look at his icon, when they heard about his story, how much love and respect and support they've given me. I can tell you, I was in heaven working with these people. So therefore I was right. You know, I was right that there is, yes. And not only that, they suffer greatly. They are in a lot of pain, and all they have is God, you know, and this is what I'm, I don't know if I'm articulating this properly, but they have faith and they know that this is the only way out. And I think maybe that kind of story, I feel, will resonate with the inner cities, with people that are suffering, people that lose people on a daily basis. Some of these, like my now I call him my brother, my family, Reginald Akeem, he has lost two, three people just in the last 2 years. And to see, it's very painful, but to see this faith, this strength that can only come from God, because I wouldn't be able to go through that and carry myself like that. So how can you not be in awe of that? And how can you not respect that? That's a living faith. Am I right to say that? Because yeah. it's easy for me to be faithful here, nothing is going wrong, but imagine losing people and constantly being in peril, and then that's something else. That so I've seen this, and I have asked them if this film would help their community, because this was the most important thing to me, and the answer was yes, big time yes, and I worked very closely with them to tell a very authentic story. That also they gave a blessing to tell. So also this is now my responsibility to just do justice to people. They have received me with an open arms. They have received the story of St. Moses the Black with an open arms. And this is why, this is how this all happened. And maybe I somehow have connection there. I don't know. Like my life wasn't easy. I wasn't living a holy life. You know, I understand. And I know how difficult it is once you are on a downward spiral, how difficult it is to get out.
0: Yeah.
1: And the only way to get out of difficult situations is with the help of God. And even then you have to fight and you have to struggle.
0: Yeah.
1: So that's why I made this film. I think this is probably where that now you made me think, and I'm just talking. So maybe probably that's where that connection with Saint Moses happened, because he is the saint of repentance and saint of redemption, and saint who is helping us, especially people that need the most help.
0: Yeah, I mean that leads into what I think. It's probably going to be on a lot of people's minds, which is this movie is going to be provocative for a lot of Christians. And it has very explicit violence, although I would say not gratuitous. Mm-hmm. It has a lot of R-rated language. Like I've had people ask me about it because I said, told friends of mine that, you know, that I'd seen it. I said, well, look, don't bring your kids.
1: Yes, absolutely not.
0: Don't bring your kids. I'm not aware of another explicitly Christian film that has elements like this. Maybe there's something out there, but so just talk to me about how that works for this film.
1: As you know, watching the movie, that language is there when the young gang is present. I mean, if you remember the movie, by the way, also one thing I'm going to say, I've tried my best to keep it where it's not over the top. It's not just for the sake of the language. It's not for the sake of the violence. Even violence is done tastefully. It's not there just for the sake of violence. There is zero sexual content in the film, because there is no need for it. You know, so I just did things to show the reality of what's really going on. You know, this is how the young gang lives, and this is how they talk. I mean, and I've asked when we were writing up, because I wrote a dialogue without a slang, without that kind of language, and I asked when I was in Chicago with Reginald Akeem Berry, then he invited some of his younger friends who are from Chicago, from the streets, to put this dialogue in their own slang, right? So I asked them to keep it to a minimum, like let's not go and say things that we don't have to say, but just make it real, but not too many certain words that we don't want to hear and we shouldn't be hearing and saying. So they actually were very pleasantly surprised that I asked for that. And there's one of the things that Reggie told me, and everybody else in the room agreed, is that yes, a lot of times they've been portrayed in films. You know, a lot of films have been made about gangs, and this is not a secret. But they said, we don't really speak like that. Like yes, we say certain things, especially it's mostly in the younger culture. That's what we're saying. The older people don't really speak like that. So if you notice in the movie, when our lead character, he doesn't use any profanity, hardly. The lead character doesn't have any of that because he's from a different generation. But the younger gang is the one that does that because it's just the way they speak. Yeah. So we just try. I had to, you know, make it believable. And I think so I had to really balance it, make that balance, because once I had that script, and I had to show that script to bring it to Hollywood and show it to the actors and producers. And the reason why Wiz Khalifa, Omar Epps, who is a deeply believing man, you know, they wanted to be part of this is because they felt this was real. This is something that it's, because otherwise it's going to be fake. If I just kept all the language out, then that's not how people speak. So how do you, you know, so I had to really balance it out, and there is a shock element here there. And I feel that one has to bring people in order to shake them up a little bit. And then as you saw the movie, and I was pleasantly surprised, because even as I was making it, and then I was working with the composer and everything, I had to wrestle to make sure the most important thing comes out, which is the redemption. And as you can see, in a very poetic way, the redemption is very much there. And it's
0: absolutely,
1: and it really overrides the other part. So that's all I can say. Yes, if people, and I respect that, if people don't want to hear profanities or watch any violence, you don't have to see this film then, you know.
0: Yeah.
1: But you know, if you turn on Netflix and there are a lot of PG-13 movies that are not so far off, you know, or there's so much R-rated stuff there that's so much worse, that every second word is a bad word. In my movie, that's not the case, you
0: right.
1: know. So this is what I'm saying. It's still it's a mainstream, and the goal was to bring the mainstream audience to show this wonderful saint to mainstream audience, to tell to the mainstream audience that. They should think of, even if they don't believe in anything, that there is something there, that look at this was a real person. This is, and to tell people they're in a very difficult situations, that there is a way out, you know? So the only way for me to do that, honestly, like what Dostoevsky was doing, obviously he wasn't using profanities in the 18th century. There wasn't an issue, you know, maybe if he lived today, he would have done the same thing I'm doing, you know, but to tell the truth, to show,
0: yeah.
1: Show the sometimes ugly truths of our society, in order to hopefully then allow for light to come in. That is only one who can do is our Lord Jesus Christ.
0: I mean, it's definitely the case that if a film crew were able to go back in time and follow around St. Moses the Black throughout his life, that would be an R-rated movie. You know, absolutely.
1: You notice that I didn't show, there was only brief kind of moment that you saw that St. Moses had a similar life.
0: Yeah.
1: But if somebody wanted to make a film about St. Moses and things that he did, my main character would look like nothing comparing to that. So that's why exactly we are making a film. This is inspired by the story and very much infused by the story of Saint Moses. And in my movie, what I tried to do and balance it out was to bring him in the mind of our main character, so then we can identify with the main character and then feel what he feels, hopefully, and to believe that this redemption, that this process is real. You know, this was the most important thing. And that's how I feel that St. Moses then is, then I did justice to St. Moses, Black.
0: Yeah.
1: And I didn't want to, Father, one thing, I'm not a theologian. I'm not equipped to analyze saints and to go super deep into their lives and try to portray them on the big screen. With Saint Nectarius, I understood the story on a personal level, so I was comfortable to tell the story. This story, as you see, that's probably one of the reasons also that I shied away from telling his story all the way, is because that's a slippery slope. I'm not equipped to go into the spirituality of Saint Moses the Black. Let's be realistic, and I can really fail badly and misrepresent the saint. So this way, I focused on his repentance. I also showed him as a human, and showed the part of how this incredible man who did bad things, but his repentance was so incredible.
0: Yeah.
1: And this is the part that I was able to show, and this is something that I feel I managed to do. But I didn't, you see, if I were going to make a film about St. Moses on his own, then that's A, first, I didn't feel it would have as much impact, and B, to go into that area, I don't think that I'm equipped to do that.
0: Yeah. So kind of on the other end of this question about what do you show on screen,

0: kind of bring you up so far and then stop and just, you know, you get to sort of fill in the blanks for yourself. But this one actually is about Jesus. It shows him, it shows an icon of him. And again, you've got a priest talking about him, forgiveness in Jesus, very explicitly. So I mean, how do you do that without it coming across in a sort of flat, kind of cheesy way?
1: Well, because it was honest part of the story. It was the story of a man who, not to give up too much out of what was happening in the movie, was somebody who had a problem, who did not want to go to church, right? When he came to terms with himself, he went to church where his grandmother was going to. And his grandmother gave him the icon of St. Moses the Black. Where would that icon come from? It can only come from the Orthodox Church, because either Orthodox, maybe Roman Catholic, but mainly Orthodox Church. In this case, is Orthodox Church. So it's very believable that she was going to an Orthodox Church. We filmed in the Church of St. Nicholas, Antiochian Orthodox Church of St. Nicholas, and the church has, by itself, it has a huge painting icon of St. Moses the Black. I mean, that's it simply was there, which is great. We didn't have to bring an icon and film it. It's part of the church. So when he goes there, it's, as you can recall, it's very believable. And that was the priest that was from his grandmother, not to give away the movie. He saw him at the funeral and he sees him only. So we connect those two. We know who he is and we know why he's going to him, because and he is walking into the place that not only he didn't want to go to any church, but now he's walking into a place where it's completely foreign to him. And I think this is beautiful. I mean, in a very poetic way, it introduces something different to people that don't know about Orthodoxy, because we're walking with our lead character. He's going there to ask questions, to hear about faith. And out of respect to his grandmother, he's there, and this is an Orthodox church. And of course, the father will hear him and he will tell him what he thinks and answer his questions. So it's done. The reason it's not cheesy is because it's part of the real story. It's not inserted there just, oh, now let's put the church and put the father talking about faith. No, it's believable. It's part of the story. And as you know, our church, what it has to offer, its visual beauty, iconography, the sound, you know, you noticed also there were chanters in there. So we gave it that flavor out there for people to experience. And I think that's the best way to give that subtle treatment, because it's honest. It's not in anybody's face. It's not there because everybody can feel if you're being honest or if you have an agenda. You see, if there's no agenda. You see, agenda is dishonest, and this was just a natural progression of the story, and it's there. And I can tell you that my cast, like lead cast Omar Epps, then the gentleman who played Mike in a movie, Corey Hendricks, they watched it. They're not Orthodox Christians, they love it, and both of them told me, beautiful film. The gang part is just the surface, but what's underneath is incredible. So they're very happy with it. So yeah. And so it shows that they didn't feel there was anything cheesy, that they didn't feel, they weren't bothered that the main character went to the Orthodox Church, but it didn't even cross their mind. But so because it's done honestly, it's done as a part of a good storytelling. It's not, I hope I answered that.
0: Yes.
1: It's not there. Yeah.
0: Yeah, you know, one of the things, so I watched the film with my wife, and one of the things she commented, because I wanted her perspective as I was thinking about how to talk to you about this, because, you know, I want multiple perspectives. And one of the things that she said to me, which was really interesting, was, you know, the chant that's playing at one point during one of the church scenes is from Vespers, and it's the Sunset Psalm, not the Sunset Psalm, Psalm 140, 141, yeah. And the line is heard very clearly, out of the depths have I cried unto thee, O Lord. And she said to me, hearing it in the context of this story, brought out another kind of aspect

0: of what that psalm really means.
1: Wow.
0: So that was just, thank you for that gift. That's an amazing choice. Amazing, amazing choice. So one of the things that I saw in the film, which kind of intrigued me and just kind of kept coming up and up over and again in my mind as I was watching it, was that there's a big role in the movie for smartphones and social media. Like, that's part of what drives the plot.
1: Mm-hmm.
0: So that was obviously a very deliberate choice. What's going on there?
1: Well, because it's a reality. We live in a world where, I mean, social media, you're doing something good with social media. You're talking about amazing things. You're spreading the light. But social media has been so destructive in the lives of our generation, of young kids. I mean, I can see my younger son. I keep him in sports just to minimize the amount of, because you can't take that away from them, you know, because it's part of the, it's such a big part of the society nowadays, and it's a big problem. The kids are on the phone all the time, and now when you go into the gang world, and this is really what's going on. You think this? I'm joking. This is they literally post about things, terrible things they do. Sometimes they post the police when they would go and try to resolve certain murders and terrible things. They could catch people by what they posted online 2 days. Can you believe that?
0: Yeah.
1: This is and not only that, and social media is like a poison in that sense, and everybody's is their souls are exposed there. That it's so easy to be abused and bullied through the social media. That's another element that I show in the movie. That it's a terrible thing. You know, I'm sorry to say that, but it's very destructive, and there is a good aspect of it. But at the same time, I don't know anybody who has entered spiritual battle that would not be able to be honest and to say that after spending time on social media, that you lose the peace, that you can't. This is very, very dangerous ground.
0: Mm.
1: And this is devil's playground. And I show that. I mean, right. Because this is exactly what's going on. And people that know about this, they watch the movie. This is what that was done. So, like Omar Epps, the lead character, he said that part came across even better in the film than on the page, because it's very realistic. It's huge problem. Like forget about gangs. Like, go to schools or I mean, people getting manipulated left and right. I mean, on so many levels. You know, especially our children through social media. Kids that like to fit in. They like to. You know, I was there. We were all there. You know, you want to be part of what's going on, and this is like, I mean, I put it for that reason. It's very realistic. Yeah. It's a huge part of our new world. It's as good as it can be in some ways. It's terrible in many other ways, and it's very dangerous.
0: Yeah, it struck me like there's so much of a, especially in the film, but I mean, this is the reality on social media, mm-hmm. is there's a strong performative element.
1: Mm-hmm.
0: But what's really fascinating, and I think that the film shows well, is that the performative, the manipulative, as you said, mm-hmm. can also have very real world effects. Like there's, for instance, a murder that happens within the film as a result of someone's experience through social media.
1: Yes.
0: And it strikes me that the film is so it's so real in the sense of like everything in that film is playing for keeps. There are people dying. You know, and what a contrast to the kind of the virtual reality that so many are living in that still has an effect in the real 3D world at the same mm-hmm. time. So I hope that that's one of the themes that people will take away from this, is that there's this, it's you know, that people will say, use the phrase in real life,
1: mm-hmm.
0: refer to stuff that's not on the internet. But No.
1: It's very much part of, we've been poisoned by, no, it's the kids that I don't know. I mean, I thank God both of my sons were in sports. I think that's what saved them and gave them a discipline and but I don't know how. I mean that I can see even my younger son, he's gonna turn 15 now, God willing, soon. If I didn't keep him in sports, I don't know. I mean, what I can put handcuffs on him and not you see what I'm saying? It just like this is a battle. This is a huge battleground now. And maybe that's why we need films like these, maybe to reach those areas and because now everything nowadays is on social media. People find out about things from social media. I mean, I love books. I have so many books. And I move off and then I give them away, then I buy them again. I'm like I'm from that generation where I just l love reading a book, but people don't have nowadays everything, all the information, it's there. And especially young generations, their attention span is very short and believe me, they're gonna get very quickly influenced by what they see on the social media. So
0: So you mentioned this a little bit already, but I wanted to ask you a little bit more about the actors and the other people who worked on the film who are not Orthodox Christians, and what was their response to the presence of Orthodoxy in the film. I thought about this actually months and months ago. Someone sent to me an Instagram post, so connecting with social media, an Instagram post from Wiz Khalifa, where he posted he had taken a photo with you, but also he took a picture of an icon of Saint Moses, and then and actually at Ancient Faith we were very happy to see that he posted the cover of our Sands of Salvation Moses the Black graphic novel, and so here was this very famous person, posting these little bits that are connected with Orthodox Christianity. And it was interesting to see the comments that he got, where other people had never heard of any of this stuff before as well. So, I mean, I just talk about that. What was their experience of being exposed to our tradition and especially in the person of this remarkable saint?
1: The truth is powerful, right? And our faith is the truth, and I always said that Orthodoxy is the best kept secret in the West, and it's been for quite a while. Father, you know that, right? I mean, we, especially in the Western world, are accustomed to believe that after the schism happened in 1054, there was nothing before, like people don't, they're only talking about the Rome and everything that happened, even the rebellion against Rome and but nobody mentions the 1200 years of Byzantine Empire of like that's something that's, I believe, done on purpose because the it's like even like I remember when so you see, but you even though you hide it and they go out of their way to hide this, they can't hide the truth. The truth will come out. And I think that's why when their deception hasn't moved the needle, so to say, right? And this so-called faith that has been proclaimed has fallen flat on the ground, right? Universally. I think this is particularly a perfect time for Orthodoxy to shine. I'm sorry, this is because it's silent but truthful. It's there. It hasn't, it simply it's something different, but it's not just different. It's the truth is there, but at the same time, it's intriguing because it's different. So I think people are open to that. People can feel that. So 50 Cent has been posting about Saint Moses the Black. He posted icons of him. Wiz Khalifa, Omar Epps, they're going out of their way. I don't tell them this. They just love the icon of Saint Moses the Black, and they love. So I mean, how can I explain this except saying that there's something going on? I mean, look, we have fathers like yourself. We have Father Peter Hears, Father Josiah Trenum. I mean, this is like incredible. You are the apostles, and what's going on? Even Father John Tomasi here in the church in Los Angeles. Do you know how many people are coming and getting they're joining Orthodox Church, young people in huge numbers, and I don't think there is a logical explanation for that. That's just the work of the Lord, and maybe the time has come. And I don't want to be, you see, I don't like to say, oh, I never go to somebody, whether I make a film or I'm just not doing anything or I'm just being who I am. I don't believe in like manipulating people into anything. Like, because I don't have to, you know, Lord is real. He's there. And if one is living the life, or trying to live a Christian life, the presence of that person is enough to speak volumes, you know.
0: Yeah.
1: And sometimes, yes, we need to speak as well, but I think that one thing about Orthodoxy has everything in it, you know. It's got so many elements that people are hungry for, and it's just like silently standing there as this I don't know, a beacon of light, you know. So it can't be denied, and I don't think so. There's nothing there that nobody is telling anybody, oh, you're terrible, you're wrong, you know, come to this place because everything else. That's not what I'm saying, because I only God can judge. He's going to be the ultimate judge. I mean, I have to worry about myself. I mean, if I claim that I know the truth, then I'm going to be judged even more than somebody
0: Yeah.
1: who I believe doesn't, right? So in that sense, but I think there is such a strong beauty, first the truth, but then also beauty and treasure in Orthodoxy, that it's been just hidden on purpose from the Western world, and now it's just simply it's coming to light. So
0: Yeah.
1: that's great.
0: Okay, so I have one last question. And this one is kind of open-ended. So I know you've been interviewed many times now about this film, especially in the last couple of weeks. So what is the question that you aren't being asked that you would like to answer, that you're kind of wishing people would ask, or maybe just what's your final comment that you would like to give viewers?
1: I've been thinking about something I wanted to share. It's nothing maybe profound, but just something that was in my mind while you were speaking. When I was in Chicago, what's interesting, and I was introduced, by the way, in this storyline, and this would be only understood by people that live in Chicago and understand this. There is a storyline that goes on about a person that our main character wants to revenge. That person is based on a real person, somebody that really lived and died when he was 24 years old. Happened many years ago. I was introduced by Reggie Akinberry to his son, who was, when I met him, also 24 years old. And Reggie told him, you know, we're also doing in a graceful way a tribute to your father. And so the poor son, he was like, oh, well, so he got worried that, well, what are you talking, that you're going to make a film about my dad? And Reggie said, no. So he was calming him down. So the first thing, I had the booklet in my hands where the icon of Saint Moses the Black was. So I told him, no, this is about something else. So as he was worried that maybe we're going to tell a story of his father, which, well, that's not the case at all. And I'm sure a lot of people come to him because of his dad. Reggie, out of nowhere, Reginald, who was, this was the ex gang leader, you know, who was in prison for 17 years. He just stopped him and he said, listen to me, man. This is about our Lord and Savior, Jesus Christ. That's what this film is about. Do you hear me? And I just cut him off right there. And I'm like on the street of Chicago, like in this like hood, right? And this is what's happening. Look up, he gets it. You know, so he, and then the gentleman's son, he says, well, thank you, but can you share this with me? So I give him the book of Saint Moses the Black. And he crossed himself, I believe he's Roman Catholic, and if I can remember, and he kissed it and he left. So maybe I can share that that moment of I feel that's quite special that I didn't ever said that. I never said to them, oh, I'm making the movie about, but this is this was very clear to my my dear brother in Christ, you know, and that he just who is bringing a lot of people, who's bringing a lot of pastors. They're all going to be there from Chicago premiere. And he's even saying, if any of my pastors don't like this, they should not even be preaching the gospel. Wow. Maybe this is something I can share that, that I feel it's very special.
0: That's beautiful. Well, Yelena Popovich, thank you so much for joining me today.
1: Thank you, Father. This has been my pleasure.
0: Thank God. Again, the film is Moses the Black from Simeon Entertainment, and it will be in movie theaters starting January 30th. Thanks for tuning in, everyone. Until next time.
1: Can I say one more thing, Father?
0: Oh, yes, yes, yes.
1: Sorry. I would like for people, if you, if anybody's interested to see the film, and again, it is an R-rated film. It's 16+. Please pre-buy the tickets. Tickets are on sale right now because it's really going to make a difference for us if people go and support the film.
0: All right.
1: They would like to see it.
0: Good note. Thank you very much for that. All right. Thanks, everyone. Till next time.

0: Come and study the Holy Scriptures with us as Father Stephen DeYoung teaches verse by verse on the podcast, The Whole Counsel of God. Father Stephen holds a PhD in biblical studies and is an Orthodox priest serving at Archangel Gabriel Orthodox Church in Lafayette, Louisiana.
1: Okay, chapter 9. Now the Lord spoke to Moses in the Sinai desert in the first month of the second year after they came out of the land of Egypt, saying, "Speak and let the children of Israel keep Pascha at its appointed time." They've done the reverse of what I've always wanted them to do. I've wanted them to change Pascha to Passover in our liturgics, in our liturgical hymns, so our liturgical hymns will make sense. A new and glorious Pascha, nobody knows what that means. If you said a new and glorious Passover, people would know what that means, right? That's like, translated into English. So they've now done the opposite and just put Pascha into the Old Testament. I don't know why. Anyway, just leave it in Greek. So remember when God instituted the Passover, when the actual Passover was happening, he said, "This will be for you the first of months." And then on the 15th day, celebrate the Passover. So the idea is we're now, a year has passed. It's time to celebrate the Passover. And so this is going to be their first time sort of celebrating it liturgically. Meaning the first time was the actual event. They were fleeing Egypt. They didn't have time to let bread rise, so they had unleavened bread because they had to. They dressed the way they dressed because they had to. All those things were because they had to, because the event was happening. But now they're going to be liturgically celebrating that, meaning there's going to be sort of this representation of it, where in its original sense, right, representation was making it present again. So we're going to dress the way we dressed. We're going to eat what we ate. We're going to, right? And in that way, all the people are participating in the Passover, right? They're participating in the original event. And so now we're only 1 year later. So this is mostly the same people, almost entirely. And the people who are different are probably like infants, right? Mm-hmm. Who were born over the course of that year. Then there are a few people who died over the course of that year. But other than that, it's mostly the same people. But when you get 100 years later, none of the people who were there at the original one are going to be there physically. Nonetheless, they're going to do all of the same things, including when they're celebrating, they're not going to say, "Oh, this is the anniversary of the day when our ancestors were brought out of Egypt." They're going to say, "This is the day we sitting at this table, were brought out of Egypt." Right? Because in the celebration, they are becoming part of the original event. And this is critical to understand, like ritually and liturgically, right? And this is the fundamental problem with the way a lot of our Protestant friends, mostly our evangelical friends, frankly, understand the Eucharist. They read the word memorial or remembrance, depending on how it's translated, and they think that means, "Oh, we sit here and we remember the story of Jesus, and then we eat a cracker or a cube of white bread and take a shot of grape juice." I'm being a little mean, but stop me when I tell a lie. Anyway, but that's not how Passover worked. Passover was not, we get together and we eat some weird food and we remember the story of how our ancestors were brought out of Egypt. That's not what Passover was. That's not how it works. And so what's missing there is this idea of participation in the original event. So in the celebration of the Eucharist, the original event, Christ offering himself as a sacrifice to the Father at his crucifixion, that actual event and his resurrection, the whole thing, that event is made present again in the liturgy and we participate in it, even though it's 2,000 years later. Right? We're not remembering something that happens. We're taking part in that one event. We're also not making that event happen again, which is how our Protestant friends try to criticize us, try to say we're like killing Jesus again or something, which is ridiculous. Again, you don't understand, right? No, Jesus died and rose again a couple thousand years ago, give or take. We're getting close to exactly, but need a few more years. But that's give or take. That happened once. But we take part in that in the same way that Israelites and Jewish people, later Judahites, Judeans, took part in the Exodus, even though they were not alive at the time it happened. They didn't all go back to Egypt and then run out. That's not what happened. They didn't do it again. Nor did they just sit there and remember while they ate some weird food. Neither of those things are true. It's taking part in it. And we're going to see part of the core of this is that this is what made someone an Israelite. We've already talked about this a little because we were talking about back in Exodus how not everyone who became part of Israel was, in our modern terms, genetically or ethnically Israelite. They were not literally biologically descended from Abraham necessarily, but they became an Israelite by, if they're male, being circumcised and then eating the Passover. But that was not just a one-time thing. The circumcision was a one-time thing, but the Passover part is not just a one-time thing. This is something every year they participated in. And participating in it every year meant that they were still an Israelite. So we're going to see as we go through this chapter, if in any given year you didn't participate, you are no longer an Israelite. You are now outside the people of Israel. This is one of the canons of the Council of Nicaea, one of the first set, right, that was issued by the church. If you don't, at least once a year at Pascha, at Passover, receive the Eucharist, you are no longer a Christian, or in our terms, no longer an Orthodox Christian. That's the bare minimum. We don't advertise that a lot because of human nature, which is, oh, I only have to show up at church once a year? Okay. But there are plenty of people out there who find that too difficult. So that's where that canon comes from. If we're going to set a bar, at what point of someone never showing up, are they no longer a Christian? And the fathers, church fathers, didn't just make something up. They went to the scriptures. They said, well, what is it? Well, you had to eat the Passover. Okay, so we celebrate Passover. We celebrate Pascha. At least then, at least on that day, bare minimum, you have to show up and receive the Eucharist, right? You have to show up and participate in the sacrament if you want to remain a Christian. Now, hopefully, right? And receiving the Eucharist a lot more often than that. Hopefully, right? But in terms of the bare minimum, right? The bare minimum.
2: I'm just curious, hypothetically, what if someone just accidentally, like, they tried to make it the posh and they missed it that once?
1: That's a great question, because that's exactly where this chapter is going. I'm serious. That's what we're about to... So the time has come where they're going to celebrate the Passover for the first time liturgically. So verse 2, speak and let the children of Israel keep Pascha at its appointed time. On the 14th day of this month at eventide, you shall keep it at its appointed time. According to its rule and practice, you shall keep it. So Moses told the children of Israel to keep Passover. I'm just going to say Passover. I'm sorry. Orthodox Study Bible. Thus they kept Passover beginning on the 14th day of the first month in the Sinai desert, as the Lord commanded Moses, so the children of Israel did. Now there were men who were unclean on account of a dead man, and so were unable to keep Passover on that day. Therefore they came before Moses and Aaron that day. Okay, so these are some folks who wanted to do it. They wanted to celebrate Passover, right? Do the things they're supposed to do, but they're unclean. And they're not unclean because they did something sinful. They're unclean because they had to bury somebody. So they're doing something good, but something that makes you unclean. And so since they were unclean, so this is someone who couldn't come, but has a good excuse, basically, right? They have a reason, a valid reason why they couldn't. And so they come to Moses. What do we do? So those men said to him, we are unclean on account of a dead man. Why then are we prevented from presenting the Lord's gift at its appointed time among the children of Israel? Moses then said to them, stand here and I will hear what the Lord commands concerning you. Okay, so Moses says, hold on, let me ask God what to do in this kind of case. Then the Lord spoke to Moses saying, speak to the children of Israel saying, if any one of you becomes unclean on account of a dead man or is on a distant journey, or is among your families, he shall keep the Lord's Passover. On the 14th day of the second month at eventide, they shall keep it. They shall eat it with unleavened bread and bitter herbs. They shall leave none of it until morning, nor break one of its bones. According to all the rule of Passover, they shall keep it. But the man who is clean and is not on a distant journey, but fails to keep Passover, that soul shall be utterly destroyed from among his people, because he did not bring his gift to the Lord at its appointed time. That man shall bear his guilt. But if a resident alien dwells with you in your land, he shall also keep the Lord's Passover according to the rule and regulation of Passover. You shall have one rule both for the resident alien and the native of the land.
2: Okay, question.
1: Yeah.
2: On verse 12, what does it mean, nor break one of its bones? What bones is it talking about?
1: The lamb.
3: Does it bring a lamb to
1: that? He's just giving some of the rule. Right, we read in Exodus the whole list of things. Okay. But yeah. So it's saying in the normal way, following all the rules, you keep it. And so you see, you have people who have this valid reason, but the person who doesn't have a valid reason, right? They're clean, they're at home, there's nothing going on, and they just decide not to, like voluntarily. They're now not an Israelite. They're cut off from the people. Yes, you're always able to come in and offer repentance, make offerings, and then the next year you celebrate the Passover. And the same thing is true in the church now. We have a service that we could do for someone who has lapsed. You know, someone who comes and it's been like 8 years since they've gone to church, but now they're like, you know what? I want to get back on the right track. I want to start coming again. I want to receive the sacraments. I want to participate in the life of the church. There is a service. You don't baptize them again. You don't do any of those things again, but it's a service that basically has sort of prayers of repentance and giving thanks to God, right? Rejoicing that, you know, one of the prodigal sons has come back, right? That somebody has come back to the church. And so it's half prayers of repentance and half sort of celebration. And it's a service that we have in the Orthodox Church that is very rarely publicly celebrated. I think because people think it's embarrassing or something. Everyone knows you haven't been going to church and now you've started coming again, right? Like, you're not tricking anybody. They didn't see you for and they're happy about it. Right? They're happy to see you again. This isn't like putting you down or picking on you. Everyone noticed you weren't there, but and now you're here. So let's celebrate that. Let's publicly say it's wonderful to have you back, right? With us in the community. Yeah. Yeah. So I think it should be done more when people who haven't been for long, long time come back and decide to get active in the church. Verse 15, now on the day the tabernacle was raised up, the cloud covered the tabernacle, the house of the testimony, from eventide until morning. It was on the tabernacle like the form of fire. So it was always, the cloud covered it by day and the form of fire by night. Okay, remember, this is this pillar of this sort of flaming cloud. So at night, it looks more like fire because it's radiant, right? During the day, the sun's out. You don't see the light as much. It looks more like clouds, right? But it's not that it's like shifting back and forth between cloud form and fire form. It's sort of like a bright, radiant cloud is the idea. This is the theophanic glory cloud, if you want to use fancy theological jargon. But as we talked about, this is a representation of the presence of God, of the Holy Spirit, Spirit of God. This is what was leading them, remember, led them out of Egypt, has been leading them through the desert. And what this is telling us is that once the tabernacle is erected, it comes and settles. Once they set up the tabernacle, every time they make camp, once the tabernacle is set up, that radiant cloud comes and settles over the tabernacle. So that's sort of where God is. When they break camp, God is leading them to the next place, and then he comes and he dwells with them at the center of the camp in the tabernacle. And there's sort of this visual element of that. Whenever the cloud ascended from the tabernacle, after that the children of Israel broke camp, and in the place where the cloud stood, there the children of Israel made camp. At the command of the Lord, the children of Israel would make camp, and at the command of the Lord, they would break camp. All the days the cloud overshadowed the tabernacle, the children of Israel would encamp. Even when the cloud would continue many days on the tabernacle, the children of Israel would obey God's orders and not break camp. So it would be whenever the cloud would overshadow the tabernacle a number of days at the voice of the Lord, they would encamp, and at the command of the Lord, they would break camp. Is this clear to you yet? We're reinforcing through repetition. So it would be when the cloud would continue from evening until morning, and the cloud would ascend in the morning, then they would break camp. And if the cloud would continue a day or a night or a month or an abundance of days overshadowing it, the children of Israel would encamp and not break camp. At the command of the Lord, they would break camp. And at the command of the Lord, by the hand of Moses, they would obey the Lord's orders. Okay. So like I said, a lot of numbers that you've noticed already, a lot of numbers, very repetitious, right? And how it's written. But by the end of reading that, you get the idea of this is how they knew when they should break camp and when they should make camp and how long they should camp at a given place as they were following God's directions through his presence.
0: Listen next time as Father Stephen DeYoung continues his study of the scriptures on the whole counsel of God. Father Stephen's email address is wholecounsel@ancientfaith.com. That's wholecounsel@ancientfaith.com.
4: 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Father Spyridon Bailey is a priest of the Diocese of Great Britain and Western Europe of the Russian Orthodox Church outside of Russia, serving in England and Ireland. On this video podcast, he applies the teaching of the Church Fathers to modern life with reference to the Sunday Gospels. Here now is Father Spyridon.
5: In the name of the Father, and of the Son, and of the Holy Spirit. Amen. We see the fear of death in how people live, how they react to disease, to old age. And of course, we only have to look at how so many people panicked when governments stirred up fear over COVID and so on. But Christians are not to share in this attitude towards physical death. We want to view death as the pagans and the atheists consider physical death. But for many Christians, ignorance about what God has revealed to us about death leads them to deception, to be deceived. They believe in purgatory, they believe in the rapture, such strange, novel ideas that lead them astray, that affect their Christian lives. So let's remind ourselves, first of all, of what it is the Christian faith teaches us about death. Now, first we must say, paradoxically perhaps, neither death nor immortality are natural to our soul, our condition. Death, of course, is the fruit of our disobedience. Death is the consequence of sin and evil. It was never the will of God for us to die in paradise. It was introduced through our disobedience. God did not create us to die. But similarly, immortality is not ours by nature. Immortality is a gift of God. It is through the grace of God that man is made immortal. So if God can make man immortal, why does he permit death to occur? Well, the Church Fathers tell us that if there was no physical death, then we would go on sinning forever. Evil itself would become eternal. And if evil becomes eternal, then man can have no hope. There would be no hope at all if we did not physically die. When we normally talk about death, we are usually referring to physical death. But the Church Fathers say that there is a form of death that is far more serious than physical death, spiritual death. Spiritual death is the soul separation from God. God, of course, who is the source of life, to be separated from God is to be separated from life. And when we choose to unite ourselves to evil, we remove ourselves from God. We remove ourselves from the source of life. refusal to repent is spiritual death. And this spiritual death, if we refuse to repent of our sins, becomes eternal. Spiritual death becomes eternal when we refuse to repent. Now, of course, we all sin, every one of us. But in His mercy, God has given us the means to return to Him, to overcome separation. He has given us the gift of repentance. Repentance is the means by which in Christ we return to God, the source of life. Let us remember the parable that Jesus taught, the parable of the prodigal son. When the boy got up from the sty, from the pigs and the filth, and returned to his father declared, "My son was dead, and now he lives." He was dead when he dwelt in the styes with the pigs and the filth, when he sinned. And in this act of repentance, he returned to his Father, the Father who represents God. Jesus is teaching us that it is this act of repentance that the Father acknowledges that he now lives. It brings him back to the life of his Father's home. If we are unrepentant, if we remain in our sin deliberately, willfully, if we choose not to return to our Father's house, we remain filled with the passions, and we join ourselves to those passions so completely that Jesus warns us that on the day of judgment we will be cast out into outer darkness because we have already chosen to unite ourselves to evil, to darkness. The place of outer darkness is created by God for the punishment of the demons. And if we remain unrepentant, we unite ourselves to the demons in this life. If we don't struggle to turn away from evil, if we don't struggle to overcome temptation, we unite ourselves with the demons whose place is outer darkness. And God's love doesn't push aside our free will. God respects our free choice, our free will. God doesn't destroy free will on the day of judgment. At our death, it will be the free will of the unrepentant that separates them from God, that will lead them to punishment on the day of judgment. The choices we make, the free choices we make now in this life, will bear fruit in eternal life. Repentance is only possible because Christ has destroyed the power of death. That final weapon, that ultimate weapon that the devil could use over us. Christ died and descended to the place of the power of death. And it was the very presence of Christ that annihilated the devil's weapon. Because the presence of Christ is life. To be united to Christ is to be filled with His life. Christ released us from the bondage of death by dying and rising. And of course, by doing so, by being resurrected, He lifted our humanity in resurrection, the humanity that He took on Himself in the Incarnation. St. John Chrysostom, we read again and again, every year, he says, "Death took a body, and lo, it found God." Death took a body, and lo, it found God. Every person, good or evil, will be raised on that final day, raised for judgment. And we will be judged as whole people. God created us in both body and soul, a unified whole. Physical death introduces an unnatural separation between the body and the soul. And so we will be united resurrected every man who has ever lived in every generation. The earth is almost pregnant, waiting for that moment when every man who physically died will rise from the dust and ashes of the earth from which he was first created. And the saints at that moment will shine with the glory of God. Their physical bodies will reflect the condition of their soul. Like Christ on Mount Tabor, his very flesh, his clothes were illuminated with the glory of God, the uncreated light of God. And so too the saints will be filled and will shine forth with this light at the resurrection. But for the unrepentant, their bodies too will reflect the condition of their soul, the now eternal condition of their soul. They use their free will to introduce this evil into themselves. And they will physically be seen gloomy and dark, united with darkness and evil. So long as we cling to the things of this world, then death will have something to steal from us. And so long as we cling to the things of this life and this world, there will always be a fear when physical death approaches, because there is something it can take from us. But when we live for the kingdom of God, the eternal life to come, physical death in this world can take nothing from us, which is why the martyrs rushed to give away their life for Christ. They understood that in order to die in this world, their physical bodies had to die, that they could enter the eternal life, the eternal joy of God's kingdom. Love of this life brings suffering. It brings panic when we die. And when we die, the soul will remain filled with the passions that we have chosen not to repent of. And we will enter into that new condition, still filled with the passions. And we will continue to be attacked, just as the demons attack us in this life, in this world. At that moment of separation, the demons will rush to attack. They will even try to lay claim to possess the soul. They will recount all those sins that have not been repented of. They will scream in delight at the passions that they see in the soul. And they will try to lay claim. But the righteous, those who have sought Christ and repented, will be guided by the angels through that difficult journey after death. Before he was crucified, of course, Jesus said that when he died, even he, the demons in this world, would rush to lay claim to him, but they would find no sin in him. How many sins they will find in us. But if we are repentant and if we seek the mercy of God, his angels will guide us. They will protect us. They will speak out on our behalf. And then immediately following this, every soul will have a foretaste of what is to come eternally. Our conscience will speak out in such an unbiased way. We will know in that moment the true condition and what we have done with our lives on this earth. Whether we tried to be obedient, whether we tried to repent, or whether we've given ourselves to the temptations, the passions, the things of this world. We will know the justice that is coming on the day of judgment. And in anticipation of that moment, anticipation of that day of judgment, the soul will enter a state of unimaginable sorrow or unimaginable bliss and joy, a foretaste of heaven or punishment. Christians are called to live in hope. Hope based in the love of God, the mercy of God, for those who try to be obedient, those who try to repent, who take up this free gift of God of repentance, that recognize his love and recognize the evil of the passions and the temptations and the passing, fleeting things of this world. Our joys, our sorrows in this life will all fade away. Our pains will all fade away. Knowledge of death must be for us a shield against the vanity and the deception of this life. The knowledge of our death must not be something to cause us great grief, but it should inspire us to seek God in this life, to unite ourselves with the life of Christ, and to hold that shield of death, the knowledge of death, as a reminder of the passing nature of all things in this world. Everything will pass away. We must cling to nothing before God. Let God be our heart's true desire. Let us take up this gift of repentance, that when we physically die, we will know the joy of anticipation of the eternal kingdom of God.
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You could say that the body has been constructed like a musical instrument. Musicians often cannot give adequate proof of their talent because the instrument they are playing is unfit for use. It is either spoiled with age or damaged by being dropped or completely ruined through damp or rust. If you put it in the hands of an artist of the first rank, such an instrument does not respond to his skill. The same thing happens with the spirit. It functions through the body to display its skill in a spiritual way, but the spirit cannot exercise its normal activity except with an instrument which conforms to the order of nature. Our spirit is fashioned in the image of the perfect good. As long as it remains with the good, it keeps its likeness to the model. When it strays from the good, it loses its original beauty. Therefore, just as the spirit takes its proper perfection from its likeness to the beauty of the universal model, so the body, ruled by the spirit, finds its proper embellishment in the beauty of the spirit. Gregory of Nyssa on Ancient Faith Radio.

0: Share what you have, lest you lose what you have. Spend what you possess on the needs of others in order to keep what you possess. Do not cling to what you own, lest it be taken away from you. Do not hoard your treasures, lest they rot and become worthless. Entrust all your wealth to God, because then it is protected against all who want to steal or destroy it. Do you understand what these injunctions mean? Or do they sound like nonsense to you? To the person without faith, they mean nothing. But to the person with faith, they make perfect sense. Faith tells us that God alone can supply the material things on which we depend. He gives some people more than they need, not that they can enjoy great luxury, but to make them stewards of His bounty on behalf of orphans, the sick, and the crippled. If they are bad stewards, keeping this bounty to themselves, they will become poor in spirit, and their hearts will fill with misery. If they are good stewards, they will become rich in spirit, their hearts filling with joy. On Living Simply, St. John Chrysostom on Ancient Faith Radio.
1: Hi, I'm Father Andrew Stephen Damick, and with my co-host, Father Stephen DeYoung, I'm one of the podfathers behind the Ancient Faith Radio live call-in program, The Lord of Spirits. Father Stephen and I have been blown away by the overwhelming success and popularity of our little show about angels, demons, saints, and yeah, giants too. 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

In all your works, either at home or in the place of your service, do not forget that all your strength, your light, and your success are in Christ and His cross. Therefore, do not fail to call upon the Lord before beginning any work, saying, "Jesus, help me. Jesus, enlighten me." Thus your heart will be supported and warmed by lively faith and hope in Christ, for He is the power and glory unto ages of ages. John of Kronstadt.

St. Paula of Palestine was born in ancient Rome. Her family was very wealthy and she lived in great luxury. She married a man who was also very wealthy and they had five children. When she was only

By her wealth, St. Paula was often heard to say, I want to be poor for the sake of the Lord, who became poor for our sakes. When St. Paula's children had all grown up, she decided to visit the Holy Land and reference the sacred places. She wanted to go away from her wealth and her dear family so that she could give her whole life over to Christ our Savior. In Jerusalem, she bought a poor little house and then began to visit all the holy places. The Blessed One shed tears of repentance for her sins and asked God to give her strength for her struggles. Everywhere St. Paula went, she gave away money to the poor. Later, she went to Bethlehem. Here she visited the manger cave. After praying, she said to those with her, I choose for myself this same town which our Savior chose for himself. St. Paula then built a women's monastery in Bethlehem and settled there. The saint used up her last money to build a hospital for poor travelers and helping the poor. In her monastery, she waited on everyone and lived as the very least among the sisters. The saint was a very strict faster and struggler, and she received many gifts of grace from God. Before her repose, the saint fell ill and suffered greatly, but she peacefully read the Psalms and prayed. On January 26th in the year 404, St. Paula received the holy mysteries and reposed in the Lord, whom she had served with such great love. From Lives of the Saints for Young People.

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1: At Ancient Faith Ministries, we present our content with the understanding that viewpoints vary on how to apply Orthodox theology to today's world. 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
2: He will be a staff for the righteous with which for them to stand and not to fall. And he will be the light of the nations and the hope of those whose hearts are troubled. All who dwell on the earth will fall down and worship him, and they will praise and bless and celebrate with song the Lord of Spirits. 1 Enoch chapter 48, verses 4 through 5. The modern world doesn't acknowledge, but is nevertheless haunted by spirits, angels, demons, and saints. In our time, many yearn to break free of the prison of a flat, secular materialism, to see and to know reality as it truly is. What is this spiritual reality like? How do we engage with it well? How do we permeate everyday life with spiritual presence? Orthodox Christian priests Father Andrew Stephen Damick and Father Stephen DeYoung host this live call-in show focused on enchantment in creation, the union of the seen and unseen as made by God and experienced by mankind throughout history. Welcome to the Lord of Spirits.
3: What is up, all of you giant killers, you dragon slayers, you stompers of scorpions and serpents? You are listening to the Lord of Spirits podcast. My co-host, Father Stephen DeYoung, is with me from Lafayette, Louisiana, thousands of miles away. And I'm Father Andrew Stephen Damick in Emmaus, Pennsylvania, and we are live. So if you're listening to us live and not via Memorex, you can call us at 855-237-2346, and you can talk to us. And we're going to get to your calls in the second half of the show, and our own beloved Matushka Trudy will be taking your calls. If you've ever had a chat with one of our Calvinist friends about how he or she feels about other churches or theologies aside from Calvinism, you may have heard that person use the word idolatry. Not just Roman Catholics or us Orthodox either. Idolatry is a big category for Calvinists. It includes a lot. So what is idolatry? And do the Orthodox, with their love and veneration for iconography, have an idolatry problem? I mean,
4: no.
3: If you venerate just a little too much, did you do an idolatry?
4: No.
3: All right, good night. Yeah.

0: That just makes my next rhetorical question pointless. Thank you very much for that one.
1: Well, okay, sorry. Go ahead.
0: Come on, I'm monologuing here. You get to monologue for the rest of the show. Anyway, yes, so tonight is the first in a two-part series. Tonight we're talking idolatry, and next time we're talking iconography. But here's the burning question that I know even Calvinists sometimes wonder about. Is American Idol real idolatry?
1: Maybe.
0: Is that the first maybe we've gotten?
1: I think so. Because Kelly Clarkson's career is kind of inexplicable otherwise.
0: Huh.
1: I mean, that movie was terrible.
0: I did not see it, so I was probably saved from... Anyway.
1: And she had a couple singles. Then somehow she gets a talk show. Like, it's weird. It's weird. It's weirder than Ricky Lake. That's all I'm saying.
0: Man, I haven't thought about Ricky Lake in a lot of years.
1: It would be kind of weird if you did. I mean, I think about the Roman Empire every day, but if you thought about Ricky Lake every day, little odd.
0: I don't think I've even thought about her every year.
1: Yeah.
0: I don't remember every thought I had last year, so who knows?
1: Yeah.
0: Come and gone.
1: So we're doing this two-part thing. In part because lots of people, we've touched on this in various episodes in various ways. But we haven't done an episode or episodes really devoted to this. And our approach here, because I think this is part of the problem, is, as you implied with your truncated set of rhetorical questions.
0: How dare you, sir?
1: that people tend to see idolatry and iconography somehow as if they're on a continuum.
0: Yes.
1: Right. And, of course, this is because there are a lot of people from Protestant, especially evangelical Protestant backgrounds, who have been kind of taught that there is no difference, that religious iconography is idolatry.
0: Yes.
1: Or at least so easily becomes idolatry that it should be avoided.
0: Yeah. You know, like right. These simple people, they're just doing what everybody else is doing, and they're probably slipping into idolatry.
1: Yes. And so there's just this presupposition that there's and I hear even very intelligent people I know from that background make these kind of comments, like, you know, St. Athanasius here, we'll see, he condemns idolatry and he doesn't mention Christian iconography, so he must have been an iconoclast.
0: Yes, actual argument being made recently by some
1: by an intelligent person. By an intelligent
0: very excited.
1: Person.
0: Yes, I got very excited about his his argumentation.
1: Yeah, not by a dumb person, by an intelligent person. And that's sort of like saying, well, this church father condemned the pagan Roman emperor and didn't mention bishops, so he must be an anarchist. Right? Like, those don't follow. Right? You know, a bishop and a pagan emperor who declares himself to be a god, they're both authority figures, okay, right?
0: And they're religious authority figures.
1: Yes, they're both religious authority, because the emperor was the Pontifex Maximus of the Roman cult, right? He was the high priest of the Roman cult, right? So there are some superficial similarities, right? But there are also much more major differences in how these roles are completely conceived of. And the same is true when you actually get into it about idolatry and iconography. Because there's also pagan iconography, as we'll talk about next time.
0: Yeah. Yeah.
1: Right. So within paganism, idols and iconography were two different things.
0: Yeah. Yeah. I mean, idolatry right. and iconography basically share two things, images and religion.
1: Yes.
0: But that's not enough for either one to be right. what it is.
1: Like religious authority figures, right? Like there's still a radical difference, right?
0: Yeah.
1: you know, and even though some of our Protestant friends would make these arguments with idolatry and iconography, I dare say most of them, unless they're like a Quaker, wouldn't say, well, hey, look at the Pope. We can't have pastors.
0: Mm.
1: Right. So there are important differences here. Right. And so what we're going to be doing is the next two episodes. Tonight, we're doing idolatry. In a couple of weeks, we'll be doing iconography. Right. And we're going to sort of explain what each of these things are historically in their religious use. Right. And so hopefully by us back to back sort of going through each of these phenomena, people will be able to see, oh, no, these are two different things. And so, you know, as you mentioned, your rhetorical question, it's not like someone's going to walk into my parish and venerate the icon at the entrance too hard and accidentally do an idolatry. Right, like, oh no.
0: Wait, back off. That's too many kisses, pal. Yeah.
1: Throttle it. Right. Right. So these are two fundamentally different things. Right. Even though they both involve imagery and both involve. And I will say here, because, you know, you mentioned it. This sort of weird colonial idea that, you know, the world is just full of these simpletons who don't have the kind of advanced religious sensibility I do. Right. And, you know, so like if they watch a movie with someone playing Jesus in it, they're just going to start worshiping the movie screen.
0: Those ignorant peasants.
1: Yes, right. That everyone's just a fool. Or if I've seen it take the extent, right? If you have a cross at the front of your church, they're just going to start worshiping the wooden cross. Like they're just too dumb to make the distinction in their mind between a wooden representation of the cross of Christ and God. Just too subtle for them. And this is preposterous. And by the end of tonight, we're going to talk about just how idolatrous many of our smartest and savviest folks are, right? without their knowledge.
0: We're here to help.
1: Or at least point a finger and condemn, you know, if not help. I could just go full Pharisee if I need to. So we're going to start talking about idolatry, where it arises. And of course, idolatry arises all over the world simultaneously within paganism. Right. And this is another one of those things where someone recently online said, in commenting on one of our old episodes that where we had talked about how just sort of everyone in the world offered sacrifices and offered incense. And therefore that's sort of the natural way humanity worshiped. They acted like that was ridiculous.
0: Hmm. Yeah.
1: Because they're moving from a presentist perspective, right? Of like, you know, oh, why is that more natural than what they do in a Baptist church or what they do in a Buddhist ashram or right?
0: I mean, it's just a reality. Like this is what you see when you look at the ancient world.
1: Yes. And we try to have reality-based discussions here at Lord of Spirits rather than ideology-based discussions. And this is just true, right? And this is going back into the probably everyone has seen at some point, you know, going back to the Neolithic era, one of the earliest human crafted sculptures we have is that Earth Goddess.
0: Yeah, right.
1: Right. Statue. Idolatry just pops up everywhere, right? In the archaeological records, everybody's doing it, Right. And this is why, as we'll get to in the second half, the Israelites have to be told in strictest terms not to do it because everyone did it. Right. It was what seemed natural to them. As we've talked about some of this right here at the beginning, we're going to be reviewing, we're going to be pulling together some things we've said in different episodes in the past. Pagan worship, as we've talked about in the past, starts with certain essentially natural places, meaning before people start building temples, before people start constructing shrines, they naturally occurring features of the world become identified and become the locations for sacrificial worship, the offering of incense, right, and other religious ritual. And as we've talked about before, these are generally places where someone has had some kind of contact with a spirit.
0: Yeah, so it's like groves in forests or, you know, clearings or on top of a cliff somewhere, stuff like that. It's you know, it's some geographic feature that's recognizable in some way, typically.
1: Right, and delimitable, right? Like where
0: yes,
1: you could say...
0: this is a place.
1: This is, yeah, this is the place. The other places around it are not this place, right? And so that as this begins to evolve, you start getting low fences, low rock walls, just circles of stones, ways of delimiting that particular space, marking out that particular space. This is the space where the spirit that they hold to be divine was encountered, right? Yeah, by at some point in the past. And so this is the place where we return to interact with, participate in that spiritual reality. And before you start getting what we would call idols proper, you start out with, again, sort of unworked natural features. So you get a tree, a large tree that's at the center of one of these spaces. You get a pole. You get some kind of standing stone. Many of these were deliberately, the first shaping that happens to them is not carving them into human or animal forms, but generally shaping them into phalluses if they didn't already look like them. And
0: unfortunate this is reality, everybody.
1: this is what Asherah poles were that you read about in the Old Testament. They were large phallic symbols. And the reason for that, of course, is that this is associated with fertility.
0: Yeah, and power and virility.
1: Right.
0: All that
1: stuff. And not just
0: stock and stone.
1: Both the fertility of the land and crops, right? And the fertility of humans in reproducing and having children, right? Which were the two key things to survival. As the Neolithic Revolution happens and people start to do agriculture, right? So these are the two people's two primary concerns. So it's not a wonder that as they're interacting with these spirits that they believe are divine, that it takes this form of seeking fertility. And then from there, you start having those stones and those trees or poles or what have you being worked into more complex images and shapes. For the most part, this starts out with animals, with figures of animals.
0: Theriomorphic. That's today's secret word is theriomorphic.
1: Well, not yet.
0: Oh. Dang it.
1: This is... actually, no. So, in a minute.
0: Okay. Just getting excited.
1: Yeah. About theriomorphism. You start out with just animals, right? So often, as we've talked about on the show before, this is bulls. These are other animals that were taken to embody certain qualities. The bull, obviously, you can see how you can get there from the previous imagery, right, of sort of virility, power.
0: Yeah.
1: Right. a bull being a male, right? The sort of masculine power. And then also other animals, right? Heifers, obviously, related to that, and other similar sort of imagery. Then we move into a stage where the spiritual beings who are being interacted with are being depicted. And that's when you get the theriomorphic human-animal forms.
0: Okay.
1: The Egyptian gods mostly stuck with that.
0: Yeah, right.
1: As did the Hindu gods, mostly stuck with that.
0: And, you know, plenty of South American deities,
1: yes,
0: as well. Yeah.
1: Yes, are sort of mixed human-animal forms or mixtures of different animals. And then in some places, like Greece, at the end of the ancient Near Eastern period, you start getting just humanoid, pure humanoid depictions of deities. And those are generally shaped after a king or founder figure who they had previously, who while he was alive, or she, and was a sort of king or ruler, right, or founder figure, was seen, they believed embodied the divine while they were alive. Right. So this king was thought to embody, right, the sky god. When they make statues of Zeus later, they make him look like that king.
0: Yeah. Yeah.
1: And this isn't just something we get from modern anthropology. There are a few church fathers who talk about this.
0: Hmm.
1: Who say that the popular imagery of the Roman gods at their time, for example, is based on ancient kings.
0: Well, yeah. And I mean, even get this later, like with Snorri Sturluson introducing the prose Edda, he basically says like that the Norse gods were just heroes from Troy that eventually came to be worshipped.
1: Right. Right. And it's probably more complex than that, in that there's a give and take, right, of those gods already having been worshipped under some different form,
0: yeah.
1: Right? And then
0: yeah,
1: the two exactly. Get amalgamated. Yeah. In history, right? And so this is sort of what we see on the ground of the beginnings of idolatry. As we said, this is pretty much universal. This is everywhere. In the ancient Near East and other ancient cultures like the Indus River Valley, this is all over the place, right? And is still kind of true today, as we mentioned with India, right? In terms of places, you go to places where Christendom didn't exist, right? And you still find this sort of thing in many places. So that's what we find archaeologically and anthropologically. Of course, we talked about previously when we were talking about the story of the Tower of Babel, that part of the story of the Tower of Babel is them trying to draw God down, right? Them trying to use an idol to contain and interact with Yahweh, the God who created the universe. And that, of course, goes badly for them.
0: Yeah. There's even fun traditions. I mean, not mentioned in the Bible, but like from Second Temple Jewish stuff, that talk about Nimrod, you know, building the tower. And number one, this is my favorite part. If we build it high enough, then when God floods the place again, we'll escape this time. And then also like the idea of, you know, and also while we're up there, we can make war on heaven and you know, bring him down. So it's just another way of that same, using the same kind of imagery of trying to defeat God, you know?
1: Yeah. Yeah. And so, that is sort of from the other side, right? Idolatry coming into being and a depiction of it. And so, of course, it's after that, as true God sort of withdraws from humanity to protect humanity from his own holiness so he won't destroy the world again as he did with the flood, that angelic beings are assigned to the nations of the world, and it's from there that, as we've talked about before, that pagan worship and idolatry evolves, as we see in the archaeological and anthropological record. So how does, right, how did these idols function? How were they used? Whether we're talking about in a shrine outdoors in the early phase or, you know, in the Roman Empire in Greece or Rome, where you have a temple with, right, the statue of a god.
0: Yeah, I mean, it's vast complexes.
1: Centrally like, located. Yeah.
0: Yeah. Like if you've ever, if anybody's ever been to Lebanon and you've been to Baalbek, there's a temple to Zeus there, which is just massive. I think it's the largest extant temple, you know, pagan temple in the world, if I remember.
1: I think it
0: correctly.
1: Mostly got destroyed.
0: Oh, yeah. I mean, it's, yeah. It's, no, I it's mean, not in good shape, like, but.
1: The site got destroyed recently, I think.
0: Oh, really? Oh, like recently?
1: Yeah.
0: That's lame. I hope that's not true. I heard that happened in Palmyra in Syria. I know that that was an issue, but yeah. I haven't heard if that Baalbek had an issue. Anyway.
1: But yeah, but as the name implies, originally that was a shrine for Baal.
0: Baal. Yeah, exactly. Exactly.
1: But Zeus and Baal kind of got assimilated starting with Alexander.
0: Yeah.
1: Yep. So, yeah, so how are these idols functioning? How are they being used? Right. So the idol, first of all, serves to localize the deity. Right. So a spirit, right, wasn't seen to have, like, doesn't have a material body, right? In such a way that it's like, oh, well, yeah, Baal, he's the next town over. If you go over there, you can have a beer with him at the tavern, right? So you have to, he's a storm god too, so he's hanging out in the sky. You have to bring him down, right? You have to have a place to meet with him. And so the idol served to localize, to bring the deity to that place. And this becomes so true that there are particular hypostases. And if me using that word freaks you out, listen to some old episodes. I'm not going to go through it again now. Of pagan gods get named after these places.
0: Yeah, like Baal Peor.
1: Yeah.
0: Or Artemis of the Ephesians.
1: Right. Right. And this is why when you're reading Homer, it seems like there's 87 different names for the same Greek god, right? Because a lot of times he's using local names, right? Like localized place names to refer to Greek gods and goddesses in both the Iliad and the Odyssey. So not only does this localize that deity to that place, but it creates a version, right? There's a body of that god now in that place. That unless the temple and idol are destroyed, right, will remain there.
0: Right. Yeah, and often they have like particular local characteristics too. Like, you know, like it's not like statues of Stalin, which all kind of look the same.
1: I haven't studied statues of Stalin, but I'll take your word for it.
0: They have in southern Lithuania, there is a museum of Soviet culture. And like they collected a whole bunch of statues of Stalin and put them all and Lenin and put them all there. And so it's kind of funny to see them all as a group. But yes, they do all kind of look the same. But like these, you know, different idolatrous statues in different places will have different characteristics.
1: Right, right. So, I mean, Artemis in Ephesus is a good example. If you look at the depictions of Artemis from Ephesus, from the Temple of Artemis there that was one of the seven wonders of the ancient world, and then you look at a depiction of Artemis from, say, the Peloponnese, right, they don't look like the same woman.
0: Right, right.
1: Right, they're very different, and in Ephesus, this is very much a fertility figure.
0: Yeah.
1: In the Peloponnese, this is very much, she's a huntress, right? These are sort of two different sort of conceptualize. So the localization is really, right, the humans creating a hypostasis of that god, essentially. Right. And so then the idol functions as the body of the deity in the way that we've talked about bodies on the show, right, is this nexus of powers and potentialities, the idea being this is the place where you can access that power, those abilities of this spirit to bring fertility or victory in war or get someone to fall in love with you or whatever it is you're looking for. But this is seen as the vehicle through which that can happen. Okay. And so because this is the place of that access, this is also the place where you're going to come to try to leverage that spirit to do what you want it to, meaning this is where you're going to bring sacrifices. This is where you're going to bring food, right? This is where you're going to bring gifts. This is where you're going to offer hospitality, right? You're going to go to the temple to do this, to continue this ingratiating, right, relationship between your people and this spirit that you have chosen to associate with. And you're also going to care for this deity. You're going to clothe it, right? You're going to clean it. Do all the things that you would, that like the servants of a human king, right? So if you imagine a human king in the ancient Near East, he has all these servants. They come and they bathe him. They bring him food. They dress him, right? They do what he tells them, right? And they ingratiate themselves to him. And then at least hypothetically, he provides them with station, rank, wealth, power, and authority, right? So it's the same kind of idea, right? But transferred to what they hold to be a divine spirit. And this is important, what we just said there about how idolatry worked is important to really understand what's going on with the traditional Israelite and Jewish critique of idolatry, right? Which is essentially that those things we just listed are self-contradictory, right?
0: Yeah.
1: So if Baal has the power to send rains in its season and give you crops and make your wife fertile so you have lots of children, if he can do all that, how come if you tip him over, he can't stand back up? Why can't he dress himself?
0: Yeah.
1: Why can't he feed himself?
0: Yeah. I mean, that's why so much of the stuff in the scripture about idolatry is just like satirizing it, you know, like it's a big joke.
1: Right. Right. So the whole idea is that you're interacting with something powerful, but very clearly humans are more powerful than it. It can't even make its own idol.
0: Yeah.
1: You have to go and chop down some wood, right? And go and make an idol, and then you burn the rest for, you know, heat. And like, but that's your effort, right? So there are much simpler things that they can't do. This is the core of what you see in the Old Testament when idols are being critiqued, right? And, you know, this goes on and on, right? The people have to come there and tell the God what is going on because it doesn't know. Right. And they have to come in and explain it. Well, okay, so we're at war with these people and right. Like it's self-contradictory. It doesn't make sense. But ultimately, what an idol is within paganism is a sort of handle or a grip. Right. So, the image encapsulates the concept of this spirit or deity in a way that limits it.
0: Yeah. So it becomes the god of this spot or this people or this idea, you know, right. It's not
1: this thing.
0: It's one of the really important things to realize about paganism is that no pagan religion ever says that their God is all powerful. Like they don't even make that claim. It's not like, well, this one's, you know, like there's clashing claims with Yahweh. They're not. They're not even clashing claims.
1: Yeah. It's definitionally impossible, right? Because first of all, you have, as we've talked about before, the succession myth.
0: Right.
1: So whoever's the Most High God now wasn't always. And hypothetically, one of his sons could overthrow him tomorrow. Right. And our neighbor's gods exist too. So they might come over here and whoop up on us, and that'll mean their gods are whooping up on our gods. Right. And they could get killed and they can die. But yes, they become innately limited by having this image. Right. Because the image, the idol, is essentially the visual equivalent of a definition.
0: Yeah.
1: Right. So when you write the definition of a word or a concept, you are limiting it.
0: Yeah. It's this and not that.
1: Right. You're saying it is, and it is just this.
0: Right.
1: Right. Yep. Just this is what we mean when we say it. And the idol does that visually. Right. The idol does that visually. It says this divine spirit is this. And has these qualities as opposed to some other potential qualities. Right. And so, but this is required, right? If humans are going to have any kind of control or leverage over such a spiritual entity. Because if it's unlimited, right, then you're sunk. We read the quote in an early episode when we were talking about primitive monotheism from the anthropologist, who talked about how, you know, petty gods became much more popular than the idea of a single all-powerful God who created and rules the universe, because the single all-powerful God who created and rules the universe doesn't need anything from you.
0: Yeah, so there's no advantage to, right. You know, you can't get anything out of him.
1: Right. There's no way to get him to do what you want.
0: Yeah.
1: There's no way to, right?
0: This Whereas is not a god that god, anyone would have invented.
1: Yeah. Little petty gods and spirits, right? Well, those, you know, they're petty. They're like humans, right? They want things and they like things and hate things. And
0: you can do a deal.
1: Yeah. We can do so. So this limiting that happened, that is enacted by making an idol, right, is the precondition for now that this thing is limited, now I can gain leverage over it. Now I can manipulate it because it's limited like I am as a human. And in fact, as we just mentioned in that critique, that Jewish and Israelite critique, right, it's actually kind of more limited than me as a human. Right? It's kind of more limited than me. Now, we as Christians would say that's a function of the fact that humans are made in the image of God, right? And idols aren't actually made in the image of God. At best, they're made in the image of a human, and you're one step removed, but usually it's animals. It's things that are subhuman. And so this now means I can gain, in some sense, power over the divine, over these spirits that are at work in the world around me, right? So there are lots of things in the world that are beyond my human control. If we're talking about during the Neolithic Revolution, the big two that we mentioned, right, are the rains going to come?
0: Yeah.
1: And water my crops?
0: They don't. That's the death of your people.
1: Yes. Yes. That's my kids all die. My family all dies. Maybe my whole tribe and clan dies because we don't have food. Right. And so are the rains going to come? Are the crops going to grow? Am I going to have a good harvest? Locusts going to come through and eat it?
0: And
1: right. And all these variables that I can't control.
0: You know, and are the women going to have babies?
1: Yes. That being the other one.
0: That doesn't happen.
1: Am I
0: going
1: to be able to get my wife pregnant? Because they have zero scientific knowledge about how that even works.
0: Right.
1: For Yes, I can safely say for most of human history, humans didn't understand that male infertility could be a thing.
0: Right.
1: That's how little they understood it.
0: Yeah. Yeah.
1: They thought all men were completely potent and fertile, and it was just a question of the woman. That's how little they understood how human reproduction works. So it's this mysterious thing. I can't control it. Right. There was, and the infant mortality rate was super high. So, right. These are these out of control things that my existence, my family's existence, my community's existence, my whole people's existence depend on these.
0: Yeah. And you, so you're going to want divine power to try to give you a hand.
1: And they did not have the impression that these things were out of control. They did not have the impression that everything was an accident and, you know, molecules bouncing off of each other, right? This is under something's control. I need to get control of that something.
0: Yeah.
1: Right. And so this was the way to do it. You take that thing, right? You take fertility, this big thing that's out of your control, and you define it and you limit it, right? And now you can exert leverage on it. You've got a handle on it. You can get a grip on it, and you can try to take control of your destiny, right? And from a certain perspective, right, we could see how this idea of trying to reduce the divine to the human or the subhuman is sort of the reverse of the incarnation. Now, this is the incarnation properly understood. Right. And unfortunately, in a lot of Christian circles today, the incarnation is not properly understood.
0: Right.
1: So the way Christianity has seen the incarnation historically is not that Jesus was God and he somehow limited himself and became just a human for a while. That is not the doctrine of the incarnation as taught by Christianity. Doctrine of the incarnation as taught by Christianity is that Christ has elevated humanity by taking upon himself our shared human nature. So our human nature that he shares with us has been elevated and united to God in the person of Jesus Christ. That's what the incarnation is about. Right. And so God becoming man is nothing like ancient idolatry.
0: Right.
1: Or how they understood their god kings.
0: Right. And it's
1: the kingship
0: really
1: comes down from heaven in Sumer.
0: It's a radical rebuke of all of that.
1: Right. It's the opposite.
0: Yeah. Yeah.
1: Right. And that's why the second part of St. Athanasius's famous dictum, right, God became man so that man might become God, is so important.
0: Yeah.
1: Because if you lose that, right, then you lose what's really going on. So the incarnation is the exact opposite of this. And this is part of why, any feast of Christ that's concerned with the incarnation, there's a few, the Annunciation, because of his conception, or obviously his nativity, you will see these references to Christ through his incarnation, through his birth, has caused idolatry to cease.
0: Yeah.
1: And that's because of this understanding of what idolatry is.
0: Yeah.
1: Right. That the incarnation is fundamentally an inversion, a complete 180 of what idolatry was and how it worked. So, someone might say, someone might bring up the Greek philosophers, right? And yes, to longtime listeners, I'm about to bash on Plato again. but the way in which the Greek philosophers have been seen, and Greek philosophy in general, and even Latin philosophy for that matter, have been seen since, really since the Renaissance, but especially since the Enlightenment, is that they're seen as these people who sort of opted out of the religion of their time.
0: Yeah, there's this idea that, you know, everybody else is idolaters, but these guys are so smart that they figured out these philosophical ideas.
1: Right, and that the religion of their day was dumb.
0: Turn their backs on all that idolatry stuff.
1: Right. And this is not coincidental. Right. This is the mark of the amateur historian, is that they look into the past and see themselves in a mirror. Right. And so if you think about the Renaissance and then especially in the Enlightenment, you have people who are renegades against the established religion of their own day. Right. Who are rejecting Christianity as fables and all this in favor of these philosophical ideas and universal reason and all this, culminating in massacring a lot of people, but in praise of universal reason and all this. And so when they look back at Plato and Aristotle, Socrates et al., they see, oh, these were people like me, see, in the pre-Christian era. They were the smart ones. They stood up to that goofy Greek religion that was going on at the time, right? And in favor of universal reason. This, of course, is poppycock. Am I allowed to say poppycock on the airwaves?
0: Let me check with the censors. I'll
1: okay. So this is ridiculous, right? And there are lots of things we could talk about here. We could talk about the fact that Aristotle set up his school inside a temple. There's a bunch of, but just to use Plato as an example, right? So Plato did see a problem. If you read the Euthyphro, and the Euthyphro is the Platonic dialogue that's been the most warped in terms of how modern people read it because of this. What's really going on in the Euthyphro is that Plato kind of realizes that in the mytho-ritual structures of his day and in the practice of idolatry, right, that this limiting and sort of humanization, reducing to the human of these divine spirits and powers and ideas has happened. Right. But his answer to that, right, is just to, the problem is, oh, they've been too humanized.
0: Yeah. Yeah.
1: And in fact, they've been so humanized that they go and do these horrible things. Right. And so Plato's forms are just the Greek gods with all the human qualities stripped away. So Plato's form of love, an Aphrodite, the only difference is Plato's version of love is not a woman, does not have any kind of romantic or sexual relationships, right, with other principles, right, does not engage in petty jealousies, does not cheat on a husband, right? Those elements he throws out, but functionally it's the same thing because he, through meditative practices and even through using the temples and the rituals of the day, saw people as coming to participate in love. Kinonia, it's the same word that's used for sacrificial ritual that he uses for the relationship between the forms and humans. Right. So all he's doing is dehumanizing the gods and calling them the forms. Right. Plato really was a pagan.
0: Yeah. I mean,
1: he just had what he saw as a more enlightened form of paganism.
0: Yeah. And I mean, some of the church fathers, of course, saw good things in some of the stuff that he said and saw it as useful for their purposes. But he still was an actual pagan.
1: Yes. while he was alive on this earth, at least, for sure, yeah. He was never a Christian.
0: Yeah.
1: Never yeah. Jewish.
0: Never got baptized.
1: Yeah.
0: Yeah.
1: And saw things in a very pagan way. And he saw the idols and those stories and all of that as being, you know, for the common folk. Right? Because you got to remember also, Plato believed in aristocratic rationalism. He believed there were inferior and superior humans. And he said, well, we philosophers are the highest tier of humans. Right? Some people are born to be us and some people are born to be slaves. And everything in between, right? And he said, and those people beneath us, well, they can't understand these ideas. They can't understand what justice is. Right? So we give them stories and we give them, rituals and stuff to try to help them come to participate in and understand justice. Whereas we could just kind of look straight into the light, right? And have this sort of pure concept. Right? And by the way, this kind of view, right, like doesn't stop with Plato. Right. So you find this in Averroes, Ibn Rushd, who's the great Muslim commentator on Aristotle. He literally says this about Islam. He says, Islam is philosophy for all the stupid proles out there, right? Like who can't understand philosophy, right? So we give them Islam, right?
0: Wow.
1: And there were a bunch of people in the West when Averroes' work, they're called the Latin Averroists. Thomas Aquinas was not one of them. In many ways, he was reacting against them. But people like Cedre de Brabant, who took this approach to in the medieval period to Christianity. Christianity is for all these peasants because they can't understand philosophy. Right? See also the afterword to David Bentley Hart's book on universalism. But I'll leave that here. Right. But so Plato sees part of this problem, but he doesn't really overcome it. He's still within this pagan view. Right. He's just going to say, like he says about everything else, that the actual idol of Athena sitting there in Athens is the shadow of an image of wisdom. Of sort of pure divine wisdom.
0: He doesn't say away with idolatry or say stop.
1: No, in fact, he's performing sacrifices. This necessary purpose for all the dummies who can't understand wisdom per se. Right. He just thinks he's in this better place, right? Where he can get to the core of it. He can sort of work back up the chain, right? But even that view, if you pause and think about it a minute, remember what we said about hypostases of different gods and localizations. Plato's view is not that much different than that. Right? That the statue is this shadow of an image, but that he can work back up the chain to get to the spirit unlocalized.
0: Yeah.
1: Right? Is really all he's saying. He is still very much thinking and operating within that overall religious worldview. And I think a lot of this stuff gets misunderstood for that reason. Aristotle basically just thinks that I'm not going to get into academic stuff I've been writing recently, but Aristotle basically argues, for example, that tragedy is basically sacrificial ritual for an upper class of people. Right. This is pretty well common in all their views. Right. But so moving on from that, what this means is we have to understand. So whenever anybody who is within or who has grown up within or is in a society that holds to one religion, right, tends to view other religions in terms of that religion.
0: Yeah.
1: Right.
0: Yeah.
1: And so if you've grown up in a Christian culture, in a Christian background, Christian family of whatever type, right, you're going to tend to look at other religions from that perspective. Right.
0: Yeah.
1: And
0: for instance, I've heard lots of people say, all religions are trying to get salvation in their own way. And I'm like, actually, not all religions are interested in anything called salvation.
1: Yeah.
0: You know, just to start with.
1: Yeah. And what that means can mean very different things.
0: Yeah. Oh, yeah.
1: That could mean anything from eternal life to non-existence, depending on if you're a Buddhist or a Christian, right?
0: Yeah.
1: Which are kind of opposites, right?
0: Indeed.
1: So it's very easy for us when we go back and look at Greek religion or Roman religion or Babylonian religion or Canaanite religion or Egyptian religion, whatever one we want to choose, whatever slice of paganism we want to take and be like, okay, well, what's their Bible?
0: Right.
1: Is Hesiod like their Bible? Is the Baal cycle like their Bible? As if they did, you know, they got together on one day a week and had readings from it and somebody preached on it, you know, that kind of thing. To look at these in terms of beliefs. Right. So it's like, oh, the Greeks believed there were like these 12 really powerful people who lived on this mountain. Right. As if they had like tenets or a creed. Right. And again, no, that's our thing. Right. They didn't have councils either. They didn't. Right. Even what's meant by religion, this is one of the classical problems, whether you're coming at religion from philosophy, sociology, anthropology, right? One of the classical problems is, how do you define religion?
0: Yeah.
1: Because the whole idea of a religion, as we mentioned before on the show, is like a 16th, 17th century idea, right? Where it's like separated out and you have different religions and this is a religion, right? Modern concept. So trying to define it, trying to come up with a definition of religion that includes all religions, everything you would think of as a religion, and doesn't include a bunch of other things that don't look like, that people wouldn't think are religions, is almost impossible. Right? Almost impossible. But, and that means that even what religion means is different. Right? So as Christians, right? Well, say James says true religion, right? True piety is care for orphans and widows.
0: Yeah.
1: That's not a definition shared by paganism.
0: Right.
1: Right.
0: Yeah. That's, definitely not.
1: So, yeah.
0: Orphans and widows are at the bottom because their gods have decided they should be there. That's where they belong.
1: They were born to be that. Yes.
0: Yeah. Yeah.
1: Right. So we might, as Christians, say, well, religion or piety means that we participate in certain religious rituals, particularly the Eucharist, directed toward God, whom we worship, who created us, that we observe certain standards of behavior in our lives, that when we violate those standards, we repent. And that we seek to do works of charity in the world, right? Don't at me. I'm just doing this off of my head real quick, right? Someone might define Christianity that way. But none of that applies to paganism. You can't just sub things out. You can't just say Zeus right in there and have it work, right? So pagan religion was primarily a form of techne. It was a craft. It was a, they actually did engage in priestcraft. It was based on having certain knowledge, and that knowledge was practical knowledge, not esoteric knowledge about the origin or nature of the universe or the names of the gods or something, but a very practical kind of knowledge. So we mentioned before, I know, that in Exodus, you know, the quote unquote magicians, traditionally Jannes and Jambres, who confront Moses, Pharaoh's quote unquote magicians, are actually what are called by historians now lector priests, not related to Hannibal Lecter. But lector is in reader, right? And that's because the caste of priests at that time in Egypt, their primary job was being able to read. Hieratic has a lot of symbols. It's not an alphabetic language. And so they were able to read the already ancient documents the ancient ritual texts to find out the procedures needed, the procedures for burial, the spells needed to enter into the afterlife. When something would befall Egypt, Pharaoh would call them in and say, hey, there was a comet. Hey, there's a famine. Hey, what? There's plagues from this Moses guy.

0: of sacrifices. It was their job to learn how to do that. These are the signs, right? When we cut open the, when we're butchering the sacrifice, one of the primary ways they saw whether the sacrifice was being accepted or not was to look for certain signs on different organs. Oh, there's a black spot here. Or in some weird cases, this organ is missing. Or, right, these were all different omens and signs. And those priests needed to know how to identify those. And then what needed to be done in response. Rome famously had the Sibylline books, which were hidden under one of the hills and under a temple of Jupiter, cast of priests who was allowed to read from these books. And so if something went wrong in Rome, they consulted the books, which supposedly recorded the whole history and future of the world, and said, okay, this is what we need to do to take care of that comet. This is what we need to do to take care of this ill omen, this failure in war. Here's what we need to do. And that would include with those books, like, we need to bury a couple of slaves alive in the marketplace. Okay, that's what we're doing. But it was this technique and having access based on practical knowledge, being able to read, being able to consult, being able to interpret, right? And so idolatry is one of these techniques. It's one of these ways of being able to access, interact with, control the spiritual realm, the divine realm, right? That's how it's seen. Idolatry is a technique of particular access and manipulation of that realm. And this is why you see in lists, like in the Book of Enoch, when you read the list of all the things the Watchers, the demons before the flood, taught to humanity, one of them is idolatry.
1: Yeah.
0: And on a surface literal level, you might say, well, what do you mean taught idolatry? They taught him how to carve a statue to look like a person or to look like a dog person? Like, what? That's not what was being taught. It's the whole technique, right? That we've been talking about and outlining here of trying to control and manipulate the divine realm that it's saying was taught by demons, right? So again, idolatry is not just making a piece of imagery. Right? Idolatry is everything else we've been talking about, right? The ritual elements, the control, the manipulation, right? That's what idolatry is about. And so, when you read in the Old Testament, the Hebrew Bible, other extra-biblical Jewish anti-idolatry texts, they talk about those who worship them become like them, right? Again, as we've talked about before, this isn't saying that those gods don't exist, right? Because the people who worship them don't cease to exist, right? But what happens is there's an inversion of control. They have what they're trying to do is take this divine power, this spiritual power in the world, limit it and gain control of it. And instead of that happening, they become limited. They become controlled by the spiritual power they were worshiping. They are lowered and become something subhuman, right? Idolatry backfires is what that's saying. What you're attempting to control, what you're attempting to assert control over is going to end up controlling you. Right? That's what that becoming like them is about.
1: Yep. Just backfires. All right. Well, that is the first half for this episode of the Lord of Spirits podcast. We're going to take a little break, and we will be right back with more.
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3: It's easy to shy away from talk about the goodness of creation, as if that implicates a consumerist approach to the world, or some kind of hedonism. 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

0: has a purpose, and that the earth is a real theophany of heavenly order. 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
1: We're back now with the Lord of Spirits, with Father Andrew Stephen Damick and Father Stephen DeYoung. 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That's 855-AF-RADIO.
2: Welcome back, everybody. The second part of the show.
3: I like the water effects in that.
2: I know. That was great, right?
3: we're getting... Did you hire a Foley artist over there? Ancient Faith.
2: Those are expensive. Did you know that? Like, you can get those. Foley artists are still definitely a thing, but...
3: Oh, yeah.
2: They are worth a lot of money. yeah. Yeah. No, I'm just sitting here with a couple of buckets right here in the studio, you know, playing that right behind, behind Robin's voice over there.
3: So you're an amateur Foley artist is what you're telling me.
2: That's right. I need to get a raise. I need to talk to somebody about that. Since I'm doing foleying, I don't know where the Foley comes from. Yeah. Anyway, you all can give us a ring, 855-AF-RADIO, just like the voice of Steve just said. Also, just want to give a little plug. Father Stephen is going to be speaking in Miami at Christ the Savior Orthodox Cathedral on October 7th. And his topic is witchcraft and idolatry. Hey, what do you know? You can go to orthodoxmiami.org for more info on that. So all of you South Floridians, this one's for you. So have you figured out what you're going to talk about yet, Father?
3: Of course not. It's not like next week. I got a whole plane flight. I got like...
2: There you go. That's right. You can tap it out on the old tablet there.
3: The thing is, even if I did have a firm plan now of what I was going to say next week, it wouldn't end up being what I say next week.
2: You change your mind.
3: Yeah. I'm a maverick.
2: Yeah. So, I'm a loner, Dottie. A rebel.
3: the first late, time, great Paul Rubens.
2: That's right. Is that the first time we've quoted him? No, because I did, you know, this is... Tonight's secret word, but this might be the first time Pee-wee's Big Adventure was quoted. I don't know.
3: Not on the show at all, because I know we've quoted things in the past.
2: Yeah.
3: For sure. Anyway, now you just
2: brought
3: the whole room down. You brought the whole room down.
2: Our stream died on Facebook, though, by the way. We're still on YouTube, so of course, if you can't hear me, then you don't know. I can't tell you to go to YouTube, but it's still on YouTube. You, of course, the Ancient Faith Radio app. Still there, and the website, et cetera, et cetera.
3: Well, if the Facebook stream died, I'm sure there's like half a dozen confused boomers trying to figure out how to listen to the show. and they won't be able to by the time it's over. They'll just have to listen to the recording. So if you're listening to this recording tomorrow, sorry I called you a boomer.
2: It's okay.
3: To you six folks.
2: I mean, if you're triggered by that, then what are you doing listening to this podcast anyway?
3: Yeah, exactly. If you don't expect me to make fun of Facebook again, is this your first time?
2: Welcome.
3: So now, here in the second half, we're going to talk about Israelite idolatry. Because turns out they did a lot of it.
2: They did some idolatries.
3: I don't know if you've read the Old Testament, but a whole bunch of idolatry.
2: Welcome, Zionists.
3: So we should say, again, I don't know why I watch these documentaries. I just do. Setting aside for a second the whole issue of whether monotheism as a very modern term is one we need to worry about, it has become stereotypical in any kind of archaeology-based Old Testament Bible documentary, or Hebrew Bible-based Bible documentary, to say two things. First of all, the Old Testament says that ancient Israel was monotheistic, number one, which, as we've talked about before, not true, but okay. And then second, that, oh, but all of this archaeological evidence, all this other stuff shows that they weren't, that they were actually polytheistic and worshiping all these pagan gods. Now, some of these people who say this have PhDs in Old Testament or Hebrew Bible and or Hebrew Bible. And this confuses me because it implies to me that they've never read it. Because as we're about to go through, you can't swing a dead cat without hitting idolatry in the Old Testament. In fact, I will go so far as to say, you're hard-pressed to find any period in Israel's history where, according to the Bible, they were even monolatrous, let alone monotheistic.
2: Yeah.
3: That they weren't engaged in idolatry according to the Bible. So that's weird to me, but but people say it, and people who should know better say it, and then folks who watch these documentaries who maybe haven't read the Old Testament or haven't read much of it buy it. Just believe what they're saying. But we're going to go through, and Israel's idolatry can kind of be divided into two categories. That's how we're going to approach it here. First category is places where, and we're only giving examples, right? We'd be here all night, like trying to go through every place the Bible talks about Israel being idolatrous, right? But we're going to hit lowlights. So the first category is where they're using idolatry directed toward Yahweh, the God of Israel. And then the second category is when the scriptures talk about Israel engaging in idolatrous worship of other gods alongside Yahweh, the God of Israel. So those are sort of the two broad categories. Both of these are bad, right? And these are related to the first two commandments, right? So the second commandment is about not making graven images and bowing down to them and serving them. This is talking about idolatry, period. So this is saying, right, like, don't try to worship Yahweh your God via idolatry. Why? Because what are you doing? You're trying to do what they did at the Tower of Babel. You're trying to limit the God who created the universe. You're trying to limit the God of Israel, trying to draw him down, limit it, get control of him, and get him to do what you want. So second commandment says you don't do that. First commandment is you'll have no other gods in my presence. So that's our other category, right? You're not to worship these other gods alongside, right?
2: Yep.
3: And that, again, it's for largely the same reason. Because if you think about it, right, if you claim you're worshiping Yahweh, the God of Israel, the God who created everything, right, the Most High God who created the universe, who created everything else that gets called gods, whether we're talking about demonic spirits or dead human beings or live human beings, right? God, the true God created all of those, right? If you claim you're worshiping him and then you say, oh, but I need to also sacrifice to Baal to make sure my crops are good.
2: Yeah. Yeah. Can I have this too? So actually related to that, we do have a call. Okay. This person is, we have Simon calling from Detroit, Michigan, and apparently Simon is asking about, what's the difference between worship and idolatry? 'Cause in Revelation 22, the angel says not to worship him. So I don't know. That seems to be the summary of your question, Simon. Are you there?
4: Yeah, I'm here. Good evening, Father.
2: Good evening. So I don't know. Go ahead and ask your question. Make sure that we understand what you're trying to get across.
3: Yeah, I wish Father Andrew hadn't read that summary, or at least not before I had said, what does Simon say?
2: How often do you get that, poor man?
4: I've never heard it before, ever.
2: Oh, good. That's great. It's original.
4: Ever.
3: I like to break new ground.
2: Ever.
4: So my question is kind of a two-part question, really. I've always been a little bit confused about worship and veneration, especially after you guys talked about it. I'm coming from a Protestant background. I was chrismated last month, actually.
2: Oh, hey, congratulations.
4: Thank you. And that was one verse I was thinking about where John gets this, you know, vision, things like that from the angel, and he bows down to worship him. Sounds like he's doing a prostration or something like that. And it uses the word worship at least twice in that passage. And then the angel tells him not to worship him because he's just a servant of God like St. John is. And so I'm thinking, you know, if making a prostration to something is worship, is that what we're doing when we prostrate for like the Holy Cross and things like that? Or is that just veneration? If that makes sense.
2: Yes. See, I can do monosyllabic responses sometimes.
3: There you go. Stealing my bit.
2: Well, it's a bit. It works. Right. I mean, if I recall, I think we've talked about this before, but if I recall correctly, the point that the angel is making there is to say to St. John, I'm not the angel of the Lord, so you should not be treating me as though I'm God himself. Mm-hmm. It's not that bowing or prostrating is in and of itself bad, because we see that happening between righteous people, for instance, that bow down to the ground to each other, and no one, and the other one doesn't say, whoa, whoa, whoa, stop it, idolater. You know? Mm-hmm. So, I mean, you know, as we said, right, idolatry involves setting up an image, feeding and clothing it, understanding it as controlling elemental forces and spirits, right? That's a whole big ball of action and understanding that is not simply bowing or prostrating.
4: You know? Okay.
2: I don't know, Father, is there anything you wanted to add or correct or subtract?
3: Well, I think the key thing that's going on there in context in Revelation is that that angel is differentiating himself from the figure of the glorified Christ who had been talking to St. John before that.
4: Okay.
3: Right. Who didn't say the same thing.
4: Yeah.
3: Right. So I think that's the main intent of that is like, wait, that's not me. Right. That's I'm this other kind of thing. But also in general, because this covers a lot of questions we get, right. Most people do not use most words as technical terms most of the time. Right. So when we talk about the distinction between worship and veneration, we're using those as technical terms. We're saying worship is A, veneration is B, right?
4: Mm-hmm.
3: But that doesn't mean that anytime you see a hymn from 15 centuries ago that uses the word worship or you know, a writing of a church father from 800 years ago that uses the word veneration, that every single time anyone in the Orthodox tradition or in the scriptures uses one of those two words, it means like the technical definition.
2: Yeah. Like even in English, the word
3: that we give
2: worship,
3: theologically,
2: the word worship in English for most of its history has meant veneration, you know. It hasn't meant sacrificing to a god. Now, I mean, now we do use it in that way. But mostly because it's, you know, connected to the word worth. So it's just showing the worthiness of the other. So if you said, you know, good day, sir, which is language of respect, right, and honor, that is literally worshiping that other person, according to that older sense of the word worship. And it's why, like, British judges are called your worship. No one thinks that they're being sacrificed to his gods. It's just a form of respect. So yeah, I mean, as Father said, the words are not always used in these tight technical ways. So the key, this is the important thing, what is the action being done and what is the context of that action? And is it part of a larger set of actions? Right.
4: Okay.
2: Like you can put food in front of somebody. Let's say you wait tabled at a restaurant. You can put food in front of someone and say, "There you go, sir." So you've not only put food in front of a being, which is a spiritual being because it's human, but you know, also said words of respect. Does that make you an idolater? You know, obviously not. Even though putting food in front of an image of a spiritual being and saying words of respect is part of idolatry, you know, there's a lot more going on in idolatry. Does that make sense?
4: Yeah. So just to clarify, that prostration or whatever was happening there with St. John bowing down to the angel, that's not necessarily worship. I mean, he didn't offer a sacrifice or anything to the angel. He just basically venerated it from what it seems like. Is that correct?
3: Right.
2: Yeah.
3: And,
2: I mean,
3: the angel was making sure he knew that he was just an angel and not Christ, who had previously been talking to St. John and had appeared to him.
2: Yeah. Because, you know, when you're having a visionary experience, it can be hard to figure out what's going on.
4: Mm-hmm. Okay. So,
2: yeah. All right. Well, thank you very much for calling, Simon.
4: Thank you, Father.
2: You're welcome.
3: If you get into the original languages, it becomes even more complicated because the word in Greek that's usually translated as veneration and the word adoremus in Latin that's usually translated adoration or worship, both literally mean to bend the knee.
2: Yep.
3: So... Right. So that's what I mean by technical terms. Right.
2: Yeah.
3: So Latin speaking people did not think that every time you bent your knee and bowed to someone, you were worshiping them in some idolatrous sense. Right. And Greek speakers didn't think that if you were bowing before an idol, that was okay because you were just venerating it. Right. Like there's, more nuance to it than just definition of terms.
2: Yeah. Yep.
3: All right. Alrighty. So people trying to worship Yahweh with idols. Bad idea for the record. I'm against it. So the obviously the locus classicus of this, right, is the golden calf. Right. And I know we've talked about it at least a little on the show before that, right, if we had a photo of it or if we had the thing, which of course we don't because it got melted down, it would probably look like an Apis bull from Egypt, seeing as folks had just come from Egypt and an odd preponderance of Levites have Egyptian names. So they were probably connected to Egyptian religion in some way. Before the Exodus. So it was likely would have looked like an Apis bull, but it wasn't purely an Egyptian phenomenon because, of course, the Apis bull and everything else, this draws on the whole bull of heaven, behemoth traditions that we've talked about on the show several times before. So this is kind of an assimilation of Egyptian and Canaanite idolatry and even earlier forms of idolatry. But after Aaron makes the calf, what does he say? He says, "This is Yahweh, your God, who brought you out of Egypt."
2: Yeah.
3: So this isn't him introducing some additional foreign God. This is him using idolatry directed toward the true God. And you can see here, of course, what is happening. The God who created the universe, right, we've now reduced him to this bull, to being part of this tradition of male fertility, virility, right, power. But that's a reduction.
2: Yeah.
3: Right, of the God who created the universe, brought him down to this place. He's not up on the mountain with Moses. We've now brought him down here where we are, right? And now that he's here, now we can engage in ritual activity to get him to do what we want, rather than he up there on the mountain telling us through Moses what he wants us to do, right? So this is an attempt to, again, invert in this pagan way the way the true God, right, operates, to limit him and gain control of him. And it's interesting, you can see sort of this inversion, this usurpation idea. If you think about the fact that when they're going to make this golden calf, the Israelites go and take off all their jewelry and all the gold they have to melt it down. Well, where did they get that? That's the gold that they pillaged from the Egyptians on the way out of Egypt. Right. So Yahweh, their God, had defeated the gods of Egypt, as he said himself, right, on Passover night. He had defeated the gods of Egypt, including Pharaoh. He had destroyed the army of the greatest superpower in the world at the time in the Red Sea. He had done all this, and then he had shared the spoils of that victory with his people. Right. And what do they do with them?
2: Yeah.
3: They make an idol to try to get control of him. To try to limit him, right? And so you can see that element of inversion and usurpation happening. And then what do they do in terms of ritual activity with this statue? Well, most English translations say very politely that they sat down to eat and then they rose up to play.
2: Yeah.
3: As if it was like, hey, we had a nice meal. Let's play freeze tag, right? Not what it's saying, right? This is euphemism. And this is describing what was very common in paganism, which is orgiastic worship, right?
2: Yeah.
3: And so we have the meal they're eating is a sacrificial meal. They offer sacrifices. Right, to the idol, and then they feast themselves and then enter into this frenzied state. Okay? And this included sexual immorality, right, as you would expect from orgiastic, but also went to a kind of general frenzy. It was often accompanied by violence, by a breakdown of social order. Right. And that was deliberate. Right. And this is found all throughout pagan worship, all over the place. Right. This is like the purge. Right. This is not. And once again, modern reconstructed paganism. Right. Where they put on their like white gowns and go and have their nice ritual in the woods, or they make something that they think looks like a Greek temple and they go and, you know, have this nice, you know, sing some songs and pray some prayers, you know, that, you know, whatever pagan god they're worshiping will help them with their hurt feelings or something because someone was mean to them at Target. Whatever happened, right? That's not what ancient paganism looked like.
2: Yeah.
3: Okay. That's not remotely what ancient paganism looked like. That's like a pagan, a very thin, bogus pagan veneer splashed over liberal Christianity. That's what that is. Okay. This went so far, like you look at the Dionysian mystery cults, they would enter into a frenzy where homophagy was common. They would eat live animals.
2: Yeah.
3: Like rats.
2: And, yeah, say not, and birds. Not just bugs or whatever people, but like mammals.
3: Yes, like taking a bite out of them while they're alive, ripping them apart with their hands and their teeth.
2: Yes.
3: In this frenzied state. Okay, we're talking about mass rapes. We're talking about the purge. Okay, this is, and this was seen as a state of ecstasy, of divine ecstasy that was being entered into. That's what the Israelites do while Moses is up on the mountain. Okay, they didn't venerate a cow statue too hard. This is a total other thing. And not remotely similar. And there is not just a coincidental relationship between the transgressive nature of what was being done and the spiritual experience they were having. Right? They believed that the spiritual experience they were having was the product of and intimately related with the fact that they were bursting all of these normal social bonds, transgressing their marriages, transgressing social rules of morality.
2: Yeah, there's this idea of
3: doing things that would be abhorrent.
2: Crossing this boundary into this quote-unquote divine, well, into a divine world, not divine as in God, but the gods.
3: Right. Right. And you see the same thing, by the way, when the Greeks and the Romans write about war. Right. War in the ancient world was especially brutal. Right. Especially Bronze Age war was worse than Iron Age war because bronze doesn't hold an edge very well. So you basically had people clubbing each other to death with massive pointy metal clubs en masse. Right. Blood, brutality. Right. But the glory of war for the Greeks and the Romans was this frenzied experience, this frenzied ecstatic experience that the survivors had gone through. That's what they exulted in and glorified, because the place of war was another one of these places where all of those rules, all of those structures, the nomos of the people was stripped away and was gone. Right. And so Homer can have the muses and the gods singing about the glory of the butchery that's happening in war. Right. This is very foreign territory for us who have been in a Christian society for many centuries. Right. But this is where the pagans were. And this is the territory that Israel entered into with the golden calf. This is why it is so horrific. And Moses reacts the way he does.
2: Yeah.
3: Right? This is like not just, oh, they fell back into Egyptian religion. Like, this is the worst of it. Right? This is like all the worst parts, right, of paganism at the time. They went rushing toward. Right. But this lingering, you know, sort of approach to the true God, but from a pagan perspective, again, is ongoing throughout the Old Testament. Jephthah is another good example. When people think of Jephthah, they think about the sacrifice of his daughter primarily. But there's a story before that where Jephthah is a leader in war. This is the place where he properly serves as a judge for Israel. And when you look at how he negotiates with Moab, if you read what he says, well, Yahweh brought us here to our land. Chemosh brought you there to yours, Moabites. Can't we all just get along? Right? There's a massive problem there. Right? Especially since if you read Deuteronomy chapter 2, it explicitly says Yahweh brought the Moabites there. But, right? He's perfectly willing to say, like, yeah, you guys got your God, we got ours, right? You know, right? And so, yes, technically, Jephthah is worshiping the correct God, but he's seeing him in very pagan terms, right?
2: Yeah.
3: And that's only emphasized by the whole human sacrifice thing. Because the way this story is told, at least the way it was told to me as a kid, when we got old enough that we actually got the story of Jephthah in Sunday school, was, oh, Like Jephthah came home and he thought like a dog or a cow or a sheep was going to run out to greet him. What?
2: Yeah, no.
3: He was going to sacrifice a dog?
2: Yeah. I mean, dogs are, especially in the Middle East, the Near East, yeah, are the grossest, nastiest things that you could possibly.
3: Unclean animals? Or a sheep or a cow was going to run out to greet him. Have any of you ever been around sheep or cows? Right? When he says the first one to run out and greet me, he's planning on it being a human. He just thinks it's going to be a slave or something.
2: Yeah.
3: Instead, it's his daughter. And he sacrifices her. He does a human sacrifice to the God of Israel. And I'm sorry, but if you're going to come to me and say, oh, he didn't sacrifice her. She just went and became a consecrated version of the temple. I'm going to say, this is the book of Judges, bro. There is no temple.
2: Yeah.
3: I've heard really smart people say that. So, like, you got to think about context. There is no temple. The pagan shrine, there weren't virgins there. Hate to tell you. So, right? It's very clear what happens here. And if you read both early Jewish sources and early Christian sources talking about Jephthah, they don't say a lot of good stuff about Jephthah. They say good things about Jephthah's daughter. They say Jephthah's daughter is an image of Christ because she goes silently to her death.
2: Yeah, it's kind of a martyrdom image.
3: Right. So they compare her to Isaac in the Jewish cases, and then through that comparison in Christian sources to Christ. But, yeah. So there's Jephthah's a problem. But Jephthah is another example that there are still a lot of Israelites who are looking at in this way. And at the end of that story, we get, this is, again, part of the story. If you actually read it, folks, actually read it. There's somebody out there right now getting mad at me and saying, I think Jephthah's a saint for some reason. Read the Bible. So at the end of that, you get this new feast that shows up. Oh, they celebrated this feast thereafter. That's not a feast that's anywhere in the Torah. That's not one of the feasts God gave the people.
2: Yeah.
3: Right? They celebrate this feast. And the feast they're talking about is actually one of the feasts that was celebrated in the northern kingdom of Israel after it split away. That didn't have the temple. Right? And that feast is this feast where they go looking for Jephthah's daughter. This is an archetypal pagan festal practice, ritual practice.
2: Yeah, probably the most familiar one, which I'm pretty sure we've mentioned before on the show, is the search for Persephone that Greek pagans would do.
3: Right.
2: Was that in Athens? Maybe elsewhere, too.
3: Where were the rites of Demeter? I don't think it was Athens.
2: Because she gets spirited away, pun intended, by Hades. And so the idea is, you know, we have to go looking for her.
3: Right. But there are examples of this all over the place.
2: Yeah, yeah.
3: In ancient paganism, right? It's just Persephone is the one most people have heard of. And so this whole episode with Jephthah causes the Northern Kingdom of Israel to come up with their own version of the pagan feast. And so that's a good segue, moving to the Northern Kingdom, right? When Israel is split to the Northern Kingdom of Israel and the Southern Kingdom of Judah, first king of the Northern Kingdom is Jeroboam, the son of Nebat. And God sends a prophet to Jeroboam, son of Nebat. He says, if you keep all of my commandments and are righteous before me as David was, then I will also give you a dynasty that will have no end. Right? We've addressed before on the show, wait, what? David kept all the commandments? But we did that on another show, talking about repentance. And of course, Jeroboam does not do likewise. And so his dynasty lasts for two generations, counting him himself. His son becomes king and then assassination, it's over. But Jeroboam, when he becomes king of the northern tribes, has this issue, right? Of, you know, David's son or David's grandson, Rehoboam, is the king down there in Judah. And they have the temple in Jerusalem. And that's where all the worship is supposed to be going on. And a lot of the feasts of the Torah, right, say the Day of Atonement, obviously centered around the temple sanctuary, right? So he doesn't want his people having to travel to this other kingdom to worship, et cetera, et cetera. So he famously constructs the golden calves, because the first one went so well, but the golden calves at Bethel and Dan, Dan being at the extreme north, Bethel at the south of the northern kingdom of Israel. And that way, no matter where you live in his kingdom, there is one of his golden calf shrines that is closer to you than the temple in Jerusalem is. So you can go there instead. And so we can see there that setting up these calves there has this deliberate goal of localization.
2: Yeah. Yep.
3: Right? He is very much trying to localize the God of Israel.
2: And he's doing a thing that they're not doing down at the temple, which the temple does not have some statue of God that they are putting sacrifices in front of. And, you know, like,
3: right,
2: they're, you know,
3: right. So, but what we don't always think through about this is that the northern kingdom, then, based on these two shrines with the golden calves, Jeroboam constructs an entire new religious system that goes with this, right? So he has his own priesthood of Levites, right? There's a high priest in Jerusalem at the temple, but he has his own priestly hierarchy of Levites there in the northern kingdom who are performing the rituals surrounding the golden calves. He has his own feasts, like the one we were just talking about with Jephthah. It's a different cycle of feasts. This is a whole different set of ritual observances, right? That are borrowed, that are not sort of like the Samaritans did, where the Samaritans later took the Torah and tweaked things, right? So we could do them at Mount Gerizim, and so we could, right? This is not a tweak of the Torah. This is a tweak of the paganism of the surrounding nations, right? This is patterned after their kind of worship. And that being the official religion of the northern kingdom, that then opens up the possibility, which we'll talk about in a few minutes here, that Omri will later actualize in the Omrite dynasty in the northern kingdom, to then begin to assimilate and syncretize the northern kingdom's pagan religion directed toward Yahweh and the various pagan religions of neighboring nations.
2: The and having other of, gods before me thing.
3: Yes, yes. Which brings us to the having other gods before me thing. So if the golden calf is sort of the archetypal example from the Torah of trying to use idolatry directed toward the God of Israel, then the locus classicus for the second category of parallel pagan worship, we might say, is in Numbers at Baal Peor, right? The Baal of Peor, which is a localization of Baal. Baal Peor is a classic example also of a high place. So you'll see throughout the Old Testament, the Hebrew Bible, references to high places. It'll talk about good kings tearing down the high places and bad kings building back up the high places, right? And these high places are a type of pagan shrine that is less than a fully constructed temple, but a little more than the grove. It's the in-between category, where you have an area that's delineated by a fence or a wall surrounding various natural features, and it's a place, it's a sort of a zone there then on a hill, hence high place, where ritual worship of various gods takes place, right? And so in this example, Baalpa'or being one of them, there is this mixture, which hopefully, if not before, people will kind of be ready for now, given what we've already talked about in this half, of these foreign pagan women drawing the men of Israel astray and references to the pagan worship of Baal, right? And that's because these are the same things. This is the same kind of orgiastic worship from the golden calf. It's just now being done with these quote-unquote priestesses or temple prostitutes, as they're sometimes called, who are there to facilitate that kind of worship because Baal, storm god, this is a fertility, right, shrine. And so this orgiastic worship begins to take place, this escalates in the story to the point where a man takes one of these women into the camp to continue these activities, walks past Moses and Aaron and the others, right? So not only are they, you know, going out of the Israelite camp, which is to be kept holy, right? Going out of it and performing these acts of idolatry and sexual immorality, but now this escalates with this man now bringing that into the camp, into the presence of God. And that's why Phineas has to go and make a shish kebab.
2: I was not expecting that.
3: Yes, and put an end to this worship, right? And so then this is related to, there's this plague, right, that breaks out. And the plague, when we really understand what's going on in the story, the plague is not like, oh, they're doing bad stuff, God sending a plague to kill them because he's mad, right? Or to punish them, right? Because the plague gets stopped, right? Not by just some act of repentance, or it doesn't get stopped by the end of them fornicating and participating in idolatrous worship. It's stopped by a line of priests with incense.
2: A censor phalanx.
3: Yes. Like standing off, right? And standing between the living and the dead, right? And sort of blocking the progress of the plague. And so the plague, what the plague is here is the plague is giving a sort of reality, giving a manifestation to the spiritual destruction that Israel has brought upon itself through engaging in this idolatry. It's giving that a sort of more tangible form so they can see it, so they can understand it, right? And that's why the answer to this kind of corrupt pagan worship is the true worship of Yahweh, the God of Israel. Right? That's what stops it, right? Because idolatry is a plague.
2: Mm.
3: Right? So just like in the previous category, we could see that this kind of thing continues into the period of the judges, right? So when we get to Gideon, right? Gideon's father apparently has a whole ton of idols because God has to come and tell Gideon to go wreck them.
2: Yeah.
3: And then Gideon serves his purpose as the judge of Israel. Gideon is a saint in the Orthodox Church. He is on the calendar.
2: Yes, he's on the calendar. Yesterday was his feast day.
3: Yes, he is listed in the Synaxarion on that day. Even though he's a little bit of a shifty character. Because being a little bit of a shifty character does not stop you from becoming a saint. Looking at you, Jacob. but part of his shiftiness at the end of his life, which is one of my favorite funny scenes in the Bible, is he has all these people coming to him and saying, "You're trying to make yourself king. You're trying to set yourself up as the king of Israel." And he's like, "What? Me? No, never. Why would I do that?" And then it says in the text that his son Avimelech was standing there. Avimelech means "my father is king." So he names his kid that, and then he's like, "What? I would never make myself king." See, a little shifty, a little bit. But he has, at the end of the story, he has this ephod. And we're told after his death that ephod becomes a snare for Israel. It becomes an idol. Right? And this shows us that among a lot of the Israelites, right, they were looking at things in a very pagan way. Who is Gideon for them? Gideon for their tribe is this founder figure.
2: Yeah.
3: Right? And so they kind of divinize him. Right? And uses ephod as an idol. Right? So that shows, again, this kind of idolatrous mindset is still around among a lot of the people. Get excited, folks. I'm about to talk about Samson, but only briefly. As we keep going in Judges, right? Not going to talk extensively about Samson, but notice that when the angel comes to announce the birth of Samson, we're told that his family lives near Beth Shemesh, Beit Shemesh, which literally means the temple of Shemesh, the sun god. So apparently Dan is cool with there being a temple to the pagan sun god Shemesh there. Doesn't have a problem with it. And if you say, well, that probably didn't include Samson's family, I would point out that they named him after Shemesh. That's where the name Samson comes from. So again, you see this kind of pagan syncretism going on. It's not that they don't acknowledge and worship Yahweh. It's just they've got these other pagan gods too. And then in the last part with the Israelite civil war and everything at the end of Judges that we don't read as much because it gets really gory and messed up. We read about a Levite who gets hired to come and serve an idol in Dan. So this is the kind of thing that's happening, not hidden by the Bible. The Bible is how we know about it. It tells us about it. Now, lest you think from what we said about Jeroboam, son of Nebat, and the northern kingdom, that the southern kingdom was doing it right, we know that from the story of Solomon, he married...
2: Also a saint.
3: Also a saint. Yes, Solomon is a saint.
2: He's on the calendar.
3: He's on the calendar in the Synaxarion. And Solomon, right, we even have the book of Ecclesiastes. We have his repentance at the end of his life for the bad stuff he did that the Bible records. Right. But let me tell you, when the church says somebody is a saint and the Bible says he did bad stuff, that doesn't mean he didn't do bad stuff.
2: Right.
3: Doesn't mean the Bible's wrong. He did do bad stuff, but people could do bad stuff during their lives and still become saints, which is good news.
2: Yeah. Or should kind of how this thing works.
3: Yes. And so, right, he takes on whole lot of wives and concubines, right?
2: Yeah.
3: And don't be mistaken, concubine means sex slave, right? Concubine is a much prettier sounding word. It's like he had, you know, a bunch of girlfriends. These are sex slaves. And a lot of them were foreign wives who he married to make alliances with foreign countries, which he also wasn't supposed to be doing. And we're told by the Bible that he built shrines to the gods of those wives in and around Jerusalem.
2: Yep.
3: This is part of why the kingdom gets divided, right? Why his son doesn't inherit all of Israel. Why Jeroboam, right, got to do the horrible things he did. More than that, we know from later on, when his descendant, King Josiah, destroys them, that he had set up a chariot of the sun, an idol, with horses in the temple courts. Solomon had.
2: Shemesh shrine. Shemesh shrine. Say that five times fast.
3: Right. With Shemesh having been the pagan god worshipped in Jerusalem before his father David took it. Solomon built it. And it was there until the reign of King Josiah. So, well, and we also know from what we find out with Josiah that the later kings of Judah put more shrines in the temple courts to pagan gods. So keep this in mind. The first temple from the time Solomon built it to the time of its destruction by the Babylonians, minus this little window where King Josiah tried to clean things up, right, was full of idolatrous shrines, according to the Bible. Okay? There was no sort of pure golden age period here with the first temple, right? The worst thing about the second temple is that Herod built most of it. Right? That's actually a little better, by the way, than the first temple being full of idols. And so, of course, Josiah, right, tried to clean things up and destroy them, but we hear about his successors rebuilding the high places. This is a big part of how Judah ends up in exile in Babylon. Right? It wasn't for doing things right and worshiping in purity. Right? That's not how you end up in exile. And further, we also know, because Josiah briefly put an end to this as well, that Molech worship was going on. Mostly in the Valley of Hinnom. People want to argue about that now, but hey, if you believe the Bible's true. I'm sure it was going on other places in the northern and southern kingdoms too. But Molech worship was what we're talking about. And this was very popular in certain Phoenician sectors, was the sacrifice of your firstborn infant.
2: Mm.
3: And this was as a burnt offering. This was generally done with bronze statues that were superheated.
2: Yeah, and this is where you get this phrase in the Bible, passing your children through the fire.
3: Right. To Molech. And as God repeatedly points out, those aren't your kids, those are my kids.
2: Yeah.
3: Who I entrusted to you, and you did this to them. I won't go further into this, but there's a lot of political discourse in the United States right now that revolves around parents saying their children are theirs and they own them. And I have to correct that. Your children are God's. They belong to Him, not you. And you have a responsibility for them. Right? That should make it more dire, not less. Right? Yeah. How they're raised and what happens with them, because you're going to have to give an account when you stand before the judgment seat of Christ for everything you said and did regarding them. They're not sort of property for you to dispose of as you see fit. They also don't belong to the state. I'll be even-handed. They definitely don't belong to the state either. They belong to God. And lots of states have gotten destroyed based on what they did to God's children over the course of human history.
2: And it can happen again.
3: Yeah. Oh, it will happen again. But yeah. So, now, of course, that's right. The Southern Kingdom, the Northern Kingdom, in addition to the sort of paganized religion that Jeroboam, son of Nebat, starts, as I mentioned, when you get to the Omri dynasty started by Omri, his son Ahab. Omri marries his son Ahab to Jezebel. The Bel in her name is Baal, if you didn't know, who was a daughter of the king of Sidon, one of the primary Phoenician cities. And so she came and brought Baal worship in alongside of it, and seems to have maybe even wanted to displace Jeroboam's religion with more of her family religion, and Ahab seems to have been especially weak. But this is why it's this religious imposition, we might say from a modern perspective, and the kind of idolatrous worship that we've been discussing that she brings into the Northern Kingdom, that causes the entire Omri dynasty to get wiped out over the course of the end of 1 Kings, beginning of 2 Kings. Because they're the ones sort of deliberately

0: they have inscriptions of this. He gets six verses in the Bible that basically just say, he was wicked. He bought the hill where they built Samaria. He died. And as for the other stuff he did, read the official annals of the king. Who cares? And then they move on to get to the story of Elijah, not even the story of Ahab, his son, but the story of Elijah. And so just a note here, because this is something obviously that comes up in scholarship, this whole idea, you will see a lot of things in Old Testament scholarship referring to Israelite priests. Israelite priests do all kinds of things. Pre-exilic, post-exilic. There's the P-source, or so P-sources, and the whole JEDP thing with the Torah, with other, the priestly source and other books of the Old Testament. Much is made of the Israelite priests and how they were trying to enforce, you know, only the worship of the one God, only from the temple in Jerusalem all along. And they were the ones really enforcing this. When you look at the actual picture, Israelite priests becomes really problematic. Because if you follow what we just went through and you follow what the Old Testament scriptures, the Hebrew Bible says, most of the priests, most of the Levites who are serving priestly functions in Israel, again, especially once it's divided, but even with Solomon, even during the period of the judges, are pagans. The vast majority of them.
1: Yep.
0: Even the ones who are serving at the temple in Jerusalem, a bunch of them must have been serving at those pagan shrines. Right? So, you really have to make that whole priest thing work, you have to extend that priestly source. You have to make it very post-exilic. Right? You have to hypothesize, right? And then you have to move the writing of pretty much the whole Old Testament into a couple centuries post-exile to try and make that work.
1: Some people do.
0: Some people try to do.
1: Yeah.
0: Some people try to do.
1: Yeah.
0: The Greek Old Testament tradition kind of abuts that, because you start having texts in the 3rd century BC getting translated into Greek. From that, we know there were already multiple Hebrew traditions of different forms of these books by the 3rd century BC. Right? The exile ends at the end of the 6th century BC. So, I mean, we're not talking about a lot of time for all of this stuff to get written and to have multiple streams of tradition diverge. So the whole thing gets pretty dicey. That's all I'm saying.
1: Yeah.
0: And, I don't think, oh, they were in Persia and they saw Zoroastrianism and that made them all monotheists makes a whole lot of sense.
1: I read about that on the internet though. So, like, I mean,
0: they didn't become Zoroastrians. They just said, hey, we're going to make up a new kind of religion that has never existed on Earth before based on seeing Zoroastrianism. Okay.
1: We just like this one little piece of Zoroastrianism, sort of.
0: And we're going to rewrite all these texts. We're going to rewrite the history of our people based on this new religion that is somewhat inspired by Zoroastrianism. Like, it's based on Zoroastrianism the way, like, a Vincent Price movie named after an Edgar Allan Poe story is based on Edgar Allan Poe. Like,
1: all right.
0: Except at least those have the same name.
1: So with that, we're going to go ahead and take our second break. And we'll be right back with the third half of Lord of Spirits.
2: Father Andrew Stephen Damick and Father Stephen DeYoung will be back in a moment to take your calls on the next part of the Lord of Spirits. 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That's 855-AF-RADIO.
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1: We're back now with the Lord of Spirits, with Father Andrew Stephen Damick and Father Stephen DeYoung. 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
2: Welcome back. It's the third and final, well, probably. Yeah, third and final half of the Lord of Spirits podcast.
3: Of this episode, yeah.
2: Of this episode, yes. We did have that one episode that had four halves. Yeah. So that was a
3: But unless you have some secret plan that I'm not aware of for half four tonight, I think that...
2: Nah, I have to get up at 5:45 in the morning to help my kids get the bus, so... I'm motivated not to.
3: They can't find the bus?
2: Yes, that's right. Anyway,
3: your navigational skills.
2: Yes, the first half we talked about pagan idolatry. Second half we talked about Israelite idolatry, and now we're going to talk about Christian idolatry.
3: Yes.
2: What?
3: Well, it's also bad.
2: Yes. We're not saying that because it's Christian, it's okay. But yes.
3: Just putting Christian in front of something doesn't make it good unless we're talking about actor Christian Bale. He was excellent.
2: And the Bale part is not Bale.
3: Everybody. Right, right.
2: Yes. It's more like hate.
3: When we talk about, you know, it's a little tongue-in-cheek to call it Christian idolatry, but what we're talking about is idolatry from a Christian perspective, which of course is going to be Christian critiques and forbidding of idolatry, right? Idolatry is planet forbidden. And the perspective from which, right, beyond what we've already talked about, idolatry is critiqued within a Christian framework. So we have to start with sort of prohibitions of literal idolatry. And what I mean by that is, obviously, Christianity, right, proper, we're talking about the first century AD, the apostles, right? There is very literal pagan idolatry going on, right, all around them. Especially when the apostles go out into the Greek and Roman world and beyond it, they are going to communities that are steeped in idolatry. That's whole, the whole self-identification of those communities, those cities, those people groups is based around idolatrous worship and festivals and these things. So within the pages of the New Testament and in the early centuries pre-Constantine in the Roman Empire, we find very literal prohibitions of the idolatry we described in the first half and really the second half, right? So, in fact, not only was paganism still very much around in the Roman Empire in the first century, but it was sort of ascendant and had been deliberately revitalized. In the wake of philosophical schools, in the Greek and then the Roman world, a lot of what anthropologists now would label traditional folk religion, which seems to be the origin of the word paganism, for example, had kind of faded off. There were still certain civic festivals, there were still offerings, right, made to the gods. But sort of active participation in these things, the number of sacrifices that were being made, especially government participation, right, from the Senate, right, and these kind of things, sacrifices were still being done and this kind of thing, but they were done in this very rudimentary way, right? Sort of, this is what we do. This is what we have to do. There was even a certain amount, there are certain quotes you could find from Roman generals and senators and this kind of thing and thinkers that sound pretty jaded as far as the gods go, right? They, of course, were no atheists, but right, these were looked at in a certain way. You find Greeks joking about referring to the sacrifices being offered as the burning of the bones, because as they pointed out, like all the useful parts of the animal, people were keeping for themselves, and then they were just burning the parts they didn't want, giving those to the gods. You find this attitude prevailing when Augustus becomes Augustus, when Octavian becomes Augustus, and becomes Caesar, becomes the emperor. He embarks on a massive project to solidify the empire, right? You get the Aeneid, right? The new history of the Roman people. You get Ovid in his Metamorphoses collecting a lot of the folk traditions, religious traditions of the people throughout the empire. Augustus himself really embracing his role as Pontifex Maximus. We have at least one very significant intact statue of Augustus in which he is wearing the head covering of a Roman priest to convey this role as Pontifex Maximus. He begins to publicly offer sacrifices and lead these festivals again. This is tied to him wanting to re-embrace, right, the Roman tradition. So there's very much an emphasis on this coming top down on religious observance, pagan religious observance from the empire during, for example, St. Paul's missionary journeys. And that's part of what exacerbates the tensions that he faces in coming to some of these cities. And is what is going to later, in future bouts of this traditionalism, what's going to bring about a lot of the persecution of Christians. The persecution of Christians is sporadic through the later history of the Roman Empire until St. Constantine. But usually when it erupts, it's during a push to re-embrace traditional religion. Those pushes are often motivated by some calamity or other or problem or other within the empire that they are returning to their gods to try to solve. And of course, the Christians weren't going to join in with that. And so it became a problem to be eradicated. But so when you read, especially St. Paul's letters to the church at Corinth, right? Corinth is an ancient Greek city. Now, technically, the one St. Paul writes to isn't that ancient because the Romans destroyed it and rebuilt it. But
2: yes,
3: it has this legacy, right?
2: Come back, Corinth.
3: Yes, there's a reason they did that. They did that because Corinth had been the head of the Corinthian League. Corinth had been the city that gathered up the Greek city-states when they were for common defense and this kind of thing. So when the Romans came to take Greece and wanted to make a statement, they made that statement by leveling Corinth, right? And then rebuilding it to say, don't get any ideas. But it has this legacy and is very much a part of this idolatrous revitalization. And so a lot of what St. Paul talks about, there's a reason St. Paul keeps vacillating in those epistles between don't participate in idolatry and don't participate in sexual immorality. Right. Sometimes within a few verses. Right.
2: Right.
3: Because as we've talked about in the first two halves, these are deeply linked. And there are these festivals in Corinth where mysteries are celebrated and we get this kind of orgiastic worship, this breaking of social bounds and boundaries. This is why in the epistles to Corinth, St. Paul keeps talking about everything being done decently in good order within Christian worship, about maintaining traditional hierarchies within Christian worship, because this is over against a paganism that saw the transgressive breaking of these things as the means to spiritual ecstasy. And he's trying to pull these former pagans, now Corinthian Christians, into being more former pagans, right? To separating that and delineating what Christian worship is about from what pagan worship was about. And you see the same thing with St. John. There's this emphasis on idolatry in especially 1 John, 2nd and 3rd are pretty short, but gets touched on a little there. But 1 John, you see this emphasis on idolatry because he's writing to Christian communities in and around Ephesus. Ephesus, hub of idolatry, place where there is the Temple of Artemis, one of the seven wonders of the ancient world, the main source of the local economy. And so he also, right, is there has to be this delineation, right? Because there, what Saints Paul and John and the apostles in general are doing is they're not only, it's not only a question of, no, you need Christian worship to be like our Jewish worship, which is pure, not like that pagan worship, which is evil. But there's an introspective nature of it in terms of how St. Paul thinks about the history of Israel, right? That they're aware of the failures of Israel as they're laid out in the Old Testament in this regard.
2: Right. Yeah. So don't keep doing that, guys. This was bad before. It's going to be bad again.
3: And so neither coming into the Christian context and trying to worship in this transgressive sexual way, nor trying to come and, okay, well, I'll come and worship Jesus on this day, and then I'll go worship Apollo on this other day and Artemis on this third day, right? Neither of those are acceptable options. Neither the gods alongside the God of Israel, nor the worship, right, the true God in this pagan idolatrous way, neither of those are acceptable. Right? Neither of those are acceptable. And a bunch of former pagans coming in to join Jewish Christians, it has the potentiality to go in one of those two directions. And especially in a place like Corinth, where it seems that it was mainly former pagans and fewer Jewish Christians, right? As is that danger is there. Right? So in the Roman Empire, at least, paganism really ends in the 4th century. It doesn't end because Constantine and his successors go and murder all the pagans. That's silly nonsense. It didn't happen. St. John Chrysostom's mentor, his teacher of rhetoric, was one of the last generation of pagans. Lived a healthy life, right? Remained a pagan. But the pagans of that era were very much no longer practicing the kind of things we've just been talking about. Already Christianity had had an effect. To use very modern terms, right? Both paganism and various philosophical schools that were themselves, as we talked about, embedded in paganism still had to compete with Christianity in the marketplace of ideas, right? And so as they saw the world shifting around them toward Christianity, they had to take the Christian, many of them inherited Jewish, critiques of idolatry, of their mode of worship. They had to take that seriously as these things start to shift, right? And so you get the formation of, for example, Neoplatonism in the late 2nd and early 3rd centuries, which is just, hey, let's try to Christianize Platonism.
2: Yeah, it's an attempt to make it more appealing to, you know, right. Like they're seeing, like they can see where the wind is blowing.
3: Yes.
2: You know?
3: And you get these varying forms of Gnosticism that are basically like, hey, let's Jesus up our paganism a little bit.
2: Yeah, I mean, wasn't it the case right. where where Julian the Apostate, didn't he complain? Like he complained that Christians, you know, would take care of even non-Christians. And he's like, why can't our pagans be more like this?
3: You know,
2: like he wants pagans to have Christian ethics.
3: Yeah. And that's why Julian the Apostate's attempts to kind of reinvigorate paganism ultimately didn't have a chance of working. Right. Because you couldn't go to even this more philosophically minded last pagan generation and be like, no, we're going to start sacrificing, you know, we're going to sacrifice 50 bulls to Jupiter. And they're like, yeah, well, okay. You know, like we're going to go practice the Dionysian rites. They're like, not so much. Right. they didn't find that as appealing by that point. Right. And so, all of that had really broken down. Right. And there was also accompanying this, lest we forget, right? I mean, everything I just said, a materialist probably could have said, but there's also this other elements of the oracles not working anymore. Right? That as Christianity spread and became a legal religion, a lot of the spiritual phenomena upon which paganism was grounded ceased.
2: Hmm.
3: To the point that we have writers in that late pagan period hypothesizing, well, daemon, right, where we get the word demon, they must die. They must get old and die.
2: Yeah.
3: Because the ones who this oracle was channeling, they just stopped. Right? Mm. So the spiritual experience, right, that the pagans were going after, they weren't getting anymore. Because these demons, post-Christ, post-spread of Christianity, aren't able to do it anymore. These Christian lands. And so paganism really dies on the vine over the course of the 4th century in the Roman Empire. And honestly, similar things happen wherever Christianity goes and nations convert to Christianity. This happens in the rest of Europe. This happens in Russia. Right. Both pieces of it. And paganism just withers and dies. Right. So for most of us, right, for most of the people listening to this, there may be some literal idolatry going on near you. There may be a Hindu temple near you or something where there's literal, you know, sort of pagan idolatry going on. Probably not. Depending on what country you're in, probably not sort of the orgiastic worship kind of thing, though there are still places where that kind of thing goes on. But even if that's going on, it's probably not a big temptation to most of our listeners. Like, hey, I want to get me in on that, right? But there's another way that idolatry has been talked about within Christianity. And that mode of thinking and talking about idolatry and warning against idolatry is just as pertinent as it ever was. And this isn't just sort of, okay, well, all the pagans went away, so the 5th century church fathers decided to come up with another allegorical thing and call it idolatry so that those commandments still had relevance, right? Because, of course, they saw, as we'll talk about more next time, that they had no relevance to iconography. This already starts within the scriptures, within the New Testament. Idolatry is used in this way, specifically by St. Paul. Right. So St. Paul, they're Colossians and Ephesians, a lot of the contents parallel each other. I will not now go into all the weird theories as to why journal articles have to be written, dissertations have to be published.
2: PhD opportunity, everybody.
3: Yeah. Oh, no, there's so much writing on this. You don't want to go down that road. You'd have to read so much. Colossians 3, verse 5 and Ephesians 5, verse 5 are roughly parallel. And St. Paul uses idolatry in this other way.
2: Yeah. Yeah, so in the Colossians 3:5 reference, he writes, "Put to death, therefore, what is earthly in you: sexual immorality, impurity, passion, evil desire, and covetousness, which is idolatry." And then in Ephesians 5:5, he says, "For you may be sure of this, that everyone who is sexually immoral or impure or who is covetous, that is, an idolater, has no inheritance in the kingdom of Christ and God."
3: All right, so here St. Paul identifies covetousness, right? Basically greed.
2: Yeah.
3: As idolatry, right? And it might be easy to say, oh, well, he's just analogizing, right? Or this is an allegorical thing, that it's like idolatry. But pause for a second, because notice in both of these places where he identifies it as idolatry, he connects it, he ties it to sexual immorality. In the way that literal idolatry is tied to sexual immorality throughout the scriptures, as we've seen. So what St. Paul sees here about covetousness and idolatry goes beyond an analogy, right? He's seeing something in terms of how it works, how covetousness works and how idolatry worked or works. And so think about how we were saying in the first half, idolatry works, that idolatry gives you this handle or this grip on these spiritual forces at work in the world that are beyond your control. That's the idea, at least, right? That's not what happens, but that's the idea. And think about how the love of money, how mammon, right? And mammon in Aramaic is more than just money. It's money, property, your reputation and prestige. A really good translation of it used to be substance, back when in English you would say that someone wealthy and well-respected was a person of substance. But we don't say that as much anymore. But it sort of entails all of that, right? And when a person chases after that, what are they doing? Why are they doing it? Well, what St. Paul sees is they're using that to try to get a handle, to try to get a grip, right, on the forces at work in the world that they can't control.
2: Yeah. You know, it's interesting. I've sometimes heard idolatry used in this more metaphorical way, glossed as, you know, well, an idol is anything that gets between you and God. And I mean, I think that that's true on a certain level, right? But I think it's also more than that. You know, it's not.
3: Because then you're just saying all sins are idolatry.
2: Yeah, so, right. Which I mean, people do that. Yeah, but it's like, what's the point of having the category of idolatry if it's just a synonym for sin?
3: Right.
2: I think this is really an important point. Like that, if you just spread that word out to mean everything, then what does it actually mean? What's the point in using it? And we actually have, so we have a caller. We have Daniel calling from Virginia, who seems to have a related idea on his mind. So, Daniel, are you there?
4: Yes. Can you hear me?
2: We can hear you. Welcome to the Lord of Spirits podcast. What is your question?
4: Yeah, this is my first time calling you guys. I found you guys in the process of the bounce from Jordan Peterson to Jonathan Paggio, and then Jonathan Paggio said you guys were killing it one night with a Twitter link to the Giants episode, and I've listened to everything kind of since then, pouring through.
2: It's the Peterson-Paggio pipeline. It continues.
4: Yeah. I'll make it relevant to my question, too. I was listening to Jordan Peterson's biblical series. I grew up kind of non-denominational, but I'm trying to sort through everything by listening to you guys and the whole sphere. And I kind of glanced over at my computer. I'm a software technology type person for a profession, I glance over at my computer while listening to him talk about idolatry and things like that. And also just through listening to, you know, the definition that you guys are giving, it started to concern me a little bit. Just because we, there's a series of obviously, you know, bits and, you know, switches that turn on and off. It's a thing that we create. You, and it kind of, as Pajal will say, like, you sacrifice your time and attention as a software developer or even like an electrical engineer to kind of breathe life into the machine to make it do what you want. And I don't think of it that way. I just think of it as a tool. But I'm hoping that the Father Stevens can alleviate some of my concerns that we're just building one big, massive AI idol.
2: Did you just pluralize us as Father Stevens?
3: I think so. Resistance is futile. You will be.
2: I know. It's been a long time since anybody did that, but yeah. So it's okay. This is my life. What I would say is, I mean, like, there's not nothing to that, right? You know, we're talking about idolatry as technique, this attempt by human beings to manipulate the world, right? And as and so if you've listened ever since some of our earlier episodes, you know that we've said that technology in and of itself is not evil, right? It's the, in many cases, getting it too early, but the whole point being using it in a bad way. That is the problem. So, I mean, here we are. Father Stephen is in Louisiana. I'm in Pennsylvania. You're in the Holy Land of Virginia, where I happen to have been born. And the only reason we're able to talk to each other live is because of computer technology. So obviously we're not saying that that is an evil thing in and of itself. But I do think that if people are using it to control and destroy one another and to enrich themselves at the expense of other people, especially, and especially beyond what they actually need, then yes, it is, in a way, you know, it does become this handle of mammon, right? That it becomes this engine of human destruction. I haven't listened to any of Jordan Peterson's Exodus stuff, so I have no idea what he said about any of that.
4: It was more him spurring my. It was more just the topic spurring my thought.
2: Yeah, gotcha. I don't know. I mean, I still have thoughts about AI that are not fully formed. I know Father Stephen has some ideas about it as well, but I'm not as alarmed, I think, as some people are. I'll just put it that way. But that's not a thought out theological position. That's just the way that I'm experiencing how the world is actually functioning. I don't know, Father. Do you have something to add or whatever on any of that?
3: Right. I mean, yeah. I think what you said is true in terms of how it can be used, right? And whether, I don't know where exactly to nail down what is the idol. Like, I don't think the physical computer is the idol or the internet is the idol. It may be that the idol in that kind of situation is sort of the curated version of oneself that one creates online. And I don't just mean making an avatar in Meta or something. I mean, everyone who uses social media is a phony. That's the carefully curated version of yourself that you put out there to the world. That might be ultimately the idol, because that's what you're using to try to kind of take control of your own destiny and your own fate. Because maybe you feel like you can't control those things about yourself in reality. So you enter into a kind of realm of unreality where you can control those things. what you look like, what you sound like, how you come off to other people. So yeah, in terms of the AI level, I mean, I've seen the Apple on Star Trek, right? Like, I mean, you can envision, I've played Paranoia. You can envision a world where there is an AI that becomes sort of an idol, right? Where people sort of serve it. Mrs. Davis recently. I don't think we're there yet in reality. I think we're much farther from that in reality than people realize. I think like ChatGPT, for all of its amazingness, is really just Google and crossed with an ELIZA program. All the old heads out there in programming know what an ELIZA program is.
2: Oh, man. That brings me back to the 80s.
4: To me, it feels like Mad Libs on steroids sometimes.
3: Yeah, yeah. So I think we're pretty far away from that. But I think there can be a way in which, particularly the way people now interface with the internet primarily through social media, can take on an idolatrous aspect. But even that, the vast majority of people in the United States are not on social media. And if you talk about any given platform, it gets super tiny.
2: Yeah.
3: But that is still a danger when you get there.
4: So when building software, raid the Egyptians and deliver the good.
2: There you go.
3: Yeah. Yeah.
2: Exactly. Yeah. Raid the Egyptians, but do not turn what you make into a golden calf.
4: Yes. That would be bad. I was hoping you guys would reference The Simpsons. That is one of the most best golden calf, funniest golden calf moments ever.
3: I could have brought up Mubi. Anyway.
2: All righty. All right. Well, thank you. That's a good question, Daniel. Thank you very much for calling in.
4: Thank you so much for taking my question.
2: Yeah, you're welcome. All righty. Mammon as the handle.
3: Yes.
2: I mean, it's worth pointing out because sometimes it's not, you know, you don't connect the dots, but let's connect the dots, right? Certain things that always go together. The scripture always says that idolatry and sexual immorality go together, right? Obviously, in this terms of this orgiastic worship that you see in pagan ritual. But what do we see in the people who spend most of their time trying to get hold of mammon?
3: Pursuing not just the money, wealth, but fame. Yeah.
2: Yeah. Like there is a lot of immorality there and
3: drug orgiastic usage. Worship.
2: Yeah. It's
3: the pursuit of altered states of consciousness.
2: Right. Yeah. It's the same thing. It's just not cast in specifically religious terms.
3: Right. Right. Yeah. Wolf of Wall Street, anybody? They go hand in hand, right? They go hand in hand. They always will. And St. Paul saw that even when he's talking about idolatry in terms of greed, that those go hand in hand. And so, to generalize a little more out of that, beyond just mammon, right? What we're talking about here is how can a concept become an idol, right? What does it mean to worship a concept, right? And what we have to realize is that a concept is basically the same thing, right? So a concept is something that is shaped, that is mentally shaped, and that then delimits something, right? It limits it, it reduces it, and then allows it to be manipulated, right? So, for example, to use the example I used with Plato, right? Justice, right? When most people talk about justice today, they're not talking about like the divine energy of justice, right? God's activity in bringing about justice. They're not tying that to the God who created the universe who is infinite. They have a concept of justice. Here is what justice is. Justice is fairness. Justice is the redress of historical inequity. Justice is the punishment of the guilty. But that concept, right, however it's defined, that definition is a delimitation, right? It is a mental shaping and a mental reduction of the justice of God into this image, right? This delimited image. And then once it's been reduced to that concept can now be manipulated. It's now an idea. I mean, we've talked about ideas, how they can be instrumentalized, right? I can use that concept of justice to make an argument to you, to make a presentation to you, and use it to manipulate you and get you to do what I want, right? By appealing to these concepts once I've defined them and delimited them. And they allow me to get a handle on these forces that are otherwise beyond my control, to bring about agreement, to control other people who aren't necessarily going to do what I want and who might threaten me and my interests in various ways, right? So I don't want to go all Calvin here, right, who said that the human heart is a perpetual factory of idols. And I'm talking about the mind. But a concept very easily becomes an idol. A concept very easily becomes an idol when that concept has, in our minds at least, any kind of divine agency attached to it, like justice or love.
2: Yeah, yeah. You can always tell when people take one thing that is true of God, right, and then make it this overriding thing that eliminates anything else that traditionally is said about God in scripture or whatever.
3: But they even delimit it, right?
2: Yeah.
3: It's God is love. Here is what love is.
2: Yeah. Not right? all these
3: Here's
2: other
3: my
2: things.
3: Definition. And now I can weaponize that definition of love against you. Right. And all down the line, any of these, right? Any of these concepts to which divine agency can be attached, right? And obviously, that applies to these concepts that are just related to God applies doubly so to concepts of God, right? Concepts of God, right? Where we in our mind have an idea of God, right? We have an idea of who he is, what he is like, what he does, what he doesn't do.
2: Right? Yeah, and I think this is part of why so many of the church fathers are so insistent on saying, even alongside the things that are traditionally said about God in our tradition, well, sorry, that's a little redundant, but even alongside those things, to say, we don't really know anything, you know, like we say these things because this is how God has revealed himself, but like you cannot define God. You cannot, you know, put a line around him and say, well, this is who he is.
3: Right. Right. Because as soon as we start doing that, right, we create an idol. We create a conceptual idol. And then, but that's attractive to us because then we can use it.
2: Yeah.
3: God doesn't do X. God will do Y. Right. And we find this all over the place. We find this all over the place. And let me say, as we've critiqued many times on this show, both in terms of Calvinism and in terms of universalism, which, as we said, is deeply connected to Calvinism because both are Platonist. When you impose necessity on God, that's a good warning flag that you've limited him. That you're dealing with a concept. You're dealing with your own personal Jesus, not the actual Jesus who exists. Right? Anytime you try to limit, define God, you're doing that, whether you realize it or not, so that you can manipulate the concept. Right? If I say this prayer, God has to save me. I'm worried. I'm scared. Okay, I said the prayer. Now I'm saved. I don't have to worry.
2: Yeah, I think it's really important to emphasize that God is utterly free. And idolatry is about making that not so.
3: Yes. Yes. So maybe Calvin was right. He just needed a little more self-examination. So that said, and because I couldn't resist the bit, what are some American idols?
2: Aside from Kelly Clarkson.
3: Right.
2: God bless her.
3: I don't know what was with that two-tone hair back in the day, though. That was just a weird thing.
2: I would not have thought you would pay attention to the hair tone of Kelly Clarkson, but here we are.
3: She's from Texas, and I was living in East Texas at the time, and it was kind of a thing there, and I never got it.
2: I don't even remember that it was a thing, but
3: it was kind of a thing. I don't know if it was a thing beyond Texas, but it was kind of a thing in Texas. At any rate. What are some things, right? And again, you and I, Father Andrew, live in the United States, so we have to speak from that, right? I'm sure if you live in Australia or the Netherlands or Greece or England or wherever you may be, Scotland, Wales, don't really be.
2: Guam. Technically the United States, but you Guamanians know that you're different.
3: Yeah. Wherever you might be listening to this, there'll be shades of things, right, that might connect, or you might just not like America, so you'll like what I'm about to say. What are the conceptual things, other than wrong concepts, limiting concepts of God himself, that have become idols for us? Where's the big one? And I think this is true in all of the, shall we say, European descended nations, not just the United States, but probably also Canada, also Western Europe, at least, right? Australia, et cetera, Commonwealth countries, right? And that is the state. You see this unfold in real time in the 19th century in Europe, where as the Western European nations were secularizing sort of deliberately, you see the iconography that we'll talk about more next time, and imagery and even popular songs and these kind of things that used to have religious associations be reassociated with the state, with the leaders of the state, with the founder figures of the state, in a way that isn't just overt paganism, but is not a different phenomenon either. Right. So the nation state itself becomes this idolatrous figure, because the nation state, again, is going to be this handle. It is going to give us a good life. It is going to guarantee our safety and peace. It is going to get control of all these things that I'm scared of, all of these things that I'm worried about. I don't have to worry because the state, right? And all I have to do is my sacred duty to the state to ensure that that all happens, right? This is idolatry. And then politics becomes this sort of techne, right? Of how do we use the state to make those things happen?
2: Yeah. I mean, and, right. You know, you mentioned all the iconography of nationalism. I'm like, God bless them. I mean, you go to our nation's capital and, like, you go to the Lincoln Memorial. That is basically a pagan temple in terms of its architecture, you know, and you've got this divinized.
3: The U.S. Capitol with the, the painting is called the Apotheosis of Washington.
2: Yeah.
3: Him mounting up into heaven to become a god.
2: Right. I mean, yeah. Yeah. So, I mean, that stuff is there. Now, they meant it in maybe a different way. They're all being deists or whatever. I don't know. But like, it's totally there. That's what that imagery traditionally is about.
3: Right. And so you get this straight. But that idea of looking to the state, that idea of nationalism, right, where the nation state is our protector, our savior. It's what we derive our identity from, Our community is not our church. It's not the community of faith. We're not part of the nation of Christians. We are this nation. That's what gives us our identity and our self-understanding. Just a side note. I know there are Orthodox folks out there on the internet who say things pro-Christian nationalism. And some of you even evoke like St. Constantine to talk about Christian nationalism as if the Roman Empire was a nation state, like huge category mistake. The nation state is a different concept. At least in the United States, I think it bears thinking about that if the United States were to go the route of Christian nationalism, where the laws of the country were based on Christianity, the Christians who would be doing that don't think that I'm a Christian.
2: I mean, usually when people fantasize about these things, they figure that they get to be in charge.
3: Their group is the one that's going to be in charge. But yeah, that's not the case if you're an Orthodox Christian in the United States. We're a tiny minority. So, you know, huge swaths of our faith might get banned and made illegal as necromancy. They might come and burn all our icons. And if you think I'm being ridiculous, okay, then you don't know U.S. history. You don't know about, or Canadian history. You don't know about the anti-Greek riots in Toronto. You don't know about all the anti-Catholic violence that Protestants have carried out in the history of this country. You don't know about the first U.S. governor of Alaska using residential schools to try to force indigenous children to convert from Orthodox Christianity to Lutheranism. So, yeah, that's what Christian nationalism will get you guys. So leave off with that. You don't want it. Okay. Anyway, back to our topic. The nation state becomes this idol, right? Becomes what is looked to. Basically, instead of God, for these things to which we should be looking to God, right? As the one who is actually, right? But again, we don't feel like we can get the true God who created the universe, right? We don't feel like we can get him to do what we want him to do because we can't, right? And we'd prefer something else like the state that we see may have the power to do some of those things for us and which we can get a grip on and a handle on at least a little more readily.
2: Yeah, because it gets results.
3: Right. Just like the pagans moved on to the demons because they couldn't get the true God to do what they wanted. Another big one for us, our culture, is war. Right? Not war in the sense the Romans did. Right? Although a lot of horrible things happen in war. And if you don't understand that, go and actually, instead of just talking about how great veterans are, everyone listening to this should go actually meet some and talk to them.
2: Especially
3: a lot of them could use someone to talk to
2: in combat.
3: Yeah. And find out about their experiences. Right. So it's not in that sense where, you know, while horrible things happen, it's not about going and exulting in bloodshed and right. Horror. Right. But there is this idea that somehow war brings out virtue in people. There is this weird idea that by the state being perpetually at war and by war and threat of war dominating the world again, okay, now we don't have to worry, right? Now we're the rest of us who aren't over there, right? We're going to go fight them over there so we don't have to fight them here.
2: Making right? The world safe for democracy.
3: Right. Like, okay, now we're safe because that's going on. And then you get really over the top stuff. Like, I'm sorry, the Battle Hymn of the Republic, right? As Christ died to make men holy, let us die to make men free.
2: Yeah, that's the original lyrics, by the way, everybody. The "let us live to make men free" is an edited version.
3: Yes. Comparing the death of Union soldiers to the death of Christ. Right. Like, it's hard to argue, right, that something idolatrous hasn't happened here. that something isn't being put in God's place that isn't God.
2: Right? Yeah.
3: And obviously, in our culture, sexuality.
2: Yeah. Right? I mean, especially in the way that everything is expected in certain contexts, everything is expected to make way for certain concepts of sexual identity.
3: Right. Right. And it's moved from action to identity.
2: Yeah. Yeah. Yeah.
3: Right. The sense of self, again, not derived from God, but being part of a quote unquote community. Not that there's any actual interaction in community and mutual support most of the time, but just we all identify the same way. Therefore, we're a community.
2: Yeah. Yeah. I mean, you know, we've talked about this before on the show as to why this is becoming more possible. And it's because of the stuff that Daniel said, you know, that people are pouring their lives into machines. And the 3D world that includes our bodies is less and less on our minds.
3: Right. Right. And in the United States, at least, and I don't know how much this is a product of US culture, and how much this is widespread. So folks outside the US would have to tell me, although I don't know that I want to know much more detail on this, but the United States, at least, sexualized material. I mean, you're talking about pornography, right? The entire sex industry in the United States has become, over the last couple of decades, increasingly violent.
2: Yeah. Because it just needs to be more extreme, because that's how idolatry works and it's how addiction works.
3: It's not about like love or sex as an expression between two people. It's choking people, spitting on people, demeaning people in other ways. Right. Yeah. It's literal violence.
2: Yeah.
3: Right. It's more and more transgressive.
2: Yeah.
3: Because remember what we said, as orgiastic words, the transgression is what produces the experience. Right. The lawlessness is what produces the experience, the quasi religious experience. Right. And then, of course, right, we come back to mammon. Right. Where we have this fascinating, at least again in the United States, we have this fascinating God named the economy. We must all make sacrifices for the economy. We must all do our bit for the economy. The economy is good. The economy is bad. Right. We must appease the economy. But again, right, if I could just get some more money, if I could just get some more fame, then I'll be in control of my destiny. Then I won't have to worry. Then everything, I'll be safe. Then it will all come together. That's just idolatry.
2: Yeah. Yep. So flee from idols, as the apostle says. You know, I've been rolling around in my mind the question of what I might say at the end here. And the thing that finally came to me is I think that, some people actually, I don't think this, I know that some people actually use the church itself as a kind of idol. And, I know that some people would recoil from that idea, right? I've even heard people say, or seen them say on the interwebs, things like, well, can Christ be separated from his church? In other words, you know, it's not possible to treat the church as an idol because Christ is the church. You know, the church is Christ, right? And sometimes they'll say that in the context of apologetics against other Christian groups, you know, essentially saying it's impossible to follow Christ unless you are Orthodox, effectively. And, you know, that question aside, which is a whole big, interesting discussion, but this issue of treating the church as an idol. So if Christ and the church are simply the exact same thing and completely coterminous in every possible way, then why do we bother having two words? Why do we talk about Christ and the body of Christ? It's not because they're separable. But even that aside, I'll just grant that, right? That there's no, you know, even if one wants to make a total identification between Christ and the church, which I don't think is correct, it is still possible to treat the church as an idol, because what happens is people have a concept of the church that

that word, you know, and in holy blah, blah, blah, it was this way. And we have to get back to that. You know? So there's this kind of toxic nostalgia that sometimes exists. Sometimes people will idolize elements of church life. Probably the most common is monasticism. And the weird part about it is this is often being done by non-monastics, you know, and the very otherness of it, I think, is part of what enables people to turn it into an idol. And so they'll say, well, these monastic fathers say this, and that's used as a manipulation over and against, in many cases, the rest of the tradition of the church. You know, the rest has to submit to that. People can idolize the liturgical life of the church. They can worship, you know, and you can know that that's happening because then the way that it gets used. Like I have witnessed and been told of stories of clergy serving services who are acting in abusive ways because the people around them are not doing exactly the thing that they're supposed to do. And I don't just mean like offering proper correction and whatever, but like yelling. And even I've heard of people throwing things, right? That kind of thing. The authority within the church can be treated in an idolatrous manner. It is the case that right now in some parts of the world, if you are an Orthodox clergyman and you preach something that you know is true, but is not popular with the government and church leadership of your time and place, that you can be penalized and even arrested, fined. I mean, this is turning church authority into an idol, right? I mean, I could go on and on. I could go on and on and on. But how do you know you've turned some element of the church or your concept of the church into an idol? It's when it takes people away from Christ himself. It's when it takes people away from the life of following the commandments of Christ, right? It's when it's used as a weapon against other people, manipulation against other people, and for one's personal self-aggrandizement, which could be, you know, about money and power and all that stuff. But it could also be about, you know, owning your opponents, right? People can turn theology into an idol. It just becomes a bunch of words that ultimately don't point towards some life in Christ, but are about defeating other people and winning arguments and so forth. There is a lot of this within the Orthodox Church of our time on display. It is happening, and it is very sad. I'm not saying it's predominant necessarily. I don't know enough about what everybody is doing to be able to say that, but it is definitely out there. And there are people who are, being driven away from the church, whether because they never join it or because they've just had enough, because people are treating the church as an idol and not as the body of Christ, right? So how do we guard against that? How do we flee from that idol? Well, number one, we should remember that our concepts of the church are not the church. The church is the living body of Christ. It is we who are in it. It's not an ideology. It's an actual community, and it is in the world to do the works of Christ in the world. That's how we are his body. We are his powers and his nexus of powers, and we are potential, you know, in the world. That is who the body of Christ is. And so where you see people being made saints, made to live the way that Christ lived and to be the way that Christ is, then it's being done right. But when you see it used to destroy other people in whatever way, then it's become idolatry. Then it's about control, right? So flee from idols. Love Christ above all. And, you know, remember that
following the commandments.

0: is the foundation for all of the rest of Orthodox tradition. And if you're not living in such a way that you're following the commandments, then according to the scriptures, you do not love God. And if you don't love God, then you're not really a Christian. Not really. And all the rest is just an idol, ultimately. So that's what I would have to say here at the end.
1: So, in past episodes, I've come out against pasta, the nuclear family, and most recently, empathy. So tonight, I'm going to come out against delayed gratification. This is something we've been taught. Christ tells a parable about delayed gratification. It's often labeled in our English Bibles as the parable of the rich fool. This man who's very prosperous, he fills up his barn, he builds more barns, he fills those barns. Finally, he has all of this grain and all of this wealth stored up. He says, "Ah, good, now I'm set. Can take my leisure, can relax." And God comes to him and says, "You fool, you're going to die tonight." And in a lot of cases, we've had the opposite ground into us, where all of the actual living of life, all of the good things of this life, are always after a then. And there's always something before the then. You have to attain a certain level of success. You have to get a certain level of education. You have to achieve certain things. Then you can get married. Then you can have kids. Then you can relax. Then you can enjoy life. Then you can have friends and spend time with them. Then you can have some kind of leisure time. Well, you have to work so many years, but then, you know, someday you'll retire and then you'll be able to enjoy your golden years. You'll be able to relax. You'll be able to spend time with your hypothetical grandchildren, since you didn't get to spend any with your children because you were working all the time. There's always this then. And oftentimes what comes before the then is an idol. It's an idol. It's the thing you're using to get a grip on your life and get a grip on the world so that then you can relax and do the things you should do or want to do. But there's this other thing I got to do first, because otherwise it won't be safe to do those other things. I can't relax and do those other things. I'll have to worry. Got to make sure everything's squared away first. Even more tragically, nowadays, for a lot of us, there's not even a then. There's just what's before it. There's just, I'm going to have to toil away at this until I die. There's just, I'm going to have to tread water. I'm going to have to endure this. I'm going to have to survive this for as long as I can. We've realized that those things about retirement, or those things about having kids late in life, or those other, they don't actually work. They don't actually end up happening. And so there's sort of nothing in front of us but toil and worry and anxiety. That'll probably lurch into despair. But what all of those kind of idolatrous calculations have in common is that they leave out God. They leave out his existence. They leave out his activity in the world. Right? They leave out his involvement in the world. The way that he in his very self, right, is active and moving in the world and in us. They leave out the fact that he knows what we need. That he is the one in control of all these things, not us. No matter what handles we find, what levers we pull, it's always him. That he is the God who created the universe, that he doesn't do what we want, because often the most disastrous thing God could do to us is to give us what we want or think we want in a given moment. And we worry and we put ourselves into this despair and toil and stress. We deny ourselves the good gifts of God in this world and the good things of this world because we ignore him and we forget about him. So because God is real, because of the love of God expressed in our Lord Jesus Christ for us is real, we don't have to be afraid. We don't have to worry. We can live now. We can love and enjoy community now. We can have families now. We can have friends now. We can enjoy his good gifts now. It's not even that hard to do. You actually don't need mammon to do most of these things. You can get together with friends and cook food and eat it. It doesn't have to be fancy food. It could be ramen. You can spend time with your kids, your wife, your husband, your girlfriend, your boyfriend. Your pals. You can go and talk to and interact with actual humans. In person, without curating who you are and what you look like and how you come off. You can touch grass. Like all of these things are available to us all the time. If we stop for a second from all the worrying and all the anxiety and remember that God is real and that Christ is real. And that even when we forget about him, he doesn't forget about us. So when the gratification we're talking about is the blessings of God, is the worship of God, is the love of each other, do not delay that gratification. Do not delay it 1 second. It's yours now, because if you delay it, you'll never get to it. That's what I have to say.
0: Well, thank you. And that is our show for tonight. Thank you, everyone, for listening. If you didn't get through to us live, we'd still like to hear from you. You can email us at lordofspirits@ancientfaith.com. You can message us at our Facebook page, or you can leave us a voicemail at speakpipe.com/lordofspirits.
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0: If you're on Facebook, which, as you've heard, you probably should not be, you can still follow our page, join our discussion group. 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
1: 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Bow down before the one you serve. You're going to get what you deserve.
0: Thank you. Good night. And may God bless you.

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And I beheld, and I heard the voice of many angels round about the throne, and the beasts, and the elders, and the number of them was 10,000 times 10,000, and thousands of thousands, saying with a loud voice, "Worthy is the Lamb that was slain to receive power, and riches, and wisdom, and strength, and honor, and glory, and blessing." Revelation chapter 5, verses 11 through 12.

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0: Well, greetings, everyone. I have never seen a film like Moses the Black. Having watched it, I can say that this is both a deeply Christian film and also pretty much no one's conventional idea of Christian entertainment. So here to discuss this film with me is the writer and the director, Yelena Popovich of Simeon Entertainment. She is already known for the remarkable film Men of God, which is about St. Nectarios of Egina. So Yelena, welcome. Welcome.
1: Thank you, Father. It's my honor to be here with you today.
0: Mine as well. So to begin, I wanted to ask you about your philosophy for filmmaking. So what is lacking in most modern filmmaking that you're trying to provide? Like, what hole are you trying to fill?
1: That's a very good question. I like that you asked me in general about filmmaking. I think storytelling has been something that's been lacking. I'm a big film buff, especially of the old movies, black and white movies. I still rewatch them because those movies had very good stories. During the golden era of American cinema and cinema in general, people knew they came out of the theater. They came out of whether they were actors or writers or directors, and they came out from a serious training that was passed on to us actually here by Stanislavski. Then you had places like Actors Studio and the Group Theater, and all the greatest actors and writers and directors in the United States came from that training. One of them was Marlon Brando. You talk about Elia Kazan as a director. John Huston, whose father Walter Huston also was training under the same training ground, and John Huston later said that he's learned all about directing by watching his father doing theater. So it was very clear, even during that golden era in 20s, 30s, 40s, and even later, that if it's not on the script, on the page, it's not going to be on the screen. And even the studio heads were aware of that, and they were very careful about that particular point. Somehow later on, as things progressed, in some ways for better, with you know, different cameras, different lenses, more ability to tell stories quicker and faster, we have lost that ability. People have forgotten about that. And that's why we have, in general, in our cinema, a lot of holes that nowadays, I'm sure many people will agree, that we watch a movie sometimes that's made for a lot of money with a lot of stars, and you wonder, there's no story there. There's nothing. And because that's been lacking. So that's number one thing that I went to an amazing training at Playhouse West. I was there for 2-3 years. I had fantastic teachers, and I've learned my craft there. And this is what I'm implementing while making the films, because first and foremost, as a filmmaker, my job is to make a good film. And then, of course, if I was going to tackle a very serious subject like St. Nectarios, St. Moses, then I better make a very, very good film, because then it becomes even more of a slippery slope where we can fall into some kind of self delusions and maybe thinking that, oh, it's a great story, it's just going to work out on its own. No, one still has to follow those golden rules of what is a good storytelling and how to be honest with oneself. Selves and not do it for vanity, but for the sake of the good story. And that's something that I hope that answers the question.
0: Yeah. Yeah. I mean, I remember when I watched Man of God, when it came out, I was struck by the thing that I said to many people when I watched it was, somehow this is a saint on screen and also a human.
1: Yes.
0: And I don't know how, again, like, it seems like, I don't know how you do that. I don't know how you did that. It really struck me. I remember when that film was announced, my first thought was, oh man, how do you get this right? How do you get this right? And I just have to say, I think that you did. And for both of these films, for Man of God and for Moses the Black, you chose like very popular Orthodox saints, either as like the centerpiece. I mean, Man of God is about Saint Nectarios.
1: Yes.
0: And then Moses the Black, includes St. Moses the Black, but people will see exactly in what way when they watch it. So my question is, why focus on saints? I mean, movies about saints are not, this is not something that you see very much, at least in popular, definitely not American cinema.
1: I agree with you. As I said this many times before, so forgive me if I'm being repetitive, but I would have to say that to answer the question. I never thought I was going to make a film about a saint, despite the fact that I dwell really deeply, I believe, deeply. When I mean deeply, I don't mean that I became so holy. None of that. I'm not, but deeply meaning with my whole heart into Orthodox faith. And I love reading in general. And then I start reading Orthodox books and books on saints, and they became like my companions. And I love saints. So I was just simply reading about it. They gave me courage. They helped me to carry on and to hopefully get closer to God. And I just thought in general, just because of being in Hollywood and seeing that sometimes, and I don't want to say this, you know, some people can be a little too critical, but I think in general, all human beings, everybody, all artists in general, we all believe that we are doing something good when we are making art. So unfortunately, sometimes there are some destructive things out there that come out. Maybe people they don't understand. They're in general, you know, faith and religion has not been welcome in the world of art, not just in Hollywood, everywhere. Even when I did Man of God, the Greek Film Center could not fund that because it was about faith. Even you talk about this is an Orthodox country. Wow. So let's put that out there. So, yeah. So it's really going against the grain. But I thought in general, and I said this already, not to be repetitive, I love Dostoevsky. I've reread Dostoevsky so many times for my own self, you know, and I just can say that I'm kind of a student of his, because if you read somebody and love somebody so much, you will naturally learn from them, whether you like it or not, you will take from that. And I thought that he's an amazing writer who really, who was a deep and honest believer, and a great thinker. And he has, by telling the truth, by showing, by not sugarcoating things, by talking about the harsh realities of life, he was able to infuse not only the truth, but light. And lead people to the light, and this is something that I really believe the artists, great artists, do. Yeah. So, in my own humble way, to not imitate it on the surface, but being inspired by that, I always wanted to make films that will do exactly that. That would speak the truth, but hopefully that will show there is a light at the end of the tunnel.
0: Yeah.
1: But it was the saints were not coming to my mind. It was Saint Nectarius that did that for me when I read the story about him. And to answer your previous question, and this will actually answer it, I dare to dwell into telling that story because the story spoke so closely to my heart. I was able as an artist to put myself in every frame of the film, in every ounce of a dialogue, because I had a very close understanding of him for whatever reason. It was his, when I read about him, it was as if every word of what I was reading was written in my soul. So I knew that on a personal level, as an artist, I was able, if I focused on his humanity, not on his spirituality, because that's not something that I feel I'm qualified to how shall I say explore, but on his humanity, that I would be able to bring him to people, and therefore, if I can tell the truth, I believe that God would bless the project. And when you say how did you manage to bring this humanity and spirituality, I'm responsible for the human part of the work, and I believe that the Lord has blessed the work because I was honest and my heart was in the right place. So So that's and then once I did that with when I was about to go into production, I thought about St. Moses because he always intrigued me. And I said, well, that could also be a great story. And then I slowly start working on it, as I said before, a little bit about first I start working on it in the 4th century realm. And but because again, going back to this storytelling, going back to the script, which is the most important part of the filmmaking. And I've annoyed a few people with this. I've been given some scripts about some other saints, and people said, well, you know, you're a great filmmaker, or you can make it. I'm like, no, unless it's on the page, I can't make a great movie. So forgive me, I've told a few people this about a few different things that I've read. This is nowhere near what it needs to be. And especially if we're going to tackle a story of a saint, I don't want to get involved, you know. And to and because I was working on St. Moses at the time, it was one particular story. I said to the person, I said, I love you, I support you, but I'm working on St. Moses, and it's going to take everything out of me, and that I go all the way in it. So I can't now focus on something else. So maybe later on, if I'm free and if I feel that it's God's will for me to do that particular story, I would again give myself all the way. And that's how I do things. And that, and going back, that the script is the most important, and writing the story in the 4th century, for some reason, I had to be honest with myself, rewriting and rewriting for a while. This was 2, 3 years. Even my husband Alexandros, who was excited about that story, said, well, what's happening with Saint Moses? You're so passionate about it, but then you're stalling. I said, I don't know. Something is wrong. Something, this is not the story I'm supposed to tell. And I knew that because I was looking on the page, and I knew that if I were to make story in the 4th century the way I was doing it, and I tried to do it in like 30 different ways, and everything I tried, it just wasn't good enough. And if it was, it's not good enough, then I will do disservice to the saint, even though it might look nice on the outside, and it might end up on maybe some channel and something, and I might get pat on the shoulder for doing a film about a saint. But that's not why I'm doing this. I really want to make a great movie, and I wanted to therefore do the justice to the saint, and hopefully bring the saint to our society today, where he has a lot of work to do, and he's doing an amazing work. So this is why I eventually thought of doing it in a modern day, and then yeah, that's how it started, the whole process.
0: So, I mean, how do you see the relationship between your films and traditional hagiography? Like, you're not just taking hagiography and putting it on the screen. You're telling the story in a different way than hagiography does. So, what would you say is the relationship between those things, between like traditional saints' lives as texts and, you know, what you're doing?
1: Well, in order for, I believe, as you saw the movie, and you saw that as far as the St. Moses, the Black story, it's exactly what it is. There's nothing, I don't change the story of saints. I don't play with that, because that's, I would never do that. So, I stay true to that. But how do we bring them alive? How do we, there's one thing of reading about a saint, and obviously that's incredible, and I encourage everyone to read saints every day. You know, that's something that it's like it's part of my soul, and I believe that especially as Orthodox Christians, we should do that. But if we're gonna go into making a film, it has to be something personal. It has to be something that it has to be done in a way that the audience that will watch it could relate to the subject. Could somehow identify with the story, and therefore be able to take something from it, not just from the surface, because then it's more, if we can't do that in a filmmaking, then it's better to make a documentary. I always going to say that there are some stories of the saints that I believe will be much better as documentaries, and there are some stories that could be done as a feature film. But then that's a huge responsibility. Again, how do you know, you have to kind of remove yourself. You got to stay to the true story, but then you have to really put yourself in the story and as a vessel, because a director always puts himself, you know, he always, if you watch any of the films, whether the director likes it or not, you can see who this person is, you know, he's kind of going to expose himself, right? Whether somebody who writes a novel or a painter or a filmmaker, but the how do I make it? I mean, it's entirely different world, and then one has to stay true to that, and at the same time open up artistically to make something truthful on a human level. So yeah. Because saints were human beings, just like you and I. Just I'm not a saint, obviously, and I but I'm inspired by them. But they were. And we all, as you know better than I do, we all are called. We can become holy if we give our life to Christ. You know, it's not an easy process, but nothing good is easy, you know. But that's one battle worth fighting, I think. Right. It's getting there. I hope this answered the...
0: Absolutely, absolutely. So what is it about the story of St. Moses the Black in particular that drew your attention, and maybe connected with that, I'd like to hear about your own kind of personal experience with this saint, you know, while making the film. Like, did you have a sense that he was with you, praying for you, you know, what his influence was?
1: Well, I can say yes. Was he with me? Definitely. What's interesting, and I've said this story also before, I had this idea originally. And if I ask myself and ask myself this question, why was this so personal? What's about this story now that's so personal to me? It was more clear to me why the story of St. Nectarius was personal to me. Mm. But this story, it's even I had to ask myself, what is it about this story that's driving me to tell it, to especially in the way that I told? And I think that I have, you know, I left home when I was 16 and a half in the war and torn country. I was on my own since I was 17, first in Italy, then in New York. I did modeling to start with, and I did acting. I studied in Los Angeles. My life, and I didn't live, I was born in an Orthodox country, but I did not know anything about not only Orthodoxy, about Jesus Christ or Holy Virgin Mary. I did not know who exactly Jesus Christ was and Holy Virgin Mary, who she was when I left Belgrade at 16 and a half. So I didn't live the righteous, holy life. I must say that I lived the secular life. But I did have, and this is something that I consider a gift, I had faith in God. I don't remember who exactly instilled that in me. I would have to, but I remember there was something that I always thought about. I felt that there was always a Father out there, my Creator, who I can communicate with, who is watching over me and who can protect me. And I therefore had him with me all the way through. My life was not easy. I, you know, the modeling world is not easy. Being on your own at 17, 16 and a half in the world, different world, is not easy. And I've gone through a lot of unpleasant things, let's put it this way. And but God was always there for me. So, but also in that, if I can remember New York for a second, when I was doing modeling, I was 18 years old. I remember walking to the Church of St. Patrick. I didn't know anything about Orthodoxy. I didn't go to Mass or anything. Just I walked there to pray. And I would read my Dostoevsky. I would even take a Dostoevsky book with me and do my prayers. I remember speaking to homeless people afterwards, and they were my friends. This is very interesting, my life. You know, I was friends with a lot of people that had a lot of money. There were a lot of very successful. I don't want to say there were, some of them are amazing people, But there was something else that was calling me. I would walk 20 blocks to sit in the church and to read Dostoevsky and pray and speak to homeless people, you know, around. Not because necessarily I'm holy or anything. I just felt good talking to them and hearing what they had to say. And they spoke about God, you know. Very often our conversation was spiritual. And very often then later on in Los Angeles, being in this industry where there's a lot of, you know, artists, they tend to fall prey to destruction, to drugs, to all of these things. And I would be around a lot of people. And after experiencing this presence of God, I would share with them that God is real, that Lord is real, and that if they can just heed to him, they won't have to just continue on the path of destruction. And then, you know, and I met so many amazing people that somebody would say, oh, this person is doing this, they look bad, they're involved in this, and they're criminals, they're drug addicts, but a lot of these people have amazing hearts. And I felt very inspired by a lot of them. And at the same time, you know, I was around people that you would think that would live clean lives, but not all of them, obviously, but some of them, you know, you would feel lack of love. You would feel emptiness or nothingness, you know? Yeah. So I have learned to, I've experienced like that God works in mysterious ways, and he is in different places at different, he's always everywhere, obviously omnipresent, but that people that sometimes are deemed bad by society have an incredible potential. There is such a fertile ground for the word of God. And for me, God was always the most important thing. Whether I was not living exactly according to his commandments, now that I look back, I always had him on my mind. If I tell you that I wrote, I mean, I was 18 years old when I was walking to the church, I wrote the whole Bible and whole test. Why was I doing that? I sat there. I had nothing to eat. There was nothing. I remember there was $5 on my table, and I was hungry, and I did not know what was going to happen to me. And I remember there were cockroaches in my apartment in New York, and I was afraid of them. But I was okay. It was better to be with them than some people that were trying to abuse me and be mean to me. And I was happy to be in the apartment finally without being taken advantage of. I remember, you know, and I will never forget that moment, Father. I get emotional. You know, I remember that I knew it was in that moment I felt this incredible peace. This incredible, like I knew God was there. Like, forgive me now, look at this. So it's just like he's just the most important thing. And there's so much suffering in the world. And these people that we think live in darkness, specifically, they need God as much as we do. And I have a very soft heart for that. And maybe one of the reasons was to tell the story the way I told it. And especially after meeting, you know, when I decided to tell the story and I thought of telling the story in the present day of Chicago, then as a filmmaker, I knew I had a responsibility to meet with people of the inner city of Chicago, to meet with people that have experience with this lifestyle in order to tell the truthful story. Because if I fall flat with a story in Chicago, then the story of St. Moses the Black will definitely fall flat. And I couldn't do that. So when I met with specifically this gentleman, Reginald Akeem Berry, who was incarcerated for 17 years, it was for 9 years in solitary confinement. He's been out for 17 years out of the prison now and has dedicated his whole life. He promised God in prison that if he gets out, that he will spend as many years at least, as many years as he was causing pain to others, he will spend at least that many years to help others and to help his community. And if you see the faith and love of these people, and how they embrace Saint Moses the Black, and these are not Orthodox Christians, when they look at his icon, when they heard about his story, how much love and respect and support they've given me. I can tell you, I was in heaven working with these people. So therefore I was right. You know, I was right that there is, yes. And not only that, they suffer greatly. They are in a lot of pain, and all they have is God, you know, and this is what I'm, I don't know if I'm articulating this properly, but they have faith and they know that this is the only way out. And I think maybe that kind of story, I feel, will resonate with the inner cities, with people that are suffering, people that lose people on a daily basis. Some of these, like my now I call him my brother, my family, Reginald Akeem, he has lost two, three people just in the last 2 years. And to see, it's very painful, but to see this faith, this strength that can only come from God, because I wouldn't be able to go through that and carry myself like that. So how can you not be in awe of that? And how can you not respect that? That's a living faith. Am I right to say that? Because yeah. it's easy for me to be faithful here. Nothing is going wrong. But imagine losing people and constantly being in peril, and then that's something else. That so I've seen this, and I have asked them if this would go, if this film would help their community, because this was the most important thing to me, and the answer was yes, big time yes. And I worked very closely with them to tell a very authentic story. That also they gave a blessing to tell. So also this is now my responsibility to just do justice to people. They have received me with an open arms. They have received the story of St. Moses the Black with an open arms. And this is why, this is how this all happened. And maybe I somehow have connection there. I don't know. Like my life wasn't easy. I wasn't living a holy life. You know, I understand. And I know how difficult it is once you are on a downward spiral, how difficult it is to get out.
0: Yeah.
1: And the only way to get out of difficult situations is with the help of God. And even then you have to fight and you have to struggle.
0: Yeah.
1: So that's why I made this film. I think this is probably where now you made me think, and I'm just talking. So maybe probably that's where that connection with Saint Moses happened, because he is the saint of repentance and saint of redemption, and saint who is helping us, especially people that need the most help.
0: Yeah. I mean, that leads into what I think it's probably going to be on a lot of people's minds, which is this movie is going to be provocative for a lot of Christians. And it has very explicit violence, although I would say not gratuitous. Mm-hmm. It has a lot of R-rated language. Like I've had people ask me about it because I said, told friends of mine that, you know, that I'd seen it. I said, well, look, don't bring your kids.
1: Yes, absolutely not.
0: Don't bring your kids. I'm not aware of another explicitly Christian film that has elements like this. Maybe there's something out there, but so just talk to me about how that works for this film.
1: As you know, watching the movie, that language is there when the young gang is present. I mean, if you remember the movie, by the way, also one thing I'm going to say, I've tried my best to keep it where it's not over the top. It's not just for the sake of the language. It's not for the sake of the violence. Even violence is done tastefully. It's not there just for the sake of violence. There is zero sexual content in the
0: right.
1: film, because there is
0: right.
1: no need for it. You know, so I just did things to show the reality of what's really going on. You know, this is how the young gang lives, and this is how they talk. I mean, and when I've asked when we were writing up, because I wrote a dialogue without a slang, without that kind of language, and I asked when I was in Chicago with Reginald Akeem Berry, then he invited some of his younger friends who are from Chicago, from the streets, to put this dialogue in their own slang, right? So I asked them to keep it to a minimum, like let's not go and say things that we don't have to say, but just make it real, but not too many certain words that we don't want to hear and we shouldn't be hearing and saying. So they actually were they were pleasantly surprised that I asked for that. And there's one of the things that Reggie told me, and everybody else in the room agreed, is that yes, a lot of times they've been portrayed in films. You know, a lot of films are being made about gangs, and this is not a secret. But they said we don't really speak like that. Like yes, we say certain things, especially it's mostly in the younger culture. That's what we're saying. The older people don't really speak like that. So if you notice in the movie when our lead character, he doesn't use any profanity, hardly. The lead character doesn't have any of that because he's from a different generation. But the younger gang is the one that does that because it's just the way they speak. So we just try. I had to, make it believable. And I think so I had to really balance it, make that balance, because once I had that script, then I had to show that script to bring it to Hollywood and show it to the actors and producers. And the reason why Wiz Khalifa, Omar Epps, who is a deeply believing man, they wanted to be part of this is because they felt this was real. This is something that it's because otherwise it's going to be fake. If I just kept all the language out, then that's not how people speak. So how do so I had to really balance it out, and there is a shock element here. There, and I feel that one has to bring people in order to shake them up a little bit, and then as you saw the movie, and I was pleasantly surprised because even as I was making it, and then I was working with the composer and everything, I had to wrestle to make sure the most important thing comes out, which is the redemption, and as you can see in a very poetic way, the redemption is very much there. And it's
0: Absolutely.
1: and it really overrides the other part. So that's all I can say. Yes, I if people and I respect that. If people don't want to hear profanities or watch any violence, you don't have to see this film then. If you turn on Netflix and there are a lot of PG-13 movies that are not so far off, or there's so much R-rated stuff there that's so much worse that every second word is a bad word. In my movie, that's not the case, so this is what I'm saying. It's still it's a mainstream, and the goal was to bring the mainstream audience to show this wonderful saint to mainstream audience, to tell to the mainstream audience that they should think of, even if they don't believe in anything, that there is something there. That look at the, this was a real person. This is and to tell people they're in a very difficult situations that they can, there is a way out, So the only way for me to do that, honestly, like what Dostoevsky was doing, obviously he wasn't using profanities in the 18th century, there wasn't an issue. Maybe if he lived today, he would have done the same thing I'm doing, to tell the truth, to show the sometimes ugly truths of our society in order to hopefully then allow for light to come in, that is only one who can do is our Lord Jesus Christ. And
0: I mean, it's definitely the case that if a film crew were able to go back in time and follow around St. Moses the Black throughout his life, that would be an R-rated movie.
1: Well,
0: Absolutely.
1: you noticed that I didn't show, there was only brief kind of moment that you saw that Saint Moses had a similar life. But if somebody wanted to make a film about Saint Moses and things that he did, my main character would look like nothing comparing to that. So that's why exactly we are making a film. This is inspired by the story and very much infused by the story of Saint Moses. And in my movie, what I try to do and balance it out was to bring him in the mind of our main character, so then we can identify with the main character and then feel what he feels, hopefully, and to believe that this redemption, that this process is real. You know, this was the most important thing. And that's how I feel that Saint Moses then is, then I did justice to Saint Moses. And I didn't want to, Father, one thing, I'm not a theologian. I'm not equipped to analyze saints and to go super deep into their lives and try to portray them on the big screen. With Saint Nectarius, I understood the story on a personal level, so I was comfortable to tell the story. This story, as you see, that's probably one of the reasons also that I shied away from telling his story all the way, is because that's a slippery slope. I'm not equipped to go into the spirituality of Saint Moses the Black. Let's be realistic, and I can really fail badly and misrepresent the saint. So this way, I focused on his repentance. I also showed him as a human, and showed the part of how this incredible man who did bad things, but his repentance was so incredible.
0: Yeah.
1: And this is the part that I was able to show, and this is something that I feel I managed to do. But I didn't, you see, if I were going to make a film about Saint Moses on his own, then that's A, first, I didn't feel it would have as much impact, and B, to go into that area, I don't think that I'm equipped to do that.
0: Yeah. So kind of on the other end of this question about what do you show on screen, you know, this film that's set in the context of Chicago gang violence, mm-hmm. it also explicitly includes Orthodox Christianity, right? So there's multiple scenes in an Orthodox church. Mm-hmm. There is an Orthodox priest, Father Turbo Qualls. He's talking about Jesus by name, mm-hmm. While standing in front of an icon of Saint Moses the Black. So, and that honestly, that actually surprised me more than what we just discussed, because like, how do you make scenes like this without coming across as kind of cheesy or contrived? I mean, most films that even take religion seriously, they kind of bring you up so far and then stop, and just, you know, you get to sort of fill in the blanks for yourself. But this one actually is about Jesus. It shows him, it shows an icon of him. And again, you've got a priest talking about him, forgiveness in Jesus, very explicitly. So I mean, how do you do that without it coming across in a sort of flat, kind of cheesy way?
1: Well, because it was honest part of the story. It was the story of a man who, not to give up too much out of what's happening in the movie, I don't want to, was somebody who had a problem, who did not want to go to church, right? He when he came to terms with himself, he went to church where his grandmother was going to. And his grandmother gave him the icon of Saint Moses the Black. Where would that icon come from? It can only come from the Orthodox Church, because either Orthodox, maybe Roman Catholic, but mainly Orthodox Church, in this case is Orthodox Church. So it's very believable that she was going to an Orthodox church. We filmed in the church of St. Nicholas, Antiochian Orthodox Church of St. Nicholas, and the church has, by itself, it has a huge painting icon of St. Moses the Black. I mean, that's it simply was there, which is great. We didn't have to bring an icon and film it. It's part of the church. So when he goes there, it's, as you can recall, it's very believable. And that was the priest that was from his grandmother, not to give away the movie. He saw him at the funeral, and he sees him only. So we connect those two. We know who he is, and we know why he's going to him, because and he is walking into the place that not only he didn't want to go to any church, but now he's walking into a place where it's completely foreign to him. And I think this is beautiful. I mean, in a very poetic way, it introduces something different to people they don't know about Orthodoxy, because we're walking with our lead character. He's going there to ask questions, to hear about faith. And out of respect to his grandmother, he's there, and this is an Orthodox church. And of course, the father will hear him, and he will tell him what he thinks and answer his questions. So it's done. The reason it's not cheesy is because it's part of the real story. Mm. It's not inserted there just, oh, now let's put the church and put the father talking about faith. No, it's believable. It's part of the story. And mm. And as you know, our church, what it has to offer, it's visual beauty, iconography, the sound. You know, you noticed also there were chanters in there. So we gave it that flavor out there for people to experience. And I think that's the best way to give that subtle treatment, because it's honest. It's not in anybody's face. It's not there, because everybody can feel if you're being honest, or if you have an agenda. You see, if there's no agenda, you see, agenda is dishonest. And this was just a natural progression of the story, and it's there. And I can tell you that my cast, like lead cast Omar Epps, then the gentleman who played Mike in a movie, Corey Hendricks, they watched it. They're not Orthodox Christians. They love it. And both of them told me, beautiful film. The gang part is just the surface, but what's underneath is incredible. So they're very happy with it. So, yeah. And so it shows that they didn't feel there was anything cheesy, that they didn't feel, they weren't bothered that the main character went to the Orthodox Church, but it didn't even cross their mind. But so because it's done honestly, it's done as a part of a good storytelling. It's not, I hope I answered that.
0: Yes, yes.
1: It's not there. Yeah.
0: Yeah. You know, one of the things, so I watched the film with my wife, and one of the things she commented, because I wanted her perspective as I was thinking about how to talk to you about this, because, you know, I want multiple perspectives. And one of the things that she said to me, which was really interesting, was, you know, the chant that's playing at one point during one of the church scenes is from Vespers, and mm-hmm. it's the sunset psalm, not the sunset psalm, Psalm 140, 141. Yeah, yeah. And the line is heard very clearly, out of the depths have I cried unto thee, O Lord. And yes. She said to me, hearing it in the context of this story brought out another kind of aspect of what that psalm really means. Wow. So that was, just thank you for that gift. That's an amazing choice. Amazing, amazing choice. Yeah, so one of the things that I saw in the film, which kind of intrigued me and just kind of kept coming up and up over and again in my mind as I was watching it, was that there's a big role in the movie for smartphones and social media. Like, that's part of what drives the plot. Mm-hmm. So that was obviously a very deliberate choice. What's going on there?
1: Well, because it's a reality. We live in a world where, I mean, social media you're doing something good with social media. You're talking about amazing things. You're spreading the light. But social media has been so destructive in the lives of our generation, of young kids. I mean, I can see my younger son

0: certain murders and terrible things, they could catch people by what they posted online 2 days. Can you believe that? This is and not only that, and social media is like a poison in that sense. And everybody's is their souls are exposed there. That it's so easy to be abused and bullied through the social media. That's another element that I show in the movie. That it's a terrible thing. I'm sorry to say that, but it's very destructive, and there is a good aspect of it. But at the same time, I don't know anybody who has entered spiritual battle that would not be able to be honest and to say that after spending time on social media that you lose the peace, that you can't. This is very, very dangerous ground, and this is devil's playground. And I show that. I mean, right, because this is exactly what's going on. And people that know about this, they watch the movie. This is, but that was done. So, like Omar Epps, the lead character, he said that part came across even better in the film than on the page because it's very realistic. It's huge problem. Like forget about gangs, like go to schools or I mean people getting manipulated left and right. I mean, on so many levels, especially our children through social media. Kids that like they like to fit in, they like to, I was there, we were all there. You want to be part of what's going on, and this is like oh that's I mean, I put it for that reason. It's very realistic. It's a huge part of our new world. It's as good as it can be in some ways. It's terrible in many other ways, and it's very dangerous.
1: It struck me like there's so much of a, especially in the film, but I mean, this is the reality on social media, is there's a strong performative element. But what's really fascinating, and I think that the film shows well, is that the performative, the manipulative, as you said, can also have very real-world effects. Like for instance, there's a murder that happens within the film as a result of someone's experience through social media. And it strikes me that the film is so it's so real in the sense of like everything in that film is playing for keeps. There are people dying. And what a contrast to the kind of the virtual reality that so many are living in that still has an effect in the real 3D world at the same time. So I hope that that's one of the themes that people will take away from this is that there's this, it's not, it's, you know, that people will say, use the phrase in real life, refer to stuff that's not on the internet. But no, that's.
0: No. It's very much part of we've been poisoned by no, it's the kids that I don't know. I mean, I thank God both of my sons were in sports. I think that's what saved them and gave them a discipline and but I don't know how. I mean that I can see even my younger son, he's gonna turn 15 now, God willing, soon. If I didn't keep him in sports, I don't know. I mean, what I can put handcuffs on him and not you see what I'm saying? It just like this is a battle. This is a huge battleground now. And maybe that's why we need films like these. Maybe to reach those areas and because now everything nowadays is on social media. People find out about things from social media. They're I mean, I love books. I have so many books. I move often, and then I give them away, then I buy them again. I'm like I'm from that generation where I just l love reading a book, but people don't have nowadays everything, all the information, it's there. And especially young generations, their attention span is very short, and they're, believe me, they're gonna get very quickly influenced by what they see on the social media.
1: So you mentioned this a little bit already, but I wanted to ask you a little bit more about the actors and the other people who worked on the film who are not Orthodox Christians, and what was their response to the presence of Orthodoxy in the film. I thought about this actually months and months ago. Someone sent to me an Instagram post, so connecting with the social media, an Instagram post from Wiz Khalifa,

0: where he posted he had taken a photo with you, but also he took a picture of an icon of Saint Moses. And
1: Yes.
0: then and actually at Ancient Faith, we were very happy to see that he posted the cover of our Sands of Salvation, Moses the Black graphic novel.
1: Wow.
0: And so here was this very famous person, posting these little bits that are connected with Orthodox Christianity. And it was interesting to see the comments that he got, or other people who had never heard of any of this stuff before as well. So, I mean, I just talk about that. What was their experience of being exposed to our tradition, and especially in the person of this remarkable saint?
1: Well, the truth is powerful, right? And our faith is the truth, and I always said that orthodoxy is the best kept secret in the West, and it's been for quite a while. Father, you know that, right? I mean, we, especially in the Western world, are accustomed to believe that after the schism happened in 1054, there was nothing before, like people don't, they're only talking about the Rome and everything that happened, even the rebellion against Rome, and but everybody nobody mentions the 1200 years of Byzantine Empire of, like, that's something that's, I believe, done on purpose, because the it's like, even like I remember when you see, but you, even though you hide it, and they go out of their way to hide this, they can't hide the truth. The truth will come out. And I think that's why when their deception hasn't, moved the needle, so to say, right? And this so-called faith that has been proclaimed has fallen flat on the ground, right? Universally. I think this is particularly a perfect time for orthodoxy to shine. I'm sorry, this is because it's silent but truthful. It's there. It hasn't, it simply, it's something different. But it's not just different. It's the truth is there, but at the same time, it's intriguing because it's different. So I think people are open to that. People can feel that. So 50 Cent has been posting about Saint Moses the Black. He posted icons of him. Wiz Khalifa, Omar Epps, they're going out of their way. I don't tell them this. They just love the icon of Saint Moses the Black, and they love. So I mean, how can I explain this except saying that there's something going on? I mean, look, we have fathers like yourself. We have a Father Peter Hears, Father Josiah Trenum. I mean, this is like incredible. You are the apostles, and what's going on? Even Father John Tomasi here in the church in Los Angeles. You know how many people are coming and getting they're joining Orthodox Church, young people in huge numbers, and I don't think there is a logical explanation for that. That's just the work of the Lord, and maybe the time has come. And I don't want to be, you see, I don't like to say, oh, I never go to somebody, whether I make a film or I'm just not doing anything or I'm just being who I am. I don't believe in manipulating people into anything, like, because I don't have to. Lord is real, he's there, and if one is living the life, or trying to live a Christian life, the presence of that person is enough to speak volumes,
0: Yeah.
1: and sometimes, yes, we need to speak as well. But I think that one thing about orthodoxy has everything in it. It's got so many elements that people are hungry for, and it's just like silently standing there as this, I don't know, a beacon of light, So it can't be denied, and I don't think so. There's nothing there that nobody is telling anybody, oh, you're terrible, you're wrong, come to this place because everything else. That's not what I'm saying, because I only God can can judge. He's going to be the ultimate judge. I mean, I have to worry about myself. I mean, if I claim that I know the truth, then I'm going to be judged even more than somebody who I believe doesn't, right? So in that sense, but I think there is such a strong beauty, first the truth, but then also beauty and treasure in Orthodoxy, that it's been just hidden on purpose from the Western world. And now it's just simply, it's coming to light. So that's great.
0: Yeah. Okay, so I have one last question. And this one is kind of open-ended. So I know you've been interviewed many times now about this film, especially in the last couple of weeks. So what is the question that you aren't being asked that you would like to answer, that you're kind of wishing people would ask? Or maybe just what's your final comment that you would like to give viewers?
1: I've been thinking about something I wanted to share. It's nothing maybe profound, but to something that was in my mind while you were speaking. When I was in Chicago, what's interesting, and I was introduced, by the way, in this storyline, and this would be only understood by people that live in Chicago and understand this, there is a storyline that goes on about a person that our main character wants to revenge. That person is based on a real person, somebody that really lived and died when he was 24 years old. Happened many years ago. I was introduced by Reggie Akeem Berry to his son, who was, when I met him, also 24 years old. And Reggie told him, you know, we're also doing in a graceful way a tribute to your father. And so the poor son, he was like, oh, well, so he got worried. Well, what are you talking about? You're going to make a film about my dad? And Reggie said, no. So he was calming him down. So the first thing, I had the booklet in my hands where the icon of St. Moses the Black was. So I told him, no, this is about something else. So as he was worried that maybe we're going to tell a story of his father, which, well, that's not the case at all. And I'm sure a lot of people come to him because of his dad. Reggie, I don't know where, Reginald, who was the ex-gang leader, you know, who was in prison for 17 years. He just stopped him and he said, listen to me, man. This is about our Lord and Savior, Jesus Christ. That's what this film is about. Do you hear me? And I just cut him off right there. And I'm like on the street of Chicago, like in this like hood, right? And this is what's happening. Look up, he gets it. The gentleman's son, he says, well, thank you, but can you share this with me? So I give him the book of St. Moses the Black. He crossed himself, I believe he's Roman Catholic, and if I can remember, and he kissed it and he left. So maybe I can share that that moment I feel that's quite special that I didn't ever said that. I never said to them, oh, I'm making the movie about, but this was very clear to my my dear brother in Christ, you know, and that he just, who is bringing a lot of people, who is bringing a lot of pastors. They're all going to be there from Chicago premiere. And he's even saying, if any of my pastors don't like this, they should not even be preaching the gospel. Wow. Maybe this is something I can share that I feel it's very special.
0: That's beautiful. Well, Yelena Popovich, thank you so much for joining me today.
1: Thank you, Father. This has been my pleasure.
0: Thank God. Again, the film is Moses the Black from Simeon Entertainment, and it will be in movie theaters starting January 30th. Thanks for tuning in, everyone. Until next time.
1: Can I say one more thing, Father?
0: Oh, yes.
1: Sorry. I would like for people, if anybody's interested to see the film, and again, it is an R-rated film, it's 16+, please pre-buy the tickets. Tickets are on sale right now because it's really going to make a difference for us if people go and support the film.
0: All right.
1: They would like to see it.
0: Good note. Thank you very much for that. All right. Thanks, everyone. Till next time.

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1: What's the deal with the legendary, mythic stories of the Orthodox Christian tradition? Join Father Andrew Stephen Damick and Deacon Seraphim Richard Rowland at the Orthodox Legendarium at St. Ignatius Antiochian Orthodox Church in Franklin, Tennessee, July 31st through August 2nd. 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
0: Blinded by rage. We live in a world that commonly sees the passion of anger as a virtue that can be used to help right wrongs. But what do Scripture and the Fathers say about anger? 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Or does it instead blind us to His presence? Father Theodore Pulcini and Oswin Creighton join together to examine how anger affects our journey towards theosis. 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

Welcome to the Spirit of St. Tikhon's, the ancient faith radio broadcast from St. Tikhon's Orthodox Theological Seminary in South Canaan, Pennsylvania. Founded in 1938, St. Tikhon's Seminary is where saints have walked. Five of the North American saints sojourned here, including St. Tikhon of Moscow, who founded the monastery and inspired the founding of the seminary, and St. Nikolai of Zichau, who was the rector here in the 1950s. St. Tikhon's purpose is the spiritual formation and training of the next generation of missionary priests for service in the fields of North America and beyond. The Spirit of St. Tikhon's aims to give you an audible glimpse into the life of the seminary and monastery. We invite you to come and see.

0: Christ is risen. This is Father John Parker, the Dean of St. Tikhon's Orthodox Theological Seminary in South Canaan, Pennsylvania. Christ is risen. I'm here in our Ancient Faith studio, and on the line today we have a dear friend, Mary Lowell from Kentucky. Mary, how are you today?
1: I'm well, thank you. Indeed, he is risen.
0: It's so nice to be with you. It's a beautiful day here. Sometimes rare to get two in a row in South Canaan, sunny, 77 degrees, the birds are chirping, the little birds are hatching. How are things there in Kentucky?
1: Well, they're about the same, maybe a little warmer, approaching 80 degrees.
0: Oh my, it's reminding me of my time in South Carolina. Mary is a longtime friend. We met many, many years ago. A little story that we'll share in our time together. She's the founder of Hexameron, an ecclesial arts education nonprofit. We've come together to talk today a little bit about Hexameron, but more specifically about her dear friend and my own instructor, as you'll hear shortly, Ksenia Pokrovsky, who was a remarkable iconographer, and a book that Mary wrote called Treasure in a Box about the icons of St. Andrew Orthodox Church painted by this dear iconographer, Ksenia. Tell us, Mary, a little bit as we begin about Hexameron.
1: Well, it really is an outgrowth of my relationship to Ksenia Pokrovsky. She painted the icons at my church. I found her as a new immigrant to the United States in 1992 and connected with her and brought her to Lexington. Yeah. We commissioned her to do the icons, and it took a period of, well, we finally finished in 2006. But in between time, I'd have to say that Ksenia is one of the great personalities of the 20th and 21st century. Mm-hmm. And just to be around her was an amazing experience. And I wanted other people to meet her. At first, I started with my church and started a workshop there. It was a big success. And then we just repeated it, moved into various locations. St. Tikhon was one of them, and Eukian mm-hmm. Village another. Right. We ended up going to Brazil. I just wanted to bring her in front of as many people as possible. So that's how Hexameron got started. She taught classes with the help and instruction with Marek Czarnecki and uh-huh. also her daughter, Anna Pokrovsky.
0: Right.
1: So we've done that for 17 years.
0: Well, you said that in 1992 you found her. Tell us the story. Where does one find an amazing iconographer? How did you all meet?
1: Right. I was looking for, we were a mission church founded in 1979, and by 1989, we'd constructed a building. It was just a very unremarkable, I call it a box.
0: Right.
1: I began looking for an iconographer. I had certain things that I wanted to find an iconographer who did in the egg tempera medium. There weren't that many in the United States. Made quite a canvas. And a friend just knew I was looking for this, and she sent me an article from the Boston Globe about this newly arrived iconographer, Ksenia Pokrovsky. Mm-hmm. And so I called up the Globe, and I got a hold of the author. The author gave me the phone number. I rang the phone number. Now, this wouldn't happen in these days in the 21st century. It just would not happen. Amazing. Nobody's going to let you talk to the author or call up give you the number for the person. Anyway, her husband left, answered the phone. Ksenia didn't speak English, and that's where it started. We brought her to Lexington, and I'm sorry.
0: And from there, she began to paint your church, St. Andrew.
1: Right. She's very fast. She completed the iconostasis by 1993. And then we had a big gap of time. You had to recover your finances. And we commissioned her to do the walls, the north and south walls, with these really very, very large murals. So the people in my church, they're in front of these every Sunday and more, but they wanted to know how they are all put together, you know, what are all the stories in that?
0: Sure.
1: And there are, of course, many, many stories from Old Testament. So they pretty much twisted my arm and made me do this.
0: when you say do this, you mean compile this book called Treasure in a Box?
1: That's right. That's right. Uh-huh. That's right. And the title really comes from the fact that it is just a box. And it's when you walk inside of it, you're transfigured really into another world. The cosmos, the story of salvation. And so that's the treasure.
0: Well, this book, it's a beautiful book that you recently sent me a copy. I'm holding it in my hands right now. It's about 9 by 13 inches. Beautiful cover, close-up of one of the icons that Xenia herself painted. Tell us a little bit about the content of the book. I know that you walk through the iconographic scheme of the whole church, but this is far more than let's say, a picture book. This is a pretty significant work that explains the icons themselves. Tell us about the contents of the book, and then let's talk about Xenia herself.
1: Yeah, I think that when people received the book, they were expecting a picture book. This is really a narrative companion to the icons,
0: right?
1: And so it describes the icons in a way that you would experience them if you were in the church itself. In other words, it tells the whole story of salvation in a chronological way, but when you're inside the church, it's not from one point to another point to another point. It's back and forth, this interplay of icons from the iconostasis, the feast day icons, then back to the murals, deeper and deeper into prophecy. Many of the icons come from or are reflected in our troparia. Mm-hmm. It's the way old Russian churches were done, and Byzantine churches as well, I'm sure. But it's a book itself. You know, it's going to tell you how we got to be saved.
0: Yes, I found as I began to look through it myself, I consider it quite a catechetical text. I mean, it is sufficient. It is helpful. It's a tool for inquirers. It's a tool for the faithful to review our faith. It is a tool to understand why the icons are painted. I mean, generally speaking, in our church, the icon is not something that's invented. It's an image of reality. Oftentimes, at least with respect to the scriptural icons, they tell the story in egg tempera of the great giants of the Old Testament and the New Testament, our Lord, His Mother, etc. I certainly see how this could be even used as a catechetical text.
1: I agree with you. It explains the various cycles of the church that are complicated. The calendars, how they interplay with each other. Even some of the differences, say, in jurisdictions between the Julian calendar and the Gregorian calendar, when we come off of that calendar, when we go on this calendar, and how all the feast days sit together.
0: Right.
1: I call it a ring within a circle within a circle. So, yeah, it is complicated, and I think my church school is going to use this to help the children, but also adults, to understand, as you said, how the church has put together this very wonderful story of our salvation.
0: When we stand in the churches, something that we are recently unfamiliar with in the last 8 weeks, having met many of us, most of us perhaps not set foot in one. Nevertheless, it's a helpful reminder to us about, as you say, the whole story of salvation. As we stand in our church temples, surrounded by that great cloud of witnesses, the saints. This is a beautiful way to interpret those stories to us. The book itself is called A Guide to the Icons of St. Andrew, Treasure in a Box by Mary Catherine Lowell. Mary, how could someone find a copy of this book if they wanted to get one?
1: Well, of course, it's on all the usual organs of Amazon and all the other outlets. However, I would like our hearers to order it from Hexameron. You can go to our website. That way, St. Andrews will receive 100% of the royalties. We really don't get much of anything out of Amazon, about 45%, and. You know, I feel a duty to help pay back my church for supporting this. They raised the money, it's not really a fundraiser. We're just trying to recover what this cost was and to give it to people. So it's Hexameron, that's HexieMaron.org.
0: H-E-X.
1: A-E.
0: Say it again. A-E. Gotcha. HexieMeron.org, right?
1: Correct. Thank you.
0: Sure. So we encourage everyone to have a look at this beautiful book, and you will be more inspired to do so as you hear more about the amazing iconographer whose iconography is represented in this little book. Tell us what inspired you about Xenia. I remember. As I'm thinking back to the time I met her through you in when was it in the early 2000s, 2005 maybe, 6, could it have been?
1: The first time I met you was in 2006, but we were in communication a little bit earlier than that because of our mutual friend Andrew Gould, who was building Holy Ascension, and I'm a great admirer of his work, and he and I. Talked many times about iconography and sort of collaborated on many ideas. So that's how I met you.
0: Yeah, I remember when we were together there, I learned that Xenia, she plays a special role in Russian iconography. Is it not true? Tell us about the restoration of natural pigments and so forth. I was so fascinated by that.
1: Russia was highly influenced through Catherine the Great and Peter the Great to borrow from Italian painters of the Renaissance. And the sort of Byzantine tradition pretty much got covered up by that. Many of the churches were not done in this Byzantine style. The Soviets, took over, communist, it became a crime to create new icons. So Xenia was a part of a sort of clandestine movement to recover what Rublev had done, what Dionysius had done, and the models of Byzantine iconography. This looked quite different than the plump angels and chubby Virgin Mary. It wasn't just a matter of the image itself, but the technique. The technique was the very, very old form of grinding minerals to make pigments, to mix with egg yolk. And once that's applied, after a period of time, it actually fossilizes. So it's pretty much impenetrable, and it lasts. Many of the modern mediums, such as acrylic and so forth, we really don't know how long they're going to last. But we certainly do know that if we're looking at an icon from 1,000 years ago, that it's going to hang around, and it's going to keep that color, too.
0: I was so impressed in seeing her share with us how to do these things. I mean, do I recall correctly? Please forgive me if I've forgotten a detail or two. How did she? I remember very vaguely some story of like What, was she a scientist? Or how did she, mm-hmm. she came across the rocks? And then, I mean, if you take a certain one, I remember specifically when we were together out at that beautiful workshop in 06, there was a place where you could go buy minerals right up the street. Was it Maggie Valley where we were in North Carolina?
1: Yes, that's right.
0: And you there was a store you could go act, you could buy these semi-precious stones and so forth. And she went there during lunch one day and bought a lapis lazuli rock and put it on some kind of a piece of glass with a little bit of water or something. And with this device just began to grind it down until it was a pigment.
1: Mm-hmm. Yeah.
0: Was she was a scientist in Russia, was it?
1: Yes, actually, she was a biophysicist, and she was in graduate school working on her dissertation, and that's what she was going to be, a scientist. At that point, she'd also become a baptized Christian. Mm-hmm. She felt that a scientific career just didn't fulfill what she really wanted to do, you know, performing the same experiment over and over and over again.
0: Right.
1: And she met Father Alexander Menn, who had a great influence on her life and actually blessed her to be an iconographer. Mm-hmm. So that scientific knowledge was in her. And what she was showing you us at that workshop was the way that working iconographers actually worked. They couldn't carry all those stones that they needed to make their pigments along with them when they were, say, traveling to Ferroponte, you know, in northern, right. in Russia or so forth. So right. they would have the locals go out and find rocks and say, well, I want this color. They would go out and find a rock that had that color, and they would grind it down and use them. Of course, they would carry the precious ones with them, the gold and lapis lazuli, typically. Right. Uh-huh. But that's how they did it, and that's why you have icons from certain regions have very strong red colors or greens. It's because of what's local.
0: That's interesting. I hadn't made that connection before. Makes a lot of sense, of course.
1: Yeah.
0: Hmm. Tell us, so in after she painted your, she began painting your church in 92, 93, you got to mm-hmm. know over some years, did you begin Hexameron with, specifically with her, and then it grew from there? Tell us a little bit about Hexameron itself and how it began and what you do with the nonprofit.
1: Well, you know, just being around Sid Young, you were around her.
0: Yes.
1: You want to share her somehow. So that Indeed. Was really my idea. I first wanted to share her with my own church because here we were with her icons, and mm-hmm. I wanted them to know her. And the best way I thought to do that was to just have a workshop and have her show us how you do it.
0: Right.
1: And so we enlisted people within our church. Some of them were artists, some were not, some were just lay people interested. And we had a whole course in iconography. Word spread, though, and we had people coming from all over the place, as far away as Mexico. Mm. There was an article in the Word magazine. We had over 40 people, and then people trying to get in. And every night we had a lecture. I invited Father Thomas Hopko of Blessed Memory to give the keynote. And it was a huge success. We also piggybacked that with an icon show at the University of Kentucky Art Museum and gathered local icons. And then the students who painted the icons in the course exhibited theirs along with the other icons in the art show.
0: Right.
1: It was so successful that people said, well, just keep doing this. And so we did.
0: Yeah.
1: And it's 17 years later and we're still doing it. And we've incorporated not only icon painting,
0: right.
1: but also icon carving with Jonathan Pajot.
0: A remarkable man.
1: I have to say, if I have any talent, Father, mm-hmm. It's spotting talent.
0: Right. That's good.
1: and promoting it.
0: Yes.
1: So that's really my heart. I enjoy doing that. Another great artist along that line is a pictorial embroiderer, Olga, from Moscow, excuse me, from the Ukraine, from Kiev. And she was trained at St. Sergius. And so we've incorporated embroidery as well into that ecclesia. So we wanted to do mosaic, but that's really, really hard. You have to have a lot of equipment. You have to have a stationary place. You can't travel around pretty much and do that.
0: I understand. So, for example, you've had Jonathan Pageau in a number of carving workshops, I imagine, and although maybe things are a little bit up in the air at the moment, do you have some scheduled in the coming months?
1: We did. We don't anymore.
0: Suspended for a little while.
1: Yes, right. We won't have any this year.
0: Okay.
1: Just no use in trying it. Well, people come from literally all over, so we can't determine, you know, what's going on in their region. So,
0: Well, I can say for sure the impact that those workshops, let's take Ksenia's workshop in iconography, the impact that that had in my own life, because it was absolutely foundational for me and my understanding of the icon. And I must admit, I became a master iconographer in 1 week because all the mistakes that I made were covered over by Ksenia's own hand. But also the workshops that you've hosted for the carving with Jonathan Pageau, we have in my former parish in Charleston, South Carolina, at least one person who became an Orthodox Christian, having gone to one of those workshops as an Episcopalian, and was so moved through the process of carving an icon that she came to Holy Ascension and began to learn about Orthodox Christianity, and then was received in the church and is now an active member. So I can say that in 1992, when you discovered this marvelous iconographer through an article in a Boston newspaper, that had a ripple effect all the way down to the year 2017 in Mount Pleasant, South Carolina, a very personal connection. So keep it up. Keep searching for that talent. And thank you for sharing both Ksenia and, in this case, Jonathan with us.
1: Thank you.
0: Tell us, let's talk a little bit more about Ksenia. She has a connection here to St. Tikhon's. I'm sitting at St. Tikhon's Seminary. We are right across the street from St. Tikhon's Monastery, the oldest Orthodox Christian monastery in the New World. Tell us the connection between Ksenia and St. Tikhon's.
1: Well, Father, you know she's buried there.
0: Yes.
1: She died in July 7th, 2013. Her son, Dimitri, who died in 2001, was already buried in the cemetery there. Uh-huh. So she's buried beside him there. But she has an older connection. She was commissioned by Metropolitan Theodosius to paint the cover for the reliquary for St. Alexis Toth.
0: Right.
1: For his glorification in 1994. And I think you said we just had celebrated the anniversary of the 111th anniversary. Or
0: something. Sure. His feast day is May 7th. So just last week we had his, in fact, if my watch is correct and says the 14th, unless I'm living in the past, it was a week ago today.
1: Yeah.
0: Icon
1: is, I'm sorry.
0: No, I wanted to just paint a quick picture, pardon the pun, for our listeners, in St. Tikhon's Monastery Church, if you have not been there, one walks in the narthex, in the front doors into the narthex, which is has a rather low ceiling, and one is greeted by the saints painted on the walls. One comes through a sort of narrow hallway. You'll pass the candle desk on the left-hand side, and then immediately one pops out into the nave of the church, covered in remarkable and beautiful iconography. As you move towards the altar, as you're walking east, on the right-hand side is the kleros. That's the area where the monks have their stasidia, their particular seats up against the wall, and where the monastic choir sings. And exactly opposite that, on the left-hand side, as you're facing the altar, as you're facing east, is the reliquary of St. Alexis Toth, this amazing North American saint. When I say reliquary, many people are accustomed to, let's say, I don't know, a 12 by 15 icon with a small, maybe quarter sized or 50 cent sized golden disc with a piece of glass in it and a small piece of a bone of a saint. That's a reliquary. In this case, the reliquary is bigger than coffin sized because St. Alexis Toth's coffin is inside it. And it rises up on all four corners of that coffin with four pillars, and then has sort of a canopy over top from which hang some oil lamps. And then what would be a top on top of his coffin is a 5 or 6 foot tall, 5 or 6 foot long, full-sized icon of St. Alexis Toth. There also enshrined is a large relic of his. Perhaps it's his a bone from his finger, the entire finger bone. But inside this reliquary is his entire sanctified body, which I had the honor, before which I had the honor to pray last year on his feast. Father Sergius, the abbot there, opened the reliquary, brought St. Alexis' coffin into the middle of the church and opened it for our veneration, which was great honor. So I wanted to, Mary, sorry for the long interruption, but want to give people an image of when you come into the church and you walk towards the altar on the left-hand side is where this amazing icon is that Xenia painted. So
1: yeah.
0: Back in the days of St. Alexis's canonization in the 90s, she was commissioned by our then Metropolitan Theodosius to paint this beautiful icon. Are there some other icons here which she painted?
1: I don't think there are, but you know, while we were there doing workshops, and we did those from 2007 to 2012,
0: right.
1: We would often take a break and go to the bookstore there. And right. In the bookstore, there were an icon of St. Tikhon himself.
0: Right.
1: When you turn it over, it comes from that Soforino icons right. in Moscow. So they were right. produced in Moscow.
0: Uh-huh.
1: But I took a hold of one and I went up to the salesperson. I said, do you know that the person who painted this is like across the street right now?
0: That's amazing.
1: Uh-huh. And, you know, of course they didn't. But that icon of St. Tikhon is now it was installed in Christ the Savior church cathedral in Moscow, you know, the one that Stalin blew up.
0: Right.
1: And this is the one that was rebuilt.
0: Right.
1: And it, you know, just talking about this icon, it's a gorgeous icon. It tells you a little bit about Xenia's process of painting icons like this. You know, you have a large central figure, and then around it you have what's called the clema, you know, the scenes from the saint's life.
0: Right.
1: And she'd finished all the scenes except the very last one. And Xenia it was a remarkable researcher. She was a scientific mind.
0: Mm-hmm.
1: So she would search out every detail of the subject's matter's life. So in 1992, you know, let me just back up. St. Tikhon was buried in Donskoy. He was actually under house arrest in Donskoy Monastery, died there. In 1925, they buried him somewhere in the basement, and then his relics were lost. They didn't know where they were. Then there was a fire in 1992. Now, this would be, and Xenia would have already been here in the United States when she was painting this icon. She heard about the fire, and that was the inspiration for the last little piece of the clema that she put in. So there's a little scene of the monastery on fire in flames and his relics in the middle of it. Anyway, it's a pretty famous icon. And then there's another icon that, I'm sorry.
0: I just wanted to say for our listeners, a reminder that this this icon of Patriarch St. Tikhon, this is the same St. Tikhon who in the very early 1900s established St. Tikhon's monastery. under the patronage of St. Tikhon of Zadonsk. And Patriarch St. Tikhon signed the papers, essentially, to for the establishment of the monastery. And it is said also that he gave a portion, perhaps up to half, of the money that was used to purchase the land for the monastery himself. So it's very it's a great treasure for us to have this connection to Russia specifically, and it's a very beautiful and amazing connection for us. The very saint who established the monastery in which Saint Alexis himself was canonized, and for the sake of our own conversation, the link between that patriarch's icon and that Saint Alexis's icon, our dear friend Ksenia Pokrovsky.
1: That's right.
0: Yeah. Tell us a little bit about the icon of All Saints of North America, which kind of brings them all together plus some.
1: Right. Well, this is another icon that Metropolitan Theodosius commissioned. Now, he was commissioning works from her when she was still in Russia. So she had a, and so was Father John Nerberki, you know, who was the priest of Christ the Savior in Paramus.
0: Papa John, they called him.
1: Papa John recently had the 1 year memorial anniversary of his passing, too. Mm-hmm. Both of them were great fans of Ksenia, even before she came to this country. So this icon is really the prototype. You know, we talk about prototypes. There are icons that are so well done or beloved or whatever that they just get copied over and over and over again. Yes. Well, Ksenia was an author of many prototypes, ones that had never been done before. Uh-huh. For instance, for my own church, St. Andrew's, she did our patron icon, and it's totally unique because it has the saints in it and its stories and his life that have specifically to do with the Levant, you know, Syria, from which many of our parishioners come. Okay. So she specifically honed that icon toward us. But back to the Synaxis, it's a very famous icon, and it's now resides in, help me out, New York.
0: Mm-hmm.
1: Right.
0: The headquarters of the OCA.
1: Church of America's headquarters, right.
0: Yes.
1: And Father John also has a copy, has a second one that's at Christ the Savior in Paramus. So.
0: Beautiful. Yes, in fact, I'm looking at a copy of it here in front of me. You mentioned that the original icon is indeed at our Orthodox Church in America's headquarters in Syosset, New York. I wasn't aware that Father John Nerbecki himself had example painted for him, an exact painted copy. It is truly remarkable, a remarkable example of Ksenia's excellent and amazing talent. And for us, especially here at St. Tikhon's, five North American saints walked, lived, served, prayed here on these sacred grounds. And at least four of them are enshrined in this beautiful icon. Well, tell us, what do you think is Ksenia's legacy? She's obviously left a remarkable impact in the world of iconography. She has a great personal legacy in your own life. She has touched many through these icon workshops, which you have sponsored. She is responsible for the rejuvenation of this more traditional form of iconography. Tell us, what can we hope for? What shall we look for from Ksenia's beautiful life and example?
1: Well, of course, there's the legacy of the people who knew her, like myself. This book will be part of that.
0: Yes.
1: And I'm told there will be many more books. There already was a book that she's included in. It's called The Triumph. And, oh, boy, I'm not going to get the title right, so I'm not going to try. Mm-hmm. But I don't think she's going to be a topic in you know, textbooks on iconography. She'll be mentioned, whatever. But that is really quite fitting for who she was, because she always said many times that what her job was, or what, you know, she desired to do, or what, just who she was, is an iconographer, a painter who was helping to fill a great reservoir of icon painters in America. Mm. And from this reservoir, the great iconographers would float on top of it. Mm. And they would be, but it would take many, many, many painters, iconographers, to bring about great iconography in this country. And I think that's beginning to happen. And they probably might not even understand how important she was to their careers and what they're doing. But hopefully they will appreciate that. But certainly the people who knew her would. And she said even in Russia, this is always the case, that you would have many, many iconographers before you would have a Rublev or a Dionysius or something. Mm. And we actually don't know the names of many, many, many great iconographers. Mm. There's what she had about her, though, Father, the things that she would say, and you know, you can bear this out yourself. they're indelible.
0: Yes. Just
1: little things that she would say. You never forget them. You know, you might, I can't think of anybody other than my mother and father that I can remember just, I can hear her voice right now.
0: Yes.
1: And anybody who knew her can tell you a story, just a remarkable story of just something she said. Anyway.
0: I'm looking at a picture of her right now, which is so, the photograph that anyone might see of her, if you go and look her up on Wikipedia, for example, you see this sweet little Russian lady. She really was little. I mean, I don't mean any disrespect for this. She was kind of like, to me, I'm a tall man, she was like Yoda little, a tiny little lady. Always with her glasses on and a little scarf tied around her hair. Mm-hmm, mm-hmm. And to look at her is to see her simple, quiet humility. And it's exactly the kind of person that she was. I recall it very, very clearly myself.
1: Hmm. I think I know the picture you're talking about, Father. I took that picture in Brazil. And we went down to Brazil and did a class, and there really weren't any English speakers. They spoke Portuguese and Spanish. We had to have a translator. Huh. But this is just a part of who she was. These students just clung on every word. It was being translated, and they followed her. They would, even after hours, they would come and hang around her house, and they just wanted to be with her. Right. And they kept begging her to come back. So, yeah. And as humble as she looks there, she was very tough, Father, very tough.
0: True, true. She expected perfection, but you didn't. I could say for myself, I never felt put down. Surely she expected the best, but on the other hand, she, as you can see in some of the photos, if you all who are listening will look, you'll see her often kneeling down next to her students, often with an arm around one of them, and gently guiding them to paint a more beautiful image of our Lord, his mother, or the saints.
1: Right.
0: Hmm. Any closing words for us as we finish up our time together, Mary?
1: Not really. Christ is risen.
0: Christ is risen indeed. I urge you all, first of all, let me thank you, Mary Lowell, for this beautiful time together. Thank you for bringing back to my own memory the life of this beautiful woman, Ksenia Pokrovsky. Thank you for this book that you've produced, Treasure in a Box, A Guide to the Icons of St. Andrew, which you all can find if you visit www.hexameron.org, hexameron.org. And we'll look forward to the next time we can visit. And I'll remember you also, Mary, when I have a chance to return to the monastery church myself and venerate the relics and the icon of St. Alexis painted by our dear friend Ksenia. God bless you, Mary. Hang in there. Christ is risen.
1: Amen. Thank you, Father. And TD is risen.

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1: Well, good evening and welcome to Orthodoxy Live, your live call-in show about the Orthodox faith, her teachings and traditions. I'm your host, Father Evan, and we're streaming to you live here on Ancient Faith Radio. I'm glad you're with us. It is just the last Sunday of October 27th, 2024, and I'm glad you're with us. And yesterday was the feast of St. Demetrius, the great martyr, and my godson, Dimitri, in Chicago, celebrated his name day. I don't know that he listens to the program, but I wanted to give a shout out to my godson and wish him many years. His noodle loves him. Listen, we open up the program with some open lines, and if you'd like to get in, you can do so, as our announcer said, by calling 1-855-AF-RADIO or 1-855-237-2346. While we're on air, you're also welcome to send in your questions directly to me at askask at St. Oh, I was going to give you my parish web mail address at ask@ancientfaith.com, askask@ancientfaith.com, or you can record a question at the Ancient Faith Ministries homepage. Of course, if you're streaming with us today on YouTube or Facebook, welcome. You're welcome to sending your question on the chat box or, of course, to dial in as well. Again, you're listening to Orthodoxy Live here on Ancient Faith Radio. I'm glad you're with us. And just a moment, we're going to get to our first caller. Before we do that, just a little heads up. If you're going to be in Colorado around the Feast of St. Nicholas, Father Strickland is going to be with us. He's going to be doing an Advent retreat at our parish on the 6th, 7th, and 8th. And he's going to be covering his four-set history of the church. It's really kind of an amazing work that he's done, and we're just so excited to have him. So he's going to do a lecture on each of the four volumes. So if you're interested, you can look up at our website or contact us, and we'll send you information. And finally, I just want to say we just finished a six-part series on becoming whole and holy in the 21st century, mind, body, and soul. And that series is available at saintspiriton.church. If you just go to our media section, and then you'll see on the right-hand side, Fall Series, and you can click on that, and you'll find the one, Becoming Whole and Holy. Anyway, again, welcome to Orthodoxy Live here on Ancient Faith Radio. I'm glad you're with us. We're going to go out to our first caller and welcome them to the program. They're calling in anonymously. Welcome to the program.
2: Yeah, thank you. Can you hear me all right?
1: You are coming in loud and clear. It's nice to have you on the program.
2: Yeah, thank you. I'm actually calling in because I'm interested in joining the Orthodox faith, but mm-hmm. I'm having some trouble making the commitment to the traditional rules of fasting.
1: Okay.
2: I've already read your book, and I feel like I can understand how learning to control our behavior around food during periods of fasting can help us mm-hmm. learn how to control our behavior around desires that lead to mm-hmm. sin. Mm-hmm. But I think my biggest concern is that the vegan diet that is traditionally followed during periods of fasting is also very heavy with carbohydrates and with foods like rice and potatoes and mm-hmm. beans and bread, which are not necessarily beneficial for long-term health goals. And I know that obviously like fruits and vegetables are a big part of that as well, and they have

0: lot of vitamins, but they're still primary macronutrient, still a carbohydrate. And I feel like we've evolved so much as a society, and now we have all this modern research that shows us how overconsumption of carbohydrates can lead to health problems like insulin resistance and heart disease and decreased bone density. And I'm struggling because I feel like I'm having a hard time. Like, I know that God wouldn't want that for us, and I know that He wants us to honor our bodies, and given the significant amount of time that, you know, that we would spend fasting throughout the calendar year, I would believe that He would want us to spend these time periods optimizing our diet with maybe like diets rich in protein. So I feel like, although I understand the purpose of fasting, I feel like this issue is kind of really holding me back from getting baptized and entering the Orthodox Church versus another Christian church. So I'm not really sure how to deal with either the guilt of having to make that commitment to the church, knowing that I'm either going to, you know, do something that I feel like is suboptimal for my body, or consciously alter one of the core tenets of the religion and self-directing my own fasting regimen.
1: Yeah. Well, have you gotten to the point where you have spoken with a local priest?
0: I know the local priest pretty well, but I feel like, I don't know, I also kind of feel like we're friendly, and I was kind of trying to get an outside opinion so that maybe it wasn't swayed, I guess.
1: Okay. Well, just a thought. I think this is a conversation. The reason I want to say this on air is because people like yourself, you know, who are wondering about making adjustments to a fasting rule, need to know that it's always helpful to have someone that you can speak to about, you know, whatever dietary, you know, sometimes it's a dietary restriction, or there's a health concern. And there's all sorts of things that come up when people approach fasting that can lead to, you know, a deeper conversation with a priest that can kind of help you understand how to navigate that space in a way that's not only appropriate, let's say, in terms of one's health, but also correct in terms of our theology, right? And our approach. Mm-hmm. Okay. Mm-hmm. So I would recommend that. And I'll give you a couple of just broad examples. They're not specific to you, of course, but have occurred in my own parish. I've had people in my parish who, for one reason or another, are in some restrictions. And so they might fast in a way that doesn't match the fast of the church, exactly. And we make adjustments so that they can still fast and participate in the fasting of the church. Things like, you know, they may not be able to, you know, participate in a diet that's, you know, heavy in carbohydrates. So they'll be on, you know, the diet that they keep, and then water, right? Mm-hmm. And so, you know, they cut out tea and coffee and alcohol, of course, and any other drinks except water. And, you know, we know that the body does just fine drinking water, right? But it provides them a way to participate. Of course, we'll cut out delicacies and sweets, and start to look at other things that sort of disfigure our appetites, like phone use, right? Or media in general, web surfing, certain music. So there's ways to participate in the fast when an adjustment needs to be made on one's diet. Okay. Just wanted to put that out for everybody to kind of understand. Now, in terms of the specifics that you've brought up, I'm going to agree. And then I'm also going to disagree. And I'm going to agree with you in that, you know, refined carbohydrates, you know, white bread and rice and pasta and the innumerable number of processed foods that we can easily purchase and consume is a bad idea, right? I agree with you 100%. And it isn't how the church fasted, right? Convenience wasn't a part of it. Nor were processed foods, right? But whole foods, whole foods were and are the foods that if you, for example, one of the best places to sort of see a fasting rule play itself out is in monasteries. And they do not eat these refined carbohydrates that you're speaking about. They tend to eat a very healthy diet, very rich in vegetables. Yes, very much so. Very rich in fruits. And, you know, a very healthy diet. You know, if you look at the monastic communities around the world, you know, almost the absence of cardiovascular disease, cancers, right? They live long, healthy lives because they're very careful with their, not only their lifestyle in the sense of, you know, a very measured life directed towards God and service to humanity, a fair amount of physical activity. That's a pretty common element of religious life. And it should be even for lay people. You know, we should be outside a lot. We should be working with our hands and physical activity. We should be interacting with people, you know, and community, right? Those are all very healthy activities, right? That can take place and should take place, which are countercultural, right? You know, get out from behind a screen, get out from your desk, right? Don't be sitting all day. Don't be a loner and on your own. Of course, for some people, that's harder than others because of their own, let's say, challenges with social events and social structures. But nonetheless, I think you understand my point, right? And so, yeah, you're correct. You know, Oreos, which is a fasting, you know, it meets all the rules. canned whatever, bagged chips, you know, they all meet that quote unquote rule that, you know, lays out no dairy, no oils, no animal products, right? Yet they're not good for us. And when we eat those things, you know, it's problematic. It raises inflammation, right? So I'm with you. Now, where I'm going to, like I said, a little bit of a disagreement is just to say that through time and history, the church has provided a proper diet for people fasting. And we've seen it both, you know, like I grew up with, you know, grandparents from the old country. They were in fantastic health late into their late 80s, even in their, you know, my couple of grandparents, late 90s, ate a very simple whole food diet, very low on, you know, animal protein, you know, didn't eat a lot of red meat or, you know, and whatnot. Part of that was also due to the fact that, you know, they were trying to make sure that they, you know, they were poor. And they had to watch their budget, right? And so there's an element of consumption, obviously, in America. We can eat whatever we want, whenever we want. And that could be also something we need to be careful about, right? Because there's a global concern with, let's say, the consumption of red meat and what it does to the environment. And so just reducing that. Now, so I've kind of given you three, you know, facets of this. One, you know, talk to someone locally about, you know, how could I adjust this diet, you know, in a way that would fit with what I'm trying to do? Number two, I've said, you know, I agree with you, refined processed foods, bad idea. Number three, disagreed in the sense of, I think the church has a way of doing it that avoids those pitfalls. Harder in the modern world because we've grown so accustomed to the bag and grab culture, right?
0: Right.
1: And then how we eat with that type of food. Lastly, I would say there is obviously some balance we want to strike because the church would say our physical well-being is not the highest good. Right?
0: Right.
1: And so we have to balance that, you know? So, you know, I do exercise. I try to eat well. My kids know I try not to eat white bread and white rice and pasta. I try not to eat refined carbs ever. And I try to get proper sleep. I drink mostly water. You know, I don't drink caffeine, very, very little alcohol, almost never ice cream or cake. I don't know, because I don't think those things taste good. I think they taste good. But you know, part of that is I want to, as I get older, I'm mid 50s and I've got a large community and I want to be able to serve the church. I want to be in good health to serve the church. And I've got a younger child. I want to be around to participate in his life. So I'm a conscience of that, health conscience. But I would say I try to balance that with the idea that, of course, the condition of my soul, right? What does it profit someone to gain the whole world but lose their soul, right? I have to pay more attention to my spiritual well-being than my physical right. well-being. And that's the balance, right? Mm-hmm. I'll kind of conclude all that. And then if you've got anything you want to jump in with, that would be great. But I want to conclude all that by saying the church is not legalistic. So as you're looking at this and you're trying to figure out, can I move into the church while holding a rule of fasting that is not lockstep with the guidelines of the church, I don't see a problem.
0: Okay.
1: You know, it's not a one-size-fits-all reality. And rather, we want to ease into the adoption of certain spiritual disciplines and find how we can grow in them. I wouldn't say we want to become static. And that static goes both ways. You know, sometimes we find that we really can deploy a spiritual tool like fasting. And I appreciate you saying you read the book, that, you know, that book, Toolkit for Spiritual Growth, which was a book that I tried to just give a basic primer of, you know, prayer, fasting, and almsgiving. But we might find, boy, we really deploy one of these spiritual tools, we really invest ourselves in it and time, and we really grow. And then other times we find that it's not deployed. It becomes, you know, not because that's necessarily a good thing, but we're never static. Mm-hmm. So I'm never really worried when someone says to me, Father, I'm struggling with how the church fasts and I'm not there. Okay. You know, I don't want to make it so rigid that, well, if you can't comply, then you're out. That's not how Christ operated.
0: Right.
1: And so we say, okay, let's relax that for you and let's figure out a rhythm you can be in. And then you'll find that sometimes they'll come back and they'll say, you know, I think I'm ready for something more there. And so, you know, you adjust up. And so it's fluid, right?
0: Yeah.
1: I don't know. Is this helping you?
0: Yeah, I think it really is. And I think that your book was really helpful, too, in just the fact that I think it reinforced that the purpose of fasting is really just to have this restrictive behavior and to just exercise self-restraint. And also, like you said, even to have like a little bit left over afterwards, you know, if you're eating a little bit less food, you have something left in the bank to give to people. Mm-hmm. And I felt like after reading your book, that was kind of like the biggest takeaway that I took away from, you know, the purpose of fasting. So I know you said that nothing's really rigid and, you know, there is some leniency to it, but I think that part mainly, again, I don't want to self-interpret your own book, but that was kind of the feeling that I took away from that as well.
1: Well, I think you did a great summary. I mean, for sure, fasting is one of these disciplines that it's very rich. There's so many elements to it. It's interconnected with so many other elements of our spiritual life. And certainly, there's benefit in fasting. And anyone who's in the church, whether they're fasting a little bit or a lot, benefits. Mm-hmm. And we don't need to say, like for you example, that you have to be at a certain level and able to sustain it to be a member of the church. That wouldn't be an appropriate statement.
0: Okay. See, I appreciate that because it also, it feels very, very welcoming too. So thank you for that.
1: You bet. Well, you know, as you continue down this path, feel free to call back. Let me know how you're doing. Okay.
0: All right. I will do. Thank you, Father.
1: Okay. All right. Bye-bye. Okay, we're going to take one of the questions that came in on YouTube, and it just came in. My wife, Protestant, has told me she wants a divorce if I keep going to an Orthodox church and if I become a catechumen. Would you have any advice on this matter? Not sure how to proceed. Well, certainly, I'm not going to tell you to, you know, damn the torpedoes, right? Full speed ahead and move forward if your wife is in a position of threatening to divorce you if you persist and become a catechumen. I think stopping and pausing here to attend to the relationship is important, if not essential. And it raises a question for me, what's going on within the relationship that your wife may be in a position where she feels she has to sort of set a hard line, almost a threat, right? So she's operating out of a certain set of probably assumptions, maybe some fear, maybe the relationship's not in its ideal space, right? So this is a conversation that you're finding very difficult to have with one another. It feels like an ultimatum. And so, you know, that is an invitation for a pause and a conversation. You know, I understand that, you know, behind that question can be the, you know, reality that, well, wait a minute, if the gospel is the pearl of great price, you know, what am I willing to sacrifice to have the gospel in my life? And it's true, right? What comes second to Christ? Well, we're taught and we have seen demonstrated in the lives of the saints, nothing, right? Even one's family. However, again, here, you know, I'm speaking to you, you know, without knowing you and knowing your situation and not being intimately involved, I can in good conscience say, yeah, just keep going to the Orthodox Church, and if your wife leaves you, she leaves you. No, I think, again, you got to loop back and say, what's going on? Let's take a break here. Let's talk this through. Let's see if we can't come to a place of understanding and dialogue, like what's going on inside her head and heart that she would say this to you, and why, you know, are you going to the Orthodox Church? Does she understand it? You know, can she see your desire, the value, the purpose, and can she be open to that conversation? Right. Anyway, you know, I don't know that you're alone in this matter. I certainly have heard from lots of people, you know, not always calling in, but writing, or some who've even, you know, called me at the church or come to the office there and being in similar situations. And it can evolve into a stalemate, it seems sometimes. But my general sense of things like that on the pastoral side is that there's something in the marriage that needs to be attended to there. So thanks for being so vulnerable with that question. All right, you're listening to Orthodoxy Live here on Ancient Faith Radio. The number to call in, a couple open lines, 1-855-237-2346. And of course, you can also email me at ask@ancientfaith.com. Or if you're on YouTube or Facebook, you can type in your question in the chat box and our producer will get that question to me. We're going to take a quick break and we'll be right back in just a minute and we'll be taking a call from Alec.
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3: The centuries after the Protestant Reformation brought about a radical reinterpretation of the epistles of St. Paul, disconnected from any historical reality. 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
1: Well, welcome back to Orthodoxy Live, your live call-in show about the Orthodox faith, her teachings, and her traditions. We're going to go back out to the phones and take a call from Alec. Welcome to the program.
4: Hi, Father Evan. Bless.
1: The Lord bless you. How are you, Alec?
4: I'm doing well, Father. How about yourself?
1: I'm doing all right. I had an opportunity today to serve at a parish other than my own. I swapped spaces with Father Gabriel from St. Peter and Paul. And it was lovely to be in a different place, you know. Remind me, Alec, where are you?
4: Down in Colorado Springs with Father Dennis at Archangel Michael.
1: Oh, how's he doing? Is he back? I know his brother had passed away.
4: He's still not back yet. I think the last word I heard was maybe he'll be back for liturgy next weekend.
1: He's a beautiful man. And of course, I was saddened to hear his mom's passing.
4: Mm. Yeah, we've missed having him. It's been interesting though to have, you know, just like you just did, to have priests from other parishes come in and just experience the liturgy slightly differently with just a different priest at the helm.
1: Yeah. Who is there today?
4: I want to say it was Father Lucero, if I remember correctly, I think
1: Lucero,
4: from Denver.
1: Yeah. Uh-huh. I know him. We've never met personally, but I know Father, Lorenzo, right? Well, that's great. Well, Alec, what's on your mind tonight?
4: Oh, I was curious about the church's view about patriotism. Mm-hmm. Through some things I've listened to recently, it's kind of put a little bit more of a checkered past on certain aspects of our country's history. Mm-hmm. So kind of looking back, and then also just with certain things going on in politics and the world nowadays, you know, we know that there's things as Christians, especially as Orthodox Christians, that aren't in line with our views. And so how should we think about our countries where we are? I know no country has a perfect past, of course, and or a perfect present. And so how should we kind of engage on that level? It feels difficult, especially, you know, when we get to like the 4th of July, for example. That it feels harder to be on the rah-rah-rah America train.
1: Well, I think if I'm being fair, there is no perfect city or country or nation. Never has been, never will. Mm-hmm. And idealization, you know, idolizing a time, a period, you know, a country, a movement, has always proven to be problematic, right? We even see it with people idolizing, let's say, some quote-unquote golden age of Orthodoxy, right?
4: Right.
1: It's always problematic. It's just not true. And instead, the church reminds us of our affiliation to the gospel, to Christ, and to the heavenly kingdom, right? That's who we are citizens of. And we don't place our hope, our trust, our faith in any political system or nation or movement on earth. Okay, that's just that's probably very common, you know, knowledge, I would think, about, you know, how does the church approach statehood, you know, in nations. Now, that being said, the church is, you know, not ignorant of the fact that certain nations and periods of history have been particularly harmful to humanity, right? Impossible for the church to find anything redemptive in, you know, the Third Reich.
4: Right.
1: You know, or the Reign of Terror that was brought about by Stalin and, right? And before him, Lenin, right? And we don't find anything quite redemptive there. What happened under Ceausescu in Romania, you know, Pol Pot, you know, the list goes on, right? And so the church is aware of such things, condemns such things, has worked against such regimes in the way that it can. And the church also at the same time, you know, encourages certain nation states along the lines of justice, right, and equity, and care for the disenfranchised, right, tries to be a participant in such things, you know, without getting, you know, hand in glove with such things, right? So, okay, what's a personalized approach, though? I think it's best if we can be honest and recognize there are elements of this particular country that we live in, United States, that are really laudable, right? It's pretty wonderful, you know? But there are elements of our history, you know, the abuse of Native peoples, right? We do like consumption and consumerism at the expense of others. And these are not things that we should, as Americans, feel that we can't be critical of, right? And I think there's sort of a dualism now in our public discourse, right? You're either going to wave the flag and support it without question, right? And then on the other side, there's, you know, a desire to sort of call everything that the U.S. has stood for evil and wrong. And I don't, obviously, I think any careful reading of history would find both positions to be incorrect.
4: Right.
1: Right, right. So then as an Orthodox Christian, I think we want to be gospel-centric, you know, so like someone asked me recently, of course, who are you voting for, Father? And I said, in good conscience, I cannot vote for either candidate. I can't. There are not things that I find, you know, there are things that I find repulsive in both platforms as a Christian. I go, I can't, right? So then people say, oh, you're not going to vote. And I said, well, listen, my vote will be private because it's inappropriate for me to sort of broadcast who I'm going to vote for. I don't want to make people in my community feel ostracized because I choose one, you know, I side with one side of it and not the other. So I'm not going to do that. Yet I'm also not going to run away from the reality that I don't find either. And so people then say, well, Father, you know, you got to be sort of, what's that? You know, the lesser of two evils, you know? And I say, well, that's not really how I can operate. And I have to find, is there something I can vote for or stand behind that is in support of the gospel? And if not, I got to make a different choice, right? So I don't know. I'm trying to thread the needle here for you a little bit and say, I think it's appropriate to find the good and commend the good and stand for the good. And I think it's appropriate to be clear and appropriately vocal about the bad and seek to change that. But with the caveat that you're not going to place your hope in this country. And that's just not, and we're a little mixed up there because the founding of this country sort of had as its basis, sort of this idea that, this was the, God's kingdom on earth, right? This is righteous America.
4: Mm-hmm. Right.
1: That's not how we view it as Orthodox Christians.
4: Sure. Yeah. My kind of recent understanding of that lately was that, that especially if you read the scriptures, God tends not to be as supportive of rebellion, even if you think it's for a good cause. And so to have our country founded in that, even if it was for maybe a good reason, has just kind of shaken, I think, some of my preconceived notions that, that I had about that, even if good things have come from it, because as we know, the Lord can work good, even out of bad situations.
1: Yeah. I mean, I think there's another part to it, of course. And that is there has to be a measure of detachment from the world because, we can get wrapped up to our own harm, right? And we can get heated and converse over such things and lose sight of our own repentance. And that's not to say, heads in the sand, but there has to be a measure of detachment. It's like, this sounds like a stupid example, but, people love sports and I like sports. I liked playing sports. I have a 13-year-old boy. He loves sports. And, I got home from church today and I wasn't 2 seconds in the door and he comes to the back door and he said, "Papa, come outside and play." He's at the bath. It's a basketball season now. So his soccer season ended. Now he's playing basketball. He wants me to go out and shoot with him. I said, "Let me get changed." He goes, "You don't need to change. Just come out." I was like, 2 minutes, son. And he's telling me about, his escapades and his soccer game this weekend, which I wasn't able to go to, and how he played, and he's just so into it. And it's great. And then I have to say, "Remember, son, right? This isn't our identity, right? Our identity is in Christ. Glad you had a great game and I'm glad you played well. And it sounds like you had such a good time out there and I want you to compete and right. But that's not our identity." And, people lose their identity in sports, right?
4: Yeah.
1: And they lose their identity in politics. And we have to be careful. So there has to be an element of detachment to say, "Well, I'm going to pursue what I think is best. I'm going to vote for what I think is best, but I'm also going to detach from that. And whether my candidate or my amendment or whatever doesn't pass, I'm okay because my hope is hidden in Christ." Mm-hmm. So thanks for calling in, Alec. It was a good question to ask, especially with what's coming up, huh?
4: Right. Yes, very much. Thank you so much, Father, for your input. And hopefully that helps someone else too, especially right now, like you said.
1: Yeah. All right. Take care. And tell Father Dennis hello when he gets back.
4: All right. I will.
1: Okay. As Alec drops off, that opens up a line for you at 1-855-237-2346. We're going to take another short break and we'll be right back with a question that just came in from one of our YouTube streamers.
2: 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In the meantime, lines are open at 1-855-AF-RADIO. That's 1-855-237-2346.
1: Hi, this is Father Evan Armitas, priest at St. Spirit on Greek Orthodox Church in Loveland, Colorado, and the host of the Ancient Faith Radio Sunday night call-in show, Orthodoxy Live. 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
2: 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Here once again is Father Evan.
1: Well, hello. Welcome back. All right. I got a question that came in from someone who's streaming us on YouTube, Amanda. I don't want to mispronounce her last name, so I'll just say Amanda. Hi, Father. Bless. I've been reading a book written by Archimandrite Seraphim Alexiev, and I hope I didn't butcher his name as well. And the book is on suffering. He talks about how God has us suffer and to thank him for it, for our salvation. Where does God play a role in suffering? I hear contradictory things about this. Thank you. This is a difficult topic to sort of understand and grasp. And especially some of the language in the church read at face value can be confusing. I mean that, you know, literally, you know, at face value, these statements that we often read or hear someone speak about suffering and we can lose our way. So let me try and, you know, provide sort of a clear picture here. God does not cause suffering. That's it. He doesn't. He does not look at Father Evan and say, I'm going to make him suffer, and that's going to be good for him. Okay? But we can say that God allows suffering. We can say that. We can say God uses suffering for the good. We can say there are consequences when I disobey God's teachings and will. So that language, you know, in the church of, you know, God allows us, or God, how did you put it? You said God has us suffer. It needs to be conditioned, right? He allows it. That's what I'm saying, right? He allows us to suffer and does not step in at every instance to cease that suffering, which can seem a little harsh and a good argument for not believing in God. Why would a good and loving God allow his creation to suffer? And as I've said numerous times on this program, there is an important theological reality that we have to face, and that is that, you know, we are free. I know there's an argument in modern science whether or not human beings are free. The church believes that we are and teaches that we are. We are free, and our freedom, and the gift of our freedom is something that comes with a risk, a price maybe, and that is that we would use our freedom wrongly, and we have. And that causes suffering. It's introduced suffering. It's introduced wrong living. And we talk about that in the way that we speak about the fall, right? The fall of humanity. And when we think about, you know, freedom, we know it's necessary. We have to be free in order that we can love and in order that we can have relationship. And so when we use our freedom wrongly, we love wrongly, and we wound ourselves and others, but there's a mystery to that in the sense that God utilizes that suffering to heal us and change us. There is a sense in which, you know, sometimes we cannot hear God or see the goodness that God has, because we're so hedonistic and pleasure seeking. And so when we suffer a little bit or a lot, it can wake us up. Now, as I've said again on this program numerous times, some people would say, I don't want the bargain. I don't want the deal. I don't want to have suffering. And I would rather live in a world that was, you know, devoid of it. And the church agrees. And so the church always seeks to avoid suffering. We don't run towards it. We don't self-inflict it. And when people are suffering, we bring aid. We respond to alleviate it. Okay? And yet it's a fantasy to think we're not going to suffer or to think suffering is going to cease. It's not. And it's a fantasy to, you know, kind of move into, or it's the realm of fantasy to move into activities that bring about, you know, sort of a state of, well, I don't have to suffer. I can disassociate from it. No, you're going to suffer. You have to learn how to suffer rightly. That's the key. And not suffer in such a way that you sin and further alienate yourself from God and other people, but that you suffer in such a way that you move closer to God and other people, and that you change. You become a better version, more like the image that God has instilled in you indelibly, and not further away from it. So, thanks for the question, Amanda. I hope I helped. Another question that's come in, and I'm going to keep this anonymous, is around acupuncture and Eastern medicine. People often wonder about things like yoga, acupuncture, and the like. And I think we need to distinguish between certain things. Acupuncture is, as far as I understand it, a process of bringing about physical health that has a long history and is effective. And while it's an Eastern medicine, it isn't contrary to the teachings of Christ. And more we see that, you know, the research around it is good, it's solid. And as people are utilizing it, and even while it's being recommended by even Western trained physicians, right? It's good. By, you know, just extension here of a opposite argument, you know, all that is Western is not bad, and all that is Eastern is not good, and vice versa. All that is Eastern is not bad, and all that is Western is good. There's some discernment. And Western medicine has made incredible contributions to the well-being, physical well-being, right, of humanity, whether it's in its medicines and diagnostics, right? And we're thankful for them. And there's something that Eastern medicine can offer as well. And so we pay attention, right? And we listen, and we investigate, and we make good choices. Some things that come to us from the West or from the East are not good for the soul, and we have to question them. And we need to be cautious. And, you know, even currently, the deployment of certain narcotics or other drugs that, are used for mental well-being and therapy and the like, again, we have to be careful. We have to think through what we're doing and perhaps question certain choices and pathways, And for many in the church, yoga is one of those, right? That people, they wonder, especially when we understand the practice of yoga within the religious practice and the Christian's perspective, pagan practice of combining certain poses with prayer, and what that entails. And, you can kind of do a little research there. And yet at the same time, we know that certain stretches, right? It's good to remain limber and flexible and take care of our bodies as best we can. And perhaps there's ways to do that that don't contradict, right, the perspective and the teachings of Christ, and don't move into that realm of utilizing maybe something from the East that's really associated with something that is not connected with the gospel, but maybe connected with something that is counter to the gospel. And not, while that's not always true in some practices, whether they're West or East, they're just simply of the physical nature of things. The church always tries to draw a line between what we do physically and what we do spiritually, right? So I'm sure people are aware of kind of the distinction in the Bible between, carnal man, physical man, and spiritual man. And of course, the highest of those being the spiritual person who is willing to put aside their needs and what's best for them in service of others and the gospel. And whereas maybe the physical person is, doesn't want to harm themselves in service of others, but doesn't harm others, that's kind of a moral stance to take. Whereas the fleshly person, does themselves and others harm, kind of lives parasitically and seeks their own pleasure at all costs, that's kind of far afield from the question about, is it okay to use acupuncture? I think it is. I don't think there's a concern there from the perspective of the church. But nonetheless, it's good to kind of just question such things and think them through, right? And try to find a course of action that's appropriate and fitting, within the gospel. Well, I know we're getting close to the top of the hour. I don't have a ton of time left to take another question. And at the same time, we haven't quite finished. And so, as I mentioned at the opening of the program, coming up in December, we're going to be welcoming Father John Strickland to our parish for a retreat on his 4-volume set. One of our callers tonight, spoke about the book Toolkit for Spiritual Growth, which is still available here in Ancient Faith. And with the Advent fast approaching quickly, just a couple of weeks away, perhaps something to take a look at as we, whenever we enter into these fasting periods, we examine, our own prayer life, our fasting rule, and how we are attending to the people around us that are less fortunate than ourselves and in need of material, spiritual, emotional support, right, that we want to attend to. So anyway, well, for Orthodoxy Live and Ancient Faith Radio, I want to thank you for tuning in and listening tonight, and God bless you all, and we'll talk to you next week.

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1: Do you want to be a priest? 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
0: The gospel of Jesus Christ is not a sales pitch. 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
2: Hello, my dear ones. Would it be all right if I record this entire video in this position? I'm struggling with migraine that has been with me for more than a week now and probably will still be with me a week from now. And it's now taking its toll in many, many ways. But by the grace of God, I live surrounded by people who have enough love and compassion to give me the time and the space to recover. It is a blessing straight from the heart of God to be surrounded by people who create a sort of a safety bubble around you, a bubble of time and a bubble of space in which you can fall once or twice or 100 times, and then you learn slowly how to get yourself up and how to stand on your 2 feet once again. And this is necessary for people who struggle with physical illness or with mental illness or with spiritual illness of any kind. And this is a sign of the presence of the Holy Spirit in our hearts, or a very clear sign of the absence of the Holy Spirit in our hearts. When someone around us needs that bubble of space and time, when we allow them to fall, we allow them to be the worst failed versions of themselves without breaking the relationship, without creating a bridge or a wall between us and them. You just separate yourself, you just distance yourself enough to cater to the need for you to be safe, but also enough for them to feel calm and at peace to deal, to manage with whatever they are struggling with. Not to do that is such an act of emotional or spiritual bullying. It is forcing someone to do something that they are not able in that moment, but they would be able to do that if only they were allowed the time and the space to manage things in their own rhythm. And we all expect to be given this time, and we all expect to be given this space to learn how to manage our own demons. But so few of us are ready to do the same for our brothers or our sisters. All of us need the compassion of others, and that compassion will be given to us if we in turn show the same compassion for our brothers and our sisters. You know, one of the most painful things I've had to go through in my life, but also something I've grown to recognize as one of the greatest blessings in my life, has been to meet

that they see a bunny jumping on top of an elephant, I have to find the love and the strength to believe that their brains actually see a bunny hopping about on the back of an elephant. Because if I just contradict them, I do nothing but impose my own reality upon them, whereas their reality could not be more different. And then when our realities are so different that they lead us to create these chasms between us, then all love is lost. I've learned to accept the reality of that hopping bunny on the back of that elephant as being as real and valid as my own reality, in which I do not see the bunny or the elephant. And so I wait with love and patience and respect. I wait for my brother and my sister to overcome their temptations, whatever they may be, again, physical or mental or spiritual. I try to create space for them to fall and to get up, to fall again and get up again, not once, not twice, but 1,000 times, or until the end of their lives, if that is necessary. Because this is not about me imposing my truth. This is not about me imposing my need for self-preservation upon my brother or my sister. This is about me doing everything in my power to allow my brother and my sister to grow and to heal. And the beautiful thing is that as I put myself on that cross for them, my own healing takes place. I learn patience. I learn humility. I learn non-judgment. I learn to see myself in their weakness, because not long ago I expected and desperately needed the same time, the same space that my brother needs from me now. I learn ultimately love, not the selfish kind that just serves my own need for self-preservation, but the divine kind that puts one on the cross for the sake of my brother and my sister. Be kind to one another, because when you are not kind to another one, your own healing is put on hold. You see, we use these words, the healing of my brother or the healing of my own soul, but what do you really mean by healing? We mean change. And change implies that something that was there in the past disappears, dies out, and something new replaces it. Something new is revealed in us and is resurrected in us. And this process of letting go of something in us is painful. It's a type of death to let go of your selfishness, of your need to build walls and safety nets around you. This is painful because it is a type of death, but it is that sort of death that allows us to be resurrected and to find ourselves anew, new beings, no longer nothingness, entrapped by our sin and our selfishness, but beings able to live the life of God and to be one with God in eternity. I think even God is allowing me a bit of time and a bit of peace, because I love rain like nothing else. And here we are, we have a beautiful, very nice and warm actually, but rainy day at the very beginning of July.

Welcome to the Isles of Scotland, my beloved ones. May God bless every pore of your being, your bodies, your minds, your hearts, your souls. Amen, my beloved ones. Amen.

Welcome to the Spirit of St. Tikhon's, the Ancient Faith radio broadcast from St. Tikhon's Orthodox Theological Seminary in South Canaan, Pennsylvania. Founded in 1938, St. Tikhon's Seminary is where saints have walked. Five of the North American saints sojourned here, including St. Tikhon of Moscow, who founded the monastery and inspired the founding of the seminary, and St. Nikolai of Zhicha, who was the rector here in the 1950s. St. Tikhon's purpose is the spiritual formation and training of the next generation of missionary priests for service in the fields of North America and beyond. The Spirit of St. Tikhon's aims to give you an audible glimpse into the life of the seminary and monastery. We invite you to come and see.

0: Greetings, this is Father John Parker, the Dean of St. Tikhon's Orthodox Theological Seminary in South Canaan, Pennsylvania. We're in our ancient faith studio, sitting with first-year seminarian Mike Katalenich from Nebraska. Mike, it's great to be with you.
1: It's good to be here.
0: Mike and I were just speaking a moment ago, and we're having our little mic check, and I asked if he could hear me, and he said, I can hear you just fine. He said the mic's set just right. He said, you said you've been in radio a little bit before, and you even said you have a face for radio.
1: I do.
0: And a good voice, too. Mike, welcome to St. Tikhon's. You have come a long way. I remember speaking with you the other day, and you said to me that you drove yourself here from Nebraska.
1: I did, and I took a long route.
0: Aren't they all long routes?
1: I made it especially long.
0: Tell us a little bit about the ride from Nebraska to South Canaan as we begin our conversation.
1: Sure. So I came from Lincoln, Nebraska, and I drove first down to Holy Archangel Skeet in North Missouri.
0: Uh-huh.
1: My godson and his family live nearby, and I know the abbot there, Father Alexi.
0: Mm-hmm.
1: And so I wanted to visit them. And then I drove up to Chicago to the cathedral with Archbishop Daniel for the Feast of the Dormition.
0: Mm.
1: And then circumstances that led up to this are a longer story, but I drove over to Camp Nazareth in Western PA.
0: Right.
1: And I was there for the weekend and helped with a retreat that they were doing there.
0: Mm-hmm.
1: And then I drove down to Kentucky because
0: this is definitely not a straight line.
1: A friend of mine who is a catechumen is studying in Kentucky at the university there.
0: Right.
1: And so I never make it out this far east. So I thought, well, I have to go visit him.
0: I'm in Chicago. I should drive to Kentucky.
1: Honestly. So then I drove from Kentucky back up to the sort of the tip of West Virginia near Pittsburgh.
0: Mercy.
1: for the night, just because I wasn't going to drive all the way here from
0: right.
1: Kentucky. And then I drove and visited some friends in Long Island, and then drove and then from Long Island to here.
0: Okay.
1: Which was a 4-hour drive.
0: Just so everyone knows who's listening, from Pittsburgh area or tip of West Virginia where Mike is talking about, you actually have to go way past St. Tikhon's to get to Long Island.
1: Hours past St. Tikhon's.
0: Yeah. Okay. It reminds me of someone I know and love who was on a spring break trip one time and was supposed to be going to New York and realized somewhere around Erie, Pennsylvania, having left Virginia, she had missed a turn.
1: Yes.
0: Sounds to me like you had this all planned, so that's pretty amazing.
1: I did have it planned, but it was, by the time I got here, I was ready to be done driving.
0: If you were a long-haul driver, you would have made $1 million on that trip, I think.
1: Oh, well, that would have.
0: Right.
1: That'd be great.
0: Right. Mercy. Well.
1: Any sponsoring long-haul companies want to.
0: Right. Mike, students, seminarians at St. Tikhon's come from a variety of faith backgrounds. Some of your classmates, born and raised Orthodox Christians, others, adult converts. You have an interesting history. You mentioned to me that you began in a family with no particular faith background, I recall. Tell us a little bit about what brought you to faith.
1: Sure. Well, I was born and raised in Nebraska, and I was baptized as a baby.
0: Okay.
1: In an Episcopal church.
0: Gotcha.
1: But
0: me too.
1: Not, oh, wonderful.
0: Yeah.
1: But not really raised with any sort of specific religious upbringing. And I ended up going to a Catholic high school,
0: mm-hmm.
1: Mostly for the academics. And that was really where I learned what a Jesus was. And what a Bible, what, like, I didn't really have those categories.
0: To high school, even?
1: To high school, yeah.
0: Wow.
1: That was really the Catholic priest who taught my high school theology class freshman year was the one who really, in a big way, introduced me to the faith.
0: Could you say with any measure of accuracy, what percentage or number of folks of your acquaintance or your friends growing up,
1: mm-hmm.
0: oftentimes we hang around with like-minded or similar people, what percentage of your compatriots would have been in a similar situation?
1: Mm.
0: Small, medium, large.
1: I imagine the vast majority of kids growing up with me that I was friends with, I imagine the vast majority of them went to a church.
0: Okay.
1: On Sunday.
0: All right.
1: Yeah.
0: All right. Fair enough. So you arrive to a Catholic church, you learn about a Jesus and
1: yes.
0: a Bible.
1: Okay. Yep. But it was interesting because, you know, we would have these quizzes and things, and there would be like softball questions for Catholic high schoolers, like name two mysteries of the rosary for a bonus point. I'm like, I don't have any idea what any of this means. Like, and so in the phrase John 3:16, what does the 16 refer to? I have no idea. I've never met this John. I don't know what he's doing with the number 16.
0: Fascinating.
1: So I asked a ton of questions, and the Catholic priest was Father Mark Sizza, and he was just fantastic and took the time to teach me all of the things so I could pass his class. Mm. And I'm really grateful that the teachers there were phenomenal role models. Mm. And it was very attractive. It made sense in itself, but it also made sense of life. It was one of those things I think about, you know, growing up as a kid, the question you would ask people to stump them, like if it was like, what's the, you know, what's a question no one can answer or something like that, you always said, what's the meaning of human life? What's the purpose of life? And it was the cliche that no one knows that. Mm. And then, you know, going to a Catholic high school and talking to this Catholic priest every day for an extended period of time, well, he doesn't know the meaning of life. Like, he's like, no, I know what the purpose of life is, and I can tell you what it is, and I can tell you about how to achieve. Like, it was just a completely different way of looking at the world. And just spending time there and getting to know it, it was, you know, it eventually just something in me moved and said, well, I don't understand this fully. I don't see what all this is, but whatever it is, I want. Mm. This is what makes sense of my life.
0: Yeah.
1: So I became Catholic during my junior year of high school. Mm. And then through college, I was, you know, trying figuring things out. What am I going to do with my life? Different things like that. And I ended up applying to be a novice for the Dominican Order, the Order of Friars Preachers.
0: Is that more or less the equivalent of the beginnings of becoming a monk?
1: Sort of, yes. They're not a monastic group. They don't live in a monastery with stability at the monastery. They're an active order, but it's the consecrated
0: celibate order.
1: Yes. Yeah.
0: Okay.
1: And so, shortly before that, I was introduced to the Byzantine Rite in the Catholic Church, and actually, the first divine liturgy that I ever attended was a Byzantine Catholic divine liturgy, and I was the choir director for it, which I don't recommend someone do that. But circumstances being what they were, I ended up being asked to lead the choir in an English divine liturgy for the students at our college. And I had 2 weeks to prepare. So for 2 weeks, I did very little other than read St. John Chrysostom's liturgy and desperately try to understand what's going on, and watching videos and listening to the music and practicing. Mm. And I fell just completely in love with that.
0: In my own experience, I was an Episcopal priest, and in the Episcopal seminary, in our preaching class, we were required to pick a famous preacher and read some of his sermons and critique them or something like that. And that's the first time I spent my time reading St. John Chrysostom's sermons and critiquing them, ironically. But he was merciful, and here I am. So sorry about that. Crazy. It's a nice connection.
1: No, that's good. So I became acquainted with them. There's hymns from the Divine Liturgy that have just always been very meaningful to me since then. And I've just prayed with them in my prayer life ever since then. And then I became a Dominican novice, and I got permission from the novice master to attend the Byzantine Catholic Church near where I was a novice on Sundays, in addition to all the other stuff at the novitiate. And so I went there in our habit and everything, and I had met him a couple times, but the priest there got to know me, and that's actually where I've served in the Divine Liturgy in the altar the most times. I have not served very much in the altar since then. I've always been in the choir.
0: Right.
1: But I did learn how to do it, you know, at least at some level there. And then as a Dominican novice, you only do two things. You pray and you read. Those are the two things you do. And I was just really falling in love with the Byzantine Rite. There was a Dominican in the province who was Byzantine Catholic. He was the pastor of a Byzantine parish as well. So there was a connection there. And so they encouraged me, you know, if that's something that speaks to you, then, you know, pursue that in prayer and see what that leads to. And so I was reading a ton, and I read Lossky and Metropolitan Callistos, and I read Evdokimov, and I read, you know, Uspensky, and I read all of these.
2: Doesn't take long after that.
1: No, it doesn't. And, you know, I remember and praying, you know, praying all the time and reading through these and talking with classmates and just being like, I don't, these guys kind of sound like they have a point on this filioque thing. Right. These guys kind of sound like they've got a, like, these guys know how to pray. Mm. Like, I'm reading Isaac the Syrian, and it's heartbreakingly beautiful.
2: Mm.
1: When I ended up leaving the Dominicans, I came back to Nebraska for a bit. Side story that's too long to tell here. I ended up going and living at a Byzantine Catholic monastery for a month.
0: Goodness.
1: To visit. And that's where I learned how to do Vespers and Matins and all the other services. Lived in Nebraska, got connected with the English-speaking Eastern Catholics in Nebraska. So there's Ukrainian Catholics who still do really everything in Ukrainian mostly.
0: I see.
1: But there is a little tiny English mission.
0: Sure, what's your own last name? Where is that from?
1: Katalinic is Croatian.
0: Okay.
1: So I have great uncle or great great uncle was the last connection that I know about who lived in Dubrovnik on the Dalmatian coast. And so this community, this mission in Nebraska for the English-speaking Eastern Catholics is under the Ruthenian Catholic Church, but there's a lot of Melkites as well. So it was kind of a mixed community. And I went there and went to liturgy. And then they had liturgy about once a month because they don't have a priest there. So there's a Roman Catholic priest who has faculties who says liturgy for a month or once a month. So I went and it was wonderful. And I went a second time. And the second time I went there, the person who was kind of filling in as cantor
0: right.
1: wasn't able to make it. And the priest was like, well, I don't know what we're going to do.
0: Sounds like the choir director stepped up.
1: And so I talked to the priest and said, well, I've sung at the Divine Liturgy before. I can, you know, do you want me to? And he said, yes, you have my blessing to do that. Go to the Kleros and get set up.
0: Right.
1: And from that day forward, I was the cantor for that community for about 6 years.
0: Wow.
1: And then during that time, I was teaching at the local Catholic high school. I taught Latin philosophy and theater. Mm. And during that time, you know, just continuing to live the Christian life, praying and reading theology and trying to love people and just, you know, just trying to be good. I wasn't looking at applying to seminary at that point, you know, for at least a while. And then it was after a little bit of time that the deacon, there's a Melkite deacon there. He encouraged me to start looking at seminary, contact the vocations director for the diocese. And it was in that, up to that point, I was having worse and worse answers to the question, why the Eastern Rite Catholic instead of Eastern Orthodox?
0: Right.
1: And I was kind of everyone's token Eastern friend in my friend groups, mostly because most of my circles of friends there were Roman Catholic. I mean, that's what my world had been for so long. And so they'd have a friend who, you know, they'd say, well, I have a friend who's Protestant and they're trying to rediscover the ancient church and they're between Catholicism and Orthodoxy. So I told them, I've got a friend who's Eastern Catholic.
0: Right.
1: You should talk to him, you know. Or they'd say, well, what do you think I should say to them? You know, why are you Eastern Catholic and right. not Eastern Orthodox? And I was just kept having worse answers. And in my head, I'm going, I don't, they should probably just become Orthodox. There's a lot less baggage there. And I got to the point where I was like, well, if I'm honest with myself, the only reason at that point, rationally, the only reason I was still Eastern Catholic and not Eastern Orthodox was because I had been Catholic.
0: Right.
1: You know, I had a decade or more of relationships and connections and memories and religious experiences and things. But as I was applying for seminary, it just sat on my heart. You can't be on the fence about that as a clergyman. That's not appropriate.
0: Right.
1: So I talked to the deacon and told him, I think I need to think about this. And I actually talked to an Antiochian Orthodox priest in Omaha because I had never met him before and I needed to tell someone that didn't know me.
0: I know a little bit about that. To my own conversion story. Yeah.
1: I had met the OCA priest down in Lincoln because I had taught his grandkids.
0: Oh.
1: I would go there for Vespers every once in a while. They have Vespers throughout the week a lot. So I had gotten to know him a little bit, but I needed to talk to someone who didn't know me, but was also like, I needed to talk to an Orthodox priest. Mm. And glory to God, I just approached him after liturgy one Sunday to venerate the cross. And he asked me, are you Orthodox? Because he saw me in the back. I'm making the sign of the cross. I know when to bow. I know. And I said, no, but can I talk to you about that? And glory to God, he sat down with me for 4 hours.
0: Wow.
1: And then invited me to come back because we didn't finish. And he said, come back next week and we'll talk again. I talked to him for another 4 hours.
0: Remember what he gave you so you can give it to someone
1: else. Yes. I was Father Don Hawk, Antiochian priest up in Omaha. Wonderful, wonderful priest. And so, and he encouraged me, pray, talk to all of the people who know you really well.
0: Mm.
1: Right, you know, don't discern alone.
0: Right.
1: Talk to people, especially Jesus. And, you know, if you're being honest with Jesus, he knows his timeline.
0: Yeah.
1: You don't have to rush it, but don't drag it out. Just, you know, respond to the Spirit. And so I started talking to people and I was praying, and eventually I was talking to Father James in Lincoln, and he asked me if I had been on retreat recently. And I said, no, I'm a teacher. I haven't been on a retreat in years. And he said, that's not good. You need to, you know, he got me in touch with the monastery down in Northern Missouri. And he said, call them, go there for a weekend, whatever it takes to get there and just spend some time,
0: right,
1: you know, away from everything. So I did, I called them, and it was in November of 2021, November of 2021. I drove down there. It's about a 3-hour drive. And while I'm driving down there, I've been thinking about this for years. I've been really intensely thinking about it for months. And I'm praying in the drive down there. And I just got to the point where I said, God, I can't think about this anymore.
0: Right.
1: I've reached the end of my intellect and my ability to think this.
0: Mm.
1: I've read all the books. I've read all the blog posts. I've watched all the YouTube videos. Right. There's nothing else for me to, there's no more data.
0: Right.
1: I've got everything. And there's no more thinking. I've reached the logical conclusion that I'm ever going to get to on this at this point in my life. Everything seems to be pointing towards Orthodoxy.
0: Mm.
1: So I'm going to start taking concrete steps to become Orthodox.
0: Mm.
1: And if that's not what you want, all you have to do is say no. All you have to do is just make it obvious.
0: Right.
1: Because the reason I'm becoming Orthodox is because I think that that's what you want. And if I'm wrong, then just, you know,
0: right,
1: just correct me. And it was in that prayer experience that there's no word for it. It was peace. It just overwhelming peace in that decision. Finished the drive down to the monastery. I was probably about 45 minutes away from the monastery at that point. Got there and had a lovely weekend. I wasn't struggling anymore. I wasn't fighting anything at the time. I was there and I was like, okay, I don't know exactly what this looks like, but I feel peace about this entirely. So I just prayed for a weekend and walked through the woods. They, you know, they have lovely paths, and went to liturgy and talked to the monks and got to meet Father Alexei and drove back to Nebraska. And the next time I was at Vespers, I talked to Father James and said, yeah, I'm gonna become Orthodox. And we set up a date. And so I was chrismated the following February, just at the very beginning of Great Lent. And I've been Orthodox since, and I hope to be Orthodox for the rest of eternity.
0: That's a remarkable story, Mike. Thank you for sharing that with us. There's so many moments of inspiration in there that I recollect from my own entrance into the Orthodox faith with my family, although under different circumstances, and I'm sure that it will resonate with many. Let's turn just for a moment towards your arrival to St. Tikhon. So you've come here as a single man.
1: Yes.
0: And so you're living in the dorm. Tell us a little bit about your experience of the dorm brotherhood so that those in your shoes might know a little bit about what's it like to live with a number of brethren of varying ages,
1: yes,
0: who are living in a community here.
1: For sure. First, it's been lovely. It's been wonderful. My, you know, we have our classes. So each of the years of classes has their own classroom. So you basically more or less spend all of your class time with, so I'm with all the first years all day long, same room most of the time. So we get to know each other really, really well. One of the nice things about the dorm is that we have second years and third years as well.
0: Right.
1: And so there are, you know, the single second years and the single third years, I also know pretty well, because we come home from classes, we go back to the dorm after Vespers or after Matins, which are, you know, however long we're staying for the service. And then there's almost always a few people eating dinner, you know, together at the dorm. Some of the art students live there. Some of the music students live there. So there is this really close brotherhood. We, you know, just seeing each other every day, and we're all here for the same thing, you know, whether we're seminarians or the music students or the art students are there too, because we're all here because there's something in our lives that's calling us to a not unique, but like we're here for a personal reason. We're here for a very specific type of ministry that we're being formed for Christ.
0: Mm.
1: And so we have that binds us, and we all have that aspiration to be good Orthodox Christians. We have that aspiration to be good leaders, to learn how to minister to the members of the church. And so it's good. Yeah. We just have a lot of people that, like you said, there's lots of different ages, lots of different backgrounds. We're from all over the country. People I wouldn't have met otherwise.
0: Right.
1: But that now, you know, there's people that I've met here now, even just in the month and a half that I've been here, that, you know, I can't imagine not knowing them. I can't, you know, these are going to be people that I'm still friends with, you know, for years.
0: That's true.
1: And so
0: one of my classmates from seminary just became the bishop of the Diocese of the West last week.
1: Yeah.
0: You never know who your classmates might be in the future.
1: Yes. Yeah. They said, always be nice to your classmates. One of them might be your boss one day.
0: That's right. Yeah.
1: So, yeah. And then we've got, you know, different people who have different shared interests and things like that. We'll find, you know, every Monday evening, there's a few of us that are doing some extra Greek outside of class.
0: Gotcha.
1: Different people are singing, you know, learning more music and things like that. Different people are, you know, just different hobbies and different shared interests that be all living there in close proximity. You have access to people.
0: Beautiful.
1: And so, and everyone's quiet at night so far.
0: Oh, that's good.
1: Which is lovely.
0: So far.
1: It's very nice. We hope that doesn't change.
0: Keep passing on that tradition.
1: Yes.
0: Well, as we close down our time together, Mike, thank you for sharing your story with us. A piece of advice that you might give to someone who's considering a vocation in the church?
1: Pray. Prayer. Don't lose prayer. Mm. Whatever you do, do not lose prayer.
0: Mm.
1: Consistent prayer. In, you know, you're at the services with other people in non-structured prayer, your personal prayer life, keep that, because there is no reason to be in the Orthodox Church. There's no reason to be a seminarian except that you are loved by God and He has called you to die to yourself and to live with Him. That is what matters. Mm-hmm. And if in that He desires to form you to be a minister in His church, if you are praying, if you have that relationship, if you're drawing close to Him, then He will let you know. He's not hiding that from you. We're hiding it from ourselves. And so prayer. And if you're married, prayer with your family. You know, it's not just you. The man is not the only one in the family that's discerning seminary.
0: Right.
1: Like you said in one of the other interviews, your wife is also being called to be the mother in a parish, in a community, if you're being called to be the father in that community.
0: Right.
1: Your kids are being asked to have a different relationship to everyone. You know, that's your whole family is being called with you. And so just keep that. That would be my advice as a young, I've only been here for a month.
0: that's a reasonable word to follow, regardless of how long you've been here. Mike, I pray that God continue to bless you and keep the joy that you have presently with you all the days of your life, but certainly all the days of your time at St. Tikhon's. And thanks for sharing your story with us.
1: Thank you.
0: God bless you.
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4: Hi, welcome to Telling the Story. I'm your host, Father David Smith. Today's Telling the Story is inspired by the Gospel reading for the 13th Sunday of Luke, found in St. Luke's Gospel, chapter 18 and verses 18 through 27, the story of the rich young man who walked away from Jesus when our Lord said to him, "You still lack one thing. Sell all that you have and distribute to the poor, and you will have treasure in heaven, and come follow me." I wonder, where did this young man go? Perhaps he went to find another, less demanding prophet to follow. Today's Telling the Story is entitled The Pliable Prophet. I know well the story of the young man from Luke's Gospel, Benjamin by name, whose father was Eliezer of Nazareth, a landowner and very wealthy man. This Benjamin came to me after he had gone to see Jesus of Nazareth, prophet and Messiah, who had told him to give up his riches. He would not do that. He came to me and offered me a large sum of money if I would play the role of spiritual guide to him, and I agreed. He had not asked me to do anything wrong, but to do only what I did for other people. He just offered me a larger amount of money than anyone else ever had. I know now that my accepting this money ended me as a prophet, then ended my life. Jesus of Nazareth had become very popular, and Benjamin always wanted to possess the latest thing. But this carried a cost. Benjamin and his family could pay high prices to get what they wanted, but when the seller demands everything you own and will ever own, Benjamin, and I think anyone confronted with that demand would do the same, drew the line. I myself had come to enjoy a fairly luxurious lifestyle and would have balked at the suggestion that I should give it up. Benjamin wanted to hear spiritual words. He wanted encouragement and inspiration. He enjoyed spending time now and then thinking about religious things. This provided a balance with the other parts of his life, which no one would ever describe as spiritual or religious in the least. Indeed, time and again, he would go places with his friends, and I understood that I could not accompany them. At the time, I comforted myself by saying I had no interest in the things they were doing, but now I know that I simply wanted to preserve my income. I should have spoken. Here I suffer for his soul as well as my own. Had I warned him and he ignored me, then at least I would have just my own sins to pay for. After tempting me to destroy myself as a prophet, Benjamin continued by poisoning what was left of my theology. I, the prophet, and he unschooled in the law. He did it with only one word, good. In fact, this word comprised the only way in which he ever referred to me, alone or with others, good teacher. He insisted that I think of myself this way. He would ask me if I understood the depth and width of my goodness. If I answered humbly, for my own spiritual father had told me to answer compliments in this manner, he would make the question into an argument. If I did not agree that I was a good prophet, a good teacher, he would rant and rave. Again, to my shame, I say that this gave me concern for the money he paid me, and I relented every time. But now I tell you what it really means when someone calls you good, me, him, his friends. One night while staying at the house of a friend of Benjamin's, I heard voices outside. One of the voices sounded like his, so I went outside with a friendly, a good night's health to you attitude. What I saw made me stop. Just as I'd walked around the corner of the house, I hurried to hide. The troop was dragging a man, pulling his limp body with his heels scraping the ground. I moved out of sight and heard them drop the body and start digging. They did this for so long that I sat down on the ground to wait. When they started speaking again, I looked around the corner to see what was happening, but the sun had started to rise. The digging and the murder before it had gone on all night. One saw me. He said something, and all ran to where I was sitting, standing around me just as they had before stood over the dead man. Benjamin said, "Good teacher, what are you doing here?" "I'm staying at his house, remember?" I said, pointing. "I just came outside to see the sunrise. Are you up early as well?" Here I admit my lie, done in the interests of self-preservation. Benjamin looked at the others as all held a tense silence. One of them shook his head, like a doctor telling parents that the child will not survive. Benjamin's shoulders fell, and he said, "Really? After all we've done this night?" "What choice do we have?" came the answer. Benjamin spoke with a desperate tone. Keep him in the house until we determine what to do." One said, "If this gets out," he pointed back to the body next to the hole, "we'll all be like this guy." Benjamin said, "But it's already out, among us. We have to keep this secret for the rest of our lives. This is just one more of us that we must trust." He held out his hands as if preaching a sermon, as if he spoke not about me, but someone else. Another said, "But a prophet, Benjamin? One who, I guarantee, will decide someday that he cares nothing for consequences and tells someone what he saw? He will say now that he's not going to do that, but we simply cannot trust a holy man to keep such a secret. He'll say God told him to tell the truth." I thought, he's probably not wrong. Benjamin looked over at me, his mouth moving to say, "I'm sorry," but the words didn't come out. He shook his head. "Fine, whatever, but I'm not going to be here for this," and walked away. A great change comes into the words and tone of a group that has made a decision, and they acted quickly. They had one last question: dig the hole deeper, or can it fit two as it is? One took up the shovel, and I thought I would have some time to make my repentance and say some prayers, but he drove the blade into my throat, and that's the end of my story.
5: 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Father David Smith is the pastor of St. Sophia's Greek Orthodox Church in Syracuse, New York, and the author of Mary of All Praise and Help, I'm Bored in Church, both published by Ancient Faith Publishing. 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
6: Now, Jesus, having come into the district of Caesarea Philippi, began to ask his disciples, saying, "Who do men say the Son of Man is?" But they said, some John the Baptist, and others Elias, and others Jeremias or one of the prophets. He said to them, "But who do you say that I am?" Simon Peter answered and said, "Thou art the Christ, the Son of the living God." Then Jesus answered and said, "Blessed art thou, Simon, son of John, for flesh and blood has not revealed this to thee, but my Father in heaven. And I say to thee, thou art Peter. Upon this rock I will build my church, and the gates of hell shall not prevail against it. More, I will give thee the keys of the kingdom of heaven. Whatever thou shalt bind on earth shall be bound in heaven, and whatever thou shalt loose on earth shall be loosed in heaven." Then he strictly charged his disciples to tell no one that he, Jesus, was the Christ. That is a reading from the 16th chapter of the Gospel of Matthew. I am your host, Professor Cyril Gary Jenkins, and you are listening to Light Through the Past.
7: Light Through the Past, a survey of church history. Dr. Cyril Gary Jenkins examines the course and development of the Orthodox Church, its struggles with heresy, the empire, and relations to other Christian bodies. Here's Dr. Jenkins.
6: Welcome back, everyone. We are now plodding along through the question of the schism. And of course, it is, in a sense, a two-part question, where there are two parts that have to be talked about with respect to it. One, of course, we've already spent a good bit of time on, and that is the question of the procession of the Holy Spirit. Last week, we began an introduction on the question of the papacy, the powers of the Bishop of Rome, the Pope of Rome. How do we view them? And really, this has to begin back in the New Testament. And when we look at the New Testament, one of the things that we have to be careful about, of course, is always to follow, what are the fathers saying about this? And of course, what we have is we don't have many statements from the church fathers about this particular passage. I mean, there are some, such as Theodore of Mopsuestia, the heretic and condemned heretic Theodore of Mopsuestia, who make pronouncements about this. And when we look at it, we're like, oh, that sounds rather good what he said, right? And interestingly enough, there came out 20 years ago, maybe, this thing called the Ancient Christian Commentary series, which supposedly was looking at different church fathers on different passages. Now, there are a number of church fathers that have commented on this passage. But for some reason, the editors decided to choose Theodore of Mopsuestia as opposed to Augustine or Basil or St. Athanasius. So we're going to look at a couple of these other individuals, what they said about it, St. Basil, St. Athanasius, St. Augustine, St. John Chrysostom. And we are going to look at them and see what they say about this passage. And then we're going to actually, I'm going to ask a few questions because, well, I have questions myself about this passage. And there are more recent writings, of course, people who have not only looked at the church fathers, but have given this some thought. Now, at the very outset, I have to say that this passage, taken by itself, does this necessarily lead, because this is the question, does this passage necessarily lead to the modern doctrine of the powers of the Pope? That is, based upon this, would Peter have supreme teaching and jurisdictional powers over the church? This is a big, big question. And taken by itself, well, maybe we could get that out of it. Whatever you bind, whatever you loose. That is, are Peter's judgments absolute? But then the question is, are these absolute powers then passed on to those who succeed him as bishop? Another question, when Peter dies, does this power pass to his successor? And then this next bishop of Rome, Anacletus, Linus, Clement, Do they exercise this power even over the other apostles? And do we see this type of authority exercised in the early church? More importantly, do we see it exercised by Peter? So, when we look at Peter in the New Testament, there are clearly places that we need to look. And so tonight, I'm probably only going to cover Peter in the Gospels. That is this particular passage. There are other passages, such as the passage that we read in Matins, right? Once every 11 weeks, the passage comes around. Peter, do you love me more than these? Peter, do you love me more than these? Peter, do you feel affection for me more than these? Right? The words in the Greek change. And I think sometimes people put a bit too much stress on what is being said, but on the change of the words. But nonetheless, feed my sheep, tend my lambs. All right? So this by itself, we don't see, right? I mean, that passage is important, but we see other things being said to other people to do the same thing, right? We see it said to Paul. And in that Paul was the apostle to the Gentiles, does that mean that Peter's apostleship only goes, well, no, because we know that Peter was in Alexandria. We know that Peter was in Antioch. We have actually reason to think that Peter had gone to Corinth. And we know that Peter was in Rome. And we will talk about that next week. Right now, we're only talking about the Gospels, and it really turns on this one passage. So what are we doing with this one passage? I think the key point is this. You are Peter, and upon this rock I will build my church. I should note that for St. Augustine, repeatedly, upon this rock means upon what you have confessed. It is a matter of revelation. That in Augustine's mind, this was not a giving to Peter a judicial power. Now, Augustine certainly would admit that Peter had a magisterial power, that is, a teaching authority. He was one of the apostles. And furthermore, and no one is going to doubt what I'm getting ready to say, Peter was the chief of the apostles, period. He is always mentioned first whenever the apostles are spoken of. He is the leader of the apostolic band. He is the one who preaches on the day of Pentecost. He preaches again and again. He is the one who, as it were, speaks for the apostles. They're in trouble. And so one of the things that we have is in the Gospel of Luke and of Mark, more so, and in Matthew, not quite so much in John, but still in John, we see that Peter is to the forefront. Peter leads the church. We see this in Acts. Peter leads the church, right? So there's not a question about Peter having a primacy. Peter most definitely has a primacy, he does. And it's actually a wonderful thing, right? When we look at this, because when we look at Peter, I mean, Peter is someone who likes to speak up. Peter is someone who, right, Lord, I will go with you to the death, right? And then he ends up denying our Lord. But of course, then he becomes the great champion of our Lord, particularly after the resurrection, right? And so all those things are there. And what we're going to try to do, what I'm going to try to do over the next couple of weeks, is unpack what the New Testament says. And what does it mean that Peter is given the power of binding and loosing? This is a big question, and people still debate. What exactly does this mean, the binding and the loosing? I'll talk more about this when we look at what the fathers have to say. But finally, on this passage, and what I want to talk about here for the rest of the time, is the interesting point where our Lord says, I shall give you the keys of the kingdom of heaven. Now, I'm not going to talk about what those keys are, why they are the keys to the kingdom of heaven. How is it that the gates of hell cannot prevail against them? That is, death and hell will be overcome by Peter having this authority. Instead, I want to look at the very basic reality that when our Lord says this to Peter, he puts the reception of the keys in the future tense. He is not giving Peter this authority right there. He doesn't give him the keys. And it's interesting that when we see Christ in the book of Revelation, he says, "I am the one who has the keys." That's interesting as well. But what does it mean? "I shall give you the keys." And then the next question comes up. When does he get the keys? Before we get to that, however, one of the things I should note, in the passage in Matthew 16, our Lord is talking to Peter. All the verbs are in the singular, right? All the pronouns are in the singular. "I give you. I give you." And this passage, of course, brings up an interesting question itself, right? "You are Peter, Petros, and upon this rock, Petra, I will build my church." And someone has pointed out that these two words will actually be the same in Aramaic. And in that they're the same in Aramaic, or Cephas, and upon this Cephas, I think it brings up a question which until a while ago I had not really thought about, but it only makes sense when we look at the play on words that's in Greek. Is a question that's come up is, well, how much Greek did our Lord speak? Because this becomes a kind of telling point where we know that the disciples, a number of them knew Greek, and that Greek was, well, a lingua franca, right? The vox gracchi, right? This is what was spoken throughout the Eastern world, right? People in Syria spoke Greek. St. John Chrysostom, right? If you think about it, he comes from Antioch, but he speaks Greek. That is, he comes from Syria, but he speaks Greek. And many people were bilingual. And of course, how did our Lord speak to Pilate? We have no clue that Pilate spoke Hebrew, but he almost definitely spoke Greek, right? And so the figure there of Petros and Petra becomes a bit more sharp when we see that this may well have been said in Greek, right? Now, back to the point I'm trying to make. In Acts 16, the conversation is between our Lord and St. Peter. Everything is in the singular, up until the time that our Lord says to the disciples, "Do not reveal to anyone this," right? That Christ is the Son of the living God. This is a matter of revelation. Peter did not get this merely by observing miracles. Elijah had performed miracles, right? And John the Baptist had come in the spirit of God. And so it wasn't just a prophet, right? Because the people all saw the miracles. Oh, you're Elijah, or Jeremiah, or one of the other prophets, right? And so this is a revelation that this is a greater than a prophet who is here. Now, all of these things, this whole conversation in the singular, is mirrored in Acts chapter 18, where we get the point about if a sinner refuses to hear the testimony of two individuals, it is to be taken to the church. And in being taken to the church, the person who sins, who refuses to be corrected, right, in that they refuse to be corrected, right, they are to be treated as sinners, right, as publicans. So what does our Lord say? He essentially repeats what was said. So let's read the passage. "But if thy brother sin against thee, go and show him his fault between thee and him alone. If he listen to thee, thou hast won thy brother. But if he do not listen to thee, take with thee one or two more, so that on the word of two or three witnesses, every word may be confirmed. And if he refuses to hear them, appeal to the church." But if he refuses to hear even the church, let him be to thee as the heathen and the publican. Truly I say to you, whatever you bind on earth shall be bound also in heaven. Whatever you loose on earth shall be loosed in heaven. Notice the change of pronouns there from thee and thou to you. Why is that? And it's because thee is the familiar form. It is the first person singular. And this occurs all through the King James. I'm reading from the Douay-Rheims version. And the thing is that this is what is actually in the Greek. All right. So the Greek, which I also have open in front of me, right? It basically makes this same point. It's almost verbatim what was said in chapter 16. Lysaeon deseta epites yes este dedamenai en to horanu kai osa eon lucite, right? Second person plural, lucite. Whatever you loose upon the earth, it will be loosed in heaven. Now, why do I bring this up? Because here it is in the plural that the power granted to Peter to bind and loose, it's given to the apostles and to, well, the whole church in a sense. But it's really given, it's the authority or the ecclesiastical authority, which we would say is vested in the apostles and in the bishops, because it's not just given to anyone. And this then brings us, of course, to the other key passage, that passage which we read on Agape Vespers, right? And that the and at Agape Vespers, what we read is in the Gospel according to St. John. I'm turning here through my pages, and I'm stuck back here in Matthew, right? The Gospel according to St. John, right? Peace be to you. Irene Unin. And then, right, as my Father has sent me, so send I you. Also I send you. Kago pemto humas. Right? And he breathed on them and said, receive the Holy Spirit. Right? Whosoever sins you remit, they are remitted unto them. And whosoever sins you keep, they are kept. Everything prior to the resurrection, it's binding and loosing. Now, all of a sudden,

of the priesthood. The priesthood is first vested in the apostles, and thus the binding and loosing, right? The remitting and retaining. The Douay Rheims has forgiving and retaining. All right. So this is the power that Jesus has given to the priesthood. That is the right to hear confessions and to grant the forgiveness of sins in the name of Christ, as Christ's vicars, as Christ's emissaries. And this is something that I talked about going back to the whole idea of apostolic succession, that the apostles gave to those who followed them the gift that they have been given by God. That is the gift of the apostolic ministry of the priesthood. And so what we see here at the end of John, we see here in John chapter 20, is the giving of the keys. And so the binding and loosing, which we see in Peter, it doesn't really say what that is in Acts 16. In Acts 18, it clearly has to do with the judgment or the liberation from the guilt and the penalty and the reality of sin. That's what Acts 18 is about. And there in Acts 18, it is given to everyone that Jesus is talking to, right? In this case, the disciples. Now here, more especially the disciples, he gives to them the Holy Spirit, right? Right here on the day of his resurrection, that the day of the resurrection marks the beginning of the Christian priesthood. Now, there's many ways in which we could say it is a continuation of the Old Testament priesthood. I'm not going to say it's not. And if you want to find out more about this, go listen to some episode of Lord of Spirits, wherever they talk about this, because I have to confess, oh, my great sins, may they be bound and loose from me. I don't listen to Lord of Spirits. I only have so much time to listen to podcasts. I'm behind in so many of them. It's like I don't have time to pick up another. Anyway, but you can go listen to a copy of the Lord of Spirits where they talk about this, or go pick up Father Stephen DeYoung's book, which I have read, on the religion of the apostles, all right? But here is what we have, and this is what's important, that the keys that Christ shall give Peter, right? He's saying this to Peter, you are Peter, on this rock I shall build my church, all right? Notice, I shall build upon the rock of Peter's confession. But as both St. Basil and St. Athanasius point out, it is not just St. Peter's confession. It is also St. Peter. Now, this should be unremarkable to us because St. Paul makes the same allusion, though he doesn't make it about Peter, but about all the apostles, that the apostles are the foundation of the church, Jesus Christ himself being the chief cornerstone. So that Peter stands out as one of the chief foundation stones, and it is upon Peter that Christ builds his church, but it's also upon the other apostles, including St. Paul. And this is the other thing, is that the building of the church is something that is ongoing. It's not something that merely has happened, right? Because what Christ gives the church, he does not take away, all right? And so when we look at St. Peter in the Gospels, right, we see this very clear statement. But then we see these other statements that follow, which give us better perspective on what is going on. Yes. Peter is given the keys of the kingdom of heaven. But then later on we see, oh, all the apostles are given this authority. And then we see exactly what it is. It has to do with the Christian ministry of reconciling people to God through Christ, right? That's what we get in John chapter 20. Now there's much more that we're going to have to say about this. And we're going to have to look especially at what Pope St. Leo has to say, because he's really the first one to actually elucidate this more fully. But we're going to look at all of these individuals, what they have to say. And there's a lot to it.

0: And particularly when we look at St. Augustine, but also at St. Athanasius, St. Basil, St. John Chrysostom, that what we see they have to say is really going to give more background to this. St. John Chrysostom essentially believed that what was being said to Peter really was the confession, right? That's really what it was. Interestingly enough, Origen thought it was Peter, right? That this is what it was. It wasn't the confession, right? Whereas Athanasius, St. Athanasius, St. Basil, both of them looked at this as a dual thing. It is Peter, but it's also his confession. If Peter hadn't had the confession, would he have been the rock? Well, no, right? That without the confession, there is no Peter the Petra, all right? So this will basically wrap us up for what we're looking at here in the Gospels. And so, again, just to reiterate, what is said to Peter in Acts 16 is said to Peter. But then when we get to Matthew 18, the very same words, it's in the plural. It's not just to Peter. It's to all the apostles. And then when we get into John chapter 20, right, we see exactly what the keys are. This is when they're given. I shall give you the keys. I'm not giving them to you now. I shall give them to you, right? And our Lord alludes to this when he says to Peter, Peter, Satan has sought to sift you as wheat, but I have prayed for you. And when you are restored, strengthen your brethren. All right. So the keys only come at Peter's restoration. All right. Meaning after our Lord's resurrection. And we can see this, of course, in Peter's repentance, his right. The whole episode of fishing on the Sea of Galilee. Peter realizes when they start bringing in the huge haul of fish. Again, this goes back, of course, to one of the Athonian Gospels, right, for Matins. You know, it's the same passage of, right, feed my lambs, tend my sheep. That they're fishing and the great haul comes in, Peter recognizes it is the Lord and swims into the shore. And it's a really great passage. And so in all these things, you know, what do we see? I think one of the things, main things that I like to see about this. So Peter has this primacy as the leader. About this when we get to the book of Acts, because there I think his primacy actually comes into better focus. And we can see exactly what this means. Now there's a very good book. It's called The Petrine Ministry. And it was edited by Cardinal Walter Cosper. And it is a book of papers given by Orthodox and Catholic together. And Father Theodore Stylianopoulos gave a paper about Peter in the New Testament. Got bogged down in a lot of weeds. One of the things that the Father Theodore makes note of was that while we talk about the primacy of Peter, it's actually one primacy among a number of primacies talked about in the New Testament. The primacy of love, primacy of charity, the primacy of the word, and on and on and on. We can look at all these different ways that primacy is talked about. And so there's a whole series of things that have a claim upon our life. And therefore, one of the things that comes out of this is that Peter stands as kind of the representative of the whole priesthood. There's also something very interesting about this, is that the apostles seem to work in places where the other apostles weren't. And we'll get to that, particularly when we look at the book of Acts, but also when we look at Paul's epistles. Because I think it true that Peter was in Rome when Paul wrote to him. And we'll talk about, you know, the questions that people raise about, well, why isn't Peter's name mentioned in the book of Romans, right? Talk about that. Nonetheless, that that when we think about Peter, right, we call them the chief of the apostles, and we call people, people, Peter and Paul, the foremost in the ranks of the apostles. And you'll find many churches dedicated to Peter and Paul, and right, the Apologetikon, or foremost in the ranks of the apostles. Now, my church is just St. Paul. It's one of the few Orthodox churches that's dedicated to just St. Paul, as opposed to St. Peter and Paul. But be that as it may, we will look at the relationship of Peter and Paul, and we'll actually look at what Paul actually has to say about Peter, because it's rather important in thinking about this question of the primacy of Peter. And of course, we'll talk about the very famous incident in Antioch as well. But all to say, this is where I shall leave it, that whatever authority had been given to Peter in, or declared would be given to Peter in Matthew 16, we see later on, it is authority that is going to be granted to all the apostles, that is, to the entire episcopal ministry and the ministry that flows from the bishops, meaning the priesthood. And that later on, it is given to us what exactly the keys of the kingdom of heaven do, right? They open and close the door to the kingdom. And there's actually a great metaphor here, that the keys open and close the door. And the gates of hell will not prevail against the church. And of course, this is interesting. Lift up your heads, O ye gates, and be lifted up, ye everlasting doors, that the King of glory may come, right? So that this kingdom that's conquered, the kingdom of death and hell, conquered by our Lord, that this power is given now to the church to overcome death and hell, to grant forgiveness and remission. And I think clearly this is what the keys are when we look at it, you know, in Matthew 16, Matthew 18, and then in John chapter 20. So having said all that, Orthodoxy and Education, October 16th through the 18th. Sign up, because places are filling up. Thank you so much, and I will have more about this next week. Thank you all for listening, and thanks, of course, to Johann Sebastian Bach for giving us such great bumper music. I'm your host, Professor Cyril Gary Jenkins, and you have been listening to a listener-supported podcast of Ancient Faith Ministries.
1: 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Dr. Cyril Gary Jenkins is the director of the Center for Orthodox Thought and Culture, the editor of the Basilian Journal, the co-editor-in-chief of the Rule of Faith Journal, and a member of St. Paul Orthodox Church in Emmaus, Pennsylvania. 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
2: In the name of the Father, and of the Son, and of the Holy Spirit, amen. Today is the Sunday before the Feast of Theophany, or Epiphany, when we celebrate the Lord's baptism in the River Jordan and the revelation that He is truly the Son of God. His divinity is made manifest. It is displayed openly at His baptism when the voice of the Father declares, "You are my beloved Son," and the Holy Spirit descends upon him in the form of a dove. Theophany shows that Jesus Christ, who was born in the flesh for our salvation at Christmas, is not merely a great religious teacher or just a fine moral example. No, he is truly God, truly a person of the Holy Trinity, whose salvation permeates the entire creation, including the water of the River Jordan. Through Christ's and our baptism, we become participants in the eternal life that He shares with us by grace. For He restores to us the robe of light which our first parents lost when they chose pride and self-centeredness over obedience and communion. The Lord enters the Jordan to restore Adam and Eve and all of their children to the dignity of those who bear the image and likeness of God. At the time of His earthly ministry, however, people were looking for a very different kind of Savior, The word anointed means Messiah, and the Jews wanted a leader who would deliver their nation from Roman oppression, not unlike how many people living under military occupation by the armies of another nation will want their own liberation and their own independence to this very day. Christ's own disciples thought of him in those terms until after his resurrection, for even the people who were closest to him had such great difficulty accepting that he was not the earthly king they expected. They were so focused on how Jesus Christ might fulfill their dreams for power in this world that they could not grasp his true identity as the Son of God, the incarnate second person of the Holy Trinity, the divine Word who spoke the universe into existence. His kingdom is not of this world and stands in prophetic judgment over all our pathetic attempts to use religion to build ourselves up over our neighbors, no matter who they may be. To prepare the way of a Messiah who did not fit popular preconceived notions, God sent a very bold prophet who probably made everyone at least a little bit uncomfortable. Saint John the Baptist and forerunner was a very strict ascetic, living in the desert, eating only locusts and honey, and wearing camel skin. Like all the true Hebrew prophets before him, John did not serve anybody's worldly agenda. In addition to his stark appearance and his strict lifestyle, his message was severe to the point of being insulting. He proclaimed God's truth, and he didn't really care who might be offended, perhaps because harsh words were necessary to challenge people to recognize the true state of their souls. John mocked the Pharisees and the Sadducees, calling them a brood of vipers, a bunch of slimy snakes. He told the rich to share with the poor, soldiers to stop abusing their authority, and tax collectors to stop stealing from the people. He didn't let anyone off the hook. He fearlessly proclaimed God's word even to those who had the power to destroy him. And that's ultimately what they did, for he lost his head for criticizing the immorality of the royal family. God shook up Israel with John the Baptist, the forerunner of our Lord, who began to open their eyes to a Messiah whom they did not expect. They needed a call to repentance from a wild, holy man who served none of the petty kingdoms or factions of this world, but who instead called everyone to repent in no uncertain terms by changing the direction of their lives in relation to God and neighbor. They were to make straight whatever crookedness was in them. They were to abandon hypocritical and self-serving distortions of God's law. And nobody was to say, "But I'm a child of Abraham," or "I'm a religious leader," or "I'm a well-respected person, so repentance really is not for me." No one was to point to the offenses of others as a distraction from reorienting their own lives toward God. The forerunner called everyone straightforwardly to greater holiness in preparation for the coming of the Messiah, who is truly the God-man. As we prepare for the great feast of Theophany, we must recognize that John's message applies to each of us today in ways that should make us all pretty uncomfortable. If we have put on Christ in baptism, then we must conform our character to his, because we have already received the robe of light. Having celebrated his birth as Orthodox Christians, we have already proclaimed that the Savior is not merely one of many insightful teachers or inspiring examples. No, he is truly the Son of God. In him we are partakers of the divine nature by grace as members of his body, the Church. The more that we share in his life, the more clearly we will see how infinitely much more room we have for growth in embracing the healing of our souls, because none of us has yet become a perfect epiphany of Christ's salvation in this world. Now, it would be different if the epiphany of Jesus Christ as the Son of God were merely an idea or a concept to be grasped as an abstract truth. It would be different if theophany were simply a calling to prove that we're right and others are wrong. This feast is nothing like that, however, because it calls us to enter personally into the great mystery of our salvation by becoming radiant with the divine glory that the Savior has shared with us. We must no longer live as those driven by insecurities and fears rooted in the fear of death, including the obsession to prove that we are right about religion or about anything else. Our focus has to be on finding healing for our souls so that we will be able to live each day as those clothed with the robe of light. In order to share more fully in the eternal life of the God-man, we must follow the path of ongoing repentance proclaimed by John, always seeing ourselves as those who must prepare the way of the Lord in our own lives. We must persist in cooperating with Christ's healing mercy, actively making straight whatever remains crooked within us. Like those who first heard the forerunner, we have become far too comfortable with life on our own terms, perhaps patting ourselves on the back for being Orthodox Christians, and thinking that repentance is only for others. Christ calls us to reject such foolishness, for as he taught, from everyone who has been given much, much will be demanded, and from the one who has been entrusted with much, much more will be asked. Even as the forerunner blasted the self-righteous hypocrites of first century Palestine, he would excoriate us for daring to use our undeserved spiritual blessings as an excuse to distract ourselves from recognizing that we are each the chief of sinners, in need of the divine healing and transformation graciously extended to us and to all people in Christ Jesus. As we prepare to celebrate Theophany, let us gain the spiritual clarity to behold the glory of Christ's baptism by straightening whatever remains crooked within us. Instead of finding ways to ignore the preaching of the forerunner, let us take his sobering message to heart as we confess and repent of our sins and reorient ourselves to our Lord and to his blessed kingdom. The Messiah is born and is on his way to the Jordan, where his divinity will shine forth. Will we have the eyes to behold his glory? There's only one way to prepare, and that is to repent, as we turn away from all that hinders us from shining brightly with the divine glory manifest in the God-man. Literally nothing can keep us from doing so, other than our own stubborn refusal to prepare the way of the Lord by making his path straight in our own lives. There is no other way to enter into the great joy of the Feast of Theophany, for the Lord calls us to become nothing less than living epiphanies of his fulfillment of the human person in the divine image and likeness. Yes, that is why he is baptized in the Jordan for our salvation and the salvation of the entire world. In the name of the Father, and of the Son, and of the Holy Spirit. Amen.
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5: Today's epistle reading is from St. Paul's first letter to the Corinthians, chapter 6, verse 20, through chapter 7, verse 12. For you were bought at a price. Therefore glorify God in your body and in your spirit, which are God's. Now concerning the things of which you wrote me, it is good for a man not to touch a woman. Nevertheless, because of sexual immorality, let each man have his own wife, and let each woman have her own husband. Let the husband render to his wife the affection due her, and likewise also the wife to her husband. The wife does not have authority over her own body, but the husband does, and likewise the husband does not have authority over his own body, but the wife does. Do not deprive one another except with consent for a time, that you may give yourselves to fasting and prayer, and come together again, so that Satan does not tempt you because of your lack of self-control. But I say this as a concession, not as a commandment, for I wish that all men were even as I myself. But each one has his own gift from God, one in this manner and another in that. But I say to the unmarried and to the widows, it is good for them if they remain even as I am. But if they cannot exercise self-control, let them marry, for it is better to marry than to burn with passion. Now to the married I command, yet not I, but the Lord. A wife is not to depart from her husband, but even if she does depart, let her remain unmarried or be reconciled to her husband, and a husband is not to divorce his wife. But to the rest I, not the Lord, say, if any brother has a wife who does not believe, and she is willing to live with him, let him not divorce her. St. John Chrysostom reminds married couples that in matters of sexuality, both men and women are equal. He writes, "The wife does not have power over her own body, but is both the servant and the mistress of the husband. If you reject this, you have offended God. But if you want to withdraw yourself sexually, it should only be with your husband's permission, and then only for a short time." In other parts of Scripture, the husband is given certain prerogatives in marriage, but not here. Where chastity is concerned, husband and wife have equal rights. Today's Gospel reading is from St. Matthew, chapter 14, verses 1 through 13. At that time, Herod the Tetrarch heard the report about Jesus and said to his servants, "This is John the Baptist. He is risen from the dead, and therefore these powers are at work in him." For Herod had laid hold of John and bound him, and put him in prison for the sake of Herodias, his brother Philip's wife. Because John had said to him, "It is not lawful for you to have her." And although he wanted to put him to death, he feared the multitude, because they counted him as a prophet. But when Herod's birthday was celebrated, the daughter of Herodias danced before them and pleased Herod. Therefore he promised with an oath to give her whatever she might ask. So she, having been prompted by her mother, said, "Give me John the Baptist's head here on a platter." And the king was sorry. Nevertheless, because of the oaths and because of those who sat with him, he commanded it to be given to her. So he sent and had John beheaded in prison. And his head was brought on a platter and given to the girl, and she brought it to her mother. Then the disciples came and took away the body and buried it, and went and told Jesus. When Jesus heard it, he departed from there by boat to a deserted place by himself. But when the multitudes heard it, they followed him on foot from the cities. Saint Hilary of Poitiers sees a much greater significance to the beheading of Saint John the Baptist. He writes, "On Herod's birthday, that is, amid the delights of corporeal things, the daughter of Herodias danced. With every enticing movement she made, she exuded sensual pleasure as though from the infidelity that arose through all the joys of Israel. The people gave themselves over to this. All were corrupted by an oath. Through sin and the pleasures of the world, the Israelites sold the gifts of eternal life. The girl requested of her mother, who herself had a knack for infidelity, that the head of John, symbolizing the glory of the law, be brought to her. For the law had exposed incestuous Israel with the authority of the divine commandments.
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5: 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Amen.
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7: The saints of the day are the Holy Apostle Aquila of the 70 and Saint Priscilla, as well as our father among the saints, Joseph, Archbishop of Thessalonica. Aquila, along with his wife Priscilla, is mentioned in the book of Acts and in Saint Paul's epistle to the Romans. He and his wife were Jews who moved to Corinth when the Emperor Claudius expelled all Jews from Italy. They were working as tent makers in Corinth when they met and worked with St. Paul, also a tent maker by trade, who brought them to faith in Christ. From that time onward, they worked diligently to spread the gospel of Christ. The prologue says that they died at the hands of pagans. The great horologian, that the circumstances of their repose are unknown. St. Joseph was the brother of St. Theodore the Studite, and is also sometimes called Studite. He is one of the inspired composers of the canons of the Lenten Triodion, many of which bear the title By Joseph. He should not be confused with St. Joseph the hymnographer, who is commemorated on April the 3rd. As Archbishop of Thessalonica, he suffered greatly for his zealous defense of the holy icons. He was imprisoned and was exiled 3 times. The saint of the day can be found in the pages of www.abamoses.com and is a regular feature of Ancient Faith Radio.

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1: Welcome to the Daily Orthodox Scriptures. I'm Father Alexis, and we are reading through the Scriptures each day of the year using the Orthodox Study Bible. Our readings today are from 1 Maccabees chapter 8, verse 1, through chapter 9, verse 53, Psalm 17, verses 1 through 17, Proverbs chapter 3, verses 6 through 10, and Acts chapter 18. Judas was victorious against Lysias and his army. They restored the temple, but the battles with Gentile armies were not finished. After the successes of Judas Maccabeus, the desire to crush the Israelites grew even stronger. One of the reasons reading these accounts is so fascinating is because it's bringing all my high school history classes to life. We have all these empires, the Babylonians, the Assyrians, the Persians, the Hellenistic or Seleucid or Macedonian. That's who we're dealing with now, basically the Greeks. And in today's reading, we will learn how the Roman Republic gets involved with the people of Israel. This is not too long before the Roman Republic becomes the Roman Empire, and the people of Israel are in the middle of all of this. Let's begin. 1 Maccabees chapter 8, verse 1 through chapter 9, verse 53. Then Judas learned of the reputation of the Romans, that they were mighty and behaved well toward all who made a pact with them. They could ensure friendship with as many as came to them, indeed, because they were of great strength. People also told him of their warfare and the courageous works they were doing in Gaul, how they conquered them and imposed taxes on them. They also reported what they had done in the country of Spain, to take control of their silver and gold mines, and how they dominated the entire region by their careful planning and forbearance, although the area was a great distance away. The Romans also defeated kings who challenged them from around the world, until they subdued them and struck a deadly blow against them, but the others paid them taxes each year. They battled and soundly conquered Philip and Perseus, kings of the Macedonians, and others who stood up against them in war. They further conquered Antiochus, the great king of Asia, who went to war against them with 120 elephants and cavalry and chariots and a massive army, but his troops were destroyed by them. They captured him alive and ordered that he and those who would rule in the future should pay large taxes along with hostages. They also took from him the countries of India, Media, and Lydia. Then they gave some of the best of all these territories to King Eumenes. The Greeks also plotted to come against them, but this became known to the Romans, and they sent one of their generals against them. He fought with them, and many wounded fell, and the Romans took their wives and children captive. They robbed them, took their land, pulled down their fortresses, and have to this day enslaved them. They crushed and captured the remaining kingdoms and the islands, as many as would oppose them, but they secured a relationship with their friends and those people who relied on them. Thus they conquered rulers far away and nearby. As many as had heard of their reputation feared them. Those the Romans desired to help and to raise up as kings, they establish, and those kings they wish to depose, they depose, for they have great power. But despite all this, none of the Romans has donned a crown or vested in purple so as to be magnified by it. Instead, they formed a council for themselves, and 320 senators constantly deliberate concerning the people to help them behave in an orderly fashion. They trust one man to govern them for a year and to rule over their land. Everyone heeds this one leader, and there is no jealousy or strife among them. Now Judas appointed Eupolemus, the son of John, son of Achos, and Jason, the son of Eleazar, and dispatched them to Rome to build friendship and an alliance, and to free their people from a yoke of bondage, because they realized the Greek kingdom was subjecting Israel to total servitude. So they journeyed to Rome, a very long trip. When they came to the Senate chamber, they said the following: Judas, also named Maccabeus, his brothers, and the Jewish people sent us here to you to build an alliance and have peace with you, that you may enlist us as your friends and allies. The proposal pleased the Senate. So this is the copy of the message they issued in reply, inscribed on bronze tablets and sent to Jerusalem to be kept there as a record of peace and friendship. May it be well with the Roman people, and the Jewish nation shall respond wholeheartedly as their allies, as the occasion may dictate. If war comes first to Rome, or to any of their allies in all their dominion, the Judean nation shall act as their allies wholeheartedly, as the occasion may dictate to them. As to any enemy who wages war, the Jews shall not donate or supply grain, weapons, money, or ships, as Rome has stated, and they shall honor these commitments without getting anything in return. Similarly, should war break out first against the Jewish nation, the Romans shall freely respond as their allies, as is appropriate for them. Further, no grain, weapons, money, or ships will be given to allies of the enemy, as Rome has decided, and they shall hold to these obligations and do so with no deception. Thus, the Romans offer a treaty with the Jews on these terms. If, after these agreements take effect, both parties should decide to add or subtract anything, they shall do so by agreement, and whatever they add or subtract shall be binding. Now, regarding the evils Demetrius the king is doing to them, we have sent to him this word: If, therefore, they appeal to us against you again, we will defend their rights and oppose you, be it on the sea or on the land. Now Demetrius got word that Nicanor and his men had fallen in battle, so he authorized Bacchides and Alcimus to go a second time into the land of Judah and take the right-hand flank of the army with them. Thus they traveled the highway into Gilgal and camped at Meseloth in Arbela. They captured it, and many people died. Then in the first month of the 152nd year, they encamped opposite Jerusalem. But they departed there and went to Berea, 20,000 foot soldiers and 2,000 cavalry with them. Now Judas set up camp in Elasa, and 3,000 chosen men accompanied him. When they saw how large the number of the enemy forces was, they were very afraid, and many sneaked out of the camp. Just 800 men remained among them. When Judas realized his troops had run away and the battle was pressing upon him, he was greatly discouraged and had no time to rally them. Though weary, he said to those who remained, "Let us arise and move out against our enemies. We may yet be able to fight them." But they kept trying to turn him back, saying, "We are not able. Let us rather save our lives now. Let us return with our brothers and fight against them later, for we are too few." But Judas answered, "May it be far from us to do such a thing, to run away from them. If our time has come to die, then let us die courageously for the sake of our people. We will not leave behind a charge against our honor." Then the forces of Bacchides moved out from the camp in formation and stood to encounter them. The mounted troops were divided into two parts, and the sling throwers and the archers advanced before the army, along with all their chief warriors. Bacchides was on the right flank. Then the phalanx drew near between the companies on both sides and sounded their trumpets. The army of Judas also blew its trumpets. The ground shook by the clamor of the troops, and the battle raged on from morning until nightfall. Judas realized that Bacchides had the strength of his forces on the right flank, So all the stout-hearted men came together with Judas. They demolished the right flank and pursued Bacchides' men all the way to Mount Azotus. When those on the left flank saw that the right flank was broken, they reversed course and followed closely behind the army of Judas. The battle was fierce, and many men on both sides suffered wounds and fell. Judas also fell, and his men fled. Jonathan and Simon took Judas, their brother, and buried him in the tomb of his fathers in Modin. They wept for him, and all Israel mourned him with great lamentation for many days, saying, "How the mighty is fallen, Israel's Savior!" Now the abundant acts of Judas, his wars, the brave things he did, and his greatness are not recorded, for there were far too many. After Judas's death, the lawless emerged in all the regions of Israel, and all those rose up who worked evil. In those days there was a very great famine, and the nation deserted with the evildoers to Bacchides. He chose godless men and appointed them lords of the country. These men sought out and searched for the allies of Judas, bringing them to Bacchides. He took vengeance on them and mocked them. There was great perplexity in Israel, such as had not been seen since the days when the prophets ceased to be seen in their midst. Then all of Judas's friends came together and spoke to Jonathan. "Since your brother Judas died, a man like him has not come out to take on our enemies, namely Bacchides and those from our country who hate us. Therefore, we have now chosen you this day to replace him as our ruler and be our leader in battle." So Jonathan accepted the command at once and rose up in the place of Judas, his brother. When Bacchides heard this, he sought to kill him. But Jonathan, Simon his brother, and everyone with him knew of this, and they escaped to the desert of Tekoa and camped near the waters of the pool of Asphar. Bacchides discovered this on the Sabbath, and he and his army all crossed over the Jordan. So Jonathan sent John, his brother, as leader of the people, and he begged his Nabataean friends for approval to store their huge amount of baggage with them. But the sons of Jambri from Medeba came out and seized John and left with everything he had. After these things happened, they told Jonathan and his brother Simon, saying, "The sons of Jambri are holding a great marriage feast, and they are bringing the bride from Nadabath, a daughter of one of the great noblemen of Canaan, with a huge convoy." They remembered the blood of John their brother and went up and hid under the cover of the mountain. They raised their eyes and looked, and behold, there was a noisy crowd coming with much baggage. The bridegroom also came forth with his friends and brothers to meet them with tambourines, the musicians, and many weapons. Jonathan's men rose up against them from an ambush and killed them. Many of the wounded also fell, and the rest fled to the mountain. So they took all their spoils. The wedding was changed to mourning, and the sound of the musicians became like a dirge. Thus they avenged their brother's blood and returned to the low ground of the Jordan. Bacchides then heard of this and arrived with a large army on the Sabbath at the banks of the Jordan. So Jonathan said to those with him, "Let us stand and fight for our lives, for today is not as yesterday or the day before. Behold, the battle is before us and behind us. The water of the Jordan is on this side and that, and the low ground and thicket is not the place to turn aside. Now therefore cry out to heaven that you may be saved from the hand of our adversaries." So the battle was joined, and Jonathan reached out his hand to strike Bacchides, who ducked aside and went behind him. Then Jonathan and his forces jumped into the Jordan River, swimming to the other side. Bacchides and his army did not cross over the Jordan to strike them. About 1,000 of Bacchides' soldiers fell on that day. Bacchides then returned to Jerusalem and built fortified cities in Judea. The fortresses were in Jericho and in Emmaus, Beth Horon, Bethel, Timnath, Pharathon, and Tephon, all with high walls, gates, and bars. He also placed a guard in them, and they were hostile to Israel. Then he strengthened the cities of Beth-Zur and Gazara and the citadel, and placed armies in them with stores of provisions. He also seized the sons of the rulers of the area, holding them hostage under armed guards at the citadel in Jerusalem.
2: Psalm 17, verses 1 through 17. I will love you, O Lord, my strength. The Lord is my foundation, my refuge, my deliverer. My God is my helper, on him I will hope. My champion, the horn of my salvation, and my protector. I will call upon the Lord and praise him, and I shall be saved from my enemies. The anguish of death surrounded me. The floods of the lawless troubled me greatly. The anguish of Hades encircled me. The snares of death ran me down. In my affliction I called upon the Lord, and I cried out to my God. He heard my voice from his holy temple, and my cry shall come before him into his ears. Then the earth was shaken and was trembling, and the foundations of mountains were stirred up, and they were shaken because God was angry with them. Smoke ascended in his wrath and burst into flame from his face. Coals were kindled by him. He bowed heaven and descended, and darkness was under his feet. And he rode upon the cherubim and flew. He flew upon the wings of the wind. He made darkness his hiding place. His tabernacle was around him, dark water in the clouds of the sky. Because of the brightness before him, the clouds, the hail, and the fiery coals passed through. The Lord thundered from heaven. The Most High gave forth his voice. And he sent forth his arrows and scattered them. And he multiplied lightning and threw them into utter confusion. Then the springs of the waters were seen, and the foundations of the world were uncovered. By your rebuke, O Lord, by the breathing of the breath of your wrath, he sent from on high, and he took me. He drew me out of many waters.
3: Proverbs chapter 3, verses 6 through 10. In all your ways know wisdom, that she may cut a straight path for you, and your foot will not stumble. Do not rely on your own discernment, but fear God and turn away from every evil. Then there shall be healing for your body and care for your bones. Honor the Lord from your righteous labors, and offer him the first fruits from the fruits of your righteousness, that your storehouses may be filled with abundance of grain, and your wine presses may gush with wine.
1: Acts chapter 18. After these things, Paul departed from Athens and went to Corinth. And he found a certain Jew named Aquila, born in Pontus, who had recently come from Italy with his wife Priscilla, because Claudius had commanded all the Jews to depart from Rome, and he came to them. So, because he was of the same trade, he stayed with them and worked, for by occupation they were tent makers. And he reasoned in the synagogue every Sabbath and persuaded both Jews and Greeks. When Silas and Timothy had come from Macedonia, Paul was compelled by the Spirit and testified to the Jews that Jesus is the Christ. But when they opposed him and blasphemed, he shook his garments and said to them, "Your blood be upon your own heads. I am clean. From now on, I will go to the Gentiles." And he departed from there and entered the house of a certain man named Justus, one who worshipped God, whose house was next door to the synagogue. Then Crispus, the ruler of the synagogue, believed on the Lord with all his household, and many of the Corinthians, hearing, believed and were baptized. Now the Lord spoke to Paul in the night by a vision, "Do not be afraid, but speak, and do not keep silent, for I am with you, and no one will attack you to hurt you, for I have many people in this city." And he continued there a year and 6 months, teaching the word of God among them. when Gallio was proconsul of Achaia, the Jews with one accord rose up against Paul and brought him to the judgment seat, saying, "This fellow persuades men to worship God contrary to the law." And when Paul was about to open his mouth, Gallio said to the Jews, "If it were a matter of wrongdoing or wicked crimes, O Jews, there would be reason why I should bear with you. But if it is a question of words and names and your own law, look to it yourselves, for I do not want to be a judge of such matters." And he drove them from the judgment seat. Then all the Greeks took Sosthenes, the ruler of the synagogue, and beat him before the judgment seat. But Gallio took no notice of these things. So Paul still remained a good while. And then he took leave of the brethren and sailed for Syria, and Priscilla and Aquila were with him. He had his hair cut off at Cenchrea, for he had taken a vow. And he came to Ephesus and left them there, but he himself entered the synagogue and reasoned with the Jews. When they asked him to stay a longer time with them, he did not consent, but took leave of them, saying, "I must by all means keep this coming feast in Jerusalem, but I will return again to you, God willing." And he sailed from Ephesus. And when he landed at Caesarea and gone up and greeted the church, he went down to Antioch. After he had spent some time there, he departed and went over the region of Galatia and Phrygia in order, strengthening all the disciples. Now a certain Jew named Apollos, born at Alexandria, an eloquent man and mighty in the scriptures, came to Ephesus. This man had been instructed in the way of the Lord, and being fervent in spirit, he spoke and taught accurately the things of the Lord, though he knew only the baptism of John. So he began to speak boldly in the synagogue. When Aquila and Priscilla heard him, they took him aside and explained to him the way of God more accurately. And when he desired to cross to Achaia, the brethren wrote, exhorting the disciples to receive him. And when he arrived, he greatly helped those who had believed through grace, for he vigorously refuted the Jews publicly, showing from the scriptures that Jesus is the Christ. Paul has left Athens and is now preaching in Corinth. Corinth was the great political and commercial center of Greece, even more important than Athens. It was also known for its great wickedness and immorality. This would be a great challenge for Paul. We do have two letters in the scriptures that Paul later wrote to this community. But at this time, it seems that Paul was feeling a bit overwhelmed and maybe even alone in his work. God spoke to him in a vision, saying, "Do not be afraid, but speak, and do not keep silent, for I am with you, and no one will attack you to hurt you, for I have many people in this city." Sometimes we can feel isolated or alone. And when the culture surrounding us seems so different than the Christian culture, that feeling can be magnified. There may be many others around us that could be supporters and encouragers that we're unaware of. Our Christian communities are important for this reason. We need to get involved and be around others that can be supporting. And we also need to pray to God to reveal those people to us. I'm Father Alexis, and remember, Christ is in our midst.
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0: 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We're glad you're with us for this journey.
1: Welcome. I'm Father Alexis, and we are going to be reading through the Bible together. And I've got some friends that will be helping us. So let's get started.
2: Hey, hey, here we are, episode 381 to all our Daily Orthodox Scriptures for Kids listeners. Hey, Georgie, what's our chapter?
3: John chapter 2.
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3: Now the Passover of the Jews was at hand, and Jesus went up to Jerusalem. And he found in the temple those who sold oxen and sheep and doves, and the money changers doing business. When he had made a whip of cords, he drove them all out of the temple with the sheep and the oxen, and poured out the changers' money, and overturned the tables. And he said to those who sold doves, "Take these things away. Do not make my father's house a house of merchandise." Then his disciples remembered that it was written, "Zeal for your house has eaten me up." So the Jews answered and said to him, "What sign do you

0: Therefore, when he had risen from the dead, his disciples remembered that he had said this to them, and they believed the scripture and the word which Jesus had said.
1: Beautiful, Georgie. Thanks. We heard from our reading today that it was near the feast of the Passover. Many people came from all around to Jerusalem to go to the temple there for this feast. It was very crowded, with many out-of-town visitors. And it was even more crowded because the money changers and merchants were in the temple as well, selling things that people might need to help them worship. The religious leaders did not mind this practice because it was making money to help support the temple. But it was so busy and so crowded and so noisy that it was difficult to worship. And worship is the main reason for the temple, not making money. So Jesus got angry because people's priorities were confused. It was like the religious leaders thought making money was more important than worship. So Jesus, who is the Son of God, decided to kick all these merchants and their animals out of the temple. You can imagine this got some people angry. They were thinking, who does he think he is? Well, they will soon find out. So thanks, Georgie, for reading today. I'm Father Alexis, and remember, Christ is in our midst.
0: He is and ever shall be.
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3: Good evening, everyone, and welcome to Live with the Lows. We're so excited to begin this brand new 8-part series on a phrase called logismi, on intrusive thoughts. You do not want to miss tonight's show as we launch this particular series, so stay right with us here on Live with the Lows.

Well, good evening, everyone. Again, Christ has risen. It's so grateful that all of you are joining us this evening. We are grateful if you're listening to us live or if you're downloading this podcast. We consider you to be part of the Lowe family, and so we thank you so much for being with us. I know Roxanne and I have been doing this show for many years, and we find it so beneficial not only to our own spiritual growth, but also the opportunity for us to kind of just impart on you the teachings of the Orthodox Church from a faith and psychology perspective, hopefully guiding you in your own walk of faith. As always, there's a number of ways that you can connect with us all throughout the live broadcast of our show. You can email us a question at thelowes@ancientfaith.com. You can also send us a comment on our chat on the chat room on Ancient Faith. So if you're tuning in on Ancient Faith's YouTube page, you can leave a comment there as well. We're also going to be broadcasting our show on the Lowe's Facebook page, as well as at St. John the Divine Greek Orthodox Church. That's the church that we serve on their Facebook page as well. So we're really looking forward to this series. We've been preparing for this series for quite some time. It's a series on logismi. And for many of you that may be listening to, you may be going, what does that word logismi mean? And just to even go a little bit deeper, for a lot of us in our spiritual walk of faith, we kind of think of things about what spiritual warfare is all about, what we do. You know, sometimes even in some churches, when you go to confession, you can just kind of rattle off a litany of the things that you struggle with or the sins that you've that you need to confess. And obviously, those are all very important. But one of the things that Roxanne and I really want to impart on you is that the struggle in that spiritual warfare happened way before that act happened. So St. John Climacus says that every sin begins with a thought. Those thoughts are what we would call logismi. They're intrusive thoughts. In the Orthodox Church, from the very, very beginning, has always shared about the importance of watching our thoughts. Many of our church fathers speak about it, people like St. John Climacus, St. John Cassian. We

0: St. John Chrysostom, all of them speak about the thoughts. In fact, one particular saint, St. Evagoras of Ponticus, lists 8 different ways that the enemy attacks us through intrusive thoughts. And we are going to basically spend each show going over each one of those intrusive thoughts and how they impact us. So what I want you to kind of understand from the very beginning is, what is logismi? So let me just kind of share with you. Logismi aren't just neutral thoughts. They are tempting, intrusive, or distorted thoughts that attempt to hook God's will in our lives. They are thoughts that actually pull us away from truth, love, and God's freedom. And many of you may be already aware of this, because we've done shows on thoughts. But every day we have between 80,000 and 120,000 thoughts that happen, that we encounter on a day-to-day basis. And most of the thoughts that we think about are negative. They are thoughts that actually, in many ways, distort our own life, our own spiritual walk of faith, and really distort what God is yearning for all of us. And so tonight's topic really is the very first of these distortions, these intrusive thoughts, and that is on a topic that oftentimes we don't talk about too much, and that is the topic of gluttony. And I'd love to hear, Roxanne, just as we're kind of kicking off this show, you know, how you would, you know, what are the, how you see intrusive thoughts, but especially in this first one of gluttony.
1: Yeah, you know, so I love this topic, you know, for a number of reasons, you know, but mostly because, you know, I think most of us sort of walk through life, you know, not so mindfully attentive to the inner world and the inner reasoning states that we exist in as we experience life on the outside. You know, we are so caught up with the noise, the demands, the things that we're relating to in the outside world that we're often, you know, not so aware of everything that we are processing and experiencing as a result of our interactions with the world around us. And yet, how do we get in front of sin if we're not so aware of the point at which it begins? And so, you know, you think about, you know, the tradition of the fathers, you know, they sort of talk about this provocation, right? Like the thought appears. Mm-hmm. It's not yet sin, but it lands, right? And so at that point, do we begin interacting with it, or do we notice it and attempt not to let it land, or attempt to, you know, take it captive and really work with it and shift gears away from it, you know, or do we begin interacting with it? Okay, well, maybe it makes sense just a little, you know, and as we start to sort of internally agree with it, we start to fuel it, we start to strengthen it. And that thought, you know, really starts to engage a lot of urges, you know, behaviorally for us. Mm-hmm. And then once that happens, that can become a part of our identity and how we start to see ourselves. And so, you know, the thoughts that you know, as Ponticus says, you know, a thought that is not resisted becomes a passion repeated becomes a habit, and habit unchallenged, you know, begins to sort of take over for us, right? Mm-hmm. And becomes necessary and becomes parts of our identity. And so, you know, I think one of the things people think is we fall into sin sort of suddenly, but it's actually quite gradually. Mm-hmm. You know, it's one thought entertained over and over again that sort of leads us there. And I think too often, as I said, we're just not so mindfully, you know, aware. And that's something we have to work at.
0: Right. And you know, really from the very beginning, we want to be very clear that gluttony is not just about food. And in fact, I would say that it's not about food. It's really about what we turn to when we are stressed, when we are lonely, when we're exhausted, when we're feeling empty. How does that really impact us? How does that impart on us? And so this is what St. John Climacus writes about gluttony. He says, gluttony is the prince of passions, the mother of fornication, and the door of all other sins. So it's really kind of very powerful how St. John Climacus is speaking about it. So when the body rules, everything else weakens. And so we recognize that when the flesh is leading us, how it impacts us, not only in our own spiritual life, but also in our physical life. How often we see this all, you know, imparting, really playing a part in our own lives as people living in this earth, is that you know, we see that we're supposed to be, that God entrusted the people, Adam and Eve, to oversee the earth. But what's happening now is we see a great deal of an inability to really manage our own emotions, and as such, or manage what we're struggling with, either through the church or through the through a spiritual father, or in our own just studying of the Bible and the studying of the scriptures and our church faith tradition. So that because we're not grounded, it makes it so easy for us to find these different ways, these kind of what I would call off ramps of allowing the flesh to lead us. And gluttony is one of them, you know. And so we sit so prevalent in our own society, and we even see a society that really perpetuates that, I would argue as well.
1: Yeah. So ultimately, you know, and I really want to sort of kind of double click on this piece that we're not called to resist every thought or to disconnect from ourselves. We just want to sort of refuse, you know, intimacy or fueling of the ones that are distorting truth and moving us away from God, that are shifting our will away from God. We have to listen to thoughts to understand ourselves. We just don't want to surrender to the ones that are then reshaping us and changing our will and moving us away from Him. And so I think that's, you know, there's this struggle that people I see. It's either, you know, people are afraid, you know, to either people are not mindful, or they're afraid to go inward. They're afraid to acknowledge the thoughts that are there, and they're quickly wanting to get away, not recognizing that just because we refuse to acknowledge a thought doesn't mean it's not actually gonna take root and become a seed that grows into an action down the road. And so I think we really have to sort of not be so afraid to draw in and recognize what is pulling us away, what is distorting the wisdom that we know God would speak to us with, and to not be so afraid to take those thoughts captive.
0: Right, right. So what we're going to do for all of you this evening is we're going to begin by really sharing with you five of the ways that we struggle with gluttony. And then on the other half of the show, we're going to spend some time just kind of giving you some practical ways that you can avoid leaning into letting the flesh lead you, especially in this logismi, this intrusive thought of gluttony. But before we do all that, friends, we're going to take a quick break. We're going to give you just an opportunity to hear some announcements from Ancient Faith, and we'll be right back with you right here on Live with the Lows.

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0: Well, welcome back, everyone, to Live with the Lows. As you, many of you may already know, if you're just tuning in, though, we are covering the on an eight-part series on logismi, these what the early Christian church talked about as intrusive thoughts. And we're beginning, one in particular, one of the church fathers, St. Evagrius of Ponticus, identified eight areas that oftentimes that the enemy uses to attack us through our thoughts. And we want to really emphasize too that everything really begins with our thinking. And so in these eight that he listed, the very first one, which is what we're kicking off the show with, is that of gluttony. And I just wanted to really share with you that when we talk about gluttony and that intrusive thought of gluttony, it's not about enjoying food or eating when you're hungry or not, or having preferences of on food or things that you enjoy. Gluttony is when something is dominating you. Is that the issue is not about pleasure? It's about what is you. What are you a slave towards? So the question I would ask you is: when do I crave food the most? What emotions usually come before it? And I think one of the things that we really want to share with you at the top of the show is: what are five different areas that we all can see ourselves struggling with gluttony? And I think every one of us in different formats can struggle with gluttony. And again, we're wanting to remind you that it's not about food so much. It's about what you lean in when your flesh is leading you. That's one of the reasons why we actually have fasting, is that although it's not just about the food, it's about depriving the flesh of what it wants. It's depriving it of what it wants. So here's the very first one, friends. One of the reasons why we struggle with gluttony is understand that food is regulation and not just consumption. And I'd love, Roxanne, if you could kind of share a little bit about that as well.
1: Yeah, so it's sort of, we begin to use food and other comforts as sort of a means of regulating ourselves in ways that replace wisdom. So it's not just necessarily like what we're consuming, but it's why we're consuming it and how we're consuming it. It's sort of about the orientation of our heart as we're approaching food or any other comfort, you know, what I would call external comfort to regulate an internal state. And so it's what we're turning to when we're stressed, we're lonely, we're exhausted. And it's sort of like we're training the soul to say, I want, therefore I act, and I do it immediately. And over time, you know, that is disrupting our patience, our discernment, our freedom. And that extends to how we manage our anger, how we manage lust, control, and lots of other things. And Ponticus sort of, you know, saw a lot of these, the next two that we're going to be talking about in terms of lust and other, of the logismi, he saw them as very interconnected, right? And so, when we think about this, you know, from a psychological lens, eating is sort of one of the fastest ways to regulate our stress, our boredom, any discomfort, loneliness, emotional overwhelm. Right. And, you know, it sort of reflects this sort of deeper drive of I need relief. And what is the quickest way to find that relief? What is the quickest way to numb this discomfort? And again, our nervous system learns very quickly, this works. And so the logisma doesn't come in and says, you know, let me commit gluttony in this moment. No, it comes in as I deserve this. This is going to take the edge off just a little. I can't sit with this feeling. I can't stand this. Those are oftentimes, you know, the moments where we are reaching for that external source of comfort for an internal state. And it is not moral failure. It's just, it is learned coping. And I think we have to, you know, honor the reality that our brain is an organ. It's a fallen organ. It learns circuitry based on our interactions with the world and how that interaction makes sense to our nervous system, how it works.
0: Right, right. I mean, and you know, if you even hear it, even in more in a practical way too, it's like, you know, someone coming home from work and waiting for their children to go to bed because they're so tired. And once their children are in bed, they kind of go back to that pantry or to a bottle of wine or whatever it is to try to find some level of comfort or to ease, as you're saying, that self-medication that we oftentimes talk about on the show that people are oftentimes leaning towards. So I think that's absolutely so inherent. And again, it's not just about, you know, overeating. I think that's what a lot of people, when they hear the word gluttony, they think about this overeating. It's not about that. It's about when I let food or really anything outside of me to become a slave or become a master over me. I become a slave to it.
1: Absolutely. That could be media consumption.
0: Right,
1: it could be alcohol. It could be anything. And so as we're talking about this, try to locate yours. You know, what is that external source of distraction that I reach for when I need immediate relief and I am intolerant of the discomfort, the loneliness, the emptiness, the whatever it is, instead of reaching for wisdom? What is it that I reach for when I feel intolerant?
0: All right. And here's number two. This is, again, another area that we feel like people oftentimes struggle with gluttony. And that is, we're calling this restriction backfires. And that's when basically when many people struggle with gluttony because they're oftentimes trying to control everything else in their life. And when that doesn't work out, for example, during a day, you become fatigued and tired. And when you're in that moment, when you skip a meal because you're working so much, or that, you know, you find yourself just so stressed throughout the day, you tend to overcompensate at the other end of the day, at the end of the day where you come in there. And I know that at times I've come home without having eaten throughout the day, and I just can't get enough of whatever it is, chips or soda or food, just to kind of get something to eat. It's because we haven't regulated everything throughout the day. We've been so filled with trying to deal with everything else in our life as opposed to taking care of this, of our body. And we end up resulting in that way. And
1: it's that sort of white knuckling managing ourselves. We're not necessarily being a good steward of the body. Mm-hmm. And I think that's something we all have to really think about. You know, if there's this loss of control, you know, what am I not doing to care for the body and to be a good steward of the body, which we are called to do? It is on loan to us in order to be a vehicle for that soul. So if we are not caring for that vessel, it's almost like, you know, it's like not caring for your church, right? Not caring for the building, the structure. You know, you wouldn't throw trash down in your church and not pick it up. Mm. You know, you would take care of it. And so it's similar with the body. Otherwise, the body will revolt, and it sort of starts to feel like we have no control. These urges then become compulsions.
0: Right. And, you know, one of the things that you were just talking, Roxanne, I was thinking, you know, some of us, you know, we try to eat healthy throughout the day and we try to watch what we're eating, only to find ourselves at the end of the day, because we're so used to eating lean, trying to eat healthy, that at the end of the day, we can find ourselves, and this is oftentimes at night, by the way, when we're already fatigued just emotionally and physically, is when we find ourselves compromising. So it's where you find ourselves eating things that we shouldn't eat, because during the day, we're much stronger to be able to defend ourselves against that. But once we're in the evening, when we're kind of weak, when we're still hungry, even after that's something else that we have to be very cautious about. So again, it's just being mindful of the fact that sometimes what we're doing throughout the day, whether it be not eating, trying to plow through the day, skipping meals, don't be surprised if you're finding yourself overeating or overcompensating with what you need to be eating during the night. Here's another area, friends, that I think that oftentimes impacts us, and this is number three, and that is how shame fuels the cycle. How shame itself fuels the cycle. That means that, you know, after we've already overeaten, we can kind of play this shame game, like, oh my gosh, like I'm overeating, I'm out of control. What's wrong with me? And I know, Roxanne, you do a lot of this in your career. You've spent a great deal of time with anorexia and bulimia, and how that kind of shame is so much tied to not only that event, but oftentimes perpetuates itself, like later on when they're continuing to do that and thinking, well, I've already done it. This is just who I am. I'm just embracing that or accepting the way I am, as opposed to really working towards that.
1: Yeah, I mean, we have these very, you know, critical parts that sort of push in an attempt to help manage things. You know, that the critical part is really trying to sort of help, you know, rebalance the wheel, if you will. But unfortunately, you know, that shame increases burden and stress, which increases our need for soothing, increases our intolerance of that stress, which leads us right back to the overconsumption of whatever it is, you know, media, food, stimulation, avoidance of stuff, you know. And so, unfortunately, that's sort of what becomes this perpetual cycle, you know, that we find ourselves in. And so, again, it's not so much, you know, what we're doing. We really have to kind of study, you know, with more compassion and curiosity, why we do what we do, you know. And so instead of engaging those urges and we resist them just a little bit, we learn so much about why we're in that state, as opposed to, you know, as we fall into it, you know, if we're not curious and compassionate, then we then are shaming ourselves and have that sort of inner critic kind of take over in an extreme way, how we then navigate the next, you know, hour, which is destructive. We don't actually get better when we are shamed. We get more distressed. Mm-hmm. And if we don't have good tools for that, we are right back into the cycle.
0: And I think, you know, going back to this, the understanding that the logos mirror, or these intrusive thoughts, friends, are things that this is part of the spiritual battle that we oftentimes talk about. And it's one of the greatest tools that the enemy uses against us. So recognize that when we do fall into those intrusive thoughts, when we feed them, they grow. And ultimately, what they do is they create a distance between us and God, which is exactly what the enemy wants us to do. So when we're going through that, the shame game, which obviously, you know, we recognize that what we were doing is wrong. When we put all of our energy in the shame part, as opposed to, you know, allowing myself to, okay, what am I going to do as to Roxanne, to your point, what am I going to do differently? How am I going to avoid falling into those same triggers that caused me to fall into that sin? When we don't do that, you have to recognize that the enemy goes to work more and more in those moments. And that's, and ultimately, it's not just about that one event in which you messed up or when you, you know, you overate. It begins to create a cycle of a value that you have towards yourself. And we were talking about this last Sunday in our sermon that we called the sermon, The Lies That We Believe, and how often what we don't realize is that those thoughts that we have are contagious. They impact us not just in that one moment, but they can impact us in other parts of our life. And so be very, very careful, friends, about not only the obvious intrusive thing about this with regards to gluttony, but look at all the other thoughts that are going to come into your mind as you partake of that, as you fall into that struggle of gluttony. So just something to be mindful of. And listen to how St. John Climacus speaks about this. He says, gluttony is hypocrisy of the stomach. I love that. Gluttony is hypocrisy of the stomach, yet it is also the door through which many other passions enter. Kind of going back to what we had just mentioned, it's a door where other passions can enter.
1: And, you know, I think one thing I want listeners to really understand as they listen and are thinking, man, I'm really struggling with food or media or all the ways that I feel a loss of control. There is so much compassion needed, because when we think about spiritual warfare and we think about this world that we live in, we are battling against precision engineered forms of stimulation. You know, the modern ultra processed foods are not neutral stimuli to the body. They were designed to override satiety. Mm. They were designed that way. There are food scientists who literally work in the industry and they've popularized this concept of bliss point. Many of you may have heard of it, but food scientists have looked for the exact combination of sugar, fat, and salt that will maximize pleasure in the body and without triggering fullness. So listen to that. They're looking for maximum pleasure without triggering fullness. Okay, so it's not by accident that people have found themselves in these very indulgent places. It's by design. Same holds true for the way media has been designed. Social media are forms of technology. Mm. Everything is sort of, our brain is being trained, you know, via dopamine, not just desire. So, you know, this sort of fast spike in dopamine, the combination is this fast spike in dopamine with minimal effort required to obtain it with this immediate reward. That's what our body was not designed for. Mm. So our brain learns, you know, this is really important. Let's repeat this. And over time, so those cravings intensify, satisfaction decreases, and normal food or normal states of media feel less appealing. Mm. And someone says, you know, people say all the time, I'm not even hungry, but why am I eating? Mm. Or I can't stop, you know? And so that is not lack of virtue. It's conditioned neurobiology. And I think we have to be really compassionate in the way that we look at how we ended up here, that this is spiritual warfare. This is what it is to live in a fallen world. If we don't recognize it, that the industries are working against us, from the ads to the smells that are pumped out of society, to the visual cues, things are packaged and engineered to bypass our normal regulators, is what I would say.
0: Right, and I'm looking at the chat room, and so many people on the chat room right now. And again, if you're just tuning in and you'd like to join the chat room, we're on YouTube. You can go to Ancient Faith Ministries on YouTube. There's a chat room there that you can leave comments and questions. You can also call us if you have a question at 1-855-237-2346. We would love to hear from you. Again, that number is 1-855-237-2346. And as always, you can email us a question at the Lowe's at ancientfaith.com. lowesfacebook.com. We're also broadcasting the show on the Lowe's Facebook page and our church, St. John the Divine Greek Orthodox Church's Facebook page as well. So definitely leave your questions and comments in those comment sections there. Here's the last one, friends, of what we really want to hone in on, of why we struggle. And this goes without saying. It's a very obvious thing, but I want to kind of dive a little bit deeper because I want to show you how it impacts you spiritually. And that is decision fatigue. Decision fatigue is so difficult, so powerful. And what I mean by that is that every day you and I are making decisions all the time, day in and day out, on a number of different things. I oftentimes wonder just how many decisions we are making, how many hundreds of decisions we're making every single day. And so we're living in a time and in a world where, whether we realize it or not, we're seeing record levels of people stressed out. Some of you that are tuning in and listening to my voice have a stress on your heart. You have a worry on your mind right now. Well, you have to know that's consuming mental energy, emotional energy. Not only that, but there's mental exhaustion. There's time pressures, time requirements that we have to do, requirements that are expected of us. All these things, what I'm trying to share with you, are things that are draining us, okay? And if we don't have the right method of us filling our soul and filling our body with the things that help us, we're going to overcompensate. And so one of the things I oftentimes say is that the enemy of this world, the devil will always speak the loudest in your life when you are the tiredest in your life. So whenever you find yourself physically tired, or whenever you find yourself tired in general, it will impact you emotionally, physically, and spiritually. You'll feel distant from God when you're tired. Sometimes you may not even pray. You may not even read your Bibles. Emotionally, where you're just feeling very, like, just ultimately tired emotionally. You want to kind of be away from people. You just want a break. And then for sure, physically, because when you're tired physically, you tend to overcompensate. Going to what you were sharing, Roxanne, which was so powerful, is how our brain works. That when you're physically tired, the brain looks for ways to help you and to kind of give you energy, most of which is not healthy for you. And that's where we find what we oftentimes call comfort eating, or doing things that where we're just trying to kind of ease the stress that we're kind of going through by eating things that are not really oftentimes healthy. Oftentimes we even see commercials that, to your point, Roxanne, that are telling us that if you just eat this or if you just drink this, you'll feel so much better. And we end up allowing ourselves to kind of take that apple, take that unhealthy fruit, because it looks so appetizing, because our brains are leading us. The flesh is leading us as opposed to our soul. And those are things that impact us all, by the way.
1: Yeah. So when our internal resources, what I hear you saying is when our internal resources run low and our demands run high, you know, that, by the way, is the definition of stress. When we are operating, when the needs are more than our internal resources to meet those needs, and we are trying to meet those needs in a consistent way, and so we are operating beyond our capacity, and we're doing it for a chronic amount of time, you know, that's when fast, predictable comforting is the recipe that our body learns to look for. And as soon as that is reinforced even once, you know, our brain says that works. And so we need our internal resources if we're going to choose well, which means lots of renewal, spiritually, emotionally, physically, psychologically, to be grounded becomes the foundation for being able to choose and respond rather than act out of those need states.
0: Absolutely. I hope that what we're just doing is just helping you all out as we try to do this. But, you know, we want you to get out a pen and paper. We're going to put these on our screen, on the YouTube screen, so that you can actually write these things out. But I want to give you five different ways that you and I, actually six different ways that we're going to try our best to do, with God's help and with the church's guidance and the teachings of our church fathers, of how we're going to address gluttony, when we find that when we're allowing our flesh to lead us in unhealthy ways. And so number one, I want you to put on your write down is this, is that we have to slow down the moment. In other words, to interrupt those intrusive thoughts. So slow down the moment. And Roxanne, I'd love for you to just kind of start us out with that, if you could.
1: Yeah. So this is sort of about resisting, you know, immediately. So not giving in so automatically, you know, as we pause, you know, I think that's something that, you know, we talk about often, but is this pause, you know, so much of sin could be interrupted by just choosing to pause and to turn toward the thought, the urge with curiosity to be able to actually name what is happening. When we name what is happening, we put distance between ourselves and the behavior, right? Mm-hmm. We don't become the feeling. We don't become the behavior. We actually create some distance so we can kind of take a look at it and name it. Mm-hmm. You know, what am I feeling right now? What am I noticing? Mm-hmm. You know, what just happened before I was feeling this way? You know, is this hunger? Is this something else? Is this boredom? Is this need for stimulation? Is this anger? Is this repression? Is this loneliness? Is this problems that are bigger than me that I just want to push away temporarily? Mm-hmm. You know, so this is this awareness training and spiritual watchfulness where we sort of acknowledge a thought but don't necessarily accept it. Okay, so I think this is the night that we can acknowledge a thought. We don't necessarily have to accept it. But I think, you know, when we are recognizing that and we can name it, we're not just acting on it. And so that pause to slow down, that's how we interrupt the thought.
0: Right. And, you know, and again, I think sometimes when we have that, or when we haven't really, and I think this is easy for all of us, easy in the sense that for all of us to fall into the struggle, is that when we haven't trained our own spiritual life and our soul to be able to pause in that moment, it's extremely difficult to do so because the urge is so great because it's a learned behavior. It's like we waking up in the morning and brushing your teeth. We've already created those neural pathways in our mind to just find that whatever that item is, whether it's a drink, whether it's food, whether it's whatever it is, that becomes an off-ramp that oftentimes we can look forward to. I've had people tell me that, you know, who are struggling with alcoholism, and again, that's more of an extreme example, but I think for them, it's what they looked forward to. It became something that they were so much so excited about at the end of their day. And maybe for some of you, as you're listening to our voices, maybe that it's that glass of wine or that multiple glasses of wine. Maybe it's for you, it's a food item. The point I'm trying to make is that if you haven't trained yourself through the church and through the teachings and through really protecting yourself before you're in that temptation, what Roxanne and I are sharing is going to be very, very difficult. So what would I tell you just to kind of add on to what Roxanne was just sharing is create for yourself a plan before you're in that temptation. That's why the Lord's Prayer is so important, where it says, lead me not into temptation. So the prayer would be that is in that morning is if you know that, you know, Friday afternoons, it's my indulging night, or I can do whatever I want to do or drink whatever I want to drink. Well, that's that intrusive thought. I'm going to train myself that God, I realize that this body is the temple of the Holy Spirit. It's not mine. I have it only on loan, and the way in which I take care of it is really a reflection of my relationship with you, my dedication to you. So I'm preparing myself already so that when that thought comes to my mind, which it will, that's why it's called an intrusive thought. We have no control over it. Saint Paisio says, he says they're like our thoughts are like airplanes. They're constantly flying around us. We can't stop them from flying around us, but we can't stop whether or not they land on our soul. So the preparation, maybe beginning of that, or even if you struggle with alcoholism, or if you or just struggling with allowing whatever item, whether it's food, whether it's a drink, whatever, to dominate you, is that we don't manage sin, right? We've talked about this a lot. We run from sin. You don't put sin on a leash. You can't do it that way. It's got to be totally done away with. So maybe that you end up putting away those things in your house that you know are triggers for you to overeat, to allow yourself to kind of indulge in ways that are really unhealthy. Again, my point being is that what Roxanne is sharing is if that pause is so powerful to have. It's a game changer. But also, don't trust yourself in that moment. Start creating a plan for you that before you're even in that moment, you know exactly what needs to happen.
1: And just, you know, when you say it out loud, it sounds so different than when you thought it. Mm. You know, when we can now name the urge instead of just obey the urge, it feels really different. We have a harder time doing something that we say or we announce to ourselves other than we just thought it and we did it. Mm. So that powerful moment of taking that pause, having that watchfulness, what planes are flying overhead? Okay, now I'm going to name it.
0: And that's the thing too. You know, I know in my own personal life, Roxanne, and we've talked about this a lot, is oftentimes for me, I pray out loud because I confess out loud. You know, I don't because I think one of the things that the enemy loves to do, to your point, Roxanne, is he loves for us to be in secret. I mean, if you look at the life of Adam and Eve, once they took of that forbidden fruit, what do? They ran and they hid. Sin grows in secrecy. and we've oftentimes talked about on the show, is that whatever you find yourself doing in secret oftentimes is not good. So because of that, we don't hide our sin. We expose it. We allow it to be exposed. And that beautiful thing, what you're sharing, Roxanne, is so important, because we're actually calling out what it is. We're actually calling out what is my struggle, what's going to be happening, as opposed to simply reacting to a thought, which is what the enemy wants us to do, to,
1: that's right,
0: you know, to keep it quiet, just to keep it internal, as opposed to really exposing it. And that's where I love that part in the Bible where Adam and Eve are hiding, and God in his just, again, such a merciful comment that he makes, one of the most extraordinary comments that are found in the, especially in the book of Genesis, is where he says, "Where are you?" He says to them, "Where are you?" Where he knew where they were, but it was this idea of saying, "I don't want you to be in hiding. I don't want you to be in secret. I want you to come to me." And so that's what I want you to do, friends, is that as we're talking about this number one part of us being able to just kind of grow in our faith, that we're allowing ourselves to be open and honest with God and stand before him, and sometimes verbally expressing that. So slowing that moment would be number one. Here's number two, is meet the need beneath the behavior. And I love that, Roxanne. This is one of the things that you came up with, and I'd love for you to kind of share your thoughts on that.
1: Yeah, so this is where curiosity becomes your friend. We have to really ask ourselves, you know, is food really what I want and need in this moment? Is alcohol really what I want and need in this moment? You know, what we reach for is often meeting a legitimate need. And we need to name that need, whether it be for rest, you know, comfort, stimulation, connection, emotional release, excitement or adventure or zest or passion. You know, if you remove the food without acknowledging the need, the behavior returns. Okay, so we really have to think about that. If I ever just remove the food, or I just remove the thing, and I'm trying to white knuckle it, you know, I'm trying to use willpower. We all know that's a finite resource. If we're not actually acknowledging the need, the behavior will resurface. So if it's exhaustion, you know, don't push through it. You know, you actually need to rest. If it's loneliness, you know, that means you need connection. Mm-hmm. You know, it means a phone call to somebody who speaks life into you, who can see you and hear you, and make you feel of value. You know, if it's overwhelm, you know, one of two things has to happen. Either I need to let something go, or I need to ask for help if it's overwhelm, right? So stepping outside of our situation and trying to re-regulate and rebalance the wheel, you know, if we've had a conflict with our partner, you know, it's taking a 10-minute walk and letting the body settle, you know, instead of reaching for that form of escape that we so often do. You know, if you struggle with vapes or marijuana or any of these substances, it could be anything. So really be thinking about yours, but get curious about the need that you truly have, you know, beneath the behavior. A perfect example of this, the other day, actually just yesterday, I was working and working and working, and I kept looking at my to-do list and going to the next thing and the next thing. Mm-hmm. And I was so tired. I could feel my eyes, you know, they were hurting, they were burning. I felt so tired. I was struggling with creativity. I was struggling, you know, to be able to have motivation to sort of do the next thing. And I thought to myself, what is it? Okay, what is it? What is wrong? And I had to stop for a second to actually realize that my body needed rest. And I just took about 15 minutes, set my alarm, laid down, shut my eyes, and I actually went into that sort of very, you know, maybe not complete sleep, but deep rest where my eyes, you know, could be moist again. I was able to shut my eyelids, and I woke up another person 15 minutes from rest, right? So that's how much the body was calling me to be a good steward, to get curious about that need beneath. If I had not done that, what was I going to need later to help offset that stress?
0: Right. I think for a lot of us, we're operating at that state of continuing the next to-do list, the next
1: Correct.
0: To-do list, the next to-do list. And I think that's one of the struggles is that you had that awareness to stop at that moment. But I think knowing, you know, I think most people, they just kind of, life becomes such a routine, Roxanne, where it's so difficult to kind of have that that opportunity to take that break. And we've done shows on, you know, time management and how we're managing that. And we encourage you to listen to those shows as well. But I think to your point, it's so important for us to just be able to say, wait a minute, let me just pause. Let me kind of see what is the need that I have underneath this? Because we don't really oftentimes talk about that, to actually look at what is underneath this need, this need that I'm doing it, because we oftentimes will focus on the act that we actually do as opposed to what is actually leading.
1: Yeah, and then
0: to
1: we
0: that.
1: Shame ourselves,
0: right.
1: And then we try to white knuckle and we try to avoid, and we don't know what's wrong with us, and you know, how am I such a bad person? You know, why can't I get a hold of this? This is the kind of internal dialogue that people share when they come in when they're frustrated by a behavior they just can't stop doing.
0: Right. So here's number three, friends. Again, just to kind of recap, number one was slow down the moment. Number two is get curious about the need beneath the behavior. And here's number three, be a good steward to the body. And we've kind of highlighted this as well. And I'd love to hear, Roxanne, just to kind of share your comments on this as well.
1: I mean, this is where many spiritual approaches will completely sort of miss this piece. And, you know, it is so important. You know, God gives us our body. It is on loan to us for His purpose. It is not for us. It's not to make it look good. It's not to, you know, perfect it. And it's not to run it into the ground either. You know, it is something that is to be nurtured so that our soul can go out into the world and do good things. If we are not caring for the body physically, emotionally, psychologically, we will face trials in this world in the worst ways, right? Because we're not letting the flesh work with the spirit. It is opposing the spirit. And we cannot forget that. And a dysregulated body will overpower spiritual intention, no matter how sound. So yes, we need to eat enough during the day. We need to pause and actually consume what the body requires. The body was designed to require food, and in balanced ways, in healthy ways, so that it could go out and do what it needs to do in this world. We need to include satisfying foods, you know, that bring satiety. We need to, you know, not create a feast or famine cycle that so many people have done in this world. So this is not indulgence, it's stability. And being a good steward of the body is what we are called to do. It is part of our mission. It's something that, you know, it's our sacrifice back to God, is how we take care of the body that He has put on loan to us for His purpose. So, you know, eating is not just about our happiness. It's about what's going to fuel us to do what He needs us to
0: do.
1: Right.
0: And just a brief add to that too, Roxanne, is that, and you just highlighted that at the end, is that if you and I recognize that this body in many ways is a church, it is an opportunity for us to take this church in ways that the physical church cannot go, so that when people see us, they see Christ in us. But if we are people that, and all of us, again, we want to be very clear about this, that we all fall short of God's glory. We recognize that we all make mistakes. But when we allow ourselves to be ruled by the flesh, and we talk about this, there's whether it is the book of James, the book of Galatians, to talk about the wisdom of above as opposed to the wisdom of this earth, or the feeding of the flesh, it's the scriptures are clear that when we allow the flesh to lead us in any way, it separates us, it distances us from, listen to this, the purpose that God has for us. See, you and I are not on this earth to simply exist, or even just to simply go to church. We're on this earth to, yes, be part of the Eucharistic community called the church that was established by Christ, and obviously through the 2,000 years of uninterrupted history within the Orthodox Church. But our job is to make sure that we continue that, and we can't do it if this vessel that God has given us, we're not caring for it. So to your point, Roxanne, it's not about, manicures and how I look, and how, you know, some of our young people will sometimes say, you know, do I have a six pack, or do I have these? It's not about that at all. It's, am I training this body to lean more on God and recognizing that this body belongs to Him? And we've talked about this before, and by no means to try to be morbid, but, you know, one of the last statements that the priest says over a person who's fallen asleep in the Lord at the funeral service, they'll say that the earth is the Lord's and the fullness thereof, and that everything that's in this earth, including that person, belongs to the earth. And so it ultimately belongs to God. And so that's my challenge for you, is I really would start asking you to really think about, what are the things that I am taking in my mouth? What are the things that I am leaning for comfort? And are these things helping this church to fulfill what that purpose is in life, what God's dream is for me in my life? Because I think if we started to change our mindset, Roxanne, about what that is, then we would start looking at our bodies in ways that are much more healthy. And to your point, Roxanne, earlier, which was really just amazing, is that the world itself is not going to give us that. In fact, the world is telling you that if you want it, get it. If you're hungry, feed yourself with it, most of which is not healthy for you. And we even have words that if you just, like Burger King says, you know, have it your way. And every one of these different commercials oftentimes talk about you feeding your passions, which oftentimes are not healthy. It's feeding something that's going to be antithetical to what God wants us to do. So I share that with you. I know I'm probably talking a lot on this topic, but I really wanted to emphasize to you how important utilizing this vehicle for God's purpose. You are not some random act in history that just came about. You are created by God for a purpose, and this body is one of the ways that God uses it to share his message to the world. Here's number four, friends, and that is, again, kind of going back to this topic, but number four is change the inner voice, or change the inner dialogue that we have within ourselves. And so, like we were talking about earlier, that it's not just, we're not just talking about food. It's what our interpretation is about what we're finding as an off ramp for us, as a model of comfort. So, Roxanne, if you could kind of start us.
1: The battle is not just what we keep reaching for. It is with our interpretation of what we're doing. You know, we have to replace, you know, I failed again. What is wrong with me? I'm such a horrible person. I'm just, you know, I have no purpose. You know, everyone else can do this. What is wrong with me? You know, I think we have to replace that with, something triggered me. What can I learn? Mm-hmm. Something triggered me. What can I learn from it? You know, St. Isaac the Syrian, he says, be at peace with your own soul. Do not be harsh with yourself. Why? The wisdom is, you know, that harshness is going to produce, you know, control. We know that the opposite is true. In fact, harsh parenting ends up disconnecting kids from self. And so rather than learning and being curious about what they did and being able to study that with their full frontal lobe and all their executive functioning, they are in a state of disconnection and fear. And all they're looking at is you, right? That the harshness to calm down. They're not studying what happened. They're just saying, how do I prevent you from continuing to harp on me, mm-hmm. right? And so harshness, does not produce holiness. It produces hiding, avoiding upsetting, mm-hmm. you know, so we really have to be careful with how we are talking to ourselves. You know, mistakes mean there's something to learn. If I am falling again and again, I maybe haven't learned what it is. I'm not studying enough my inner dialogue. I'm not studying what sets me up for this. I'm not studying what are the obstacles, you know, that are making it harder for me to choose well. I'm not studying the state, the need beneath. You know, I'm not being curious as to what is that need state, the part of me that is yearning for this. There are not bad need states necessarily. There's just bad choices that we make in relation to those needs. So we have to understand those as part of our biology. And so it really takes a compassionate and curious, loving look inward to be able to do that work.
0: Mm-hmm. I love that. We're coming up against at the end of our show, but I wanted to kind of get to these last two points. Here's number five, friends. And that is small, you know, be content with small wins over dramatic overhauls. And I think sometimes when we're expecting this tremendous change in ourselves, when we don't meet that, which we often don't, then can allow ourselves to have this apathy or this spiritual laziness, because we feel like it's not working, like nothing that I'm doing is working or changing. And so oftentimes it backfires and we can actually go from one extreme to the other. So, you know, to use an example of someone that smokes cigarettes, if you smoked for a while, you can relate to this, but if you smoke and then you stop smoking, say, I'm going to really try not to smoke for forever. You may go there for a week to 2 weeks, and then when you can't handle that anymore, and that willpower, to your point that you were mentioning earlier, runs out, that white knuckling has written out, you'll end up going back smoking more than you did before you stopped smoking. So I'm just giving you an example that oftentimes when we don't have that level of recognizing that, hey, let's just look for some small goals, just some very small goals that I'm going to prepare for, as opposed to these overarching things, then we're allowing ourselves to be able to get back up when we fall, because we will fall. And St. John Climacus says, get up, get up, get up. Whenever you fall, continue to get up, because the enemy wants you to stay down. And so I think one of the things that I would encourage you to do is to Roxanne's point, is, you know, let's pause again before we're eating, to stop slightly earlier than usual. In other words, when I typically would want to eat later at night, maybe I start eating a little bit earlier for myself, and then add structure to one part of the day. In other words, find an area of my life that I'm going to say, this is going to be very much structured into how I eat and what I'm partaking of.
1: Yeah. So if we have this kind of watchfulness with ourselves, think about stopping slightly earlier. You know, if I'm not looking for dramatic overhaul, I'm not going, oh my gosh, I started. I took a bite of that thing that I just wish, like, what is wrong with me? I could actually stop at that bite. I could decide at any moment not to have the whole thing. I could decide at any point as I'm feeling myself, as I'm labeling it, identifying, walking to the cabinet, I can say, announcing out loud, I am walking to the cabinet. I am reaching for it. I could stop at any point. I took the lid off already. I have something in my hand. At any of those points, those are all steps in which we can intercept and interrupt that process. If we've already had five, we don't have to have 10, right? So, you know, there's this moment where we realize there's freedom in choosing. There's freedom in stepping off that cycle. So instead of like, you know, well, I already started, so I might as well finish. No, I don't have to. I could put down the fork at any point. And that's such good practice, by the way, to just put down the fork in between bites, even in a normal, you know, setting, to slow down the process, you know, and to be able to identify what I'm doing, to connect within myself as I'm doing it. And it's, if we've ever talked about the, you know, if you've come to a retreat with us, we've talked about the, you know, the raisin exercise, the infamous raisin exercise, where we, you know, you just put a raisin in your mouth and, you know, in full mindfulness, all of your sensory experiences are experiencing that one morsel in your mouth. The texture, the smell, you're looking at it, you're feeling, you're putting it in your mouth, you're letting it just sit there before you even chew. Your body is wanting to rush to chewing, wanting to rush to swallow, but you are slowing down that process in order to be fully mindful and present. And, you know, research gives us tremendous advice. It echoes, you know, the church fathers in terms of this mindful awareness of our present moments is how we interrupt this. So to experience that reason, to slow down what could be a 1 second, millisecond event and turn it into a minute long event, it's profound to see the control that we can assert if we're just mindful. So stopping slightly earlier than usual, being willing to intercept at any point, you know, pausing and shifting gears, you know, and asking myself, what is actually going to lead to life right now? How could I be a good steward to my body in this moment? And we are starting over in that moment. You know, it's never a bad time to start over and to try again. And as we die to ourselves daily, you know, we are growing through consistency, not harshness, not intensity. You know, even as the scripture says, we're called to restore others gently. Same holds true for ourselves. We're called to restore ourselves gently. And if you really want to have that level of curiosity and understanding with yourself, you know, research shows we talk to people who have three traits. One, they are an active listener. They're willing to hear us. Two, they are non-judgmental. Three, they are incredibly compassionate. So if we can envelop and internalize those qualities as we are talking to ourselves about what we are doing, research shows we will talk, speak up. So it's important to think about who we are and to allow the Holy Spirit to envelop us as we are dealing with those parts of us that we're so angry at.
0: Yeah, that's good stuff. That's really good stuff. And the final one goes without saying, friends, it's really the first thing, and that is, you know, the importance of prayer. and the importance of connecting to Christ and the church. Prayer is not us saying, God, take this away from me. God, take this away. It's saying, God, as we were mentioning earlier, is God, help me, guide me. Let me start seeing those intrusive thoughts and not feeding them. And so I really want to encourage you to make sure that you, you know, speak with your spiritual father, spend some time in prayer, really just not telling God what, you know, the things that are really external that you may be wanting to have happen, but really working on your soul and really delving into those things in your life that you're like, God, I need some help to make sure that I'm leaning more on you than on myself, that you're guiding me, giving me that strength and that wisdom so that I'm prepared when I'm in that battle of that temptation to be able to work that I'm hearing your voice speak louder than the voice of whatever that thing that I'm wanting to eat or partake of.
1: Absolutely. So, you know, as we sort of, you know, wrap this up, and I can't believe how fast an hour went by, study yourself, you know, what are those external, you know, sources that I am looking for to comfort and to find relief for those internal states that I am experiencing, you know, really, really ask yourself that question so that you can be, as you talked about earlier, Nick, prepared for when that hits. You are better able to understand, you know, the process that God's calling you to and allowing that to produce virtue in you, to produce growth in you. And God, you know, may want you to sort of attend to some of those areas that you have been avoiding through gluttony.
0: I love that. We thank you so much, everyone, for joining us this evening. Just some final quick announcements, and that is that if you are not receiving our daily inspirational messages, we encourage you to do so. You can go to our website at thelouhs.com. That's LOUHS.com. Scroll all the way down. You'll see an area where you could subscribe to our daily inspirational messages. As always, we encourage you to subscribe to our YouTube channel. That's where we have all of our sermons, all of the information that we produce, video stuff, all online. And definitely, I would encourage you that if you found this show beneficial, don't want to miss next Tuesday's show as we actually go into the intrusive thought, the logos me of lust and how that is so much becoming a prison for so many people and so many families. So we want to definitely encourage you to tell your friends about next Tuesday's show and share this message with all your friends and family. Thanks to Michael DeGann and Simon Nelson for, again, producing tonight's show. We wish you all the best, our dear friends, and may God bless you and stay strong in your faith.
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1: 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In The Baal Book, A Biography of the Devil, Father Stephen DeYoung shows that the Hebrew scriptures consciously turn the Baal story on its head, depicting him as a failed and defeated rebel who nonetheless tries to steal the glory that belongs to Almighty God. 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

0: 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That's 1-855-237-2346. 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
1: Well, good evening and welcome to Orthodoxy Live, your live call-in show about the Orthodox faith or teachings and traditions. I'm your host, Father Evan, and we're streaming to you live here on Ancient Faith Radio. I'm glad you're with us this evening. It's the Sunday before our Lord's Nativity, and it's December 17th and 2023, and we have 1 week to go until we enter into the feasts. And in the Orthodox world, that's a complicated liturgical season as we celebrate our Lord's Nativity, and then just a few days later, our Lord's Theophany, and sort of a single unit of liturgical time, if you will. But I'm glad you're with us. As our announcer mentioned, the number to call if you'd like to get into tonight's program and ask a question is 1-855-237-2346, 1-855-AF-RADIO. There are several other ways to get a question asked and answered on the program. One of those is to email at orthodoxylive@ancientfaith.com or to go to YouTube and search the Ancient Faith Ministries channel, and you'll find that tonight we're streaming live on YouTube, and you can click on the link and join the program and ask your question in the chat box. Another way to do that, if your preference is to be on Facebook, you can go to Facebook and look for the Ancient Faith Ministries page and then join the live stream there as well. Of course, if you're listening to this later as a program, wonderful. We're glad you're a listener, and please tell your friends about this program and about Ancient Faith. You can still write in with your questions, or you can record a question on the Ancient Faith website for us as well. Well, before we go out to our first caller, I just wanted to say that as we close out the fast and we turn towards the celebration of our Lord's Nativity, I hope that all of you have a beautiful and blessed celebration of our Lord's Nativity, a Merry Christmas, and as we turn into the new year, a blessed beginning, peaceful beginning to the new year. On January 1st, the Church celebrates the Feast of our Lord's Circumcision, a scriptural event that happened 8 days after his birth, as is noted in the Judaic law, but our Lord was the fulfillment of the law and the prophets, and so he himself was circumcised and joined into the household of Israel.

0: And we also celebrate on the 1st the feast of one of the great saints of the church, Saint Basil the Great. And so here on Ancient Faith, we won't be on air next Sunday. That's Christmas Eve, or the following, it's New Year's Eve. And that is true for other live programming. So we're going to be taking a little holiday break, but we'll be back after the new year in 2024, God willing. And we look forward to providing programming and hearing from you then. As we start off the program, we're going to go right to a dear friend of mine, Father Seraphim. I asked him to call. Father Seraphim, are you there?
1: I am here, Father Evan, your blessing.
0: Your blessing, and may the Lord bless us both. Father Seraphim, I know this has been a busy 48 hours for you, and I appreciate you taking just a little bit more time to come on the radio and be with me. For those of you who do not know Father Seraphim, it's my pleasure to introduce him to you. Father Seraphim, some of the people listening tonight have gotten to know you through some of your podcasts and YouTube videos that I know you started doing during the pandemic.
1: Yes, that's true, by the grace of God. And I will very briefly take this opportunity to thank you and to put the whole blame of all the activity on you. Because about, I don't remember, was it 6-7 years ago? When we went on pilgrimage together to the Republic of Georgia and Armenia, you mm-hmm. were the one who talked me into starting the podcast for Ancient Faith.
0: I'm so glad you did. I mean, I know these are things that can weigh on us. You and I were speaking about the burden of, you know, travel and speaking in various places, and it's taxing. It takes something out of us, right? There's a cost to it. But in service to Christ and his church.
1: Yeah, and not only to us, but also to those around us. And I think that's, for me, the main thing now. I feel like the monastery on Marlen, now the new monastery on Iona, we've reached a new level where somehow the community needs me more just to be present and to try to support them as possible by still being present with them. In the past, it was all about getting things repaired and to save, you know, the ruins of the church and all of that stuff. But now, when there are two communities there, it's very obvious to me. It's very, very clear in my heart that I just need to be there for them and also for me. I just need roots, Father. I need to stand somewhere until some roots have a chance to grow again.
0: It's interesting, you know, in so many ways, as you shared this weekend with our community, some of the history of the monastery, how often your story paralleled that of the, you know, beginnings and the growth of the parish. And, you know, in my own development, coming to the same conclusion, you know, as you get to a point, you realize, you know, I was hustling and, you know, working to bring about God's purpose. And, you know, that required maybe travel and being outward focused. And then you get to a point where you realize, no, I the focus has to be a little more settled, not inward in the sense of
1: that was wrong in any way.
0: Yeah.
1: I don't, I mean, I want to be very quick to leave that, you know, off your shoulders and my own. I really don't think we did anything wrong. I think that was the age and that was the need for that particular time and those years. But also we need to be, to keep vigil over ourselves and to realize that the main purpose is not to travel or not to offer podcasts. Or not. The actual aim is to do whatever God wants us to do at every given moment. And it's very obvious that now for me, and it looks like for you as well, the focus has changed. Not my focus, but what
0: God wants.
1: To do in order, in order to just serve the Lord. It's a different stage in my life.
0: I feel the same. Father, it's been some time since you've been on the program, and I think the last time that we spoke on this program, it was just in the beginnings of getting the monastery on Mol established. Since then, quite a lot has changed. Obviously, the monastery there is now in the hands of the sisters with your oversight. And to that, you've added a monastery on the island of Iona. And I think you said it this morning in the homily, 12 centuries since a monastery was on the island of Iona. Is that right?
1: Well, St. Columba's, the last major attack on Iona, the attack of the Vikings, took place in the 800s. And then since then, very quickly, the monastery just collapsed. And the monks who survived all that butchering just withdrew back into Ireland and some of them into Northumbria. So yeah, probably since the end of the 9th century, there has been no Orthodox presence or monastic presence on Iona. The only monastics, to correct that, that were present for a few centuries, two or three centuries, were the Benedictine ones who went there and, you know, rebuilt over the Celtic ruins. But they didn't last a long time because of the Reformation. But in terms of Orthodox monasticism, no, it goes back to the 9th century.
0: Amazing. I was touched by, you know, the connection you made with three particular saints. Saint Finian, the well of Saint Finian is in the grounds of the church at Saint Maul, or of the monastery of Maul, right?
1: It's Saint Ninian.
0: Oh, Saint Ninian. I said Finian. I'm sorry. I meant Ninian.
1: No, Saint Finian was and remained Irish.
0: Yes.
1: Saint Ninian is the one who, in late 300s, or maybe very early 400s, did the first missionary trips in the Highlands and the Hebrides. And Kilninian actually means the Church of Ninian. And behind the church, which is our church, the monastery church, behind that church is Tober Ninian, the well of Ninian. So that's the only reference to that 4th century saint that exists in all the Hebridean islands, which means that that particular location is the first Christian site in all the Hebridean islands.
0: Amazing, right? And
1: it's beyond belief that God, you know, I keep thinking God would have chosen any other place in those islands to lead my steps towards, but he took me straight back to the very first one. Not
0: amazing.
1: All the others are connected to St. Brendan or St. Columba or their disciples. So we are talking about 150 years later. But this is the only one from the 4th century, and that's exactly where God took me.
0: Yeah, it was amazing to hear. For those of you who are interested in maybe hearing a bit more of that, you can check it out on St. Spyridon's YouTube page and the talks that Father gave yesterday. A saint I didn't know anything about that you shared some about yesterday was St. Oran and the altar of St. Oran.
1: Very little known, very little known. And in some ways, you know, there are some saints who are like that. I feel a responsibility from certain saints, like Saint Ninian, for instance. It's very clear in my heart that I have a responsibility to make him known to more people. But from Saint Oran, I don't have that. I just feel very clearly that he is this majestic, I don't know, mountain of holiness in God's kingdom. And he just grabbed my heart like any other, like no other Celtic saint. And he's been hidden and he's been unknown, even immediately after his death. Although there's a story that St. Columba never received anyone for confession or for advice before that person went first and venerated the tomb of St. Oran. So St. Columba recognized St. Oran as the spiritual founder, to put it that way, of everything that happened on Iona.
0: Yeah, and the fact that the chapel there, you mentioned that his tomb and the altar placed above it is really the only aspect of this first movement of Christianity in this part of the world that is still in its original place. It's never ceased.
1: It's collapsed. Everything else collapsed or was taken down either by the Vikings or by time and negligence, or, and this was the worst, by what happened at the Reformation, when most that was built there was taken down. The only exception was St. Oran's Chapel and that altar, which was the first Christian altar built on Iona over St. Oran's tomb.
0: Yeah.
1: Everything else collapsed except that very first blessing where God's finger first touched, that thing never disappears.
0: You know, so to many people hearing our little conversation here, and it's unusual sometimes for me to just have a guest on for a little bit to talk about some things, but I felt it important to have you come on tonight. They may be uncertain of the part of the world we're talking about, and here we're talking about some islands off the coast of Scotland, right? Most of us will never travel there.
1: The Northwest Archipelago, they're called the Hebrides, and they are at the same latitude northwise as Kodiak Island.
0: Yeah, which is hard
1: to fathom.
0: And, you know, you got there in a roundabout way, you know, having been raised in Romania, and your monastery was in Moldova?
1: Moldova is the name that people would... The name of the country, as it would be pronounced by Romanians and Moldavians. And I think Moldavia is the English version of Moldova.
0: English version, yeah. I went to the hospital after church today to go see a parishioner who had a health issue. And I ran into a Romanian physician that's a member of our community. And she mentioned Moldova, right? And I had said Moldavia. Yeah. So I was confused. I thought, well, maybe one's Romanian and one's English pronunciation. So that helps to know.
1: I mean, you would say you, as an English speaker, would refer to Greece as Greece, but a Greek would not refer to Greece as Greece.
0: No, you wouldn't. Not at all. Father, you're back to home tomorrow, right?
1: Well, my journey back home begins tomorrow.
0: Yeah, and ends Wednesday.
1: Monday, but I get to Iona on Wednesday because it does take me 2 days and a half. Yeah.
0: Amazing. So you fly from here in Colorado.
1: I fly from here into Reykjavik and from there into Glasgow. Then we have about 4 hours of driving, and then I have 1 hour ferry onto the Isle of Mull, another hour of driving and another ferry, and then I'm finally
0: home. Wow. That is quite a journey. And I know people who wish to visit the monastery and join in some of the pilgrimages you make, they can do that. How would they find out more information, Father?
1: We have a website. We still have the same old website, mullmonastery.com, Mull being spelled M-U-L-L. And the information is there somewhere. I wouldn't really know to direct more than that, but you know, it's on the website somewhere. We do run these pilgrimages every summer. We've been doing it for a decade now. It's amazing to me that when I started, I thought nobody in their right mind would come. And they've been so successful. And there were years and we had 10 weeks of pilgrimages. And that's 100 people. That's 100 people already. Because you do keep them limited to 10 people. I want to have time with everybody. Yeah. I don't want it to feel like, you know, leading a mob.
0: Mass.
1: I actually need time with people. And I think they appreciate that in equal measure with actually being there.
0: I think so. Father Seraphim, we, of course, are so grateful that you came. We wish you a safe, safe journey home. I know you keep us in your prayers, and please tell the brothers and sisters thank you for giving some time that they would have with you to us, and entreat them to pray for us always. And hopefully, myself, I hope I can visit one day. May God grant that wish.
1: That would be such a joy and such a gift, Father. I've invaded your church, I think, 3 or 4 times. I really look forward to offering hospitality and, you know, taking you on the hikes and on the trips. And
0: oh, I would love it.
1: I really look forward to that one.
0: Well, thank you,
1: anyway,
0: Father.
1: Thank you, Father.
0: All our love and God's blessing.
1: And to you and everyone, have a very, very blessed Feast of the Nativity.
0: Same. Thank you, Father Seraphim.
1: God bless. Bye-bye, Father.
0: Bye-bye. I hope those of you who have heard just this brief conversation with Father Seraphim will encounter the monastery there and his work. You'll be blessed for sure. Again, the number to call in is 1-855-237-2346. That's 1-855-AF-RADIO. You're listening to Orthodoxy Live here on Ancient Faith. Let's go out to the phones and take a call from Kim. Kim, welcome to the program.
2: Hi, Father Evan. Thank you for taking my call.
0: Kim, thanks for calling, and thanks for being patient while I was speaking with Father Seraphim. I'm not sure if you got to catch any of that.
2: Oh, I did. It was wonderful.
0: He's a lovely man and an incredible priest and monk and a blessing. If you have any chance to go to Scotland, I've had a number of people in my community go, and they all come back sort of changed in a beautiful way, as many pilgrims do from trips to holy sites, you know. Kim, where are you calling from?
2: Well, I'm calling from the Indianapolis area.
0: Oh, wonderful, wonderful. You have a parish there that you attend?
2: I do. I was recently chrismated this year. I emailed you earlier this week with my question.
0: Oh, remind me of your question.
2: Well, I'm very confused.
0: Okay.
2: And I thought that I would ask you, because I thought maybe other people would be helped by this.
0: They usually are, including me.
2: About the steps of receiving communion, because I've seen people at the Eucharist to do completely different things.
0: Uh-huh.
2: And so I wanted you to talk me through it.
0: Sure. Explain to me exactly what you've seen or experienced and what you're wondering about. Because I think for some people who are listening, they may have no reference point for what you're asking about.
2: Well, some people, when they receive the Eucharist, they don't say anything that I've noticed. Mm-hmm. And other people will say their baptismal name every time, even if they know the priest well. And the minute that they go up to the chalice, other people don't say anything until the priest says, "Servant of God."
0: And so that's
2: the main part.
0: Let's start with that, and then if there's others, we can cover them as well. So for listeners, especially those not familiar with the tradition of the church and the liturgical traditions of the church, it may even help them to understand that, you know, the central focus and central aspect of Christian worship is the reception of the Eucharist. That has changed in most Christian churches. Most would not place the Eucharist as the central liturgical act of one's worship on a Sunday or even on a weekday. You know, I'm not sure if you grew up Orthodox. It sounds that you were recently received, but did you grow up in a Christian home, a Christian experience?
2: Yes, I was a Roman Catholic.
0: Oh, okay. So for Roman Catholic, the same would be true, right? That the central aspect of our worship is the attendance at a liturgy to receive the Eucharist. For many Protestants, this isn't true, right? The focus of their worship will be on the preaching of the gospel or of some Christian message, right? It may not be the gospel. It might be some scripture passage or some concept or idea in the mind of the preacher, right? And so in an Orthodox setting, you know, you attend church to receive the Eucharist, which is, as we know, the body and blood of our risen Lord and Savior Jesus Christ. And the way that Orthodox receive the Eucharist is out of a common chalice in which both the blood of our Lord and the body of our Lord are placed, right? And as you approach the chalice, there's, you know, just to kind of describe it for people, the means of distribution are from the chalice to the mouth of the recipient, of the person coming forward, and they receive on the spoon an element of the blood, you know, a portion of the blood and a portion of the body. This is different from the Roman Catholic experience. That's why I'm pointing it out. You know, in the Roman Catholic experience, you usually receive the host first separately, and then there's an option to receive the blood. Not everyone does. Is that common to you, what your experience was?
2: Yes, it was.
0: Mm-hmm. So, and in the Orthodox tradition, you receive both the body and the blood at the same time. Now, previously in the church, the reception of the body and the blood was separate. But over time, the church combined the body and the blood into the chalice because the reception of such was easier and could be, let's say, controlled without fear of losing a portion of the body or the blood in the distribution, right? So that's there was the church's desire to guard more carefully the sacrament. Now, when you come forward to receive the sacrament, the question you're wondering is, what is the proper way to do it? And there's typical in a parish setting, the phrase, the servant of God, blank, receives the most precious body and blood of our Lord and God and Savior Jesus Christ unto the remission of sins and life eternal. Amen. That's the prayer that's read as one comes forward. Now, we should note that that prayer is not read in all places. In some churches, some parishes, not as many, and certainly in the monasteries, that phrase is not read. Rather, the reception of the Eucharist occurs in silence while hymns are being sung. The celebrant who's distributing the Eucharist, the priest, and the recipient, there is no exchange of words, just so you're aware. So that there's a variance in practice. Now, as you come forward, you were mentioning the use of one's saint's name or baptismal name. And this is, of course, probably something, again, unusual or different in the church, the Orthodox Church. As you came into the church, Kim, did you take a particular saint?
2: Yes, I did.
0: Who's your patron?
2: Saint Elena.
0: So is this Constantine's mother?
2: Yes.
0: Okay. So Saint Elena, and you'll forgive me if I say it a little odd. I'm used to the Greek pronunciation, Eleni. yeah, my daughter is actually named Eleni. But in French, Hélène, my godmother was from Paris. In English, Helen, and then also Elena, right? All those pronunciations are of the same saint, but I wanted to check. So when an Orthodox Christian goes forward, they receive the Eucharist using the name of their patron saint. And there's a reason for this. Was it explained to you why that was done?
2: We did go through it a little bit in the catechumen class, You can go ahead and explain it to me.
0: Sure. Do you remember in Scripture how the Lord renames people? You have this happen with Abram, who becomes Abraham, right? And his wife, the same. Her name is changed. You have it with Saul, who becomes Paul. You have it with the first called apostle's brother, Peter, right? Named Cephas, rock. And when they're renamed, it is an acknowledgement of their new identity in Christ, their new identity in God, right? And the similar occurs in the Christian's life as they enter into the church. They kind of following the words of Paul, they put off the old man and put on the new, right? And so that's why, you're acknowledging before God this new identity, in him, right? So that's why we give our name. Now, as to whether or not you wait to be prompted or you offer the name, there is no particular rubric. We couldn't say that one is incorrect and one is correct, right? I can tell you what is helpful as a parish priest. It's nice when people say their saint's name because, for example, in my parish, it's very large and most of the people are new to Christianity or new to Orthodoxy, right? And I know those are one and the same thing, but I mentioned the distinction there just to say that some people, were raised in a Christian home and or lived a Christian life and then chose to enter into the Orthodox Church, and others had not known anything about Christ and entered the church, at St. Spiridon's. But they all have their given names and then they have their saints' names. And so everybody's got two names. So, I've got to keep you know, 800 names in my mind, you know, mm-hmm. and so it's helpful when people say their name when they come up to the chalice, right? The other thing that I would say is when approaching the chalice, it's good for our movements to be reserved, you know, not bowing in front of the chalice, not crossing in front of the chalice. And this is, again, just practical. There is a opportunity in bowing, you know, and in crossing ourselves that we might inadvertently hit the chalice. And this can cause quite a bit of anxiety in a priest's heart because he's guarding that sacrament and he doesn't want any of it to be spilled, right? Mm-hmm. So I don't know if that was an instruction you received when you were told about coming forward.
2: Yes, we were told that.
0: Yeah, it's common just to approach. You may notice that some people will have their arms folded across their chest. You know, that's something that is helpful, you know, sometimes, and allow the servers to place the communion cloth underneath your chin. The other thing that I would say is, you know, if you have a child that's in your arms and you're bringing them forward for communion, it's best to put them in your right arm, actually, because the Eucharist is to be distributed from the right hand of the priest. And so if a baby's in the left arm of a parent, you've got to do a little bit of physical gymnastics to maneuver the spoon into their mouth, and it's much easier if that child is in the right arm of the parent or of the godparent, right? And then I would say, you know, as is customary, as one leaves the chalice, is to go and receive some of the blessed bread that's on the soleia, you know, as you return to your place in the sanctuary, in the nave, you know. Did we get all the questions you were wondering about?
2: Well, just one more. Do you close your mouth on the spoon,
0: or
2: do you just keep your mouth open until the spoon is withdrawn?
0: Turn. You know, the more ancient custom, as I understand it, is always to close one's mouth on the spoon. However, you know, parishes have their own local practice, you know, and some have been taught to keep the mouth open and allow the priest to turn the spoon and place the body and the blood in our mouths, and then he'll withdraw the spoon, we close our mouths. But the more traditional way is to close one's mouth, you know, over the spoon and receive that way, just as you did when you were a child, you know, and your parents were feeding you, you know, you closed your mouth over the spoon. That is the more traditional way. But, you know, there's nothing wrong in really having any type of variation there, right? The main thing is that we approach the chalice with reverence, right? And we approach with, as the deacon intones, with the fear, you know, with faith. Metaphovu Theou ke pistos, with the fear of God, with faith and love, draw near, right? That's the main thing we approach. And we approach as best we can prepared, you know, to receive our Lord. It was good to talk about this, Kim. I don't think anyone's ever asked the question.
2: Well, thank you very much for answering it, Father.
0: Yeah, you're welcome. Thanks for calling, Kim, and Merry Christmas.
2: Yes, Merry Christmas to you too, Father.
0: Yeah, take care. Bye-bye.
2: Okay,
0: bye-bye. Well, before we get to the next question and the next caller, on YouTube, we have a question that came in that says, Father Bless, I'm desperately searching for a spiritual father. Do you have any suggestions? Please pray for me. So, how wonderful it is in the church that we have fathers, priests, and who can guide us in our life of faith. For those of you unfamiliar with the church's tradition here, to think of one's spiritual father as one who can help come alongside someone who's attempting to grow in Christ. In other podcasts, I've spoken about the value and significance of this role. It's certainly something we see within Scripture itself. You know, Elijah and Elisha, you know, readily come to mind, or St. John and his disciples, right? Or even Paul with Luke, or Peter with Mark, You know, this is a very common thing, and we see even Paul writing to his spiritual children, you know, and calling them his children, right? Timothy, my son, right? Titus as well are both Paul's spiritual children, and he's their father of faith. He refers to himself as such. But, you know, how does one search for one? Prayer. Prayer is the main way to beseech God, right? And second is to meet and begin working with a priest, you know, to begin a relationship with. Now, it's best if that priest is someone that you can, you know, find some, let's say, measure of camaraderie, you know, that you feel a level of comfort with them. But, you know, I've shared this, I think, before. You know, a monk once approached me. It was interesting. I was walking out of the early morning prayers that occurred at a monastic chapel, Catholicon, and the main church, and I was in the courtyard making my way to the little room that the sisters had given me, and this monk came up and said, "Father Evan, do you wish to know why you have not made any spiritual progress?" And I knew he was referring to my relationship with my spiritual father. And he said, you know, I kind of looked at him, and this was an you know, I didn't ask for the information, but I was interested to know. And so he said, "Well, you're neither humble nor obedient," and then he scurried off in the dark. And at first, I must admit, I was a little offended. Like, how dare he say that? And as I was making my way, the room I was staying in was some distance away from the church. And as I was walking, you know, the truth of his words sort of, you know, came to my mind and my heart as, you know, nothing but valid. Yeah, I'm neither humble nor obedient. And when I became, to a degree, a bit more humble and obedient, it was amazing how much my spiritual father grew in discernment and wisdom. So one of the ways that we find a spiritual father is through our own development and internal repentance. You know, the priest that we may know already could very well be a great spiritual father, but our own pride hinders that. And so to have the ability to approach them with humility and an eye towards obedience will change that. And also to be praying desperately that God would speak through them. I can tell you, you know, 9 times out of 10, when a word comes to me for a spiritual child, it's so often not something from myself, right? 9 times out of 10, it's something that God has given. And especially for those who have asked God to speak, right? If we believe that God does indeed work by grace through his church and through his priests, then we should ask God to use his vessels for our sanctification. And then we should receive what they give us. Now, of course, here we must quickly note, there should be no compulsion or abuse or you know, power trip someone lording it over another. No, the service that a spiritual father renders is given in humility himself, is given with gentleness and love and respect for the freedom and the will of the other. You know, I never compel or coerce or force anything upon anyone. No, and I'm always humbled by the people who come seeking God's grace and wisdom through this unworthy priest. Nonetheless, you know, it's important that we approach our priests, and if we've chosen to utilize them as our confessor and spiritual father, with an element of deep prayer, of humility and obedience, and, you know, also with the appropriate level of love and trust and respect, right? And that will be returned in kind. And if it isn't, then perhaps we know that this is not the person to whom we should be entrusting, you know, our spiritual lives to. So thank you for the question. All right, listen, this is what we're going to do. Andrew, I see you on the line here. Let's take a quick break so I can get a glass of water and rest my voice, and we'll come right back and take the call from Andrew.
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3: 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Here once again is Father Evan.
0: Well, hello, and welcome back to Orthodoxy Live. You know, there are so many beautiful people who call and write in for this program, and I appreciate them so much, and probably none more than Matushka Trudy, the incredible producer of this program. And I just wanted to, as the year closed out, recognize her contributions to this past year's programming. Matushka Trudy, I love you. All those who work here at Ancient Faith and our content providers love you very much. And we are so thankful for the work you do. And you sit there quietly behind the scenes, making sure that all of this happens here on the radio. But to you and your family, a beautiful and blessed Christmas and Nativity of Our Lord and a beautiful new year. All right, let's go back out to the phones and take a call from Andrew. Andrew, welcome to Orthodoxy Live.
5: Hello, Father. Blessings, please.
0: The Lord bless you. Andrew, wait a minute. I know who this is, don't I?
5: Yeah, you know me. It was wonderful going to your parish on St. Spiridon's day and seeing that you guys were able to burn that mortgage a couple of days before. And Lord have mercy on all of us. May we be able to do what is right.
0: Amen. Well, you know, it's an incredible thing to see the faithfulness of people and their sacrifice, because the truth is the commitment of the faithful has made, you know, at our particular parish, the burning of a mortgage just 5 years later possible. I mean, I was totaling up the cost, Andrew, with the you know, the sanctuary that we built, the property we purchased, the renovations and landscaping and the liturgical items, the iconography. I mean, it was, you know, it's a long list, the bell tower, and all within, you know, 5 years. And it was well over $4.3 million, you know, which is, to me, a staggering sum. And to see that they paid it off in that short amount of time is a testament to their faith, right, and their faithfulness to God and to His glory, and you know, for the building up of His church and salvation of souls. So, anyway, yeah, thanks for celebrating with us on that day. It was beautiful.
5: That's what's important, and we love you. I have a question, Father. Uh-huh. My mother-in-law, she was converted to Orthodoxy, and she took the name Deborah, which her name is uh-huh. Deborah. Uh-huh. And in, when we go into the Antiochian church, today was a big feast day for Saint Deborah. But when we come to the Orthodox Church, she was barely mentioned today. It was the Sunday of the Holy Fathers, and then there the bishop, I'm sorry, I'm going to horrible, you know, do his name, Demetrios. But her name is hardly recognized. And we were trying to say, well, the Orthodoxy is still in tune. There's lesser saints, there's greater saints, there's other saints that are, you know, that are there, but they're not mentioned. And what, why is it that her name wasn't mentioned in the Greek church, where it was a very part of the Antiochian church?
0: Yeah, so you're actually asking a question that speaks to an element of the local and let's say you know, specific traditions of the various churches. So let's back up for a second. So we know that Orthodoxy is one, right? And the proclamation of the truth of the church is unified. And so whether I'm in Romania, whether I'm in New England, whether I'm in Australia, Germany, Japan,
5: Ethiopia,
0: right, it's one. It's one. So we express the truth of Jesus Christ in a unified way. Yet at the same time, we also know that Orthodoxy has always honored the particular customs and traditions of the local communities. And we see that even in America, you know, where, you know, a parish like in Cheyenne, Holy Apostles, beautiful parish under Father Joseph Collins, right? And our parish of St. Spiridon's, which, you know, are separated by, it was maybe 50 miles. What's
5: more
0: our guess?
5: Less.
0: Yeah, more or less. Have different customs and traditions, right? That we may do that sort of express Orthodoxy in our local context in a way. So, for example, you know, one of the customs and traditions in our parish of St. Spiridon's is that around Thanksgiving we celebrate the Agathist of Thanksgiving, right? And in another parish close by, they may celebrate that American holiday Thanksgiving with, let's say, maybe a supplication service, right? So there's some variation there. Or in one parish, they may, you know, note the feast day of a particular saint. Like on our walls, we have Saint Philon. I think it's probably the only parish in the Greek metropolis of Denver that has Saint Philon represented on its walls. But he's important to our parish, as you know, for me, St. Nectarios, right, of Elena. Now,
5: of course.
0: But when we look at, let's say, larger church bodies within Orthodoxy, so Antiochian versus, let's say, Greek, the Greek Archdiocese of America is actually under the ecumenical patriarch in Istanbul. So Patriarch Bartholomew is the current patriarch. And the Antiochian churches in America, all part of the same Orthodox Church, are under the Patriarchate of Antioch, and that is currently Patriarch John, okay? Now, if you go back in time and you look at the development of the liturgical year and the feast days that were celebrated by the church, you're going to find uniformity in, let's put it this way, like the 12 great feasts. You know, all Orthodox churches celebrate the feast of the Elevation of the Cross, September 14th.
5: That's correct.
0: Right. All Orthodox churches celebrate the feast of Theophany on January 6th. And the lectionary, the general lectionary of the church, right, and the general structure of the liturgical year is uniform. However, the particular saints that are either emphasized or commemorated can differ. So, an Antiochian parish, actually on December 17th, by their own lists of what is known as the Synaxaria, the list of the saints of the day, lists St. Deborah on December 17th. So that's why when you attended the local Antiochian church today, you heard mention of St. Deborah. In the GOA, in the Greek Orthodox Archdiocese of America, on December 17th, the main saint commemorated is Dionysios of Zakynthos. Right? And what I can't remember, now that you've brought this up, I'm curious when St. Deborah is commemorated in the Greek Orthodox Church. And let's see if I can find, I'm looking, and I'm because
5: we looked at that too as well, Father.
0: You couldn't find it.
5: We couldn't find it. And what Father Joseph says from Holy Apostles was, you know, each diocese, whether you're Greek, Ethiopian, mm-hmm. Serbian, Romanian, they put other people first.
0: Yeah.
5: I'm like, you know, my mother-in-law was going to come to church with us today because we were doing the nativity pageant and we had our kids that were part of it.
0: Uh-huh.
5: And she was going to her feast day, which was on the Antiochian church. This is Deborah, and she was happy, but she didn't go to church with us, and it wasn't really mentioned. And
0: no.
5: I'm like, Lord have mercy. I'm what am I supposed to say here?
0: Well, remember that various saints are commemorated in different times of the year. So I'll give you an example again. So within Greek-speaking churches, you know, throughout, let's say, the diaspora, if you were to omit the commemoration of, let's say, someone like St. Demetrius, the Myrrh-flowering, in October 26, that would be incredibly offensive to, you know, that culture, because St. Demetrius was such an important saint. Now, we know that St. Demetrius kind of became universal and then became adopted by other cultures, right, and other places that were not Greek-speaking. Now, the same is true when we take someone like St. George. Within Arab-speaking parishes, St. George is of primary importance. And that became true, you know, throughout the Christian world, right? St. George is very important. But there is variation. Now, the GOA on this Sunday is celebrating the forefathers, right? So, and then Daniel and the three youths.
5: Shadrach, Meshach, and Abednego.
0: Yeah.
5: That was a big Moses, and sorry, I speak Spanish too, so Moises and the others.
0: Yeah.
5: Lord have mercy.
0: There's, you know, whenever you get into these sort of finer details of liturgical tradition, it can be rather confusing. And I remember when I was in seminary, we were in a class on liturgics, and we were speaking about the use of certain tones, you know, first tone, second, third, fourth, fifth, sixth, seventh, and eighth. There's eight tones. In the original, they're known as first, second, third, fourth, plagal first, plagal second, varis, plagal fourth. So that I say that, Andrew, because there's someone listening to me tonight who's going to say they're not known as five, six, seven, and eight. They're known as plagal first. I'm like, I know, but a lot of people refer to them just one, two, three, four, five, six, seven, eight. Well, there are certain unusual elements to how those tones are used in the services that, you know, the details of which can almost escape you. And yet when you start to dig into them a little bit, you see an inner logic that is quite, you know, beautiful and wise. And, you know, often this is occurring too in the saints that are being commemorated. Again, remember now, in America, we're in an unusual reality where all of these various customs and traditions throughout the Orthodox world all landed on the same shore. And so you'll see that, you know, with the OCA, the Antiochian, the Greeks, the Russians, there's all these different liturgical customs and traditions that often come to the fore. Like I'm dinnering a Slava this week. It's something I'd never even heard of when I was growing up. Greeks don't do Slavas, but Russians do. And I have members of my parish that are Russian and Serbians, and they do Slavas. And so it's a very beautiful service, but I had to learn it from, you know, the first time I did one. I said to the person that I was going to their home, I said, you're going to have the service book and you're going to have to walk me through it because I've never even seen one, you know, a Slava, which is the patronal, you know, feast of a family. Like, so some families have one saint that everybody in the family takes, right? And I'd never heard of that. Right. Do you know what I'm talking about, the Slavas?
5: Yeah, I do understand part of it. Yes, we have several Russian people and Ukrainian people, and Lord have mercy on that division. So what am I supposed to tell my mother-in-law?
0: I think the simple answer is to say, well, it's common within the church for the local churches to lift up particular saints on different days, and St. Deborah is commemorated in this venerable tradition within the Antiochian Church on December 17th. You know, that's wonderful. It's beautiful. And you know, I think to be gracious on the side of saying, yeah, and, you know, in the GOA, they're commemorating St. Dionysios, and he's very important to many people as well. And so it's sort of like both and, you know, it's not one or the other. When do you guys leave for the monastery?
5: Day after Christmas.
0: Oh, safe journey. How long will you be there?
5: 4 days, and I'm going to go be the selfish person to have my birthday in Tucson and watch a taco drop in a bowl game. So, Lord have mercy on all of them.
0: Chris, Andrew, give your family my regards. A safe journey, a blessed nativity, and a beautiful new year.
5: It was wonderful seeing the burning with Luke up there burning the mortgage bishop, and Lord have mercy on all of us, and God is real, and doesn't matter where you go, God is real, and spread them around.
0: That's true. Thank you. God bless you guys. Safe journey.
5: Good night.
0: Good night. Well, thanks again for listening to Orthodoxy Live. As I mentioned in the opening of the program, we'll be back on in the new year. For Orthodoxy Live and Ancient Faith Radio, I'm Father Evan. Good night. God bless. Merry Christmas and a Happy New Year to all of you.

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2: Okay, half a cup of witch hazel, half a cup apple cider vinegar, 40 drops of essential oils, a mix of eucalyptus, lemongrass, citronella, tea tree, or rosemary, and you mix it all up in 1 8-ounce spray bottle. And I'll let you guess what that's for.
3: I was going to say tea, but then you said the spray bottle. And that threw me off. Is it something you can eat?
2: No.
3: Okay.
2: In fact, you should avoid your eyes and your mouth.
3: Okay, got it. Got it. Okay. Do you have any guesses, Trudy?
4: Is it, I don't know, like for your hair or something?
2: Stay tuned. We'll talk about it later in the show.
3: Oh, okay.
5: Welcome to the Filled with Less podcast, where each month Cynthia and Molly bring you interviews and practical tips for developing and maintaining a peaceful mindset, healthy body, and productive life, all from an Orthodox.

0: Yeah.
1: Hammock, reclining chairs. That was that was my favorite part. Not quite looking at the sand, but close enough. A golf cart ride away to the beach. But okay. So it was very relaxing. But you'd be proud of me because I did not get one sunburn.
0: Oh, yeah. I'm.
1: You know, when I know I went to the beach looking at me. You would have no idea that I was just at the beach.
0: No, but when I saw the picture you posted on Facebook, I saw your legs and I thought, oh, she got a tan.
1: Oh, no. That was shadow. No, I was very careful. And I really did try to apply your tips.
0: Oh,
1: about
0: good.
1: Trying to, as much as possible, you know, can't be perfect, but try to keep up with my health goals. And it was helpful. So I packed a ton of food. So we didn't have to drive through anywhere. And I brought even food for the beach house, making sure I just had my same breakfast and lunches, mix it up for dinner. But planned out my treats this time, kind of knew where we would be.
0: Good.
1: And be like, okay, I'm going to get ice cream at this place one night. And
0: instead of every night,
1: which
0: is the usual, right?
1: It used to be multiple times a week. So I was like, I will get one ice cream. And then we were in Charleston for a day. We went to this really cute bakery and there were six of us. So we each, I think we got like, I forget how many donuts, two or three, but we split them all up and each took little bites.
0: Oh, that's a nice idea.
1: Yeah. So yeah, it was good. And then, yeah, and I tried, the other thing I really tried to do kind of different was to maintain my morning routine.
0: Mm-hmm.
1: Which is something I haven't normally done, but just give myself a little bit of time to myself in the morning before, because it was with family, so it was a lot of people.
0: Yeah.
1: And I do feel like that little bit of stillness in the morning, and that prayer, that journaling, kept me super patient and flexible throughout the day. So it was helpful. I'm very grateful for your
0: good. And yeah, tips. I know how when you're traveling with people, a lot of times you wake up and your focus is right away on what's everyone doing? Where's everyone?
1: Yes.
0: Should I be out there having breakfast? What am I missing?
1: Right.
0: It's not, you know, your first thought isn't, I'm going to take time for myself. That's so important.
1: Yeah. And then you can, you know, and there's a lot, you have to be flexible. There's a lot of people, like you said, you're working with and you got your whole family there. And so it's easy to not sink into the experience.
0: Yeah.
1: You know, or we think even about what you got to do when you get home. So I think setting my intention to just go with the flow.
0: Right.
1: I think that's the most important thing, especially on a vacation, is just be like, go with the flow, be relaxed. And, you know, just by having that little bit of time, it just makes all throughout the trip, you know, just maybe to enjoy whatever, like be patient with little hiccups or whatever. And
0: yeah, it's a mixture of go with the flow and being intentional.
1: Yes.
0: At the same time, right?
1: Yes.
0: So I saw that you put in our membership chat room what you wanted to go over with or go over on, I should say, last Thursday or go over.
1: Go in, go around, go through.
0: my grammar is not so hot this morning. But you were talking about a book that you were reading while you're on vacation, and it really piqued my interest. So
1: yeah, because I was like texting you about it on my trip.
0: Yeah.
1: I found this book in my bookshelf called Orthodox Spirituality. And the reason I brought it was because it's tiny. I didn't want to pack a lot of heavy things in my backpack. So it's just a little book. I'm like, I've never seen this. I don't know where it came from. It's probably been in my shelf for 20 years. And it's a small book and it's written by, it says, a monk of the Eastern Church.
0: That's right up your alley.
1: Right. Very anonymous. But published by the Fellowship of St. Album and St. Sergius. And it looks like it was originally published in like 1945. But it just had some things like on the essentials. And I learned a ton from it.
0: Yeah.
1: And one thing I think that stuck out that I was talking to you about was they got to the section called prayer and contemplation. And I was like, this is exactly so much of what we're trying to get to, I think, you and I both in this ministry. And they had all these beautiful words for it. It was articulated so well in this book. And so that's why I was like reaching out. So one thing they talked about was the prayer of simplicity. And let me just tell you what it says about what the prayer of simplicity is. It says, the prayer of simplicity consists in placing yourself in the presence of God and maintaining yourself in his presence for a certain time in an interior silence, which is as complete as possible. While you concentrate upon the divine object, reduce to unity the multiplicity of your thought and feelings and endeavor to keep yourself quiet without words or argument. This prayer of simplicity is the front.

0: frontier and the most elementary degree of contemplation. It is marvelously fruitful. It is like a welcome shower of rain falling on the garden of the soul.
1: Oh, that's beautiful.
0: Isn't it beautiful? And I thought, I'm like, oh, that's what we talked about, cultivating that garden. And I know for myself, like, my mind is an exhausting place to be. It is, I think my biggest pitfalls are my thoughts, like so much uncertainty and confusion, insecurity, stuff I'm trying to like tamp down sometimes with prayer.
2: Yeah.
0: Do you know what I mean? Like try to get a handle on it. And so I'm engaging it and trying to like, just like get on top of it. But I'm realizing it's still more touching all of those things. Mm-hmm. It's still more touching of those thoughts, and it makes me more embroiled in them.
2: Sure.
0: And this prayer of simplicity is so beautiful because it's like a complete walk away from, you know, I'm not trying to correct, like fix them. I'm going straight to Christ right. in my stillness, you know, and just being. And I'm like, that to me, that's such a relief because it's leaving my head entirely.
2: Yeah.
0: So anyway, like I was sending that to you. I was like, oh, I love this prayer of simplicity. It's such a beautiful respite to go yes. to throughout the day.
1: And I'm sure you guys had a really good conversation during the chat last
0: night. Yeah, it was. Oh, I love it. I love our chats. But it made me think about like what it means to live mm-hmm. contemplatively.
2: Mm-hmm.
0: And so having, and the book talks about this too, it's if you get a chance to look at it, but talking that we're all called to this contemplative life, not just monastics, like it's accessible to everybody, but it's through as much as possible going back to this prayer of simplicity throughout the day and keeping our attention, just being aware of God's presence and, you know, wherever we're at and just returning again and again as much as possible. And I'm like, oh, I just loved it. To me, it was very practical and very helpful.
1: Mm-hmm. And not just during your quiet time in the morning,
0: oh, yeah,
1: but
0: no.
1: throughout
0: the day. Yeah. Yes. I mean, if you could be in the line at the grocery store, you could be in your car. I mean, anytime your brain, your mind starts to really start racing,
2: mm-hmm.
0: I'm like, immediately go back to that prayer of simplicity
2: yeah.
0: where I'm just being with Christ and trying to bring to mold, like they said, quiet your interior life.
1: Yeah. Yeah, that's beautiful.
0: Yeah. It was,
1: I might have to borrow that book.
0: Yeah, for sure. For sure. Yeah, it was nice to bring. It was a nice read to bring with me on my trip. So,
1: well, I think that when we bring our first guest on for Peaceful Mind, mm-hmm. that we might even be talking a little bit about this with her.
0: Yeah, I saw, in our dialogue with her, I was like, well, that's perfect. This is going to be a great conversation.
1: Well,
0: yes.
1: So we, in our show today for Peaceful Mind, we're bringing on Corey Hatfield. And I know that a lot of you who listen to my interview on the Holistic Christian Life podcast are going to be really excited to hear from her again. She has just this deep understanding of the human condition and of the soul. And she's been through so much and she has so much to teach and talk about. And we're going to be talking about a lot. So this may be a two-parter. We don't know. We haven't talked to her yet, but just be aware that she's got so much to offer that we'll probably want to do two parts with her. And then for the healthy body, I'm going to talk about marigolds.
0: Oh.
1: Which is probably not what people expected.
0: No. You have piqued my interest.
1: I was going to talk about inflammation, and then this morning I just really wasn't feeling it.
0: You weren't feeling it? It wasn't calling out to you?
1: It's like, I'm trying to make my segment more exciting.
0: Yeah.
1: So, yeah, we're going to talk about marigolds,
0: okay.
1: which is very unusual, yeah. I'm sure. And then for the productive life, we're going to talk about the power of reframing and what that even means, because I'm not sure that everybody knows what reframing is. And just in case, I just want to put a little disclaimer in here, just in case Trudy can't cut out all of my clearing of throats and everything, it is just bad air quality here again today in Indiana.
0: Yeah.
1: And the wildfires up in Canada have attacked us again. The smoke has, so it's having a little effect on my lungs.
0: Yeah.
1: So I just wanted to apologize for my ahems all the time.
0: No apology needed, Cynthia.
1: thank you, honey. All right, without further ado, let's go on to our peaceful mind.

0: Corey Hatfield is the mother of 5 children, ages 15 to 21, and has been married to Aaron, her college sweetheart, for almost 24 years. Together, they live with their youngest daughter in a small mountain town in southern Colorado alongside their 2 dogs, 2 cats, 6 barn cats, 5 chickens, 1 lamb, and an occasionally visiting buck, whom the family has affectionately dubbed Roy. On their 80-acre homestead, she finds herself continuously and simultaneously loved and challenged amidst the wilderness of nature. She recently finished writing her first book, tentatively entitled Shattered Wheat, a memoir of motherhood, autism, trauma, and beauty. And her blog posts can be found at www.CoreyReaganHatfield.blog. Much of her writing is fueled by her experiences in nature as well as the joy and chaos that has emerged while raising a violently autistic son. Corey remains wholeheartedly committed to seeking beauty in brokenness and hopes her writing might help others do the same. Well, welcome to the Filled With Less podcast. Corey, we are so excited that you are with us today.
1: Thank you. I've been looking forward to speaking with you both as well.
0: Yeah, so I heard your interview. Cynthia sent it to me after she interviewed you for Holistic Christian Life. And she's like, you have to hear this. I think that she is a kindred spirit. And I was so moved by your story, by your insights. And we knew we wanted to have you on this platform as well. And we're really excited for you to just share your heart. I think you talk beautifully about trauma and beauty. And so we want to give you space to just get started. I know you had a question on your mind for our listeners, and let's start with that. Later we'll get into your story a little bit, but let's start with that and share what you have been pondering the last few months.
1: Sure. Well, it's kind of a big topic, and I would say the overarching umbrella of my question is, how do we as Orthodox Christians make decisions? And whether these decisions are minute, how we schedule our day, or whether they're life-changing, you know, maybe a move or a marriage, or even maybe bigger, how do we decide who we are becoming or who we are going to allow ourselves to become? And this question stemmed from, I was thinking about the Garden of Eden, excuse me. And in the Garden of Eden, there's one forbidden tree, you know, the tree of the knowledge of good and evil, and all of the rest of the trees are yeses, and they're an invitation to taste and see that the Lord is good. And I started wondering, why then, as Christians, do we so often live inversely, as if there are so many no's and rules and, you know, don't touches in the world, as opposed to, you know, living in the expanse of the yeses? So that is my question that I started thinking about. And if your listeners are anything like me, as soon as I asked myself that question, I automatically got defensive against myself and said, well, that's not me. I'm open to living a full and joyous and robust life, and that's definitely not me. And I would say, if any of your listeners are thinking that way, I'm wanting to address specifically those listeners, because that was myself. And, you know, I'm hopeful that we can just, I don't have a whole lot of answers, but I have a whole lot of questions, and maybe we can together, you know, sit down and settle in and take some deep breaths and kind of engage with a few what ifs.
2: I love that. I'm really curious now about how you started thinking about this. I think it's a topic that maybe some of us have not contemplated, but it hits a chord. Mm-hmm. So first of all, before we dive in, I'd like to know a little bit more about your history. And I know that you and I have met in the past, but I know no one else really has. Molly hasn't, and our listeners may not have. So give us a little bit of your history and how you even started considering this question in the first place.
1: Sure. Well, broadly, I have 5 children. My husband and I do. We've been married for almost 25 years, and our children right now range in ages from roughly 16 to 22. And our 4th child is autistic and has been pretty violently autistic. He's currently in a boarding school in Utah. He's 17 years old. So that's kind of the rough outline of my family life. But in regards to our topic today, I'm half Japanese and my dad is Japanese, my mom is white, and I was raised in a home that was not culturally Asian. You know, we didn't practice, you know, any traditions per se, but there was a perceived sense of, I guess, that I picked up of Asianness, and it was never taught, it was more caught, but it was this idea that to blend into culture, we need to disappear as individuals. And, you know, my grandparents were in America post-World War II, and to be Japanese in America after, you know, Pearl Harbor was not the easiest thing. And so I think there became this subconscious Asian idea that, you know, you really just kind of needed to disappear. And that was, again, nothing that my parents taught me. That was something that I picked up, perceived. I don't even know how that happened. So there, that's one aspect of it. Secondarily, my husband and I, after we got married, we became Reformed Presbyterian Christians. This is before we were Orthodox, obviously. And for anyone who's not familiar with that theology, you know, they have an acronym that's TULIP, T-U-L-I-P. And the very first bullet point of their theology is that we are totally depraved. So as human beings, we are born inherently wicked. There's nothing good in us apart from the saving grace of Christ. So this was what I was fully immersed in theologically. And not only that I was wicked as a human being, but that as a woman, I was to be completely submissive to my husband. And that was even likened to the way that slaves were to be obedient to their masters. So I can remember going to a seminar, a well-known teacher, and we were sitting in his home, and he flat out addressed the women of the group and told us that if our husbands were to instruct us to go blow $20,000 of our savings account on Twinkies, not only should we do it, but we should do it with a smile on our face as unto the Lord, as a slave would obey their master. So I'm coming into, you know, pre-Orthodox years, you know, already feeling like my personality needs to disappear, already feeling like as a woman, I'm wicked and I'm untrustworthy. And so I'm completely looking to external sources to tell me how to live my life. So, you know, I've worked very hard over the years of addressing these areas of self-hatred and lack of trust. And, you know, I've had some wonderful priests that have helped me. But lately I've been wondering, you know, as a country, our roots, just like my roots were Asian, our country's roots are puritanical and Protestant. And we have the Eastern Orthodox Church in a Western puritanical Protestant culture. And I've just been thinking on how does this affect the Eastern Orthodox Church to be immersed in this Western culture? So that's kind of the history of how my question came about.
2: Wow. Yeah. You know, some of that I can really relate to, you know, again, as a convert to Orthodoxy. And, you know, you do bring up so much of your childhood or your growing up years, your theology, your view of God, your view of, like you said, even that theology of saying, I am totally depraved. You know, how when you carry that and try to bring that into something new, it's really hard first, I think, to blend the two. And it does affect how we, like you said, I love what you talked about, like we living in the no's or living in the yeses. So what would you say, what do you notice how the Western culture may have affected the Eastern church? What are some other things you may have observed?
1: Sure. Well, I'll say one of the first things that was completely mind-blowing to me when I became Orthodox, I remember our priest was talking about the Theotokos and how, you know, I had always been taught that it was purely a random selection, that it was irrelevant who she was, what she did. And so to hear the Orthodox Church teach that she was handpicked not only for her womanness, but for her personality, for her dedication, for who she was, that was absolutely mind-blowing to me, that God cared about us on an individual level, even down to personality and dedication. So that was the first thing, you know, one that caught my attention about this topic. But I think, you know, as far as what I've been thinking about, one of the main ways that I see the influence of the West and the East is that it's created this unnatural division between the secular and the sacred that we don't really find in the Orthodox theology. You know, we say in our prayers that Christ is everywhere present. He fills all things. And I think that most Orthodox Christians would mentally agree and say that's absolutely true. But I would also, you know, dare to venture out and say that there's many of us who don't actually live that way. You know, we live as if Sundays are the more sacred day and every other day is somehow more profane or less sacred. And, you know, to be fair, we have sacred items. We have our relics. We have our icons, excuse me. So it's not to say that nothing is sacred, but it's also to say that everything is sacred, and we don't often live that way.
2: That's so true.
1: So I was, you know, sorry, go ahead.
2: No, you go ahead, Corey. I was just agreeing. Yeah, I've seen that in my life also.
1: Yeah, well, it reminded me of a story about my mom. And my mom is an amazing woman, and she has a servant's heart, and she has served on our church's parish council board, and she's you know, run the church bookstore and the library, and she's been the church secretary, and she's worn many hats, and she is tireless in the energy and the attention that she gives to people. And post COVID, you know, she was, I believe, in her 70s, and like the rest of us, she was tired, and COVID took a toll on all of us. And so she started pulling out of some of her church responsibilities, which, you know, for the sake of the story, I'm going to call her sacred duties, so to speak. And in this newly freed up space of her life, she was staying home and, you know, just resting a little bit more. And she discovered that she had a passion for baking sourdough bread, which, you know, who knew? And so she taught herself to cultivate the starter and to keep it alive. And she taught herself how to bake these amazing loaves of bread with this perfect crust and crackle and all these things that I don't have the patience to even begin thinking about. And she started distributing these loaves to her neighbors, or she'd invite them over for, you know, some homemade bread and homemade jelly. And I watched my mom blossom in her neighborhood, and I watched her meet people that she never would have met. And people, you know, began to have a contact with the Orthodox Church that they never would have met had she not done that. But I also witnessed in the back of her mind this self-doubt, you know, am I forsaking my quote sacred duties to pursue something that I love, which the automatic assumption was, am I being hedonistic? Am I being self-centered? Am I, you know, all of these questions that we ask when we find things we love. And, you know, it made me really sad, because why do we automatically think that because we love something that that makes it selfish? Why can't we entertain the idea that if we love something, perhaps God has given it to us to love? That's not something that we think about very often.
3: Yeah, that's really powerful. I love that story, and I can totally relate to the like the mental challenge that we have. You know, I was telling Cynthia before the show, in the intro of the show, about a book I was reading called Orthodox Spirituality, about this prayer of simplicity that kind of bypasses the thoughts, because I think I do so much overthinking. Like that, like, is this right? Is this wrong? You know, I should do this. And I think a lot of that does come from, maybe, like I said, coming from a Protestant background, where there was a lot of defining, a lot of knowing, a lot of answers, where Orthodox view is much more mystical, much mystery, and not such a rational approach. So I do get stuck in my thoughts a lot. And you know, the stillness of that prayer, just of quieting those thoughts, and what happens when we open up our inner lives and listen to the delights that, you know, you have to be so still to maybe hear some of those delights that God is giving us to pursue, that when we're too loud, we just miss completely.
1: And I think that you're exactly right. You know, sometimes we can say yes to too much. And a lot of the reasons that we say yes are not necessarily out of the goodness and the love in our heart. It's because of fear of what are other people going to say, or what am I going to think about myself? And so, you know, along with my initial question, I was wondering, what would it be like to make decisions, you know, that utilized words like freedom and love and beauty versus, like you just said, the shoulds? There is certainly a noble duty. I mean, my husband goes to work every day and he provides, and it's amazing and it's so noble. But there's a lot of shoulds and a lot of duties that are not necessarily noble, because they're coming from that place of fear and what will people think. And really, I think beneath it all is, if I don't do this, am I still enough? So I think, you know, kind of going back to our original question about how we make decisions, I think a lot of it is not so much how we make them, but where is the originating point that our decisions are coming from? And are we thinking solely with our head and our logic, or are we making integrated decisions? I mean, are we thinking with our body and our mind and our soul? Are we checking to say, do I have the energy to make this decision? And especially for women, that's not a question that we ask ourselves, because our energy and our desires become very irrelevant in the face of children and husbands and families. So, you know, to make an integrated decision, it is checking in with our body. It's checking in with our hearts. Is this something that we feel that we can do from an expanse versus a negative or a scarcity? You know, are we making these decisions out of a place of abundance or out of our emptiness? And again, you know, with our minds, like God gave us a brain. So it's not wrong to make a logical decision. But if we're making solely logical and dutiful decisions, we're not making incorporated and integrated decisions. And so that's going to leave, you know, our body and soul out of the equation. And a lot of us women especially end up very dried up and tired.
3: Yeah.
2: Mm-hmm. Corey, I know that you've come to these conclusions based on a lot of experience you've had in your own life. And I know that you have probably many stories that you can share of your life and raising your children. Can you just share a story just so that people kind of understand where you're coming from and maybe can apply it in their own lives?
1: Sure. So I probably have a little bit, maybe more of an extreme story, maybe not. But my husband has been in the oil field. And like I said, we have five children. And so when we first became Orthodox, you know, I was still of the mentality that I was less as a woman. I was constantly trying to prove my worth. And so my husband would be away from home at long stretches. And my mentality was, you know, if he was working, I should be working. And, you know, he worked all the time. So I never gave myself any rest to sit or to, you know, sit and read or to wake up with a coffee. I mean, I was a very, very driven person. And then when you couple that with a special needs child who, you know, often woke me up at 5 o'clock in the morning, like pulling my hair, slapping my face, and, you know, starting the day off with a tantrum, I eventually got to the place where I started losing feeling in my arms. I started, you know, running into all physical symptoms, and eventually to where I couldn't even focus enough to fold a pair of socks or make a sandwich because everything was just blurring and my brain was foggy. And I got really, really sick. And spent, you know, several long days in bed when my husband finally returned home from work. And, you know, I guess to answer your question, like, I never allowed myself to make decisions from the heart because I believed that I was lazy, because I believed that I was not capable of making a good decision. And it was only when I fully embraced the theology of the Orthodox Church that we are good and that we're created in God's image and that we're fully capable of the stillness and the solitude and hearing not only God's voice, but his voice commingled with ours. You know, it was only when I started to trust myself that I could check in and say, do I need a nap today? Mm-hmm. Do I need to sit and read for a while? Do I need to let the house be messy? Do I need to work harder to clean? You know, we say that we have full freedom in the Orthodox Church, and we absolutely do. I mean, the theology is beautiful and organic and amazing, but I hadn't yet learned how to live my life in the light of that freedom, and I'm still wrestling with that.
3: Hmm. You know, it makes me think of, Corey, like the difference between trying to earn something and a relationship.
2: Mm-hmm.
3: You know, mm-hmm. Maybe trying, like you think about it in a marriage context, like if you're trying to earn that love or you're trying to prove something and you're rising and falling, you know, on this, on the response, you want to keep up. That's different than a loving relationship where it's, mm-hmm. it's love driven and there's a security there. There's an unconditional love that you are resting in. That you don't feel that like that's going to be taken from you in your weaknesses, you know, and to establish that mm-hmm. sort of trust. You know, I think a lot of us struggle with that, but how, you know, how much different would we live our lives and would our spiritual life be if it came, like you said, from that kind of abundance, that foundation of that unconditional love and trust that we are loved exactly as we are? How would our decision making change?
1: Yeah. And I think, unfortunately, many of us suffocate our ability to, you know, think with our hearts because we're so caught up in living in the realm of shoulds, you know, and I didn't even think that there was an option of living any differently without labeling myself as, you know, self-centered or whatnot. And, you know, a priest once told me the story, you know, maybe you guys have heard it, but kind of the concept of two wolves living inside of us. And, you know, one is a good wolf, one is a bad wolf. And which one are we going to feed? And, you know, I was constantly feeding this negative, you know, quote, wolf that was the shoulds and the obligations, no matter how I feel you through. And I never had the idea. I mean, it's kind of Elder Porphyrios and Wounded by Love. You know, we can either spend all of our time rooting out the weeds, or we can simply water the flowers mm-hmm. and the weeds will naturally choke out. And I was just spending so much time, you know, focusing on the shoulds. And, you know, Father Alexander Schmemann has a quote, and I'm paraphrasing off the top of my head, but he says something along the lines of, you know, as Westerners, we're constantly trying to root out the sin in our lives. And in being so overly focused on the negative and the sin, we're inadvertently dialoguing with demons all day long. And I think that's largely, you know, I was just living in this realm of shoulds and duty and had no concept of beauty or freedom or love, not in a practical sense. I think that is the essence of Orthodoxy. But many of us, especially a lot of converts, when we're coming into it, we get caught up in the rules and the shoulds, and we miss the beauty and we miss the love and we miss the freedom.
2: Yes, I totally agree. And you know what? I don't even think that you have to be a convert to Orthodoxy. I think that this is a trap that mm-hmm. a lot of us fall into, and even my cradle Orthodox friends and I have had discussions like this. Well, you know, the time is flying by, but this subject is so deep and so important that I kind of want to make this a two-parter, and I know that, Molly, you agree with me, and Corey, I think you do too, that we need to bring this back in August, because I really want to get into the practical aspects of how we can all live more internally and less divided within ourselves, and I want to understand how you were able to do it. And Corey, I think that your story, while you know, your experiences have been profound and you're not sure that others can relate, I think they can. I think there is so much pain out there. And I just thank you so much for being open and sharing everything you learned with us. And I can't wait to talk to you next time.
1: Thank you.
2: Thank you. I have a feeling that we could have her on every month and talk about different things every month. She's so like-minded.
3: Yeah, that was a lot of food for thought.
2: It was.
3: I hope that people really get a chance to listen to both of these interviews, because I'm going to tell you, I'm going to give you a peek behind the curtain. We already know. We interviewed. We split this up, but we did the full interview.
2: Right. Oh, you're telling everybody
3: I'm
2: that?
3: Telling people secret. This is, I decided full authenticity. That's what we're doing from now on. The second half, too, is so good. So we got a taste of it now. Finish it up next month.
2: Right.
3: And you know, Cynthia, something I wanted to bring up, speaking about, you know, authenticity. I just want to give a general, what am I saying? Caveat? What? Like a disclaimer?
2: A disclaimer.
3: Disclaimer. Yeah. You know, this whole podcast is a very just honest conversation with friends.
2: Friends talking to friends.
3: Friends talking to friends. It's not, we're not always going to say the right perfect thing. In fact, we're going to fumble.
2: Oh, yeah.
3: Because we're messy.
2: There have been times when I was like, oh my gosh, can we edit that out? I shouldn't have said that.
3: But, you know, that's the whole thing is, I mean, that's an honest conversation. It's not going to be perfect, but I think the conversations are so important. Mm-hmm. And like, for instance, one thing, you know, I mentioned, one thing I wanted to bring up was, you know, I talk about converting, I talk about coming into Orthodoxy, kind of what I left behind. And I am so thankful for every spiritual experience I've had. I'm thankful for the background I had. I thank for how I was raised. That has shaped me. I have learned beautiful things from each spiritual stage I've gone through. And when I talk about like even changing my mindset coming in, these are personal things I struggled with. I'm not generalizing like Protestantism or Orthodoxy, mm-hmm. you know.
2: Right.
3: All of us within it have our personal baggage that we're bringing in. Mm-hmm. And that's what I am referring to. And I never would impose or pretend that I understood someone else's story.
2: Right.
3: You know, and I just felt like I just want people to know, that.
2: Yeah. And that we respect, we're not judging, we respect the stage that everybody is
3: at. Absolutely.
2: If we have people from other denominations listening to our podcast, we never want to make it sound
3: Absolutely.
2: Like we think less
3: no.
2: of that denomination. Like, same like you, Molly. I mean, my evangelical Protestant background, that church met me where I needed to be met in my 30s when I could have easily not been going to church. And it, God brought it into my life at a certain time and certain people, and I will be forever thankful for my background.
3: Yeah, and you know, it's an evolving, that's the beautiful thing. We are all evolving and changing, and our journeys are a little bit different, and we're at different spots in that. So we can constantly be learning from one another.
2: Yeah, and from all of our listeners who are cradle Orthodox even. You guys are going through journeys, too, throughout your life. I know you are. Certain times when you felt closer to your faith, sometimes when you may have fallen away. So everyone's looks a little bit different, but we never want to sound like we're, you know, putting down
3: no,
2: any
3: not at
2: other
3: all.
2: Denomination.
3: We just love you all. We love everybody.
2: We do.
3: Respect y'all. And, just wanted you to know, we're just two friends trying to figure
2: things out. Please give us some grace because we can be messy at times. There's something that I wanted to close the wrap up with that Corey wrote, and I thought it was just really beautiful when we asked her to be on our podcast. She said, "You've chosen the title of this podcast, Filled with Less, which seems to emphasize living a less cluttered, more simple life. In line with your podcast, I'm asking myself, how can I live more internally simply and less cluttered, less divided within myself? How do I invest in life-giving sources instead of feeling bound to duty-filled obligations that starve my soul? How can I learn to trust that the woman I am and am becoming is who God intended me to be, and that I, as me, am simply enough?"
3: I love that she's showing up in her authenticity because it's
2: Me
3: such
2: too.
3: A gift to us. Me that too. Takes courage.
2: It does.
3: You know, and this conversation I know has been such a gift to me. Honestly, I really needed it today. So
2: good. Me
3: thankful
2: too.
3: Thankful for that.
2: Me too. All right. Well, we're going to start talking about the healthy body, an unlikely topic. We're going to talk about flowers.

0: Okay, so I just thought this was super interesting. So I love to plant marigolds, and some people, I found out, look down on marigolds because they're just like these basic flowers that aren't very exciting, evidently, kind of like geraniums.
1: Oh.
0: I don't know. Do you know that there's this like...
1: I was not aware that there was a controversy with the marigold.
0: There is. They're just your basic, boring flower. But I love it because you can plant them in the spring, and they last all summer and even through the fall. And they even look great with pumpkins and stuff.
1: I think they're cheerful.
0: They're very cheerful. Mm-hmm. So I never put together the fact that marigolds are part of the calendula family.
1: Okay.
0: And I've used calendula for healing properties. Yeah. I've made my own like body balms and stuff out of it. So I want to talk about marigolds today because this goes along with God's design for his plants to be able to heal us in yet another way with the lowly, who knew, marigold.
1: Oh, I love that.
0: So I also love that when... we can hearken back to 1,000 years ago or a couple thousand years ago or whatever, and we find that monastics have used certain things for healing and for just for general wellness. And records show that marigold flower petals were used not only in folklore medicines and tinctures and extracts since the 11th or 12th century, but actually back to 1,000 years by Saint Hildegard in Germany. She was a Benedictine nun, and she was also an herbalist.
1: Hmm.
0: So she used to use them for healing, and marigolds is also, they earned the nickname of Mary's gold, which I never realized.
1: No,
0: isn't that beautiful?
1: That's sweet, yeah.
0: So you can dry them, you can add color to salads with them, and some farmers use them to feed their chicken or livestock. And if they feed their chickens marigolds, it makes the yolks a darker yellow and gives them more antioxidants, makes butter a deeper orange. But I really thought that by outlining the ways that we can use the lowly marigold to help us in our healing processes, whatever issues that we have, is going to be useful today. So I looked up a couple things.
1: Yeah.
0: So first of all, it lowers inflammation and free radical damage. So extracts taken from the flower can lower your C-reactive protein and your cytokine levels. Now, I'm always asking my clients, especially if they have heart issues or inflammation, to get a C-reactive protein, especially a high, so an HSCRP number, because that tells you how likely you are to have a heart event. It's a really important test. I love that marigolds can lower your C-reactive protein. Mm. It also controls oxidative damage from free radicals and affects your tissues throughout your body, your eyes, and defends against infections of the skin and your GI tract. It also shows that it fights the growth of bacteria in your wounds, so you can make a balm out of it and put it on top of your wounds. And it reduces the symptoms associated with chemotherapy and cancer treatments.
1: Hmm, that's amazing.
0: I know. Isn't this? This is just tremendous. Also, it reduces eye inflammation and conjunctivitis. It shows that it's able to treat a lot of different ocular inflammatory conditions. It has natural antiseptic properties. So one well-researched use of marigold or the calendula extract is applying it in a drop form to the inside of your ear canal, because it will treat bacterial ear infections and decrease pain. So a lot of times, I haven't heard of that with children. Children have so many ear infections.
1: Yeah, because my kids would get, and you hate to give them Tylenol over and over and over.
0: Exactly, exactly. So use some calendula drops. It reduces the swelling and the inflammation inside the ear, and within just a couple days, even without the use of antibiotics.
1: Hmm.
0: Also, historically and still today, one of the most popular uses of calendula has been applying it to irritated skin, like to your eyelids or elsewhere, to reduce itchiness, redness, sensitivity, dryness, and swelling. And if I have a certain client listening right now, and I know you are, you know I'm talking about you right now, we have tried everything. We're working on the root cause, because a lot of times when you have the skin eruptions, it's typically related to your gut and your detoxification. So we're working on that. But we also want to get rid of that pesky, scaly rash on the eyelid.
1: Oh, yeah.
0: We cannot get it to go away. We have not tried
1: calendula.
0: So just so you know who you are out there. We're going to be trying that. It's been found that it promotes the growth of healthy new tissue. It increases blood flow to the affected area. It boosts the collagen production. And it firms and strengthens your skin, hydrates it, and speeds up repairing process after surgery and damage, which kind of sounds like you want it all over your body.
1: Yeah, I was like, how do I get a vat?
0: I use
1: calendula. That was what was given to me after I had my babies.
0: Is that right?
1: Mm-hmm.
0: Oh, and now how was that used? For nursing?
1: Mm-hmm. Mm-hmm. Yeah, I haven't used it since then, but that's what you had, a calendula cream.
0: Oh,
1: and I was
0: nice.
1: Like, oh, but you're thinking about any kind of rash or cut, or like I've gotten that thing on my eye before, almost like it's like kind of painful and itchy. I don't know what it is.
0: Exactly. Yes.
1: But I was like, oh, I could bring that back.
0: Yeah. Bring it back.
1: Into rotation.
0: Yeah. Yeah. And speaking of during nursing, it also helps reduce diaper rash.
1: Yeah.
0: On babies. It decreases the appearance of discoloration due to scarring, reduces unsightly varicose veins.
1: Uh-oh. I got some of them.
0: It treats swollen bug bites, which I always have a lot of.
1: Mm-hmm.
0: Which, by the way, that recipe that I read off at the very beginning, it's insect repellent, natural insect repellent.
1: The big reveal.
0: Yes. Yes.
1: Now you have to go back and listen
0: to the very beginning of our show. It treats burns. Reduces dermatitis and eczema, reduces bruises, heals infected cuts, soothes the skin after shaving. And you know what?
1: Oh, that's good.
0: I've been making Demetrius's shave cream for many years now, and I use peppermint in it and a bunch of other stuff, but I think I'm going to start adding calendula, too. That's a nice idea. Reduces dandruff on the scalp and decreases other signs of poor blood flow and inflammation affecting the skin. It also eases cramps and spasms. Isn't it amazing?
1: Just like topically?
0: Yes.
1: Wow.
0: The humble marigold. It has anti-spasmodic actions.
1: Charlie horses. Oh, I used to get those.
0: Mm-hmm. Charlie horses. Pain, stomach cramps from PMS, menstrual cramps, things like that. And then it also naturally repels bugs. And I have friends who plant them alongside their tomatoes because it will keep their tomatoes from getting bitten. And people who will plant them all around the perimeter of their gardens.
1: Huh.
0: But there are a couple things that I did want to make sure that you know that, first of all, I get my calendula blossoms from Mountain Rose Herbs, which has an online presence, if I'm not picking my own. And it does have side effects, though, that you want to be careful of. So we always want to make sure that people are careful, even of plants, because some people can be allergic to them. So if you have allergies to ragweed, daisies, chrysanthemums, chamomile, echinacea, or other plants that are kind of in that same family as marigolds, you may not want to use them. And then also women who are pregnant or breastfeeding, they don't know. They have little known studies about...
1: That's strange, because I just told you that I just used it.
0: I know. Isn't that strange? But start with a very small amount and test it on your skin. So I take it you did not
1: have
0: a reaction.
1: Yeah, I guess I did not.
0: Exactly. And then lastly, if you're on Clonopin, Ativan, Donatal, or Ambien, you might also want to speak to your doctor before using anything with calendula or marigolds in it. So isn't that, it's just one more thing that just amazes me on the way God created.
1: And it's so beautiful. It's like kind of what Corey was saying. Like when you have that wonder, where you start looking and really see like the divine depth of beauty, it's like layer upon infinite layer of that beauty.
0: Yeah.
1: Like you would never pay attention and to see like not only is it a beautiful little flower, but like, there's healing within it, like that's, and it's probably everywhere in nature.
0: Oh yeah, oh it is, absolutely. From stinging nettles to, I mean, everything seems to have a medicinal nature.
1: Yeah, I love that.
0: Me too. So hopefully that was something positive and exciting to leave people with. And you can go online and get all kinds of recipes for balms and sprays and everything. So if people are like, oh yeah, I want to try that.
1: Yeah.
0: Just Google it, Dr. Axe,
1: Okay.
0: DrX.com. He has a lot of recipes. Wellness Mama.
1: That's
0: another one of my favorite sites. She has some good recipes. So, yeah, go out and try it.
1: I sure will, actually. Thank you.
0: So, now we're going to talk about a productive life. Molly has some great ideas for us when it comes to reframing.

0: So welcome to the Productive Life segment. And again, it is kind of amazing how the show seems to work together because we kind of work on these parts separately, you know, and I'm like, oh, this goes so well again with our Peaceful Mind segment. You know, like we said, Corey's words are so beautiful and life-giving. And, you know, the whole time she's talking and thinking, gosh, just imagine really how fruitful we could be if we operated from a place of abundance. And she's right, you know, talking about how the fear of making a mistake, the fear of being judged, the fear of hurting, of suffering, how it can hold us back and really thwart our efforts toward growth, right? To becoming all God created us uniquely to be. But, you know, like we said, that kind of perspective, that kind of abundance takes a lot of cultivating. It takes a lot of practice. And so much of what we do in Filled with Less is so practical because there's a lot of practical ways to do it.
1: Right.
0: That take just, it's just practice. And there's tools and there's tweaks. And so, you know, otherwise through kind of that lack of vigilance, we slip back into our default, which is kind of that paralyzing mindset of fear and despondency. So speaking of things that are helpful, there are exercises that are so good to help us get unstuck. And, you know, I'm a big proponent of journaling. I work through a lot of things in my journal, a lot of, and what it feels like is like sometimes we're going along and it's like we run into a brick wall and we're just bumping it and bumping it and bumping it. And we need something to help us turn and face another way. And so this is an exercise that I came across recently for reframing a situation that is making us feel really stuck and kind of like we can't get past it, but we want to move forward. So I'm just going to kind of walk us through it. It's not going to take long. It just doesn't, it takes a few minutes, but I found it to be super powerful. So how it works is get a piece of paper. Okay. The first thing you do is just write down the facts of the situation that right now is keeping you fearful and hopeless, or maybe the limiting belief that's holding you back from your own growth or from taking a leap of faith. Okay. So for instance, I came up with a scenario. So for instance, the facts are I was laid off from my job. Okay, that's the facts. Then the next thing you write down is what is your current interpretation of those facts? So it could be interpretation of those facts could be, I'm never going to find another job in this area. There aren't that many open. I'm going to tear through my savings. We're going to run out of money. How am I going to support my family? I'm not good enough. I'm not dynamic or talented enough to put myself out there to try something new. You know, these are all maybe the fearful ruminations that are spreading, that are helping you get stuck.
1: I've been laid off and I've been there.
0: Yes, we have been through this in our house too. Okay, so after you write down your interpretation of those facts, you're going to write down how do you feel about that interpretation. So perhaps you'd write something like hopeless, discouraged,
1: defeated,
0: insecure.
1: Okay. Yep.
0: So now here's where the important part comes in, the inner work. So now you're going to go back to those initial facts and you're going to force yourself to write a new interpretation of those facts. And what you're going to kind of make yourself do is do a 180 on that mindset. So it's like picking it up, flipping it completely to the other side and seeing it from an opposite perspective. And to do that, even if you don't feel it, do it. Okay. So for example, let's write what would be the complete opposite interpretation of these facts. Write that down. So maybe it would be something like, I've had this dream of going back to school and starting my own business or starting my own business. I've been way too afraid to do it, to take that leap of faith. This situation could be an opportunity to break out of a rut in my life and try something new. Another thing would be, you know, look, every morning I pray in unexpected events, let me not forget that all things are sent by you. So part of that interpretation could be to thank God for this opportunity to increase my faith and really trust in his good and loving will for my life.
1: Yes.
0: Okay. Now we're going to write your feelings about that interpretation. So in this case, maybe you'd feel calm, thankful, inspired.
1: Yeah, hopeful too.
0: Hopeful, right. And you see now how now you've brought your body to a place of calm, right? You've infused yourself with some hope and some faith. So now you can pick yourself up and do the next right thing. Okay, start moving forward. And you're much more open to listening because God may be trying to tell you something about what needs to happen next. But if we have our hands over our ears and we're like, no, no, no, no, no, no, no, we're not going to hear it.
1: Right.
0: You know, and this exercise helps us to unplug our ears, right, and to get stable and begin to try and allow this this circumstance to do what it needs to do in our life. You know, and I have seen this practiced in some really intense circumstances. You know this. I do some work.
1: Yeah, I was going to ask you about that if you wanted to share.
0: Yeah, so there's a sober living house in the next town over, and had met one of the therapists there at Ocamper, actually.
1: Mm-hmm.
0: And we kind of, so anyway, it's been wonderful to be involved in that. I've been so inspired. When you talk about inner work, I mean, it's a profound look at the power of inner work.
1: Mm-hmm.
0: To see these experiences. And I have witnessed this exercise being practiced in some really intense circumstances. And it's been profoundly effective at really stabilizing a kind of a spiraling mindset.
1: Yes.
0: So, you know, again, these aren't like, sometimes we think in order to get stable, like these huge things need to happen. There needs to be a cessation of this struggle.
1: Mm-hmm.
0: When really, we just need a little help flipping our mindset on it.
1: Exactly. And it has to be done intentionally because for some reason our brains don't want to go to that internal work, that let's flip this over and look on the bright side.
0: Yeah.
1: or let's work on this. Sometimes it feels more comfortable just to be down in the pit of despair. For some reason, even though it's painful.
0: Yeah.
1: Why do we do that to ourselves?
0: I mean, to me, I do feel like that is a spiritual battle. I mean, I feel like that's the most effective tool the devil's got.
1: Mm-hmm. Well,
0: Just that despair, despondency.
1: Yeah.
0: And that's what we have to fight and fight and fight against.
1: Yeah.
0: And but just by implementing a habit of journaling, a habit of doing this daily as things come up, it just lessens the amount of time that we're in that stuck place.
1: Mm-hmm.
0: And it's vigilance is how I think of it. We have to live with vigilance.
1: Yeah.
0: So anyway, it's just a little thing, but
1: yeah,
0: it's something.
1: Thank you, Mom.
0: Yeah, I just thought it might be helpful to people.
1: It's powerful. You know, I've had a kind of a stop and start kind of relationship with journaling for years now. I love it. And when I'm doing it, it's so helpful. And then I fall off the wagon.
0: Mm-hmm. Yeah.
1: And recently, I've been going through some Lyme treatments where I have to sit in this little room and can't have any technology on me. There can't be any like EMF fields,
0: right,
1: or radiation fields or whatever from a phone or a computer or anything. So I've just been taking in a pad of paper and a pen. And for an hour, I'm kind of doing some forced journaling and silence. I also just sit there in silence.
0: Yeah.
1: But I come out of those sessions just wondering, why don't I do this every day at home? Why did I fall off the wagon?
0: Mm-hmm.
1: Why aren't I writing this stuff out? Because especially when you get into reframing and helpful tools like that, it can make all the difference in the world.
0: Yeah. Yeah. And I think that's true. I mean, the honest thing is we are constantly falling off wagons.
1: Right. Yeah.
0: You know, so just even adjusting the expectation of that it's it's not, I think there's a, it's so tempting to be like, now I do this every day. We're going to remember, then forget. But it's just shaking it off and going back to it, remembering, you know, that, oh, yeah, I have this. I have this tool in my toolbox.
1: Exactly.
0: You know, keep that toolbox packed and you can return to it because, you know, we get distracted.
1: Mm-hmm.
0: But remembering that these things are at our disposal makes it seem less catastrophic.
1: Yeah.
0: And gives us, again, going back to what we can control.
1: Exactly.
0: In an uncontrollable in circumstances. So
1: exactly. Mm-hmm. Exactly. Yet another tool for the toolbox.
0: Yes.
1: Well, as you guys know, there are a couple ways to keep in touch with us before you listen to us again next month. One is our Filled with Less membership meeting, which is Thursday night, the 27th at 6 p.m. Central Time. And the other one is Saturday, July 29th at 11 a.m. Central Time for our book club. And this month's book is The Hiding Place by Corey Ten Boom, which we've had so many people contact Molly and I saying, thank you for bringing this book to me. I've never read it before. Or thank you, I'm reading it again. And we're going to have a really awesome discussion. So please, please join us whether you have read the book or not. I think it's going to be a great night.
0: Yeah.
1: Or great. No, it's not going to be night. It'll be a great
0: mid-afternoon
1: lunch
0: morning.
1: Time.
0: It's going to be great.
1: You know, today Molly and I are just kind of both a little bit off. I don't know if you can tell. but everything we've said comes from the heart. And you know that. We love you guys. And we just want to be here for you in every way that we can. Let us know if there's ever a topic or anything you're struggling with or just anything that you want us to cover on the show. And we are happy to just chat it out between two friends and all of you friends out there who listen. So without further ado, we will catch you next month.
0: Take care.
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1: Poised between East and West, between Orthodox and Catholic, Lithuania, the last of Europe's pagan nations, did not forget its ancient tales, such as that of the giantess Neringa, Egle, Queen of Serpents, and the Iron Wolf. Rather, they fulfilled and enriched them with legends like the Hill of Crosses and the miracle-working icon of Our Lady of the Gate of the Dawn. In The Wolf and the Cross, Father Andrew Stephen Damick and Deacon Seraphim Richard Rowland take a very personal pilgrimage into a land where history and legend have met and fused, where Orthodox Christians have lived as a minority for nearly seven centuries, their faith founded upon the blood of martyrs and the witness of dozens of saints. 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

0: Telling the Story, the Sunday Gospel Revisited. Join Father David as he uses the settings of the Gospel stories, as well as contemporary and historical settings, to bring a fresh and unexpected look at various biblical texts. Here's Father David with today's episode.
1: Hi, welcome to Telling the Story. I'm your host, Father David Smith. Today's Telling the Story is inspired by the Gospel reading for the Sunday before the Nativity, found in St. Matthew's Gospel, chapter 1, and verses 1 through 25. This passage begins with the long genealogy of our Lord, which I enjoy reading every year. Who are all these people, I wonder, and what would it be like to meet them, the ancestors of our Lord? Today's Telling the Story is entitled, The Room of Unfamiliar People. You have become the adopted child of God. You have become the brother or sister of Jesus the Savior. His family is your family, and it's a mess. But at this time of the year, you enjoy a brief visit. Before you walk through the door, you pause to take a deep breath. It takes resolve to get through this. Thus prepared, you enter the room of unfamiliar people. You wonder every time if you really need to go. Why not just skip this part and get on with all the approaching elaborations of Christmas? There's so much more to do and less than a week to do it. But no, what you do today has become a tradition to walk into this space full of old, odd people, most of whom you don't really know or barely remember. Some are familiar. You gravitate toward them the moment you enter the room. One woman in particular. Several walls in your home have her picture. The church has a handful of her icons as well, and your mom had, or has, that piece of jewelry with her on it. Mary, by name, the youngest person in the room after you. You know her the best, and can speak to her without her scowling or leaning back a little as if to get a better look, as the others do. She smiles and asks you about your life, then calls her husband Joseph over to say, "You remember her, don't you? You remember him, don't you?" He is much older, and you're not always sure he's telling the truth when he responds, "Of course I do." The people here are all very old, from different times, but you cannot regard them as you might doddering oldsters who don't understand smartphones or drive anymore. You tend

0: to look at your own grandfather that way, a man with a glorious and storied past who can no longer tie his shoes. These people are different. Their stories comprise the foundation of the faith, that of your people, of you yourself, of your family. No, progress and technology have not left them behind. They left it behind long ago and look upon it with a mixture of amusement and sorrow. Among them, the infirmities of old age remain unchanged year after year. Over there you see Tamar with Perez and Zerah, her twin sons standing with her. She appears as beguiling as the day she seduced her father-in-law, Judah, tricking him into keeping his promise that she would bear children as a part of his family. Tamar has no affectations. She gets things done. When you approach her, she has nothing to say. Let others tell her story and make their judgments. Her sons, on the other hand, feel out of place. They look around the room as if searching for someone, but when approached, their eyes fall to the floor. They have stories, but no one knows beyond the little included in the scriptures. Now, Aminadab approaches you, as he does every year, to tell his story, at least his favorite part of it. When the Philistines captured the Ark of the Covenant, they took it to various places throughout their land, and everywhere it brought nothing but disaster. While they had it, the Bible says they were plagued with mice. But when Aminadab comes to that part of the story, he always clarifies, they were not mice. The word in Hebrew is emerod, from which we get the word hemorrhoid. As big as mice, he says, holding up his fingers. His laughter fills the room, and everyone looks and smiles, as they do every year. He shouts, "Don't mess with God!" When the Philistines begged the Israelites to take the ark back, Aminadab was one who went unarmed to their camp and carried it home. There are animals in the room because taking care of animals comprise the essence of living for some of these people. Various animals follow Abraham, although warily, knowing that he was the one who established the practice of sacrificing to God. His grandson Jacob, standing with him, invented selective breeding, and his sheep all look like state fair prize winners. Jehoshaphat was one of the great kings, but his name has become an idiomatic expression of cartoon characters and TV sitcoms from the 60s. Do not remind him of this. You thought one year that it might be funny, in a family gathering sort of way, to ask him to jump, but his son Joram stopped you, advising you of three important considerations. One, he is aware of how your culture uses his name. Two, he is not amused. And three, he still carries a sword, the same sword he used to chop apart the groves of pagan worship in Israel, bringing the nation unity, peace, and prosperity. Zerubbabel, a similarly powerful leader, was named for the city of the 70-year exile, a city reappearing in the book of Revelation as the doomed city of the devil, Babylon. His name means, in the Babylonian tongue, born in Babylon, which he was. But Zerubbabel is a theologian. Having spent much time planning and praying with the high priest Joshua, together they led a group of exiles out of Babylon back to Jerusalem, and there they reestablished the nation and the religion and rebuilt the temple. Ask him about his name, and he will tell you, all of us are born in evil, in sin, in the world, all of us, not just me. And from this evil place, all of us must make our way back to God, to the Jerusalem on high. My life's work, traveling myself and leading others from Babylon to Jerusalem, shows the life's work of every human being born and yet to be born. You hear no arguments at this family gathering. No one wonders who is right or wrong about anything. They visit this room once each year. They do not live here. They live in the place designated for them for eternity, in the bosom of Abraham or not. Some dwell in a place separated from God. So in this room, which is the opening of St. Matthew's Gospel, discussions about who best knows right from wrong hold no meaning. Those who history has revealed as evil and estranged from God sulk in the shadows and avoid any conversation whatsoever. Ahaz is one. The fact that the list of the ancestors of the Savior of the world includes him gnaws at his soul like a rat. He wanted to destroy the Jewish faith, to rid the world of these self-proclaimed God-loved people. Even though he was their king, he was more impressed by the Assyrians and their king, Tiglath-Pileser III, and wanted to import the Assyrian religion to Jerusalem. Ahaz thought that he had destroyed the Jewish faith in his 16 years of rule and that it would never return. But it did, almost the very moment his miserable soul left his wretched body. And yet there he is, in the same room with Abraham, Isaac, and Jacob, in the same family line as Jesus the Christ. So also Rehoboam, who always stands in the middle of the room with his head held high as he can hold it, as if searching for something on the ceiling. When the people of the northern part of the kingdom he inherited from David and Solomon asked him to ease their ridiculously obese tax burden, he responded by raising the taxes a little more, and the resulting rebellion permanently split the kingdom in two. And just as the people do not live here, but somewhere else, it is the same with you as well. And the time has come to take your leave for another year. You have become the adopted child of God. You have become the brother or sister of Jesus the Savior. This family is your family, and you proudly hold the annual tradition of walking among them, trying on each Sunday before the Nativity to make a little less unfamiliar the ones in this room, this sacred gathering.
1: Telling the Story, the Sunday Gospel Revisited. Father David Smith is the pastor of St. Sophia's Greek Orthodox Church in Syracuse, New York, and the author of Mary of All Praise and Help, I'm Bored in Church, both published by Ancient Faith Publishing. 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
2: Come and study the Holy Scriptures with us as Father Stephen DeYoung teaches verse by verse on the podcast, The Whole Counsel of God. Father Stephen holds a PhD in biblical studies and is an Orthodox priest serving at Archangel Gabriel Orthodox Church in Lafayette, Louisiana.
3: Okay, we'll go ahead and get started. And when we get started here, just a moment, we'll be picking up at the beginning of Exodus chapter 33. So, by way of recap, last time a lot of bad stuff happened, sort of in every respect. Last time we talked about the whole episode of chapter 32 with the golden calf. So, Aaron did bad things, Israel did bad things, and then a lot of bad things happened to them as a result. That's the very short version. But we also saw within this, we saw Moses, despite his own anger at what the people did, despite everything they've put him through, we saw Moses still interceding for them before God, right? Moses still pleading their case before God, and asking God that this not be sort of the end of those folks' story. It's not yet, but it will be. But spoilers. Because God said, you know, right at the end of chapter 32, we saw as God said to Moses that there were still going to be consequences, right, that were going to unfold based on what happened. And so we talked about how forgiveness doesn't mean, oh, now there's no consequences, and that part of repentance is accepting those consequences. So as we pick up here at the beginning of chapter 33, we're still sort of in this recovery period after this disaster. This was in every way a disaster, right, for the people. And so as we pick up, we're going to still be in the midst of sort of that recovery from what has happened as Israel now prepares to move on, because God has said he is still going to go with them despite this. So unless there are any leftover comments, questions, or alligator anecdotes, we'll pick up in Exodus chapter 33, verse 1. Now the Lord said to Moses, "Depart, go up from here, you and the people you brought out of the land of Egypt, the land I swore to Abraham, Isaac, and Jacob, saying, 'To your seed I will give it.' I will send my angel before your face, and I will drive out the Amorite, the Hittite, the Perizzite, the Girgashite, the Hivite, the Jebusite, and the Canaanite. I will bring you into a land flowing with milk and honey, for I will not go up in your midst, lest I consume you on the way, for you are a stiff-necked people." So God says, okay, it's time for you to leave, as he promised to Moses. This angel we've been seeing, the angel of the Lord, the angel who bears God's name, who's been living and dwelling with them, right? Who we've already talked about, this being Christ, short version, right? Is still with them and is still going to go with them and is still going to lead them. God is still going to bring them into the land. They're still going to root out these giant clans that we've talked about that are listed here. So all that plan is going ahead, right? But God is pointing out he's going to have to keep his distance, right? Because if he dwells directly with them, they're going to be consumed by his holiness because of their wickedness, right? So this is exhibit A of those consequences he was talking about, right? And we've talked about how most of the commandments of the Torah that we're going to get, we're getting to the end of Exodus, as we get into Leviticus, as we get into Deuteronomy, these are going to be commandments about the way in which Israel has to live in order for God to be able to dwell with them, right? And what they're going to have to do, which is going to include both setting out a positive way of life for them, and then also the sacrificial system, the system of repentance for when they do fall into sin and wickedness, how they're going to repent and be restored so that God can continue to dwell with them. But he's saying, right now, I am going to go with you. We're not calling off the plan, right? This isn't the end of the story, but I've got to keep my distance, right? Which we had already seen him doing, right? Remember, he was at the top of Mount Sinai. Only Moses really got to go up into his presence. Joshua and some of the elders of people got to go part way up at one point, right? But there's still this distance God has to maintain, right, for their sake. Verse 4, when the people heard this bad news, they mourned in lamentations. For the Lord said to the children of Israel, "You are a stiff-necked people. Beware lest I inflict another plague on you and consume you. Now therefore take off your bright clothes and ornaments, and I will show you what I will do." So the children of Israel stripped themselves of their bright clothes and ornaments by Mount Horeb. Okay, so when they feel bad about this, right, about having this told to them, right, what is God's response? God's response is, "Oh, cheer up. I love you guys just the way they are. I love everybody. You know, sure, you made some mistakes." No, he says, this is an appropriate time for you to mourn. This is an appropriate time for you to repent, right? And think about what you've done and try to change, right? And there is certainly a time for that. We often try to move a little too quickly, both with ourselves and other people, because we kind of have this idea, it's a cultural idea, that everybody should be happy all the time. Like we should all be game show hosts or something. Everybody should be happy all the time. And so if you're sad for some reason, oh, that's a problem, that's bad. You don't want to be sad. And so I need to cheer you up, right? I need, oh, it's not so bad. It's all, you're fine. It's all good, you know, you, right? And that's how we operate, right? And with ourselves too. Right. Anytime we start feeling sad or down or melancholy or even thinking about anything serious, you know, we don't have a long attention span for it. We kind of want, okay, let me find something to distract myself and cheer myself up and get my mind off of this and move on. Right. But those are the places where people grow and change and repent, right? And develop and improve and realize their dependence on God and draw closer to God and stop relying on themselves. All of these good and important things that have to do with like maturity as people come when we feel bad in some way, right? So feeling bad is not in and of itself a problem, let alone the problem. Sometimes we should feel bad. Now there's also the opposite temptation of when we feel bad to just wallow in it, to not use those feelings and that experience to say, I need to grow, I need to change, I need to do better, I need to depend on God more, I need to do, right? But just to, oh, woe is me, I'm going to go to Hot Topic and buy some black clothes, right? Listen to Morrissey, like, and just sort of wallow in it, right? Those are sort of the two dangers on the two sides, that we tend toward one or the other, right? But that's what I mean when I say there's a time to feel bad, right? And to take that and to use it, right? But to use it to move on from it. Not try to skip over it, not try to escape it, but also not wallow in it, right? And fail to move on from it. And so we see that kind of image here, right? Israel, the people do need to repent over the horrible things that they've done and consider the horrible things that happened as a result. But they also then need to move on. So it was whenever Moses went out to the tabernacle, which was outside the camp, all the people rose, and each man stood at his tent door and watched Moses until he went into the tabernacle. Now it came to pass when Moses entered the tabernacle that the pillar of cloud descended and stood at the door of the tabernacle, and God talked to Moses. So yeah, the fact that they translated it tabernacle is kind of confusing. So the tabernacle we were talking about building with those instructions is going to be dedicated in Leviticus. It's not in operation yet. So this is a different tent, right? Yes, it's the same word. It's skinny in Greek. That's what they're translating. And I think they're probably trying to be consistent because sometimes that's used for the tabernacle. So they say we're just going to translate it tabernacle everywhere. But that's not how you do translations. So when you're doing a translation, there's this idea that people have, especially if you don't know a second language, that like there's a word in English that equals a word in another language, and so you can just switch them everywhere where it occurs, and that is not at all the case. And so you could just think about English words that are used in radically different ways, right? So like, let's take the word batter. That can mean to like beat someone, right? That could be a particular position in a baseball game, or you could be making a cake, right? Those are three radically different things. And so if you're trying to translate from English into another language, there may be another language somewhere that has the same word for all three of those things, but I don't know of one. Right? And so you're probably going to have to translate that with two or three different words in the other language in order to convey the correct meaning. So if you just insisted, no, this is the same word in English, I must translate it the same way, you would confuse like everyone who was. They think, you know, baseball has something to do with cake batter, or, you know, like, or someone was convicted for throwing cake batter at someone else or something. Right? Like, it wouldn't make sense, right? You get Bible translators who try to do that with certain words. So that's why it's not a good, the word just means tent. So it makes a lot more sense to save tabernacle for that particular tent and use tent for other tents. Okay, so whenever Moses is going out to meet with God, people come sort of to the door of their tents and watch him go, right? Sort of as this sign of respect. But this is, again, every time they do that, this is kind of this reminder of repentance and of what happened, right? Why is Moses having to go out there to meet with God? Because we haven't been living and doing as we should, right? Now it came to pass when Moses entered the tabernacle that the pillar of cloud descended and stood at the door of the tabernacle, and God talked to Moses. All the people saw the pillar of cloud standing at the tabernacle door, and all the people rose and worshipped each man at his tent door. Okay. So remember, this is the pillar of cloud during the day, pillar of fire at night. It's this fiery cloud that we talked about being the Holy Spirit, being the presence of God, right? So if it descends upon the tent and Moses speaks to God, what that means, the Holy Spirit's God. See how he did that. It doesn't really make sense to argue that the Spirit of God is something other than God himself. People did it, but it doesn't make a lot of sense, right? But so they see this happening, right? And when they see this happening, they worship, but they stay where they are. They keep their distance, right? Out of respect. Thus the Lord spoke to Moses face to face, as a man speaks to his friend. Then he would return to the camp. But his servant Joshua, the son of Nun, a young man, did not depart from the tabernacle. So we've seen Joshua a couple times already. Sort of the man Moses, frankly, that Moses is training to take over for him. Verse 12. Then Moses said to the Lord, "Behold, you say to me, 'Bring up this people,' but you have not let me know whom you will send with me. Yet you have said, 'I know you above all,' and you have also found grace in my sight. Now, therefore, I pray, if I have found grace in your sight, reveal yourself to me that I may see you clearly and find grace in your sight and know this great nation is your people." Well, now that's weird. They're just meeting in the tent and talking together face to face like a man speaks to his friend. And now Moses is saying he hasn't seen him. It's a little odd. Now, our 19th century German friends will say, "Oh, well, see, this is one of the places where the Torah is edited together. Like those previous verses where he's talking to him face to face, that's like one set of traditions. And then now this is a different set of traditions where he didn't see God, right?" And whoever put this together, like, didn't notice. Whatever scribe put together Torah was just a moron. He could tell, wait a minute, this is directly contradicting. Maybe I should put some space between these so it's not so obvious that I'm contradicting myself. No, he just didn't notice. All people who caught him just didn't notice. Nobody noticed until the 18th century. Verse 14, "So he, being God, said, 'I myself will go before you and give you rest.' Then he said to him, so Moses says back to God. I really love how they translated this with just purely pronouns. Like, thanks, guys. "Then he said to him," meaning Moses said to God, "'If you yourself do not go up with us, do not bring us up from here. For how then will it be known that your people and I found grace in your sight, except you go with us? So both I and your people shall be glorified beyond all the nations on the earth.'" So, again, God just said to him, "I'm sending my angel before you. My presence is here. I'm coming and meeting with you in the tent." Now Moses is talking like God's staying back at the mountain or something. Like he's not coming with them. Right? And he said he was. "The Lord then said to Moses, 'I will also do this thing you have spoken for you, for I have spoken, for you have found grace in my sight, and I know you above all.' Moses replied, 'Reveal yourself to me.'" Okay, so God says, "Yes, I'm coming. You're my friend, Moses." And Moses says, "Reveal yourself to me." Well, wait a minute. They were sitting there talking day after day in the tent, face to face, as a man speaks to his friend. Verse 19, "Then God said, 'I will pass before you in my glory, and I will proclaim my name, the Lord, before you. I will have mercy on whom I will have mercy, and I will have compassion on whom I will have compassion.' But he said, 'You cannot see my face, for no man can see my face and live.'" Okay, wait a second, right? We have a problem here, or at least something that needs some splaining. Okay, because how many verses? That's verse 11, they're speaking face to face. Verse 20, no one can see his face and live, including Moses, right? Because he's saying this to Moses, "You can't see my face and live," as a man speaks to his friend. Nine verses. These are nine verses apart. Okay, so the idea that no one noticed this, and this is just a contradiction that no one noticed, is laughable, right? That's a ludicrous suggestion. right? Clearly, the author, right, the editors, the copyists, everyone involved saw this was there. It's too close together, right? So this means what? This means there's a person who is God who you can see, who Moses saw and talked to, who Abraham saw and talked to, who Abraham ate with, right? And there is another person, God, who has the same name, Yahweh. So it's not a different God, right? But who no one, including Moses, can see and live. And there is also then this cloud, this fiery cloud, that is the presence of God, and therefore is God, but is not either of those two persons. Okay? This is where the doctrine of the Trinity comes from. It does not come from anything to do with paganism. It does not come to anything to do even with the New Testament. We're in Exodus, man. This is the Torah. Okay? This is in the Torah. Jewish people noticed this. All through the Second Temple period, you read Jewish writings at that time, right? They have the idea that there are at least two persons who are God, because they read passages like this that are 9 verses apart, right? And there's plenty of other, we've already seen some in Genesis. We're going to see more in pretty much every book of the Old Testament. We're going to see examples of this, including the Psalms, including Proverbs. And they were attentive to it. They were reading it. Right? They understood this. By the time you get to the 3rd century BC, there's a lot of them who are saying, this second person, the one who everybody's interacted with, this is going to be the Messiah. I can show you the Second Temple Jewish texts, pre-Christian, by centuries. This figure is going to be the Messiah. It's going to come as the Messiah. Right? This is a reality before Christianity. Right. So what Christianity does, the only new piece in Christianity, the only thing Christianity adds or changes from pre-existing Second Temple Judaism is they say Jesus of Nazareth is that person. Jesus of Nazareth in particular. And he's now come. This isn't in the future. He's now come. It's Jesus of Nazareth. That's it. All of the structures of the Trinity, even the ideas about Christology, other than identifying it with Jesus of Nazareth, right, is all existent and all in place within Judaism before Jesus is actually born. All of this is set up and prepared through the Old Testament scriptures and through faithful people reading and interpreting the Old Testament scriptures. So it's all prepared so that when Jesus comes, and he does what he does, right? The apostles will be equipped to understand who he is and what he has done. And that's why there's no question for them that the Old Testament scriptures are the scriptures, because they show us, they're how we know who Jesus is, what he's doing. So otherwise, it's just confusing. Right, turning water into wine, cool party trick, but what does it mean beyond that? Well, it helps. We're going to read a whole bunch of things to the prophets about wine and the blood of grapes, and right? All of this context is necessary and is what they use to understand who Jesus is and what these things he's doing are and what they mean and why they're important. But this chapter here, Exodus 33, just happens to be exceptionally clear and really hard to avoid. And I've had conversations about this chapter in Hebrew with Jewish people. They have a hard time with what's going on here, right? If you go and look it up on Sepharia, there are these other websites where you could look up Jewish rabbinical interpretations. Right, there are certain texts, like a certain chunk of Proverbs 10 and Exodus 33, where all of a sudden there's hundreds and hundreds of pages of commentary from a Jewish perspective trying to explain what's going on. Like the golden calf, you have a tiny fraction of the amount of commentary as you do on this chapter trying to explain what's going on here with Moses seeing God and then not being able to see God within nine verses. Verse 21, moreover, the Lord said, here is a place by me. You shall stand on the rock. So it shall be while my glory passes by that I will put you in the cleft of the rock and I will cover you with my hand while I pass by. Then I will take away my hand and you shall see my back, but my face shall not be seen. So this is also weird because this now implies that God has like a giant hand and a back and these, if you want to take it literally. Other than the physical form that Moses saw nine verses ago, he has this other giant physical form that apparently Moses can see parts of, but not other parts of. So what's going on with that? So a couple of things. The first thing is, I mentioned that one of the things that differentiates Moses from the other prophets is this, that he speaks to God face to face as a man speaks to his friend. And Deuteronomy is literally going to say that none of the other prophets had that happen. But when we read the prophets, for example, Isaiah has this vision at the beginning of his ministry where he kind of sees God. Because when we read it, he'll talk about the train of God's robe. He'll talk about seeing God enthroned and all this. But you'll notice he doesn't see a face. Remember a few chapters ago when the elders went halfway up the mountain? And God came and ate with them and Moses. You remember the description? Talked about his feet and his legs. Didn't say anything about his face. Right? Didn't say anything about his face. Right? So there is this God who's speaking to people face to face, like Abraham and Moses. Right? There's this other God who nobody sees his face, but they talk about other body parts. Right? And when that happens, like in the Psalms, right, or in other poetry, like when we read the Song of the Sea, and it talks about God's right arm, that's poetry, right? So you say, okay, well, that's poetic imagery. When it says, you know, God gives shelter to Israel under his wings, it's not saying he literally has wings. It's poetic imagery, right? But this isn't set up as poetic imagery, right? So we're talking about something different here than just poetic imagery. It's talking about God like covering Moses with his hand and then removing the hand, right, so he can see. So that means something different than just a poetic image. So the way you'll often hear this explained by people is they will call this anthropomorphism. Right? Anthropomorphism meaning literally anthropos, right, is man, right, or human, and morphe means shape or form. Right, so it's talking about God in the form of a man or the shape of a man, right? The idea being that even when it's not clearly poetic, it's kind of poetic, right? Like it's people can't describe their experience of God. They're trying to explain it, so they just sort of make this analogy to a human person and they understand him in human terms. Okay, that's what they'll say. Okay. And the problem with that is that would mean that God is not really revealing himself to Moses here. Right? That Moses is just seeing something he can't understand and he's kind of making up a semi-hallucinatory way to try to explain. And we don't want to say that because that's not what God says he's doing here. He is really revealing himself to Moses in a way that he can without killing Moses, right, is the idea here. So from a more correct theological perspective, the idea of anthropomorphism has it exactly backwards. Why? Back in Genesis, at the end of chapter 1, we read what? That God created man in his own image. And so what this means is that humans don't create God in their image, anthropomorphism, or try to reinterpret God in their image, but that humans are God's image, meaning humans are theomorphic. Humans are in some sense God-shaped. Now, there's obviously a difference between an image and reality. So we're not saying that humans are equal to God or the same as God, but they are an image of God. They are an icon of God. So what does that mean? Well, that means taking that to a very particular level. When we talk about seeing, we talk about sight. We're talking about not just in a scientific sense, yes, we have, you know, little bags of mush in our skulls that if they're functioning properly, allow us to take in and process light from our environment and create images within our mind. So you can give this scientific definition of sight, right? Or quasi-scientific, like the one I just gave, right? That's not really what we're talking about most of the time when we talk about seeing. When we say seeing is believing, we don't just mean like my photoreceptors must process that light before, right? Or you just don't see it. We don't mean the person is literally blind. When we say, oh, I see, right? We don't mean our sight has suddenly been restored from blindness. We're talking about coming to know something, to be aware of something, right? Experiencing something. So when we talk about the eyes of God are upon the widow and the orphan, the eyes of the Lord are upon the righteous, we don't mean that God has giant, mushy bags of vitreous humor that he uses to process light. And they're just really big so he can look at everything at once. That's not what we mean. We mean that God is aware of those things. Ultimately, God is aware of everything. He knows it is aware of all those things. And so human sight, when we talk about it, is this derivative, the sort of watered down other end of the cone version of what God possesses, right? And we have this sort of deficient analogous mode of it. Same with hearing. When we talk about someone's hand or their arm, like we talk about right arm, we're talking about strength. So when we talk about our strength, we're mostly talking about our bodily, physical strength, right? Like I am able to lift this weight and not that weight. But that's not what we're talking about when we say that the Lord is mighty or almighty, right? Despite our friends, the internet atheists who want to come to us and say, can you make a rock too heavy for him to lift? Which is just an idiotic question. Like it's literally an idiotic question. Because God doesn't lift things with physical strength. We talk about God being mighty and strong, right? We're talking about his power to accomplish his will. And then our physical strength is at the other end of the cone. It's like this deficient image of God having being all-powerful and able to completely accomplish his will. We have some strength that we could use to accomplish some things in a limited way, right? We're the sort of image down at the bottom of the projection down here. So then, when we're talking about Moses seeing God's back as he passes by, what do we mean? What do we mean? And it's not just his back, right? It's his back as he passes by, as he moves through. God doesn't have a finite form where he moves from one place to another. So that language itself is an analogy. Movement here is an analogy for God acting in the world. And so his back as he passes by is talking about the effects of God acting in the world. This is what in Orthodox theology they call the fancy word, right? God's divine energies, energeia. We hear energy and we think wom, wom, wom or something, right? You hear divine energies and people think of crystals and channeling things or something, but that's not what we're talking about. Energeia is just, en is in, erga is work, activity, right? So God is at work in the world.
4: See the transformation in your neck?
3: Right, right. We look at the world, the people in the world, we look at the world around us. We see the effects of what God is doing in the world. We see repentance and transformation. We see love. We see beauty in creation, right? We see new life in the spring. We see, right? All these things, right? We see the effects of what God does in creation. And we see the effects of what happens when people draw away from God. This is what it's talking about in terms of seeing him as he passes by, right? Because what's translated here as self, right, is in the original Hebrew actually the word chavod, which is one of two different words for glory. The word that we usually think of as glory, like the glory cloud, right? That in Hebrew is Shekinah, different word. Okay. Chavod also gets translated as glory, but chavod literally means weight or heaviness, right? Like substance. That's what Moses asks to see. And so this is what, in Greek terms, when the church fathers talk about God's essence, that's what they're talking about. His substance, who he is in and of himself. We're talking about God the Father here, right? You can't see that and live. We come to know Christ. Moses could speak to Christ, interact with Christ the way a man speaks with his friend. He could experience the presence of the Holy Spirit, but he can't look at God the Father face to face. But he can see his essence in the Greek terms that the fathers use, can't see his essence, can see his energies, can see the effects of what he's doing in the world. And so we see God and we encounter God in all these things. And when we encounter God there, we are really encountering God. It's really God we're encountering, not something separate from him, right? This is really the place where we find God. And this is why we talked about this back when we went through Hebrews many moons ago. That verse that's usually translated into English as faith is the substance of things hoped for, which kind of makes no sense in English as a translation, because how is faith more substantial than hope? Oh, I believe it. I don't just hope for it. That literally makes no sense. And we talked about how that's actually faithfulness is the substance of things hoped for, that when we're faithful to God, that gives substance to our hope. And the reason why that is that in that faithfulness, which involves doing things, that's where we encounter God and God becomes real to us. We have these hopes and these beliefs, but there are times in our life when God seems really far away. There are times where, like Moses, we're like, God, reveal yourself to me. Let me see you. Let me encounter you. And the place where that happens is not with some vision you have, right, at home in your room. The place where that happens is when you go out and do the things God told you to do. When you go out and show love for your neighbor, you go and help someone, you go and feed someone. When you experience that love, you're going to encounter God there, and God is going to start to seem real to you. When you're going out and experiencing joy, right, and peace, the other fruits of the Spirit, right, when you're taking part in what God is doing in the world, you meet him there. Because when I go and love another person, God's already there loving that person. So when I go there and show love to that person, I meet him there. I run into him and I encounter him. So this isn't an ephemeral theological distinction. This is an important critical point. When we need to find God, when we feel the need to see him, when he feels far away, you don't find him in a theology book and your mental processes. And you don't find him in a mystical vision that you get by saying the right prayer 1,000 times or inducing a weird mental state or taking DMT. You find him when you go out and you love your neighbor. You find him when you go out and show kindness. You find him when you go and stand up for justice. That's where you find him, in action. And that's what's being gotten at here. Because I dare say, going out on a little bit of a limb, but it's a thick limb, it's not very dangerous, that none of us here in this room, myself included, will get to speak to God, to speak to Christ face to face in this life, the way Moses did. So we have the second half of this chapter for the rest of us. This is the place where we'll find him. This is the place where we'll see him, where we'll encounter him, and he'll be real to us.
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The Book of Lamentations was written after the Babylonians had invaded the land, slaughtered the populace, and brought about national extinction. What remained for Jerusalem and Judah? The five poems of the book represent the authentic voice of Israel in exile, a mourner wailing over the judgment of God, desperately seeking an audience with him but finding him hidden and inaccessible. In Prayers in the Dark, Father Lawrence Farley paraphrases the Book of Lamentations and interprets each passage, following it with a meditation on human suffering, not to explain it, but to point a way forward into hope. 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

0: This is a lamp for today, understanding the Old Testament with Jesus and the Apostles. Join Dr. Edith Humphrey in reading Old Testament passages designed to bring to life the New Testament readings in the Divine Liturgy. Here's Dr. Humphrey.
1: Light from the Psalter, Episode 10, God's Wrath and God's Healing. Father Patrick Reardon, in describing Psalm 37 in the Septuagint, the Hebrew 38, that psalm that is chanted during the first part of Sunday Matins, Father Patrick Reardon called it one of the rougher parts of the Psalter. Its main themes, sin and suffering, are not for the faint of heart. As we hear the psalm read aloud, look for its four constituent parts, which I will briefly signal. So, section one, the plight of the human being who sins, suffers, and is exposed to God's wrath. O Lord, do not rebuke me in your wrath, or in your anger chasten me, for you have planted your arrows in me, and you have pressed your hand heavily upon me. And there is no health in my flesh because of your anger. There is no peace for my bones because of my sins. My lawless acts have gone over my head like a heavy burden weighed upon me. My bruises reek and are corrupt because of my foolishness. I am troubled and continually bowed down. I go around all the day with a sad countenance, for my soul is filled with mockeries and there is no health in my flesh. I have been afflicted and brought down exceedingly low. I roar from the groaning of my heart. Then section two, the human being as Job, longing for relief, harmed by friends, and keeping silence. But all my longing is before you, and my groaning is not hidden from you. My heart is troubled, my strength forsakes me, and the light of my eyes is not with me. My friends and neighbors draw near and stand opposite to me, and the ones who are dearest to me stand afar off. Those who seek to harm my soul do violence. Those ones who seek evil things for me speak vain things and plot deceits the whole day. But like the deaf, I do not hear, and like the mute, I do not open my mouth. I become like someone who does not hear and who has no rebukes in his mouth. Then section three, the hope and honest confession of the human being. For it is in you that I place my hope, O Lord. You will hear, O Lord my God. For I said, what if my enemies rejoice against me and boast against me when my feet are shaken? For I am ready for scourges, and my grief is continually before me. For I will confess my lawlessness and be distressed for my sin. And then finally, section four, the ongoing trial of the human being and the saving hand of God. But my enemies live and are mightier than I. The ones who hate me unjustly have multiplied. The ones who reward evil for good accuse me falsely because I pursued righteousness. Do not forsake me, O Lord my God. Do not depart from me. Draw nigh to help me, O Lord of my salvation. The overall structure of the psalm is full of drama. God, who at the beginning is seen as the main reason for the suffering of the sinner, by the end of the psalm becomes the one who draws nigh with salvation and help. Sometimes we think that not to acknowledge the heinousness of sin is a contemporary problem. However, when the fathers of the church comment on this psalm, they see even in their time a lack of reality in which the damage of sin is downplayed. But from the garden through to St. Paul, we see the close conjunction of sin with human suffering and death, something that is also associated with the wrath of God. Adam and Eve sinned, and so death and suffering, as well as God's judgment, their removal from Eden, are intertwined. As St. Paul says, we have two enemies, sin and death, and the God-man came to deal with both. It's become fashionable in some circles today to minimize the idea of God's wrath and to say that this is merely subjective experience of the sinner who experiences God's love as anger because he or she is unprepared and blind regarding God's true character. It's understandable that we do not want to picture God as an irate human being, unable to control passions and lashing out against evil. But this is not what the Bible and ongoing tradition mean when they speak of the wrath of God and the judgment that we will all experience. God's wrath is a steady, unflinching reaction against sin and evil. This divine characteristic is evidence of his absolute justice and is a necessary corollary of love. If God loves this world and humanity, he then stands against anything that will destroy it, whether that comes because of demonic or human rejection of his truth and love. God's wrath does not mean that he hates those who are perpetrating evil. Rather, it means that he deeply loves them, the world, and those who will be harmed by unrepentant sin and all that comes from it. Jesus didn't say to Mary and Martha, "Death is a natural thing, don't mourn." He cried. Jesus did not remark regarding his unwelcoming people in Jerusalem, "That's okay, it will all turn out well regardless." He wept over them and pronounced judgment if they did not repent. In the apocalypse, God calls for those who are compromised by sin and dying within to come out of the barbaric, evil city of Babylon. He doesn't say, "Never mind, you can enter the New Jerusalem as you are." God is angry with death and sin, and so he demonstrates his larger truth and love, not the petty passions of human beings who are uncontrolled in their reactions. The first section of the psalm, then, is quite frank about the putrid nature of sin and how it affects every part of us. David is well aware of this, but begs God to heal him gently. St. Ambrose puts it this way: the prophet acknowledges his fault, recognizes his wounds, and asks to be cured. One who wants to be cured does not shrink from correction. Still, he does not want to be chastised in the fury of indignation, but in the word of God. God's word is healing. As we read, he sent his word and healed them. David does not want to be corrected in wrath, but to be disciplined in doctrine. It's as though you were to ask the surgeon not to apply his knife to your wound, but to pour in ointment. He begs for the remedy, but not for the knife. There is pain, but not beyond measure. The remedy stings, but the patient's blood does not flow. Well, sometimes, perhaps, the knife is necessary, but David knows that God is a merciful physician and not his enemy. St. John Chrysostom adds to our insight, reminding us that David is in a state of sobriety now and able to perceive his true condition. He says, "If you wish to learn the foulness of sin, think of it after it's been committed, when you are rid of the evil desire, when its fires no longer cause disturbance, and then you will perceive what sin is." But not everyone has the grace of the publican who calls out to the Lord, "God, be merciful to me, a sinner." And so sometimes we need a wake-up call. This psalm, with its frank admission of the stinking nature of sin, how it affects body, heart, and soul, and how it should move us to turn openly to God, this psalm is helpful for those of us who are spiritual ostriches. St. Ambrose paints a colorful picture of sin in his own day, for the same reason, to arouse the imagination and repentance of those to whom he was preaching. This is what he says: "This world covers up its wounds and does not show them to the Lord. Better the foolishness that has eyes to see its sores than wisdom that has not. Now, look at some lascivious youth openly displaying his debauchery. His life is spent in love affairs. He lounges around like that rich man who is clothed in fine linen and purple. Daily he enjoys the most sumptuous dinners. His pavements swim in wine. The ground is covered with flowers and strewn with fish bones. And the dining room is filled with the perfume of sweet-smelling incense. He is perfectly delighted with himself and flatters himself that he smells sweetly. He does not know that his soul is bleeding and festering, and he will not accept that his wounds are foul-smelling. But the holy prophet David found for himself a remedy of everlasting salvation. For he freely spoke of his own wounds and confessed that his sores were foul and festering because of

0: be better so.
1: If you answer back in the same tone as your aggressor, it could lead to uproar and loud wrangling. Better to hide the injury done to you than by arguing back to gain some point or other. Good is the dumb, the unspeaking person, who knows not how to speak evil, and from whose lips no injurious words can pass. Truly blessed is this silent person, for inwardly he is saying, Lord, give me a learned tongue when it is my duty to break into speech. The truly repentant person, then, knows when to keep silence and when to confess aloud. We have before us the image of Jesus, the just one, who was accused but kept silent, not justifying himself because the Father was his hope. The moving picture of the prophet Isaiah reminds us of Jesus' perfect vulnerability and hope for vindication. He was oppressed, says Isaiah 53, and he was afflicted, yet he opened not his mouth. Like a lamb that's led to the slaughter, like a sheep that before its shearers is silent, so he opened not his mouth. By oppression and judgment, he was taken away. Yes, he was taken away and plumbed the depth of hell so that we might have both cleansing from sin and new life. His actions and his example of trust speak to us of our own quest to live a life of ongoing repentance. For unlike that one who never sinned, our sin is ever before us. So the psalm reminds us of this. I am ready for scourges, and my grief is continually before me, for I will confess my lawlessness and be distressed for my sin. Here then is the stance that we are taught when we take stock of our condition. Silence before those who are accusing us, sometimes unjustly, and frank confession before the Lord who knows all things and can heal us. Even Christ, we are reminded by the letter to the Hebrews, Hebrews 12:6, took the chastisement of God because he was the Son of the Father, and the Lord disciplines the one whom he loves and chastises every son whom he receives. And so punishment of his younger brothers and sisters, us, should not come as a surprise. St. Augustine remarks, every son or daughter must be punished. So universal is this rule that even he who was without sin was not exempt. What we need to remember during such times of trial is that God intends to turn them to our good, just as he used the cross for the ultimate good of all humanity. Though suffering includes also loneliness and isolation from others, even those who are near and dear, and including those who unjustly accuse us, we look to God to supply the support and communion that we so strongly crave. The psalmist's description of those who stand opposite and far off may remind us of Job, whose body was afflicted, who was alone in his pain, whose friends turned accusers, and whose very wife told him to give up. The words also remind us of the separation of Jesus on the cross, mocked by the soldiers in the crowd and crying out in the words of the psalm, my God, why hast thou forsaken me? The essence of sin and death is, after all, the disruption of communion with others, as we are stripped bare of our props and left to see ourselves for the vulnerable creatures that we really are. Yet Jesus' psalm ended with the triumphant, it is finished, the Lord has done it. This psalm that we're reading ends by pointing to the wonder of salvation. Salvation over our sin, over suffering, and over the demons who continue to be at enmity with us, seeking our souls. God is our constant throughout this life quest as we continually admit our sin and our need and repent. The end game to this ongoing effort, though, is the wondrous reception of God's help and salvation with which Psalm 37 ends. We call out with David, do not depart from me, knowing that on that day we shall bathe in his light and see his face without interruption. Of this hope, the blessed Augustine paints a marvelous picture, reminding us of how we will change mourning into joy, bruises into sound and resurrected limbs, and loneliness into that deeper communion that we can only now hardly imagine. This is what he says. Contemplating God's glory and seeing him face to face, we shall be enabled to praise him forever, without wearying, without any pain of iniquity, without any of the perversion of sin. We shall praise God, no longer sighing for him, but united with him, for whom we have sighed even to the end, albeit joyful in our hope. For we shall be in that city where God is our good, God is our light, God is our bread, God is our life. Whatever is good for us, whatever we miss as we trudge along our pilgrim way, we shall find in Him.

Dr. Edith M. Humphrey is the William F. Orr Professor of New Testament at Pittsburgh Theological Seminary. A Lamp for Today is a listener-supported presentation of Ancient Faith Radio.

0: 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Once per month, Presbytera Melanie DiStefano will host the GOA Center for Family Care Family Matters podcast, featuring interviews of Orthodox Christians with disabilities, as well as parents, caregivers, and parishioners who foster education and inclusion within church communities. The intent of these conversations is to encourage and inspire others who have disabilities and their families, while serving to shed light on the unique gifts and value every person has as a member of the body of Christ.
1: Welcome to Family Matters, Fully Human Edition. This is Melanie DiStefano, and my special guest today is the Very Reverend Anthony Yaji. Father Anthony was ordained to the priesthood in 1988. He was elevated to the archpriesthood in 1998. He served St. George Orthodox Church in Terre Haute, Indiana. He was the director of the Antiochian Village Camp from 2006 to 2020, the chair of Department of Camping Ministry, chair of Department of Young Adult Ministry, spiritual advisor to Teen Soyo, spiritual advisor to Teen Soyo Special Olympics. He is currently the Dean of Indiana Deanery in the Antiochian Archdiocese. He is a board member of Faith Tree Resources, is a member of the Fully Human Steering Committee, and currently serving St. George in Fishers, Indiana. Was married to Presbytera or Curia Stephanie Yova, who passed away in 2017. He is the father of three, Matthew, Mark, and Alexis. Personally, I have been so grateful to receive counsel from Father Anthony, so I'm grateful that you're joining us again today, Father, for your time and your wisdom.
2: My pleasure to be here. Hopefully, there's something that'll be of fruit here.
1: I hope so, too. I think there will. In this season where we give thanks in our culture, this month is National Thanksgiving Month. We celebrate the Feast of Thanksgiving at the end of the month. We often encounter people sharing what they're grateful for. Very understandably, many times we're grateful for health and well-being of ourselves and our loved ones, or for other experiences which lead naturally to feelings of gratitude. But what if we find ourselves in periods of illness or hardship? Maybe we're having difficulties in relationships. Maybe we are actually on the receiving end of mistreatment, misunderstanding, or rejection. What if the pain we are experiencing makes it hard to feel grateful? How would you counsel people when they are encountering such seasons in their lives where it's hard to feel grateful?
2: So it's a unique and challenging time of the year for many of us, because like you said, almost every one of us has some hardship, some difficulty, some challenge we face in life. But hopefully we have this spirit of thanksgiving and gratitude all the time in our lives as Orthodox Christians, because we have God's love and it pours down and rains upon us all the time. And we don't have to look far to recognize that. As a matter of fact, I just had a conversation earlier today with a young person who was kind of expressing the same thoughts that you just raised in the questions, and trying to help that person understand to look back in their life and see all the blessings that they can recognize, the gifts that have come from God that have enabled them to do the things that they've done in their life, whether it's their career, their personal life, whatever it might be. And then recognizing that, understand that God has never, ever abandoned them at all in their life, and that he's present with them even in these most difficult moments. And in fact, I truly believe that when these challenging moments come, they're opportunities for us. They're opportunities for us to re-engage with God and put more faith in him and trust in him, because he's the answer to everything. Even if we are stuck in a difficult situation, and even if it's beyond our control, if God's present with us, we can experience it with a sense of love, a sense of peace, and even find joy in the struggle, knowing that God will reward us for being faithful in that struggle.
1: So kind of getting ourselves to reflect on past ways that God has supported us, to remind ourselves that we're not alone in the struggle. Because sometimes I think that's what happens. We feel like we're alone. We feel like he's not with us.
2: Sure.
1: So that makes it even harder to be grateful. We feel like we've been abandoned.
2: And that was the exact thing that I was encountering with this young person today. And what I asked of that person is, not only looking back on their life, but just take each day and look back on that day, the end of the day, at the blessings that have happened in one's life. And they can be the simplest of things. I mean, if I were to look at my own life today, the fact that I got to celebrate the Divine Liturgy in honor of St. John Chrysostom, for example, and receive the body and blood of Christ. Then I sat down with two different people to hear their confessions today and had wonderful interchanges with those people that enriched my life. I don't know if it had that impact on theirs, but from my standpoint, seeing all these things of gratitude that I have in this given day and all the blessings, this time spending with you right now as another part of that, and recognizing all these blessings, these are all gifts from God. These encounters, every little encounter, every little thing, the fact that I've had food to eat today, the fact that I woke up this morning, are all gifts from God. And so I think if I can see that in that light and understand that he's present with me, and then knowing, and one of my favorite stories of all time is, you know, the footprints in the sand, where the story is told about the man walking with two sets of footsteps with Christ next to him. Then it gets to be one set of footprints, which is the time that he struggled in life. And that's when Christ was carrying him. And I truly believe that if we think of it in that way, that God will carry us through those difficult moments, we'll realize we're not alone. He is carrying the load of the burden. Because even when we look at the icon of the descent of Christ into Hades, and he reaches out and grabs Adam and Eve, there's a synergy there. But Adam and Eve, their part is just reaching up. And Jesus Christ does all the work. He grabs them by the wrist, not hand to hand. So he grabs them by the wrist. He does the heavy lifting. And when we're in our problems, when we're in our struggles, we have to realize, yes, we're going to have to do some effort. We're going to have to reach up to God, but he will do the heavy lifting for us. And if we can see it in that light, I think it gives us some hope. It helps us to see light at the end of the tunnel, no matter how long that tunnel might be that we're in.
1: I like that image of the resurrection. That's true. When the detail of how he's grabbing the wrists, that's a good thing to reflect on, how much he wants to lift us up out of the pits of despair when we find ourselves in those pits. I guess I'll just share something that also has helped me. When I could not, for whatever reason, feel the love and comfort of Christ, maybe I was blocking it, maybe I was subconsciously blocking it, maybe just the pain was so great I couldn't feel it, I don't know. But God would send me a person to love me or to give me some consolation in those times. So just having you to talk to, for instance, so a priest to talk to when we find ourselves in these situations, or a counselor, someone who cares to show us the love of God, to show us that they will walk beside us if we feel like God isn't with us. It's the presence of Christ with us as well. So I think sometimes I've felt it directly from the Lord, the consolation, and other times it has come through people to sort of help me say, okay, I'm not alone in this. There are people who care and who love me and are praying for me.
2: And if I can, you're exactly right. I think one of the points that we often forget is the role of our sponsor, our godparents, whomever they might be, especially if we're an adult who's converted in, we have another adult walking by our side in our journey in the faith. There's a person we can reach out to. It wasn't a one-time event that they were part of our life. It should be a lifelong connection. And for those of us who are married, we have our spouses to talk to console and support each other. Exactly. There are numerous people in our lives that we can reach out to. The key is we need to reach, much like Adam and Eve. We have to extend those arms, and there'll be people there to grab us. There'll be people there to help us, to hold us, to let us cry on your shoulder if that's what's necessary, to pray for us and pray with us. There are people always there. And like you said, as our parish priests, we shouldn't forget we can turn to them. No matter how busy our lives seem to look like in the life of the parish, we are here to help the community that we're called to serve, our family.
1: Thank you for that, Father. And I also will go back to something you said. Sometimes we forget about the so-called little things to be grateful for. I know I do. I can take things for granted when they become common. You know, the fact that I have food to eat, the fact that I have a roof over my head, that I have clothes to wear, that I have clean water, even the wind against your face, or the flower that makes you smile, or that you hear the sound of a child laughing. the fact that you can say thank you, you can thank God that I can actually say those words. it could go on and on and on. So to not think of anything as a little thing to be grateful for, because oftentimes it has taken me losing an ability, maybe through illness or through some circumstance, to appreciate that I had it. You know, something I just assumed was a gift that everyone had, but it's not. It's everything's a gift. So,
2: yeah, and it's not a good thing. I don't think it's a healthy thing for us to compare ourselves to others, because God blesses each and every one of us in unique ways. And that's, you know, a challenge. It's been a challenge for me in my life, you know, with losing my wife quite some time ago now, and 8 years ago. And it doesn't do me any good to look at my friends who are still married, you know, and have many more years, God willing, together. But I'm still married, and I still see the joy in that and cherish the joy. And I know God blesses me every day, because I know my wife is praying for me. I'm praying for her. We're still connected. So we can find, even in the challenges, the beauty of God's love existing there if we look for it and we ask for it.
1: That's a good point. I think comparison does rob joy, and it robs us of the spirit of gratitude. And it's unfortunate. I think it's something so ingrained in our cultural upbringing, the competition, the comparisons, that it's something we do have to often be cognizant of and fight against, say, no, I'm not going to go there. No, that's not healthy for me. In the name of Jesus Christ, I reject these thoughts. You mentioned a little bit about your wife passing and navigating challenges in your own life in other settings. I'm wondering if you could share a little bit about what has helped you when you were faced with challenging situations in your family life.
2: Sure. I've been blessed with three children, and each one is a blessing in their own unique ways in my life. But our middle child, Mark, when he was born, we discovered immediately that he had Down syndrome, had a hole in his heart. And literally the day he was born, he was rushed from Terre Haute up to Indianapolis to Riley's Children's Hospital. And I remember vividly driving back and forth every day for a week up to Indianapolis to be with my son and getting back to the parish and everything, and driving down the highway practically in tears, wondering why all of this happened. And as it turned out, as I was preparing to preach that Sunday, it was the gospel after Pascha of the man being born blind, and the apostles asking, why was this man born blind? In other words, what did he or his parents do that he was born blind? And it was funny, as I wrestled with this as a priest, I'm wrestling with this notion, what did I do that my son should be born, you know, in such a way with this unique situation? And it dawned on me immediately, so the glory of God might be made known. And so I took the words of the gospel and held on to them. And my wife and I talked it through. We cried it through. And we committed ourselves to be the parents we needed to be for Mark as much as he needed it throughout his life. And it had its share of challenges, naturally, you know, going through life with his disability. And we have embraced it. And I've told people to this day, I mean, Mark is now 35 years old. If the clock could be dialed back and Mark could be born any way differently, I would say no. I mean, he's been such a blessing in our lives. And so that, again, that kind of follows up with what I was mentioning earlier. I can go back and see how my life has been touched in a unique way in my relationship with my son, Mark. And that didn't mean that we didn't have lots of difficulties. He had open heart surgery. But even then, God always sends something to reassure us. If we look for it, we know how to look for it. And that's incumbent upon us to have a relationship with Christ, to live in a sacramental life, to live in a liturgical life, to be prayerful, to read scripture. Because when the doctor was telling us that he was going to do the open heart surgery on Mark, and he chose the day of April 25th, I knew everything was fine. That happens to be the feast day of St. Mark. It made me know, not necessarily that Mark was going to be fine through the surgery, but that God was the one in charge of all of this. And so I could step back and say, God, you be God, I'll be your humble servant, and pray for his will to be done. And I think that's what happens in our lives. The same way when very abruptly my wife passed away, unexpectedly. Again, you know, lots of feelings that flood one's personal life, a sense of guilt, a sense of despair, a sense of missing out, whatever it might be. But ultimately, I was surrounded by so much love in those moments, and then way beyond that, even to this day, from friends, from family, from people in our churches all over the Orthodox world, not just Antiochian parishes, but from every corner that I could possibly imagine. And knowing, similar to what you said before, we're never in these things alone. There are so many people around wanting to support us, wanting to encourage us, wanting to pray for us. And so I've always been able to look at the glass half full, not half empty, because God is the one who can fill that cup all the way up. And he will fill it all the way up when I come to stand before his judgment seat, assuming I have repented in my life, and he'll receive me into his kingdom. And that's what I set all my hope on, because that's when I will meet my son in all his perfection when that time comes. That's when I will see my wife again in the glory of God's beauty and his eternal kingdom. And that's when my life will be perfect. It won't be perfect anytime until that point, but none of our lives are perfect until that point.
1: And I think it's important to go back to what you said. It's okay to grieve. You said you and your wife cried it out and talked about it. So these human emotions we have when we perceive loss, or when there is very real loss, are just part of being human. Jesus wept when Lazarus was dead. Jesus, you know, wept over Jerusalem. And Jesus said, my God, why have you forsaken me? So there may be times that that happens in our lives, and that's a human experience, so it's not wrong. And then don't leave it there. So like bring it to Christ. I think that's the point with the Lord. So it's not that we should feel ashamed of our feelings, but to bring them to him and say, okay, this is all that's going on in my heart. This is all I'm feeling, and this is why, and help and help me. Yeah.
2: And if we look at the book of Psalms, that's what we see throughout, you know, David's cries out to God, his pleadings and everything, even because of his misdoings, but also other things that befall him. And ultimately he comes around to understand the glory and beauty of God and who will save him, which is God alone. And so I think that's important for us to remember. Yes, we're going to be in the midst of our struggles. We're going to feel down at times. We just have to remember we're never alone. And it's okay. I would even say it's okay, in a sense, to complain to God. As long as we're willing to submit ultimately to him, you know, I can complain, why do I have to struggle with this and everything? Help show me the benefit of my struggle, or help me to remove myself from this struggle, whatever it might be. In your time, God, not in mine, as your will be done, I will submit myself to that, but please help me. And I think that's okay. That's fine for us to do that. Yeah. It's not doubting God. It's just noticing our human weakness and frailty, and we need God's help.
1: And being authentic with God. So like you said, the Psalms are full of that authenticity, that openness of a relationship of a child to their father or their loving parent, right? So once a priest told me, God can take your anger. It's okay to go to him with your anger. Just go to him.
2: Yes.
1: Keep that relationship open and he'll take care of the rest. So you mentioned the Psalms. Are there any other scripture readings that come to mind that demonstrate people being grateful in difficult circumstances?
2: I do think there's a number of things out there, but you know, the book of Job is one that I love. And you know, through all his struggles, he doesn't forget his relationship with God. He complains, you know, and he puts it out there, but ultimately he never forsakes God, and God eventually does pull him through all of that, or his faith in God pulls him through, and God rewards him afterwards for staying faithful in the midst of all that. That's one passage that comes to mind for me. There are numerous others, but one of the Psalms, Psalm 31 in particular, if I can just share with a few kind of picked out verses from the Psalm. It begins, "In thee, O Lord, do I seek refuge. Let me never be put to shame, and thy righteousness deliver me. Incline thine ear to me, rescue me speedily. Be thou a rock of refuge for me, a strong fortress to save me." So we hear David crying out. And then he goes on more, "Be gracious to me, O Lord, for I am in distress. My eye is wasted from grief, my soul and my body also. For my life is spent in sorrow, and my years with sighing. My strength fails because of my misery, and my bones waste away." And then he comes around further into the psalm where he says, but I trust in thee, O Lord. I say, thou art my God. And he goes on to say, blessed be the Lord, for he has wondrously shown his steadfast love to me when I was beset as in a besieged city. And then he concludes it with, love the Lord, all you his saints. The Lord preserves the faithful, but abundantly requites him who acts haughtily. Be strong and let your heart take courage, all you who wait for the Lord. And so it's important for us never to lose hope, to always come back to God. And we see other scriptures that address that. And I would encourage people, if they haven't embraced the Psalms or immersed themselves in the book of Psalms, do so. Not every Psalm is going to speak to each and every one of us, but I guarantee you there's going to be at least a handful of Psalms that are going to resonate and sound like, that sounds like I could have written that. And then we can pray that much more fervently and always coming back around and placing, you know, our trust in God. The same way, like you said, Christ on the cross, my God, why hast thou forsaken me? But it comes around at the end of that psalm, embracing the glory of God and everything. So we're never left without hope. And I think there are other things. I mean, you can go back and look at, you know, Moses, when God had blessed the people in victory, and then all of a sudden they changed tunes on him really quickly. And then the serpents were there biting them and killing them. And God, in his love and Moses' pleadings, gave them a solution by creating the bronze serpent. And so we can see, even in those dark moments of rejection of God, God has given them a way out, a way through him to be healed and saved. And so there are lots of passages like that. We just should never lose sight of God. In the same way that you said, if you have to take your anger to God, just don't disconnect from him. Keep that line of communication open at all times. Even if sometimes our prayer is shouting at him, it's better than not talking to him at all.
1: Yeah. He's a very stable parent who can take our dysregulated emotions and all of what we're feeling. So
2: his love is unconditional, but we don't want to put him to the test either at the same time. But knowing that he will love us, and he knows the right way to love each and every one of us, because it's unique for each and every one of us, because we're different. And much like those of us who are parents, you know, my love is pure for all three of my children, but I love them in different and unique ways that meet their needs. I might have to be gentle with one where I can be a little more stern with the other, depending on the circumstance that we find ourselves in. And neither means I love one more than the other.
1: St. Porphyrius says something similar in his advice to parents, and he has a lot of good parenting advice. He says every advice to parents, and he has a lot of good parenting advice. He says every child has a different temperament, and so the medicine of discipline is going to be different for each. So once again, not comparing what's going on with others. Just this last Sunday, there was the resurrectional gospel of Christ post-resurrection with Peter and John, and Jesus says, you follow me. And Peter says, well, what about this man? What about John? Like, and he was saying, you follow me to the cross. You will die like I died. You will die a suffering death. And right away, Peter's like, well, what about him?
2: Exactly.
1: Why isn't he going to suffer? You know? And he's like, Jesus is like, don't worry about him. If I will that he remain till I come, that's up to me. You follow me. I'm giving you your walk in life. This is your road. And each of us has a cross, but it looks a little different. And it's made for us, right?
2: Right. And I think, it, you know, as we mature in our faith, we'll move, I think, in a process of understanding that our suffering is salvific. Not that we go looking for suffering, but we can find our salvation in that, how we embrace it, how we continue to trust in God. And that's why some of us suffer in different ways and more harshly than others. Either it's we're capable of handling that, or God's going to enable us to get through it, even if we're not

0: capable on our own because he's going to send the right people to us, as the case might be. And so, yeah, we shouldn't try to compare, but we need to find that spirit of thankfulness and gratitude in everything that we do and in everything that we're blessed with. And I truly believe everything in life should be seen as a blessing. As uniquely as it sounds, even the death of my wife, there's blessings in that. And it was the way people responded and loved to me and my family. It's in the way people prayed for us. It's in the way that God gave me the strength and courage to continue my ministry and so many different things. And so I offer, as St. John Chrysostom said in his final words, glory to God for all things.
1: How can we grow and cultivate a spirit of thanksgiving? What are the conditions of the heart that are needed?
0: So clearly we have to have our minds, our souls, and our hearts attuned to God. And so we have to work on that relationship that we have with him. So we have to engage him every single day of our life. And I think when we do that, we can see that, first of all things are God's. I mean, all things are God's. They belong to him, and we are just stewards of that. And so he entrusts us. He loves us so much. He gives us all this to take care of, our lives, the possessions that exist in our lives, the people that are in our lives, and everything. And if we think about that, if we really contemplate that, how much God blesses us with, all of a sudden we realize, well, you know, I'm trying to trust in him. Well, he trusts in me tremendously. I mean, was I really qualified to be a parent of three children? No, but God enabled me to be that. And so I'm thankful and grateful, and I want to respect his decision to bless me in such a way that I will honor him by being the best parent I can be. And I fell way short, but I continue to try to do better each time I stumble, because life is not perfect. We try to be perfect like God. And so I think cultivating in ourselves a sense of understanding that all things belong to God, and be grateful that he's given us what he's given us, and that he hasn't given us too much either. Some of us want to win the lottery and all this kind of stuff. Well, most of us aren't equipped to handle those kind of things. What he gives us is sufficient for me, the things that I've received. It might be too much for somebody else. It might not be enough for someone else. But he uniquely has given me the things that he believes that I need to find my salvation. And so I have to be a good steward of those things that I have, including the talents that I have, the gifts that he's given me, and my time, all those kind of things. To foster that sense of thankfulness, I need an appreciation for God, and then start to appreciate those around me and be grateful for them in our lives, no matter what challenges they present to us, whether it's, you know, a difficult relative or a challenging person at work or somebody in the parish that just kind of rubs us the wrong way, whatever it might be. Be thankful for that. God's giving us an opportunity to show love, to be loving to others. And to me, that's at the heart of all, God's love and the love that should be manifest in us.
1: Once we taste his love and experience it, then we can trust that everything we experience is out of love. And even if it's not from him, if it's just allowed to happen to us, not of his will, but it's happened, he, out of his love, can make something good come from it. So just like he did with the cross and the resurrection. So it really is about that relationship with Jesus Christ. When we do know his love, then that gratitude really just, we can't help but be grateful, because the love is so much. It's just so much. We just want to give it back.
0: Exactly. And you know, one of the things that we've been blessed, and I think most of our parishes, we've been blessed with a big influx of people coming inquiring, looking for the church and everything. And one of the big things that many of them are looking for, in addition to salvation through Jesus Christ, is they're looking for spouses. Young people desperately want to find a good Christian spouse, and especially a good Orthodox Christian spouse, to marry and raise a family and offer walking that path to salvation, you know, hand in hand with husband and wife and their children. And I think it requires a sense of patience to that point, waiting for that, trusting that God will provide that. And as we cultivate this relationship, we can harness that patience that we need, because the blessing will come at some point. It might not come in this life. But if it doesn't come in this life, we'll be married to Christ in the next life. And so we can see all that. But it has to be through this daily living in relationship with Jesus Christ.
1: Yeah. Yeah, He's the way.
0: The only way.
1: The only way to the truth and to real fullness of life. And that gives me comfort too. There were times I have mourned not being able to know my child more deeply, maybe what he's thinking, because he doesn't speak. He communicates, but because I wanted those conversations with him, and I would mourn, like, just, I want to walk with him and talk with him and just know how he sees the world. And I think in taking that to prayer, what came to me is, someday you will. You know, it may not be in this lifetime on this earth, but God is just, and God will give you, you will walk with him in the Lord's presence. Just hang on, just hang on. You know, that relationship continues to grow after this life. This life isn't the end.
0: So thank you for sharing that, because it's like you're right inside my head. The same thoughts I have with my relationship with my son, Mark. And I think many of us, you know, who have children who can't communicate in the same way we're accustomed to communicating, probably have the same thoughts, but we trust they have their communication with God, their love with God. And one day we'll see the beauty of it all.
1: Yeah.
0: When everything's perfected.
1: Right. And we get glimpses of it now. You know, sometimes God just gives me a glimpse of an insight, like, this is perfect. Like, it is of God. It is as it should be. And you can say amen. And then there's other times like, oh my gosh, how is this possibly happening? Like the behaviors that are hard to know how to handle, like things that you just don't know what to do with. And you find yourself like, oh my gosh, I am just so lost. But it humbles you. It makes you a humbler person. It makes you say, okay, I don't know everything. And I certainly have a lot of work to do to become a calm presence for my child and to be a more loving parent and just a person in general. So God knows what he's doing.
0: He does. And hopefully we can say, as we get through those moments, thank God, you know,
1: yeah,
0: with his blessings, that he equipped us and enabled us to move beyond that and help our children, ourselves, whatever the case might be.
1: Yeah, we can learn and grow from those moments. Okay, I really wanted to talk about this, celebrating the Holy Eucharist, because the Holy Eucharist translates Holy Thanksgiving from the Greek. What can we learn from the conversation we have as a priest and the royal priesthood in liturgy about the prayers that are included in this Eucharist, in the service of Thanksgiving, and how can we use those prayers in our lives to cultivate gratitude?
0: So, of course, the liturgy is at the heart of our very lives. I mean, the fact that we are able to receive the body and blood of Jesus Christ in a spirit of thankfulness and gratitude for all of his blessings. And, you know, one of the things, unfortunately, a lot of times, depending on which jurisdiction you're in, what the practice is, a lot of times certain prayers are not heard by all the faithful. And so I encourage people, either in the context of the liturgy or definitely outside the context of the liturgy, to take the service book home, read through these prayers. They are such beautiful prayers that I know as a priest standing in front of the altar, often I feel so unworthy to even offer the prayers on behalf of the people. I think my people are probably much more worthy to be offering those prayers than myself. And I get moved to a point where I just am so grateful to God that he has offered himself to us in such a way that we can unite ourselves as fully as possible in this life by receiving his body and blood, by uniting us and perfecting us in that moment so that we can try to remain as perfect as possible moving beyond that moment in which we receive the body and blood of Christ, even in our weakness, even in our shortcomings in our life, even though we've confessed them, there's still things that we need to improve on in our life. And by receiving the body and blood of Christ, that's the start of that perfection. Maybe not the start, the repentance is the start, but then the receiving is moving it to a whole different level. And so we have to be grateful to God that he's offered this to us. And it's for our salvation. So that's why people saying living life, you know, apart from the church, they can find salvation. God can make anything possible. But we know the best way is by being part of the body of Christ, receiving his body and blood, and receiving his grace through the sacraments, and being thankful that God has bestowed his grace in such a way in these prayers of the church. And they are full of beauty and strength that we pray every single week, every single liturgy. And it's important, I think, that as individuals, part of the royal priesthood, that we start learning these prayers. We start reading them. We don't have to memorize them. We ought to know a little bit of the content of what it says, because the priest is offering them not just for himself, he's offering for the whole community. And therefore, it has to be the prayers of all of us, because the amens that come from the people are saying, so be it. And so you have to be able to agree and understand what you're assenting to in that regard.
1: Right. So it's our spiritual food, right? It's our spiritual nourishment. He gives us himself in a physical way for us to be nourished through the Eucharistic gifts and through participating in those prayers to become more whole. Like you said, perfection as in completion, becoming more whole, more complete in Christ.
0: And being healed, exactly.
1: And being healed.
0: And that whole thing, it doesn't take place in isolation. It's done in community too.
1: Yeah.
0: And so that's part of the beautiful thing about it. Being with our brothers and sisters in the body of Christ together in this worship, where we come all offering our thanksgiving to Christ because he is giving us his entire self.
1: Yeah.
0: And so that's the thing. It's not just at that point, just my own thing. It's our collective thanksgiving.
1: Right. Where we become one. Parts of the liturgy that I've been reflecting on, the anaphora, as you mentioned, the prayers the priest says are so powerful and beautiful. And I really love St. Basil's. They're longer, but they're just so beautiful. It also occurred to me that sometimes saying, Lord, have mercy, if that's all we can say in sincerity instead of thank you, God, that's also part of the Eucharist. So we hear it all the time, Lord, have mercy, in the petitions. We're asking for mercy from Christ. And I guess that's our reaching up, like Adam and Eve, you know, help, help. And maybe we don't feel grateful in the moment, but we can say, Lord, have mercy. And that can be a bridge to his comfort and then gratitude to spring from that.
0: And I think by saying, Lord, have mercy, is a recognition of thankfulness, because his mercy heals. His mercy allows us to be whole. His mercy is the forgiveness of our sins. And so what more to be thankful for than his mercy? You know, and his mercy is manifest in his own crucifixion for our sake.
1: Asking for mercy recognizes he's in the position to give it.
0: Exactly.
1: To impart it, right? In closing, our ministry is called Fully Human. You sit on the steering committee, and we close with this question. What does it mean to you to be fully human?
0: So I look, for example, at my son, Mark, who's a nonverbal man. He says a few things, but he's creating the same image and likeness of God as I am. He is probably in a holier place in his living than I am. Being fully human is being in relationship with Jesus Christ. It's experiencing this being that he has given us, this body and soul, to magnify and offer glory to God in the things that we do, and being full expressions of God's love. And so when I look at my son Mark as an example, there's no place he'd rather be than in the Divine Liturgy. And he embraces it like with joy, like no other person I've ever seen in my life. And that's because I believe truly he's been so touched by God in his relationship. Because while we talked about it before, I wish I knew what he was thinking. He and God are having their conversation that I'm not privy to. And it's probably the most amazing thing that I wish I could experience, you know. And so being fully human is knowing God's love and imparting it back to God and to others. It's that living relationship. And so every single one of us born into this life are fully human, created in the image and likeness of God, in that ongoing relationship where he seeks for us to desire that relationship with him every day of our lives. And so I think that's what we're called to. We're called to live in communion with God in every moment of every single day. I see that in so many people of varying abilities, whether they're in the church and some people outside the church as well. But we're all fully human. And some of us are doing better jobs at bringing that to light from the standpoint of helping others understand that beauty. And when I look at my son, Mark, he's my inspiration of what a loving relationship should be like in relationship to God, in relationship to others. And so I use him as my example, my human example to look at of what I want to be, you know, when I continue to spiritually mature in my life.
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3: Today's epistle reading is from St. Paul's first letter to the Corinthians, chapter 6, verse 20, through chapter 7, verse 12. For you were bought at a price. Therefore glorify God in your body and in your spirit, which are God's. Now concerning the things of which you wrote me, it is good for a man not to touch a woman. Nevertheless, because of sexual immorality, let each man have his own wife, and let each woman have her own husband. Let the husband render to his wife the affection due her, and likewise also the wife to her husband. The wife does not have authority over her own body, but the husband does. And likewise the husband does not have authority over his own body, but the wife does. Do not deprive one another except with consent for a time, that you may give yourselves to fasting and prayer, and come together again, so that Satan does not tempt you because of your lack of self-control. But I say this as a concession, not as a commandment, for I wish that all men were even as I myself. But each one has his own gift from God, one in this manner, and another in that. But I say to the unmarried and to the widows, it is good for them if they remain even as I am. But if they cannot exercise self-control, let them marry, for it is better to marry than to burn with passion. Now to the married I command, yet not I, but the Lord. A wife is not to depart from her husband, but even if she does depart, let her remain unmarried, or be reconciled to her husband, and a husband is not to divorce his wife. But to the rest I, not the Lord, say, if any brother has a wife who does not believe, and she is willing to live with him, let him not divorce her. St. John Chrysostom reminds married couples that in matters of sexuality, both men and women are equal. He writes, the wife does not have power over her own body, but is both the servant and the mistress of the husband. If you reject this, you have offended God. But if you want to withdraw yourself sexually, it should only be with your husband's permission, and then only for a short time. In other parts of Scripture, the husband is given certain prerogatives in marriage, but not here. Where chastity is concerned, husband and wife have equal rights. Today's Gospel reading is from St. Matthew, chapter 14, verses 1 through 13. At that time, Herod the Tetrarch heard the report about Jesus and said to his servants, "This is John the Baptist. He is risen from the dead, and therefore these powers are at work in him." For Herod had laid hold of John and bound him, and put him in prison for the sake of Herodias, his brother Philip's wife. Because John had said to him, "It is not lawful for you to have her." And although he wanted to put him to death, he feared the multitude, because they counted him as a prophet. But when Herod's birthday was celebrated, the daughter of Herodias danced before them and pleased Herod. Therefore he promised with an oath to give her whatever she might ask. So she, having been prompted by her mother, said, "Give me John the Baptist's head here on a platter." And the king was sorry. Nevertheless, because of the oaths, and because of those who sat with him, he commanded it to be given to her. So he sent and had John beheaded in prison. And his head was brought on a platter and given to the girl, and she brought it to her mother. Then the disciples came and took away the body and buried it, and went and told Jesus. When Jesus heard it, he departed from there by boat to a deserted place by himself. But when the multitudes heard it, they followed him on foot from the cities. Saint Hilary of Poitiers sees a much greater significance to the beheading of Saint John the Baptist. He writes, "On Herod's birthday, that is, amid the delights of corporeal things, the daughter of Herodias danced. With every enticing movement she made, she exuded sensual pleasure, as though from the infidelity that arose through all the joys of Israel. The people gave themselves over to this. All were corrupted by an oath. Through sin and the pleasures of the world, the Israelites sold the gifts of eternal life. The girl requested of her mother, who herself had a knack for infidelity, that the head of John, symbolizing the glory of the law, be brought to her. For the law had exposed incestuous Israel with the authority of the divine commandments."
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5: The saints of the day are the Holy Apostle Aquila of the 70 and Saint Priscilla, as well as our father among the saints, Joseph, Archbishop of Thessalonica. Aquila, along with his wife Priscilla, is mentioned in the book of Acts and in Saint Paul's epistle to the Romans. He and his wife were Jews who moved to Corinth when the Emperor Claudius expelled all Jews from Italy. They were working as tent makers in Corinth when they met and worked with St. Paul, also a tent maker by trade, who brought them to faith in Christ. From that time onward, they worked diligently to spread the gospel of Christ. The prologue says that they died at the hands of pagans. The great horologian, that the circumstances of their repose are unknown. St. Joseph was the brother of St. Theodore the Studite, and is also sometimes called Studite. He is one of the inspired composers of the canons of the Lenten Triodion, many of which bear the title By Joseph. He should not be confused with St. Joseph the hymnographer, who is commemorated on April the 3rd. As Archbishop of Thessalonica, he suffered greatly for his zealous defense of the holy icons. He was imprisoned and was exiled 3 times.
6: The Saint of the Day can be found in the pages of www.abamoses.com and is a regular feature of Ancient Faith Radio.

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1: Welcome to the Daily Orthodox Scriptures. I'm Father Alexis, and we are reading through the Scriptures each day of the year using the Orthodox Study Bible. Our readings today are from 1 Maccabees chapter 8, verse 1, through chapter 9, verse 53, Psalm 17, verses 1 through 17, Proverbs chapter 3, verses 6 through 10, and Acts chapter 18. Judas was victorious against Lysias and his army. They restored the temple, but the battles with Gentile armies were not finished. After the successes of Judas Maccabeus, the desire to crush the Israelites grew even stronger. One of the reasons reading these accounts is so fascinating is because it's bringing all my high school history classes to life. We have all these empires, the Babylonians, the Assyrians, the Persians, the Hellenistic or Seleucid or Macedonian. That's who we're dealing with now, basically the Greeks. And in today's reading, we will learn how the Roman Republic gets involved with the people of Israel. This is not too long before the Roman Republic becomes the Roman Empire, and the people of Israel are in the middle of all of this. Let's begin. 1 Maccabees chapter 8, verse 1 through chapter 9, verse 53. Then Judas learned of the reputation of the Romans, that they were mighty and behaved well toward all who made a pact with them. They could ensure friendship with as many as came to them, indeed, because they were of great strength. People also told him of their warfare and the courageous works they were doing in Gaul, how they conquered them and imposed taxes on them. They also reported what they had done in the country of Spain, to take control of their silver and gold mines, and how they dominated the entire region by their careful planning and forbearance, although the area was a great distance away. The Romans also defeated kings who challenged them from around the world, until they subdued them and struck a deadly blow against them, but the others paid them taxes each year. They battled and soundly conquered Philip and Perseus, kings of the Macedonians, and others who stood up against them in war. They further conquered Antiochus, the great king of Asia, who went to war against them with 120 elephants and cavalry and chariots and a massive army, but his troops were destroyed by them. They captured him alive and ordered that he and those who would rule in the future should pay large taxes along with hostages. They also took from him the countries of India, Media, and Lydia. Then they gave some of the best of all these territories to King Eumenes. The Greeks also plotted to come against them, but this became known to the Romans, and they sent one of their generals against them. He fought with them, and many wounded fell, and the Romans took their wives and children captive. They robbed them, took their land, pulled down their fortresses, and have to this day enslaved them. They crushed and captured the remaining kingdoms and the islands, as many as would oppose them, but they secured a relationship with their friends and those people who relied on them. Thus they conquered rulers far away and nearby. As many as had heard of their reputation feared them. Those the Romans desired to help and to raise up as kings, they establish, and those kings they wish to depose, they depose, for they have great power. But despite all this, none of the Romans has donned a crown or vested in purple so as to be magnified by it. Instead, they formed a council for themselves, and 320 senators constantly deliberate concerning the people to help them behave in an orderly fashion. They trust one man to govern them for a year and to rule over their land. Everyone heeds this one leader, and there is no jealousy or strife among them. Now Judas appointed Eupolemus, the son of John, son of Accos, and Jason, the son of Eleazar, and dispatched them to Rome to build friendship and an alliance, and to free their people from a yoke of bondage, because they realized the Greek kingdom

May it be well with the Roman people, and the Jewish nation shall respond wholeheartedly as their allies, as the occasion may dictate. If war comes first to Rome, or to any of their allies in all their dominion, the Judean nation shall act as their allies wholeheartedly, as the occasion may dictate to them. As to any enemy who wages war, the Jews shall not donate or supply grain, weapons, money, or ships, as Rome has stated, and they shall honor these commitments without getting anything in return. Similarly, should war break out first against the Jewish nation, the Romans shall freely respond as their allies, as is appropriate for them. Further, no grain, weapons, money, or ships will be given to allies of the enemy, as Rome has decided, and they shall hold to these obligations and do so with no deception. Thus, the Romans offer a treaty with the Jews on these terms. If, after these agreements take effect, both parties should decide to add or subtract anything, they shall do so by agreement, and whatever they add or subtract shall be binding. Now regarding the evils Demetrius the king is doing to them, we have sent to him this word: if therefore they appeal to us against you again, we will defend their rights and oppose you, be it on the sea or on the land. Now Demetrius got word that Nicanor and his men had fallen in battle. So he authorized Bacchides and Alcimus to go a second time into the land of Judah and take the right-hand flank of the army with them. Thus they traveled the highway into Gilgal and camped at Meseloth in Arbela. They captured it, and many people died. Then in the first month of the 152nd year, they encamped opposite Jerusalem, but they departed there and went to Berea, 20,000 foot soldiers and 2,000 cavalry with them. Now Judas set up camp in Elasa, and 3,000 chosen men accompanied him. When they saw how large the number of the enemy forces was, they were very afraid, and many sneaked out of the camp. Just 800 men remained among them. When Judas realized his troops had run away and the battle was pressing upon him, he was greatly discouraged and had no time to rally them. Though weary, he said to those who remained, "Let us arise and move out against our enemies. We may yet be able to fight them." But they kept trying to turn him back, saying, "We are not able. Let us rather save our lives now. Let us return with our brothers and fight against them later, for we are too few." But Judas answered, "May it be far from us to do such a thing, to run away from them. If our time has come to die, then let us die courageously for the sake of our people. We will not leave behind a charge against our honor." Then the forces of Bacchides moved out from the camp in formation and stood to encounter them. The mounted troops were divided into two parts, and the sling throwers and the archers advanced before the army, along with all their chief warriors. Bacchides was on the right flank. Then the phalanx drew near between the companies on both sides and sounded their trumpets. The army of Judas also blew its trumpets. The ground shook by the clamor of the troops, and the battle raged on from morning until nightfall. Judas realized that Bacchides had the strength of his forces on the right flank. So all the stout-hearted men came together with Judas. They demolished the right flank and pursued Bacchides' men all the way to Mount Azotus. When those on the left flank saw that the right flank was broken, they reversed course and followed closely behind the army of Judas. The battle was fierce, and many men on both sides suffered wounds and fell. Judas also fell, and his men fled. Jonathan and Simon took Judas, their brother, and buried him in the tomb of his fathers in Modin. They wept for him, and all Israel mourned him with great lamentation for many days, saying, "How the mighty is fallen, Israel's Savior!" Now the abundant acts

0: of Judas, his wars, the brave things he did, and his greatness are not recorded, for there were far too many. After Judas's death, the lawless emerged in all the regions of Israel, and all those rose up who worked evil. In those days there was a very great famine, and the nation deserted with the evildoers to Bacchides. He chose godless men and appointed them lords of the country. These men sought out and searched for the allies of Judas, bringing them to Bacchides. He took vengeance on them and mocked them. There was great perplexity in Israel, such as had not been seen since the days when the prophets ceased to be seen in their midst. Then all of Judas's friends came together and spoke to Jonathan. "Since your brother Judas died, a man like him has not come out to take on our enemies, namely Bacchides and those from our country who hate us. Therefore, we have now chosen you this day to replace him as our ruler and be our leader in battle." So Jonathan accepted the command at once and rose up in the place of Judas, his brother. When Bacchides heard this, he sought to kill him. But Jonathan, Simon his brother, and everyone with him knew of this, and they escaped to the desert of Tekoa and camped near the waters of the pool of Asphar. Bacchides discovered this on the Sabbath, and he and his army all crossed over the Jordan. So Jonathan sent John his brother as leader of the people, and he begged his Nabataean friends for approval to store their huge amount of baggage with them. But the sons of Jambri from Medeba came out and seized John and left with everything he had. After these things happened, they told Jonathan and his brother Simon, saying, "The sons of Jambri are holding a great marriage feast, and they are bringing the bride from Nadabath, a daughter of one of the great noblemen of Canaan, with a huge convoy." They remembered the blood of John their brother and went up and hid under the cover of the mountain. They raised their eyes and looked, and behold, there was a noisy crowd coming with much baggage. The bridegroom also came forth with his friends and brothers to meet them with tambourines, the musicians, and many weapons. Jonathan's men rose up against them from an ambush and killed them. Many of the wounded also fell, and the rest fled to the mountain. So they took all their spoils. The wedding was changed to mourning, and the sound of the musicians became like a dirge. Thus they avenged their brother's blood and returned to the low ground of the Jordan. Bacchides then heard of this and arrived with a large army on the Sabbath at the banks of the Jordan. So Jonathan said to those with him, "Let us stand and fight for our lives, for today is not as yesterday or the day before. Behold, the battle is before us and behind us. The water of the Jordan is on this side and that, and the low ground and thicket is not the place to turn aside. Now therefore cry out to heaven that you may be saved from the hand of our adversaries." So the battle was joined, and Jonathan reached out his hand to strike Bacchides, who ducked aside and went behind him. Then Jonathan and his forces jumped into the Jordan River, swimming to the other side. Bacchides and his army did not cross over the Jordan to strike them. About 1,000 of Bacchides' soldiers fell on that day. Bacchides then returned to Jerusalem and built fortified cities in Judea. The fortresses were in Jericho and in Emmaus, Beth Horon, Bethel, Timnath, Pharathon, and Tephon, all with high walls, gates, and bars. He also placed a guard in them, and they were hostile to Israel. Then he strengthened the cities of Beth-Zur and Gazara and the citadel, and placed armies in them with stores of provisions. He also seized the sons of the rulers of the area, holding them hostage under armed guards at the citadel in Jerusalem.
1: Psalm 17, verses 1 through 17. I will love you, O Lord, my strength. The Lord is my foundation, my refuge, my deliverer, My God is my helper, on him I will hope, my champion, the horn of my salvation, and my protector. I will call upon the Lord and praise him, and I shall be saved from my enemies. The anguish of death surrounded me, the floods of the lawless troubled me greatly, the anguish of Hades encircled me, the snares of death ran me down. In my affliction I called upon the Lord, and I cried out to my God. He heard my voice from his holy temple, and my cry shall come before him into his ears. Then the earth was shaken and was trembling, and the foundations of mountains were stirred up, and they were shaken because God was angry with them. Smoke ascended in his wrath, and burst into flame from his face. Coals were kindled by him. He bowed heaven and descended, and darkness was under his feet. And he rode upon the cherubim and flew. He flew upon the wings of the wind. He made darkness his hiding place. His tabernacle was around him, dark water in the clouds of the sky. Because of the brightness before him, the clouds, the hail, and the fiery coals passed through. The Lord thundered from heaven. The Most High gave forth his voice. And he sent forth his arrows and scattered them. And he multiplied lightning and threw them into utter confusion. Then the springs of the waters were seen, and the foundations of the world were uncovered. By your rebuke, O Lord, by the breathing of the breath of your wrath, he sent from on high, and he took me. He drew me out of many waters. Proverbs chapter 3, verses 6 through 10. In all your ways know wisdom, that she may cut a straight path for you, and your foot will not stumble. Do not rely on your own discernment, but fear God and turn away from every evil. Then there shall be healing for your body and care for your bones. Honor the Lord from your righteous labors, and offer him the first fruits from the fruits of your righteousness, that your storehouses may be filled with abundance of grain, and your wine presses may gush with wine.
0: Acts chapter 18. After these things, Paul departed from Athens and went to Corinth. And he found a certain Jew named Aquila, born in Pontus, who had recently come from Italy with his wife Priscilla, because Claudius had commanded all the Jews to depart from Rome, and he came to them. So, because he was of the same trade, he stayed with them and worked, for by occupation they were tent makers. And he reasoned in the synagogue every Sabbath and persuaded both Jews and Greeks. When Silas and Timothy had come from Macedonia, Paul was compelled by the Spirit and testified to the Jews that Jesus is the Christ. But when they opposed him and blasphemed, he shook his garments and said to them, "Your blood be upon your own heads. I am clean. From now on I will go to the Gentiles." And he departed from there and entered the house of a certain man named Justus, one who worshipped God, whose house was next door to the synagogue. Then Crispus, the ruler of the synagogue, believed on the Lord with all his household, and many of the Corinthians, hearing, believed and were baptized. Now the Lord spoke to Paul in the night by a vision, "Do not be afraid, but speak, and do not keep silent, for I am with you, and no one will attack you to hurt you, for I have many people in this city." And he continued there a year and 6 months, teaching the word of God among them. When Gallio was proconsul of Achaia, the Jews with one accord rose up against Paul and brought him to the judgment seat, saying, "This fellow persuades men to worship God contrary to the law." And when Paul was about to open his mouth, Gallio said to the Jews, "If it were a matter of wrongdoing or wicked crimes, O Jews, there would be reason why I should bear with you. But if it is a question of words and names and your own law, look to it yourselves, for I do not want to be a judge of such matters." And he drove them from the judgment seat. Then all the Greeks took Sosthenes, the ruler of the synagogue, and beat him before the judgment seat. But Gallio took no notice of these things. So Paul still remained a good while. And then he took leave of the brethren and sailed for Syria, and Priscilla and Aquila were with him. He had his hair cut off at Cenchrea, for he had taken a vow. And he came to Ephesus and left them there, but he himself entered the synagogue and reasoned with the Jews. When they asked him to stay a longer time with them, he did not consent, but took leave of them, saying, "I must by all means keep this coming feast in Jerusalem, but I will return again to you, God willing." And he sailed from Ephesus. And when he landed at Caesarea and gone up and greeted the church, he went down to Antioch. After he had spent some time there, he departed and went over the region of Galatia and Phrygia in order, strengthening all the disciples. Now a certain Jew named Apollos, born at Alexandria, an eloquent man and mighty in the scriptures, came to Ephesus. This man had been instructed in the way of the Lord, and being fervent in spirit, he spoke and taught accurately the things of the Lord, though he knew only the baptism of John. So he began to speak boldly in the synagogue. When Aquila and Priscilla heard him, they took him aside and explained to him the way of God more accurately. And when he desired to cross to Achaia, the brethren wrote, exhorting the disciples to receive him. And when he arrived, he greatly helped those who had believed through grace, for he vigorously refuted the Jews publicly, showing from the scriptures that Jesus is the Christ. Paul has left Athens and is now preaching in Corinth. Corinth was the great political and commercial center of Greece, even more important than Athens. It was also known for its great wickedness and immorality. This would be a great challenge for Paul. We do have two letters in the scriptures that Paul later wrote to this community. But at this time, it seems that Paul was feeling a bit overwhelmed and maybe even alone in his work. God spoke to him in a vision, saying, "Do not be afraid, but speak, and do not keep silent, for I am with you, and no one will attack you to hurt you, for I have many people in this city." Sometimes we can feel isolated or alone. And when the culture surrounding us seems so different than the Christian culture, that feeling can be magnified. There may be many others around us that could be supporters and encouragers that we're unaware of. Our Christian communities are important for this reason. We need to get involved and be around others that can be supporting. And we also need to pray to God to reveal those people to us. I'm Father Alexis, and remember, Christ is in our midst.
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3: Hello, I'm Deacon Seraphim Richard Rowland, and this is the Great Rood Screen. In our last full episode, we sailed across the Irish Sea with Columba, the dove of the church, and we watched him build his monastery on the island of Iona. We saw him face down the druids and water beasts, including the Loch Ness Monster. We saw him raise the dead and bring the faith of Christ back to the Picts and to the Scots. Now what I want to do for today's episode is to take you way, way back. Because the story I'm going to tell you today actually happened more than 150 years before Columba first set foot on Iona. When Columba arrived in Scotland in the year 563, he was not actually walking into a land that had never heard the name of Christ. Someone had been there before him. Someone had already broken that ground, already built a church, already begun the work of baptizing and converting the southern Picts. Somebody had already established a monastery that would endure in that land for centuries. His name was Ninian, and his church was called the Candida Casa, the White House. Now, I have been to the place where Ninian founded his church and his monastery, and I've had my own encounter with the saint, but I want to begin by telling you his story as it's known to historians and hagiographers. So as usual, here's a word about sources, and then we'll just stick to the story of the saint. So our main source for Ninian's story is a wonderful Latin biographical poem called the Miracula Ninii Episcopi, the Miracles of Bishop Ninian. This is a biographical poem that was written by an anonymous author sometime in the 8th century, most likely from the school, the monastery school of York, and it's written by actually a pretty good poet, somebody well-versed in the poetry of the Latin Golden and Silver Ages. This is a guy who knows his Virgil and his Ovid, who knows Sidulius and Juvenencus, the great Christian Latin poets. This is also somebody who's read Aldhelm. He's probably read Bede's Metrical Life of Cuthbert. So he's well-versed in both ancient Latin poetry and then also the Germanic Northwestern European poetry of his time. And in fact, what seems to happen is that this poem was sent to Alcuin himself, Deacon Alcuin of York, a great scholar, the man who would kind of go on to become Charlemagne's minister of education, who really was the architect of the Carolinian reforms. Alcuin receives this poem from, as he says, our faithful disciples from the school of York. And he was so taken with it that he actually copied it into his personal collection of important texts. It is in that collection today, which is survives in a single manuscript in Bamberg, Germany. And alongside it are things like the Metrical Life of Cuthbert and other metrical poems about monasteries. Now, these poems, taken together, seem to have formed what is sometimes called an epic of communities. That is, they tell the story of how the warriors of Christ, the heroes of Christ, founded new communities after triumphing in acts of spiritual warfare. In the same way that ancient epics told the stories of how heroes founded cities and defeated monsters, these poems tell the stories of how the saints defeated the powers of darkness and built the church. Now, the source of what most people are going to be familiar with when they talk about Ninian is what is recorded in Bede in his Ecclesiastical History of the English People, Book 3, Chapter 4. Bede tells us that the southern Picts who have their settlements on this side of the mountains had long before abandoned the error of idolatry and received the true faith when the word was preached to them by Ninian, the most reverend bishop and most holy man of the British nation, who had been regularly instructed in the faith and mysteries of truth at Rome, whose episcopal see, named after St. Martin the bishop and notable for its church, the English nation now possesses, where his body rests along with those of many saints. The place is commonly called Ad Candidam Casam, the White House, or Whithorn today, because he built the church there of stone in a manner unusual among the Britons. We also have a 12th century life written by Aelred of Rivoleu, who had access to an ancient life of Ninian that was kept in the monastery library at Whithorn. That earlier life is lost to us now, but it was probably written in the vernacular, since Aelred says that was composed in a, quote, barbarous language, much like the one I'm using to speak to you today. So these are the sources that we can use to piece together the life of Bishop Ninian, one of the most important and earliest Christians in the history of Scotland. There's also a hymn, the Hymnus Sancti Niniae Episcopi, the hymn of St. Ninian the Bishop, which survives tacked on to the end of the Miracula in the same Bamberg manuscript. It is an alphabetical acrostic hymn, much like another famous acrostic hymn composed by St. Columba, which I'll definitely read to you one of these days, and other hymns of this period. Each stanza begins with the next letter of the alphabet, and the final four stanzas spell out the word Amen. I will read the whole thing to you at the end of this episode. So these are our sources, and as always, I'm not going to interrupt the story to rally, you know, to tell you where every single little detail comes from. I've told you what we have. Now let me tell you the story. Ninian was born a Briton, not an Irishman, not a Pict, but a Briton, a man of the old Roman British world, the world that had been Christian since at least the second or third century, the world that had produced the proto-martyr Alban and sent bishops to the great councils on the continent. We don't know exactly when he was born, but our best estimates put it somewhere in the mid-300s. This places him squarely in the late Roman period. The empire in the West is still holding just barely, and Roman Britain is still a going concern, although, of course, that won't be the case for much longer. The Miracula tells us that from his earliest age, Ninian's heart was turned toward God, that he preferred to be joined to Christ rather than to yield to the savage storms of the serpent, and that when he was old enough, he went on a pilgrimage to Rome. And the poet describes this journey with real relish. Ninian boards a ship, the hold of the broad boat, the boat poet calls it, and the sails fly with eager breezes. The bark crosses the sea with its sturdy oars and fixes its prow in the tawny sands of the continent. And from there, Ninian climbs the Alps on foot through the milky fleeces of snow, gliding down from the silent sky over peaks heaped with snowy ridges. Ninian arrives in Rome. And at his arrival, the poet says, the clemency of Rome rejoiced. He remains at the white walls of the mistress of the empire. He visits the divine shrines, the tombs and the martyrs and the apostles, the basilicas, the places where the apostles Peter and Paul shed their very blood. He keeps vigil. He seeks out holy men from whom he can learn. And while he's in Rome, Ninian is consecrated a bishop. The poet puts it beautifully. Christ the King crowned him with great honor so that he might shine as a lamp in the sacred edifice and might be able to remove the shadowy darkness of night. So Ninian goes to Rome, a young man. He comes home as a bishop. And his commission is clear. He is to bring the light of Christ to the peoples beyond Hadrian's wall, the peoples who have never heard the gospel. Bede tells us that Ninian was regularly instructed in the faith and mysteries of truth at Rome. So this is not a casual visit. Ninian was studying there. He was formed there. He received the fullness of the apostolic teaching before he went out to preach. Let us remember, at this time, The Bishop of Rome was considered one of the most orthodox of all the patriarchs. And when he came home, he brought with him relics, particularly of St. Martin, and he built and dedicated a church, not to Saints Peter and Paul, but to the great St. Martin of Tours. Martin was the great defender of the doctrine of the Trinity in the West, who fought against Arianism in the 4th century. Martin was a soldier who became a saint. His story is beautiful. It's a little outside the scope of this particular show, but maybe I'll tell it someday in another context. One of the most important saints in the history of the early Western Church, sadly, he's been largely forgotten today. It's really up to us to bring back his veneration. But Ninian dedicated his church to St. Martin and housed St. Martin's relics there. So Ninian has come home. He comes back across the Alps, back across the sea, back to Britain. But he doesn't just stay in the comfortable south in the Roman cities with their heated floors and their stone walls. The poet says that he revisited his pleasant homeland, and then immediately he begins to preach. The great champion filled the ranks throughout the world, and swiftly through the boundaries of his fatherland, with wise speech the bishop taught how, having conquered the danger of pressing war, they might hold purple crowns when Christ comes. The pressing war here is not a military campaign. It is spiritual warfare. Ninian is conquering the land for Christ, defeating evil spirits, tearing up people free from the grasp of the devil. And then he turns to the Picts, the southern Picts, a people that Bede describes as living on this side of the mountain, south of the great highland line that cuts across Scotland. These are the people that Ninian goes to evangelize. They have been worshiping idols. They were, as the poet says, defiled in the shadow of death. And Ninian turns them to Christ. All were immersed eagerly in the holy flood. They purged the disgrace of sin in the perennial font. And then he sowed the seeds of the vine. He built very many estates with new churches, which now flourish with an excellent company of monks. Truly, the Christians keep the monastic laws. This is a real civilization-founding narrative, and you can see why these narratives, some of which, as I mentioned, were collected together in the Bamberg manuscript, form this epic of communities that I was describing earlier. You have a new people torn from the grasp of the devil, torn from the grasp of sin and death and the demons that have plagued mankind, and now they have new cities, which are monasteries, new heroes, who are saints, new laws, which are the laws of the church, through which the people of Britain are enlightened. And the poet, writing in the 8th century, says that many of the churches Ninian founded were still flourishing today, in his day. And at the center of all of this was the White House. Ninian built his church in the region we now call Galway, the southwestern corner of Scotland, looking across the Solway Firth, and he built it in a way that the Britons had not seen before. Perhaps after the manner of some of the continental monasteries and churches, he built it from stone, from white stone. This was, as Bede tells us, a manner unusual among the Britons. Most of the Britons at this time were building their churches out of wood and wattle and daub. But Ninian, who had been on the continent, who had been to Rome, he comes home and he builds a church out of stone and he plasters it on the outside, plasters it white, a gleaming white-walled monastic foundation on the shores of southwestern Scotland, a beacon, one might even say a lighthouse. And the poet tells us that this was, of course, dedicated to St. Martin of Tours. His own great church at Tours was one of the most famous pilgrimage sites in Rome, in Europe, right up to the Reformation, when, you know, much of it was defaced and destroyed. Ninian names his church for Martin because Martin is very much his model, this soldier who's become a saint, a man who combined the contemplative life with also the active mission of the church, somebody who fought demons and healed the sick and raised and built monasteries across Gaul. The poet says, "This is the house of the Lord, which many come to see. The lofty insignia of the wonder-working temple gleam, for they heal many afflicted with ancient disease. Swift healing gifts are taken up for all's well-being, and by the members of the saint, that is, the relics of St. Martin, all flourish in virtue." And that is, of course, what Candida Casa became, a place of healing, a place of pilgrimage, a place where miracles happened and where they continued to happen long after Ninian joined Martin beneath the stone floor. So now I want to tell you some of what Ninian did, a few of the miracles that the Miracula records. And it'll be clear from all of this, as with Columba, that there is a certain edge to Ninian's holiness. Here's the first story. Let's call it the blinding of Tudville. Once there was a king called Tudville who was known to be both impure and bloodthirsty. Under this king, Ninian was serving as a bishop and a shepherd, gathering his sheep together from many nations, but Tudville didn't like the changes coming over his people under Ninian's care. So he drove Ninian out and he expelled him from his fields and he thrust him into exile. And God struck Tudville blind. The poem says he fell into black shadows with his sight extinguished. Now the king comes to his senses fairly quickly, as you might imagine, and he sends a servant out to find Ninian and beg his forgiveness. The poet gives us the scene in full because it's very vivid. The messenger arrives, he falls at Ninian's feet, he prostrates himself on the earth, and he plants kisses, he's kissing the saint's feet. He waters the ground with tears, and he says, "Oh, my dear Lord, deprived of clear light. He lies wounded in shadowy darkness. He will pay the deserved penalty with death, but proceed, I beseech you, dispel such black night. The fault is grave, but the guilt is worthy of pardon." In other words, you know, the king is blind. He'd rather be dead than be blind like this. And Ninian says, "Rise, hastening, and wipe away your wet tears. Bearing new gifts, remember to visit your Lord and tell him that I am about to come. Run ahead with swift feet, all error will be forgiven." So the messenger runs back, Ninian follows, and he arrives at the bedside of the blinded king, and he makes the sign of the cross over his head with his right hand, and the darkness of his eyes is driven away. The king is, of course, deeply grateful. He repays him with praises. He proclaims the God of Ninian is the one true God. This should remind us, of course, of many other patterns, other kings in the scriptures and in hagiography who lift their hand against the man of God only to find that it withers, that there is a might stronger than their own. Tudville learned that lesson the hard way, but unlike some of these characters, he really did learn it. And his blindness, not just his physical blindness, but his spiritual blindness is healed. Let's call the next story, The Infant Who Spoke. Actually, a better name for the story would be Out of the Mouth of Babes. This is a pretty strange one. There's a priest serving under Ninian, one of his own clergy, who one day is accused of a terrible crime. There's a woman in the community who has given birth to a child out of wedlock, and the priest is being accused of being the father. And what's interesting is that in the poem, the charge is actually incest, which could mean some kind of prohibited relationship. It could also reflect the fact that in those times, the priest was considered very literally the father of his congregation, their spiritual father, the head of the community. So the chart may be sort of incest in that sense. But in any case, the point is that this is a serious accusation. The people are in an uproar, and Ninian asks for silence. And then he turns to the infant, a baby born only the night before, and he says, "Child, I adjure you by the kingdoms of the highest, Thunderer," which is an old Latin name for Jupiter, but one that the poet consistently uses throughout the Miracula for God, our God, the God of the God of the Christians. He says, "Who is your father? Who was the author of this deed?" And the baby opens his mouth and speaks and says, "I will confess my father with my voice as you command. O people, turn your faces here, all of you, for this one begot me from the body of my mother." But the priest remains chaste in his pure limbs and has not succumbed to any shadows of the devil. And then the infant points out the real father who is there in the crowd, and the priest is cleared. And then the child falls silent and he goes back to just being, you know, a normal baby. And the people seeing all of this resounded with pious words to Christ. The next story is a story about a garden. This is one of those simple, grounded, domestic miracles that you see again and again in the lives of the Celtic saints. And it goes like this. One day, Ninian is sitting at a table with the brothers of the monastery, and they're about to eat, but there's no fresh vegetables. There's nothing green for the meal. So Ninian turns to the brother who tends the garden and says, "Go and visit the watered plots of the garden. Bring us grasses growing thick from the lands." And the gardener says, "Father, I planted the seedlings just this morning. They haven't even sprouted yet." And Ninian says, "Go therefore and run, believing the Lord is the planter, for Almighty God will be able to complete all things." So the gardener goes and he finds the garden in full bloom. Everything that was planted that morning has grown as much as it would have grown in a whole summer. He gathers the vegetables with his hands and he brings them back astonished. And everyone praises the Lord, working wonders through his saints. So I mentioned that some of these stories have a bit of an edge to them. Let's call this one the Bull Among Thieves. One night, while Ninian is asleep, actually not asleep, he's in an ecstasy. He's having an ecstatic experience in which his mind has transcended the clouds of heaven, as the poet says, which seems to imply some kind of visionary state. Thieves come creeping in through the dark to steal the monastery's cattle. And as they step into the paddock, they are suddenly struck by vertigo. They're stumbling around in circles, mad and shouting, unable to find their way out of the herd. And then a bull comes charging out, bristly with curly hair on its dreadful head. And it runs up and it gores the leader of the thieves, fixes his horns in his entrails, as the poet says, and shook and agitated the innards with violent blows until dying he had lost his vital breath. So the leader of the thieves is dead. He's been gored by a bull. And then the fierce bull presses its tracks into the stone as if into the softest wax, and the hardest rock yields to its tender hooves. An ongoing testament of this miracle is that the bull's hoof prints remain in the hard stones from that day forward. Well, morning comes, and Ninian finishes his prayer, and he walks out, and he finds the rest of the thieves still trembling on the ground, licking the earth like animals. They have become the very beasts that they had come to steal. And their leader is lying dead and cold. And Ninian asks them, "Why? Why, I ask you, did you wish to harm one undeserving who never wished to defraud you of even small plunder?" In other words, I wasn't going to steal from you. Why are you stealing from me? So he lifts the madness from the surviving thieves, and then he kneels beside the dead man and prays, "I pray to you, high-throned one, enliven the motionless body, and with the whole body warmed in the frozen limbs, may the entering spirit restore the gifts of life." And the dead man rises. The thieves are terrified, but they're alive. All of them, and they offer pious thanks to the Lord. And I suspect that they never stole from Ninian again. The Miracula gives us a summary of Ninian's ministry before telling us about his death. It tells us that he healed the blind, he cleansed lepers, he made the lame to walk, he opened deaf ears, he brought many men back from various illnesses, and he did all of this, the poet says, with Christ as healer. This is a thing to remember. When we talk about the saints, when we talk about healings and miracles, it's always Christ. It's always the power of grace. The saints are the instruments, but Christ is the true physician. And then one day, the day comes for Ninian to die. He was old, full of time and blessed, the poet says, and illness began to take hold of him. His limbs are struck with pain, they're consumed by the decay of illness, and yet, while besieged by disease, his mind continues to penetrate above the heavens. On his deathbed, Ninian spoke these words. He says, "The kiln shakes the vessel of the potter with a force of burning flame, and the harshest waits to refine just men. I would wish to be dissolved and to see Christ present." That's St. Paul, that's Philippians. "I have a desire to depart and be with Christ, which is far better." And with these words, Ninian dies. With time fulfilled, he left his freezing limbs. And the Holy Spirit, drawn from the chaste body, penetrated the clear heights of the star-bearing heaven. And then the angels came, girt by a bright company, gleaming with snowy garment like the morning star in the sky, carried on angelic arms above the stars of the heavens. He passed among the companies in the eternal ranks of the saints to see the inner chambers of the high-throned king. Now, at this point in our poem, there is a gap, a lacuna, a place where some of the verses have been lost. The text breaks off. Unfortunately, just as it's describing Ninian's heavenly reception, I suppose this is one of these things we're not meant to see. But when it resumes, Ninian's body is in the tomb, and miracles are now happening at his grave. And I want to tell you about a couple of these. Ninian's first posthumous miracle involves a man by the name of Pethgils. Pethgils' parents have brought him to the tomb of Ninian. He is a young boy who was paralyzed from birth. His legs have never worked. He has lived his whole life in the shadow of death. And the parents carried him into the temple, into the White House, and they laid him at the grave slab of Ninian. They bent their knees and prayed, "O beloved of God, beholding the lights of heaven, Christ granted you rest for the weary in the world. You, O Holy One, the ruler of Olympus." There's the poet's, again, classical phrasing for God. "You established him as physician." So they bring him and they lay him in the tomb, and he spends all night in there. And as night falls, he's lying there in the dark, burning with a fever. And then, in the middle of the night, the saint appears. Ninian stands before Pethgils in a snowy garment. He touches his sacred right hand to the boy's head. Life runs through the decayed limbs, and the boy's legs twist back into wholeness. And he stands upright, and he goes out running and leaping and praising God. Tell you a couple of more stories. One concerns a man corrupted with leprosy, you know, discolored leprosy broken out from his skin. He flies to the tomb. He stretches out his hands and limbs and actually stretches his whole body over St. Ninian's relics. And he prays, "I pray that through you I may be free from these sicknesses." And swiftly, the poet tells us, Christ cleansed his sickly limbs and the leper was made whole. In the Middle Ages, leprosy in particular is one of the main diseases which St. Ninian is associated with healing. And then a woman comes in, blind, not seeing anything at all, looking into the dark hollows. She's been blind for longer than she could remember. Her parents brought her to the White House, to the rock, the stone slab where the holy relics of Ninian were held, and she prays long and heartfelt and full with words of scripture. It says, "It will be given to the one asking, the one seeking will find." And she lays herself down and presses her forehead to the tomb. And the poet tells us that when she did this, brightness filled the darkness and her eyes were filled with light. She could finally see. And once again, poet says, with God helping, she was able to run across safe on her feet. She began to sing praises to the Lord throughout the world. Now I will tell you the last and greatest of the posthumous miracles recorded in the Miracula. And it comes in the form of an extraordinary Eucharistic vision. There was a priest by the name of Plecgils. He was an excellent man, the poet says, venerable, just, moderate in his living, and he serves at the church of the Candida Casa at the very altar under which Ninian lay buried. And over many days and many celebrations of the Divine Liturgy, Plecgils began to pray a prayer that was almost reckless, we might say, in its boldness. He asked God to show him the true nature of the Eucharist. Now, the poet is very careful to tell us this, because normally when somebody receives a vision like this, the usual expectation would be that it is for lack of faith, and it's actually a judgment. But the poet's very careful. and says, this is not out of doubt, but out of love, that Plekils wanted to see. He wanted Christ to reveal himself in the flesh, him whom no one burdened with flesh is able to see. Day after day, the priest prays this prayer, weeping out of his desire to see Christ, moistening the altar with his tears. On one day, during the celebration of the Divine Liturgy at Ninian's tomb, the prayer is answered. Happens like this. Plekils is standing at the altar, celebrating the sacred mass. And he falls to his knees, weeping. He's recalling these words, praying these words. I pray to you, O Almighty One, to reveal to me the mysteries of Christ. Let it be permitted for me to see the present one with my sight, him whom the shepherds once were eager to visit in the lap of his mother. And while the priest is praying, an angel descends from heaven. The angel stands at his right hand and says, rise, hastening, if you are eager to see Christ. Christ is now present, clothed in the garment of flesh. Christ is here, the Lord, the maker and author of the world. And the priest looks up from the altar, and then he falls back down on his face, stupefied. Because there on the paten, the golden dish on which the bread is placed, he sees a boy, a beautiful baby boy sitting on the paten, the Christ child present on the altar where before there had been, at least to his senses, only bread. And the angel says, if you wish to see Christ with fear set aside, you who before, hidden under the shining covering of bread, always singing mystical words, were accustomed to consecrate, now remember to handle him with your eyes, watching, and with your hands. And the poet tells us, wonderful to say, that the boy was given into the priest's trembling arms, and he received the Christ child. He took the infant to his breast. He kissed the most beautiful lips of Christ. Then the vision faded. The appearance of the body departed. The host returned to its former form upon the altar, and the priest, we're told by the poem, deserved to be nourished with sacred libation and to belch forth the sacred praises from his fed throat. This is an odd image, but the idea is food goes in, and what normally comes out is a belch, but in this case, what goes in is Christ, and what comes out is sacred praises to the Most High God. And brothers and sisters, this is what happens at every divine liturgy. Don't we sing after communion, let my mouth be filled with thy praise, O Lord, that I may hymn thy glory. What the priest saw with his eyes there in the church of Ninian is what we confess with our mouths every time we celebrate the liturgy, that the bread is Christ's body, that the wine is his blood, and that Christ is present, present completely every time we lift the paten, offering unto thee on behalf of all and for all. The same boy whom the shepherds visited in Bethlehem, the same boy whom Simeon held in his arms in the temple, the same man who was crucified on the cross, who rose from the dead on the third day, is there with us on the altar. All of this happened at the tomb of Ninian, at the White House, at the altar built by the apostle of the Picts. So the poet near the end of the Miracula gives us a portrait of Ninian that tells us the kind of man that he was in his everyday life. Humble, wise, just, good, chaste, pious. His storeroom lay open for guests. He fed everyone who came to him. He covered the nakedness of the needy. He visited those who were in prison. He gave bread to the hungry and drink to those suffering thirst. He was a judge for orphans and widows. He was a portion of the present life for the poor. The poet says, he stood out as one to be feared by the wicked and an author in all good things, no less also one to be loved with great love. And then, near the end of the poem, we get a very interesting detail, one which only makes sense if you know a little something about Whithorn. And the detail is this. This all-glorious one in his awe-inspiring cave of darkness meditated on heavenly wisdom with devoted heart. Dear ones, I have been to Ninian's cave. It is on the south of Widhorn in Galway. There is a off the coast, there's a path that you can walk down through the trees, a long wooded path by the side of a stream winding down towards the sea. And when I came there with my friends, Pastor Mike Landsman, Father Andrew Stephen Damick, and Father Jacob Siemens, the hard winds of the Irish Sea were blowing in our faces. We walked down the path. And as we walked down the path, the weather was beautiful, it was nice. But as soon as we hit the strand, a storm began to blow and our cassocks are whipping and the rain is pelting in our faces. And then we turn right and we begin making our way up the rocks towards the cave, which is looming, huge, dramatic, like the most dramatic looking cave you could possibly imagine, set into the cliff face. The inside of the cage is not large, but the entrance is like huge and dramatic. And it is actually once larger than it is now. Over the years, erosion and I think some rock slides have kind of cut off part of the front entrance, so it's not very deep, but it is definitely an awe-inspiring cave. When you step into the cave today, you will see crosses carved into the stone walls. This is graffiti. Some of it is quite old, going back many, many centuries into the history of the island of Britain. Hundreds of them left by pilgrims over the course of years since the time of Ninian. This is the cave that the poet was writing about. This all-glorious one in his awe-inspiring cave of darkness meditated on heavenly wisdom with devoted heart. And 15 centuries later almost, I came to that cave. And I stood there in the cave, looking out over the shore, looking out over the dark sea, looking at the wind, the rain. And it was not hard for me to imagine how Ninian, bishop, prophet, wonder worker, how he would have come here, probably on his own or with one or two companions, walking a few miles from Whithorn to get away from all the pressures of being a bishop and the abbot of a monastery, to find rest and solitude, to find a place of prayer where he could commune with the Lord he loved so much. Ninian's great missionary work came out of that place of darkness and silence. Christianity needs its churches, we need our cathedrals, we need our communities, but we also need caves. We need men and women who are willing to accept and even to embrace the cold and the wet and the harsh reality of separation from mankind for the sake of mankind. So that renewed by that solitude, by that silence, by that prayer, they can then go back into the world and bring out of the darkness of the cave, bring the light of Christ. Without the darkness of the cave, there is no light of the cathedral. Now, I want you to know more about this journey, about the pilgrimage that we took. And you can learn more about these things over on another channel called The Orthodox Pilgrim. We'll put a link down in the description of this episode, where we've just released our first mini documentary episode on the life and ministry of St. Ninian and the area around Whithorn. And if you go and watch that, you can actually see our footage that we took standing inside the cave, praying, singing, and really just being there with Ninian. The last thing that I want to say about Ninian before I read you the poem is the final word in his life that the poet gives about him, which is as much as any of us could hope to be said about ourselves. And it is this: whatever he taught other men, he first completed in himself. The hymn of St. Ninian the Bishop survives in the same Bamberg manuscript as the Miracula. As I mentioned earlier, it's an alphabetical acrostic. So each stanza begins with the next letter of the alphabet running from A to Z. And then in the final four stanzas spells out the word Amen. And I have made an attempt for all of you to actually translate this poem from the Latin into English in a way that tries to preserve the acrostic. And I want to read the whole thing to you now, because this is how the ancient church at Whithorn remembered their father in the Lord. And this is the hymn that they sung to praise him. Almighty, throned on high, the only God who fashioned all, in majesty most strong is he, Almighty, throned on high. Blessed in heaven's lofty height, from light he brought forth light, beginning and the end is he, blessed in heaven's height. Ceaselessly grows the glory of the King who reigns eternal, the gracious King and Lord, ceaselessly his glory grows. Doom deserved once held the guilty for that primal sin. In the Lord it left the guilty, doom deserved no more. Error fell from the earth when the heavenly healer came, while Christ his passion bore, error fell from the earth. Flourishing, she brought him forth, a mother without father's seed, O virgin ever blessed. Flourishing, she brought him forth. Glad and lasting joys are hers, the virgin's honors fair. To her who brought forth the Lord, glad and lasting joys are hers. Holy offering of the Father ransomed all the world from death. Heaven's scepter now he claims.

0: For many a miracle and firm covenants keeps, meek Father in the world. Now our glory in the world, he purges lepers from the tomb, scaly flesh is rendered clean. Now our glory in the world. Omnipotent to do all things, the thunderer's blessing made him, and faith kept undefiled, omnipotent to do all things. Peaceful within the hall, the sacred bishop there rests entombed beneath the temple's lofty roof, peaceful within the hall. Quickened from heaven by God, adorned with trumpet triumphs as was right, he rose unto the stars above, quickened from heaven by God. Realms of the blessed await the one who chastely lived on earth, abiding in the Lord our God, realms of the blessed wait. Seeking the stars, the spirit glad departs from the chaste body, by angels' hands upborne on high, seeking the stars, the soul. Through thy healing, O God, the many wounds of man are cured, and all diseases flee away, through thy healing, O God. Viscera chaste pour forth, released with firm and steadfast care, the overflowing cups of grace, viscera chaste pour forth. Christos, within the hall of heaven, has crowned with honor bright the blessed Bishop Ninian, Christos in heaven's hall. Yowling, the serpent groans within the world where Christ now reigns, that God's own light is drawing near, yowling, the serpent groans. Zema, and Zema is the Latin word for Gehenna, that is the final, you know, the final place of the damned. Zema prepared awaits, heaped high within darkness black as night, to which the wretched souls return, Zema prepared awaits. All the good in blessed rest repose throughout all the ages, giving praise unto the Lord, all the good in blessed rest. Mystic words the faithful sing aloud for royal vows, the holy hosts of heaven on high, mystic words they sing. Eternally, to thee, O King, they tune and raise their songs, both night and day as one they sing, eternally to thee. Nobility of heaven keeps watch with holy harmonies in service and in devotion, nobility of heaven. Amen. So Ninian lived 15 centuries ago, around the year 400, give or take. He's the earliest Christian missionary that we know of in Scotland. He was a Briton who walked to Rome, who came home a bishop, who built a church of stone and named it for St. Martin of Tours, who converted the Picts, who raised the dead, who prayed in a cave overlooking the sea in the dark and the silence. 14 centuries later, his church is gone. The White House is an archaeological site now, but the cave remains. The crosses on the wall remain. We don't know what happened to Ninian's relics after the Reformation. During the Protestant Reformation, many relics of saints were destroyed all over that part of Scotland and Northern England. But when you go there, you will feel Ninian present. He is still there, and he is still praying for us. In our next episode, we're going to leave Scotland for a bit and cross over into Wales, where we will meet one of the greatest saints of the British Isles, a man whose austerity makes even the Irish monks look like they were going a little easy on themselves. His story will take us to the very heart of Welsh Christianity. Until then, may the prayers of the Holy Ninian, the apostle of the Southern Picts, the builder of the White House, the man who prayed in the cave and brought light to the nations, be with us all. Amen.
1: 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I'm Deacon Seraphim Richard Rowland, and this has been a listener-supported presentation of Ancient Faith Radio.
2: Listening to From the Amvon with Father John Whiteford, sermons from St. Jonah Orthodox Church in Spring, Texas. Father John is a priest in the Russian Orthodox Church outside

0: Side of Russia. He's the author of Sola Scriptura, an Orthodox analysis of the cornerstone of Reformation theology, and the general editor of the Saint Innocent Liturgical Calendar. Here he is with today's lesson.
1: In the name of the Father, and of the Son, and of the Holy Spirit. When we think about powerful people, we may be awed by their wealth, and it may seem that they can do anything that they wish, but these people spend no time or energy thinking about us. They don't even know that we exist, much less do they care about us. Now, whoever is the owner of Google, their company knows a lot about us. They track us. They have all kinds of data on us, but that's for their own benefit, not for ours. God is infinitely more powerful than any of these people, and yet he knows the number of the hairs on our head, the Lord tells us. He knows everything about us, and not only that, he loves us, and he desires our salvation. He wants to make us his friends. He wants us to be like him, and as much as that's possible, and he wants us to partake of the divine nature. He desires that we share in his glory, and that we will one day rule and reign with him for all eternity. Psalm 138 or 139 in a Protestant Bible lays out the truths of how we can become God's friends. And I'm going to talk about just the first half of that psalm this Sunday, and then, God willing, next Sunday we'll talk about the second half of it. But it begins, O Lord, thou hast proved me and thou knowest me. What it means when it says, thou hast proved me, means that God has tested me. But it's not as if God didn't know me before he tested me. The tests that God gives us are so that we can come to know ourselves better than we already do. God knows us infinitely better than we do ourselves. There are some things that we can see about ourselves that everybody can see, and then there are some things which we can keep hidden from other people, but there are also things that we choose to ignore about ourselves that other people can see. But God knows all of those things. God knows the things that even we don't know and that nobody else knows about us. Thou knowest my down sitting and mine uprising. There's no part of our lives that God does not know, which is why not being honest with God and fully repenting of all our sins is so foolish, because God already knows our sins. But unless we repent and we confess our sins, they're like a festering wound that can only get worse. But when we confess our sins, as St. John tells us in his first epistle, God is faithful and just to forgive us our sins and to cleanse us of all unrighteousness. Thou hast discerned my thoughts from afar, my path and my lot hast thou traced out, and hast foreseen all my ways, for there is no guile in my tongue. Behold, Lord, thou knowest all things, the first and the last. God knows our thoughts, and God knows our thoughts before we even have them. Everything we've ever done and everything we ever will do, God already knows, because God is not limited by time. And that doesn't mean, as some people would have it, that God makes us do things. It just means that God, being not bound by time, already knows what our choices will be, but our choices are very real. So there's nothing that catches God by surprise about us. He knows us thoroughly. Thou hast fashioned me and hast laid thy hand upon me. Thy knowledge is too wonderful for me. It is mighty. I cannot attain to it. God is our creator, and he knows all things. And this is something that we can't wrap our heads around. We can get a glimmer of these wonderful truths. We can have just the surface level understanding of how deep these things go, but we really can't fathom the depths of these truths. As St. Paul put it in the book of Acts, when he was speaking to the Greek philosophers on the Areopagus, in him we live and move and have our being. God not only makes us, but it's only because of him that we're able to continue to live even another millisecond. God holds all things together. In him all things consist. The entire universe would cease to exist if God wasn't holding it together. Whither shall I go from thy spirit, and from thy presence whither shall I flee? If I go up into heaven, thou art there. If I go down into Hades, thou art present there. If I take up my wings toward the dawn and make mine abode in the uttermost part of the sea, even there shall thy hand guide me, and thy right hand shall hold me. And what this is not saying is that God follows us wherever we go. And so we, whenever we go someplace, God's following us, and he's therefore there. What it means is we can't go any place that God is not, because as we say in the hymn, O Heavenly King, God is everywhere present and fills all things. And I said, surely darkness shall tread me down, and the night shall be turned into light in my delight. What the psalmist is speaking about here is a situation which he despaired of hope and thought that the darkness would triumph and he would be consumed by it. But even the night is turned to light by God, because nothing is hidden before him. And there's not any problem that we're ever going to face that God's scratching his head and saying, I don't know how to get him out of this one. God always knows how to, in his providence, what's best for us and how to get us out of any problem. For darkness will not be darkness with thee, and night shall be bright as the day. As is the darkness thereof, even so shall the light thereof be. Nothing is hidden from God. No difficulty we may face is beyond his power to overcome. We may be in a mess. We may not be able to see our way out of that mess. But if we place our faith in God, even though we can't still see how God's going to get us through this, we can know that he will get us through it, because we know that he knows how to get us out of these things. And that's where you find faith in difficult times. It's not because you've got it all figured out. You know how you're going to make everything work out in the way that you would like it to work out. You often don't know those things, but you do know that God knows those things, and that all things work together for good for those who love the Lord and are called according to his purpose. That doesn't mean that everything that happens to us is good. It means that even the bad things that happen, God can take those bad things and work out his will and bring about good for us. As the Psalter said earlier, even there thy hand will guide me, and thy right hand shall hold me. Even in the midst of any mess that we might be in, God is going to be with us at every step of the way. There's no place where we can go where we have reached beyond the limits of God's power. No trial is too difficult for him to guide us. We may not be able to see our way out, but God does. It may be beyond our strength and ability to overcome it, but it's not beyond God's ability and strength. As we hear regularly in Psalm 33, the righteous cried and the Lord heard them, and he delivered them out of all their tribulations. The Lord is nigh unto them that are of a contrite heart, and he will save the humble of spirit. Many are the tribulations of the righteous, and the Lord shall deliver them out of them all. Amen.
0: From the Amphon, sermons from St. Jonah Orthodox Church in Spring, Texas. Father John Whiteford is the priest at St. Jonah's and the author of Sola Scriptura, published by Conciliar Press. 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
1: What's the deal with the legendary, mythic stories of the Orthodox Christian tradition? 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
3: 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Father Spyridon Bailey is a priest of the Diocese of Great Britain and Western Europe of the Russian Orthodox Church outside of Russia, serving in England and Ireland. On this video podcast, he applies the teaching of the Church Fathers to modern life with reference to the Sunday Gospels. Here now is Father Spyridon.
4: In the name of the Father, and of the Son, and of the Holy Spirit, Amen. We live in an age of spiritual blindness. We've become so distorted as human beings that we neither understand or see the degree to which we have befallen spiritually sick. And this is why it's so dangerous for us to trust in our own judgment in anything spiritual. But how reluctant modern man is to submit to any kind of guidance in spiritual matters. So used to false ideas of freedom, so used to trusting in ourselves have we become, that we balk, we resist any kind of obedience to guidance. Forgive me for this image, but modern man, we have become like pigs being led through the muck and the filth with a ring through our nose, led by the demons, imagining that their suggestions, their evil impulses are really our own free desires, blindly being led through the muck. If we want to change, if we want to know God, we have to reject these delusions of our age. And this means submitting ourselves to the difficult path of Christ, the narrow way, the spiritual road that has been followed by generations of saints and fathers before us. The Orthodox Church has preserved many examples of how this life can be followed. And on the fourth Sunday of every Lent, we celebrate one of them when we remind ourselves of the teaching of St. John Climacus. And Climacus means of the ladder. Often he is called St. John of the Ladder because he wrote a great work called The Ladder of Divine Ascent as a matter of obedience. And this great work sets out before us in 30 steps how the Christian can progress in the spiritual life. 30 steps reflecting the 30 years of Christ's life prior to his baptism. And St. John was a living example of his words. He demonstrated what it means to live entirely devoted to God, a life of simplicity, a life of obedience. The steps of the ladder lead one to another. They bear us up to heaven, just as the chains of our sin weigh us down, drag us down, hold us tight. How the chains of our sin imprison us, enslave us. The steps of the ladder are steps to God, to perfection, and to freedom. Freedom from these passions. So let's reflect a little on those at least first stages, which are only the initial steps in this ladder of divine ascent. Initial steps for generations of Christians, certainly, but which now seem so demanding for us in our modern condition. Well, the very first step, of course, is to do with renunciation and detachment. Now, we remember that St. John of the Ladder, St. John Climacus, was himself a monk. He lived for decades in silence. He was writing for monks. This was his intention. And those of us in the world, of course, must still engage with this, but we must be careful. We must be careful how we approach some of the language, some of the imagery that he uses. It is still applicable to us, but we need guidance. We mustn't just assume to consume it with our own reflection, our own understanding. So the first step is renunciation and detachment. We aren't all called to be monks, of course, but every one of us, every Christian, must protect ourselves from how the world could fill us. The world seeks to consume us, to fill us and consume us, constantly demanding our attention, gorging our minds with news and updates, stifling our heart with material desires, material goals, worldly status, and so on. One of the recurring themes of the ladder is self-restraint, moderation. And when we apply this to our lives, we may say to ourselves, how often do I look at my phone? How often do I hear that same loop of news again and again, the same stories again and again? So many of us are enslaved by this compulsion. And we must understand that this is not freedom. When we are caught in this loop of news, constantly desiring the latest update after update, when we're constantly being distracted by these devices, we are enslaved. We are not free. This is not freedom. St. John says to us that divine love can only be known when we detach ourselves from the world to some extent. We must detach ourselves from worldly cares. Jesus says, if the love of the world is in you, then you cannot love God. We must see that these devices are not just a distraction. These devices are harming us. We are committing spiritual wounds against the soul by falling into this habitual use of these devices. They are harming us, spiritually wounding us. And of course, none of this is by accident. We are the target. And then the ladder of St. John calls us to obedience and repentance. Obedience and repentance. First, obedience requires submission of the whole self. Our actions, our words, even our very thoughts must be submitted in obedience to God. Very often, not just because of our devices, but because of the way we live, because of the way we think. Our minds can become chaotic, a chaotic jumble of of many things, passions, impulses, memories, things that we allow into ourselves from the world. And obedience requires great obedience, requires struggle to overcome what the demons tell us is us, what the demons tell us is from ourselves. We must struggle against these things that we are being told, this is you, this is your freedom, these are your desires. And this is a deception. Freedom is only found in choosing to submit to Christ. It is an act of will. An act of will. Freedom is in that struggle of using our free will to submit ourselves willingly, by choice, to Christ. Through force of will. And it's through force of will that we break the chains of our enslavement. Only in the struggle, St. John says, are we able to repent. Unless we struggle in this way, we cannot repent. Repentance means self-denial. Self-denial. No one can climb the ladder to perfection without repentance. There is so much we can say about repentance itself, but there are two particular teachings from St. John that reveal the nature of repentance. The first is, he says, a sign of true repentance is the acknowledgement that we deserve all our ailments, all our afflictions, everything that happens to us that causes us upset, distress, pain. We deserve it. St. John says this is one of the major signs of true repentance, that we accept our afflictions as those who deserve these things. We deserve them. And if we find ourselves grumbling, if we find ourselves complaining about our lot, about the way things are going in our lives, if we give in to self-pity, then we can know that we are far from repentance. Every time we utter a word of grumbling, let it be a reminder to us just how far we really are, not only from repentance, but from the way of life of the great ascetics and the saints and the fathers of the generations before us. It is a sign of the sickness of our age. And repentance, St. John says, means we must imitate the thief on the cross besides Christ. When the thief fell into this quarrel with the other man being crucified the other side of Jesus, he says, don't you see, we are only getting what we deserve. He was dying a horrific death, rejected alongside Christ. And instead of complaint, a thief was being crucified. He said, we're only getting what we deserve. He is a model for us. And Christ rewarded him and said, this very day you will be in paradise. This wasn't just some mental ascent. It was an act of repentance. The thief repented and was saved. St. John says, repentance strikes the soul into a state of awareness. Repentance brings the soul into awareness. It strips the soul and the mind of the lies that we deserve better, that we don't deserve to suffer. And St. John says there can be no repentance without humility. Humility, humility, always, is the foundation of true repentance. Because pride is the great lie that binds us to the inability to see the truth of ourselves. It prevents us from what it is we must repent of. We cannot know our darkness. We cannot know our sins and our temptations when we are blinded by pride. This is why pride is such a dangerous, dangerous deception. Those early rungs of the ladder then go on to call us to remembrance of death, to meekness, to refuse to be angry, to refusing to linger and remember the wrongs done against us. St. John says the forgetting of wrongs is a sign of true repentance. And we see how the ladders ascend, one leading to the next, as the soul climbs and is led to perfection by the Holy Spirit. And of course, the ladder itself, this image is taken from Jacob's ladder and his dream of the ladder reaching from the foot on earth into the heavens. And it begins with renunciation and it ends with the love of God. Each of these rungs, as it leads us through, really sets out for us what is necessary for salvation. The ladder of divine ascent is a simple description of those steps, the process of purification, of the transformation of the human soul by the Holy Spirit through repentance, through struggle, through participation in the life of Christ. So we must close our ears to all those worldly voices, especially we may say to the voices all around us of recent converts who, after perhaps 3, 4, 5 years of Christian life, will set themselves up as teachers. Close our ears to these voices. The ancient path to God has been opened by Christ. And we must walk that royal path, as St. John says, with focus and with endurance. Focus and endurance. We must endure all things. We must find this discernment, because he says true discernment only comes to those who are purified in both body and mind. So there is an ascetical struggle that draws the body into this process, makes the body the servant of the soul, overcomes the passions, the impulses, the will of the body. And as the body is purified, he says, the soul is then enlightened. We must be purified just as those saints have before us. Those saints who have gone on to reveal their inner life and their spiritual journey for us, for our salvation. The Holy Spirit has transformed the saints before us, and he revealed these mysteries to us. But first, before we even begin to consider the great heights of those final steps, let us remember we are spiritually sick. But though we are sick, God has given to us every spiritual medicine that is necessary for our salvation. He has given to us the holy mysteries. He has given to us the fullness of orthodoxy, the life of the church. He has given to us the example and the teaching of the saints, the fathers who have gone before us, who guide us along this same path, the royal path. He has given us the Holy Spirit, that we may be transformed and strengthened, that the life of Christ may be within us. Yes, we are spiritually sick, but we have everything from God that we need to be healed, to be transformed. So may God grant us the humility to be obedient even to salvation.
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0: Come and study the Holy Scriptures with us as Father Stephen DeYoung teaches verse by verse on the podcast, The Whole Counsel of God. Father Stephen holds a PhD in biblical studies and is an Orthodox priest serving at Archangel Gabriel Orthodox Church in Lafayette, Louisiana.
1: Chapter 23, verse 1. Now Balaam said to Balak, build 7 altars for me here, and prepare for me here 7 young bulls and 7 rams. So Balaam has a process, right? And this is not uncommon, right? So we think about priests and other religious functionaries now based on Christianity. And so we think about it in a very communal sense, right? Where a priest is someone who like lives with the community and shares their life and weddings and funerals and births and right and all these sort of things. That's not how priests worked. Pagan priests worked in the ancient world at all. The primary job of pagan priests in the ancient world was they were sort of spiritual technologists in the sense that they knew how to do certain things to produce certain results. And there's a variety of things within that, right? And different priests of different gods in different cultures would have sort of different specializations, right? So, for example, there are a lot of different forms of divination in the ancient world, which are basically ways to predict the future. And so some of those were augurs who would read signs, right? Oh, we saw this bird flying in that direction. That means X, Y, Z. There were a lot of haruspices. Haruspects, that's our new word for the day. That's the Latin word. That was a priest who would read the entrails of an animal that was being sacrificed. So when they go to cut up the animal to separate the parts, they'd look at the entrails, and from different signs they'd see in the entrails, like if you were offering it before battle, be like, oh, we're going to do well. Uh-oh, something's wrong. We need to, you know, we're going to fail unless we do X, Y, Z. And then part of their job was knowing what the X, Y, Z was, right? Or they would be with haruspices, for example, we have, because they made them out of fired clay, so they survived for thousands of years, we actually have models of like livers and kidneys, like sheep livers and kidneys made of clay that have inscriptions on them that say like, oh, if there's a spot here, it means this. And they were like the training things for new ones. They had to like learn and memorize this, right? Yeah, they weren't doing this for like, you know, it wasn't like people picking up the newspaper and reading their horoscope for tomorrow. Right, like the common people were not doing this a lot. This was like kings before they went into battle and generals before they went into battle would have one come out. Yeah, this is expensive stuff. Most of the divination that would happen with the common people who are all farming, right, at this point would be things like people who did water divining, telling them where to dig a well, right? There were sort of And those wouldn't be the kind of formal priesthood kind of people we're talking about. Those would be somebody who's a seer or something who lives in the village. Who does that? Might be an old man or an old woman, right? Who, that's sort of their thing. That's more like a modern equivalent to that would be, you know, somebody who reads tea leaves or coffee, you know, an older person who does that kind of thing, right? So there was that kind of thing that the more common folk were engaged in. But the kind of formal priesthood stuff, this was like the kings, the highly placed people. Like you couldn't just go hire, people didn't have the money to go hire Balaam, right? And if they did, they definitely didn't have the money for like, to build 7 altars and bring him 7 bulls, et cetera, right? Like that's beyond normal folk. But so they'd also know, for example, we talked about the lector priests in Egypt. Their job was the preservation of being able to read the ancient texts. There were similar priesthoods. Right. So he's sort of renowned. That's part of why he's identified as a prophet and a seer rather than as a priest. So he's a little more freelance. But he's renowned, meaning, you know, we have these inscriptions about him, meaning he had some degree of practical success in the past, right? And the biblical text presents him as actually consorting with spirits, not necessarily good ones, but right. Right? But spirits, that there was something legit. He's not like a phony, per se. But yeah, he's more for hire, freelance kind of thing. So, but basically, all of those examples are different ways. Where it's about them possessing certain knowledge and certain techniques to get, that engage with the spiritual realm and get people some result that they want by virtue of that. And so this would be expected. It's not that he's like a wizard who has magic powers and he can just come up and be like, I curse you, Israel. Right. Like, the idea is there are these spiritual powers out there. He knows how to interface with them, right, and get them to do what he wants. But that's a negotiation and a bargain, and he's offering them things and asking them for things in return, right? That's part of the whole idea in the ancient world. And that's part of how they explained that it never worked 100% for anybody, right? Because there's this other entity involved that can make decisions, right? So they could say, oh, it didn't work. Why didn't it work? Well, the god in question rejected your sacrifices. Well, why did he reject the sacrifices? Oh, because of XYZ. Right? So fix XYZ and we'll try again. Right? Well, now it didn't work because, you know, Bob didn't show up to the feast. Right? You have to be all united. So, you know, thanks, Bob. Right?
2: Their guy had better sacrifices than
1: yours. Yeah. Yeah. Or they could just be outmaneuvered. Right? Because the other side could be sacrificing to the same gods. And the god just decided he liked them better. Which I always wonder if that's how people view God who, like, pray before sports games.
2: Oh, yeah.
1: And pray for their team to win. Yeah. Like, I wonder if afterwards, if the other team wins, they just decide, like, I guess God likes the other team better. It's a very weird pagan view of how God works. But, yeah. So.
2: Also, Kansas City Chiefs.
1: And don't start with your Taylor Swift stuff here. Nobody want to hear about that. Yeah, and so this is part of the process here. And this is, like we mentioned, what he's asking for is very expensive. Right? This is not cheap. Right? So this is like, you know, some super rich guy is sick, you're a doctor. He offers you all this money to come work on him. You walk in the room and you ask for like $100,000 in medical equipment. Like right off the bat, like right off the jump, and then I'll get started. That's sort of what Balaam's doing here. But Balak would have expected this, right? Because again, Balaam's reputation, he doesn't work cheap. He's going to get this done. And offering these sacrifices that are very expensive, this is sort of, right, charm offensive on the gods in question, remember? Because we've got to convince them to side with us and not the other guy. So, hey, we're just going to, you know, you make your first offer huge, right, and undeniable. That all makes sense in a certain way if you understand the spiritual world to work in a certain way, which the pagan world did. So Balak did just as Balaam had spoken, and he offered a young bull and a ram on each altar. Then Balaam said to Balak, "Stand alongside your sacrifice, and I will go. Perhaps God will reveal himself to me in a meeting, and I will tell you whatever word he shows me." Okay, so again, remember, we've got these pretty consistent translations where they're translating this as capital G God. And there's no reason whatsoever to believe that's who Balaam is talking about. Right? So a better translation would be perhaps a God or a spirit, right, will reveal himself to me, and I'll tell you whatever he says, right? So the idea is the sacrifices are going up. Balak, you go stand over there, right, by the smoking altars, right? So that they, why? So they'll know it's you who's offering them, right? Because these pagan gods are far from omniscient, right? They'll know it's you. I'll go off by myself. I will enter the spirit world. We're not sure how exactly Balaam did that. Most likely it involved what we would call psychedelic drugs, right? But in some form, hallucinogens. But he would enter the spirit world, and he said, "And I'll come back and tell you what they say, right, about you and your your cause. So Balak stood alongside his sacrifice, and Balaam went on a direct road to inquire of God. Thus God revealed himself to Balaam, and Balaam said to him, I prepared 7 altars and offered on each altar a young bull and a ram. Then God put a word in Balaam's mouth and said, return to Balak, and thus you shall speak. So he returned to him, and there he was, standing alongside his burnt offerings, he and all the rulers of Moab with him. Then the Spirit of God came upon him, and he took up this parable and said. Okay, this is, again, as we've been seeing, this translation, assuming it's God, doesn't work. Right? Because if that's God, capital G God, who put a word in his mouth, then why does the Holy Spirit come upon him now and speak?
2: Yeah.
1: Right? So the idea is he went and did what he normally does, had something he was planning on coming back and saying, but then the Spirit of God, the Holy Spirit, comes upon Balaam, and now he's going to say what we're about to read instead. Right? Instead. Balak, the king of Moab, summoned me from Mesopotamia, from the mountains of the east, saying, come curse Jacob for me, and come call down a curse upon Israel. So far, so good, right? How shall I curse whom the Lord did not curse? Or how shall I call down a curse upon whom God did not curse? For from the top of the mountains I see him, and from the hills I envision him. Behold, the people shall dwell alone, and they shall not be reckoned among the nations. Who can examine accurately the seed of Jacob and number the tribes of Israel? May my soul die with the souls of the righteous, and may my seed be as their seed. Well, that's not what he was supposed to say. Right? So this is not what you would call a curse. This is what you would call a blessing. Because he's saying that whole is the people will dwell alone. The idea here is that Israel is unique. Right? It's not just one of the other nations. It's unique. And basically the idea of you're not going to be able to count how many there are in their seed, meaning they're going to be fruitful and multiply, right? Which is one of the big blessings that you're looking for, right? Like if you're trying to get blessings, if you're trying to get the positive whammy, right, from your local prophet / priest / seer, it would be about primarily about fertility for your crops and for your spouse, assuming you're a man who's making this inquiry. That's what you want. You want lots of kids and you want good harvests. Right? That's what, and he just put the lots of kids blessing on Israel. Sort of the exact opposite of what he was hired to do. Right? But as it's presented here, he didn't do it by choice. Right? He did his process. He had one thing he was going to say, but then the Holy Spirit came and spoke through him and said a different thing. There's not a contest. There's not a fight. There's not a battle. There's not a just override. Yeah. That's. But Balak said to Balaam, what have you done to me? I summoned you to curse my enemies, and look, you have blessed them bountifully. Then Balaam said to Balak, should I not be careful to speak whatever God may put into my mouth? So Balaam's like, hey man, I'm don't shoot the messenger, right? Like I'm just right. I told you I was gonna go, you know, talk to this is what the Spirit's just saying. But Balaam is not deterred. He's a professional. Okay. He was hired to do a job. So Balak said to him, yet come with me to another place from which vantage points, you may not see him. You shall see only a part, but not all of him. Then curse him for me from there. Right? He's like, okay, maybe we got too close. Maybe we got it a little too close.
2: Did you win?
1: Right. Like the right. Like maybe their God, we got too close. Their God, you know, got a hold of you. So we're gonna reorient. We're gonna go to another pagan shrine. Right, where you'll still be able to see him, right? But we'll pull back a little bit and see how that goes, right? Because, and again, this is how they think of these gods and spirits, that they're very localized, right? So the god of this people would be like around their camp. So yeah, if you get too close to the camp, he's going to start influencing you. But if we you know, go back here. We go to another pagan shrine where some other god has influence, right? Then, you know, we'll get this done. Then he took him along to a lookout point over the land upon the summit of a hewn rock and built 7 altars there. And he offered a young bull and a ram on each altar. So we do this again, 7 more. Balaam then said to Balak, stand alongside your sacrifice while I go and inquire of God. And God met Balaam and put a word in his mouth and said, return to Balak, and thus you shall speak. So he returned to him, and there he was, standing alongside his whole burnt offering. And all the rulers of Moab were with him. Balak then said to him, what did the Lord say? Then he took up his parable and said, okay, so we have the same thing happen again, essentially. What's he going to say this time? Rise up, Balak, and hear. Give ear as a witness, son of Zippor. God is not like a man to be deceived, nor like a son of man to be threatened. Would he, having spoken, not act, or shall he speak and not stand by it? So we'll pause there a second. Right. So he's trying to correct. He's like, look, man, you're not getting this. Right? The God of Israel, Yahweh, the God of Israel, is not like these other gods you're used to dealing with. Right? You're not going to trick him. You're not going to bribe him with sacrifice. Right? You're not going to like get him to do what you want. That's not how this works, right? That's not how this works with him, right? And if he decides to do something, you're not going to stop him. Verse 20, behold, I receive to bless, and I shall bless and not reverse it. There shall be no trouble in Jacob, nor shall distress be seen in Israel. For the Lord his God is with him, and the glorious acts of rulers are in him. God brings them out of Egypt like the glory of the unicorn for him. For there is no portent in Jacob, nor any divination in Israel. In due time, it will be told to Jacob and Israel what God will accomplish. Okay. So, it's God who did this, who created them, who brought them here. You're not going to stand in the way of that, man. Meaning, you need to get out of the way. Right, Balak? You're done. There's not going to be problems for them. There's not going to be distress. Right? And guess what? They don't need someone like Balaam. That's what he's saying there, where there's no divination, there's no... They don't need to hire guys like Balaam to tell them what's going to happen, right? Because God says God's going to reveal to them what's going to happen in due time, right? And they don't need to hire people to give blessings and curses because God is blessing them. So God here so far in this whole chunk where we just read... He's trying to reorient, like, Balak, you don't understand anything. You need to change your whole understanding of how all this works. Verse 24. So now in verse 24, he's going to start talking about what is going to happen with Israel in the future, right? Contra what Balak wants to have happen, which would be bad things, right? This is what's going to happen. Behold, a people like a lion's cub will rise up. And will exult like a lion. It shall not lie down until it eats the prey and drinks the blood of the slain. Okay. So not only are you not going to be able to march in there and defeat them with your Moabite army, Balak, but they're about to pounce on some folks on the other side of the river and be victorious over them. Now, the other piece that gets brought in here, and it's subtle from our modern perspective, is this lion analogy, that it's a lion in particular. So remember, it's been a while, I think, since we reiterated this, but Genesis, the book of Genesis, is the prologue to the rest of the Torah, right? It's the lead-in. It sets these things up. Okay. And at the end of the book of Genesis, we read the testament of Jacob. So Jacob, the person Israel... is dying, and in chapters 48 and 49, he talks to his sons. He gives his parting words to his sons, and that includes these sort of prophetic things about the future of the tribes that are named after them. And if you set the Wayback Machine to, I don't know, more than a year ago now, I think, when we talked about that passage. We talked about how there was a bunch of animal imagery in a bunch of those prophecies to the tribes, different animals. And we talked about how those animals were associated with the 12 tribes and were also associated with constellations. Right? So it is a rough equivalent of what we would call the zodiac, even though they're different constellations. Their constellations are mapped differently. But it's the rough equivalent of that, but from a Hebrew perspective and connected to the 12 tribes. And we talked about, when we were talking about the high priest's vestments, how the stones representing the tribes probably had the constellations on them, right, as part of the... And the lion was particularly associated with the tribe of Judah. And Judah, in the future, we know, and there was a problem, we're going to see some more, but we're going to develop this more. I'm talking about this now because we've got some more Balaam oracles to go. This is going to come up again, right? A lot of the prophecies, or a lot of the prophecies, it's a fairly short section, but the prophecy that Jacob gave in Genesis 49 about Judah talks about the fact that a king is going to come out of the tribe of Judah. And of course, we know from the rest of the Hebrew Bible, rest of the Old Testament, that's connected to David, that's ultimately connected to the Messiah, right? Because David sort of serves as a sign. We talked about signs and then fulfillment, right? David is sort of a sign of the fulfillment of the Messiah, of Christ, later. But that it's connected to that. And so this reference to the lion is two, but we also have to keep in mind that one of the leaders, since God here is talking about the conquest of Canaan, one of the leaders of the conquest, Joshua, is a Levite, right? But Caleb, the other spy, the other one who's going to become a leader, is part of the tribe of Judah. He wasn't born into it, he was assimilated into it, but he's part of the tribe of Judah. So Judah already has this role in the conquest of Canaan. This is going to get drawn out a little more as we go on. Right, but so we'll go ahead and frame that here. So this lion coming up is supposed to bring Judah to our mind, right? Wouldn't necessarily have meant that to Balak, but in terms of it being written here in the Torah, where the Israelites are reading it, they would make that connection. So he finishes this prophecy. Then Balak said to Balaam, "Neither curse him with curses for me, nor actually bless him." So Balaam answered and said to Balak, "Did I not tell you, saying, the word of God may speak, that I shall do?" Right? So he's like, "Don't shoot the messenger." Right? And basically what, I know that's a weird phrasing, but what Balak was basically saying was, "Okay, look, man, if you're not going to curse him, at least don't bless him." Yeah. Right? Like, I get it. You know, I hired you to curse him, but if you can't do that, at least don't, you know, do the opposite of what I'm paying you to do. Right? But Balaam is a professional and has a job to do. And Balak does not give up easily. Then Balak said to Balaam, "Come, I will take you along to another place, if it will please God to curse him for me from there." Okay, now obviously he's not talking about capital G God, right? Like, he thinks that if he just keeps moving around, the same God will change his mind. No, he's going to a different place associated with a different God. Right, and if we're trying to say, maybe the God there will, right? But the, well, I mean, he still doesn't understand that this isn't Baal or Chemosh or who's prophesying, right? He's not getting, even though God tried to reframe there, he's not getting it.
2: He just thinks, right, this God has more territory.
1: Yes, he's apparently got a wider range, longer range. You notice there's nothing in here about being able to see Israel. Let's just back off even more. We'll go ask this God. Maybe they're getting, we're too close. They're getting worried looking at the Israelites over there. We'll, you know. So Balak took Balaam along to the top of Peor, which extends into the desert. Then Balaam said to Balak, "Build 7 altars for me here and prepare for me here 7 young bulls and 7 rams." So Balak did as Balaam told him. He offered a bull and a ram on each altar. Now, these young bulls are especially expensive, right? Because you don't have a lot when you're herding cattle. You don't have a ton of bulls, right? You don't have like a 50-50 split of male and female cattle, right? You have one bull and then a lot of cows, right? And the bull impregnates a lot of cows. They give birth to a lot more cows. You keep one of the bull, right? So a young bull who hasn't reached maturity yet, this is like the pinnacle value of livestock, right? This is like the most expensive animal you can have. We've now gone through 21 of these at this point. Plus the rams, yes.
0: Listen next time as Father Stephen DeYoung continues his study of the scriptures on the whole council.

0: professor of Russian church history and canon law, and the director of undergraduate studies at Holy Trinity Orthodox Seminary. But he is here today to talk about his project of daily reflections on the history and theology of the Orthodox Church, now available as This Day in the Life of the Church on Substack. Dr. Sarev, welcome to the program.
1: Thank you, Bobby. It's an honor and pleasure to be here with you again. Thanks for having me.
0: Well, Dr. Sarev, you've been on this program before, but for those who did not hear that interview, perhaps you could tell us a little bit about yourself and your background.
1: Right. So as you may hear, so my accent comes from Eastern Europe, to be more precise, from the former Soviet Union. So I came from there straight to Jordanville to become a student. And then I was offered to teach, and I've been teaching at Holy Trinity Orthodox Seminary since 1995. So this is the background and experience I'm bringing to my This Day in the Life of the Church project.
0: Excellent. Well, the last time we talked, you were talking about these daily reflections that you had just begun doing on the church. How has that been going so far? You've been doing it for, like I said, about a year. What are some of the takeaways?
1: Right. A takeaway for me to learn how to write under or any circumstances, rain or shine, you need to come up with a product. That was kind of a really strong learning experience, which I'm now trying to apply to turning my dissertation into a book. So not that successfully as with daily reports. So this was a big personal achievement for me to learn how to write consistently.
0: Yeah, what has the response to your posts been like so far?
1: I mean, I've been using Patreon, and apparently there was a group of core supporters on Patreon, but until I suddenly discover Substack, things didn't really go that great, but Substack became a game changer. I'm there since the end of July, and many people join. It seems to be the whole platform is much more intuitionally designed for what I've been doing, basically for writers rather than Patreon. So I think Substack makes a difference for what for this project.
0: Yeah, what were some of your difficulties with Patreon as compared to Substack? Like, what prompted the decision to change platforms?
1: Right. Actually, I've been using a newsletter platform, SendPulse, for most of this project. And the people who run SendPulse, they somehow decided that I was involved in spamming.
0: Okay. So,
1: and they didn't really want me to carry on what I've been doing. So this kind of truism, one door closes and another door opens. So that basically what happened to me. And I realized there is Substack. I really need to try it. And then somebody, a journalist, decided to pay money for what I've been doing. And I realized, hey, I can even make money here on Substack. I just thought to continue sending it to my Patreon patrons. But apparently I realized besides that, I can develop it and support what I've been doing with all other projects, support myself basically with it.
0: Okay. So what sorts of material do you feature on Substack? Like, what does a typical week of posts look like on there?
1: Right. What I'm doing right now, since I was kind of secluded with this Patreon group for 1 year, those people who subscribe now, they are getting their refined product. What they are getting is improved. Sometimes I merge a couple of reports into one. And if I don't really like some of the reports, because some of the reports I consider like fillers, because I had to come up every day. And now from the get-go, I claim that it's going to be very close to daily reports. I would say I post maybe 7 days or maybe 5 days. but some of those reports I just don't send out. I always like to have a personal touch. So, like, I wrote about an abbot of the Valaam monastery in Russia, and I started that this area of Valaam is something that I consider like real Russia for me, this very, very representative.

0: that is part of Russia. And then I'm translating from Russian, commenting also on church history, not just giving bare facts of this abbot's life, but also trying to contextualize this of what I know about church history. So I think this analytical dimension, it's something that worth getting from me. So I'm really trying to, in short, 3-minute, long reports, because also you can hear them on Substack. That's another feature. I'm trying to give a brief background for this person or event in analytical writing, in analytical fashion.
1: Dr. Sarov, how do you choose your topics? Like, do you have a future schedule that you're following? How does that come about?
0: Well, I mean, I kind of write for myself. It's leaning heavily toward the Russian Church abroad. Mm-hmm. I analyzed the survey I sent out, and most of the people, they said, well, I'm a Russian church abroad, I want to be here. But at the same time, I have background in Byzantine studies, so I try also to write about things like the Council of Ephesus, for instance, about the Feast of the Exaltation of the Cross, how historically this feast came into being. Also about some of the Western saints, like about the Pope of Rome or about St. Hilary of Poitiers. Therefore, I just look at calendar, or like last year, I mean, because this year I'm kind of just reusing those reports in the improved way. So I would look at St. Herman's calendar, I would look at Russian sources, and then sort of I would decide, okay, what I'm going to do. But I kind of write for myself, because I also get some kick out of learning more about some of the people I never had chance to learn. So,
1: okay, so it sounds like your reports kind of skew heavily toward Rokor, but are some of your reports, it sounds like also, though, that some of your reports are more pan-Orthodox in nature?
0: Yeah, that's true. That's true. Yes, that's exactly what it is. So it's leaning toward Rokor, but at the same time, there are also reports about general Russian church, about Byzantine church, so about Western Christendom, yeah.
1: So these posts are really for everyone, I mean, all Orthodox Christians.
0: Well, I will tell you what. There is a friend of mine, an Orthodox Christian, who runs a garage. He's really, really busy. Like, he works like 20 hours a day. So his name is Richie, and he's an Antiochian Orthodox Christian. And I joked with him that when I write, I would think, what Richie is going to say. So is this going to work for Richie? So that's kind of what I had in mind. But I would say that I fail, basically, to pass this test. But nevertheless, somehow Richie said to me, listen, when I want to be quiet, when I want to have, like, peaceful time,
1: yeah,
0: I read your stuff. I read your stuff. So nevertheless, he reads it. Also, from my opinion, I'm kind of missing him as a reader.
1: Yeah. Well, speaking of readers, you know, there are so many, and I'm no doubt aware, informational resources out there that kind of vie for our time, especially with regard to Orthodoxy. So why should our Ancient Faith listeners, why should they consider giving your reports a try?
0: That's nice. That's a good question. I mean, I think it might be good to go outside of one's comfort zone. So basically, I think it's very like a personal program where I speak openly, analytically, and I bring in my experience as an active member of the church for a long time. So in all those qualities, my education, practical experience, so they kind of blend in the form of those short daily reports. So it's kind of to broaden horizons. So I would say just give them a try, take a look. I mean, there are free trials available, and I exactly agree with you. So that they may work, but they might be something that people want more spiritual, so they're kind of more theological and historical, but at the same time, reading about holy people also can be edifying, so even in historical context.
1: Yeah, sure. So if I understand correctly, it's not just reports that you feature on your Substack. What other types of things do you offer?
0: Right. I mean, I came to Substack just to have another home, a new home for my daily reports. But now I'm also sharing various bits and odds from what I've been doing as an educator. Like, I was at the Canon Law Conference in Serbia, and I recorded a short talk by His Holiness Patriarch Porfiry, so I share this. Then I was at the conference in Vancouver, Byzantine Studies Conference last year. So I had Zoom with my students from there, giving the same presentation I gave there on what was supreme authority in the Orthodox Church according to St. Fyodor of Studios. So I'm planning to share various things, and maybe once I'm done with those daily reports next year, I will be like sharing more interviews with various people, brief interviews. So I'm still thinking. I would like definitely to have strong presence at Substack, because it really feels like the right place for me.
1: Very good. So how can listeners find this day in the life of the church, and even perhaps subscribe to that Substack?
0: Right. I hope I will be able to post the information in the comments, or perhaps maybe, Bobby, you can post it in description for this podcast. So it's a link which went to my home or for those daily reports.
1: Excellent. So, yeah, so Dr. Saraf, please do send me that link, and I will definitely include it in the description to this episode. Is there anything else that you would like to add today before we conclude here?
0: Right. I mean, they're one of the kind of catchy mottos I've been recycling as a graphic motto is read, think, pray, support. That, I think, is active engagement. So I think our goal is to be responsible Orthodox Christians, to know our faith, to be active in church, to understand what does this mean to be a member of the church. So ancient faith, I've been contributing a lot towards this goal. So, and I hope my daily report somehow within this realm. So give me a try. And at the same time, if you have any thoughts, any suggestions, I mean, even if you decide not to subscribe, but I'm all open to hear from you.
1: All right. Well, I thank you so much for joining me today, Dr. Saraf.
0: Thank you, Bobby. Thanks so much for having me, and all the best with your important work you've been doing. So.
1: All right. Well, once again, I've been speaking with Dr. Andrei Saraf, a professor of Russian Church History and Canon Law and the director of undergraduate studies at Holy Trinity Orthodox Seminary. I'm Bobby Maddox, and this has been a listener-supported presentation of Ancient Faith Radio.

0: Prayers by the Lake, written by St. Nikolai Velimirovich, read by Joseph Letender, published by the Serbian Orthodox Archdiocese of the United States and Canada.
1: Prayer 17. How tedious to me are the counsels of human leaders and wise men. Oh, how tedious they seem to me. Ever since your wisdom caused my heart and mind to tremble, Holy God. Those whom the dark desires of the heart are dragging into the abyss do not believe in your light. There are no obstacles for a stone which is rolling down a hill. The higher the steep slope and the deeper the abyss, the swifter and more unrestrained is the rolling of the stone. One dark desire lures another with its success, and that one hires yet another, until all that is good in a person withers, and all that is evil gushes out in a torrential flood, until, along with everything else, all that the Holy Spirit has built is washed away, both inside and out. Until the scorners of the light begin to scorn themselves and their teachers, until the sweetest sweets begin to choke them with their stench, until all the material goods for which they killed neighbor and raised cities begin to mock their monstrosity, then they stealthily lift their eyes towards heaven, and through the dung of their profaned and putrid existence, they cry out, Holy God. How it irritates me, like a burning arrow, to hear men boasting of their power, ever since I came to know of your powerful hand, Holy Mighty. They build towers of stone and say, we are better builders than your God. But I ask them, did you or your fathers build the stars? They discover light inside the earth and boast, we know more than your God. But I ask them, who buried the light beneath the earth for you to discover? They fly through the air and arrogantly say, by ourselves we have created wings for ourselves. Where is your God? But I ask them, who gave you the idea of wings and flying, if not the birds, which you did not create? Yet see what happens when you open their eyes to their own frailty, when irrational creatures show them their monstrous power, when their mind becomes filled with wonder at the starry towers that stand in space without pillars or foundations. Then their heart becomes filled with fear of their own frailty and insanity. Then, in shame and humility, they stretch out their arms toward you and cry, Holy Mighty. How it saddens me to see people overrating this life ever since I tasted the sweetness of your immortality, Holy Immortal. The short-sighted see only this life and say, this is the only life there is, and we shall make it immortal by means of our deeds among men. But I tell them, if your beginning is like a river, then it must have a source. If it is like a tree, it must have its root. If it is like a beam of light, it must come from the sun. And again I tell them, so you intend to establish your immortality among mortals. Try starting a fire in water. But when they look death in the face, they are left speechless, and torment seizes their heart. When they smell the flesh of their dead brides, when they leave the empty faces of their friends in the grave, when they place their hands on their sons' chests that have grown cold, when they realize that even kings are not able to buy off death with their crowns, nor heroes with their mighty deeds, nor wise men with their wisdom. Then they feel the icy wind of death breathing down their necks too, and they fall down on their knees and bow their heads over their toppled pride and pray to you, Holy Immortal, have mercy on us. From Prayers by the Lake, St. Nikolai Velimirovich.

0: come out of the daily life at St. John the Compassionate Mission in Toronto, Ontario. Daily, we seek to live the simplicity of the gospel and to witness to the unique dignity and infinite value of each person. Through our open doors, we welcome people from all walks of life, awakening and mirroring the beauty that lies at the heart of each person. These are the parables of community. They illustrate the reality that the kingdom of God is among us, often hidden in the noise and busyness of daily life. They are the precious pearls that God gives us when we risk opening our doors to the stranger.
1: From the Gospel according to St. John, quote, "If anyone thirst, let him come to me and drink. He who believes in me, as the scripture has said, out of his heart shall flow rivers of living water," end quote. Why is this the time? S came back to the community after having disappeared from us for several months. She has changed. One would not recognize her. Physically, she is the same. Her heart and mind seem different. Before, she would rather scream in the middle of the road or inside, fighting with people we could not see. Today, she can talk to you and share stories of what happened in the past and what is happening now in her life. She talks about her past, smiling. Before, she would only smile when she was alone inside the church, with the certitude that nobody was around her. She was living on the street at that time, being haunted, so she was probably smiling as a result of her awareness that she was safe, at that very moment, in a building and community that was not a threat to her. This would only last for a few seconds, then the distress would settle in her soul again once she realized the condition in which she was. Now she smiles most of the time when she talks to us. One would be shocked at her smile while she shares the madness she experienced on the street. We were guessing at the time what she had to face, but the reality she reveals is much more painful and more dehumanizing. How did she change in the first place? And how can she look back without hate, smiling at the people who were hunting her? I asked her if she would consider writing down her experiences. She might, she said, but then she would have to reveal the names of the people and the places where she experienced debasement. The big difference now that she is off the street, she said, is to be able to sleep at night alone without being afraid of being attacked. It is hard to understand how a human being can bear this extreme experience of not only being abandoned, but literally hunted 24 hours a day. She said she finds it a blessing to be left alone in her room today, not to be forced to share a room with another 60 people. Not to be afraid that somebody is going to take something from you. On Pentecost, we hear Jesus inviting all those who are thirsty to come to him. Thirsty, as St. John Chrysostom says, refers to righteousness. It is a thirst for the encounter with the truth who comforts you. S definitely was thirsty if we see righteousness in that way. She ended up spending 5 years on the street after losing her mother and her job. She lived quite the opposite of the movement towards reconciliation and unity. She recognized herself that she needed to reach a point where she made a decision to leave behind that life. She had opportunities to do that before, but she could not trust anybody because of how she experienced being helped on the street. Now she looks totally different, and what is puzzling is this smile and forgiveness towards those she was screaming at in the past. We often saw her in the past screaming with anger inside the mission. When the coming of the Holy Spirit regenerates our heart, he does so not only with those who had a stone heart, but also with those who had a bleeding heart, a heart that took too much abuse. Regeneration is for them the movement towards forgiveness because now they are not hunted anymore, but the Spirit of God dwells within them. The apostles were able to face so much rejection, beatings, and spitting and death at the end because of this regeneration that the Spirit brought within their heart. A human heart could not take it continuously without retaliating. It is also touching to see how this movement towards unity through forgiveness finds the righteous soul somehow alone within the many, the righteousness that approaches them.
0: Thank you for listening to our Parables of Community, Asceticism of the Open Door. These parables are the precious pearls that God bestows on the church when it risks opening its door to the stranger. We hope that they will inspire you to discover the presence of the kingdom in your own parishes and life. 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

0: Name of the Father, and of the Son, and of the Holy Spirit. Amen. On this Sunday of the Last Judgment, the Church reminds us that true repentance is not about obedience to religious rules as an end in itself. Our vocation in Lent is instead to open our souls to receive the healing mercy of the Lord, so that we may enter more fully into His great victory over sin and death at Pascha. The ultimate test of whether we will do so is not how strictly we fast, how many services we attend, or how much money we give to the poor. It is instead whether we will become so receptive to Christ that His love permeates every dimension of our character, to the point that we treat our neighbors as He treats us. That is what repentance is all about. As today's gospel lesson reveals, every encounter with those who bear God's image is an encounter with Christ that anticipates our ultimate judgment, which will reveal whether we have become living icons of His healing and restoration of the human person. As we begin the last week before Great Lent, Christ teaches us that how we relate to our neighbors, especially those who are weak, suffering, and in need, is the great test of our souls. How we treat the hungry and thirsty, the stranger and the naked, the sick and the prisoner, manifests whether we are finding the healing of our souls in Him. How we relate to them is how we relate to Christ. We must not distort the way of the Lord into a culturally accommodated faith that calls for concern only for the well-being of our family, our friends, and others with whom we identify for some reason. That would clearly violate the requirement of the Old Testament law from Leviticus that, quote, "If a stranger dwells with you in your land, you shall not mistreat him. The stranger who dwells among you shall be to you as one born among you, and you shall love him as yourself. For you were strangers in the land of Egypt. I am the Lord your God." End quote. As Gentile Christians, we were aliens to the heritage of Israel, who have now become heirs to the fulfillment of the promises to Abraham through faith in the Messiah. When we refuse to share the undeserved loving kindness that we have received with the strangers and foreigners of our day, we reject Christ, and we show that we really want no part of His kingdom. If we abuse or neglect anyone for any reason, if we celebrate cruelty and hatred toward any child of God, then we will demonstrate that our true allegiance is to some false god of this world, and not to the Savior who identified Himself with the least of these. Especially in Lent, we have to reject the temptation of trying to impress God by doing good deeds of any kind. Instead of obsessively trying to justify ourselves through religious legalism, our calling is to take the small and imperfect steps that we currently have the strength to take in conveying His selfless love to other people. The point is not to measure ourselves according to an impersonal standard of legal perfection. The point is to grow in conforming our character to Christ's as we serve those who need our help. Doing so is an essential dimension of being able to say truthfully with St. Paul, "I no longer live, but Christ lives in me." On this last day for consuming meat until Pascha, we must resist the temptation to obsess about whether we will be able to follow all the Church's canons about fasting and Lent. The canons are guidelines that we embrace for the healing of our souls with the guidance of a spiritual father. They are not objective impersonal laws from a book that everybody must obey in precisely the same way. St. Paul taught that the key issue in the question of whether to eat meat that had been sacrificed in pagan temples in first century Corinth was how doing so impacted other people. For he writes, "Food will not commend us to God. We are no worse off if we do not eat, and no better off if we do. Only take care lest this liberty of yours somehow become a stumbling block to the weak." To cause another person to fall back into paganism would be, according to the apostle, to sin against Christ. His words show that what is truly at stake in fasting is not simply a change in diet. It's not the fulfillment of the law. But what is important is learning to relate to food in ways that will help us to grow in loving and serving our neighbors. By abstaining from the richest and the most satisfying dishes to the best of our ability, we gain strength to reorient our desires from self-gratification toward blessing others. Eating a humble diet should free up resources to give to the needy in whom we encounter Christ. Lenten foods should be simple, and they tend to keep well for future meals, thus freeing up time and energy for prayer, spiritual reading, and serving our neighbors. Even the smallest steps in fasting can help us gain a measure of freedom from slavery to our passions, as we learn that we really can live without satisfying every desire for pleasure. Especially for those who are new to fasting, it's best to begin with very small steps that we can take in a spiritually healthy way. Trying to do more than we can do at this point in our journey is invariably counterproductive.
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0: Hey there, welcome to Ancient Faith Today. We're going to be talking about holy languages. Is there such a thing? And the title is a little bit tongue-in-cheek because we're going to talk about the importance of language and the importance of understanding as Orthodox Christians. And part of this is really going to be for us as Orthodox Christians, especially in the West, to look to what is happening in traditionally Orthodox lands and reflect on our experience as Orthodox Christians. Can we teach anything to our elder brothers in the Orthodox Church? This is a kind of sensitive issue, right? You never want to say, well, you can't teach them anything because, you know, they're our elder brothers and we learn everything from them. It is true. We really do owe everything to those from whom we received our Orthodox faith. However, and I'm going to explain briefly kind of how we're going to go through this, there is something, as the world is changing, as communications change, as languages change, what can, if anything, those in ancient Orthodox Christian lands learn from us in the West? So we're a little bit late, so we're going to get started right now. We're going to ask Mike and Simon to put up the first slide to talk about this particular issue. And what I'm entitling this is the vernacular truth. The vernacular truth. You know, we as Orthodox Christians, we believe and we assert and we firmly understand that we are the Church of Christ, that we have received the truth of the Orthodox faith, that we've received the truth of the gospel from the hands and the mouths and the writings and the traditions of the apostles. And that's a very important thing to remember. So as we are talking about this, I want to make it very clear that we are in no way saying that we are better than those in ancient traditional Orthodox Christian lands. And as I'm referring to, of course, places like the ancient land of Constantinople, which today is Turkey, the ancient lands of Russia, of Jerusalem, of Serbia, of Syria, of Palestine, of Bulgaria, Serbia, Romania, all of these places, and there are many more, all of these places that are traditionally Orthodox, they gave us our faith. As those who are English speaking in the West, those who are in Western lands, whether it be Western Europe or whether it be Australia, New Zealand, Ireland, North America, South America, all of these places that speak languages other than these quote-unquote traditional Orthodox languages. And of course, I'm speaking primarily about Greek and Slavonic, but there are many others. But there are some lessons we have to learn there too. So when you look at the slide, and again, for those who are listening by podcast, I have a slide here. It says Vernacular Truth, Lessons from the New World for the Ancient Lands. And I have specifically an icon of the Tower of Babel. The Tower of Babel. Now, that's going to come up later in the presentation as we're discussing this. And I do want to hear from everybody in the live chat. So if you're on YouTube.com, go to Ancient Faith Ministries. Go into the live chat right now. I do want to hear your opinions about this. Now, I was a little bit, I was amused, I would say, because I did hear when Deep Calls Deep Amber says, yes, everything should be in Paleo Hebrew. You know, I did see some of the discussion that was happening before the show. It was since Sunday. There were some comments in there. We're talking about angelic languages and so forth. Look, I'm actually going to bring up St. Paul's writings in 1 Corinthians 15, and we're going to talk about that, but I'm not talking about speaking in tongues. I mean, we're going to talk about the miracle at Pentecost on the apostles, but specifically for us to understand what is happening there, right? What's the lesson, not just as an event, but what's the lesson for us as Orthodox Christians? Because this is what I'm honestly really, really concerned about. All right. So the next slide says, slide number two, says we are grateful inheritors. And there is no doubt about it. Those of us in quote unquote the West, we do have to remember and we do have to treat with great respect those that are those languages, those lands, excuse me, that really transmitted the Christian faith to us, and I would even say maintained the Orthodox faith, especially under tremendous persecution. If you think about these traditionally Orthodox lands, the most of them on there have either been under communist persecution or they've been under Islamic persecution. Even today, this is the case in many of these places. Look, if I read all of these, Jerusalem, Antioch. Now, Rome obviously is not considered among the Orthodox at this point, but the point is the Christian faith was very early there. Alexandria, Egypt, that was Islamic. Greece, they were under the Turks, right? Constantinople, they're still under the Turks. Georgia, it's under communism. Romania, communism. Bulgaria, communism. Serbia, communism. Russia, communism. China, communism. You see, this is how Orthodoxy has been tested and tried and persecuted. And so, as I was gathering my thoughts together about this, I know that there's going to be pushback. People are going to say, look, you have to understand that, you know, they are, they're jealously trying to preserve the heritage that they have received. And I totally understand that. I totally get that. For instance, in Russia, at the turn of the 20th century, before the communist revolution, they were actually discussing starting to revise Church Slavonic to make it understandable to the people, because there are words that are archaic in Church Slavonic. And actually, from Church Slavonic to Russian is much more difficult than, let's say, Kini Greek to modern Greek. However, there's still quite a difference there, and we're going to look at the proof of that and so forth. All right, so the next slide, slide number three. This is a little bit of old data because things change so quickly, but it's showing in these traditionally Orthodox lands the percentage of Orthodox people. Now, when you look at the percentage of Orthodox people, you think, and this is from 2011, so this is not totally updated. When you look at the percentage of Orthodox people, you think, wow, that's like pretty amazing. I mean, there's 10 million here, 20 million here, 50 million here, 100 million here. Absolutely. There's no doubt about that, that these countries have tens of millions of Orthodox Christians. But if you look at the second chart, and I know it's going to be a little bit hard to see on your, the one on the right, that is, it's going to be a little bit hard to see on your screen there. Essentially, it is from a survey conducted in 2016. In some of these traditionally Orthodox lands, especially in Central and Eastern Europe. And what they say is that how many of these people, Orthodox Christians, believe in God? Which is weird, right? How many Orthodox Christians believe in God? But again, this is reality. And it says 91% of Orthodox Christians that they surveyed, I'm trying to be fair here, said that they believe in God. 54%. Yeah, 54% said they believe the Bible is the word of God. That's very telling. Very telling, okay? 61% believe in heaven. 58% believe in hell. Now, that, again, don't get too caught up in the details. I see, like, oh, you know, Eritrea, they're not Orthodox. I get it. I didn't control the survey. We're just putting it up here. Okay. Let's not get too bogged down in the intricacies of the details. This is from Pew Research. They don't care that Eritreans are not Eastern Orthodox. But look underneath. This is the part that is really concerning. And I don't think much of this has changed. It might have changed a little bit. 10% attend church weekly. 28% pray daily. 17% read scripture outside the church, which I think it's like really, actually, I'm surprised that it's that high, but that's really a good thing, right? It's not a good number, but it's good that somebody's doing that. 17% share faith or views on God's with others at least monthly. Glory to God. I'm impressed, but it should be a lot more, right? Fast during fasting seasons or holy times, 27%. So that means one quarter of the Orthodox Christians are actually fasting. Now, why am I bringing all of this up? I'm trying to contextualize what I see as a lesson that we in the West absolutely need to give to our ancient lands, Orthodox Christian brothers and sisters. And again, those who are maybe anxious to say, look, you can't teach them anything. Like, they don't need to learn anything from you. This is just wrong. This is wrong, okay? It's wrong to say that the people in these traditional Orthodox lands don't need to learn anything from us. They do need to learn something. We need to learn much from them, to be sure. We need to learn the patience under persecution. We need to learn their commitment to the Orthodox faith. We need to learn the depths of the riches that they have in the Orthodox faith. We need to learn all of those in the West, because we in the West, whether it is the United States or Canada or Central America or South America or Australia, Western Europe, whatever it is, many of us live in this kind of throwaway culture, and that includes religion, right? It includes religion because people in these traditionally Orthodox lands, they have been Orthodox for tens and hundreds of generations, right? Here, we're worried if the people that are converting are going to stay Orthodox for 2 or 3 or 5 years. You see the difference? This is a problem. But, there are things that we do very well in the West that they can learn from us. And that's what we're going to talk about today. Look at slide number 4. Now, you know, if you've been watching this program at all, my greatest worry is the absolutely full court press that especially the Protestants are putting on Orthodoxy these days, right? They're worried, clearly worried, thank God. They're worried that they are losing people. I don't mean thank God that they're worried. I mean, thank God that they're losing people, right? That people are becoming Orthodox. They're discovering the Orthodox faith. Even if it isn't in, you know, incredibly huge numbers, because what? There are 50 million Protestants in the United States, probably 20, 25 million of them or so are evangelicals or non-denominational. And there is clearly a significant number of people that are coming into the Orthodox faith that really they are thinking, right? they're reading and they're thinking and they are kind of understanding, right? They're understanding, what is that saying that it says, you know, one who reached church history ceases to be Protestant. And I think that's very true. But when you look at slide number four, this is the webpage of the Slavic Gospel Association. The Slavic Gospel Association. In other words, there is an entire organization that is dedicated to preaching. Now, I'm going to be careful I say this. It's not just preaching the gospel. It's preaching the Protestant gospel in Slavic lands, whether it is Russia or Ukraine or Bulgaria or Serbia or any of these places that are somewhat Slavic. They want to make Protestant converts. And that really started after communism fell, kind of started before communism fell with Billy Graham. But after communism fell, the watershed moment of Protestant missionaries going into traditional Orthodox lands are going in with great force. And again, let's not be too confident. Let's not be too confident to say, oh, they're not going to get anywhere. We know they're getting somewhere. And I will explain why in a moment. But this is something, and I'm saying this with tremendous love. I come from Slavic, from Russian heritage. My father, his first language was Russian. My mother was Slavic. She's like Carpathian Rusyn. When I was growing up, we did not speak Russian in the house. They taught Russian school. My dad taught Russian school, but it wasn't taken very seriously. And of course, I suffer for it today. And I remember when I was growing up, the services were almost entirely in Slavonic. And I grew up in the Metropolia, which is then in 1970, the OCA, but it was still mostly in Slavonic. Now, we know that in this country, at least in the Slavic churches, and I don't think in the Greek churches at that point, I think they are, the Greek churches in the Western lands are where the Slavic churches were maybe 40 years ago in the terms of the cultural churn. So what I mean is there is a natural attrition rate in at least the third generation. So when somebody comes over from as an immigrant from a foreign land, they try to maintain that language with their children, but there is a natural attrition rate. It is as sure as concrete. This is a proven thing. By three generations, the children lose the language, they lose the culture, and so forth. Now, the problem is when you identify, and listen to what I'm saying, when you identify language and culture, like language plus culture equals church, equals religion, right? Equals religion. Any drifting from that language or culture means you will lose your religion. Do you understand what I mean? In other words, if you tie your language and your culture to the religion and you say, if you lose your language, if you lose your culture, you are no longer Orthodox. If you say that, then the chance of somebody remaining Orthodox in a Western land is nil. It's nil, right? So here, Mrs. Memento Mary says, if all the ancestors had kids at 20 years old, you get a new generation every 20 years. So Christianity is roughly 100 generations in. Yeah, in the whole world. But we're speaking about this, especially like the immigration mentality, Okay. We're speaking about language. We're speaking about culture, but more about language and the importance of language. That's where we're going with this. All right. Look at slide number five. Here are two more. And there's just web pages, snapshots from web pages. So you have the spiritual need in Romania. Share the gospel in Romania. Now, if you remember that Romania is like at the top of the list for the number of people in the country that are Orthodox Christians, all right? That are Orthodox Christians. Kevin Mack says something here, and we're gonna address this. Kevin Mack says, but Church Slavonic is not from the normal everyday language. It's only for worship. That's exactly what I'm going to address, okay? Thank you for bringing that up. Now, the other one is evangelism in Greece. I've been talking to, as you know, if you've watched this show, is I'm talking to former Greek Orthodox people in Australia who left the Greek Orthodox Church to become Protestants. And essentially, it was over this issue. It was over the issue of tying language and culture to the religion so tightly when the disconnect in their lives was they were, you know, doing business and learning and ordering hamburgers or whatever they order in Australia, kangaroo burgers, in English, but they were worshiping in Greek. And it wasn't just spoken Greek, right? It wasn't everyday demotic Greek. It was the, in the gospel readings, it would have been this Kini Greek. And in the liturgical text, it would have been like a Byzantine Greek. And we'll talk about how close they are, but it was still a problem. All right. Take a look at slide number six. Slide number six, and we've poked fun at this group for a little bit, and that is this Christ Overall. If you haven't gone to the Facebook page of Christ Overall, it's pretty hilarious. You should go there and you should scroll down to the Orthodox post that they have. It's I'm so proud of you guys. I really am so proud because they are getting slaughtered with Orthodox comments on this Protestant page where they think they're battling Orthodoxy, and then they get like 300 comments and like 298 of them are from Orthodox Christians saying, hey, thanks. I just read your post and now I'm becoming Orthodox, right? Like it's really hilarious to watch some of this. So, but anyway, the point is the Protestants are in a full court press in Orthodox lands and here in the United States and in Canada and in Western Europe, in Australia. And here's the problem, okay? Just understand what I'm trying to say here. It's a little bit nuanced, but this is important. The Protestants, they knew nothing about Orthodoxy, nothing. They just thought we were like weird Catholics, that maybe we wore different robes, right? And we spoke different languages, but essentially we were Catholics. And so when they would go into places like Greek and Russia, they would essentially treat the Orthodox Christians and the arguments that they would use like they were Catholics, like the Orthodox were Catholics. But that's not going to be the case any longer because the Protestants are so terrified about the growth of Orthodoxy, the immediate growth of Orthodoxy that's just been happening over the last few years. They're so terrified that they're starting to do their homework and they're starting to read the text and they're starting to create a polemic against Orthodoxy. I'm not saying that it's effective. It's not effective for us. And this is, you have to understand the nuance here. The nuance is we in the West, I'm not saying we're smarter than people in Russia. I'm not saying we're smarter than people in Greece. What I'm saying is, when you look at the typical Orthodox Christian, whether it is a convert or whether it is, let's say, you know, somebody maybe a little bit younger than me or my age, in America and in the English-speaking countries, we've had, I would say, about 50 years of really good books and materials and outstanding education in the Orthodox faith. And places like Greece and Russia and so forth, they have nothing. They have books, but they don't have the kind of culture of learning about the faith like we do here. They just don't. That's not their way. And it is the one thing that they are going to have to attend to. And I would say at the heart of this issue is the language problem. And that's where we're going to start. Now, yes, Kay Brown says, well, I think Memento Mary says, we are more serious about a religion. I think to a certain extent, I agree with that. I really do agree with that. I think Americans take their religion very seriously. I think Americans generally are just not taking much of anything seriously these days. But it does seem like we're in a particular moment where there's a lot of conversation about religion. It seems like young people are coming back to religion, coming back to faith, and so forth. And so that's well attested to in the media and, of course, on social media. And Kay Brown says, catechesis, catechesis, catechesis. Absolutely. We must teach our young people and ourselves the faith and to help understand it, right? Let's see here. Orthodox Rhetorica says, my grandmother took us several times a year to Holy Ghost Russian Orthodox Church in Ambridge, PA. By the way, that's where I grew up. My father was the priest there from the time I was like 12 until he retired. And then he went to McKees Rocks in 1985, I think, or 87. But anyway, my grandmother took us several times a year to Holy Ghost Russian Orthodox Church in Ambridge, where all services were in Church Slavonic. She died in the early 70s, about the time they switched to English. Yeah, that's true. That's what I was just talking about. I said, that's what I grew up in. In fact, fun fact, when my father took that parish, we were in Charleroi, and that parish had switched the new calendar. And so we had calendar, we had Christmas on December 25th of that year. And then he moved to Ambridge. And then like 13 days later, we had Christmas again in Ambridge on January 7th. So I actually had Christmas twice that year. All right. Now, watch this video. Watch this carefully. If you've never seen this video, it's going to blow your mind. We're going to play the video. This happened in Greece in 2011. It's going to play for about 2 minutes. Just be patient. And the video is where Bishop, I think his name is Ignatius, Metropolitan Ignatius. He's on the bishop's throne during a Vesper service or a vigil service for St. Anthony, I think it was. And he's reading the Old Testament. Now, watch this. You will not believe this. He begins to read the Old Testament in modern Greek. Watch what happens. Just watch. You don't need to understand Greek to know what's going on. Watch this.
1: Των δικαίων οι ψυχές είναι στα χέρια του Θεού. Βάσανα λέτα της αγίξου. Στον ανόητον τα μάτια.

Can you believe that? Can you believe that? Look at slide number 7. I'm going to explain what happened. This is the problem. This is the problem. On January 16th, 2011, an intense clash resulted in Volos during the Great Vesper service for the Feast of St. Anthony the Great, where Metropolitan Ignatius of Dimitriados was serving. During the Old Testament readings of the Great Vespers, the Metropolitan decided to read the portion from the Wisdom of Solomon in the Demotic vernacular language. That's Demotic is vernacular. The vernacular language rather than the Septuagint original. That's not quite correct. It just says, rather than in the ancient language of the Septuagint. Immediately, people began to shout, "Your Eminence, not in the Demotic. Read the reading in the ancient language." This was followed by yelling and tension within the church during the service. The Metropolitan in vain tried to resume the reading. Then the Metropolitan says over the microphone, "You must know that some are videotaping at this time in order to create trouble. They want to show there is a reaction." He continued, "I must tell you that the texts of the Old Testament are didactic and are not prayers of the church." I'll talk about that in a second. "I, at this time, have yet to read prayers in the Demotic, even though I could have done so, as have other bishops." Next slide. The Metropolitan then said he would read the text both in Demotic, that is the vernacular, and ancient Greek, but only during the reading of the Demotic did there arise new tensions. And then, on Monday, January 17th, 2011, the Metropolitan said, "I have great distress." Listen to what he says. "Not so much for those who have for years become familiar with worship and lived and live within worship in a way that God blesses them. I have great distress, especially for young people. It bothers me what church attendance will be like 10, 20, or 30 years from now. What will be the relationship of the youth to liturgical life of the church? I share the view of young people who tell me that they do not understand the liturgical language and believe that we have not taught our children to love our language. This language is our treasure. The gospel is written in it. Today we are losing it, forgetting it day by day. The development in schools will become even more tragic, it seems." Now, the last part is just a very Greek take on that. But look at what he says. He says that the young people tell them, "We don't understand this, and therefore they're not coming." That's very important to understand. Here's another example of, and I'm not picking on the Greeks, it's just that I found sort of a lot of Greek examples. It's a problem in Russia too. But there is this kind of mentality among Orthodox in the old country that you don't need to understand. You don't need to know everything that is being taught. Now, don't say, well, they understand everything. They don't understand everything. I will guarantee it 1,000%. They do not understand everything.

0: They don't understand everything. Okay? But watch this video. This is actually very funny. Okay? This is a woman, a Greek woman, who teaches ancient and modern Greek in Greece. And she does it online. Okay? And she asks a question, a very, very simple question that, God forgive me, I hope no Orthodox Christian in the West would ever get wrong. The question is, how many gospels are there? Right? How many gospels are there? Watch this video. This is pretty hilarious. Watch this.
1: There is a question if the gospels are 12 or 4 in Greek religious world. So what would the average Greek person would respond to this? 4 or 12? Let's see. What do you mean 4 or 12? Don't you see that you are being fooled? The gospels are 12, of course. Go to church for a minute. In church, the priest reads 12 gospels. There are 12 candles, each per gospel, and the priest reads one gospel and blows out one candle. It is obvious. Okay, but it is also obvious that the evangelists are 4. Matthäus, Lucas, Ioannis, Marcos. So, 4 evangelists for 4 gospels.
0: Do you see what's going on there? So for you Orthodox folks, you know exactly what is happening there. She's this, you know, like a yaya, grandmother, says, of course, you know, people are trying to fool you. Of course, there are 12 gospels. And why does she think there's 12 gospels? And that's because on Holy Thursday evening, you go to church and you hear the 12 gospel readings. And so when she gets asked, how many gospels are there? She says, there's 12, right? But it's because, and again, we need the prayers of the yayas and the babushki and so forth. We really do. But we also need to know our faith. And one of the most fundamental things is to know that there are 4 gospels enthroned on the altar, 4 gospel writers, right? Now, later in the video, she goes into the difference between these words in Greek, you see? But this, again, is the problem, because if you are going to church, like, for instance, I've heard this all the time. People will say, you don't need education. Just go to church and listen. Well, that assumes a couple of things. It assumes, number one, that you can understand what is being said. And if it is in ancient Greek or if it is in Church Slavonic, you cannot understand everything that is being said. You might understand some things that are being said. You might even know, because you've heard the Divine Liturgy over and over and over again, what is happening at a particular time. And you will know some of the words, okay? But you will not hear the message that is being delivered in the petitions, in the stichira, in the troparia, in the scripture readings. You will not hear them. You won't hear them, okay? This is the problem. And that is why I say, if there is any lesson that the ancient Orthodox lands need to learn from the West, it is, number one, you must base your Christian faith on some kind of knowledge, on some kind of education, right? The gospel is heard, and I don't mean just the gospel reading, the message of Christ is heard and you respond to it. If you hear it and you can't understand it because you have fossilized a language, because you think because it is ancient, therefore it is holy, you have missed the plot. That's the problem. It's a real serious problem. And when the Protestants come in and they are honing, listen to what I'm saying, Greeks and Russians and Romanians and Serbians. Now, Serbians actually do their services sometimes in modern Serbian. Bulgarians sometimes use modern Bulgarian. But Romanians generally use Romanian. But you have to be prepared for these Protestant missionaries that are going to come at you like howling wolves, because they want you in their camp. And if you don't understand what you're hearing, or if you understand half of what you're hearing, you are not going to be ready for the onslaught that is to come. Now, here's some proof. Listen to this same woman. She's Greek. Okay. So you don't have to believe what I'm saying. This woman is Greek. She teaches ancient Greek, Kini Greek, Byzantine Greek, Homeric Greek, and modern Greek. Listen to what she says about understanding the scriptures when they are read in Kini, or she says sometimes Koine, like, which is the Erasmian pronunciation Greek. If you are fluent in Greek, listen to what she says. Video number 3. Watch.
1: One of the questions I have received these days that highlights a thorny issue is if I, as a Greek speaker, as a native Greek speaker, can understand the Bible. The biblical Greek, or Koine, flourished from the 2nd century BC till the 6th century AD, conventionally. So I, as a modern Greek speaker, should understand it because we talk about the same language more or less. But that's not the case. The modern Greek language is the result of many linguistic transformations during time. The biblical Greek has different words and a more complicated grammatical structure that goes back to the ancient Greek of the 5th century BC. Grammatical changes have penetrated the modern Greek, so it is difficult for the modern Greek speaker to understand biblical Greek completely. A modern Greek speaker understands the general meaning sometimes, and also comprehends scattered words here and there. This imperfect knowledge stems from the fact that, as I told you earlier, the language is the same.
0: Okay, so she just lays it out. She says that they can understand it kind of, sort of, imperfectly because they are hearing words, but they are likely in a different word order. And she's going to talk about this a little bit. It's going to be a little technical, but I need you to listen to this. This is really important. This is, it's important that we understand that, and I'll make my case at the end, why we need to understand what we hear in church. Not be familiar with, not, I have a book with the English on the right and the Slavonic on the left. That's not gonna do. You have to understand what you are hearing in order for you to be truly worshiping. All right. Now, one last detail here about, and then we're going to hear different ways of saying this, because some people said like Middle English and English. Yes, we're going to listen to that. But just listen to one more thing. All right. And that is the differences in Greek between the ancient and the modern Greek. This is video number four. Video number four.
1: Many religious and academic terms, especially those related to theology or philosophy, have remained relatively consistent from Koine Greek to modern Greek due to their continued use in these fields. It is important to note that these similarities are often more pronounced in written language and formal contexts. In everyday spoken language, there can be significant differences between Koine and modern Greek. So, let's see the differences between them. The pronunciation of Greek has undergone significant changes. Koine Greek had a different pronunciation of vowels and consonants compared to modern Greek. For example, the pronunciation of certain vowel sounds and diphthongs has shifted. In modern Greek, there are no intonations. Moreover, the grammatical structure and declension patterns have evolved. Modern Greek has simplified his grammar compared to Koine Greek. Verb conjugations, noun cases, and other grammatical features have changed. For example, there is no dative case in the declension of nouns in modern Greek. Also, the vocabulary of modern Greek has expanded and evolved significantly. It includes loan words from various languages due to historical influences. Think of Ottoman Empire. Spelling and orthography have been reformed in modern Greek. For example, the polytonic system of
0: accentuation. Let's go ahead and take that down. All right. So the point is that Greek has changed. This is a Greek woman. You know what? I don't know Greek. This is a Greek woman who says that they and she's talking specifically about hearing, right? Because you hear the services. You don't read the services. You read the Gospels, you read the Bible, but you don't read the services. And there's no reason for anyone to slog through any text that they're reading because they only understand half the words and it's a different grammar, right? So the point is, she said, it's even more difficult when you hear ancient Greek, whether it is Kini or whether it is Byzantine, as a modern Greek speaker. She's the expert on this. That's not me. All right. So somebody said here, see if an English speaker can understand Middle English. Thank you very much. Perfect request. Listen, watch number five. This is very cool. So you're going to hear Our Father, just a portion of it. We're going to do different languages. So you can hear Our Father in the Lord's Prayer in modern English. And then, like, I think it's like recent Middle English or whatever it is, middle English, and then really Middle English. I don't remember what it is, but this is what's going on. Now, I think English really moved away from the Germanic, right? Like, it was very, very, very Germanic. But watch this. Watch this. Number five.
2: Give us this day our daily bread. Give to us this day our bread. Over other substance. Urne ye de huamlikon chlaf sule us today. And forgive us our trespasses, as we forgive those who trespass against us. And forgive to us our debtis, as we forgiven to our debtoris. Anforiufus ure gultas, sua suave forjuvath, urum gultendum. And lead us not into temptation, but deliver us from evil. Amen. And lead us not into temptation, but deliver us from evil. Amen. And ne lead us oncos nunge, acalius us of evile. Sothlich.
0: Sounded like Dutch or something, right? So that was Middle English and then Old English, right? So you're going back about 800 years there. But that's about the time that, well, it's 2,000 years for Greek. Greek certainly has maintained more of the language, but it's still very, very different. There's no doubt about it. Now, let's do that. Watch the next one. It's Our Father in modern Greek and in Kini Greek. Watch.
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4: 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Αμήν.
0: Okay, so that goes by very, very quickly. What's interesting is there's a lot of similar words in there. Some of the endings are different. The grammar is different. But here's the question. If I'm an English speaker and I say, well, that's pretty close, right? But that's not the point. You cannot worship, and we're going to close this out with the biblical proof of this. You cannot worship in a language that you do not comprehend. And it should not require you to either have some kind of book that has the translation, or to say, well, you know, you could take a couple of courses and you could learn Kini Greek, or you could learn Church Slavonic. That's stupid. That's heretical. It's heretical. Stop saying that. It's not true. Don't let anybody say that to you. Don't let anybody hijack the church to say that the church's job is to preserve your language, or the church's job is to preserve your culture. It is not the church's job to do that. The church's job is to save you from hell, not to put you in it. This is the problem. You stop using the church for your own personal desires to save your language or save your culture. That's the problem. Watch this now. This is the last one for Russian. Watch the difference between Slavonic and Russian. And it's close, but it's certainly not the same. Watch.
5: Хліб наш насущний даш нам днес.
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0: Yeah, almost exactly the same at the end. Like, I know it in Slavonic because I'm just parroting it like a parrot, right? But I don't know what I'm saying. And to a Russian, of course, they are going to know the Slavonic Our Father. They're going to know the Slavonic Lord's Prayer. They're not necessarily going to know it in modern Russian. It would sound very strange to them. My contention is that Greeks and Russians specifically need to get over the fact that, well, let's say the Greeks will say, well, I mean, we're the inheritors of Kini Greek. We have to keep the Greek. You don't have to use it in worship. You can keep it. You can keep it as you're maintaining that, but you don't have to use it in the services because you're just, you are confusing people. You're making them work for something that they should not have to work for. And certainly, even if you are using Byzantine Greek or whether you are using Church Slavonic in services, let's set aside the Divine Liturgy for a second, which people have heard hundreds and hundreds and hundreds of times and they get used to it, so they think they know it. Put someone in a vigil where you're hearing stichira after stichira after stichira, or the canons and all the troparia for the canons, or the katava, the hymns between the kathisma, right? The kathisma hymns. They will never understand that. Not in Church Slavonic, not in Byzantine or Kini Greek. They will not understand it because it's going by so fast and they only hear it once. They will not comprehend it. But I guarantee you, if it is said in modern Greek, in an elevated, beautiful modern Greek, in an elevated, beautiful Russian, and I've had Russians tell me, oh, you know, it sounds better in Church Slavonic. Well, to whom? To what? What is the purpose of this? My goodness, the Russians produced the greatest writers of all time, the greatest poets, Pushkin. You produced Dostoevsky. How can you even think that Russian is not capable of expressing the truth of God's word in a beautiful, elevated, modern Russian? It does not have to be a pedestrian, a flat kind of language, but it has to be understandable. That's the most important thing. All right, now, here's what we're going to do. Look at the end of these slides. Slide number 9. I'm just going to show you, this is the teaching of the scriptures. This is the teaching of the church. In slide number 9, what is the command that Jesus gives his disciples before he ascends into heaven? He says, "Go therefore and make disciples of all the nations, baptizing them in the name of the Father and of the Son and of the Holy Spirit, teaching them to observe all things that I have commanded you. And lo, I am with you always, even to the end of the age." In other words, to make a disciple of every nation, you have to use all the languages. In order to teach them to observe all the things that Jesus taught, you have to do that in a language that they understand. And you have to be able to understand it. You can't say, well, become Orthodox or become a follower of Jesus, but here you have to learn this ancient form of Russian or Greek. Why? This is insanity to even think something like that. Look at slide number 10. What happens in Acts 2? In Acts 2, when the Holy Spirit is poured out, something very specific happens. It's not just the miracle that happens. It's what the miracle was that is important for those who would insist that we use a language that you cannot understand, because they clearly have never read this. When the day of Pentecost had fully come, they were all with one accord in one place. Suddenly there came a sound from heaven as if a rushing mighty wind, and it filled the whole house where they're sitting. There appeared to them tongues of fire, and one sat on each of them, and they were filled with the Holy Spirit and began to speak with other tongues as the Spirit gave them utterance. Now, this is not nonsense babble like the Pentecostals do. That's just demon speaking. This is, listen to what it says, And there were dwelling in Jerusalem Jews, devout men from every nation under heaven. And when the sound occurred, the multitude came together. They were confused because everyone, listen, heard them speak in his own language. Then they were all amazed and marveled, saying to one another, look, are not these all Galileans? How is it that we hear in each our language in which we were born? And it goes through all the languages. We hear them speaking in our own tongues the wonderful works of God. That's the way people are taught. That's the way they are brought to Christ. They are not brought to Christ by going into a church where they don't understand anything. And people in the ancient Slavic lands and ancient Greek lands, when these Protestant missionaries come to your door and they steal your children because you insisted on them having a liturgy in a language that they didn't understand. And the Protestants came and said, here's a Bible. You can understand this. And they say, Mom, Dad, I'm going to go to that church because I understand them. How do you not think that's going to happen? It is happening. It has happened, and it will continue to happen. Until we learn the lesson that when it gets so bad, you're going to have to wake up and make the changes that you should have made 50 years ago. Because you're going to lose these children. I guarantee it. Slide number 11. This is from Revelation 7. I had some ridiculous comment. Where do people get these? I'm sorry, I'm getting upset. Forgive me. But this one, it's so easy to fix. It's so easy. And you are letting the Protestants steal our children. I had somebody on Facebook said, there's only three languages that we can worship in. They said, Hebrew, Greek, and Latin, because that was the three languages that were on the cross. What are you talking about? This is insanity. This is insanity. What does it say in Revelation 7? After these things, I looked and behold a great multitude, which no one could number. Here it is. Of all nations, tribes, peoples, and tongues. Standing before the throne and before the Lamb, clothed in white robes with palm branches in their hands, crying out with a loud voice, salvation belongs to our God who sits on the throne and to the Lamb. All the tongues, not three tongues, not two tongues, not ancient Greek, all the tongues. This is such a no-brainer. How could anyone argue with this? Anyone that argues with this has somehow been beguiled. If anyone disagrees with this, it's not because this is my opinion. This isn't my opinion. This is the scriptures. This is the church tradition, and I will show you. Anyone that disagrees with this, they have a different motive. The motive is not to bring people to Jesus. They have a different motive. This one, look at Nehemiah. This is Nehemiah chapter 8. Slide 12. Nehemiah was trying to rebuild the walls around Jerusalem because they were all destroyed. They were in Babylonian captivity. And it says, now all the people gathered together as one man in the open square that was in front of the water gate. And they told Ezra the scribe to bring the book of the law of Moses, which the Lord had commanded Israel. So Ezra the priest brought the law before the assembly of men and women and all who could hear, listen, who could hear with understanding on the first day of the seventh month. Then he read from it in the open square that was in front of the water gate from the morning until midday. He was reading it for like 3 hours before the men and women and those who could understand, and the ears of all the people were attentive to the book of the law. So they read distinctly from the book in the law of God, and they gave the sense, like they explained it to them and helped them to understand the reading. You see? That's the tradition. Look at slide number 13. St. Paul is talking about the crazy Corinthians who all they wanted to do is babble all day. And for some reason, Pentecostalism is still as hot as ever. Why? Because it's an emotional release. Shambalamba, bamba, bamba, bamba. That's what they do. It's not an angelic language. If anything, it's a demon. It is a demon. This gift ended long ago. It was for a particular purpose. St. Paul says to the Corinthians, after he tells them, like, stop doing this without some kind of interpretation. He says, what is the conclusion then? I will pray with the Spirit, and I will also pray with the understanding. I will sing with the Spirit, and I also will sing with the understanding. Otherwise, if you bless with the Spirit, like you speak in tongues or whatever, how will he who occupies the place of the uninformed say amen at your givings of thanks? A giving of thanks, since he does not understand what you say. For you indeed give thanks well, but the other is not edified. I thank my God that I speak with tongues more than you all, yet in the church, in the worship, I would rather speak five words with my understanding, that I may teach others also, than 10,000 words in a tongue. Now, obviously, he's talking about speaking in tongues, but the application is so obvious. Just change it around. I would rather speak five words in a language that everybody can understand, that I may teach others also, than 10,000 words in ancient Greek or Church Slavonic. Brethren, do not be children in understanding. However, in malice be babes, but in understanding be mature. In the law it is written, with men of other tongues and other lips, I will speak to this people. And yet for all that, they will not hear me. Right? What are the examples of translating the gospel and the liturgical texts in the language of the people? Look at slide number 14. Everybody knows about St. Cyril and Methodius, right? What did they do? They were Greek monks who went into these Slavic lands and they brought Christ to these people. They literally converted pagan people, but they didn't say, and now you need to learn Greek. They didn't say that. They literally took their language, they learned it, and they took the Greek letters and made an alphabet for them so that they could write and do things in their own language. They translated the gospel. They translated the liturgical texts. They made it accessible. They made it understandable. That is the Orthodox tradition. That's the Orthodox tradition. St. Stephen of Perm, he is the enlightener of the Zyrians. I don't even know what that is. He did the same thing. He created an alphabet for them. He translated the Gospels, the Psalters, liturgical services, other texts into their language. Why are we insisting that young people have to learn, or anybody, that anybody has to learn Church Slavonic? Why does anybody have to learn Church Slavonic? It's ridiculous. Slide number 15. Saint Innocent, what did he do? He translated the gospel and catechisms and the liturgical services to Aleut, right? To Tinglet. Saint Jakob, it's Svetov. He went and also translated the gospels and the Bible and the prayers and the texts into Atkan, the Aleut dialect, Unangang, whatever that is. It's their language, Yupik. See what he did? Saint Nicholas of Japan, he did the same thing. That guy was a total hero. St. Nicholas of Japan, went into like total pagan country where they worship their emperor. And he translated the New Testament and the Psalms and part of the Old Testament and all, like he was really on par with Saint Innocent. It's just unbelievable. That's what they did. Don't think that you have to learn a new language to become an Orthodox Christian. Let's take that slide down. Don't think you have to learn another language to become an Orthodox Christian. And I would say it's time to not be nice about this anymore. It's time for young people to go to their priest and beg and insist. If the language, I'm not talking about, listen to what I'm saying. I'm not talking about an occasional petition here and there, an occasional hymn here and there, or you're in a church where you have a bunch of immigrants and you want to make sure that they understand. So you're singing in Church Slavonic or Russian or Ukrainian or Arabic or Greek or whatever. That's not what I'm talking about at all. We need that. We need that in order to make those people feel at home. I have people in my congregation that came from Ukraine, came from Russia. I do a lot less Slavonic in the services that we used to, but I do a little bit here and there still to make them feel comfortable. So that is not the problem. The problem is when you have a parish full of people and they all, I don't care even if they're, you know, like fresh immigrants, but they all speak English. They all speak English. They all do business in English. They're all making millions of dollars in English. They're all ordering restaurant stuff in English. But they go to church and they want to hear it in ancient Greek. They want to hear it in Church Slavonic. This is ridiculous. Why would you perpetuate that on your children? And then you crow about, oh, the children don't want to stay in church. Well, really? Why not? Why not? What do you think? So let's grow up. Let's stop making excuses. Let's stop being straddled, choked, thinking that the church's job is to perpetuate a culture. Let me tell you something. Every culture will burn up at the second coming. Every culture will be on fire and will be remembered no more in the second coming. They mean nothing in light of the gospel. You have to insist, and it has to be at the pastor's direction. You assess what is the makeup of the parish, what is the right thing to do, and move forward so that, I'm not saying English is the answer, because maybe nobody speaks English in that parish. I'm saying use the language that people understand. That means we don't use ancient Greek. We just don't. We use modern Greek. We don't use Church Slavonic. We don't. We just use modern, elevated, beautiful Russian. You will get used to it. You will. You know, in English, we have this like little issue too, because we have some people that are thee, thou, and some people that are you, your. But we all still love one another and we all get along, even though the you, your people are wrong. But I digress. So the point is, we need to hear the texts and the hymns and the gospel and the liturgical services in the same language that we go to school in, that we conduct business in, that we, I don't know what, like all of this, right? That we just live in. That's how we are going to bring the world to Christ. So that no one ever has to say, do I have to be Russian to join this parish? Because everybody's speaking Russian. And then you find out like only 20% of the people speak Russian. Then you should just be doing 20% of the service in Slavonic. And 80% of it should be in English. So it's really important. It's really important that we understand that the people in the ancient Orthodox lands need to learn this lesson from us in the West. We do a better job of it. We do a better job of teaching our children, teaching our people, and worshiping mostly in a language that people understand. We're not perfect over here, but we do it better than over there. It doesn't matter that they're familiar with a particular way of doing it. It has to be in a language that they understand. That's all. All right. We're all going to take a breath. All right. Okay. All right. Sounds good. Hope you're having a good summer. Just pray in a language you understand. Go to your priest. Love him. Beg him. All right. Here we go. That's our show. Hey, would you hit the like button? I would really appreciate it. That just helps everything. Make comments on there. Make good comments, right? Okay. Somebody said, I agree with Father Tom about thee thou. That's just my little thing. It doesn't have to be ultimately. All right. Like our show. Give us a like. Share it out. Let me have it. Let me have those emails. I know there's going to be a lot of people really hot under the collar. That's okay. I can take it. All right. God bless you. That's our show. Remember to like us on Facebook at facebook.com. Share out our program after that's posted. Give us your feedback. Let me have it. Contact us with any ideas or topics that you might want to hear about. And join us next Tuesday for another edition. It is going to be taped of Ancient Faith Today. Good night, everybody.

In the name of the Father, and of the Son, and of the Holy Spirit. Amen. On this Sunday of the Last Judgment, the Church reminds us that true repentance is not about obedience to religious rules as an end in itself. Our vocation in Lent is instead to open our souls to receive the healing mercy of the Lord, so that we may enter more fully into His great victory over sin and death at Pascha. The ultimate test of whether we will do so is not how strictly we fast, how many services we attend, or how much money we give to the poor. It is instead whether we will become so receptive to Christ that His love permeates every dimension of our character, to the point that we treat our neighbors as He treats us. That is what repentance is all about. As today's gospel lesson reveals, every encounter with those who bear God's image is an encounter with Christ that anticipates our ultimate judgment, which will reveal whether we have become living icons of His healing and restoration of the human person. As we begin the last week before Great Lent, Christ teaches us that how we relate to our neighbors, especially those who are weak, suffering, and in need, is the great test of our souls. How we treat the hungry and thirsty, the stranger and the naked, the sick and the prisoner, manifests whether we are finding the healing of our souls in Him. How we relate to them is how we relate to Christ. We must not distort the way of the Lord into a culturally accommodated faith that calls for concern only for the well-being of our family, our friends, and others with whom we identify for some reason. That would clearly violate the requirement of the Old Testament law from Leviticus that, quote, "If a stranger dwells with you in your land, you shall not mistreat him. The stranger who dwells among you shall be to you as one born among you, and you shall love him as yourself. For you were strangers in the land of Egypt. I am the Lord your God." End quote. As Gentile Christians, we were aliens to the heritage of Israel, who have now become heirs to the fulfillment of the promises to Abraham through faith in the Messiah. When we refuse to share the undeserved loving kindness that we have received with the strangers and foreigners of our day, we reject Christ, and we show that we really want no part of His kingdom. If we abuse or neglect anyone for any reason, if we celebrate cruelty and hatred toward any child of God, then we will demonstrate that our true allegiance is to some false god of this world, and not to the Savior who identified Himself with the least of these. Especially in Lent, we have to reject the temptation of trying to impress God by doing good deeds of any kind. Instead of obsessively trying to justify ourselves through religious legalism, our calling is to take the small and imperfect steps that we currently have the strength to take in conveying His selfless love to other people. The point is not to measure ourselves according to an impersonal standard of legal perfection. The point is to grow in conforming our character to Christ's as we serve those who need our help. Doing so is an essential dimension of being able to say truthfully with St. Paul, "I no longer live, but Christ lives in me." On this last day for consuming meat until Pascha, we must resist the temptation to obsess about whether we will be able to follow all the Church's canons about fasting and Lent. The canons are guidelines that we embrace for the healing of our souls with the guidance of a spiritual father. They are not objective impersonal laws from a book that everybody must obey in precisely the same way. St. Paul taught that the key issue in the question of whether to eat meat that had been sacrificed in pagan temples in first century Corinth was how doing so impacted other people. For he writes, "Food will not commend us to God. We are no worse off if we do not eat, and no better off if we do. Only take care lest this liberty of yours somehow become a stumbling block to the weak."
To cause another person to fall back into paganism would be, according to the apostle, to sin against Christ. His words show that what is truly at stake in fasting is not simply a change in diet. It's not the fulfillment of the law. But what is important is learning to relate to food in ways that will help us to grow in loving and serving our neighbors. By abstaining from the richest and the most satisfying dishes to the best of our ability, we gain strength to reorient our desires from self-gratification toward blessing others. Eating a humble diet should free up resources to give to the needy in whom we encounter Christ. Lenten foods should be simple, and they tend to keep well for future meals, thus freeing up time and energy for prayer, spiritual reading, and serving our neighbors. Even the smallest steps in fasting can help us gain a measure of freedom from slavery to our passions, as we learn that we really can live without satisfying every desire for pleasure. Especially for those who are new to fasting, it's best to begin with very small steps that we can take in a spiritually healthy way. Trying to do more than we can do at this point in our journey is invariably counterproductive and discouraging. As people with responsibilities in our families, at work, at school, and in relation to our needy neighbors, we must not deprive ourselves of nourishment to the point that we lack the energy necessary to be good stewards of our talents every day. The spiritual discipline of fasting is simply a tool for shifting the focus away from ourselves and toward the Lord and our brothers and sisters in whom we encounter Him each day of our lives. If we distort fasting into some kind of private religious accomplishment to prove how holy we are, well, then we would do better not to fast at all. That would simply be a way of serving ourselves instead of serving the Lord and those who bear His image and likeness. In Lent, our focus must be set squarely on Christ and on His living icons, not on us. The fundamental calling of the Christian life is to become like our Savior, who offered Himself up for the salvation of the world purely out of love. If we are truly in communion with Him, then we too must offer up ourselves for our neighbors. And as He taught in the parable of the Good Samaritan, there are simply no limits on what it means to be a neighbor to anyone who is in need, regardless of nationality, culture, or anything else. Those who limit their concern for people according to such worldly standards, well, they place serving the kingdoms of this fallen world before fidelity to the kingdom of God. Discerning how to live faithfully is not a matter of cold-blooded rational calculation or of meeting objective standards. It is a matter of being so conformed to Christ that we become a living sacrifice, such that the Savior's healing of fallen humanity becomes present and active and effective in us. We must grow as persons in communion with Christ and with all those who bear His image and likeness, refusing to define ourselves or anyone else according to the divisions and circumstances of our world of corruption. Whenever we encounter the Lord and a suffering person who needs our care, there is inevitably a kind of judgment that reveals who we are. That is the case when we see His living icons suffering today as the victims of natural disasters, wars, persecution, and injustice. It is the case when those who bear His image are sick, lonely, hungry, imprisoned, living in fear, or in any other circumstance in which they need our friendship, care, and support. Since we do not yet respond generously to everyone without a second thought, we must mindfully struggle against our self-centeredness and indifference to the sufferings of others, especially those whom the world tells us to ignore. We must not shut the eyes of our souls to the brilliant light of Christ when the darkness within us becomes apparent. We must respond to what every judgment of our souls reveals by taking the steps we can to open our hearts to Christ more fully.
Fasting helps us acquire the humility necessary to do so, because it's such a hard struggle for most of us to disappoint our stomachs and taste buds, even in very small ways. Serving our suffering neighbors is also a teacher of humility, for most of us have become experts in coming up with excuses for disregarding them. When these disciplines reveal our weakness, we must simply call on the mercy of the Lord from the depths of our hearts and then take the next small steps that we have the strength to take on the blessed path to the kingdom of God. If we will do so throughout the remaining time of our life and persist in returning to the path whenever we stray from it, then we will have good hope of being among those surprised to hear at the last judgment, "Come, O blessed of my Father, inherit the kingdom prepared for you from the foundation of the world." Like the people on his right hand in the parable, that won't be because we've calculated rationally how to earn a prize or how to meet some legal standard. No, it will be because the self-emptying love and gracious mercy of Christ have permeated our souls and become constitutive of our character. So every day of Lent and every day of our lives, let us live accordingly. For remember, the Savior said, "Truly I say to you, as you did it to one of the least of these my brethren, you did it to me." In the name of the Father and of the Son.

0: experiences and continue to live in shame and isolation as a result of these hardships. Father Joshua is the author of Healing Your Wounded Soul, Growing from Pain to Peace, and also Healing Work, Giving Humanity a Second Chance, both published by Ancient Faith Publishing, and is also a licensed counselor in the state of Pennsylvania. Here he is with today's program.
1: Hello, listeners, and welcome back to another episode of Healing the Unresolved, Putting the Past in the Past. Today, we're not going to be answering a question so much as we are taking a request. And so someone submitted a question in the form of a request, and that request being that we speak on the topic of accountability, right? And they referenced that in previous podcasts, we kind of made some brief, we had some brief discussions about it, but never actually did a podcast on it. But the submitter of the question was requesting, speaking about accountability specifically in the context of parish life or in the context of life in a Christian community, and by extension, accountability between clergy and laity, and of course, in the church overall. And so no doubt that different people, you know, have different ideas of what this topic is about. And some of us, upon hearing this, might be quick to think, when are we going to get serious about more rigid application of the Orthodox faith and the Orthodox practices? You know, when is there going to be more accountability for the church in this regard? And it's time finally to get strict and serious. But that's not the context that the submitter of the question is asking about. And yet I don't think we need to go into the specifics of personal accountability with regards to sin, as that is self-evident, and that is ultimately something we've already discussed, and I don't think that the submitter of the question was referring to that context either. And so, we will focus on accountability for everyone in the church and on all levels and in all aspects of church life. You know, let's start with asking the basic questions. Are we accountable for our behavior, for how we treat others? Are we accountable for our disposition of heart, which is often chronic? Are we accountable for how we are and what kind of person we are, right? And, you know, also part of accountability is being aware of how we are, not only how we are, but being willing to look at it, right? To overcome that very inconvenient incongruence that rises up within us when we actually catch a glimpse of some more ugly aspect of ourself, right? But isn't this what our faith is all about? Yes. I mean, the Orthodox faith, if we're really serious about it, and not just picking and choosing certain aspects of our faith to be passionate about, but if we are truly serious about putting the Orthodox faith into practice, then we would acknowledge that, yes, accountability is at the core, right? And so as Orthodox, do we do a good job with that, with accountability, right? You know, and of course, I'll let the listeners, you know, answer that in your own hearts. Because sometimes I'm convinced, you know, it's a temptation for Orthodox that we become so proud to be Orthodox that we forget that does not give us a free pass to be arrogant, self-righteous, judgmental, and act out on other people. In other words, you know, sadly, you know, we talk the talk, but do we walk the walk, right? And, you know, we can, let's be honest, you know, we can make it look good, you know, with our attire, right? Maybe how we dress when we go to church and certainly on all levels of the church. But in the end, what is behind it? You know, our spirit and our soul has to match what we wear when we dress piously, right? And this, you know, sometimes there's a temptation to focus on the externals. You know, we want to make sure we're doing the externals right. And of course, this applies to laity and to clergy, right? So we're not singling anybody out. And, you know, if we are not humble then we

0: We will struggle with accountability because arrogance is blinding. It's hard to be accountable when we regard no other authority other than our own, right? It's kind of disturbing that our self-love can be so great that we confuse ourselves with God himself, right? In the end, you know, are we living as we should? Are we participating in the Orthodox practice of theosis and deification, those processes, you know, striving to become like God through grace, right? And so, you know, there's a temptation in, as Orthodox, that we try to be very passionate about adherence to traditions and beliefs and dogma, but consciously or unconsciously, we try to detour theosis and deification, because ultimately it means we have to work on ourselves and hold ourselves accountable, right? That we need to transfigure our own fallenness, right? So that as time passes, we change, that we live an altered life, so that, you know, after 5 or 10 years, are we still arrogant? Are we still puffed up? Are we still insensitive? Do we still have poor awareness? Do we still love ourselves with such fondness that we confuse our own opinions with fact and seek our own will rather than that of God? You know, because it's kind of scary that sometimes, you know, when we're not living with any accountability, what it kind of looks like is 5 or 10 or 15, 20 years will pass and we haven't changed at all. We're the same person we were 20 years ago, doing all the same things. And if that's true, then we might be guilty of this in detouring theosis and deification while choosing to be really rigid and passionate about other aspects of the faith. And kind of we fall into what Jesus said, you know, when he really let the Jewish authorities have it, when he said, "You blind fools, you strain out a gnat, but you swallow a camel." And as Orthodox, you know, we have to watch out for that, right? So accountability is very important. And so where there is humility, there is accountability. And where there is an ego-driven life, there is no accountability. It's everyone else's job to be accountable and to conform to our worldview. And of course, we don't want to be like that. But sadly, that's out there. And so, you know, let's speak for a moment about accountability in a parish setting. You know, healthy parishes have healthy accountability. You know, the healthy culture of a parish that, you know, humility fosters acts as a type of antibody to unhealthy behaviors. So that if an unhealthy behavior suddenly shows up in a healthy parish, it sticks out. It stands out. It sticks out like a sore thumb, which allows someone, whether a parishioner or a priest, to kind of address that behavior so it doesn't thrive and grow and spread. You know, and this is critical for a healthy parish, that when unhealthy behaviors show up, they get pounced upon and dealt with. This is critical. And that means the difficult conversations have to take place, you know, where maybe it's the priest has to sit down with someone and says, "Listen, you know, God bless you. You know, you got to kind of deliver the anesthesia before the surgery, you know, with praise, affirmation." And that's not being manipulative. It's being truthful. We find the positive things about that person and we bring that up first. But then we have to do the surgery. You know, we can't do this. This is not good for you or for anyone. And so if we're going to stay in this role, this behavior has to stop. In other words, zero tolerance for negative behavior that affects the community. And of course, this is easier to do when there is a norm that is healthy in the parish. But if the parish is unhealthy, then the priest can end up looking like the bad guy because normal behavior is perceived as abnormal in the unhealthy parish setting. But, you know, something important to note is that sometimes just holding someone accountable resolves the problem in that, you know, we don't need to remove that person. You know, oftentimes that's when things get ugly in a parish, is when, you know, people get quote unquote fired or removed from positions. And there's a lot of hurt and extra work and fallout from that. But if we're maintaining a healthy parish and we're setting healthy boundaries, and it's a parish that has healthy boundaries, then when, you know, somebody is chronically acting out or not behaving well, you know, really just holding them accountable by holding them to the expectation of being healthy and normal and calling out their negative behaviors when they fall into them, they often end up removing themselves rather than enduring what they perceive the indignity and inconvenience of change, right? And so some of those ugly scenes of removing people and all that hurt can be avoided if we just are doing what we should be doing all the time and not allowing these negative behaviors to persist, which the longer they go on, the harder they are to address. And so we kind of have to do these surgeries. It's critical. So just as the human body sometimes needs surgery to stay healthy, in a parish setting, there has to be surgeries that take place where negative behaviors are addressed and removed so that that parish, that body of Christ, can stay healthy. And, you know, it requires skills and talents to really do those surgeries without doing harm. And so we could go on and on with the parallels between that and actual, you know, like surgery that's done in a hospital. So, and of course, the church is a hospital, so there's another parallel. But honestly, you know, I think nothing drives people from the church or a parish faster than when others are not held accountable, you know, which leads to a dysfunctional environment if it goes on too long, right? It causes profound disillusionment, you know, and people can suffer, you know, people can suffer but survive wounds in the church if the offending behavior is dealt with. But when it's not, it creates a secondary spiritual trauma, if you will, right? Because, you know, where, you know, being hurt in the church is the primary spiritual trauma. Because let's be honest, we kind of expect it in the world, but many unsuspecting souls don't expect it in the church, right? So being hurt in the church is the primary spiritual trauma, but then it not being dealt with or addressed becomes a secondary trauma. And it's that 1-2 punch and that secondary one that can really cause someone not just to leave a parish, but to leave the church entirely. And that is the great tragedy, right? Because, you know, sometimes if someone gets hurt in a parish, but it's dealt with, you know, worst case scenario, maybe they move on to another parish, but they don't leave the church. But when the church doesn't protect that person, they might leave the church altogether. And that's why it's imperative that in parish settings, if someone gets hurt, it gets addressed. We have to deal with it, right? And so when it's dealt with, the one who was hurt can heal because their trust in the church stays intact because the church dealt with it. The church's image or the parish's image is maintained and the offending action was just an anomaly, right? And that person's trust and the church is intact and maintained. But when toxic behavior in the church is not addressed, the one that was hurt can perceive the whole church and parish as complicit, right? And then, of course, it's just a terrible domino effect from there. And so it's very important that parishes have to have a low tolerance for ugly behavior. And I would say even no tolerance, right? And this applies to all levels of the church life, right? And let's not forget, priests can be hurt too, you know, if they are not backed up. When they are hurt or mistreated, they can also fall into, you know, we can also fall into discouragement like everyone else. So there's, and of all the orders of the people in the church, no one escapes being hurt and wounded in the church, right? And so also on another note, it's not unhealthy. I mean, it's not uncommon for people to hide their unhealthy behaviors in the church. You know, the outside world won't tolerate some of these things. You know, in other words, you know, sometimes people come into the church with that belief. that, yeah, you know, outside in the world, I'm held accountable at work or at school, wherever it might be. But somehow there's this strange belief that in the church, I can get away with it, you know, because it's the church. No one will call me out. You know, everyone's supposed to be nice. And so they confuse the church with no or low accountability. But of course, the opposite is true. In the church, there has to be the utmost standard of accountability, more than the world. And, you know, of course, we always say the church is a hospital, but there's accountability in that. Because, I don't know, show me a hospital out there where they encourage people to stay sick. No, when you're a patient in a hospital, the hope and the kind of expectation is that we're going to be compliant with the physicians and we're going to get well and heal. And so if we're going to use that analogy that the church is a hospital, well, that means accountability, that we can't stay sick, that we have to get well. And that means accountability. But let's be honest, you know, just because it doesn't sound nice doesn't mean it's not true. But there are behaviors in the church or in a parish where if they occurred in a secular workplace, there would have been zero tolerance. And that person would have been flagged, disciplined, called in, and probably referred to the employee assistance program, right? But sometimes, you know, we think we can hide things in the church. We can get away with it in the church that, you know, perhaps in some secular setting somewhere, our behavior got flagged. And then we come into a parish setting and we think, you know, here I won't have to change. Here everyone will just accept me and I can just be who I am. Well, that's true. But that doesn't apply to our negative behaviors that affect other people, right? And so, you know, that's more about our own personal accountability. And so, you know, that sometimes we can actually believe that the piety of the church will hide, cloak, and protect our own unhealthy behaviors. And let's be honest, people do often get away with it, where it can go on for many years. But unhealthy behavior needs to be called out on all levels for the protection of the church and for all. You know, and one of the reasons why we might get away with bad behavior in the church is because oftentimes in unhealthy parish settings or in any unhealthy system in the church, there's often enabling behavior or the presence of enablers. And just to kind of demonstrate how this works, you know, maybe, you know, there's a narcissist and where there is someone who's narcissistic, there are narcissistic enablers, those people who protect them, who serve them, and who allow themselves to be mistreated and never hold the narcissist accountable. And of course, that's codependent behavior. And this can cause narcissistic systems to go on and on and really negatively affect the church and even a parish setting. And so, you know, sometimes others prevent accountability by protecting the one who's not being held accountable. And sometimes what perpetuates this is there's kind of a perk system operating where in exchange for protection, the dysfunctional or narcissistic one gives out affirmations, which of course, if we struggle with codependency, we very much crave that and need that. But ultimately, the enablers are getting abused themselves. They just don't allow themselves to see it. And so, you know, this is a very important topic, and it's something that the church, you know, has to be mindful of and to really speak on more often, that the church is not the place where we come to hide and store away our toxic and harmful and sinful behaviors. We bring them to the church to put them out in the light with the hope that they can be transformed and healed, right? We don't come into the church in order to stay sick. And so, you know, I imagine we could probably do a whole weekend retreat on this topic of accountability, But I think that's all that we are going to talk about today. And for everyone out there, if anyone out there has any questions, please don't hesitate to submit them. And have a blessed weekend.
1: Healing the Unresolved. Putting the past in the past with Father Joshua McCool. Father Joshua is the Dean of St. George Cathedral in Pittsburgh, Pennsylvania, and a licensed counselor. If you have a question or comment for his program, please reach out to him at askfatherjoshua@ancientfaith.com. That is askfrjoshua@ancientfaith.com. 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
1: Do you want to be a priest? Join us for the first ever vocations retreat hosted by the Antiochian Archdiocese at the Antiochian Village, August 20th through 23rd, 2026. This retreat is for Orthodox men who are considering the vocation of priesthood within the Antiochian Archdiocese, as well as their wife, fiancé, or supportive family member. If you are trying to discern this vocation, join His Eminence Metropolitan Saba and other archdiocesan leaders for a long weekend of panel discussions, speaker sessions, church services, and socializing. 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
2: In A Year in the Company of Angels, A Pilgrim on Spruce Island, author Anthony Linderman presents true tales from his long pilgrimage on the wild edge of the monastic world at St. Michael's Skeet in Alaska. 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
0: Dogma meets life, examining current events through an Orthodox lens. Father John Parker and Deacon Gabriel Ott take a look at the top bi-weekly news stories and how they relate to the Orthodox faith. Here are Father John and Deacon Gabriel.
3: O Heavenly King, Comforter, Spirit of Truth, Lord everywhere, fill us all things, treasury of blessings, giver of life, come and abide in us, cleanse us from every impurity, and save our souls, O good one.
4: Amen. Hello, everyone. My name is Deacon Gabriel Ott, a cancer researcher and investor based in Silicon Valley, turned deacon of the Antiochian Archdiocese of North America.
3: And I'm Father John Parker, the dean of St. Tikhon's Orthodox Theological Seminary on the other side of the United States in South Canaan, Pennsylvania. It's good to be with you.
4: Good to see you, Father. Together, Father and I are hosting a podcast called Dogma Meets Life, where twice a month we aim to address recent news and events affecting real people's lives through the Orthodox theological lens so that we may understand better how to apply these theological dogmas practically in our lives. And to that effect, today's topic is a particularly interesting one of artificial intelligence.
3: You're diving into the deep end, Deacon Gabriel.
4: Yeah, this is going to be an interesting topic. So I was reading an article the other day on CNBC that was talking about how more than one third of business leaders say that AI has already replaced workers in 2023. And employees say that 30% of their work tasks that they do today are replaceable by AI. And this got me thinking, because I've had people come to me concerned about their job prospects and what it will mean in 10 years if AI keeps taking off. And for me, I've also had broader conversations about AI in general, what it is. I read a story on New York Times yesterday that talked about how school children, high schoolers, across the country are using AI image generation tools to target people that they don't like in the school, generating pornography that's fake with that person's face on it, and then spreading it to all of their friends.
3: Dreadful.
4: I read another story where AI girlfriends are now a thing. So you can have a designer girlfriend that you can just talk to online that fits your very specific specifications. And all of these things sound terrible. On the other hand, I and others use AI as a computer programming coding aid on a daily basis. We have self-driving cars that are now coming into existence that have already saved lives. We have AI medical decision-making tools that have already saved lives. And so there's this double edge to each new technology. And to me, one of the fundamental concerns of AI and social media has been just the erosion of truth and what truth is, which makes it much harder than previous technologies first to understand how it works so that we can use it in proper context, and two, come up with ways to put limitations on the technology such that it becomes safe and more helpful rather than harmful. It's now become much harder to do that with these technologies, but inherently in and of themselves, I don't think these technologies are different than any other technologies. Everything from knives to traditional cars were all once upon a time technology that were deemed dangerous, but also helpful. And I think these technologies are the same, but it's becoming very hard to understand what these technologies are. And so I was thinking we could have this conversation perhaps to understand better what these technologies are, first of all, and then how we as Orthodox Christians should approach them.
5: Maybe it would also be helpful, perhaps even just fun for a few seconds. Let's play ping pong and name a technology. A button.
4: Telephone.
5: A zipper.
4: A spear.
5: The internet.
4: The smartphone.
5: A book.
4: iPad.
5: So I think there are so many things which we take for granted today, which at their which are technologies, technically speaking, and were radically innovative at their particular times. I'm certain, without having recorded this podcast yet, because that's what we're doing while we're speaking, we're going to be surprised at some of the things that we will say. Dean Gabriel, I think you've already mentioned, we can't rule out technology on its face right out of the block, because every technology demands some discernment. And quite honestly, just to put it in preaching terms, especially during this great Lenten season, we are reading the book of Genesis. And one of the things that I have noted in my sermons in the last couple of weekends is Genesis 1 and 2, good, very good. As Father Hopko used to say, Genesis 3, total disaster, the sort of, I don't know, the beginning of the end, so to speak. And Genesis 4, what happened in Genesis 4 besides Adam and Eve make some offspring? The first fratricide, brother kills brother. And since that day, despite the secular humanists, if it's they, I should note, or whomever it is that believes that the world is improving day by day, maybe improving in the capacities to do certain good. But in fact, it's also, I think we could point out, that we have simply gotten better at our technology to do bad things.
4: Yes.
5: So both of those things have to be held into account.
4: Yeah.
5: That we're dealing with questions of technology and the fall of human beings ever since that time. And of course, that's why we're grateful to be in this Lenten season to reflect on those things, and also because it's going to bring us to the cross and eventually to the resurrection, and our Lord, whose incarnation, crucifixion, resurrection, ascension are what give us hope.
4: Absolutely.
5: In the context of things like AI, for example.
4: Absolutely.
5: Dean Gabriel, you are a scientific genius. I was surprised to hear a little bit about what AI is and isn't, because I'm, by any standard, I am not a technologist. Tell us a little bit about what AI actually is.
4: Sure. And by scientific genius, I believe you mean I've looked into, and it's been part of my education to understand machine learning. Far from a genius, but I'll attempt an explanation here, because I do think that it's important for everyone listening to understand each new technology, because again, as we talked about, there's good sides and bad sides to each new technology, but that's not easy to discern if you don't understand it. And so the mistaken impression that people have about AI is that we have actually created artificial intelligence, as in there is a computer that is thinking. That's not how today's AI works. Rather, what today's AI, like ChatGPT, is a category of a subset of AI technologies called large language models, or LLMs. And the way LLMs are trained is by ingesting large amounts of data from the internet. Basically, it's taking every conversation that people have had on the internet in places like Reddit, in places like Facebook or Quora or whatever, on various topics. And it studies the questions and studies the answers, and it makes probabilistic associations between the words of the questions and the words of the answers. Basically, if, for example, if I were to ask ChatGPT, what is Posca? It is not really understanding what you're asking, as in, what is Posca? It's largely figuring out the first word is what, the second word is, and the third word is Posca. And based on those words, one, two, and three, what is the most likely probabilistic fourth word in response to that? I didn't actually look this up on ChatGPT, but if I were to do it, I bet the fourth word that's going to predict is Posca. And then the fifth word is, and then the sixth word is A, or, and the seventh word is feast or something like that, right? Like, it's basically just going word by word, right?
5: Posca, also known as Easter in many Christian traditions, is the celebration of the resurrection of Jesus Christ from the dead, as recounted in the New Testament of the Bible. It is the most significant and joyous feast in the Christian calendar, commemorating the central event of the Christian faith, the victory of life over death. Posca is typically celebrated with special church services, feasting, and various traditions and rituals, such as the lighting of candles, the Easter Vigil, the Easter Sunday Mass. It is a time of renewal, hope, and rejoicing for Christians around the world.
4: There you go. So what it did there is it ingested all sorts of people talking about Posca online. And then there was probably some curation of the training data to just remove everything that was like factually incorrect, let's say, and then put everything else into the training data. And likely no one has ever said those words in that sequence on the internet. But enough people talked about different aspects of Posca, and then it was able to put it together probabilistically based on what you're saying. It doesn't actually have the awareness that you're talking about Posca specifically. It's just basically predicting, based on what I know about how people respond to this question, these are the jumble of words that makes the most sense in answer to that question. This is the reason why when you use things like ChatGPT, it comes out quickly, but it comes out word by word. So it's literally just predicting the next word. But it's also the reason why, where sometimes when you ask it questions, like, for example, if you ask it to answer like some obscure logic puzzle or something like that, it's not going to be able to do it, because that requires thinking. That requires actual thinking for it to solve. And then you get what's called AI hallucination, as in it says a bunch of words that seem to make sense, but doesn't actually answer the question that you're talking about. I'm particularly sensitive to this because my dad's actually a professor in philosophy and a logician. So he's actually tested ChatGPT with these logic puzzles where it starts falling apart. So in the same way that AI works in words, it also now does images and eventually movies, where pixel by pixel, it's generating an image based on your prompt. But for example, for these horrific uses like generating pornography with people's faces on it, it's not aware that it's generating pornography. It's just creating pixel by pixel based on your prompt. And so I think this is the particularly dangerous thing about it, because it's mimicking intelligence, but it's not really in and of itself intelligent in the way that we would think about it as humans. I know there was a lot in there, but...
5: So what are some different questions that come up as a result of this sort of thing? First, I'm thinking maybe AI is a bad name to have chosen for it.
4: Yes.
5: I remember in a certain way, I'm no computer programmer, but I remember in the fifth grade, I went to a computer class. It was right when computers were very first beginning, and we were learning how to program just the most simple things. One of my friends programmed a match. That is, that you would strike to light a fire. And he programmed a bolt of lightning to come down and hit the top of it, and then it flickered like a little flame. It was fascinating. Then we learned about first in, last out, and all that sort of stuff, and other various proto-church programming type things. And in a certain sense, this is just the way advanced version of all of these things. data sets, as you were mentioning, to pull all this, these sorts of things from. So artificial intelligence is a scarier name than maybe it needs to be, because it's just big buckets of information. And the program is smart enough somehow to put the sentences in a decent word order most of the time. Yes. Parenthesis, including if you go to ChatGPT and say, write me a Shakespearean sonnet about the Orthodox Christian faith, you will be shocked at what comes out and how beautiful it is, because it's exactly perfect. Right. But this leads to problems. For example, at an Orthodox Christian seminary where someone has to write a paper on a particular theological topic and can say, write me a paper on X subject for using references from the following saints, and I need 1,000 words, and it will produce you exactly 1,000 words using those saints. Right. So what constitutes, as you were saying earlier, Father, what's the difference, or what's the line between truth, between facts, and between reality? If those three things each have their nuance, yeah. Those are questions that we face in our own churches, in our seminary, at least, related to the question of ChatGPT as a limited form of. I did note, for example, when you're speaking, and sorry, I was being distracted by technology. I thought I would type in there, paint me an icon of Jesus, an Orthodox Christian icon of Jesus. The response was interesting. And as an AI text model, I can't paint images, but I can describe how an Orthodox Christian icon of Jesus might look. And then it went on for 7 paragraphs detailing every single detail of what Jesus would look like.
4: So newer versions of ChatGPT will actually generate the image.
5: I imagine so. I'm the free man. I rarely pay money for these kinds of things. I imagine that it would be. You
4: know. But the interesting thing is when you ask it to do that, there are little things that you'll notice that don't quite make sense. Like, for example, it won't necessarily have ICXC. It might have jumbled letters. It might get everything about the picture right in terms of the face and things like that. But there will be like text is harder for it because it's doing it pixel by pixel. So it's not necessarily going to have context awareness that it's actually writing letters.
5: Interesting. Though if technology advances as it does, it won't be long before there could be such
4: exactly.
5: a thing.
4: And one of the things that Orthodox Christians in general would say is for us, the concept of truth is more of a who than a what, and Christ is truth. That has always kept us in the right path. Whenever there was a new technology that came that challenged that truth, all the way back to the ecumenical councils, right? We would come together and there would be propagations of a misunderstanding of Christ's incarnation, Christ's nature, and we were able to come together and solve for those things. My general concern that I don't have an answer to is the technologies like AI and social media hasn't changed human nature. Human nature, I think, is always had parts of it that's fallen, obviously, that we've seen throughout history. And then we have the capability to receive the grace from Christ. And the challenge that I have today now is the technology such as the internet, such as AI, has now made it that much easier for a single person to communicate to 1 million people about whatever that falsehood was. And historically, it's never been easy to communicate with a large mass of people. And communication was largely one-on-one. Now it's very much one-to-many. So the damage that a single person can do is much greater than they have ever been, which to me means we have to be that much more now refocused on understanding what truth is, who Christ is, so that we are much more responsible with our actions, with what we say on the internet, than we have ever been before. But I think that's a huge challenge, just because how easy it has become now to distort truth.
5: And how long that impact lasts, for example. Let's take that disgusting and terrible example that you gave a little earlier, Deacon Gabriel, about these high school students who are making digital AI pornography that may have a real photograph of the face. It doesn't matter whether in that case, the details of the rest of the body are completely unimportant because you have just basically destroyed a person. Yes. And while we in the incarnate world have the capacity for forgiveness and restitution, and we could say penance. If one of those who did that were from one of our parishes, for example, how to walk a person through the repentant life, but the internet has a life of its own at that point. And the damage, by contrast to say 20 or 30 or 50 or 100 years ago, is vastly worse, because so long as there's the internet archive out there, pretty much it exists forever from then on, some form or fashion.
4: Right.
5: So it raises questions about how does one think through a technology? That is an important question for someone who is a medical doctor and or a medical researcher, as much as it is for a high schooler, just in different categories. The second would be, how do we determine the difference between this is something we should use and this is something we shouldn't use, or who should use this versus who shouldn't? But I fear that as human beings living in a Genesis 3 and 4 world, we are more than likely going to depend vastly more on forgiveness than permission, because in addition to other sins, impetuousness, is that the right word? Impetuousness, acting without thinking, is an increasing sin in our day. I speak for my own self also, because I'm, unfortunately, by the use of certain technologies, I'm training my brain to have a much shorter attention span and a much quicker response time, which I can't think as fast as ChatGPT, so I can't necessarily stop myself if I were going to.
4: I think it's a two-sided problem and a two-sided solution. One side is about being judicious with all this power that we have been given by technology. So I was always coached when I was still CEO to make sure that I never put anything in text or email that I would be afraid of showing up on the front page of the New York Times. And I believe this is the way most leaders are coached. So yes, on one hand is about self-control, and we need to, as Orthodox Christians, be judicious about what we put online. But there is also a second side to this. What happens if for whatever reason it does end up on the internet, regardless of whether you control it or not? And in that scenario, the way as Orthodox Christians we can rebuff this, I think, really is through that Christ-like grace. By having grace for those people that have been attacked or been destroyed by AI-generated images, by nasty messages online, we need to reassure them there are people that know that that is not who they are. We love them as people, as the people who are made in the image of God. So you have don't put things online that's not true. Don't put things online in your anger. And if you do see people being attacked by these terrible things, don't just sit there and laugh along. Embrace the people that are hurting.
5: And so what do you do? I don't want to pick on the teenagers, of whom I was one, but in allowing the access to such advanced technologies into the hands of those whose, I don't know which part of the brain is not yet fully developed. Maybe it's the whole brain.
4: Yeah.
5: That's not fully developed theoretically until one is 25. You put that technology in the hands of a 13-year-old who is spiteful, filled with hormones and all kinds of other things, or just thinks it might be cute. And quite honestly, much like ChatGPT is not thinking more than one word in a row,
4: yeah,
5: in the brain process. And the idea of consequences and reality and long suffering about those decisions, it's not even remotely on the radar screen.
4: Yeah.
5: That raises further challenges for us.
4: And that's where I think we need to talk seriously about, do we give this type of power to our young people? I know that sounds a little bit crazy, but you know, in the same way that we don't allow people to drive until they're 16 and we don't allow people to drink until they're 21, this is a conversation that my wife and I are having right now about our children. Do we allow them to have smartphones until they're basically adults? Of course, one has to ask the question of, in this world, can they afford not to have smartphones until then? And that's really an open question that we don't currently have answers to. But it is something that we need to seriously consider in terms of what kind of parental controls do we implement so that they don't abuse these technologies. And it's all really hard for us to imagine right now because we're living it. We're living this change with AI, with social media, with the internet. But I think we need to remember that even though this is all very scary, we don't know what is right for our children. We don't know what is right for ourselves. We don't know how to survive in this environment where one person can basically trash your life by putting something on the internet. I think we have to remember to take a step back and realize that on God's time, we are going to be okay. The church is going to learn to properly contextualize all these technologies, just as we did with technologies of the past. If you look back, people worried about the telephone, about the erosion of the personhood because the telephone doesn't allow you to have a face-to-face conversation. So when the telephone first came out, people were worried about that. When the car first came out, everyone thought, oh, we're doomed because cars are going to kill people. So horses are the only way to roam around. When the television or the radio first came out, people all of a sudden talked about how if somebody says something wrong on the radio or something like that, or on the television, then it becomes national news and that person gets attacked mercilessly as they do on the internet. And so we've always had these issues with new technologies. And the comforting thing to me is the church has always outlasted and survived these changes. And so it feels dire now, because we're literally in the cutting edge of these technologies that we're living through. But the previous generations had their own technological renaissance that they had to survive as well. So I guess all I'm saying, broadly speaking, is right now it all seems crazy and insurmountable. But I believe the church will endure, as we have always done, through discernment, but more importantly, grace. Because when there were negative articles written about me, people showed me grace. And when these children are going through horrific cyberbullying, and for that matter, adults get cyberbullied today too, right? Because people are willing to say all sorts of nasty things on the internet that they would never say in person. So in light of this crazy cyberbullying, how do we show people grace? Well, one practice I have is of never Googling anybody, because I want to meet the person. So when we met, I wanted to know who you were based on our conversations and experiences, spending time with one another, which we talked about last time. And by and large, of course, there are always exceptions, but by and large, I don't care about what the internet says about anybody. That's part of the discernment. That's part of the grace that we can show people, is to understand them as the incarnate people that they are and not make prejudgments based on what's out there. Because what's out there is actually not the reality of who that person is.
5: Yeah, that kind of discernment is so important for us to try to practice. It would be a good thing if we could come up with some kind of a way to help train people in those sorts of things. In a sort of interesting twist, I'm just thinking about this out loud, which is part of what we do in our little time here together. The very advent of something such as ChatGPT erodes the very idea of research of your own research. So for example, if before we had to read all sorts of information and judge, let's take the sonnet, the Shakespearean sonnet about Orthodox Christianity, for example, before you had to learn what a sonnet was, learn what the rhyme and meter of a sonnet is, learn how Shakespeare wrote one by reading a bunch of them, develop a vocabulary of a certain size based on reading, really, yes, and all of the things that go into that. Now you press a button, you ask a question, and it produces the sonnet for you. How do we teach people how to sort through information when the information is doing its own work for itself at this point?
4: Yeah.
5: That's a critical part of the discernment in these cases, as goes the not Googling of people. That's a virtue I would like to practice myself. And maybe I put it in these terms because I wish others wouldn't likewise Google me. Having just said that, I'm sure somebody's going to go do it. And I myself have suffered the negative consequences of bad press. And this just brings me back to another form of technology. And maybe what it has to do with really is the value of the incarnation. At the end of the day, the incarnation is what makes our salvation possible. The incarnation of Jesus Christ and the practice of the incarnation, dealing with one another on a routine basis, that's a participation in that. Remember 1,000 years ago, I was invited to go to a Christian Surfers of Charleston meeting.
4: Wow.
5: I like to fashion myself a surfer, though my surfboards haven't touched an ocean in 5-6 years. Though I have been surfing once or twice out your way, actually, in the south of Orange County.
4: We gotta go surfing next time you're out here.
5: Let's do it. I've surfed at a beautiful place called Swami's near Encinitas, California, with a dear friend of mine, Armin Brown, a great Orthodox Christian and a surf band player. He's an excellent guitarist. In any event, I went to the Christian Surfers of Charleston meeting 1,000 years ago. And because it was on a Wednesday night and I was at Vespers right before that, I went over there to the surf shop in my cassock and my cross. And I met with these people and we had a nice evening. And then I did that on another couple of occasions. And then eventually the leader of that meeting, he asked if we could have lunch. And I thought, this would be great. They want to ask about Orthodoxy. So he came with his pastor and the pastor's wife and all kinds of other people. And I thought, wow, we're going to have a major conversation here. It was a confrontation. Yeah. He came to say, you're scaring people away from these meetings and you wear that robe and people are afraid of priests and blah, blah, blah. And I thought to myself, man, I'm just me. Just like I sound right now, this is what I'm like in person. And I said to the guy, whose name is escaping me at the moment, man, we've surfed like 50 times together. We floated up and down the ocean on the Isle of Palms in South Carolina. Couldn't you just say to them, that's Father John. He rides a 9'6" Hobie longboard and just go say hello. That kind of personal reference changes everything. Yeah. But too much we judge by what we see instantly. But is it also the case, Deacon Gabriel, that the technology is training us to do that?
4: 100%.
5: Information comes in, instant judgment, yes or no, yes. Boom. And then put it in that category. And once in that category, forever in that category.
4: Right.
5: That's part of how AI, to take the topic of today, plays into the cancel culture, for example.
4: Yes.
5: Because once a piece of information is filed in the negative, it is irredeemably negative, and that person is irredeemable, and therefore we don't even go there anymore.
4: Right. And that's why truth as Christ is so important to remember, because Christ actually never prejudged somebody based on their reputation.
5: Yeah.
4: And the beautiful thing about it is we can be Christ-like even in this crazy world that we live in right now, where people might be generating gross images of us using AI. They might be generating ridiculous lies about us. So it's not reflective of the truth. And so what can we as Christians do better? We act Christ-like, because that's what truth is. And Christ met with these people. And he treated them based on who they really were, not based on their reputations, not based on their jobs. And just imagine how powerful would it be if every Orthodox Christian that somebody encountered didn't prejudge them for what they can find on the internet when everyone else does. How powerful of a message are we sending to the world, to the people, about what we believe is valuable about that person. And that's not the totality of what you can find about that person on the internet, but who they are, made in the image of God.
5: It's a beautiful participation in a little circle I've just drawn on my own paper. That is where incarnation meets redemption, and where redemption returns back to incarnation. Each of us dealing with the truth who is Christ and the reality of those who are before us, we want to find redemption in the fallen incarnate world. And then that reminds us of how good God is to have redeemed us. So then hopefully we can turn our own eyes towards those whom the rest of the world, opposed to Christ, are see as irredeemable people, and bring them a taste of that redemption.
4: Right. So if we as Christians can treat everyone that we interact with, whether it's the Samaritan woman at the well, whether it was Zacchaeus, the tax collector, whether it's Mary Magdalene, the leper, the adulterous woman, whoever it is, if everyone that we encounter, we treat them like Christ treated them, which is based on who they are, not what their reputations were, not what their past has been. How much better would the world be? And so I would say that is the challenge to our fellow Orthodox Christians here.
5: So let's go back to the question of AI for a moment. And I'm intrigued. I wrote it down here. Designer girlfriend.
4: Oh, yes.
5: AI. So how might we tie it back into a question like that? In some ways, it reminds me of our conversation in our last episode about the essay I mentioned, dating in an iPod generation or something like that. A designer girlfriend in AI is all the more an example of that. But at the end of the day, if you program your own girlfriend to, quote unquote girlfriend, to talk to you in just the way you want to be talked to, there's just no incarnation in it at all. And it doesn't deal with reality. How do we, as Father Hopko always reminded me and reminded us, that we want to deal with reality?
4: Yes.
5: And reality is a messy thing.
4: Yeah.
5: It's a messy world. After the expulsion of Adam and Eve from paradise all the way down to this present day, it is a very messy world. It's not surprising that people want to find an escape from that. But the escape from it is only temporary if we take temporal methods of escape.
4: Yeah.
5: But if transfiguration is the goal rather than escape, then redemption is possible, because we are working to transfigure, or be transfigured by Christ and the power of the Holy Spirit, into a more excellent way, let's say, as St. Paul might say, rather than trying to create someone or something that's never going to bother us.
4: Right. I think you answered a question right there, Father. Right? Again, it comes back to what is truth. And it doesn't matter whether it's an AI girlfriend, whether it's a, what do they call it? Like sex hotline type of a thing that they used to have on the phone, where I guess you can call in and have, I'm forgetting the terminology, phone sex, I think is what they called it, right? It's not dissimilar from people today engaging on, I believe they have these places where you can do like webcams, right?
5: Mercy.
4: Kind of like Zoom, but it's for sexual purposes. Technology. And just to be clear, right, before any of that existed, we would have brothels, we would have all these things.

0: because it's grounded in the truth.
1: And it's come and see.
0: Yes.
1: Not sit and watch.
0: Right. And so it's going to get confusing, but people need to be educated. And that's why I'm a proponent of don't reject technology, because technology can be used as good or bad. Our archdiocese, the OCA, the Antiochian archdiocese, our archdiocese, they post things on Instagram and they post things on Facebook, right? Because they want to reach people wherever they are. It's a mistake, I think, for Christians to just reject technology outright, because the world is not going to stop evolving in these technologies. Rather, we have to understand them and we have to use them for good and for the glorification of God. But if we reject it and then we become Luddites, we don't understand the technology and things like that, the most likely outcome actually is that we will be taken advantage of by whoever does understand the technology. And we, you and I, can't pastorally coach people if we don't understand what we're talking about. Because our brothers and sisters in Christ are not going to stop using the technology, even if we may try to. And we have to counsel them. And so I would say that, again, it always fundamentally comes to what is truth and making sure that you understand the theology enough and apply it to whatever is happening in our world properly. And we can help discern that or help discern that for people, but only if we understand it. And I think that's unfortunately probably a cross that a clergy have to bear, or I would argue that the clergy should bear, so that people can ask us these questions and be guided properly whenever these new technologies come up.
1: Maybe it will be for a future episode, Deacon Gabriel, but the kinds of questions of how to deal with one another, how we deal in the church, when, for example, the church has made a decision about a technology and the people have not accepted that yet or may not know about it. So it is, well, I strongly agree with you that technology is neutral, generally speaking, in some way, like money is a technology of a sort.
0: Yes.
1: But it is not money that is the root of all evil, as many people quote, wrongly quote. It is the love of money, philargia, yes, that is the root of all evil.
0: Yes.
1: So likewise, the internet is not evil. It is the misuse of the internet is evil.
0: Yes.
1: But maybe for another episode, what do we do when a technology has gone too far? Mm-hmm. Because for sure that happens. I'm thinking of certain quote unquote reproductive technologies that at a minimum involve a third party in the reproductive process,
0: yep,
1: to be very scientific about it. And we simply reject that.
0: Yes.
1: On the one hand, we have to deal with grace and redemption and a certain joy in working with those who have employed such technologies against the moral judgments of the church, while on the other hand, trying to express to the people not to employ those technologies and for what reasons. And we constantly live in that tension between those who already have and dealing with them, that is to say, pastorally and sensitively working with those people to acknowledge what has happened and find redemption for those actions, while on the other hand, teaching the others who have not yet employed them, stay far away.
0: Right.
1: All in the context with the one saying about the other, that person did it, why can't I?
0: Right.
1: Anyway, well, those are maybe some important questions to talk about.
0: We should definitely talk about biological technologies in a future episode. I would love that. That's definitely something that I think about and feel passionate about.
1: And I think on that day, I will call you a biological technology genius, like I said earlier today.
0: But I think it all boils down to the same thing, which is a lesson that I learned fairly early on, which is just because you can do something doesn't mean that you should.
2: Mm-hmm.
0: And for example, it's been possible since the dawn of time to kill one another, and the church has always spoken out against that.
1: Yeah.
0: People still do it.
1: To close perhaps on a lighthearted note, you have given the most important surfing analogy that my friend Scott West and I, my parishioner in South Carolina, whom I met surfing, and through surfing, he came to become an Orthodox Christian. Rarely did we have waves

0: even approaching those which would be California waves. In fact, most Californians would consider South Carolinians not surfers and without waves. Nevertheless, in that certain season that stretched from June until October, hurricane season, when a hurricane would come and drive those hurricane swells, which were very beautiful, especially the day after when the wind would switch offshore and the waves would just turn into just beautiful barrels, you'd have to paddle 30 minutes through several layers of waves to get out to the place where you could rest in order to turn around and ride a wave in. And on those days, the rule was just because you can doesn't mean you should. If you catch one of those big ones, you should not ride it all the way to the shore. And the reason is because then it's going to take you another hour to paddle back out and you might not live long enough to tell the story.
1: Oh, man.
0: Because you can doesn't mean you should.
1: You're giving me flashbacks in terms of the never-ending paddle out of the waves. Yeah, you're so right. Yeah. Thank you for that. It's, I think ultimately for everyone listening, something to remember in light of all these new technologies, the AI, the social media, all this stuff, is we are going to get attacked and we are going to get attacked unjustly. That has been true since the dawn of time for Christians, especially. Father, you said you've had negative articles. I've had negative articles written about me. That's the way, unfortunately, society is now. If you're willing to do anything, if you're willing to stand for anything, somebody will attack you. And as you rightly said earlier, it's going to be permanent because the internet is permanent. So if you are somebody listening, whether you're a high schooler, whether you're older, whether you're younger, and you have been attacked, I understand, I think we do, both of us do. Sometimes it feels like it's the end of the world, and it is not. You have a fulfilling life afterwards, and you will serve God's purpose for you, as I have been able to do so far. And the thing to remember, at least for me, was that these articles that were negative about me gave me this beautiful gift of being transformed from a cocky young man in my 20s who thought he could do no wrong to a default mindset of, I'm probably wrong about this, whatever the topic may be. And so everything, including this thing that may make it feel like your world is falling apart right now, if you offer it up to God, He can help you make it into something beautiful.
0: Maybe Deacon Gabriel, with those beautiful words, as we wind our way down, may I'd like to close us in part with a portion of a prayer from St. Nikolai Velimirovich, who lived and served his last 5 years here at St. Tikhon's. And I invite everyone to come and venerate his relics in the shrine just upstairs from me, right behind me over here. But it's so perfectly relevant to what you just said. He, suffering in Dachau concentration camp, in his case, an unjustified persecution. I believe it was there, or at least inspired by there, that he wrote this prayer, which is found in his book, Prayers by the Lake. It is a prayer for one's enemies. I just ask everyone to pray this and contemplate it at the same time. St. Nikolai says, "Bless my enemies, O Lord, even may I bless them and not curse them. Enemies have driven me into your embrace more than friends have. Friends have bound me to earth. Enemies have loosed me from the earth and have demolished all my aspirations in the world. Enemies have made me a stranger in worldly realms, an extraneous inhabitant of the world. Just as a hunted animal finds safer shelter than an unhunted animal does, so have I, persecuted by enemies, found the safest sanctuary, having secured myself beneath your tabernacle, where neither friends nor enemies can slay my soul. Bless them, O Lord, even may I bless them and not curse them. They rather than I have confessed my sins before. They have punished me whenever I have hesitated to punish myself. They have tormented me whenever I have tried to flee torments. They have scolded me whenever I have flattered myself. They have spat upon me whenever I have filled myself with arrogance. Bless my enemies, O Lord, even may I bless them and not curse them." That beautiful prayer carries on a little bit longer, but we ask God to help us see the blessings that come through those various terrible experiences, and ask God to bless them as he blesses us. And in that part, we help to take part in the incarnation in the world and the redemption of the world as well.
1: Thank you, Father.
0: Thanks for this great conversation today, Deacon Gabriel. It's always a joy to be with you.
1: We'll see you next time.
0: Amen.
2: Dogma Meets Life, examining current events through an Orthodox lens. Father John Parker is the Dean of St. Tikhon's Orthodox Theological Seminary, and Deacon Gabriel Ott is a deacon at St. Stephen Orthodox Church in Campbell, California. 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
1: Well, good evening, everyone, and welcome to Live with the Lows. We're so grateful that you're joining us on an important, really, topic, the topic of why are we here? Stay right with us here as we delve into this important discussion and our purpose in this world.

Well, good evening again, everyone, and thanks again for joining us this evening. I'm so honored that you're here, taking the time to grow in your walk of faith. Roxanne is not able to be with us this evening, but we did work on this show together, and so I hope that you'll find this show extraordinarily beneficial. It's a show that merges both faith and psychology, and wow, what a topic to be discussing tonight. Because at some point in all of our lives, we're going to ask the question, why am I here? And it's a question that we see also in our faith, and we also see it in the field of psychology. And many times when we ask that question, why are we here? Sometimes the answers that we get to that question oftentimes could be things that are really not really related to or part of who Christ is in our life. In other words, maybe the question we shouldn't be asking is not why am I here, but rather the question should be is, who am I becoming in Christ? And I think for a lot of people, one of the reasons why we kind of ask these kind of questions, like why am I here? What's my purpose? Is that at times in all of our lives, we can feel lost. We can feel directionless. I had someone come into my office several months back and just was simply saying, you know, Father Nick, I really don't know. What is my purpose? Like, why am I on this earth? I have a job. I'm doing okay in that job. But really, what is my purpose? And sometimes we can even feel disconnected. In other words, what we're doing really doesn't bring us much joy, much happiness. And so we want to really spend some time really talking about this, because if we're not careful, when we're directionless, when we don't really feel like we have a purpose, at times it'll create more anxiety within our lives, depression, distance from God, meaninglessness, and obviously loneliness. And so the ultimate desire that all of us should be having as this underlying purpose that we all have is not why am I on this earth, but really, how do I become more and more like God? Because that is the ultimate goal as Orthodox Christians, is theosis, this union with God. Listen to what we hear about in the book of Ephesians, which is a powerful, powerful book that speaks a great deal about not only temptation and our struggle against our flesh and our flesh, but also our purpose in God, but also how it deals with this topic of what is one of the purposes that we have on this earth. And it says this, "For we are all God's workmanship, created," notice the words, "in Jesus Christ to do good works," really defines that, "which God prepared beforehand that we should walk in them." So from the very beginning, we're getting this really this kind of vision statement for us as Christians that we are created in Christ Jesus to do good works. So in other words, we're not doing things separate from him. We're doing that with him. St. Athanasius shares in really one of the more powerful quotes by St. Athanasius says, "God became man so that man might become God by grace." In other words, God created man so that we men, by the power of the grace of the Holy Spirit, that we as humans can become like God. So our purpose is really in participation in God's life and what God is wanting to do on this earth. So in every one of our shows, friends, we always ask questions, and these are questions that Roxanne wanted to make sure that that I share with all of you today. And so here's a few that I want you to think about as we're covering this